0: to believe he's coming soon? We do. Then he said this, how soon do you believe? Because we as Muslims believe that he's coming very, very, very soon. The wise men came to Jerusalem, and as they did, they lived in the blazing light of the Old Testament prophecies. The Jewish nation lived in the blazing light of the Old Testament prophecies. And when the wise men came, they found spiritual apathy. Because of their apathy, they failed to discern what was really going on. Can you believe it? The Messiah was born in a small village called Bethlehem, 6 miles away. And the leading Jewish scholars, who were students of Scripture, were arguing about religious politics, and they missed that the Messiah was born 6 miles away. They missed it. The heavens were illuminated with the glory of God in a star. And they missed it. The divine Son of God was in the shadow of their homes, and they missed it. Could it be that the Holy Spirit would be poured out in our church, and God's Spirit move powerfully, and we miss it? We miss it? Are we that different than those Jews in that day? Could this ever happen to us? Could we become indifferent? Do we face the danger at times of apathy? Do we speak with our lips but miss the transforming grace of Christ in our hearts? Can our busyness lead us to apathetic complacency in the light of eternity? Is it possible that the signs of the coming of Christ are all around us, and yet we miss it? Now the Jews were indifferent, but yet Herod was much more than indifferent. There are three groups in our story. There are the indifferent, apathetic, complacent Jews. But then there is angry Herod. We need to look at Herod this morning, because the truth of the matter is there's a little bit of Herod in all of us. Matthew chapter 2, we're looking there at verses 3 to 8. When Herod the king heard these things, he was troubled, and all Jerusalem with him. And when he had gathered all the chief priests and scribes of the people together, he inquired of them where he was to be born. So I want you to get the scene. All of Jerusalem now is talking about these wise men from the east, and all of them are talking about why they're there, and they begin to talk about the coming of the Messiah. Herod is concerned because he is the king of the Jews. So he calls, and if a king of the Jews is going to be born, it's going to rival his throne. So he calls the Jewish scribes together and says, look, you tell me something. You guys are the students of prophecy. You know about the Messiah. You know where he's supposed to be born. Find that out for me so I can go worship him. Oh, yeah, go worship him. That was not Herod's intent at all. So reluctantly, the Jewish leaders open prophecy to explain it to Herod the king. Now notice we see this here. They quote Micah's prophecy in Micah 5:2 about Bethlehem. Herod then says, he calls the wise men. Now he says, look, go search diligently, verse 8, for the young child, and when you have found him, bring him back to me that I can come and worship him. Now his great desire was, of course, to destroy Jesus. See, Herod was the king of the Jews, but he wasn't Jewish by birth. Herod was an Edomite, and he married Mariani. Mariani was a Jew of the Hasmonean line, so he marries her. Now, Herod wasn't all bad. In fact, there was a famine once in Israel, and Herod melted down some gold plates from the temple to feed the Jews who were in famine. Herod tried to ingratiate himself to the Jewish nation. That's why Herod spent 20 years building the tabernacle. He spent that time building that tabernacle. That's why he did that. But Herod had one fatal flaw in his character. Herod was an extremely suspicious man. And anybody he thought would seize his power, he tried to protect it. When Mariani, his wife, became too popular because she was a brilliant woman, he had her assassinated. He had two sons, and as long as they were under his thumb, he was okay. But when they became in his early 20s, they showed great leadership ability, and he had them assassinated, both his sons. 5 days before his death, his third son, who was going to take over the throne, he had him killed. Here's what Herod's fatal flaw was. Herod's fatal flaw was the desire to control with power. Now, that led Roman Emperor Augustus to bitterly claim this: it is safer to be Herod's pig than it is to be his son. I mean, you read that written history. Herod's carnal, unconverted heart led him to insecurity. Now, any person who threatened his position, threatened Herod's position, was a rival, and he needed to be eliminated. You see, it's the carnal heart that thinks evil of others. I mean, Jesus thought the best of other people, isn't it? But it's the carnal heart, it's the carnal nature in us that causes us to think evil about other people. It's the carnal heart that loves position more than self-sacrificing service. It's the carnal heart that strives for supremacy. It's the carnal heart that wants position and power. It's the carnal heart that fails to appreciate the contribution of others. It's the carnal heart that wants to dominate and control. And you know what? The truth of the matter is that there's a little bit of Herod in every one of us. If you're thinking, oh, that person has a little bit of Herod in them, look a little closer. There's a little bit of Herod in this man. There's a little bit of Herod in that woman. Don't we all have a little bit of Herod in us? And the only solution to that little bit of Herod is getting on our knees and saying, Jesus, make me a humble servant. Oh, Jesus, I don't want to be like the Jews, who in the midst of eternity become so indifferent and callous and apathetic. I don't want to be like Herod, who wants to dominate and control. Oh, Jesus, give me a tender heart and the spirit of a servant. Now, it's no surprise that Herod slyly plotted to kill Jesus. It's no surprise that ruthless Herod would see anyone who would be called the king of the Jews as a serious rival who needed to be eliminated. It's no surprise that the insecure, power-grabbing, controlling Herod would want to assassinate a Jewish child. You know, ABC gave a special news report on medical research on how Herod died. You know, there's a principle that says whatsoever a man or a woman sows, they're going to what? Reap. Herod sowed ruthlessness and hatred and killed those around him, and he died in pain as an old man suffering lonely. Here's the medical report. I'm going to read the medical report of Herod's death from ABC News medical researchers. Herod was a ruthless man who died a miserable death. More than 2,000 years after Herod the Great succumbed at age 69, doctors have now settled on what killed the king of ancient Judea. He had chronic kidney disease, complicated, listen to this, by a very painful, uncomfortable case of maggot-infested gangrene on his genitals. Absolutely horrible. He died one of the most painful deaths you can imagine. He died a lonely, bitter old man. Kindness begets kindness. Gentleness begets gentleness. Love begets love. Back to the wise men. After their disappointing to Jerusalem, where they met the callous indifference of the chosen people of God, when they met the power-crazed, carnal-hearted, crafty, power-hungry Herod, the star appeared again, and their hearts were renewed. Matthew chapter 3, verse 11. Matthew 3, verse 11. The wise men. The wise men. Matthew 2, verse 11. When they had come into the house, they saw the young child. See, in verse 10, it says, when they saw the star, they rejoiced with exceeding great joy. They were incredibly joyful. They hadn't seen the star for a while, but now they see it again, and it begins to lead them. They go to Bethlehem. Verse 11. When they had come into the house, they saw the young child with Mary, his mother. They fell down and worshiped him. And when they opened their treasures, they presented gifts to him, gold and frankincense and myrrh. What a different response to Jesus. This wasn't the response of careless indifference or apathetic complacency. This wasn't the response of self-centered importance. This was the response of adoring worship. They beheld the Christ child, the Messiah King. They saw Christ as the one prophesied in ages past. They saw the Redeemer, the Deliverer, the Savior. They were overwhelmed with wonder. They were amazed with his grace and his goodness. You see, there are only three responses to Jesus. That's all there are. We may respond like the Jews with indifference. We don't rebel, but we're just complacent and apathetic and unmoved. We may respond like Herod. We want to be the king of our own lives, control our own lives, fearful to surrender to his lordship. We may want to sit on the throne of our own lives rather than letting him sit on the throne of our life. The problem with Herod is he never would surrender the throne. See? Or we may respond like the wise men, in adoring wonder, in praise, in amazement at his grace, his mercy, and his goodness. They brought to him three gifts. What were the three gifts they brought? Gold, and what else? Frankincense, and what else? Myrrh. With their gifts, they gave themselves away. You see, gold in the ancient world was a gift for a king. You remember the story of the Queen of Sheba, and she visits Solomon, and what does she bring? Gold. The interesting thing about gold, too, is that when Herod rebuilt the temple in Jerusalem, that took 20 years, in the most holy place of that temple, he placed the gold on the walls of the most holy place. So gold represents the highest allegiance to the king. It represents the giving and surrendering of all of our material possessions. It's surrendering the ownership of everything we have to him. So when the wise men came with their gold and they laid it at his feet, they came saying, "We acknowledge you as above all kings. We acknowledge you as King of Kings and Lord of Lords. We are not holding anything back. We are surrendering all to you." Then they brought next frankincense. How was frankincense used? Frankincense was used by the priests in the sanctuary. You see, as they sacrificed animals, you can only imagine the stink. You can only imagine the smell, because these animals were sacrificed in the court, but the blood was brought in and sprinkled before the veil. And when that happened every day and the blood was applied to the horns of the altar of incense, you can imagine the stink and the smell. Certainly the sanctuary had to be cleaned. But when you have the incense, it perfumes. And the incense represents the perfuming presence of Christ as the great high priest. And so when they came and gave that frankincense, they were saying, "Lord, we acknowledge you're king. But we acknowledge that you are our priest, you're our intercessor." Then they came with myrrh. How was myrrh used? Do you remember any statement about myrrh in the New Testament? You remember that when Nicodemus and Joseph of Arimathea anointed the body of Jesus, what did they use to anoint his body? Myrrh. So myrrh represents the sacrifice, the death. It is often brought together at death. So when these came to lay their gifts at the feet of Jesus, what were they saying? They're saying, "Lord, all of our material possessions are yours. Lord, we're not holding back anything from you." They were saying, "Lord, all of our worship is yours." They were saying, "Lord, we give you all of our service. We give you our sacrificial love. You died for us. Jesus, you are our King. Jesus, you are our High Priest. Jesus, you are our sacrificial Lord. The wise men came that Christmas day, guided by the star, to a simple manger. And they knelt there saying, Lord, we don't want to be indifferent and callous and complacent like the Jews. We don't want to be power hungry like Herod. We don't want to defend the territory of our own heart. Lord, all we have is yours. Lord, we're giving it all to you. This last year, Tini and I traveled with Paul and Natasha to Tanzania. Our host was Pastor Lucan Dio. And Pastor Lucan Dio told me a story that deeply moved me about a refugee camp in Tanzania. We were speaking in Mwanza. And from Mwanza, we were sending via satellite to 4,000 locations. And one day we were traveling with Pastor Lucan Dio, our host, and he said, Mark, he said, I visited a refugee camp. There are 500,000 Burundian refugees in Tanzania. The refugee camps are horrible. You fight for survival. Very rarely is any money distributed in the refugee camps. The refugee camps in the rainy season are muddy. There's no running water. There's no electricity. There's no indoor toilets. And people have to exist. Sickness is rampant in the camps. Malaria is terrible. Often you'll see little boys with distended bellies in the camps. Often you will see in the camps heavy cases of malaria, children dying in the camps. When the United Nations delivers food, the average person in the refugee camp exists on 1,700 calories a day. But often they barter the food to get some needed commodities. The average American has 3,600 calories a day. An eyewitness in one of the refugee camps, just to show you how scarce food is, reported this, that when the UN delivered the food and one 12-year-old boy was taking it home, another 12-year-old boy tried to rob the food. The two boys got in a fight over that parcel of food, and the one boy kicked the other boy so bad he killed him over a small parcel of food. In the refugee camps, you fight for survival. You try to survive. Your body is thin, emaciated. Pastor Lucan Dio visited one of the refugee camps. And a group of our Adventists came to him. There were 20 or 25, maybe 30 of them. And they said, Pastor, here is our tithe. Here is our tithe. And he said, but wait a minute. You're so poor. You're fighting for survival. I know that there's no currency in the camps. Where did you get this tithe? How do you do this? And this is what they said. And oh, Pastor, here's our offerings too. Every week, we do not eat for one day. And we take our food, the little bit we have, and we sell it. We sell it every week so that we have enough both for our tithes and offerings. Because, Pastor, we don't want to hold anything back from Jesus. The wise men came. And they gave their all.
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2: African sunsets are truly breathtaking. 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Vuyani smiled as he put on his new red glasses and saw the world clearly for the first time in years. And now, Vuyani can enjoy every colour of the sunset, along with the beautiful smiles of his grandchildren as he sees them off to school.
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4: What is the truth? Do you need to know what the truth is? Jesus said, I have communicated to humanity through a book. My words have been preserved. And his word, the scriptures, are the truth of God. Now, as we explore our subject tonight, which is really dealing with what is truth? This is, I think, one of the most important things that we could discuss. And so I hope you'll be praying with and for me, and also those of you who are at home. I'd like to make a very simple statement here. We know that we're here, and we know we won't always be here. This life that you're living right now in your body, even if you're alive when Jesus comes, this is not going to last forever. It's temporary. What really matters is the life that lasts for eternity. Your eternal destiny is what really matters. Now, if that's true, as I believe it is, then the greatest treasure is truth. We have a limited period of time to discover what is the truth. And the greatest tragedy would be a wasted life. And that's why I think this is so important. And I'd just like to speak to your hearts. Now, I don't want to assume that everyone here knows me or knows my background or where I came from, but very quickly let me summarize that first 16, 17 years of my life was a real mess. I won't go into all the detail, but born in California, grew up in New York City, Boston, Miami, part of the time in Europe. Father was raised a Baptist, but during World War II, he became an atheist. My mother was Jewish, but she also was pretty much agnostic. Went to 14 different schools, and you get a pretty broad perspective of different people when you go to two different Catholic schools, two different Jewish schools, multiple public school, military school, and a free school with no rules. And a school on a sailboat that goes around the Mediterranean. And that was before I went to college. And so all of my life, being raised pretty much an atheist, I didn't think life had any purpose. I was taught you're born, you live a little while, you die, and you basically just migrate back into fertilizer, and that was your life. And so it just seemed so meaningless to me. And I thought, there's got to be more than this. And I just really began to search. Now, a lot of people in the world will tell you that happiness comes from success, money, the power that comes with that. And they think the key is if you could just have a lot of money, most of us would not argue if someone wanted to give you a lot of money, right?

Right? You think that'd be a good thing? And money in itself is not evil. The Bible says it's the love of money. Well, my father had millions and millions of dollars. And when he passed away, he started a foundation that's got over $300 million in it. But all of my life, I remember my dad being very unhappy. And he drank himself to sleep every night. On the other side, my mother, she was in show business. Just all different kinds of show business. She was a songwriter. She used to write for Elvis Presley. I saw some of you, I don't know how many people in the college would remember Andy Williams, but Andy Williams died a couple of weeks ago, and I looked on the internet news, and I saw it, and there was a picture of my mom on stage with Andy Williams. I put it on my Facebook, if any of you are my friends on Facebook. And he was singing a song that she wrote, and he let her dance on the routine during his show. But she was, during that time, she was writing songs and musicals, and she was an actress, but most of all, she was a film critic in Hollywood. She was the president of the LA Film Critics. Good Morning America, film critic. And she knew a lot of people in Hollywood, and we knew some of those people. My brother and I weren't as involved as my mom was, but she was very unhappy. And a lot of the people that we knew in that life were very unhappy. And some who were successful and wealthy and good-looking and healthy and talented, just oozing with talent and good looks, killed themselves because they were so unhappy. And so I thought, happiness doesn't come from money. Happiness doesn't come from fame. What is the purpose of life? And I just began to search. I was just really hungry because I thought, well, I can kill myself. I used to think about suicide all the time. But I thought, you know, suicide is, once you do it, you can only do it once. If you do it right, you can only do it once. And I figured if I'm going to do it, I'm going to do it right. But I thought, you know, I can postpone that and do my best to find out if there's any purpose, because I'd sure hate to get it wrong. And so I just began to search. And I just tried everything. I won't go into all the details, but I mean, I tried the drugs and, you know, wild living and crime, and ultimately, I was living on the boat in the Mediterranean and just searching, trying. I began to get into the Eastern religions. I was willing to try anything: hallucinogenics, mushrooms, LSD, anything. Just, I was hungry to find out, where is meaning? What's the purpose of life? And then I decided it was in nature. Because nature at least seemed real to me. I was so fed up with New York City and the Hollywood scene. I moved into the mountains outside of Palm Springs into a cave to be at one with nature. And I went all out. When I do something, I go all out. And I mean, I didn't wear any clothes. And I tried to live off the land for a little while, but I nearly starved to death. I'll just tell you, there's not much meat on a rattlesnake and a squirrel. You can just take my word for it. So, but I would panhandle in town, and I'd get my groceries. And the short version of the story is, someone had left a Bible in the cave before I ever got there. It was a good camping spot by a creek up in the mountains way back. And I started reading the Bible, never intending to believe it. And somewhere along the way, I encountered the teachings of Jesus. And I couldn't shake it. I just knew that this was true. I said, I can't be true. My mother, being Jewish, said, you know, Christians are the problem with the world. And they've always persecuted Jews. And so I was very biased. But when I read the actual things that Jesus said, I'd never heard anyone talk like that before. You know, his enemy sent some guards once to arrest him. And they came back without Jesus. And they said, where is he? Why didn't you arrest him? And they were dumbfounded, and they said to the leaders, never man spake like this man. Now, I'd like to direct your attention to a story in the New Testament. Go to the book of John. And in the Gospel of John, chapter 18, Jesus is being tried by Pontius Pilate. And in the exchange, you know, the mob is calling for his crucifixion. Pilate is intrigued, because he's received a letter from his wife, and she says, I've suffered many things in a dream because of this man, and don't do anything with that just man.
So his wife's told him that, and that's shaken him up, and he's heard about Jesus and this great teacher and that he's a worker of miracles, and yet he's being told that he's a rebel and he's causing an insurrection against Rome, and Pilate's not quite sure what to think. And he can look at Jesus and see, I've seen many criminals, and this man is not a criminal. So he does something very unusual. He wants a private interview with Christ and takes him aside, and he's talking to Jesus. He took him into the praetorium. Actually, I'm in verse 33. And he called Jesus. He said, "Are you the king of the Jews?" And Jesus answered, "Are you speaking for yourself about this? Or did others tell you this concerning me?" Pilate answered, "Am I a Jew? Your own nation and the chief priests have delivered you to me. What have you done?" Jesus answered and said, "My kingdom is not of this world. If my kingdom were of this world, my servants would fight so that I should not be delivered to the Jews. But now my kingdom is not from here." Pilate then said to him, "Are you a king then?" Jesus answered, "You rightly say that I am a king. For this cause I was born, and for this cause I have come into the world, that I should bear witness to the truth." Jesus said that he came to bear witness to the truth. He came to show us what the truth is. "Everyone who is of the truth hears my voice." Pilate said to him, "What is truth?" In case you think I made up the sermon title for this evening, I didn't. Pontius Pilate did. What is the truth? Nothing is more important than truth. There is no greater treasure than truth. There's no greater tragedy than a wasted life. You know what's sad? Pilate didn't wait for the answer. Maybe the crowd was screaming outside. Maybe there was some cynicism in the way that he answered this. What is truth? Can you imagine being the governor in Judea at that time with all these different religious factions that are fighting, and even within the Roman Empire, they had so many different religions. They had the Greek religion, all the different Roman gods, and all the different religions of Asia. And he says, what is truth? Everyone says they've got the truth. How can anyone know what the truth is? And you know, I think right now, young people, especially in the college years, are bombarded with a kaleidoscope of ideas. And there's so many new, creative, bizarre ideas out there that you can become overwhelmed and it all gets fuzzy and you start to think, what is truth? And how sad to be standing next to Jesus, who is the embodiment of truth. God, the truth of God, was incarnate in the person of Jesus. To be standing so close, what an interesting conversation that must have been. One of the leaders in the Roman Empire to say to God incarnate, what is truth? And not wait for the answer, but to turn and walk away. How sad to be so close to the truth and not listen to what Jesus had to say. Now, someone might say, well, you know, we all come from different backgrounds, and so we all have different perspectives, and it just depends on what your perspective is. And maybe you've heard the illustration used before about this king. This king wanted to find out how blind men would react when they saw an elephant. So, they didn't see an elephant, but when they were exposed to an elephant. And so he got six blind men, and he led them up to the elephant, but he led them to different parts of the elephant. And one of the blind men, you've heard this before, one of the blind men, he gets up to the elephant's trunk. He says, I understand the elephant. He calls out to his friends, an elephant is very much like a snake. And the other one, he got led up to a leg. And he said, oh, you're all wrong. It's not at all like a snake. An elephant is a tree, very much like a tree. Another one gets a hold of the tusk. And he says, no, no, no. The elephant is like a stick. I understand the elephant. It is like a stick. Someone else is led to the body. He says, you're all wrong. He said, I don't know how you could even see it that way. An elephant is a mountain. Another one, he's led around by the tail. He says, oh, an elephant's like a rope. One gets a hold of the ear. He says, it's like a great bird. They all had different parts of the elephant. And people love to use that illustration and say, everybody comes at truth with different perspectives and just depends on what part of the truth you got a hold of. And there really nobody knows for sure. You're so sure because you've got the trunk, and you're so sure because you've got the ear, and no one can really know what the truth is. Well, you know, that elephant got upset because all these people were groping it, and it trampled the blind men. But the king who could see survived.
That's the rest of the story. That elephant did not stop being an elephant just because some people had the wrong part of the elephant. There is a truth. You know, we were all just horrified by the news images that came through of somebody that spent way too much time watching videos, and they dyed their hair red, and they went into a movie theater and with automatic weapons and just began to blaze away at people who had come to watch The Dark Knight. Now, who knows what in the world, I don't know if anyone knows yet, what in the world was going through that guy's head. But he was living in an alter reality. Would we all agree with that? Does it matter if he says, but I was sincere? That was absolutely wrong. There are some things that are right and there are some things that are wrong. Where do we go to find out what the truth is? Are we forever to be just kind of guessing? I'll submit to you, and you knew where I was going with this, the Bible is true. God's word is the truth. That's what it says about itself. John 17, 17, Jesus said, sanctify them by your truth. Your word is truth. You know, it used to be when you went into a courthouse and you were going to testify somehow, that you'd say, you promise to tell the truth, the whole truth, and nothing but the truth. Well, you think you'd need to know what that was, and the judge needs to discriminate. Here, Pilate's getting ready to judge Jesus, and he says, I don't know what truth is. Would you want a judge who says, who knows what the truth is, and he's getting ready to decide whether you're going to live or die? If God's going to determine your eternity, do you want him to know what the truth is? Do you need to know what the truth is? Jesus said, I have communicated to humanity through a book, through a sacred, supernatural message. My words have been preserved. And his word, the scriptures, are the truth of God. Now, I take it as its whole. And I've been reading the Bible for years. And I understand there are some difficult passages, and I don't claim to have all the answers. But I'd like to suggest to you that you're better off believing too much of the Bible than not enough of it. You're better off believing that it's all true than thinking, well, you know, I might take a little bit out here and edit a little bit here. If you take the whole thing as the Word of God, your life will be a lot happier. Oh, and then that's the next thing someone's going to say. Pastor Doug, you say the Bible's true. Whose version of the Bible? Before I joined my church, I studied with Christians from all different backgrounds, and I was so frustrated because everybody had a different idea. And I just had to pray and say, Lord, I want to know what the truth is. I believe Jesus is true. I believe the Bible is true. But now there's all this disagreement among Christians. So should I shrug my shoulders like Pilate and say, what is truth? Or do you need to search? So how do you find, when you're reading the Bible, what is the truth? Well, there's a few things in particular you do. One, you compare Scripture with Scripture. Let the Bible interpret itself. Pray for the Spirit as you read the Bible. God's Spirit will lead you into truth. And then consider Christian counsel. There's a number of other things you can do. But you can actually pinpoint with some precision what the truth is. Now, if you're trying to pick something that's popular, it may not be the truth. Because the Bible says, straight is the gate and narrow is the way that leads to life, and few there be that find it. Why are there few that find the truth? Because truth can hurt. Truth is the most valuable thing, and it's a treasure. Doesn't necessarily mean it's going to be the most popular thing. You've got to search for it with all your heart. Jesus said, it's actually Jeremiah chapter 29, verse 13, you will search for me, and you will find me when you search for me. You know the rest of that? With all of your heart. You know, the Lord promises, seek and you'll find. What would be more precious than finding the truth? But it's something that needs to be sought after. So you search. And you search with all your heart for the truth. For one thing, God's Spirit is truth. John 16, verse 13. However, when He, the Spirit of truth, has come, will guide you into all truth. So as you're reading the Word and you're comparing Scripture with Scripture, you pray for God's Spirit. You know, when I open the Bible and I begin to study, I always pray. First thing in the morning before I open the Word, I pray and say, Lord, guide me into the truth.
And, you know, our lives depend on that. Another verse, John 4:24. God is spirit.

0: And those who worship him must worship him in spirit and in truth. Now let me tell you why I think this is so important. Is the day coming when everybody in the world, according to the Bible, is going to either receive the mark of the beast or have the seal of God? And that's going to be boiling down to whether you worship the beast in his image or you worship God. Jesus said the hour is coming when those who kill you will think they're serving God. There is going to be a major deception in the last days that Jesus said will be so powerful that even the very elect could be deceived. And so, how important is it for us to really know what the truth is? Because in order for us to worship God the right way, it says those who worship him must worship him in spirit and in truth. There is a truth. You can't worship God the way that God is to be worshipped unless having some idea of what the truth is. That's why the Lord condemns idolatry. Because when people around the world, bless their hearts, they kneel down in front of these four-footed critters and call it God, they might be sincere, and the Lord looks on their hearts, but that doesn't mean that God is a cow. You know what I'm saying? It doesn't mean that God is a bug or the wind or the trees or any of the many things that people may worship. Not meaning to be disrespectful to what people believe. God says that's idolatry. He said it's wrong. He says it's a sin. And so if God feels that strongly about our worshiping him in spirit and in truth, we've got to know who it is we're worshiping. Would you like the Lord to show you the truth? Would you? Would you like to really know the truth? Are you sure? Have you ever had someone ask you that question? Would you like to know the truth? And you think, I'm not sure, what are you going to say? Because the truth can hurt. When God says, do you want to know the truth? He's going to say, do you really want to know the truth? You know why? Because when you know the truth, then you're accountable. You're more accountable to follow the truth. Pilate said, what is truth? But did he really want to know? He said, what is truth? And then he walked away from Jesus. If Jesus were to ask you tonight, do you want to know the truth? Do you want to know? What if God were to say, I love you and I want to save you from your sin. You come to me just like you are. I'll forgive your sin. I'll give you a new heart. And I want you to live a new life. I want you to make some changes. Oh, wait a second, Lord. I mean, I want to know the truth. I'm curious. But I'll ponder these things. That's interesting. But as soon as the Lord says the truth is going to ask for your heart and your life, do you really want to know the truth? Lord, I've got plans, and when you show me the truth, it may get in the way of my plans. And you know what the Bible says? We just read that. If we do not receive a love of the truth, God will send them strong delusion that they should believe a lie. A lot of people out there have a curiosity about the truth, and when God shows them an element of the truth, they don't want to walk in it. When God shows you some truth, he wants you to walk in that truth, and he will give you more. It's like a light that grows brighter and brighter until that day dawns in your heart. If you walk in the light as he is in the light gets brighter. But if God shows you light, and he shines the light into your heart, and you say, that's interesting, Lord. Thank you very much for sharing. But it conflicts maybe with something in your life, and you turn away, that can be very dangerous. Now, don't misunderstand. God is loving. God is patient. But you don't want to gamble with eternity, do you? So if God reveals some duty to you, if God reveals some truth to you, it's not just to entertain you. He gives you the truth so that you can walk in that truth, and then he'll give you more. 1 Peter 1:22. Since you have purified your souls in obeying the truth through the Spirit in sincere love of the brethren, purified your souls. It's not just knowing truth. The devil knows some truth, doesn't he? It's obeying the truth. John 17:9. And for their sakes I sanctify myself, that they might be sanctified or purified by the truth. These are the words of Jesus. The truth will purify you. You know, the Bible, blessed are the pure in heart, for they will see God. Don't you want to see him in peace someday? It's the truth that purifies you. It's what calibrates the compass of your soul. Again, 1 John 3:3. Everyone who has this hope in him purifies himself even as he is pure. You know, you shine the light on a swamp and it sterilizes. It's like you're going to find all kinds of disease breeding in the swamp, but in the desert things are purified. And then finally, last but certainly not least, Jesus is the truth. John 1 verse 14. The Word became flesh and dwelt among us, and we beheld His glory as the glory of the only begotten of the Father, full of grace and truth. Jesus said, John 14, 6, I am the way, I am the truth, I am the life. The ultimate purpose in life is in Christ. There's nothing more important than Him. If you want life, then you must accept truth. And the embodiment of the truth of God is Jesus. Now, Jesus, we may not see His body here on the planet, but you know the closest thing we're going to get to Him being here is His Word. Don't know what He looked like, but we know what He said, and what He said has changed the world. His Word is truth. The Word became flesh and dwelt among us. You have a chance to know the truth in His Word. Christ is the Word. You might have questions about where you came from and what you're doing here and where you're going, but it all begins with where do you get the answers to those questions? Jesus is the truth. He is the way. He is the life. And the truth will set you free.
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4: 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When Susan's and Michael's whirlwind relationship led to a wedding, they had no idea how hard married life could be. 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
5: You've heard incredible stories of people who've done truly heroic things. Maybe a soldier does something brave without thought of his own safety, putting himself in harm's way so that others can survive. The story of Desmond Doss, featured in the movie Hacksaw Ridge, is a perfect example of that. But Jesus' example was a little different. Romans 5:6, "For when we were yet without strength, in due time Christ died for the ungodly." Jesus didn't just die for his friends, he died for his enemies, for people who despised him, for the worst of sinners. Think of a crime being committed where some absolute lowlife is about to be executed. Can you imagine yourself saying, "No, no, kill me instead"? That's what Jesus did. He died for the ungodly. The love of God for a sinful world is truly incredible. I'm John Bradshaw for It Is Written.
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7: Oh, come, let us sing unto the Lord. Let us make a joyful noise to the rock of our salvation. Let us come before his presence with thanksgiving and make a joyful noise unto him with psalms. For the Lord is a great God and a great King above all gods. In his hand are the deep places of the earth. The strength of the hills is his also. The sea is his, and he made it, and his hands formed the dry land. Oh, come, let us worship and bow down. Let us kneel before the Lord our Maker. For he is our God, and we are the people of his pasture, and the sheep of his hand. Today, if ye will hear his voice, harden not your heart as in the provocation, and as in the day of temptation in the wilderness.
8: When your fathers tempted me, proved me, and saw my work, 40 years long was I grieved with this generation, and said, "It is a people that do err in their heart, and they have not known my ways, unto whom I swear in my wrath that they should not enter into my rest."
9: And behold, they brought to him a man sick of the palsy, lying on a bed. And Jesus, seeing their faith, said unto the sick of the palsy, "Son, be of good cheer, thy sins be forgiven thee." And behold, certain of the scribes said within themselves, "This man blasphemeth." And Jesus, knowing their thoughts, said, "Wherefore think ye evil in your hearts? For whither is easier to say, 'Thy sins be forgiven thee,' or to say, 'Arise and walk'? But that ye may know that the Son of Man hath power on earth to forgive sins," then saith he to the sick of the palsy, "Arise, take up thy bed, and go into thine house."
10: Behold the Lamb of God, which taketh away the sin of the world.
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14: Now a look at your evening weather on Charlotte Christian Talk Radio. Mostly sunny today with a high near 72 and lows around 56. Partly sunny with showers tomorrow with a high of 79 and lows around 56. For your Sunday, mostly cloudy with a high near 84 and lows around 59. And for Monday, thunderstorms with a high near 75 and lows around 50. That's your evening weather on Charlotte Christian Talk Radio.
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16: Today on The Voice of Prophecy, we're going to talk about one of the biggest risks a person can take, a huge gamble that almost everyone makes. And I promise you, if you've never done this, you've at least thought about it. So don't go away. I'll be right back.

0: Welcome to another edition of The Voice of Prophecy. My name is Sean Boonstra, and I'll be your host for the next 30 minutes or so. And today I'm going to talk about serious risk-taking. And I'm not talking about finances or risking bodily harm. I'm actually talking about something far more common and far more risky. I'm talking about the risk of letting other people into your life. Now, if you're a dyed-in-the-wool introvert like me, the kind of person who loves to be alone, then building a new relationship kind of seems more of a bother than a risk. If you're an extrovert, someone who actually gets energized when they're around other people, you might be wondering how friendship could actually be considered risky, because the more friends, the merrier, right? But I'm not actually talking about casual acquaintances. I'm talking about your good friends, the close ones. You throw open the door. You bear a piece of your soul. You give a piece of your innermost self away to someone who actually has the capacity to hurt you just because you let them in. It's a huge risk if you think about it, one that destroys a lot of people emotionally when it goes bad. You risk betrayal, humiliation, rejection, misunderstanding, and yet it's still something you crave anyway. Even the most rejected and despondent person on earth, the person who just quits trying because it hurts too much, that person still wishes it would work. They still wish they could get close to someone. And you've got to wonder why. Let's think about this. If this life is really just about survival the way some people talk, if you and I are just biological machines with an interest in self-preservation, then surely you and I are past this point of needing other people. I mean, think about this. Mass production has created a world where your basic physical needs can be met without any meaningful interaction with other people. All you have to do is put in your hours at work, buy your groceries at a big box supermarket, pay your bills, keep to yourself. It's not a problem. You don't really need other people. And yet, that's not how it works. You still crave some sort of deep connection with somebody else, even if you've been hurt in the past, even if you don't really trust anybody, even if you've been crushed by somebody else, there's still a part of you that wants a relationship. You know, there's a reason we use solitary confinement as a form of punishment. It's because you and I are actually hardwired to be social beings. Now, that doesn't mean that every individual pursues companionship in exactly the same way, or that we don't have varying needs when it comes to how much interaction you want. It just means that every human being seems to crave this at some level. And you've got to wonder why. Now, if you go and ask an evolutionary biologist, I imagine that he or she might point to the social animals that live out in your backyard, animals like bees or ants, who live in mutually beneficial communities. With bees and ants, it's all about survival. Their chances of surviving improve because they work and live together. And they even have clearly defined roles in their communities that contribute to the overall health of the whole community. But again, let me point out that on a purely physical level, our basic survival has never been simpler than it is right now. You and I don't really need intimacy to handle the basics of life, like food and shelter. You just need some sort of contact with people that facilitates the exchange of physical goods. That's all we need on a physical basis. And I also have serious doubt that ants or bees actually spend time exploring each other's feelings, listening to each other. I doubt that their interpersonal connections are anywhere near as deep as ours. The comparison just isn't valid. You don't have whirlwind romances or bitter divorces playing out in a beehive, at least not as far as I know. The human capacity for relationship runs very deep, and it comes with a huge amount of risk, the kind of risk that sometimes leads to crimes of passion, like the stabbing of a young girl who recently turned down a suitor at a Connecticut high school. This boy asked her to the junior prom, and she said no. And minutes later, she's on the ground dying of stab wounds. Now, all the early reports that I read suggest ex-boyfriend. And if that's true, almost all of us can suddenly recognize why he did it. We might not agree. We might not understand how someone could bring himself to commit such a horrible crime. It's inexcusable to us. But at the same time, we recognize the complicated emotions that lead some people to make rash decisions. We don't understand brutal violence, but we do understand passion. We do understand embarrassment and hurt. Now, you might not have killed someone, nor would you ever do it. But to some degree, you have felt the sting of rejection, the hot embarrassment, the feeling of loss of control that comes from gambling on a relationship and losing. Over the years, I can't tell you how many guys I know who have called me utterly despondent because their longtime marriage just fell apart. They risked everything for a relationship. They gave a huge piece of themselves away to somebody else, and now their personal sacrifice is being trampled underfoot. And you know, I guess it doesn't even have to be a marriage. It doesn't have to be romance. I can almost guarantee that right now, some of you are thinking about a friendship that went south. Someone took your trust and walked all over it. He or she failed to respect your personal boundaries. They were more interested in taking than in sharing. And that left you wounded, less willing to trust people. Now, I've got to take a short break, so we're going to do that. But when I come back, I want to look at one of the most heartbreaking violations of trust that anybody's ever experienced. And by that, I mean in the whole history of the world. And I'll show you how that person completely overcame it, how they beat it. If you find yourself betrayed or crushed with disappointment, I really think you're going to want to hear this. So don't touch the dial. Don't you go away. I'll be right back.
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0: Some of the most intimate language ever put on paper describes God's desire to have an intimate relationship with you. Now, that comes as a bit of a surprise to some people who tend to think about a relationship with God in terms of their own needs. We love to quote a theologian like Augustine who said, "Our hearts are restless till they rest in God." Or we love to quote the philosopher Pascal, who talked about a God-shaped vacuum that exists in every human heart. In the 21st century, we have this tendency to think about God in terms of His capacity to meet our needs. But it's pretty rare to hear someone talk about our capacity to fill God's needs. Because, of course, God doesn't actually need anything from us, does He? I mean, we are just mere mortals, and He's the Almighty, so what in the world could you and I offer Him? The Bible teaches, all have sinned and come short of the glory of God. So we're not even on the same playing field as God. How could we ever have a real relationship? It's never going to be an equal relationship because He is God, and we are, well, mere mortals. We are sinners. So we don't really think about what God wants from us. But if you read through the Bible carefully, you make this remarkable discovery. A huge percentage of the scriptures deal with God's heartbreak over a broken relationship with us. He might be the all-knowing, all-powerful God of the universe, but He's also a real being, a real person, if you will, who has the absolute capacity to experience feelings. God understands what betrayal feels like. I mean, just listen to the way He describes the nation of Israel in Ezekiel 16, and you get this sense that maybe we've been telling the story all wrong. Sometimes we like to talk about God as if He's eager to destroy the wicked. He wants to send thunderbolts, and He's only holding back because of some sort of legal obligation. But that's not the way the Bible reads, not even close. Listen to this. God describes Israel as an abandoned baby that He finds laying out in a field, and He nurses the baby back to health. You find it in Ezekiel 16, and I'll start reading in verse 4. "As for your nativity," the Bible says, "on the day you were born, your navel cord was not cut, nor were you washed in water to cleanse you. You were not rubbed with salt nor wrapped in swaddling clothes." God says that Israel was an abandoned baby. An abandoned baby left out in the elements to die from exposure. It was a fairly common practice in the ancient world. Verse 5, "No eye pitied you to do any of these things for you, to have compassion on you. But you were thrown out in the open field when you yourself were loathed on the day you were born. And when I passed by you and saw you struggling in your own blood, I said to you in your blood, 'Live!' Yes, I said to you in your blood, 'Live!' This baby just can't survive without God. Because, you see, God's not only the author of life, He's also the one who holds this whole world together. You and I could not exist if it wasn't for Him. Now, I want you to listen carefully to what happens next. This is Ezekiel 16, verse 7. I made you thrive like a plant in the field, and you grew, matured, and became very beautiful. Your breasts were formed, your hair grew, but you were naked and bare. When I passed by you again and looked over you, indeed your time was the time of love. So I spread my wing over you and covered your nakedness. Yes, I swore an oath to you and entered into a covenant with you, and you became mine, says the Lord God. Then a few verses later, verse 14, it ends like this. Your fame went out among the nations because of your beauty, for it was perfect through my splendor which I had bestowed on you, says the Lord God. Listen to the story carefully. God falls in love with us. You and I are hardwired for intimate relationships because that's the way we were created. We don't have friends just because we need help to survive. You and I were made for deeply personal relationships because that's exactly what God wants from you. But then we damaged the relationship. We violated it. And the Bible describes that violation in the language of adultery, unfaithfulness. I mean, just listen to what happens next. Now, I'm going to read a bit of this because I want you to listen to this in terms of your own violated relationships. I want you to hear the pain in God's voice. This is Ezekiel 16, verse 15. He says to this woman, "But you trusted in your own beauty, played the harlot because of your fame, and poured out your harlotry on everyone passing by who would have it." Now down in verse 17, "You have also taken your beautiful jewelry from my gold and my silver, which I had given you, and made for yourself male images and played the harlot with them. You took your embroidered garments and covered them, and you set my oil and my incense before them. Also my food, which I gave you, the pastry of fine flour, oil, and honey, which I fed you. You set it before them as sweet incense. And so it was, says the Lord God." This is a deeply personal betrayal. "I gave you everything," God says. "I made a covenant with you. I married you, and then you threw it all away. You took what I gave you, and you gave it to somebody else." That's the way God describes betrayal all through the Bible. In fact, listen to this passage from the book of Jeremiah, which was written on the eve of the Babylonian captivity. This is Jeremiah 3, verse 1. Listen to this carefully. They say, "If a man divorces his wife, and she goes from him and becomes another man's, may he return to her again? Would not that land be greatly polluted?" You see, when your spouse cheats on you, when he or she runs away with someone else, it leaves permanent emotional scars. You can never really set things back exactly the way they were because, well, in the language of the Bible, the land has been polluted by a serious breach of trust. But now I want you to listen to the rest of the verse. I want you to listen to God's heartfelt desire. Listen to the way that He deals with our treachery. Here's what He says. "But you have played the harlot with many lovers, yet return to me," says the Lord. It's unbelievable. He calls us back. And that's not what a vindictive God does. That's not what a God who wants to destroy you does. A vindictive God would just wipe you off the map. He'd get rid of you. A God of love, a God who designed you for intimacy, a God who craves your companionship, He's willing to forgive. He's actually willing to take us back. And in just a moment, we're going to talk about what that means for you and why it is that you still have hope for intimacy, even though you might have been hurt again and again and again. But right now, we're going to take a short break because I want Gene to tell you about our award-winning Bible school, the Discover Bible School. You know, we've had more than 1 million people take this course over the years. I just met our millionth graduate a little while ago, and everyone who's taken the course tells me they understand the Bible much better than they ever had before in their lives. And they tell us that it's changed them, that they feel a deeper relationship with God, that God is more real to them. And so we're making that available to you absolutely free. So I'm going to let Gene talk to you about that, give you the information you need to get your first copy, your first lesson in the Discover Bible course, and then when she's done with that, I'll come back and we'll talk about how God deals with our treachery and how that applies to your relationships with the people around you. And I guess the big question we'll address is, can you trust God Can God trust you? Is there a future for your relationship with Him? I'll be right back.
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0: You know, one of the most remarkable stories, one of the most mind-bending stories in the Bible takes place in the life of Hosea, a prophet that God actually asked to do something very unusual, something really painful, something I don't think I could do. God asked Hosea to marry a prostitute. Now, not a reformed prostitute, not someone who had left that lifestyle, but an active prostitute. He was asked to marry a woman who was guaranteed to cheat on him. Here's how the story opens. It's in Hosea chapter 1. This is Hosea 1 and verse 2. When the Lord began to speak by Hosea, the Lord said to Hosea, "Go, take yourself a wife of harlotry and children of harlotry, for the land has committed great harlotry by departing from the Lord." It's an object lesson. God doesn't really want us to be unhappy. He doesn't really want us to marry a prostitute, but this is an important lesson for the whole nation of Israel. It's an object lesson that lets Israel see how badly they've hurt God. In this story, again, God compares our violation of His trust to a wife who leaves her husband. And true to form, just like you might expect, Hosea's wife leaves him. And the story turns out pretty much like you'd expect. But what you don't expect is what happens next in chapter 3, when her lifestyle suddenly catches up with her, and she finds herself being sold in a slave auction. Now, I can only imagine what kinds of guys would show up to buy an old prostitute at a slave auction. I can only imagine how despicable the whole crowd is. And I can only imagine the crushed spirit of a woman who's been used by the world over and over, and now, for some reason, she's been spit out. I can only imagine the feelings of worthlessness that come from being sold like a piece of meat. But then imagine her surprise when her husband suddenly shows up in that auction house, and he pays off her debt, and he takes her home. It's an object lesson. It shows us how badly we've hurt God, and then it shows us what God is like. Even when we betray Him, He still wants us. You see, most people, when they read the Bible, only read about God's disappointment and anger. But at the end of the day, God comes to the slave auction to take us back. He pays our debt. He hangs on a rough wooden cross to pay our debt. He gives His life. He pours out everything He has to win back the relationship we used to have. God never closes the door, because the one thing He desires more than anything in this universe is you. For God so loved the world, the Bible says. It's that famous verse in John 3:16. For God so loved the world that He gave His only begotten Son. Now, I want you to go back and think about your own life. I want you to think about the betrayal that you've experienced. Think about the way that you opened your heart to someone else, only to be betrayed by that person, only to have your heart crushed. You actually come to this point in life where you just pull back and you want to quit taking risks. You put up a callus around your heart. You don't let people in. You rarely open the door to anybody anymore because you're painfully aware of what can happen. You know what betrayal feels like. But in spite of that, your desire for intimacy is still there. It's still alive. If you didn't have that desire, this wouldn't hurt so much. If you didn't crave a real relationship, a loving relationship, there wouldn't be pain. There's pain because you are still hardwired to want to give yourself to somebody and have somebody give themselves to you. You still wish somewhere in your heart that it might happen. Otherwise, just shutting down would be the logical decision. You could just tell yourself, look, I don't need anybody. But the pain tells you you do. The pain tells you something's wrong. The pain tells you that you're still alive somewhere in there, and the pain tells you something or somebody is missing. You have been hardwired for intimacy. And honestly, you can still have it. People might let you down. Friends, they might betray you. They might throw you under the bus. Your spouse might suddenly say that they no longer love you or that they've met someone else. But listen to the voice of your Creator. Listen to God in Jeremiah 31, verse 3. Here's what it says. The Lord has appeared of old to me, saying, "Yes, I have loved you with an everlasting love. Therefore, with loving kindness I have drawn you." Verse 4. "Again, I will build you, and you shall be rebuilt, O Virgin of Israel. You shall again be adorned with your tambourines and shall go forth in the dances of those who rejoice." There is a reason that you can't just shut down emotionally, at least not completely. There's a reason that somewhere in your heart you still have the spark of hope. It's because the God we jilted, the God we turned our backs on, is still wooing us. He's still romancing us. And as long as the voice of God calls, as long as God is knocking on the door of your heart, you're always going to feel something. God calls you. He's pulling you back. No matter how far away you've run, no matter what you've done, no matter where you've been in life, he shows up at the slave auction and he redeems you from the wages of sin. He says, "I can't even imagine my kingdom without you." You know, back in college, if you were an English lit major, which I was for about half a year, if you were an English lit major, you might remember the old story about the Knights of the Round Table. You know, King Arthur, Camelot, all that stuff. And if you really studied that stuff, you might remember this old story from England that revolves around Guinevere, King Arthur's wife. She had a passionate affair with Sir Lancelot, one of the king's most trusted men. Of course, the way we learn the story is by reading Alfred Tennyson's poem. And that poem tends to glorify adultery the same way that daytime soap operas glorify adultery today. Both the soap operas and Tennyson completely ignore the very real pain and the personal damage that adultery causes to both the violated and the violator. So it's not really an honest portrayal of the consequences of this kind of sin. But the story goes in Tennyson's poem that Guinevere was caught cheating on Arthur. And they're caught. So Lancelot is forced to leave Camelot, and he dies as a penniless hermit because of his expulsion, because of what he did. And the queen? Well, she's sent to live the rest of her days in a convent, locked away from the rest of the world. And according to some versions of this old story, King Arthur goes to visit her one day, and he tries to patch the relationship. He says, "Lo, I forgive thee, even as the eternal God forgives." So he forgives his wife, but not quite like God, because Arthur then walks out of the convent, and that's the end of the story. It's over. Guinevere is still forced to live in lonely isolation, and I'll admit she probably deserves it. But that's where King Arthur is different from God, because God's forgiveness is far more complete. It's not just a settling of accounts. It's not just verbal forgiveness. God doesn't leave us in exile. He doesn't leave us in the convent. He actually takes us home. Listen carefully to the words of Jesus, John chapter 12, 32. Jesus says, "If I am lifted up from the earth, I will draw all people to myself." He's the reason you still have hope. Not only did Jesus forgive you, but he paid your price. He cleared your debt. And the longing for intimacy that you feel, that's never going to be answered by anybody else. It's only satisfied by the living Christ. In Ephesians chapter 5, Paul compares our relationship with Christ to a marriage. He's using marriage to illustrate the kind of intimacy that God wants with you. When a man and woman get married, they become one person. They open themselves up to each other in risky ways. They take a chance. And I'm convinced if we take it seriously, if we do this the way it was intended, I'm convinced that our marriages are actually a school designed to teach us about the heart and mind of God. Our marriage is the best way God can illustrate what He's putting on the line when He offers us a relationship. God's the one with the most to lose, because you see, He never breaks His word, and we always do. God's the one who experiences utter rejection. I mean, after all, we

0: parts of your heart, not knowing for sure if these people can be trusted. But with God, you see, it's completely different. He's always had the keys to your heart. You and I, we snatched them away in rebellion, but He has the keys to your heart. We took over. We cheated God of the relationship that He deserves. Out of love, God allowed us to leave. But instead of starting over, instead of taking revenge, He chooses to patiently wait. God takes all the risk, and you have nothing to lose. Look, I'm going to run out of time in just a moment, and I know that some of you are thinking, oh yeah, right, since when can I trust religion? And I know that some of you have been hurt by church-going people, but I want you to remember, those are people. They are just as insecure, just as confused, just as hurt as anybody else. In fact, those people are a lot like you. And they make huge mistakes because they're trying to guard their own hearts. They're trying to keep from getting hurt, too. So I'm not going to ask you to trust those people. I'm not going to ask you to trust me. I'm asking you to take the one risk that has always paid off. Try moving just a little closer to God. Let me close with a passage from Revelation 7, where John sees a group of people who have really suffered, but they choose to trust God in spite of the pain. He writes in Revelation 7:14, "These are the ones who come out of the great tribulation and washed their robes and made them white in the blood of the Lamb. Therefore they are before the throne of God and serve Him day and night in His temple. And He who sits on the throne will dwell among them. They shall neither hunger any more nor thirst any more. The sun shall not strike them nor any heat, for the Lamb who is in the midst of the throne will shepherd them and lead them to living fountains of waters. And God will wipe away every tear from their eyes." Now that's something you can bank on. I'm Sean Boonstra. You've been listening to The Voice of Prophecy.
1: Jean Boonstra. Now, whether you're a classic introvert like Sean, a textbook extrovert, or somewhere in between like me, I'm sure that you can remember a time when letting someone new into your life turned out to be a painful experience. When we interact with others, we leave ourselves vulnerable. And yet we also allow for opportunities to bless and to be blessed. Perhaps you're wondering right now what God has in mind for your life, or maybe you're wondering if He even knows that you exist. 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

0: A listener writes, Gary, should I be concerned about my fiancé's past physical relationships with other women?
1: I think you should be concerned, because it's a matter of reality. It's not a part of his life that he can erase. That's why I encourage couples to share with each other their past sexual experience. Because if he's been involved with other women before marriage, and particularly multiple women, it's going to be far more difficult for him emotionally to be committed to one person after marriage. Let's look to God for deliverance from that pattern so that he can indeed be committed to you. I think also you have some things to work through in terms of your feelings about what he has done in the past. And we have to learn how to experience and express genuine forgiveness if we're going to have a healthy marriage.
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0: Father's praise.
1: Welcome to our program, Portraits of God. I'm Dennis Farley. We're delighted to have you with us. Today, you're going to hear Pastor Bill Brace and Dr. Bob Hunsicker discuss important concepts of God which are portrayed in His Holy Word. 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
2: Thank you, Dennis. Appreciate that warm welcome that you give us week by week. We're delighted to have our listeners also tuned into our program again this week. Bill and I always hope and pray that our programming is a rich benefit to you as we share the principles from Scripture which we desire to have to you give insights into the character of God. Now, we also want to encourage our listeners that if you have a particular topic that you would perhaps like us to address, please let us know. Our good friend and announcer, Pastor Dennis Farley, will tell you at the end of our program today how to get in touch with us if you'd like us to address something you have a specific concern about. Now, our study or discussion today has to do with one of the parables of Jesus. From time to time, we focus our attention upon a specific parable to see what it reveals about God and about His character. So, Bill, why don't you tell our listeners what our parable for today is?
3: Yeah, maybe I should mention too, Bob, that we may not be able to take care of every suggestion that's made. So if somebody does call in and or contact us with a suggestion, we don't handle it. It's not because we're trying to ignore you, just that sometimes it's difficult with scheduling. But there's an interesting parable which Jesus told that is recorded in Luke 18, verses 9 through 14, of the Pharisee and the publican. And before I read it, or before we read it, maybe we should explain what a Pharisee and a publican were. Always good to define terms. Pharisee in the time of Jesus was a person, and I guess we could just succinctly say, an individual who believed in strict adherence to the law. It was, in a sense, a type of religious community or sect within Judaism that was very exacting and consequently very intolerant of anyone else who wasn't. That always seems to be the case, of course. Some individuals today might simply label the Pharisees as the conservatives in religious society or Jewish society, and that is in opposition to the Sadducees, who were, I guess we could say, labeled the liberals in their interpretation of the Scriptures and in their lifestyle. Now, unfortunately, the Pharisees were a thorn in the flesh to Jesus throughout His entire ministry. They tried to trip Him up or make life difficult for Him at really every step of His journey, because they saw Him basically as quite liberal in His interpretation and practice as it came to the law. Pharisees and the Sadducees were constantly at odds with one another as well, except when they finally came together in agreement that Jesus needed to be crucified. Now, the publicans were the tax collectors of Judaism. Today, they would be the equivalent, I guess we would say, of the IRS, who, of course, all of us love, and I say that tongue-in-cheek. But what made it even worse was the fact that publicans were absolutely despised by their fellow Jews because it was felt that they had sold their souls out to the hated Romans. And in a sense, that was correct, because the Romans were smart enough to know that the Jews themselves would be better at collecting taxes from their fellow Jews than they would be. So they simply hired the job of tax collecting simply hired it away to the person who would be the highest bidder among the Jews. And whoever took the bid was then allowed to keep for himself everything above a certain amount which was collected. The Romans said, well, you collect this much and whatever you collect beyond that is yours. Of course, the more the publicans were able to squeeze out of their fellow Jews, the more they could put in their own pockets.
2: It's nice that the IRS doesn't have that same rule.
3: Well, thankfully, that's right. Or we'd all be in tough shape. So the publicans, as I said, were deeply, terribly despised by their fellow countrymen, not just for their cooperation with Rome, but in their zealousness at squeezing out every drop of blood they could from others that we would say of their own flesh.
2: Well, Bill, let's go ahead and read the parable that we're talking about here, and it's in Luke chapter 18, verses 9 through 14. I'm going to read that from the New American Standard Bible. Once again, this is Luke chapter 18, verses 9 through 14. It says there, "And he also told this parable to some people who trusted in themselves that they were righteous and viewed others with contempt. Two men went up into the temple to pray, one a Pharisee and the other a tax collector. The Pharisee stood and was praying this to himself, 'God, I thank you that I am not like other people, swindlers, unjust, adulterers, or even like this tax collector. I fast twice a week. I pay tithe of all that I get.' But the tax collector, standing some distance away, was even unwilling to lift up his eyes to heaven, but was beating his breast, saying, God, be merciful to me, a sinner. I tell you, this man, the publican, went to his house justified rather than the other, for everyone who exalts himself will be humbled, but he who humbles himself will be exalted. I think, Bill, we could say it doesn't take a rocket scientist to see a real remarkable difference in the attitude and mindset of these two different men.
3: I would agree. Well, I think we would miss an important point if we fail to see the context of this parable, which to me is often overlooked, and I'm going to quote the previous verse, verse 8. But before I quote verse 8, the previous parable Jesus told in verses 1 through 7 in this same chapter was about the persistent woman and the unjust judge. The woman thought she had a right to be avenged of her adversary, and she was quite bold with the judge in telling him so. Now, after telling that parable of the persistent woman and the unjust judge, Jesus asked this question that's recorded in verse 8. When the Son of Man comes, meaning when he returns to this earth, will he find faith on the earth? Now that's, to me, a rather interesting question which seems to have an obvious answer. Of course he will. But at second glance, we would see that Jesus is attempting, I do believe, to quantify faith. That in the end, there will be a faith reflected among his believers that would be special in a great reflection of who he himself is.
2: I think that's true, Bill. Well, let's try and understand these two men for a few minutes. Let's try and, as it were, get inside their brains and maybe understand what their different perceptions about God were. As you mentioned earlier, Bill, the Pharisees were a very exacting and intolerant group. They were very self-righteous, and as Jesus mentions in his parable in verse 9, the Pharisees tended to view others with real strong contempt. Now, self-righteousness and contempt for others seem to always go hand in hand.
3: Oh, that's true.
2: Like ham and eggs or peanut butter and jelly, we might say. The Pharisees were very judgmental. Now, with such an attitude, they were in essence trying to take God's place, we might say. They were essentially revealing the same attitude or mindset that Lucifer had up in heaven when he wanted to take God's place back at the beginning of the Great Controversy. Remember from Isaiah 14 and Ezekiel 28 that he wanted to be the center of attention. He wanted to be the Most High. So the Pharisee was similar to Satan up in heaven, this accuser of the brethren that's mentioned in Revelation chapter 12:10. Just like Satan stands as an accuser towards us, the Pharisee stood an accuser towards those around them. And it is possible for any of us to perhaps fall into that same trap if we relate to others with an attitude of condemnation rather than an attitude of acceptance. Listen to what Jesus said in his Sermon on the Mount in Matthew chapter 7, the first couple of verses there. Jesus said, "Do not judge, or you too will be judged. For in the same way you judge others, you will be judged. And with the measure you use, it will be measured to you." Jesus is telling us here that there's, as it were, a natural cause-effect relationship between how we treat and relate to others and how they will treat and relate to us. It's not that God is imposing punishment on people in proportion to how they treat others, and I think sometimes people read that verse that way. The principle of sowing and reaping is really a revelation of how God treats everyone. When we're unforgiving and condemning towards others, in a sense, we're locking our hearts and minds into a position where we are incapable of seeing and appreciating and accepting God's love and forgiveness for us. It's not that when we condemn others, God reacts towards us with hostility and anger, as some people might perceive it. Rather, it's that we are solidifying a psychological or mental attitude in our minds that makes us incapable of receiving God's love and forgiveness towards us. We are, we might say, reaping naturally what we have sown. This principle is brought out in Revelation chapter 16, verses 5 and 6. It says there, "And I heard the angel who had authority saying, 'You are just in sending this judgment, O Holy One, for your holy people and your prophets have been killed, and their blood was poured out on the earth. So you have given their murderers blood to drink. It is their just reward.'" Now, God is not a being who desires to get revenge upon the wicked. Some people, I think, perceive him that way.
3: Yeah, right.
2: At the end, the lost will be given what they have chosen, and in this verse it's described metaphorically as blood. It is blood or condemnation that they have wanted in their attitude towards others. They will be allowed to reap the natural consequences of their choices. Their character, the attitude, their mindset of condemnation will ultimately come back upon them and destroy them. It's not God doing this. It's a natural result of their pattern of choices. And Bill, when I read verses like this, I always like to remember Ezekiel 33:11 that says, "As surely as I live, says the Sovereign Lord, I take no pleasure in the death of the wicked. I only want them to turn from their wicked ways so they can live. Turn from your wickedness, O people of Israel, for why should you die?
3: I think, Bob, another text that we could use is Isaiah 3:9 of the wicked, where it says they have brought evil upon themselves.
2: Yes. Mm-hmm.
3: But there's something else here in the Pharisee's attitude and in his expressed words. The Pharisee saw God as a cruel taskmaster, one who was demanding of obedience. And unfortunately, when you see God in that fashion, your own obedience to his commands or demands are only outward in nature. Unfortunately, also, is the failure of the Pharisee to see that he had a religion which did not really touch his soul. His obedience was only outward, or outward compliance with the law. And this was because, as we've talked more than one occasion on previous broadcasts, Bob, his relationship with God was what is called a master-servant relationship, rather than a relationship based upon friendship, as is mentioned in John 15:15, when Jesus told his disciples, "I have called you friends." The Pharisee here in this parable sees himself as quite righteous and thus not in need of a Savior. That is the outward, that is the manifestation of this kind of an attitude or a perception of God. Whereas the publican is just the opposite. He senses that he is a great sinner in need of a great Savior. And actually, when you compare the Pharisee and the publican, you think of Cain and Abel. Cain brought an offering, the fruitage of the soil, and in a sense, it was a thank offering and not a sin offering. In so doing, he didn't make any confession of all of his sinfulness, and thus he had mercy from God. And that's the publican. Contrast the attitude of Cain with that of his brother Abel. Abel came with an offering of a lamb, which pointed, of course, to the Lamb of God. He came thus as a sinner who recognized his lostness, and I don't know if there is such a word or not, but and he also realized that his only hope was in the unmerited love of God, and you see that in the publican's words as well.
2: Well, that's true, Bill. I think you've kind of set the table, as it were, Bill, for us to now change our attention from the Pharisee to the publican or the tax collector. As Jesus described his actions, he wouldn't even lift his eyes toward heaven, but Jesus said he beat upon his chest and cried out and expressed a need for God's mercy. So I think the first aspect of the faith that Jesus is hoping for when he returns a second time is a sense of need or desire towards him on our part. We must be aware of our sinfulness and our great need of Christ before we'll see any need for repentance at all. Well, how do we come to that awareness? How do we come to sense our need? I think it's significant that Paul tells us how we become aware of that need in Romans chapter 2, verse 4. It's not something that we can generate or work up or try harder to get. But in Romans 2:4, Paul says, the kindness or goodness of God leads to repentance. So it's God's kindness or goodness actually leads us to repentance. So this publican had an altogether different view of God. The publican saw God as a God revealed to himself in Moses. It says there back in the Old Testament, the Lord God, merciful and gracious, long-suffering and abounding in goodness and truth, keeping mercy for thousands, forgiving iniquity and transgression and sin. That's how the publican had come to see God. Now we might say also that the publican caught something in the law that the Pharisee didn't catch. He saw something there that the Pharisee was missing. And that's mentioned in the second commandment, Exodus chapter 20, verses 5 and 6. For I, the Lord your God, show mercy to thousands of generations of those who love me and keep my commandments. So the publican saw a God who was full of mercy and forgiveness, one who was just the opposite of what the Pharisee saw, one who was more willing to forgive than we are to ask for it, I think.
3: A good illustration there, Bob, whereas the publican sees something in the commandments, in the law that the Pharisee had completely overlooked.
2: Yeah.
3: Well, I like what one Christian theologian wrote, and I'm going to quote here. We must know our real condition, or we shall not feel our need of Christ's help. We must understand our danger, or we shall not flee to the refuge. We must feel the pain of our wounds, or we should not desire healing. And then the author goes on to say a little later on, in one way only can a true knowledge of self be obtained. We must behold Christ. It is ignorance of him that makes men so uplifted in their own righteousness. When we contemplate his purity and excellence, we shall see our own weakness and poverty and defects as they really are. We shall see ourselves lost and hopeless,

0: in garments of self-righteousness like every other sinner. We shall see that if we are ever saved, it will not be through our own goodness, but through God's infinite grace. And I think we'll be as those individuals, Bob, who are described in Isaac Watts' great hymn, who say, "Nothing in my hand I bring, simply to thy cross I cling." It is only as we see the greatness of God's character, really a purity and holiness, that we will see ourselves as impure and sinful. And we will then, I do believe, come to acknowledge, as did the Apostle Paul, who said, "I know that in me dwelleth no good thing." And thus we can cast our souls upon the Lord, confident that he will forgive and pardon all our iniquities.
1: But going along with that, I like what God assures us in Jeremiah chapter 3, verse 13, and also similar in Ezekiel chapter 36, verse 25. He says there, "Acknowledge your guilt. You have rebelled against the Lord your God. And when you do that, I will sprinkle clean water on you, and you will be clean. I will cleanse you from all your iniquities and from all your impurities and from all your idols." Now, perhaps, Bill, there's some out there listening right now who are really uncertain that God can ever accept them or forgive them. And if you're such a person, we want you to remember the promise of Jesus, who said, "Whoever comes to me, I will never turn away." If you come to him, he'll never turn you away. No one is unforgivable. Don't think that you have to clean up your act or clean up yourself before you can ever come to God. Remember, first of all, that God is your friend. God is on your side. He loves you. He wants to be your friend. And secondly, remember, as we just read, it is God who cleanses us and not we ourselves. In fact, in a real sense, we can't clean ourselves. That's impossible. We can let God work for us and with us, and he'll be glad to do that if we'll just allow him to. Revelation chapter 1, verse 5 says this, God speaking, "He loved us and washed us from our sins." And I like also, Bill, the way the Apostle Paul describes God's attitude towards us in Romans chapter 8, verses 32 through 34. Paul says there, "He who did not spare his own son, but delivered him up for us all, how shall he not with him also freely give us all things? Who shall bring a charge against God's elect? It is God who justifies. Who is he who condemns? It is Christ who died."
0: Very good thought, Bob. I appreciate those verses as well. And, you know, as someone has said, the only sinner that can't be forgiven is the sinner who doesn't want to be forgiven.
1: Right, exactly. God can't force you to do what you don't want.
0: Yeah, that's right.
1: Or chooses not to, I should say.
0: I like how Jeremiah, the prophet Jeremiah, describes God's attitude too, Bob, as we've been talking about this in chapter 29 of his book. In verse 11, he says, "For I know," talking about the Lord here and his attitude, God saying, "For I know the thoughts that I think toward you, says the Lord, thoughts of peace and not of evil, to give you a future and a hope." I just really love the statement that is made there, the sentiment expressed in that verse. God sees our pitiful, sinful condition, but as Jesus tells us in John 3:17, God did not send his son into the world to condemn the world, but that the world through him might be saved. God does not condemn us, nor is he indifferent to our plight, as some might view him. I like what the great Jewish theologian Abraham Heschel observed about God in his book, The Prophets. And this is, to me, a very wonderful statement as well, and along this line. He says, "The most exalted idea applied to God is not infinite wisdom, infinite power, but rather infinite concern." You know, we talk a lot about God's infinite wisdom and infinite power, but I like that, his infinite concern. And so many are anxious, it seems to me, Bob, especially in these days, to see God as one who has all this power to create and to destroy. But Heschel reminds us that the most exalted view we could have of God is one who is of such infinite concern for us. Is it that so many of us today almost take exception to that kind of God that Jesus describes in another occasion as a mother hen watching over her chicks? And so this idea of God's infinite concern, to me, is brought out in the scriptures of Jeremiah 31:3 and Isaiah 49:15, where the prophets write, "The Lord has appeared of old, saying, I have loved you with an everlasting love." And then Isaiah goes on to say, "Can a mother forget the baby at her breast? Though she may forget, I will not forget you." And I love those kinds of portrayals of
1: God.
0: And
1: these are all
0: there.
1: Beautiful images of God's attitude and relationship towards us that just don't seem to get attention so
0: That's
1: often
0: right.
1: in Christianity. I think, Bill, in that discussion you hit upon something which is descriptive of an attitude that's quite prevalent in our culture today, and that's the idea that God is either one, very hard to satisfy, or two, he's really indifferent to the suffering of man. I think probably the most frequent example that's brought forward to portray

0: God as indifferent to suffering is probably the Holocaust. I think we're all familiar with that situation. The story is told in Gerald Priestland's book, The Case Against God, that in a subcamp of Buchenwald, a group of learned Jews decided to put God on trial for neglecting his chosen people. Witnesses were apparently produced for both the prosecution and the defense, and according to the prisoners, when they described the event later on, the case for the prosecution against God was overwhelming. Now, the judges were rabbis, and they found that the accused, who was God in this case, they found him guilty and ultimately condemned him. And I think given their horrific circumstances, who would want to argue with them? It certainly appeared from their viewpoint that God was indifferent. Perhaps the answer came, even perhaps unwittingly, from a survivor of the death camps, the renowned Elie Wiesel. Wiesel describes a scene in his book Night. He tells of an experience in Auschwitz when the guards first tortured and then hung a young boy who had a beautiful and angelic face. Just before the hanging, Elie heard someone behind him whisper, "Where is God? Where is he?" And thousands of prisoners were forced to watch the hanging, and it took the young boy nearly a half hour to die. After his death, the prisoners had to march by and look the boy full in the face. Behind him, Elie heard the same voice ask, "Where is God now?" And then Elie heard a voice within himself answer, "Where is he? Here he is. He is hanging here on this gallows." Perhaps if Elie were a Christian, he might have realized the full enormity of his words. The Bible describes over and over again a God who is not afar off, but nigh at hand. A God who is fully involved with us, a God who suffers with us. As Abraham Heschel observed, he is a God who is infinitely concerned.
1: That's a thought-provoking illustration, Bob. Well, Bob, many times I've had individuals remark to me, if God really were a God of love, why doesn't he do something about all this evil in the world? All the unfairness, all the wars, the abuses of innocent children, all the inhumanity of man to man, and of course a thousand other questions along that same line. And that's a fair enough question to ask, and it's not an easy one to answer. But I would submit that God has done something, and that is he died on a cross to change humankind's attitude toward him, and it was intended that the love of God poured out on the cross would change human hearts and man's attitude toward his fellow man. I believe it was John Stott in his book On the Cross who said that if there were not a cross, he's not sure he could believe in God either. But it was God's great adventure there at the cross, or his attempt to resolve the sin problem that we have here in this world, but also as it is a object lesson for the entire universe. One of the objectives, I do believe, of the cross was to write in the heart of each sinner the law of God's love, to install within us the heart and mind of Jesus and the Father, because really the law is a law of love and a transcript of God's character. And so that cross was intended to renew us in our minds and hearts so that we would have love rather than hate toward our fellow man. But furthermore, Bob, if God stepped in every time there were a problem in the world, the devil would just accuse him of overstepping his boundaries, just as he did in the days of Job. I mean, that was the big thing with Job in the controversy. And then what would that mean for our free will? So, no, God gave the world his son. And I wonder, you know, when you think about it, is there anything greater that he could do? And he did all of this so that we would have the power to cooperate with him to resolve these horrific problems. So I see a God who, in this parable of the Pharisee and the publican, who, when properly seen, will draw us to himself in love, a God who is indeed anxious for us to approach him in the confidence that he will not condemn us, but rather take great pity upon us. I see a God who is infinitely concerned with our condition and who really delights to restore us once again to his own image that he had given Adam and Eve in the Garden of Eden. That's
0: right.
1: We
0: want to offer for our listeners a wonderful book about Christ's parables entitled Christ's Object Lessons, something I've read probably three or four times in the last 10 or 15 years, and I know you've read it many times also, but it's just
1: That's right.
0: Wonderful commentary on many, many of his parables. So if you would like that, please stay by, and our good friend Dennis Farley will let you know how to get in touch with us. And we want to invite you to tune in again next week when we're going to be talking about our favorite topic, and that's the cross, a revelation of God's love. So we hope you'll be with us next week. God bless, and we'll see you then.
2: God be with you till we meet again.
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4: 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If you'd like to write, it's Portraits of God, P.O. Box 127, Norwood, Massachusetts. That's P.O. Box 127, Norwood, Massachusetts, 02062. I'm Dennis Farley. Thank you for listening, and be sure to tune in again next week for another segment of Portraits of God.

0: Psalm 23, a Psalm of David.
1: The Lord is my shepherd, I shall not want. He maketh me to lie down in green pastures. He leadeth me beside the still waters. He restoreth my soul. He leadeth me in the paths of righteousness for his name's sake. Yea, though I walk through the valley of the shadow of death, I will fear no evil. For thou art with me. Thy rod and thy staff, they comfort me. Thou preparest a table before me in the presence of mine enemies. Thou anointest my head with oil. My cup runneth over. Surely goodness and mercy shall follow me all the days of my life, and I will dwell in the house of the Lord forever.
0: Psalm 23, a Psalm of David.
1: The Lord is my shepherd, I shall not want. He maketh me to lie down in green pastures. He leadeth me beside the still waters. He restoreth my soul. He leadeth me in the paths of righteousness for his name's sake. Yea, though I walk through the valley of the shadow of death, I will fear no evil, for thou art with me. Thy rod and thy staff, they comfort me. Thou preparest a table before me in the presence of mine enemies. Thou anointest my head with oil. My cup runneth over. Surely goodness and mercy shall follow me all the days of my life, and I will dwell in the house of the Lord forever.
2: Behold the Lamb of God, which taketh away the sin of the world.
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Chocolate. It seems everybody loves it in some shape or form. It's no secret that chocolate is one of the most well-known foods in the world and is considered the world's most popular sweet food. For many, when visiting friends or family, it's what to bring when you're told not to bring a thing. 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On average, we consume 32 kilos of chocolate per person per year. And what's our favourite brand of chocolate? Well, it's Cadbury. And the most popular Cadbury chocolate is? Yes, you've guessed it. The box of Cadbury favourites. Who can resist choosing their favourite from the 11 delicious different varieties in the box? Everybody gets their favourite. Way back in 1849, a man named John Cadbury first created a chocolate bar at his chocolate factory in Birmingham, England. Today, 350 million bars of Cadbury's Dairy Milk chocolate are sold every year. That's 1,200 bars a minute and about a million bars a day. One variety of Cadbury chocolate. But the Cadbury family hasn't only shared chocolate with the world. They've also shared something far more important, and that's justice, love, mercy and humility. And they never go out of date. Join us on a journey through the world of chocolate as we follow the footsteps of John Cadbury. His incredible story will surprise you and inspire you.

People have been enjoying chocolate from as far back as 600 years before Christ. But apparently, it was the Maya Indians, an ancient people whose descendants still live in Central America, who first discovered the delights of the cocoa drink around 1200 years later in 600 AD. The Mayan people lived on the Yucatan Peninsula, a tropical area in what is now southern Mexico, where the wild cocoa trees grew. They discovered that the beans inside the cocoa pods could be harvested and made into a liquid that became a treasured Mayan treat. The use of the cocoa beans to make this chocolate drink spread quickly through the ancient Mesoamericas, Central and South America. By the 1400s, the Aztec Empire had conquered a sizable part of Mesoamerica. Because the Aztecs wanted the cocoa pods to make the treasured drink, and they didn't grow the cocoa trees themselves, they were forced to find a way to get them. So they ordered that all the areas that grew cocoa beans were to pay them as a tax, or as the Aztecs called it, a tribute. Soon the cocoa bean became a form of currency in the region. To make the drink, the cocoa beans were fermented, roasted, and then ground into a paste that was then mixed with water, vanilla, honey, chili peppers and other spices to make a frothy chocolate drink. This drink was even included in the daily rations for the Aztec soldiers. So how did the chocolate drink from Mesoamerica get to Europe? Well, the famous Italian explorer who sailed for the Spanish court, Christopher Columbus, discovered the Americas. And while there, he tasted this new drink and is believed to have brought the first cocoa beans back to Europe from his fourth visit to the New World between 1502 and 1504. But it was the Spanish conquistador Don Hernan Cortes who first realized their commercial value. He brought cocoa beans back to Spain in 1528. At first, the Spaniards used it as medicine to treat illnesses such as abdominal pain because they thought the bitterness had medicinal value. Very gradually, the custom of drinking chocolate spread across Europe, reaching England in the 1650s. But once it was sweetened by the addition of sugar or honey to counteract the natural bitterness, it was transformed. It quickly became a court favourite with the royals and nobles, and then popular throughout society, first among the upper classes, and then for everyone. But the Mayan chocolate and the early European chocolate are very different to the chocolate we know today. The creation of the first modern chocolate bar is credited to

Joseph Fry in Bristol, England. In 1847, Fry pressed a paste made of cocoa powder and sugar into a bar shape. This first chocolate bar became very popular. Around this time, about 160 kilometres northeast of Bristol in Birmingham, a young man, John Cadbury, opened a grocer's shop at 93 Bull Street next to his father's drapery and silk shop in the then fashionable part of Birmingham. He sold tea, coffee, cocoa and drinking chocolate that he prepared himself using a pestle and mortar. Being a devout Christian, he believed that alcohol was harmful and kept many people in poverty. So he wanted to provide these chocolate drinks as an alternative to alcohol. Like his father, John had a strong sense of social justice. In particular, he campaigned against child exploitation as chimney sweeps and against animal cruelty. But in order for his business to tempt the masses away from alcohol, his chocolate needed to be mass-produced. So in 1831, Cadbury decided to start mass production on a commercial scale and bought a four-story warehouse in nearby Crooked Lane. The Cadbury manufacturing business was born. By 1842, he was selling 16 different varieties of drinking chocolate and 11 varieties of cocoas. Business was booming, and in 1847, Cadbury moved to larger premises on a canal in Bridge Street in central Birmingham. The canal provided links to all the major ports in Britain. Then in 1849, John Cadbury introduced his own brand of the chocolate bar. By 1854, Cadbury had a royal warrant to manufacture chocolate for Queen Victoria and first used the colour purple on its chocolate to honour Queen Victoria. In 1861, John Cadbury retired and left the chocolate business to his sons, Richard and George. John Cadbury devoted the rest of his life to civil and social work in Birmingham until his death in 1889. The Cadbury brothers continued to build and grow the family business. By 1868, they were marketing boxes of chocolate candies in England, and by the 1870s, they'd become the most popular brand of chocolate in Britain. Some of their other major achievements included the creation of the first in 1875, and some years later on, the creation of the world-famous block of Cadbury Dairy Milk Chocolate. This was the first time that a British company had been able to mass-produce milk chocolate, and it came in its distinctive purple wrapping. In 1878, the brothers decided to relocate the chocolate factory 6 kilometres outside of Birmingham at the Bourne. Factories in Victorian England were usually dark, oppressive and unhealthy places to work. The Cadbury brothers, who revolutionised the production of chocolate, were also at the forefront of improving the working conditions of their employees. The Cadbury family continued to be devout followers of Jesus and his teachings. They were continually conscious of Jesus' golden rule, "Do unto others as you would like them to do to you." And so they decided to put this guideline into practice. They wanted the very best for their staff, including a friendly working environment, even if it meant taking costly and innovative measures. A move out of the city and into the country was unprecedented in business at this time. But George Cadbury wanted to build a place full of green spaces where industrial workers could thrive away from city pollution. So he chose a new site that had a canal, train and road links, and a good water supply. He called the new factory site Bourneville. Working conditions in factories during the Industrial Revolution were very poor. Factory workers usually lived within walking distance to the factory. These new working places were able to underprice the cottage industries. Soon, cottage workers
migrated into the towns in search of employment and contributed to the rise in urban living. Until the late 19th century, it was common to work 12-hour days, 6 days a week. This included women and even children as young as 6 years old. Wages were low, and families often struggled to make enough money to keep bread on the table. At Bourneville, the workers lived in far better conditions than they had experienced in the crowded slums of the city. The Cadbury brothers built a radically innovative workplace on 130 hectares. There were 314 houses with warm rooms to dry clothes and kitchens to cook food. The village had sporting fields and lily ponds and enough land for each house to have a vegetable garden. They even offered a retirement plan for the factory workers. As the Cadburys were Quakers, conservative Bible-believing Christians, there were no pubs or alcohol on the estate. Even today, the district around the original Cadbury factory outside of Birmingham has been dry for over a century. None of the local pubs, bars or shops serve alcohol. The pear tree from the original cottage garden still stands outside the Cadbury reception at the Bourneville factory. If you're making a chocolate cake, chances are you'll buy some Bourneville cocoa named after the place where the factory is. Or you may even find some dark chocolate bars with the Bourneville brand at your closest supermarket. After the First World War, and in the same year the well-known Cadbury Flake was first produced, there was a period of global expansion, and the Cadbury brothers began looking to build a factory outside of England. In 1920, they chose a place nearly 17,500 kilometres away on the other side of the world in Tasmania, Australia. The new factory was called the Cadbury Estate and was located on the banks of the Derwent River in Claremont, about 13 kilometres north of Hobart. The 100-hectare property had an idyllic garden setting with a cool climate, access to international and interstate shipping, and an eager workforce. Production commenced in January 1922 and is still one of the largest private employers in Tasmania. It has been able to maintain a workforce of undoubted skill, experience and loyalty, and is a state-of-the-art manufacturing operation. Back in England, not far from the Bourneville Chocolate Factory, was a prestigious boarding school for boys in Repton, South Derbyshire. It was a place with a strict environment, as was usual at most English boarding schools of the time. According to one of its most famous students, the golden years of chocolate were from 1930 to 1937. Roald Dahl was 14 years old when he began as a student at Repton in 1930, and chocolate became Dahl's passion. You see, every so often, Cadbury would send each schoolboy a sampler box of new chocolates to taste and grade. They were using the students, the greatest chocolate bar experts in the world, to test their new creations. The boxes contained 12 chocolate bars wrapped in foil, one control bar, and 11 new flavours. Dahl just loved the chocolate, and as a young school student, he fantasised about working in a chocolate inventing room with pots of chocolate and fudge and all sorts of other delicious things bubbling away on the stove. The elaborate, often gigantic machines, and these ideas came back to him when he began writing his famous books that have sold over 250 million copies. During Dahl's childhood, the British firms Cadbury and Roundtree became such vicious competitors that stories about their secrecy and spying became the stuff of legend. It became the inspiration for Roald Dahl's second book, the world-famous Charlie and the Chocolate Factory. The chocolate spies
who try to steal Willy Wonka's inventions for rival candy makers were not entirely a product of Dahl's imagination. Competition among chocolatiers was so fierce that companies sent spies posing as employees to steal each other's innovations. Trade secrets were guarded and employees were monitored for suspicious activities. It was while writing this book that Dahl experienced two of the biggest tragedies of his life. The first occurred in 1960 when a taxi hit his son Theo, who was riding in a baby carriage. The child developed hydrocephalitis, a buildup of fluid in his brain cavities that led to high fevers and temporary blindness. Young Theo endured many operations, and Dahl became an active participant in Theo's recovery. With the help of toy maker Stanley Wade and Theo's neurosurgeon Kenneth Till, the trio developed a cerebral shunt that helped to alleviate the condition. It became known as the Wade-Dahl-Till valve and assisted many other children. Just as Theo was recovering, Dahl's daughter Olivia came down with measles, which soon developed into measles encephalitis. She passed away not long after. Dahl was devastated and is said to have all but lost his mind with grief. And so one of the world's best storytellers for children, Roald Dahl, dedicated one of his books, Charlie and the Chocolate Factory, to his son Theo, and two of his books, James and the Giant Peach and The BFG, to his daughter Olivia. One of Dahl's daughters, Ophelia, said her father ate chocolates and sweets pretty much every mealtime. After dinner, Dahl would pass around a little red box full of Mars bars, Milky Ways, Maltesers, Kit Kats, and other chocolates. He knew the history of all the chocolates and could tell you when they were invented. 1937 was a big year for Dahl. It was when his favourite chocolate, Kit Kat, along with Rolo and Smarties, were invented. Dahl wrote a history of chocolate and lectured school children, encouraging them to commit such dates to memory. He was known to say jokingly, "Don't bother with the kings and queens of England. All of you should learn these chocolate dates instead." We may not know the dates when the different chocolate bars were invented like Dahl did, but most of us know that giving chocolate has become a symbol of friendship, love and commitment. And the Cadbury name is known all over the world as a symbol of these qualities. But the Cadbury brothers were known for more than chocolate. They were also pioneers in industrial relations and employee welfare as well. As the company prospered, new work practice ideas were implemented and additional facilities were provided for the workforce. Cadbury was the first firm to reduce working hours and introduce the 5.5-day working week. He also campaigned against the exploitation of children in the workforce. Young employees were encouraged to attend night school and were also allowed to leave work early twice a week to gain an education. When the new factory was built at Bourne, it had many facilities which were unknown in Victorian times. Heated dressing rooms, kitchens for heating food, gardens, extensive sports fields, and men's and women's swimming pools. The sports facilities included football, hockey and cricket pitches, tennis and squash courts, and a bowling green. Country outings and summer camps were organised, special workers' fairs were negotiated with the railway company, and 16 houses were built for senior employees. But he realised that it was necessary to care for people's spiritual needs as well as their physical needs. And so, to preserve a family atmosphere and encourage people to establish a relationship with Jesus Christ, Cadbury started morning prayers and daily Bible readings in 1866. This practice continued for 50 years.
Why did John Cadbury and his sons seek to improve the job opportunities and working conditions of their employees? Why were they interested in their workers' physical, mental, and spiritual development and well-being? Well, one of the reasons is that they were prominent members of the Society of Friends, or Quakers, a Bible-believing group of Christians. Their strong Christian beliefs inspired them to assist factory workers and the poor in society. Many Quaker-run businesses at the time were part of the social and industrial reforms in Victorian Britain. John Cadbury himself had a lifelong involvement with the Temperance Society. This was a group that advocated the abstinence from alcohol. He believed that it was one of the causes of poverty and deprivation among the working people. He influenced the direction of his business enterprise, providing cocoa and chocolate as an alternative to alcohol. One of the things John Cadbury did when he retired was to begin a campaign against animal cruelty, forming the Animals Friend Society, a forebear of the Royal Society for the Prevention of Cruelty to Animals that provides animal care and protection. The RSPCA, as we know it now, is still protecting animals today. The Cadbury family were people who believed that actions speak louder than words. They followed the simple yet profound Bible principles found in Micah chapter 6 and verse 8. What does the Lord require of you? To act justly and to love mercy and to walk humbly with your God. Yes, these qualities are the very things the Cadbury family has shared with the world, and they're still important today. The high ideals and Christian legacy of the Cadbury family are still visible in modern society. We still see efforts to create a just and equitable society. We see the better conditions for factory workers. We see the RSPCA, and we see the role of ambulance and medical units in war zones, all influenced by Christian principles and values. And it's a reminder that our countries are the great nations they are because of our Christian heritage. And if we're wise, we will value and protect our Christian heritage so that future generations can enjoy the family values, benefits, prosperity, and freedoms that Christianity brings. But here's the good news. This Christian heritage and all the blessings it brings isn't restricted to any one nation or people. Listen to what the Bible says in John chapter 3 and verse 16. For God so loved the world that he gave his only begotten Son, that whoever believes in him should not perish, but have everlasting life. This heritage is available to everyone, regardless of nationality. And the freedom, prosperity, peace and happiness that it brings nations, it can also bring to each of us as individuals. Yes, this Christian heritage, knowing Jesus, can change our lives and bring us personal freedom, peace and happiness. If you'd like to claim this heritage and experience true peace and happiness, why not ask for it right now as we pray? Dear Heavenly Father, that allows us to enjoy the family values, benefits, prosperity, and freedoms that Christianity brings. We acknowledge you and remember our Christian heritage with humility and gratitude. And we thank you that in Jesus, each of us can find true peace and happiness in our personal lives. Lord, we pray that you will bless us and grant us your peace. In Jesus' name we pray. Amen. Purple-wrapped Cadbury chocolates are enjoyed by millions of people around the world today. The founder, John Cadbury, established a chocolate empire worth over $20 billion. But the Cadbury family were known for more than just chocolate. They really cared for their workers and were pioneers in industrial relations
and employee welfare practices that have benefited people around the world. Industrial relations and employee welfare practices that have benefited people around the

0: frankly seems spellbound, Rick. Mm-hmm. And so let's continue on with this talk.
1: Okay, verse 9, it says, I too was convinced that I ought to do all that was possible to oppose the name of Jesus of Nazareth. And that is just what I did in Jerusalem. On the authority of the chief priests, I put many of the saints in prison, and when they were put to death, I cast my vote against them. Many a time I went from one synagogue to another to have them punished, and I tried to force them to blaspheme. In my obsession against them, I even went to foreign cities to persecute them. On one of these journeys, I was going to Damascus with the authority and commission of the chief priests. About noon, O king, as I was on the road, I saw a light from heaven, brighter than the sun, blazing around me and my companions. We all fell to the ground, and I heard a voice saying to me in Aramaic, Saul, Saul, why do you persecute me? It is hard for you to kick against the goads.
0: All right, let's explain that a little bit. An ox goad, it was a sharp stick. It was used to prod the cattle. It's hard for you to kick against the goads, or the ox goads, means you're only hurting yourself.
1: Mm-hmm.
0: Now, again, do you notice what's happening here, folks? Paul has all kinds of theological background. He can argue from all sorts of perspectives. But what does he do? He gives his personal testimony. I've said it here before, and I'm getting older, so, Rick, I tend to repeat myself. But
1: it bears repeating.
0: Don't tell people what Christ is going to do for them, because you don't know. All you have a right, really, to say is, here's what Jesus did for me. Mm-hmm. And so he starts out, really, here with this personal testimony. Here's who I was, here is who I am now, and here's how I got there.
1: Yes, and so there he is. He's hearing this voice and having this conversation with the Lord. In verse 15, he says, Then I asked, Who are you, Lord? I am Jesus, whom you are persecuting, the Lord replied. Now get up. These are the words in my Bible in red.
0: Yes.
1: Now get up and stand on your feet. I have appeared to you to appoint you as a servant and as a witness to what you have seen of me and what I will show you. I will rescue you from your own people and from the Gentiles. I am sending you to them to open their eyes and to turn them from darkness to light and from the power of Satan to God, so that they may receive forgiveness of sins and a place among those who are sanctified by faith in me.
0: Well, here we see it again. Paul takes every opportunity to remind his audience that the Gentiles have an equal share in God's inheritance. And this inheritance, of course, was the promise, and he linked this, the promise and the blessing of the covenant that God made with Father Abraham. And so Paul's mission was to preach the good news to the Gentiles, and he never forgot it once he accepted that. And he's even mentioning it in his defense for his life.
1: It's interesting that Paul, his whole experience is an experience that the words of the Lord here outline in the metaphor going from darkness to
0: yes.
1: light.
0: Mm-hmm.
1: And I believe he's trying to take his listeners on this similar journey.
0: Right.
1: Through sharing his testimony. And, you know, as you said before, it's not exactly their experience, but his experience will somehow find a familiar chord in those who are listening to him. Yes, I once was blind, and now I see the light.
0: He's also doing two things with the same topic. On the one hand, he talks about his Hebrew credibility.
1: Mm-hmm.
0: I grew up, I was this, I was part of the conservative wing of the church. But then he explains how that he evolved in his understanding and accepted Jesus as the Messiah, and that that theology, that teaching, was not just to go to his family and spiritual history, but mm-hmm. was to go even to those who had no background in the Hebrew faith.
1: Mm-hmm.
0: So he is taking the same thing and saying, look, this shows how credible I am, but look how it's changed me and my perspective, which possibly could really appeal to Agrippa.
1: Mm-hmm. Verse 19, let's continue. It says, So then, King Agrippa, I was not disobedient to the vision from heaven.

0: first to those in Damascus, then to those in Jerusalem and in all Judea and to the Gentiles. Also I preached that they should repent and turn to God and prove their repentance by their deeds. That is why the Jews seized me in the temple courts and tried to kill me. But I have had God's help to this very day, and so I stand here and testify to small and great alike. I am saying nothing beyond what the prophets and Moses said would happen, that the Christ would suffer, and as the first to rise from the dead, would proclaim light to his own people and to the Gentiles.
1: Now, just a reminder that here is Paul, who has just testified that he is a Jew, that he is a Hebrew of the Hebrews. But when he says, and the Jews seized me, he's talking about those, he's using that term to describe the religious leadership mm-hmm. who had a certain amount of authority and were always attacking him. He wasn't making an ethnic description, a racial, he's giving a theological difference here.
0: And there again, he comes back to this picture of Christ suffering, dying, mm-hmm. but most importantly, resurrecting
1: yes.
0: and coming back to life. Well, in verse 24, it says, at this point, Festus interrupted Paul's defense. "You are out of your mind, Paul," he shouted. "Your great learning is driving you insane."
1: You know, you realize, Rick, that Paul was, I mean, he's risking his life for a message that was offensive to the Hebrews. It was unbelievable in many ways to the Gentiles.
0: Mm-hmm.
1: And Jesus received the same response that Paul is now receiving and to the message. And to, I suppose we could say, to a worldly, materialistic mind, it just seemed insane that he should risk so much
0: mm-hmm.
1: To gain what seemed to be so little. But folks, as we follow Jesus Christ, we'll discover that these temporary material possessions will end up looking so small when we look at the even smallest eternal reward.
0: Yes, as I'm reading this, Dwight, I'm wondering how might I be required to
1: yeah.
0: give a defense for my faith at some point? I don't really know. I don't know that our listeners know exactly, and
1: right.
0: perhaps they're in a situation now where they are being challenged for their belief in Christ.
1: Yeah,
0: we're called at various places and various times to share our testimony and to stand in defense of the truth. And in defense of Jesus Christ.
1: And maybe, folks, some of you have really been active and have felt a real burden from the Lord to share your faith with those who don't understand Christ as you do. And you don't seem to be getting the rewards or the response that you wish. I remember as a child reading the missionary stories, right? And I look back now and I thought, wow, here were, in the 19th century, Christians being sent from mostly Britain, but Britain and America, to be missionaries in the Far East, India and China. And it would take them 2 or 3 months to get there by boat. And then once they got there, they'd work for 20 years and sometimes have one or two converts.
0: Mm.
1: But they didn't doubt that this was what they had been called to do, and they would leave the reward and the results up to God and His Holy Spirit.
0: Just they continued to just be faithful.
1: Yeah, that's right.
0: And trust and love people as they met with them.
1: Yes.
0: Well, here's Festus interrupting Paul's defense. And what did Paul say in verse 25? He says, "Excellent, Festus." Paul replied, "What I'm saying is true and reasonable. The king is familiar with these things, and I can speak freely to him. I am convinced that none of this has escaped his notice, because it was not done in a corner. King Agrippa, do you believe the prophets? I know you do."
1: Now, look, Paul.
0: Wow, he's getting bold.
1: He really is. Paul is appealing, though, to facts. I mean, people were still alive who had heard Jesus, who had seen his miracles. The empty tomb could still be seen. The Christian message was turning the world upside down, we read in Acts 17:6. The history of Jesus' life and the early church were facts that were open to them, but they're open to us too. We still have eyewitness accounts of Jesus' life recorded in the Bible, as

0: as well as historical and archaeological records of the early church that we can look at. But ultimately, it's where is our faith and where is our trust?
1: Here, Paul is really kind of putting Agrippa in a corner, isn't he?
0: In front of his predecessor.
1: So
0: there,
1: what
0: Festus.
1: What does Agrippa say? I mean, if he says yes, I believe, then Paul could press him further to recognize Jesus as the fulfillment of prophecies. If he said no, he would be in trouble with the Jews,
0: right,
1: who were wanting him to accept the message of the prophets as the very word of God. And so he's kind of in a tight spot here before Paul, and Paul is really the one that's on trial, and yet Paul kind of turns the questioning back toward Agrippa.
0: Right.
1: Well, then Agrippa said to Paul, "Do you think that in such a short time you can persuade me to be a Christian?"
0: All right, this is a sarcastic response coming on here.
1: Yes.
0: But Paul just brushes this off.
1: Paul replied, "Short time or long, I pray God that not only you, but all who are listening to me today may become what I am, except for these chains." The king rose, and with him the governor and Bernice, and those sitting with them, they left the room, and while talking with one another, they said, "This man is not doing anything that deserves death or imprisonment." Agrippa said to Festus, "This man could have been set free if he had not appealed to Caesar."
0: And that was kind of a part of their laws and their rules then. Once you've appealed, you got to go. And
1: you can't retract it, take it back,
0: that's correct. That seemed to be the way it was. Now, there has been, I remember, some debate about this, even in the seminary that I was attending. You know, had Paul jumped the gun in demanding and using this kind of get-out-of-jail-free card, which said, yeah, you can appeal to the Supreme Court, which was the emperor.
1: Mm-hmm.
0: And what if he hadn't done that? He could have been let free here.
1: Mm-hmm.
0: But there was a burr under his saddle, we would say in the West, and that is, I have to go to Rome. That was the center of the then-known world, as far as Paul was concerned.
1: Mm-hmm.
0: And what could be better than whatever means it took to be, as a freeman, as a citizen, or as a prisoner?
1: Didn't matter.
0: Mm-hmm. I'm going to get a chance to preach the gospel at Rome. Now, he did to a certain extent, and we're going to see this as we continue our study in the next weeks. But at the same time, the Lord always has ways.
1: He does.
0: And we're going to find that actually, eventually, right in the midst of Caesar's palace, there were already coming to be Christians. By the way, folks, if you've just tuned in, you're listening to Your Bible and You with Dwight Lainhoff and Rick Grieve, and we're just finishing up here in Acts 26.
1: Shall we go on to chapter 27?
0: Let's do it.
1: Let's see what happens. Okay, Acts 27. When it was decided that we would sail for Italy, Paul and some other prisoners were handed over to a centurion named Julius, who belonged to the imperial regiment. We boarded a ship from Adramyttium, about to sail for ports along the coast of the province of Asia, and we put out to sea. Aristarchus, a Macedonian from Thessalonica, was with us.
0: All right, so there was a little entourage, a little posse.
1: Getting together.
0: It's going along, and of course they're putting themselves, these others who were not prisoners, were going through some of the hardships that Paul was as a prisoner.
1: Mm-hmm. So they set out to sea, and it says, the next day we landed at Sidon, and Julius, in kindness to Paul, allowed him to go to his friends so that they might provide for his needs.
0: Now, look, Julius, we have his name. There's no question he wouldn't get into this position except that he was a hardened, trustworthy Roman centurion. He's assigned to guard Paul.
1: Mm-hmm.
0: He had to remain close to Paul at all times. And yet, through this contact, it seems as if Julius the centurion had developed a respect for Paul. And so he gives him a certain amount of latitude or freedom, we might even say.
1: He's out on parole here.
0: And later, he actually, we're going to see, he spared his life. You know, how would you or your character be looked to up close and personal by those you work with, by your family members, or maybe the family, extended family that you only see at Thanksgiving and Christmas. But certainly Paul's character reflected who Jesus was.
1: Mm-hmm. I wonder if Julius had had an opportunity to hear Paul's defense before Agrippa.
0: That's a thought.
1: And we don't know for sure, but somehow they had developed a relationship of trust so that Paul could go and see some of the early believers, some people that maybe he even met in his first missionary journey, and he's going back to see them, and they're going to provide for his needs. Perhaps he needed a new coat or some food. We don't know, but he had some friends there. Well, they didn't stay there long. In verse 4, it says, "From there we put out to sea again and passed to the lee of Cyprus, because the winds were against us. When we had sailed across the open sea off the coast of Cilicia and Pamphylia, we landed at Myra in Lycia, where there the centurion found an Alexandrian in Italy and put us on board. We made slow headway for many days and had difficulty arriving off Cnidus. When the wind did not allow us to hold our course, we sailed to the lee of Crete, opposite Salmon. We moved along the coast with difficulty and came to a place called Fair Havens, near the town of Lycia."
0: Well, you know, this is real. These are real towns. Folks, as you're hearing this, as you're reading along with this, get a sense of the reality. This isn't something that somebody made up several hundred years afterwards. It seemed to be an eyewitness diary or blog, we would say today, of what was happening. In fact, it goes on in verse 9 and says, "Much time had been lost and sailing had already become dangerous because now it was after the fast." Now, let me explain this. This fast was in the autumn of the year. It was the Day of Atonement, Yom Kippur. And
1: so it's getting on toward winter.
0: It
1: late
0: is
1: fall,
0: and that made even in the Mediterranean and Adriatic seas, it was dangerous sailing. These are sailing ships, and the ships in ancient times, they didn't have compasses. They were navigated by the stars. If you can't see the stars, if it's overcast weather,
1: you're going to be lost.
0: You're going to be in trouble. So sailing was really doubtful after September, and possibly by November.
1: It was just.
0: It seems as if this occurrence, this fast that he's referring to, was probably October, and the scholars tell us this was the year 59. So this is like 30 years after the time of Jesus on this earth.
1: Hmm. So they didn't have the Weather Channel or other things to warn them of how the winds would be blowing. But I'm sure as experienced sailors, they knew the time in which they were sailing, and they weren't going to make much headway at this season of the year. Much time had been lost, and so Paul warned them, "Man, I can see that our voyage is going to be disastrous and bring great loss to ship and cargo and to our own lives also." But the centurion, instead of listening to what Paul said, followed the advice of the pilot and of the owner of the ship. "Since the harbor was unsuitable to winter in, the majority decided that we should sail on, hoping to reach Phoenix and winter there. This was a harbor in Crete, facing both southwest and northwest."
0: You know, travel was no fun back then. And it
1: very difficult.
0: It took forever, and you had to take into account all these things, which, you know, we don't think about, you know, whether it be wind or overcast weather or a bad seas.
1: That's right. And so Paul here is just trying to give them due warning, and yet it seems like those who were in charge were determined to make their course, regardless of the weather and the peril that lay ahead of them.
0: Here's where the plot thickens. We're getting to the perfect storm.
1: Yes, verse 13, "When the gentle south wind began to blow, they thought they had obtained what they wanted. So they weighed anchor and sailed along the shore of Crete. Before very long, a wind of hurricane force called the Northeaster," we hear that in the Northeast here in the U.S., don't we, "swept down from the island. The ship was caught by the storm and could not head into the wind. So we gave way to it and were driven along. As we passed to the lee of a small island called Cauda, we were hardly able to make the lifeboat secure. When the men had hoisted it aboard, they passed ropes under the ship itself to hold it together. Fearing that they would run aground on the sandbars of Cretus, they lowered the sea anchor and let the ship be driven along. We took such a violent battering from the storm that the next day they began to throw the cargo overboard. On the third day, they threw the ship's tackle overboard with their own hands. When neither sun nor stars appeared for many days and the storm continued raging, we finally gave up all hope of ever being saved.
0: Rick, we're going to leave the story right then. It's going to be fascinating to come to the big storm, the shipwreck, and all that sort of thing. Folks, you may have a shipwreck in your life that you see coming up. You may see situations, whether it's maybe it's health, maybe it's job-related, some kind of financial disaster you see coming. What are you going to do? And it all seems hopeless. As these last words here given by Luke, we finally gave up all hope of being saved. That may be your situation in a spiritual sense. It may be in a family sense or a financial sense. Don't give up hope, because the Lord has ways of solving our problems that we may never have ever thought of.
1: And that's really encouraging, out because we are living in challenging times.
0: Yes.
1: And there are storms that come to us in our relationships.
0: Yes.
1: That we can't anticipate, the loss of a loved one. We just don't know. And I'm glad that we do have an anchor that holds, as the old hymn says, it holds firm and sure while the billows roll. And so I just want to encourage our listeners today to hold on to God. And sometimes the storm will rage around us, and we'll think that we're going to be going down with the ship. Other times He'll calm the storm, and we'll bring a time of peace and renewal in our lives. And so God knows where we're at. He knows the challenges and the storms that we face. And He is a wonderful captain for our lives.
0: Thanks for studying the Scriptures with us. You know, we'd like to hear from you with your comments or your prayer requests. 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But till we meet again at the same time, I'm Dwight Lanehoff, reminding you that we don't live by bread alone, but by every word that proceeds from the mouth of God.
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3: Lord, who shall abide in thy tabernacle? Who shall dwell in thy holy hill? He that walketh uprightly, and worketh righteousness, and speaketh the truth in his heart. He that backbiteth not with his tongue, nor doeth evil to his neighbor, nor taketh up a reproach against his neighbor. In whose eyes a vile person is contemned, but he honoreth them that fear the Lord. He that sweareth to his own hurt, and changeth not. He that putteth not out his money to usury, nor taketh reward against the innocent. He that doeth these things shall never be moved.
4: After this manner therefore pray ye: Our Father, which art in heaven, hallowed be thy name. Thy kingdom come. Thy will be done in earth as it is in heaven. Give us this day our daily bread. And forgive us our debts as we forgive our debtors. And lead us not into temptation, but deliver us from evil. For thine is the kingdom, and the power, and the glory forever. Amen.
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6: Now a look at your evening weather on Charlotte Christian Talk Radio. Mostly sunny today with a high near 72 and lows around 56. partly sunny with showers tomorrow with a high of 79 and lows around 56. For your Sunday, mostly cloudy with a high near 84 and lows around 59. And for Monday, thunderstorms with a high near 75 and lows around 50. That's your evening weather on Charlotte Christian Talk Radio.

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3: You know, some people say, well, you know, you read the Bible and you read Bible prophecy, and Bible prophecy is all a matter of individual interpretation. This person says it means this. This person says it means that. You can never really know what Bible prophecy means. Who gave this prophecy to King Nebuchadnezzar? Who gave the dream to Nebuchadnezzar? God. If God gave the dream to Nebuchadnezzar, do you give God credit that he would make the dream plain? Or is God so mixed up that he would make the dream so confusing that nobody should understand it? The same God that revealed the prophecy to Nebuchadnezzar must explain the prophecy through Daniel to Nebuchadnezzar. Does that make sense? Did God give the prophecy to make things foggy and unclear, or did God give the prophecy to make things very clear? Well, maybe here's a good idea tonight. Suppose you never heard anything about that prophecy before, and suppose you never read about this prophecy, and I said, I know what. Here's an idea I have for you. If we're going to understand the prophecy, let's do this. I'll give every one of you a little piece of paper, and you wildly guess and speculate what you think the prophecy means. Write it down on the piece of paper. And then we'll pass a basket. Everybody drops in their piece of paper. Somebody brings me up this big, huge basket with hundreds of pieces of paper. I'm going to close my eyes, pick one out of the basket. Whichever one I pick, that's what the prophecy means, right? Is that a good way to determine what prophecy means? Not at all. The same God that gave the prophecy is the God that interprets it. So God comes through Daniel, and Daniel says, after he has prayed, Daniel says to the king, Daniel 2 verse 36, this is the dream, and now, next word everybody, now what? We. Who are the we? Who's the we? Who's the we? God and Daniel. Now we will tell the interpretation of it before the king. Now this is absolutely amazing. This dream takes us 2,500 years through history. This dream gives us confidence as we face the future. We will tell the interpretation. Daniel 2, verse 37 and 38. You, O king, are a king of kings. You, that is you, Nebuchadnezzar, you, that is your empire, Babylon, are this head of gold. We don't have to guess what the head of gold represents, because God, through Daniel, told King Nebuchadnezzar, you are the head of gold. Now, gold was a very fitting symbol of Babylon. Babylon ruled the world from 605 BC to 539 BC. Babylon was a lavish empire in what we now know is the country of Iraq. Babylon was a magnificent city. Let's look at some of the structure of Babylon. Let's look at the largeness of Babylon. Let's take a look at the splendor and wealth of that city. Babylon was the world dominant power. It had more than 200 temples dedicated to pagan gods. Babylon was a city that was walled both on with outer walls and inner walls. And those walls around the city were pierced with 8 gates. The walls were so wide that 3 chariots could race side by side on the top of the walls. The walls were some 60 feet high. They were some 6 stories high. It was really a magnificent city. The most important gate was called the Ishtar Gate. And when Nebuchadnezzar came back with his armies, he would march them down a way called Procession Way, and he would march them through the Ishtar Gate. Procession Way was lined with lions, with eagle's wings, and a variety of mystic-like animals in blue glazed tile. Truly, Babylon was one of the most magnificent capitals of the world. It had one of the seven wonders of the world, the Hanging Gardens of Babylon. Nebuchadnezzar's wife was from Lebanon, the country of Lebanon. She missed the cedars of Lebanon, so he built gardens, terraced gardens, for his wife that were a reminder of her homeland. Babylon was 10 miles around. If you hiked around it, you hiked 10 miles. Now, in comparison, Rome was 6 miles around, and Athens was only 4 miles. So Babylon was 2.5 times the size of Athens and bigger than Rome. The city of Babylon was a city that was incredibly magnificent. It had a temple to the pagan god Bel-Marduk, who was the chief god of Babylon. This temple was 300 feet high. Outside, it had blue glazed tile. Inside, it was overlaid with gold. Now, the temple dedicated to this pagan god of Bel-Marduk had it contained 18 tons of gold in the altar and throne alone. Do you see why God said that you, O Nebuchadnezzar, are this head of gold? Because the golden dome temple of Bel-Marduk had these 18 tons of gold, both in the altar and the throne. Babylon was a world ruling. Babylon was a world dominant power. Babylon, this power, had a 20-year food supply. So the Babylonians weren't worried about any enemies' attacks, because when the Medes and Persians later surrounded the Babylonians' history tells us, went up on the wall, threw food over the wall to the Medes and Persians, and said to the Medes and Persians, "Hey, you guys, you're surrounding us? You think you're going to starve us? We have a 20-year food supply. Hey, you soldiers out there that are surrounding us, you guys may be a little hungry. Here's a little food for you." And so they threw food over the walls, taunting the soldiers. They weren't worried about water because the river Euphrates ran through the center of Babylon, giving them a constant water supply. The river Euphrates was that river which supplied water endlessly for the Babylonians. Nebuchadnezzar in Daniel 4 verse 30 said, "Is not this great Babylon that I have built for a royal dwelling by my mighty power and the honor of my majesty?" Nebuchadnezzar was filled with arrogance. He was filled with pride. He had a super ego. He said, "Is not this great Babylon that I have built?" Now notice, in the archaeological ruins of Babylon, here is ancient Babylon, now destroyed. Here are the bricks of Babylon. And every brick of Babylon had Nebuchadnezzar's name stamped on that brick. But look, right above those bricks is a newer area that Saddam Hussein thought he would defy Bible prophecy. And Saddam Hussein began to build new Babylon in this section. And every one of Saddam's bricks had Saddam's name stamped upon them. But what did God's word say? Jeremiah 51 verse 37. "Babylon will become a heap of ruins, a haunt of jackals, an object of horror and scorn, a place where no one lives." So the Bible predicted that Babylon would be destroyed. We're following a journey. You have that great image, the head of gold representing Babylon. But the image is not all gold. Babylon would be destroyed, and another nation would rise up, the nation of the Medes and the Persians. The Persians and the Medes attack Babylon, 539. BC to 331 BC, the chest and arms of silver representing the nation of the Medes and representing the Persians. Daniel 2 verse 32, its chest and arms of silver. Every metal represents another empire. The Bible says in Daniel chapter 2, after you shall arise another kingdom. So the head of gold representing Babylon, the first kingdom. Breast and arms of silver representing Medo-Persia, the second kingdom. How did Babylon fall to Medo-Persia? On one night. There was a feast of debauchery and immorality. The wine flowed, the music played. Finely gowned women danced in gyrations as Babylonian men, half drunk in their sensuality, committed immorality. And there God said, Babylon, this is enough. That night, a bloodless hand wrote on the wall, many, many, thou art weighed in the balances and found wanting. God has numbered your kingdom, Babylon. This is Babylon's last night. Then the Bible says, Tekel, you've been weighed in the balances and found wanting. Babylon's last night. Then the Bible says, Peres, your kingdom is divided and given to the Medes and the Persians. That night, Babylon fell, exactly like Bible prophecy predicted. But how did Babylon fall? Who was the general that led the armies against Babylon? God named Cyrus, the Persian general that attacked Babylon 150 years before he was born. Now, this is incredible. Incredible. You say, where is that in the Bible? Here it is in the book of Isaiah. Isaiah chapter 45, verse 1. Thus says the Lord to his anointed, to Cyrus, whose right hand I have held, to subdue nations before him. Cyrus was God's anointed to attack Babylon, to overthrow it, because Babylon had attacked Jerusalem. The Jews were in captive to Babylon. God raised up Cyrus. God named Cyrus in the book of Isaiah. Isaiah was written in 680 BC. The attack on Babylon came in 539. So 150 years plus in advance, God named this man Cyrus that would attack Babylon. He would loose the armor of kings. He would open before him the double doors. The gates would not be shut. Cyrus would attack Babylon. As he attacked it, the Bible says the river would become dry. What's that all about? And the Bible says the gates would not be shut. What's that about? The Cyrus Cylinder is a rock record that is housed in the British Museum that describes how Cyrus attacked Babylon and how Babylon fell. Here is what the Bible says. Now, Herodotus tells us that Cyrus planned to march on Babylon in the spring. This is confirmed in Bible prophecy. But one of Cyrus's sacred horses drowned in the river. Cyrus, the Persian general, became so angry, he became so upset that he orders his armies to stop their attack on Babylon. They dug 360 channels and spread the river out over the plain. What happened to the river? Remember the Tigris, the Euphrates River ran through the center of Babylon? The water level dropped. The river became dry. Cyrus marched his troops down the dry riverbed under the walls. They came up in the center of the city because Babylon had a drunken feast. The gates were left open, and in one night, Babylon's armies fell. The drying up of the rivers delayed the destruction till the next year. In 539 BC, the Babylonians fell to Cyrus's forces. Cyrus dried up the river. He sent his forces down the dry riverbed. The gates on the inner gates were left open because of the drunken feast. All of this is recorded on the Cyrus Cylinder. And the Cyrus Cylinder in the rock records confirms exactly what happened in the Bible. The Bible is no common book. The Bible is no ordinary book. It is a book that's inspired by the living God. The past in the Bible has been fulfilled, and we can have confidence it'll be fulfilled in the future. Daniel 2 verse 39 says that another kingdom, a third kingdom of bronze, that will rule over all the earth. Babylon, the head of gold. Medo-Persia, the breast and arms of silver. Greece, the thighs of bronze. Why did God use bronze for the thighs of Greece? Because the Greek armies always had bronze helmets. They had bronze armor. And so bronze was a fitting symbol for Greece, just like gold was a fitting symbol for the nation of Babylon. Alexander the Great attacked the Medo-Persian armies, and he overthrew the Medes and the Persians. History is following this prophecy like a blueprint. Alexander the Great planned to rebuild the temple tower at Babylon. And he wanted to make the city of Babylon his provincial capital. But what did God say? It said Babylon would be destroyed. It said Babylon would never be rebuilt again. What happened? For 2 months, 10,000 Greek men worked clearing away the debris of Babylon to rebuild it as a provincial capital for Alexander. But during this period, Alexander died and the project was abandoned. Babylon would rule. Then Medo-Persia would rule. Then Greece would rule. History has been following this image of Daniel, the second chapter, like a blueprint. History has been following clearly this outline. Then the fourth empire, gold, silver, bronze, iron, Rome with the legs of iron, would rule from 168 years before Christ to 476 years after Christ. We see, exactly like the Bible predicted, the fourth kingdom will be as strong as iron. The Roman Empire was that nation that reached out across Europe, and indeed, it was as strong as iron. The Roman armies dominated all of Europe. The Roman armies dominated down into Africa. The Roman armies dominated down into the areas of Asia. We see this prophecy being fulfilled. Edward Gibbon, who wrote the book, The Decline and Fall of the Roman Empire, uses this prophecy as a model for the history of Rome. He says, the images of gold, silver, or brass that might serve to represent the nations and their kings were successfully broken by the iron monarchy of Rome. Isn't it amazing that the historian uses the very words of Bible prophecy to describe these legs of iron? But what would happen after Babylon, after Greece, after Rome? You know, it was the Roman Empire that was ruling in the days of Jesus. When Jesus was born, it was a decree of Caesar Augustus that brought Jesus, brought the parents of Jesus, Mary and Joseph, to Bethlehem. You remember, it was a Roman emperor that wanted to kill all boy babies, that sent the Holy Family to Egypt into hiding for that short period of time where they were nourished. It was too a Roman governor that was the one that tried Jesus. It was a Roman governor that condemned Jesus to death, and Roman soldiers nailed Jesus to the cross. So this fourth empire, Babylon, Medo-Persia, Greece, Rome, we see Jesus living in the days of this Roman Empire. This empire that extended throughout Europe, this empire that extended down into Africa and on to the Middle East. But what would happen next? Would there be a fifth world ruling empire after Rome? What happened next? Babylon, the head of gold. Persia, the chest and arms of silver. Greece, the thighs of brass. Rome, the legs of iron. If I were predicting, I'd predict gold, silver, brass, iron, copper, tin, zinc, aluminum. You know, you'd think, you know, wouldn't you think that there'd be four world ruling nations, then there'd be a fifth world ruling nation, then there'd be a sixth, a seventh? Wouldn't you think that? But what do you know about Rome? Was Rome conquered by a fifth world ruling nation? What do you know about Rome? Rome was what? Rome was divided. Hence the toes of the image of the clay and the iron. Look at how the Bible is so accurate to history. The Bible says, Daniel 2 verse 42, whereas you saw the feet and toes partly of potter's clay and partly of iron, the kingdom shall be what, everybody? Divided. So the Roman Empire would not be overthrown by a fifth world ruling empire. The Roman Empire would be what? Divided. Did that happen? Indeed it did. The toes of the image represent the divisions of the Roman Empire. You recall what happened. The barbarian tribes came down from the north. And as they did, they attacked the Roman Empire and divided it up. And what we see in Europe today are the remnants of that old Roman Empire. For example, the Franks settled in the area that we now know as France. That's right. The Anglo-Saxons settled in the area we now know as England. The Alemanni settled in the area of Germany. The Heruli settled in the area of Italy. The Visigoths down here, some in southern Spain. The Suevi up in Portugal. The Vandals here in Africa. So what we see today in Europe are the divisions of the old Roman Empire. I remember one time I was preaching in Europe, and a guy came up to me, he was quite a skeptical, and he said, "How do you know the Bible is true?" And I said something like this, "You're standing on it." He kind of looked around. What's the guy talking about? He said, "How do you know the Bible's true?" I said, "You're standing on it." He said, "What do you mean?" I said, "The Bible predicted there'd be Babylon, Media, Persia, Greece, Rome. Then the Bible predicted that the Roman Empire would be divided. It was divided. And it's been divided for 1,500 years. The soil that you are standing on is one of the greatest evidences that the Bible indeed is the Word of God." But the Bible goes on, and the prophecy becomes even more incredible. You see, the Roman Empire fell apart from 351 to 476 AD. But God makes a prediction that is very precise in the book of Daniel. He says, Daniel 2, verse 43, "After the Rome is divided, they will mingle with the seed of man, but they will not adhere to one another, just as iron does not mix with clay." What do you think it means that the emperors and kings of Europe would mingle the seeds? What do you think that means? That's it. They would intermarry. They would intermarry in an attempt. You'd have one king that would marry off his son, a prince, to another princess with a chance of trying to unite all Europe through that intermarriage. Come with me to the Frederiksberg Castle in Denmark. My wife and I lived in England for 5 years, 1985 to 1990, and we traveled all through Europe. If you go up to the Frederiksberg Castle in Denmark, you travel through the beautiful courtyard into the foyer or the entryway of the castle. Once you get into that castle, there is something that to me is quite amazing and astounding. Here is the family tree of Europe showing the interrelationship through intermarriage of the kings and queens of Europe in an attempt to unite all of Europe. Exactly like the Bible prophecy said. Bible says there would be Babylon. It would fall. It did. There'd be Medo-Persia. It would fall. It did. Cyrus was named 150 years in advance of his birth. He would be the ruler that would attack Babylon. He did. He would dry up the river according to the Bible prophecy. He did. The gates would be opened. They were on that drunken night. Then Greece would come under Alexander. That happened. Alexander would try to rebuild Babylon. That he failed. He died. Exactly like the Bible said. Babylon would not be rebuilt. Then Greek's empire would fall. Rome would rule. It would be an iron monarchy. It was. Then after that, it would be divided, not conquered by a fifth world ruling empire. That happened. Rome would be divided. They'd try to unite Europe through intermarriage. They tried to do that, but it never happened. Ladies and gentlemen, history is not a wild affair of events. History is following this book like a blueprint. God is in control. He sits upon his throne. Napoleon, divorced. Josephine, married Louise of Austria to try to unite all Europe. But Napoleon failed. Napoleon was defeated in the Battle of Waterloo. They will mingle with the seed of man, but they will not adhere one to another as iron is not mixed with clay. When Napoleon was defeated, he cried out, "God is too much for me." Charles V tried to unite all of Europe, and he failed. Charlemagne tried to unite all of Europe, but Charlemagne could not have and unite the Holy Roman Empire. He failed. Would-be rulers have arisen. They've tried to unite Europe, but they have failed. Again, Napoleon, Battle of Waterloo, 1815. And as Napoleon came to the Battle of Waterloo, he was utterly defeated because you cannot unite the clay and the iron in the feet of that image. That image has revealed history in advance. Here's what Napoleon's journal said. there will be one Europe. There will be one currency. There will be one language. There will be one government all over Europe. But Napoleon was defeated. Napoleon's armies went down in defeat. Why did these armies of Napoleon go down in such defeat? Because God intervened in history. In fact, right after this tragic defeat at Napoleon that nobody expected, Napoleon cried out, "God Almighty is too much for me." You know, there was a history written of Napoleon's defeat. It's called Lectures on Modern History, Lecture 3, by a man by the name of Professor Arnold. And he says, what was the principal adversary of this tremendous power? By whom was it checked and resisted and put down? By none and by nothing but the direct and manifest interposition of God. God has intervened in human history. God is in control of human history. Europe has been divided exactly like the Bible has said down through the years. Would-be world leaders in World War I and World War II have tried to unite Europe. Hitler, Stalin, Mussolini all have tried to bring Europe together, but they have failed. Hitler said there'll be one people. Hitler said there'll be one empire. Hitler said there'll be one leader, but he was defeated. Why? Because prophecy cannot be broken. There is an event just on the horizon. We're not living in the head of gold. We're not living in the breasts and arms of silver. We're not living in the thighs of brass. We're not living in the legs of iron. We're not living right down there when Europe was first divided. We are living in the toenails of that image. What's the next event? What is the next event that Daniel described regarding the image to King Nebuchadnezzar? What is the next event that's just on the horizon? What's the next event for human history? Daniel 2, verse 34, you watched. Well, a stone was cut out without hands. See, here's an empire without human hands. This stone cut out without hands is not some nuclear bomb that's going to explode. Here, the stone that's cut out without hands is the Rock of Ages, Jesus Christ, who will come again. You watched. You watched till a stone was cut out without hands, which struck the image on its feet of iron and clay and broke them into pieces. The God of heaven, Daniel said, would set up a kingdom that will never be destroyed. Babylon rose and fell. Nebuchadnezzar rose and fell. Saddam Hussein rose and fell. Medo-Persia rose and fell. Cyrus rose and fell. Greece rose and fell. Alexander rose and fell. Rome and the Caesars rose and fell. Europe was divided. In the rise and fall of nations, God has the destiny of this world in his hands. God is still in control. God is on the throne. And soon the rock cut out without hands, the divine, eternal, everlasting kingdom of Jesus Christ will come. It will break in pieces and consume all these kingdoms. And it shall stand forever and ever and ever and ever and ever. God's kingdom will stand. We need not fear. We need not fear. This earth isn't going to be destroyed in some thermonuclear warfare. We need not fear. We're not going to spend the last moments of life clawing at one another for living space. We need not fear. This world is not going to be destroyed by some global warming. We are living down in the toenails of the image. 2,500 years of history has been fulfilled. We need not fear. One day, Jesus will come. One day, he'll stream down the court of the sky. One day, sickness and suffering and heartache and sin will be over. One day, there'll be no more war, no more worry, no more want. One day, there'll be no more disease, no more disaster, no more death. One day, there'll be no more poverty, no more pollution. One day, we will say, there's no more night, no more night, no more dark periods of sorrow and disappointment and devastation and discouragement. No more night. I want to live with Jesus one day in a land where there's no sickness or suffering or pain or death. Don't you? If you want to do that, just raise your hand as I pray. Father in heaven, thank you so much that we can live in that land with Jesus, where there's no sickness or pain. Thank you that this world is not in the hands of man, but it's in the hands of the living God. In Christ's name, amen.
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4: In the year 1831, biologist Charles Darwin began a fateful journey on the HMS Beagle. On that journey, Darwin formulated the controversial theory of evolution, which has impacted society down to this day.
5: Our goal is to punch holes in that theory, so I'd like to welcome you to
6: Sink the Beagle.
7: Fire one, Captain.
8: Way to go, Stan. Nice shot.
5: Well, we got the mark again, and down goes the HMS Beagle, Charles Darwin, and evolution with it, thanks to our cutting and clear arguments. I am Stan Hudson.
8: And I'm John Kurlinski, welcoming you to another episode of
6: Sink the Beagle,
8: where we take lighthearted looks.
5: Yeah, we do.
8: At the serious issues. Sometimes we take them a little more lightly, sometimes we take them more seriously, depending on what mood we're in and what this evidence presents itself.
5: And you know, we use scripture, we use science, we use all sources of information, and we are unabashed short-age creationists, but we like to look at all sides, and today we are going to be looking at another side, and that is still actually referencing an article by Jim Gibson in a ministry magazine of February 2006, where he was kind of analyzing criticisms that are made from the science community against Bible believers.
8: Yes, and intelligent design and creationists,
5: etc. Anybody who believes in God.
8: Mm-hmm. Yeah. Well, I want to pick up with one of their arguments.
5: Yeah, and this is such a good one. We thought it would be worth a program just by itself.
8: Yeah, we have a couple like that probably. Mm-hmm. And this one here, they want to say that any designer...
5: Mm-hmm.
8: Any God, it says, while they this is their criticism, would
5: against
8: also have to
5: design.
8: Be responsible for evil.
5: Wow.
8: Any design would have to be responsible for evil. In other words, if the world is the result of intelligent design, the existence of so much suffering and violence implies that the designer is evil.
5: Mm-hmm.
8: Since Christians claim their God is good and not evil,
5: he
8: cannot be the designer.
5: Oh, well, you know what? On the surface of it, I think that's a pretty reasonable comment to make, but there's a little bit of, first of all, let's get to who's saying this now.
8: Wait a minute. What we're getting at is, let's look at it from the perspective of words that they should delete from the spell check of all evolutionary scientists who do not believe that God exists or designer.
5: Okay.
8: One word they have to eliminate is evil.
5: Well, what do you mean?
8: There's no evil. Well, there's evil is a moral statement. And demand a moral law. As soon as you posit a moral law, you must posit a moral lawgiver.
5: Okay.
8: In other words, they would maybe say the murder of people is evil. Well, why should it be evil? Isn't it just survival of the fittest in action?
5: It's just nature working out the laws.
8: Just nature working out the laws that did not have them in mind. And so the whole point is that they need to take off the word evil.
5: Right.
8: And wicked.
5: Mm-hmm.
8: And unrighteousness.
5: Unfairness.
8: And sin. Yeah. Unfair. Injustice.
5: Even suffering, for that matter, because there's a moral judgment or a description of just nature working things out.
8: Yep. It's not suffering. Pain could be legitimate. They can keep pain, but they cannot keep suffering.
5: Well, you know, seriously, though, we're making fun of them using the word evil, but getting back to the question, actually, I think it is a reasonable thing to say, and some people, we know in our work with creation evolution issues, we know that this has been a stumbling block for some. How can there be suffering in a world where there supposedly is this great and good God in charge of it?
8: There's actually a scholar, I think it's a Cornelius Hunter, who basically wrote a book called Darwin's God. In other words, what he wants, his whole frame of mm-hmm. reference is that Darwin actually was maybe psychoanalyzing Darwin a little bit based on his library, but he took, not only did he take Charles Lyell's book with him on the Beagle, he also took Milton's book on Paradise Lost. Uh-huh. And Darwin had gone difficult loss and pain in his own life, mm-hmm. and therefore some saying is Darwin's writing a theodicy. In other words, if God is love, how can there be suffering?

0: all the way to pure atheism, and Darwin had several losses later in life, including a very beloved daughter. And it was during some of those experiences that he kind of even further soured on the notion of God and did move toward atheism.
1: Yeah, so Darwin, who probably started out theistic, went deistic, and then went atheistic.
0: Right.
1: And it's
0: talk about evolution.
1: Talk about evolution of thought. Mm-hmm. And it revolved around this idea of suffering and pain. If God is God, how can he allow evil? And we believe that, you know, that the Bible has answers for that. And in a sense, the evolutionists are right. Since Christians claim their God is good, evil, there has to be a way for the either the explanation or the understanding or being responsible, they say, for evil. You know what? God's responsible for evil.
0: He is responsible because he is the God of the universe and all things happen under his watch.
1: And when we say he's responsible, maybe we should better state it, he's taking responsibility for evil.
0: Mm-hmm.
1: In other words, we also learned in the Bible that there is this greater struggle between good and evil because of the very nature of who God is.
0: Well, here's where creationists or Bible believers have it over naturalistic evolution or just simply materialism. That is, those people who don't have another frame of reference to check. The Bible is God's, what we believe to be, a revelation of truth also from that same God. Not just nature to look at, but also revelation. They give us another source of information to help us work out this difficult thing because, to tell you the truth, if I only had the reference point of evolutionists, i.e. nature alone, I wouldn't get all the answers. I wouldn't be able to figure out why there was suffering. I could see that there is suffering. I can see that there seems to be provision for good in food sources and interactive kinds of playing between biologic systems. There's something going on there that seems to be kind of, shall I say, good.
1: But
0: there's suffering
1: evil.
0: And death and claws and eating of animals and everything, and how can God be in charge? Here's where the Bible helps us, because it does define a good planet, originally God's intention, God's creation, but something went seriously wrong.
1: And actually, it goes beyond the idea of just a good planet where something went wrong. It says that before this good planet was even completed, God had already made a plan to deal with something that he already knew was on the horizon called evil. Mm-hmm. And there was a being, and the being was called Lucifer. And the Bible gives us that big backdrop picture where this one being, who was a covering cherub, the closest to God.
0: The Lucifer itself means bright morning star, glorious being.
1: Yeah, and when we think of, I talk to students like saying that, you know, when you think of what happened to Moses when he was just seeing the little bit of God, he came down so gloriously bright that they had to veil his face. Mm-hmm. I said, could you imagine a being able to live in the full presence of God? I suspected that, I don't know why a good angel went bad. The Bible calls it a mystery. If you can find out that answer, if you can find that answer, you can justify evil.
0: But it did say at one point he was created good, but then there was a day that iniquity was found in him. Suddenly he started to turn on himself.
1: My guess is that somewhere in all of his glorious work that he had being there, that he couldn't really tell where God left off and he began.
0: Oh, boy.
1: And started to ascribe to himself attributes that only belong to God, his
0: power.
1: Creator.
0: Mm-hmm.
1: Power and desire for power began, and we don't know what happened, but the whole point is that his beauty, his frame of who he is, somehow he started teaching himself a lie and became the father of lies, the Bible says.
0: Mm-hmm. And he was allowed to come to Earth, to this newly created planet, and he offered up a question or a test to Adam and Eve, the new inhabitants of this planet, and they fell into the rebellion. They became partners of the rebellion.
1: Yeah, but I want to back up though.
0: Okay.
1: Say one section, because here's where a scientist might ask.
0: Rewind.
1: Well, why didn't God just squish him out when he went bad?
0: Well, I've wondered too at times.
1: Well, a good answer would be what if you were in heaven and you were one of the Bible seems to hint that a third of the angels believed Lucifer when he began to spread his rebellion in heaven. The Bible says that evil begins not on earth, but evil actually begins in heaven with a being that went bad.
0: Okay.
1: But could you imagine being an angel who didn't rebel, and all of a sudden, you're watching this, and you see God, and all of a sudden, you're thinking, Lucifer has some argument here, but I don't believe him, and God all of a sudden just takes him out.
0: Yeah,
1: crushes,
0: nukes him.
1: Nukes him right there. Do you serve God out of love, or do you serve God now out of fear? If God is truly love, are you now, is he a good and evil God, or is he a God that is truly only good?
0: Mm-hmm.
1: And the Bible says that God is good. The Bible says that God is love. And the Bible says that perfect love casts out fear.
0: Well, Lucifer was somehow rather calling into question God's leadership ability. So if God suddenly smashes

0: the rebel saying that, doesn't that kind of underline or support
1: his argument? So God has to allow sin to develop, and he confines sin to this world where he cast Lucifer, it says, and his angels, a third of the stars were cast down, and they were given a place. And when God made humanity and this earth, Lucifer was allowed to have a place of temptation.
0: Okay. And after, and as a result of Adam and Eve's fall, or buying into the rebellion, there were curses that came on the planet, and God makes it clear in chapter 3 of Genesis. Some of the things, the animals were cursed.
1: The ground is cursed.
0: The ground is cursed. Lots of things happened in the early history of the planet that explains some of the suffering that has now entered into the natural world. And God does have a remedy ultimately for that. You have to read the rest of the Bible beyond Genesis to see God has plans to undo all of this pain and suffering.
1: Well, actually, it's interesting that the plan itself involved God taking responsibility and is revealed in what they call the proto-evangelion, the first gospel promise. God says, I am going to deal with this conundrum you have about why evil exists. And in Genesis 3:15, it said that, you know, that God said he was going to send his seed through the woman, who was going to crush the devil, wipe out evil, but in the process, even the seed suffers. And we have a text that even points to God taking responsibility. What's our torpedo text?
0: Well, this is from Isaiah 53. And, of course, this is a beautiful prediction of the life and the ministry and the suffering of Jesus as our Savior. And it says this, verse 3, it says, "He is despised and rejected by men, a man of sorrows and acquainted with grief. We hid, as it were, our faces from him. He was despised and we did not esteem him. Surely he has borne our griefs and carried our sorrows." And it goes on in verse 7, "He was oppressed and he was afflicted, yet he opened not his mouth. He was led as a lamb to the slaughter, and as a sheep before its shearer is silent, so he openeth not his mouth." And here we have a picture of God sending his Son to not only save the world from sin, but in particular to enter into the world of suffering and to suffer himself and to enter into, shall we say, the results of sin by feeling the pain and experiencing the pain that this world sees.
1: And it's interesting that, you know, God is still maintains his character of love in it all, finding a way in which he can save the sinner, redeem them from evil. And even in itself, I sense that God, you know, the Bible tells that God wants to save, if possible, everybody.
0: Yes.
1: And he offers them hope and offers them eternity. And I suspect that in the end, even at the destruction of the wicked, is not a pleasant task.
0: He's a creator.
1: He's a creator.
0: It goes against his nature.
1: It goes against his nature to have to destroy. Mm-hmm. And the Bible says it's as if they are not. Mm-hmm. You know, they just no longer seem to exist.
0: Mm-hmm. So Jesus says, by his death, we are saved. And all of this is in the hope of we returning to a planet where there is no more suffering, there's no more death at all. And when this argument is made, an intelligent design believer believe in a God when we see so much suffering in the world? The Bible gives us the answer, yes, there is suffering. This is why it's happened, and this is God's remedy.
1: Yeah.
0: And God's waiting even now for people to accept him and accept the gospel and let Jesus' death be in place of them so they don't have to suffer.
1: God's taking responsibility for the problems we have, and he promises to recreate and make all things new, and that's the hope. That's the purpose why we can live. And that's also the background in which we need to reflect as we get into these debates, as we deal with these criticisms, is to reflect that kind of God, because that's the most convincing argument against evolution.
0: That's

The Magna Carta was signed just over 800 years ago here in Runnymede, a document that would have both civil and religious importance for England and also for the whole world. The backdrop to the signing of the Magna Carta was the growing tension between the King of England and the Pope over who had the authority to appoint the bishops of London and Canterbury. At that time, the King of England, King John, was probably one of our weaker kings. The Pope at that time, Pope Innocent III, was probably one of the stronger popes. And in this battle, the Pope eventually won. Because the king was unable to count on the support of the barons because he had conflict with them, he eventually surrendered to the papal legate in 1213, even laying his crown down at the feet in an act of submission. He also agreed to pay 1,000 marks per year, and that should any of his successors break that agreement, they would lose all authority in the realm. England was humiliated. The barons were stung into action. They would never be slaves to the Pope. The issue of national sovereignty and the exchanging of money for spiritual benefits was at stake. They feared, and rightly so, that this could be one step in a course of events that would lead the Pope to setting up who he wanted to on the English throne, overreaching his authority into national matters. These were some of the main reasons why Magna Carta was signed on the 15th of June, 1215. The first clause stated, "The Church of England shall be free and hold her rights entire and her liberties inviolate." This issue would rumble on for the next 150 years, and the money due to be paid to Rome lapsed over time and became sporadic. This was one of the main reasons of John Wycliffe's early disagreements with Rome. Another key aspect of the Magna Carta was the basis of law that it set up, that the king and the lawmakers were subject to the same law that they themselves wrote, that those accused were granted the right to be tried by a jury of their peers. These, among many other clauses, form the basis of law and justice as we know it today. Many of the principles of Magna Carta form the basis of the US Constitution and the Bill of Rights in America. In fact, this monument here was paid for by the ABA, the American Bar Association. Today, there are four remaining original copies of the Magna Carta. One in the Lincoln Castle, one in St. Mary's Cathedral in Salisbury, and two in the British Library. The principles of Magna Carta, which live on today, stand to us as a testament that we should cherish our civil liberties, that we should protect our civil liberties, and that we should use the time that we have now in the spreading of the gospel while we have the ability to do so.

0: Today's Staying Vertical segment comes from the devotional book, Color My World with Love. It was written by Lydia D. Andrews and is entitled, The Missing Cell Phone. Lydia's theme text comes from Philippians chapter 4, verses 6 and 7, New Living Translation. Don't worry about anything. Instead, pray about everything. Tell God what you need and thank Him for all He has done. Then you will experience God's peace, which exceeds anything we can understand. His peace will guard your hearts and minds as you live in Christ Jesus. Lydia writes, excitement filled the air. I was going to Washington, D.C. to attend the graduation of my goddaughter, who had completed the Doctor of Philosophy requirements in clinical psychology. The next morning, Friday, I awoke very early, dressed, and waited for my son to take me with him to his work at the hospital. From there, we would work out the transportation logistics to get to the graduation venue. All went as planned. Graduation was beautiful, followed by a lovely dinner on the waterfront. All too soon, though, it was Sunday and time for me to return to Huntsville. Since my son was on call, he took me to the airport on his way to work. After checking in for my flight at the kiosk, I went to the restroom and placed my cell phone on the tissue dispenser. I proceeded downstairs, joined the security line, and waited my turn to be scanned. While in line, the attendant reminded passengers to remove electronics, phones, keys, or other items from their person. Hearing that announcement, I immediately realized my phone was missing. I continued to place my items on the belt and then collected them on the other end. Quickly, I headed back up the escalator to the restroom, praying all the way that I would find my phone. I rushed in, only to find my phone waiting for me exactly where I had left it. Again, I went through security. This time, one of my bags was selected for closer scrutiny. I was amazed, since these were the same bags, and I had not put anything new in them since my first trip through security. Why was this bag not selected the first time? God knew I needed to get back fast to find my phone as quickly as possible. Despite all this, I was able to arrive at my gate in time to board my flight. God truly is interested in every detail of our lives. After all, He kept His eye on my cell phone and protected it in that busy airport. So let's continually thank Him for His promise of peace. That concludes Lydia D. Andrews' devotional entitled, The Missing Cell Phone. And this is Carolyn Sutton for Staying Vertical.
1: Peter denies Jesus. Today's reading from the Word.

In Luke chapter 22, Judas betrays Christ with a kiss. Now we continue reading about Jesus at Luke 22:54. Having arrested him, they led him away and brought him to the house of the high priest. But Peter was following at a distance. After they had kindled a fire in the middle of the courtyard and had sat down together, Peter was sitting among them. And a servant girl, seeing him as he sat in the firelight and looking intently at him, said, "This man was with him too." But he denied it, saying, "Woman, I do not know him." A little later, another saw him and said, "You are one of them too." But Peter said, "Man, I am not." After about an hour had passed, another man began to insist, saying, "Certainly, this man also was with him, for he is a Galilean too." But Peter said, "Man, I do not know what you're talking about." Immediately, while he was still speaking, a rooster crowed. The Lord turned and looked at Peter. And Peter remembered the word of the Lord, how he had told him, "Before a rooster crows today, you will deny me 3 times. And he went out and wept bitterly. Now the men who were holding Jesus in custody were mocking him and beating him, and they blindfolded him and were asking him, saying, "Prophesy, who is the one who hit you?" And they were saying many other things against him, blaspheming.

Luke 22:66. When the priests and scribes led him away to their council chamber, saying, If you are the Christ, tell us. But he said to them, If I tell you, you will not believe. And if I ask a question, you will not answer. But from now on the Son of Man will be seated at the right hand of the power of God. They all said, Are you the Son of God then? And he said to them, Yes, I am. Then they said, What further need do we have of testimony? For we have heard it ourselves from his own mouth. Then the whole body of them got up and brought him before Pilate. And they began to accuse him, saying, We found this man misleading our nation, and forbidding to pay taxes to Caesar, and saying that he himself is Christ, a king. So Pilate asked him, saying, Are you the king of the Jews? And he answered him and said, It is as you say. Then Pilate said to the chief priests and the crowds, I find no guilt in

0: this man? But they kept on insisting, saying, He stirs up the people, teaching all over Judea, starting from Galilee, even as far as this place. When Pilate heard it, he asked whether the man was a Galilean. And when he learned that he belonged to Herod's jurisdiction, he sent him to Herod, who himself also was in Jerusalem at that time. For more info about this ministry, our website is the-word.info. Learn more about us online at the-word.info. Reading the Word of God without comment, this is Nicholas Hope.
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2: The Lord reigneth. He is clothed with majesty. The Lord is clothed with strength, wherewith he hath girded himself. The world also established that it cannot be moved. Thy throne is established of old. Thou art from everlasting. The floods have lifted up, O Lord. The floods have lifted up their voice. The floods lift up their waves. The Lord on high is mightier than the noise of many waters, yea, than the mighty waves of the sea. Thy testimonies are very sure. Holiness becometh thine house, O Lord, forever.
3: And Jesus sat over against the treasury, and beheld how the people cast money into the treasury. And many that were rich cast in much. And there came a certain poor widow, and she threw in 2 mites, which make a farthing. And he called unto him his disciples, and saith unto them, Verily I say unto you, that this poor widow hath cast more in than all they which have cast into the treasury. For all they did cast in of their abundance, but she of her want did cast in all that she had, even all her living.
4: For God, who commanded the light to shine out of darkness, hath shined in our hearts to give the light of the knowledge of the glory of God in the face of Jesus Christ.
5: 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When his father heard of Hussein's conversion, he betrayed him to the authorities. Hussein was arrested and endured painful beatings and serious injury. But not once did he deny Jesus. 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
8: Now a look at your evening weather on Charlotte Christian Talk Radio. Mostly sunny today with a high near 72 and lows around 56. Partly sunny with showers tomorrow with a high of 79 and lows around 56. For your Sunday, mostly cloudy with a high near 84 and lows around 59. And for Monday, thunderstorms with a high near 75 and lows around 50. That's your evening weather on Charlotte Christian Talk Radio.
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1: For millennia, people from different countries, cultures, and backgrounds have found direction and encouragement in the inspired pages of the Bible. 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Sacramento Central Church brings you Receiving the Word, timely Bible messages presented by Pastors Chris Buttery and Mike Thompson. Amazing revelations await you in God's holy word, the Bible.
12: Well, we're going to launch in lesson number 4 in our study guides, and trust you've got your Bibles handy. We're going to be in Ezekiel here this morning, and at least to begin with. And our memory text is taken from Ezekiel chapter 47 and verse 9. I'm going to be reading from the New King James Version. And this is what it says. It says, "And it shall be that every living thing that moves, wherever the rivers go, will live. There will be a great multitude of fish, because these waters go there, for they will be healed, and everything will live wherever the river goes." Very nice. So lesson number 4, justice and mercy in the Old Testament. And this is part 2, following on from what we studied last week. It's no secret that as Jesus himself went about doing good and benefiting humanity, his representatives in the earth, in the world, the church, also seeks to imitate his behavior by bringing help and hope to those in need, to those that might be discouraged, to those that might be despondent, to those who might be sick, to the poor, to the uneducated, even to those who perhaps even sense no need. God has called his people to be his representatives here on earth in his absence. And when we consider how Christianity and how the church has impacted modern society, there are two very clear facts that we're confronted with when we look at how Christianity has impacted the world. Number one, Christianity's impact on modern society has been incredibly positive. That's the first fact that you'll come confronted with as you recognize Christianity and the church's role in the world, in humanitarian projects and so on and so forth. The second thing that you're going to be confronted with when we look at Christianity's influence and impact on modern society is that the world around us would be far less compassionate, far less healthful, far less nice than the world we live in today. Just consider, for example, that Christianity is the single largest single provider of health care and education in the world, working especially in some of the poorest countries where there's no care, perhaps even education available. And so when you consider just that fact, and there are multiple, you think about the Red Cross, for example. You think about Habitat for Humanity. You think about Development and Relief Agency. You think about multiple organizations that are Christian driven, that are driven by the church, believers in Jesus Christ, and how much they impact in a positive way the world around us. So Christianity has contributed a lot of wonderful things to modern society. That's because the church is seeking to follow and imitate the life of Jesus. And Jesus asks that his church today be, as we read in our memory text, a river of life, bringing life and vitality to a very parched, a very dry world around us. But before we can be rivers of life, we must first be alive. We must first be alive in Jesus. And so I want to invite you to go to Sunday's lesson. Let's take a look here Sunday's lesson, Alive in Christ. Let's review this a little bit. Let's go to Ezekiel chapter 37, and let's begin by reading verses 1 through 4. This is probably, if you think about the book of Ezekiel, maybe a couple of things come to your mind when you think about Ezekiel. Maybe the first thing that comes to your mind is the vision that Ezekiel was given of God's throne. And then there's this, the wheels within a wheel. And that may come to your mind when you think of the book of Ezekiel. When you think of the book of Ezekiel, you probably are thinking of this particular story, or vision rather, that Ezekiel had, where he was placed in vision in a valley of dry bones. And so let's take a look here, Ezekiel chapter 37, verses 1 through 4. There's great analogy, great illustration here, a great lesson that we can learn from this this vision. Verse 1 through 4 of Ezekiel 37. The Bible says, "The hand of the Lord came upon me." This is Ezekiel speaking. "And he brought me out in the spirit of the Lord, and he set me down in the midst of the valley." And it was full of what? It was full of bones. "Then he caused me to pass by them all around, and behold, there were very many in the open valley. And indeed, what were the bones? They were very dry. And he said to me, 'Son of man, can these bones live?' And so I answered, 'O Lord, you know.' And again he said to me, 'Prophesy to these bones and say to them, O dry bones, hear the word of the Lord.'" Bone dry. That's how dry Ezekiel's bones were that he was meandering through in that valley in his vision. And of course, his vision was designed to illustrate how Israel, at this time it was scattered, who were depressed, seemingly hopeless situation at that time, would be revived and restored. That's the immediate context, the immediate promise that God gives to his people at that particular time. But there's also a very powerful promise in this vision about the Lord's ability to take a hopeless situation, a hopeless heart, a hopeless case, the Lord's ability to take someone who is spiritually dead and make them alive. So Ezekiel was carried off by the Spirit. He was taken to this obscure valley. The promised land is home to the lowest spot on earth, located down below the Jordan Valley near the Dead Sea. This valley is about 1,300 feet below sea level. Ezekiel was taken in vision down to a very low, very hot, very dry part of that region. Now, everywhere, on every side where Ezekiel found himself, were dead men's bleached bones. Now, Ezekiel wasn't not only a prophet of God, but he was also a what? He was also a priest. He was also a priest. The poor guy was placed in a valley of bones. Now, I don't know what that would be like, but you can only imagine walking around ankle deep in a valley of bones, bones of dead men. Perhaps that may have been a dog's dream come true, but for a priest of God, it was probably very likely that the prophet was made extremely uncomfortable. To touch a dead body would render anybody, especially a priest, ceremonially or at least unclean. And so here's Ezekiel, a prophet of God, a priest, put in a valley of dead men's dry bones. And the Bible says in verse 2 that the bones were very dry. There was no hope of life at all. That's what is going on here. Now, I read something not too long ago. I understand that some excavating was done in a peat bog in England, and a team of archaeologists found some very small, tiny lily seeds, and which they planted, interestingly enough. And although scientists estimated that the seeds had been there in this peat bog for at least hundreds, yea, even thousands of years, they sprouted and they produced a lily. It's very interesting. There's something else, there's nothing like this, these lilies, these sprouted lilies in the world, because that particular plant at some point had become extinct. Yet because life was somehow preserved in the seed, the lilies grew. The seed sprouted and the lilies grew. There was life there. But you could take a dry stick bone and put it in water and you won't get any life out of that dry bone. You could fertilize it, you could water that bone for hundreds of years, and yet it would never, never live again. And so these very dry bones became or come to symbolize a situation that looks completely and utterly helpless. Now the question is asked, and in Ezekiel surveying this situation, and God asks a very interesting question. Ezekiel, in verse 3, can these bones live? Can these bones live? And what's the prophet's response? Lord, only you know. What was Ezekiel saying? It looks like this is hopeless. I don't think it's possible, God. Only you know the answer to that question. Now, if you were there, if you were at the first scene of an accident, and you saw there somebody lying motionless on the ground, you might think that there was some hope. You might even go over, even if you knew a little CPR, you might go over and offer some CPR, trying to revive that individual, trying to help that person the best you can. But if you saw a skeleton on the side of a road, you would think, what? There is no hope. You could try CPR all day long and nothing's going to happen at all. You might even consider giving mouth-to-mouth resuscitation. No, you wouldn't, because there's no life. There's no hope, right? Absolutely. So what God wants us to learn from this story is that there is nothing too hard for Him. Nothing too hard for Him. What may appear hopeless and dead to you and to me is a field of possibilities for God Almighty. Now let's continue reading the story. It gets interesting, verse 5 through 8. Thus says the Lord God to these bones, surely I will cause breath to enter in you and you shall live. I will put sinew on you and bring flesh upon you, cover you with skin and put breath in you and you shall live. Then you shall know that I am the Lord. Verse 7. So I prophesied as I was commanded, and I prophesied there was a noise and suddenly a rattling. And the bones came together, bone to bone. Verse 8, indeed, as I looked, the sinews and the flesh came upon them, and the skin covered them over. But there was no breath in them. At this point, as he prophesies, as he preaches, and this is very important to understand, life, spiritual life, can only come about through the Word of God, through the power of God's Word. It was only when Ezekiel was told to preach or prophesy what God told him to preach. See, I could stand here as a preacher and I can preach to you whatever I wanted to preach, but that's not going to affect any life-changing scenarios. It's not going to create change. But when I preach the Word of God, it's the Word of God that brings change. It brings power. It brings life to a person's life. So Ezekiel's is told to preach the Word of God. As he preaches, all these bones, there's a massive rattling, and all these bones start flying through the air and they connect. And then you've got sinew and muscle and skin put all into position. And so now you've got all these corpses, and there's no life in the corpses. There were lungs, but there wasn't a body in the body, but there was no breathing. There was a brain in the head, but there was no thinking. There was a heart in the chest, but it wasn't pumping blood. There was no life. Now we continue, verse 9 and 10. Also, he said to me, prophesy to the breath, prophesy, son of man, and say to the breath, thus says the Lord God, come from the four winds, O breath, and breathe on these slain, that they may live. And so I prophesied as he commanded me, and breath came into them, and they what? Lived. And what did they do? They didn't just stay lying down. They stood upon their feet as a what? A vast army. A vast army, exceeding great army. So God gives them life, and he gives them life to do what? To fight. He gives them life to fight. In the same way, God gives us spiritual life so that you and I can become soldiers in His army. We come to the Lord, He breathes into us the breath of life, and then we go for the Lord. You see how this works? Now, I want to read a couple of other verses here for you because the scriptures, various scriptures teach us, and there are multiple verses in the Bible that teach us that God can take someone who's dead spiritually and make them alive. Just like Ezekiel's story teaches, while the immediate context taught hope and revival and restoration for God's people, if they listened to him and obeyed his word, there's another application to this vision, and that is God can take a seemingly hopeless situation, a dead, spiritually dead person, and breathe life into them, make them spiritually alive. So let's take a look at a few verses. Someone has Ephesians 2 verses 8 through 10. Chapter 2, verses 8 through 10. That's Sylvia. Where's Sylvia? Right here. We're going to come right over to you in just a second. First of all, I'm going to read Isaiah 44, verse 3 for you. This probably will be familiar to you. I will pour water upon him that is thirsty, and floods upon the dry ground. Notice dryness. And God says, I will pour my spirit upon thy seed and my blessings upon thine offspring. God promises to take something that's dry and parched and pour his spirit into that person's heart and life, and they will live. And then Ephesians chapter 2 verse 1 says, and you has he quickened or revived who were dead in trespasses and sins. It's powerful what God can do. And we shouldn't be surprised by this. Ezekiel, in Ezekiel's vision, there were at least bones. God had something to work with. But prior to bones and prior to matter, prior to this world's existence, God had just himself. The Father, Son, and the Holy Spirit. And he created something out of nothing. And so when he has something, he can make something better out of it. We shouldn't be surprised that God could take a valley of dry bones and make corpses and then make them alive. And we shouldn't be surprised that God can take someone who's dead in trespasses and sin and revive them and make them alive. Now notice Ephesians 2 verses 8 through 10. Thanks, Sylvia.
13: Ephesians 2, 8 through 10. Praise the Lord, for by grace are ye saved through faith, and that not of yourselves. It is the gift of God, not of works, lest any man should boast. For we are his workmanship, created in Christ Jesus unto good works, which God hath before ordained that we should walk in them.
12: Amen. So Ezekiel's valley of dry bones became alive, and people stood upon their feet, and there was a great army. They were revived for what? Service. They were revived for service. And that's exactly what we find here in Ephesians chapter 2, verses 8 through 10. God saves us for what purpose? Well, because he wants us to be with him, certainly we understand that. But in the context of today's lesson, this week's lesson, God saves us to what? To serve. God saves us to serve. Some folk have a hard time trying to figure out what to do for the Lord. Perhaps they don't want to do something for the Lord. That's because they're not revived. That's because they're not spiritually alive. And there first must come life before service, being born again before service, you see. And that's what Paul's writing here in Ephesians chapter 2, saved to serve. We are his workmanship, created in Christ Jesus for good works. What good is revival without reformation? What good is justification without sanctification? What good is faith without works? Yeah, not a lot, is there? God makes us alive through his Spirit that we might be channels of life to those around us. So let's continue this thought. Go over Monday's lesson. A flowing river. Another analogy, another illustration teaching us the church, its role in today's society, in today's world, a flowing river. Ezekiel, we're going to be over at Ezekiel chapter 47 now. Just jump over there. And the context for Ezekiel 47, it actually begins in Ezekiel chapter 40. Ezekiel chapter 40 through 48 presents one continuous prophecy. One continuous prophecy of Israel's future glory. Now, that would have been theirs if they had remained faithful to God. This is a conditional prophecy. The water flowing from the temple is comparable, here in Ezekiel chapter 47, is comparable to Joel's and Zechariah's prophecy. You can read about Joel's in Joel 3 verse 18 and then Zechariah's prophecy in Zechariah 14 and verse 8. Unfortunately, there are a lot of sincere Bible students who see in these verses, in these chapters, Ezekiel 40 through 48, a restored modern Israel, which is really from the school of futuristic interpretation, taking what God had promised his people in the past, who failed to meet those promises, yet still believing that those promises are still for Israel today. But who are they really for? Spiritual Israel. That's right. Spiritual Israel. God said Israel as a nation is no longer my peculiar people, no longer my chosen people. I've raised up the church, and the church is now to carry on and do the work that Israel failed to do, you see. And so here we are in Ezekiel 47, and unfortunately some people see in these chapters a fulfillment of a restored Israel, modern Israel. However, they didn't remain faithful to God, and so now a partial fulfillment is going to be made in spiritual Israel. But listen very carefully. I'm going to talk more about this in the worship service today, but listen carefully. Only in as much as New Testament writers teach us so. So not every prophecy in the Old Testament that Israel did not fulfill in every particular is going to be met in every particular for the Christian church today, those who remain faithful to Jesus today. Not in every particular. Only in as much as New Testament writers, inspired writers, teach us so. Does that make any sense to you? Is that clear? And so in Ezekiel chapter 40, verses 48, I've shared this with you before, you have Gog and Magog, the enemies of God. And part of this prophecy was never fulfilled. And so today some people see Gog as Magog. Let's figure out where that is territorially. Okay, there's Israel. Okay, and over here we have Iraq and we have Iran. Gog and Magog must be Iran and Iraq. And so we're going to see these things taking place exactly as it was supposed to be done back then in every particular today. And that's not the case. Where do you see Gog and Magog again in the New Testament? I know you're thinking here. Revelation chapter 20. Revelation chapter 20 in connection with what great prophecy? The millennium. The millennium. And where does Gog and Magog come up? At the beginning of the millennium or at the end of the millennium? At the end of the millennium, that's right. So we have the New Jerusalem descending from God out of heaven. We have the wicked dead being raised to life. Satan deceives them. They go march on the city. And the wicked who march on the city are called Gog and Magog. And so there is the New Testament inspired writers new application of Gog and Magog for the last days. Does that make sense? Okay, very good, very good. So the prophecy in Israel, the prophecies here in Ezekiel chapter 40, verses 48, will not be met in a restored literal Israel, but they will be restored, they will be met in part in a spiritual Israel today, but only in as much as New Testament writers teach us and tell us so. All right, so now let's continue. Let's go to Ezekiel 47, verses 1 through 8. Let's read. Then he brought me back to the door of the temple, Ezekiel's in vision. And there was water flowing from under the threshold of the temple toward the east. For the front of the temple faced east. The water was flowing from under the right side of the temple, south of the altar. He brought me out by way of the north gate, and he led me around on the outside to the outer gateway that faces east, and there was water running out on the right side. And when the man went out to the east with the line in his hand, he measured 1,000 cubits, and he brought me through the waters. The water came up to my ankles. Verse 4. Again, he measured 1,000 and brought me through the waters. The water came up to my knees. Again, he measured 1,000 and brought me through the waters. And the water came up to where? My waist. Again, verse 5, he measured 1,000 and it was a river that I could not cross. What's going on? The waters are what? A widening and deepening. That's right. They're expanding. And so he said, I could not cross. For the water was too deep, water in which one must swim, a river that could not be crossed. Verse 6, he said to me, son of man, have you seen this? And then he brought me and returned me to the bank of the river. And when I returned, there along the bank of the river, there were very many trees on one side of the other. And then he said to me, the water flows toward the eastern region, goes down into the valley and enters the sea. When it reaches the sea, its waters are what? Are healed. All right. Its waters are healed. What is going on? What's happening here? The vision was again taught to teach a spiritual lesson. Someone didn't forget to turn the faucet off in the Lord's house. That's not what's going on here. If you came to the door of your house, you saw water flowing under the door, you'd be panicking. But that's not what's going on here. Nothing to worry about. The origin of the water isn't clearly spelled out, but if we put a few pieces, biblical pieces together, it could be surmised that it's flowing from God's throne. I reference Revelation 22, verses 1 to 2 on that one. And so it seems that the focus of the vision is on the miracle of how large the water stream, the small stream, becomes and what the water accomplishes on the way and when it gets to its destination. That's what the vision is focusing on, the miracle of how large the stream becomes and what it accomplishes. God was reminding his ancient people of the high destiny he'd called them to be a blessing to the world, just as water is a blessing to mankind. Here the stream begins in a small way, increasing as it flows out toward the desert. And so the blessings of the covenant, of which Israel were the first recipients, were to flow out, ever increasing until they embraced the entire world. That was God's hope and desire for his ancient people.
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18: Welcome back to End Time Insights. This is Steve Wahlberg. You have just tuned in to a no-nonsense, straightforward, truth-filled program dealing with major Bible prophecy issues that affect your life and that affect my life. The title of today's program is called Sanctuary Secrets, Part 5. We've got to pray because we have a huge topic, very controversial, that we're going to be tackling, so please bow your heads, unless you're driving, and let's have a prayer. Dear God, dear Father, please bless this program in the name of the Lord Jesus Christ. May truth be clarified and separated from falsehood and confusion, we pray in Jesus' name. Amen. Okay, in this program, we're going to be talking about the relationship between the Ten Commandments and the death of Jesus Christ, and how this ties in with the mysterious subject of the sanctuary. And I'd like to start by giving you a little quiz. I'm going to list three options, one of which is true, and let's just see how you do. Option number one is that the Ten Commandments were all part of the Old Covenant, and so when Jesus Christ died, he nailed them all to the cross. Option number two, the Ten Commandments are impossible for us to keep today, and that's the reason why Jesus Christ died. Option number three is the Ten Commandments are eternal, and to break even one of them is a sin, and Jesus Christ died on the cross to pay the price for breaking the law of God. So there we have three options. Which one is true? Now, you may have picked number one, or you may have picked number two, but I'm going to attempt to prove in this program that option number three is really the biblical one. Again, option number three is that the Ten Commandments are eternal, and to break even one of them is a sin, and Jesus Christ died on the cross to pay the price for breaking the law of God. Just like you have a key that opens the door of your house, and another key that turns on the ignition in your car, so it's also true that the key to understanding the correct relationship between the Ten Commandments and the gospel of Jesus Christ is the sanctuary. The sanctuary really puts all the pieces together and helps us to understand the perfect system of truth. In our last few programs, we have talked about the sanctuary, and let me just review briefly for the benefit of those who just may be tuning in today. In the Old Testament, there was a sanctuary. On the outside of that sanctuary was an altar where the sacrifices were offered, and then the building itself had a holy place and a most holy place. In the book of Hebrews, chapter 8, verse 5, the Bible tells us plainly that what the priests did in the Old Testament sanctuary was actually an example, pointing forward to the ministry of Jesus Christ in the heavenly sanctuary. That's very clear from Hebrews chapter 8, verse 5. And then when we go to the book of Revelation, we find that it walks right through the heavenly sanctuary. Chapter 1, verses 12 and 13 talk about Jesus in the holy place, walking in the midst of the seven golden candlesticks. And then later on in chapter 11, verse 19, Revelation takes us into the most holy place, where the Bible says the temple of God was opened in heaven, and there was seen in his temple the Ark of his covenant. And we know from the Old Testament, especially from Deuteronomy chapter 10, verses 4 and 5, that inside the Ark was the Ten Commandments written with the very finger of God. And then when we go to chapter 14 of Revelation, verse 1, it talks about the Lamb representing Jesus Christ. And then in Revelation 14, verse 12, we have this power-packed verse. Here is the patience of the saints. Here are they that keep the commandments of God and the faith of Jesus. And so let me just emphasize what we have just read. Revelation 11:19 talks about the ark in which is the Ten Commandments. Chapter 14, verse 1 talks about Jesus as the Lamb of God. And chapter 14, verse 12 talks about saints who are keeping the commandments of God and have the faith of Jesus. Now, the only way that we can properly and biblically and truthfully understand the relationship between the Ten Commandments and the Lamb of God is by understanding what happened in the sanctuary back in the Old Testament. Now try to imagine that you were a Jew living back in Old Testament days in the time of Moses. And let's just say that right out there in front of you was the altar and the sanctuary. It says in Leviticus chapter 4, verses 27 through 29, quote, the Bible says, "If anyone of the common people sins unintentionally by doing something against any of the commandments of the Lord in anything which ought not to be done and is guilty, if his sin which he has sinned comes to his knowledge, then he shall bring his offering. He shall lay his hand on the head of the sin offering and shall kill the sin offering." So what happened was this Jewish person had to come into the area of the sanctuary. He had to bring his animal, his sacrifice, and he placed his hand upon the head of the animal. And there is a Jewish tradition that says that they actually had to take the head of the animal and point it toward the ark where the Ten Commandments were. And so what's happening here? What's going on is that the Ten Commandments that were placed inside the ark, inside the most holy place, to break that law was a sin. That created guilt. When a person broke the law, he brought his animal. He placed his hand upon the head of the animal. He confessed his sin over that animal. He pointed its head toward the ark where the law was, and then the priest handed him a knife, and he took that knife himself and slit it underneath the throat of the animal and then slit it as quick as he could. Now, who do you think that animal represented? Right, it represented Jesus Christ. Now, why did that animal have to die? The reason is because the law in the most holy place, inside the ark, had been broken, and that created guilt. And so the person had sinned by breaking that law. That's why he had to bring the animal. He confessed his sin over the animal, and then he killed the animal, and the animal died instead of the person. And that death was to pay the price for breaking that law which was in the ark in the most holy place. And so this is the message of the sanctuary. And I tell you, this message is full of light. It's full of clarifying, illuminating light that separates truth from error, right from wrong, light from darkness. And this point is so clear, and it is so important for us to understand, don't miss it, that the reason for the death of the Lamb was because the Ten Commandments had been broken. Now, here's another quiz. Here's a few more big questions. Think about this. Did the death of the Lamb abolish the Ten Commandments? The answer is no, obviously not. Here's another question. Did the death of Jesus, who was the ultimate Lamb, the real Lamb, the final Lamb, did his death abolish the Ten Commandments? The answer is not at all. Now, how do we know that? How can we prove that? The answer is by understanding the sanctuary secrets. Revelation chapter 11, verse 19, we've already read, says, "The temple of God was opened in heaven." There is a heavenly temple, and the Bible says that the ark was seen in that temple. And there were thunder, voices, lightnings, and an earthquake, and a great hail. In other words, there is a heavenly temple, there is a heavenly ark, and inside that ark is the Ten Commandments. They're still there. Now, here's another question. Was anything at all abolished when Jesus Christ died? The answer is yes. So what was abolished? And this is a very important point. What was abolished? It was the law that required the Jews to sacrifice lambs. That was nailed to the cross. It was the law of sacrifices. And so now, today, when we commit a sin, praise God, we don't have to bring an animal to some temple and slit its throat. That was done away with. That was abolished and nailed to the cross. But there's a big difference between the law of sacrifices and the Big Ten, the Ten Commandments that were placed inside the Ark. And that law

0: question is, what is sin? Now, some Christians define sin as, quote-unquote, missing the mark. But to me, that is just too vague. Missing what mark? What is that mark? The answer is found in 1 John chapter 3, verse 4. And here is a biblical definition of sin, not from Steve Wahlberg, not from End Time Insights, not from some preacher or book or who knows what. But here is a biblical definition. The Bible says, quote, 1 John 3:4, whosoever commits sin transgresses also the law, for sin is the transgression of the law. Now, it's not talking about the law of sacrifices, because that law was nailed to the cross. It's talking about the Big Ten, the Ten Commandments. If you're taking notes, we can prove this by simply reading Romans chapter 7, verse 7, and James chapter 2, verse 11 and 12. Those verses are very clear that sin is defined by breaking the Ten Commandments. God definitely does have a law today. Paul says in Romans chapter 7, verse 12, that the law of God is, not was, but is holy and just and good. God wrote that law with his own finger on stone, and what's on stone can't be changed. And when we break that law, according to the Bible, that is a sin. And it's because of sin. That's the reason why Jesus Christ died. And this message, this understanding of the gospel of Jesus and why he died and its relationship to the Ten Commandments, this is the message, or at least part of the message, of the sanctuary. Think about this. The fact is, if there was no law today, then there would be no such thing as sin. And if there was no such thing as sin, then there would be no need for the Lord Jesus Christ and for his death on the cross. In fact, his death would be meaningless. There would be no reason why he died. And when people today try to get rid of the law of God, they really just don't know what they're doing. It's like Jesus prayed, Father, forgive them, for they know not what they do. If we get rid of the law, ultimately what happens is we lose the biblical truth about sin. We don't really know what sin is. And if we lose the truth about sin, then the next step is we lose the real reason why Jesus Christ, 2,000 years ago, agonized, suffered, bled, and died on a cruel cross. The Bible says he died for our sins. And the Bible says in 1 John 3:4 that sin is breaking the law. I want to close this program with Revelation chapter 14, verse 12. This verse is part of Bible prophecy. This verse is in the heart of the book of Revelation. And this verse is understood in the light of the sanctuary. 14:12, the Bible says, here is the patience of the saints. Here are they that keep the commandments of God and the faith of Jesus. In other words, these people follow Jesus Christ. They've been saved by his grace, but through his love in their hearts and their desire to be loyal to the Lamb, they choose, by God's grace and through his power, to keep the commandments of God that are still up there inside the ark of the heavenly sanctuary. And may the Lord help us to be one of those people.
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0: Stay tuned because the next 15 minutes will deepen your understanding of God's Word.
1: Hello, friend, and welcome again to Bible Talk. I'm John Bradshaw. With me is Gary Gibbs. And together we are discussing the subject of the second coming of Jesus Christ. Gary, last time we studied on Bible Talk, we found out that Jesus surely is coming back. But when he comes back, it's not going to be a secret event. In fact, everybody's going to know. What did we find out?
2: In fact, John, the scripture says many times that the way he's going to come, everybody's going to see it. Revelation 1, verse 7 says, "Behold, he comes with clouds, and every eye will see him." Now, that's quite different than the common view of Jesus' return being a secret event, that one morning all those who are lost wake up and discover all the Christians are gone. No, the Bible says here, every eye will see him coming in the clouds.
1: Not only is Jesus going to be seen by everybody, but this will be an event that is audible as well as visible.
2: Yeah, the Bible says in 1 Thessalonians chapter 4 that the Lord himself will descend from heaven with a shout, that's audible, with the voice of an archangel, that's audible, and with the trumpet of God, and the dead in Christ will rise first. Three times the emphasis is on the audibility of Jesus' return.
1: And something I think that no one's going to be able to miss is that all over the world, a resurrection has taken place, and people will be coming up out of their graves, just popping up all over the planet. Graveyards everywhere will be in turmoil as the dead in Christ rise when Jesus comes back to take him home.
2: And we all meet there in the sky, the Bible says in 1 Thessalonians 4:17. So you won't be able to miss it. Everybody's going to see it. In fact, John, last time we looked at a text in Matthew 25:31 that tells us that when Jesus comes in his glory, all the holy angels in heaven actually come with him. Now, the Bible tells us that it's an innumerable company of angels in heaven. Millions upon millions of angels are going to fill the whole sky. Hey, there's no way people are going to miss this.
1: But what about these Bible texts, Gary, where it talks about Christ coming back and says it's going to be like a thief in the night? Is Jesus going to come back and steal in as a thief and snatch the valuables and be gone while everybody's sleeping? Because surely it says there something at least about Christ coming back and it being like a thief in the night. Can you look at that with us?
2: Yeah, you know, John, I was listening to a preacher on TV one day, and he talked about Jesus' return will be like a thief in the night. And he read one text that talked about Jesus being a thief in the night. And then he launched off from that, never turned again in his Bible to explain the surrounding text or to even to read the surrounding text. And he talked about how the thief represents a secret coming. You'll see is the evidence that he's been here, but that all these wicked people will be left alive here. But John, if you're really going, you look at the texts in the scriptures, I can think of three texts that deal with Jesus coming as a thief in the night, you'll find that it doesn't mean that we won't see Jesus coming. It doesn't mean that it's a secret rapture. It's really talking about the timing of the coming of Christ.
1: Well, walk us through, if you would, some of those texts that talk about Christ's return, the timing of it being like a thief in the night.
2: Yeah, let's do that. Let's go to Matthew 24. This is a chapter that deals a lot with the return of Christ. That's the whole theme of Matthew 24. And we're reading there in verse 42. "Watch therefore, for you know not what hour your Lord does come."
1: Now that's important. He's talking there very clearly about timing, isn't he?
2: The emphasis is the timing. And John, I just want to hasten to say here that what Jesus said here is so true. No man knows the day or the hour Jesus is going to come. We're not told that. And anybody who purports to know exactly when Jesus is going to come, well, you can know immediately that they're a false prophet.
1: So you're not going to name a day and a date and a time and tell us when Jesus is coming back?
2: No one can do that.
1: But what about all these? I've seen the books, Gary, and I've looked at the charts and I've seen the mathematical calculations. What are they worth?
2: They're not worth the paper they're written on, in fact, John. So Jesus said you won't know the day or the hour. Now, reading on here in verse 43, "But know this, that if the good man of the house had known in what watch the thief would come, he would have watched and would not have suffered his house to be broken up." So he says, look, if there was a man who owns a house and he was told that a thief was coming to his house, then he would

0: watch for the thief, and he wouldn't allow his house to be broken into. Then the next verse, Jesus makes his point. Therefore, be you also ready, for in such an hour as you think not, the Son of Man comes. So when Jesus refers to his coming as a thief in the night, he's referring to the fact that we don't know when he's going to come, because a thief never announces when he's going to come to break into the house.
1: Wouldn't be much of a thief if he sent you an email telling you just when he's going to come and steal the family silver, wouldn't he?
0: No, I heard a story, a true story, John. This guy got a postcard in the mail, said he had won a gift to go to a concert put on by the orchestra in town, and there were free tickets there. And so he and his wife were really happy about that, and they got a babysitter for the kids, took the kids out to grandma's, and they went out to the concert. Well, guess what happened while they were out at the concert?
1: Thief came in the night, is that right?
0: That's right. And, you know, the thief didn't send them a postcard saying, you know, I want to break into your house on this evening, so why don't you go to the concert? And that's what Jesus is talking about. When he talks about the thief in the night, he says, you won't know the day or the hour, so be ready. Always be ready.
1: Always be on the lookout. It's as though have your security system on all the time, so you'll be able to detect when the thief comes. Be ready, because if you're not, it's going to be like waking up in the morning and finding out the thief has been.
0: That's right. Now, there are other texts, John, that talk about the thief in the night.
1: Yes, let's look at some of those.
0: 1 Thessalonians chapter 5. And if you look at this closely, again, you'll see the emphasis is on the timing of the day of the Lord. 1 Thessalonians 5, verse 1. But of the times and the seasons, brethren, ye have no need that I write to you, for yourselves know perfectly that the day of the Lord so comes as a thief in the night.
1: So again, it's the day of the Lord that comes as a thief.
0: That's right. And he says, you know, he's going to come, verse 3, when they say peace and safety, then sudden destruction comes upon them, as travail upon a woman with child, and they shall not escape.
1: Something I find significant here is that this follows right on from 1 Thessalonians 4. The Lord himself shall descend from heaven with a shout, the voice of the archangel, the trump of God, the dead in Christ will rise. We're caught up with Jesus. We'll be with him always. And then the next verse, but of the times and seasons, in other words, when this is going to take place. I don't have to write to you about that.
0: And you know, Jesus is not a thief in the night to the righteous. Verse 5 says, you are all the children of light and the children of the day. We are not of the night nor of the darkness. And verse 4 says, you're not of the darkness that day should overtake you as a thief. So God's people are ready. Even though they don't know the day or the hour, they see the signs that Jesus is coming is soon. And so they're prepared. They're in a perpetual state of preparedness, watching for Jesus to come.
1: So if you are of the light and not of the darkness, in other words, you shouldn't need to be concerned that this would overtake you, because you would have followed Jesus' advice and you'd be ready whenever it takes place.
0: Again, John, the emphasis here is on the timing of Jesus' coming. It's not that people will not know that he has come. It's on his timing. This is really clear, John, in 2 Peter chapter 3. If you go over to 2 Peter 3, verse 10, here's where the Bible really talks to us and makes us so crystal clear. But the day of the Lord will come as a thief in the night.
1: Okay, there it is again.
0: There it is. Now, if you stop there, you miss the whole point. The day of the Lord will come as a thief in the night, in which the heavens shall pass away with a great noise, and the elements shall melt with fervent heat. The earth also and the works that are therein shall be burned up. Now, does that sound like a secret coming?
1: How can that be secret if things are melting and burning and there's going to be a great noise? That's anything but a secret.
0: Yeah, over and over again. The whole heavens, it says, will pass away with a great noise. Everything's going to melt down with fervent heat by the brightness of Christ's coming. So it can't be secret. Not at all. So again, the thief in the night, and if you read the surrounding context, concerns the timing. We don't know when he is going to come.
1: Something I appreciate about this passage is in verse 11 it says, seeing that all these things will be dissolved, what manner of persons ought ye to be in all holy conversation and godliness? In other words, knowing that this is going to take place, that means that you really want to make sure you're ready to meet Jesus Christ.
0: That is so important. Now let me tell you, John, there's someone who doesn't want us to be ready. And you know who that is.
1: I sure do.
0: Satan is doing everything he can to keep us from being ready. You see, I don't think it's any mistake that in Matthew 24, when Jesus was asked about the signs of his coming and of the end of the world, the first thing he told the disciples, he says, "Take heed that no man deceive you." Jesus knew that there would be deceptive doctrines and deceptive false Christ surrounding the time of his coming. And so this secret rapture teaching, in some respects, in certain ways that it's taught, actually teaches there's a second chance, or it teaches you don't have to worry about last day events. In fact, John, just the other day, I was driving down the road listening to a Christian radio program, and they were talking about last day events and the mark of the beast. It was a call-in program. And a guy calls in, he says, "You know, we don't need to worry about last day events, because when Jesus comes, we're going up in the rapture, and we are not going to be here." And so he said, we don't even have to worry about last day events.
1: Now, what does that do for you then in terms of preparation for Christ and in terms of understanding these apocalyptic prophecies that speak to us in the last days?
0: Well, his take on it was, you don't even have to take time to study it. In fact, he was making the point to the radio host, you don't even have to be teaching on these things because it doesn't matter to believers.
1: But according to the Bible, believers ought to be concerned. Nowhere does it say that Christ is coming back to secretly rapture out the saints sometime before other people go on and are saved. It just isn't there in the Bible, is it?
0: No, John. You know, when I first became a Christian, my sister was a Christian at the time, and she told me this about this secret rapture. And actually, John, this was before I became a Christian. And I rationalized in my mind, well, if there's a secret rapture, I'll just wait, and when my sister disappears because she's a believer, I'll recognize that there's some time left here on earth for me to repent and turn my life around. And it really didn't encourage me to give my life to Christ then. It actually discouraged that because I thought there was a second chance.
1: And do you think you're the only person who had that experience, or is that experience being replicated millions of times around the world?
0: Oh, I've met many people who've thought exactly like I thought back then.
1: But Jesus said, "Be ye also ready, for in such an hour as ye think not, the Son of Man cometh." The Bible urges us to be ready to meet Jesus all the time. The Bible talks about Christ's coming as the blessed hope. Soon and very soon, we are going to see the King. Christian friend, be sure that you know Jesus and that you're ready to meet him. Thanks for joining us today. We'll talk more about this next time on Bible Talk.

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1: Everybody desires a supernatural experience with God. We have areas in our lives where we long for His touch, healing, comfort, rescue, instruction. We search for these every day in our prayers. So when we hear that someone we know received the miracle of their lifetime, we rush to hear their story. We want to know how it happened. We wonder if their story holds the secret to our own breakthrough. You're listening to Daughters of Promise. I'm Christine Wurtzen. Been curious as to why Jesus varied his methods of healing. Once, Jesus put spit on a man's eyes. Another time, he just touched them and the man could see. So why did he keep changing the methods? You see, if Jesus did it the same way every time, every person would want to tie into the formula. The power of Jesus would be obscured. God will not share His glory with anyone, and it suggested that He varied the methods of healing so that no formula could be derived. The whole point of any of our breakthroughs is an encounter with Jesus Christ. For any of us who've ever waited on God, we know how hard we worked for our miracle. We prayed more, read more, tried to clue in to the secret of getting God to move on our behalf. If such miracles were dependent on our to-do list, we would all get a breakthrough much sooner. But on the other side of it, what would be our testimony? We'd say, I did this, and then this, and finally there was a miracle. Breakthroughs by means of self-effort erase faith, erase trust, and erase God's glory. Like you, I am still waiting for some breakthroughs. But in the meantime, I fix my eyes on the healer and know that if He chooses to stretch out His hand on my behalf, it will only be because He is glorious. For Daughters of Promise, I'm Christine Wurtzen.
2: Beware of false prophets, which come to you in sheep's clothing, but inwardly they are ravening wolves. Ye shall know them by their fruits. Do men gather grapes of thorns, or figs of thistles? Even so, every good tree bringeth forth good fruit, but a corrupt tree bringeth forth evil fruit. A good tree cannot bring forth evil fruit, neither can a corrupt tree bring forth good fruit. Every tree that bringeth not forth good fruit is hewn down and cast into the fire.
3: The light shineth in darkness, and the darkness comprehended it not.
4: A listener writes, Gary, what should be the boundaries for an ex-spouse who is still in the family picture?
5: Well, this is one of the difficult things about second marriages. Whenever divorce takes place, that person isn't dead. 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Chances are they'll be at the wedding of the children, and they may be there when the children are sick. And just a lot of other interactions that you cannot avoid. And so I would say we have to accept that as reality. They're going to be in the picture. They are a part of the family, even though the divorce is final. They still are the parent of your children, and they're still your ex-spouse. So I think as long as it is not destructive behavior when you're together, you need to make the most of it. You need to accept each other where you are, and you need to ask God to help both of you to be good parents.
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8: Now a look at your morning weather on Charlotte Christian Talk Radio. Mostly sunny today with a high near 72 and lows around 56. Partly sunny with showers tomorrow with a high of 79 and lows around 56. For your Monday, mostly cloudy with a high near 84 and lows around 59. And for Tuesday, thunderstorms with a high near 75 and lows around 50. That's your morning weather on Charlotte Christian Talk Radio.
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12: In our second lecture, we talked about the Synoptic Gospels, how the Holy Spirit of God inspired Matthew and Mark and Luke to write a testimony about the life and teachings of Jesus. Today we want to look at the fourth witness, the Gospel of John. We want to understand the reason why the Holy Spirit inspired another witness to write a testimony of the life and teachings of Jesus. First thing I want you to note with me as we study this presentation is the independence of the Johannine Gospel. And we'll notice that in two ways. First, contents in general. I hope you'll take the opportunity to read the Gospel of John, but you'll notice that the Gospel of John brings a tremendous amount of new information about the life and teachings of Jesus. Someone has counted 169 incidents or blocks of information recorded in all of the Gospels. Only 48 of them are recorded by John, but 31 are unique to him. Please note that. Even though he only has 48 blocks of information, 31 are unique to him. So there's a lot of new information that he gives. We'll discover that he focuses in great detail on the ministry of Jesus in Jerusalem. And so there are events that we'll consider tonight which are only recorded by the Apostle John. So first of all, contents is unique. Secondly, the sayings of Jesus are unique in John's Gospel. None of the synoptic parables are recorded. And yet we find in John's Gospel sayings that are found nowhere else. I mean, what is the most famous text perhaps in the whole Bible? Well, you say it's in the Gospel of John, chapter 3 and verse, "For God so loved the world." Do you realize that without the Gospel of John, we wouldn't even know those words? "For God so loved the world that he gave his only begotten Son, that whosoever believes in him should not perish but have..." Is that an important text? You say, that's probably one of the most important texts in all of the Bible. And we are indebted to the Gospel of John for that record. But John also focuses on some specific sayings of Jesus. Jesus on several occasions during his teaching ministry, makes use of metaphors. Metaphors. Let me give you some illustrations of metaphors which are only given by the gospel writer John. Jesus says, "I am the light of..." Now you say, well, he's not actually a light, but that represents who he is, doesn't it? "I am the light of the world." Now that's only found in the Gospel of John. Can you think of another metaphor that Jesus uses? And you'll discover it's only found in John's Gospel. "I am the bread of life." Only found in John's Gospel. Another metaphor that Jesus uses. Can you think of another one? "I am the way, the truth, and the life." Jesus, John chapter 14. John chapter 10, Jesus says, "I am the good shepherd." So these are all metaphors. We wouldn't know about them if it was not for the testimony of the fourth gospel. So I want you to begin by noting that the fourth gospel is independent. It's separate from those that see with the same glance. You remember that definition of synoptics? They see with the same glance, Matthew, Mark, and Luke. John is independent, both its contents in general, a lot of new material, and the sayings of Jesus that are recorded in the Gospel of John. Let's take a look then at the authorship of this important book. Unlike some books of the Bible, like in the New Testament, where it says, "I, the Apostle Paul, to the saints at," and begins by identifying the author, this fourth gospel does not, in the text, identify the author. But I want you to note there are some clues for us regarding the authorship. First, the internal testimony. It is clear, first of all, that the author of this book is a Palestinian Jew. You say, how would you know that? Well, his awareness of the geography of the area, someone has said he's like a tour guide. The information that he gives makes it very clear that he is well acquainted with Palestine and with the religion of the Jews. So we've got an author who's a Palestinian Jew. But even more important than that, secondly, he is an eyewitness. Can you think of a place in the Gospel of John that identifies the author as an eyewitness? Well, look in your Bible in the first chapter of John and verse 14. It's a very famous text, John chapter 1 and verse 14. We'll discover that the author is not only a Palestinian Jew, but is also an eyewitness. Very famous passage of Scripture. "The Word became flesh and made His dwelling among us." I don't know what translation you have, but my New International Version says, "We have," what? "Seen His glory." Perhaps your Bible says, "We beheld His glory." Whoever is writing this gospel is not only well acquainted with Judaism and the region of Palestine, a Palestinian Jew, but is also an eyewitness of the events that are taking place. But thirdly, and this is a curious and cryptic clue, the author of the fourth gospel identifies himself as the disciple that Jesus loved. Now that might seem a bit strange to you. I mean, how many of the disciples do you think Jesus loved? Even Judas. The heart of Jesus pleading with Judas to repent and to be saved. And yet here's this reference to the disciple that Jesus loved. Where does that come from? Well, look with me in your Bible in John chapter 21. At the end of this gospel record, we find a reference, a cryptic clue regarding the author. I want you to notice what it says. Right at the end of this gospel record, John chapter 21 and verse 20, there's a little conversation going on. And verse 20 says, "Peter turned and saw that the disciple whom Jesus loved was following them." Apparently, this was kind of an identifying term for a specific disciple. The disciple whom Jesus loved was following them. And then the little reference back to John 13. This was the one who had leaned back against Jesus at the supper and had said, "Lord, who is going to betray you?" When Peter saw him, he asked the Lord, "Lord, what about him? What's going to happen to him?" Verse 22 of John 21, Jesus said, "If I want him to remain alive until I return, what is that to you? You, Peter, must follow me." Verse 23 of John 21, because of this, the rumor spread among the brothers that this disciple would not die. But Jesus did not say that he would not die. He only said, "If I want him to remain alive until I return, what is that to you?" Verse 24, key verse, this is the disciple who testifies to these things. So without specifically saying, "And by the way, I'm John, and I hope you enjoyed my book," he gives this cryptic clue and he says, the one who was particularly close to Jesus, reclined at his breast, the one that was spoken of as the one that Jesus loved, he is the author of this fourth gospel. Now, there's one other place we can go to find the inner circle, if you will, because there were three disciples who were more intimately connected with Jesus than the rest of the 12. Do you know their names? Well, look with me in Matthew chapter 17. Matthew chapter 17, and we'll find the names of those three disciples who were perhaps what you might call the inner circle. Matthew chapter 17. After 6 days, Matthew 17 verse 1, Jesus took with him three disciples. Tell me who they are now. First, Peter, and second, James, and third. Now, we know Peter's not writing this because Peter was the main source for which synoptic writer? Very good, for Mark. And James, the brother of John, was martyred early. You read about it in the book of Acts. So there's only one other that was part of that inner circle left, and his name is, and happens to have been the one that lived the longest. And so he gives a little disclaimer at the end of his book, and he says, I know there's a rumor that Jesus will come back before I die, but that's not what Jesus said. He just said, if he lives until I come, what is that to you? So as we look at the internal testimony then, even though it doesn't say at the beginning of the book, John the Apostle, the internal testimony points to a Palestinian Jew, an eyewitness, one of the close disciples of Jesus, and all of that points to the Apostle John. Well, let's look at the testimony of the church fathers regarding the authorship of this fourth gospel. Clement of Alexandria. Notice what he says. Saint John, last of the evangelists, when he saw the outward facts had been set forth in the Gospels, which Gospels is he referring to? The Synoptic Gospels, right? Matthew, Mark, and Luke. He says, the story's been told. I want you to notice this phrase at the end. Impelled by his friend. So he was encouraged because he was an eyewitness. But notice the next phrase. And what does it say? Divinely. What's another word for that? Divinely moved by the Spirit. What's another word for that? Inspired. They recognized that he wasn't saying, well, let me share my thoughts. No, that the Holy Spirit had inspired him. But I want you to write down the last three words of the quotation. He made, what does it say? A spiritual gospel. Now, that's a strange description because I think Mark and Matthew and Luke are spiritual too, don't you? But there was something about John's gospel that Clement of Alexandria, church father, he says he wrote a spiritual gospel. There was something that the Holy Spirit wanted John to say that had not yet been said. And we're going to discover what that is in the lecture today. Let's look at another church father, Irenaeus. Now, this gives a piece of information that I'd also like you to be aware of. He writes, then John, disciple of the Lord, wrote also his gospel, take note of this now, while he lived where? At Ephesus, in Asia. So again, we're finding these church fathers, they're not inspired, they're not writing scripture, but they are a historical witness. They point to the Apostle John as the author And Irenaeus tells us, by the way, if you're interested, he was in Ephesus when he wrote the fourth gospel. Let's talk a little bit about the life of the Apostle John. Some of you may be well acquainted with him. So what do we know about him? Well, we know his father, and Jesus called him a son of thunder, but his dad's name wasn't Thunder. That was a description of his personality. He was a bit volatile. We'll talk about that in lecture 12. A lot of different personalities among the 12 disciples. But he's a son of Zebedee, and we know he has at least one brother, and his brother that we know was named James. And James was also one of the disciples. What else do we know? Well, he lived in Bethsaida. That was up at the northern part of the Sea of Galilee. It was a fishing town, and they operated a fishing business, James and John, and they had partners who we also come to learn about, Simon, Peter, and his brother Andrew. He's a close follower of Christ. If you read the book of Acts, you'll discover that John works closely with Peter. They're in prison together. They go on missionary endeavors together. So he's one of the important disciples. If you read in the book of Galatians, chapter 2, when Paul goes to the council in Jerusalem, which was a major church council in AD 49, John is there. We don't know this for sure, but we do have the testimony of early Christian tradition that not only did he go to Ephesus, where he writes his gospel, but also Mary, the mother of Jesus, accompanied him. Do you remember that Jesus, when he was on the cross, turned to that disciple that he loved, and what did he say? Put it in your own words. What did he say to John? Take care of my mom. Take care of my mother. And according to early church tradition, Mary, the mother of Jesus, traveled with him to Ephesus. And please note this last point. Don't forget it. Where does he end up? On the Isle of Patmos. No, he doesn't have a resort home there. What's he doing on the Isle of Patmos? He's imprisoned. It's like Alcatraz. It's a prison island. But there is a book that tells us he was on Patmos, and that book is called the Book of Revelation, the Revelation of Jesus Christ. And in chapter 1, it tells us that I, John, was on the island of Patmos. Perhaps the enemy of God's people thought finally he had silenced this apostle, and yet it was on the island of Patmos that he writes this great revelation of Jesus Christ. So that's a little bit of information about him. Scholars have wrestled with a dating for the book of John, and I want to share with you the journey that people have been on from the early Christian view to a view that we might hold today. The early Christian view was that this fourth gospel was written by the Apostle John toward the end of the first century, perhaps 90 AD, somewhere around there. And that view was held through the centuries until the 19th century, when some critical scholars challenged that view. They said, no, it could not have been written as early as the end of the first century. Maybe 100 years later, the writing of the fourth gospel, said some of these liberal scholars. Now, obviously, if we were to believe them, written 100 years later, it could not possibly have been written by John, right? I mean, he was long since fallen asleep in Jesus. And so, I want to quote to you one of those liberal scholars talking about the authorship of the book of John and its dating. A man by the name of Kirsip Lake. He says, John may contain a few fragments of true tradition, but in the main, it's fiction. Wow. And so, having held the view for many centuries that it was written by John and that it was written toward the end of the first century, you've got this critical view. No, it couldn't be possibly written by John. And the reason for that is because the Gospel of John has a very developed theology. We're going to discover that it presents a very high view of Jesus, not just as a great teacher, but as God, the Word who was with God and who is God, a very high view of Jesus. Liberal scholars said, well, Obviously, the early followers of Jesus didn't believe that, but that idea evolved over time. You can see where they're getting their ideas from. And so over time, maybe 100 years, finally, some of the followers said, you know, I think we should say that Jesus is God. And they write that down in a book that obviously has no connection to any of the followers of Jesus. And so there's a challenge. We say, well, do I need to read the Gospel of John or not? Is it mainly fiction, as some have said? And then comes a 20th century validation of the view that was held by the early church, that it was indeed written first century, and they, as they testified, by the Apostle John. Two archaeological discoveries, crucially important. The first is called the Rylands Papyrus, 457. Just jot a few notes down as I share the story. The early part of the 20th century, a collection of papyri, you know what a papyrus is, right? The reed that's beaten and writing on it. A collection of papyri was purchased and was taken back to England, stored in the British Museum, was not translated until 1935. So it's just sitting around. There are probably still some things in the British Museum, just sitting around. In 1935, though, a scholar began to translate some of these papyri and came across this one identified as the Rylands Papyrus 457. Two things became very evident. I want you to note them carefully. First of all, it became evident to the scholars that this particular papyrus was extremely old. Now, there are various ways of dating documents, but one of them is through the calligraphy or the handwriting. Have you ever seen Old English where the letters are written differently and you go, well, that must be from Shakespeare or Chaucer or somewhere? That writing changes over time. Are you familiar with that? There are some scholars who specialize just in the changing of handwriting through time and are able then to place some kind of dating. Now, I want you to note carefully, especially if you're wanting to remember this for credit, that this document was written in a dialect of southern Egypt. It was written in Egyptian, not in Greek. But by dating this document, the way it was written, they placed it in early 2nd century, around 125, AD 125. So this is a very old document. Now that in itself is significant. You say, wow, that's old. That's, 2,000 years old, 1,900 years old. But you say, well, what does this have to do with the Gospel of John? As they began to translate this ancient papyrus written in what language? Yeah, a dialect of Lower Egypt, Southern Egypt. They discover that it is a piece of the Gospel of John. Specifically, John chapter 18 and fragments from verses 31 to 33, 37 and 38. Now, if you're anything like me, when I first learned about this, I was curious, and I thought, well, I wonder what it says in John 18. You know, maybe it's just like so-and-so begat so-and-so. Maybe it's not that interesting. But as I went to the text in my English Bible, I was shocked at what I read. John chapter 18, here's this ancient document, early 2nd century, already translated into the dialect of southern Egypt. And I begin to read Pilate speaking. Pilate said, John 18:31, take him yourselves and judge him by your own law. But we have no right to execute anyone, the Jews objected. This happened so that the words Jesus had spoken, indicating the kind of death he was going to die, would be fulfilled. Now I want you to notice, we go down and I want you to notice verses 37 and 38. This is appearing on the fragment. Pilate says what? You are a king then. And Jesus answered, please notice these words of Jesus. Now you may say to me, Dr. Morris, this is just a coincidence. I mean, it doesn't really matter what was on the papyrus. But I want you to notice this verse. You are right, Jesus says, in saying that I am a king. In fact, for this reason I was born, and for this reason I came into the world to testify to the truth. Everyone on the side of truth, what does it say? Listens to me. Liberal scholars say you might as well tear out the fourth gospel. A few fragments of true tradition, mainly fiction, written at least 100 years after John died. Rylands Papyrus, early 2nd century, already has been translated into another language. Interesting testimony. Everyone on the side of truth listens to me. And by the way, scholars said, well, if it had already traveled and been translated into another language, it could have even been written at the end of the 1st century. You say, well, that's what the early Christians believed. But there was another archaeological discovery that was important. And while it didn't relate directly to the Gospel of John, it did give us confidence that the... Have any of you heard of the Dead Sea Scrolls? Some of you were living when the Dead Sea Scrolls, not were written, but some of you were living when the Dead Sea Scrolls were discovered. The year, if you're interested, 1947. And as the story is told, a Bedouin shepherd boy looking for some lost goats, I think, throws a rock into some caverns and hears the sound of shattering pottery. Goes to investigate, and you can go online and type in Dead Sea Scrolls and read the whole story, and stumbles across what many would say is the most significant biblical archaeological discovery of all time. Leather scrolls encased in large stone urns, preserved through the centuries there in that very dry climate near the Dead Sea, the Qumran community of the Essenes. Now, not all of the scrolls that were found were scripture. Some of them were the religious documents of the Essenes. But in that collection, in that library, and by the way, we have no idea, some of those scrolls may have been used to repair sandals for a while, but eventually some showed up on the antiquities market, and there was a huge stir. Where are these coming from? And the Dead Sea Scrolls are discovered. Other caves are opened. More scrolls are discovered. They discover this library of a community, which we'll study about in Lecture 5 when we talk about Judaism, a community called the Essenes. Their sacred writings preserved. Apparently, for some reason, they left.

0: intending to return, but never did. And for 2,000 years, that library is undisturbed. Amazing. You could say it was just coincidence, or you could say perhaps that it was providence. It's up to you. That at the right time, these sacred writings are discovered, some complete scrolls of the Old Testament, which to all intents and purposes were identical to the scriptures of the Old Testament that we have today. Because, of course, scholars had also said, well, if we don't know that these are reliable, we don't even know. Okay, well, Jesus believed in the scriptures that he had, but we don't even know if those are the same as the ones we have today. And here in this significant discovery, we find that the scriptures Jesus had confidence in are the scriptures that we have. And I believe just as the Holy Spirit could preserve those, what we would call Hebrew scriptures, he's able to preserve the New Testament scriptures too. Don't you think so? And so you say to me, okay, so what you're saying to me is that now everybody believes that the fourth gospel is authentic. No, there's always people who choose not to believe, aren't there? But there is compelling evidence that this fourth gospel is written late first century and is indeed the testimony of the Apostle John.
1: 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This was part one of the series. Tune in next time to hear the conclusion.

0: 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We hope the episode shared today has been uplifting. 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Until next time, remember to keep Jesus, the true Word of Life, by your side.
1: In my younger years, I probably would have equated the attribute of gentleness with being a doormat. Hi, I'm Chuck Swindoll. Somehow to be gentle seemed to mean being taken advantage of. But I've learned a lot about gentleness through the years. I've learned, for example, that Moses was the gentlest of men at the time of his death. But what a leader. I learned from James that the word gentleness has reference to the taming of a wild horse. It's the picture of strength under control. If you have all the power and all the ability that you've always had, but it's now under the domination of the Spirit, you are controlled. And when you are, you're gentle.
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3: This is John MacArthur with another edition of Portraits of Grace. Seminary students often ask me if ministry becomes easier over the years, and it actually gets more difficult, honestly, because as you teach the Word, fight for souls, and struggle against your own weaknesses, Satan's opposition grows. As you're more effective, he's more antagonistic. And with God, every aspect of ministry is vital, so Satan seems to attack on every front. That's why it's critical that all of us be humble and helpful to each other. When we do that, the body of Christ grows stronger and Satan can't as easily gain a foothold. Ministry is hard work and the obstacles are great, but the victories are even greater. Be faithful to each other and to the cause and enjoy the rich reward of victory. This is John MacArthur, looking forward to bringing you more Portraits of Grace.
4: The most distant star visible to the naked eye would require 1.5 million years to reach, traveling 11 million miles a minute. I'll be back in a moment with the amazing facts about space travel and the time problems.

Hello, this is Joe Cruz and the Amazing Facts Broadcast, facts which affect you. In our last broadcast, we studied about the accuracy and authenticity of our incredible Bible. We discovered that even the scientific and historical utterances of the Scriptures have been verified to an uncanny degree. Now today, we're going to place an even closer test by looking into the science of astronomy, as it has been illuminated by a large number of Bible texts. Once again, we find no conflict between what we see in the Bible and what astronomers see as they look through the eyepieces of these mammoth telescopes. Notice here in the book of Hebrews, it says, God made the worlds, Hebrews 1:1. You see, it doesn't say world, but it's plural. God made the worlds. And these words were written over 1,900 years ago when many people believed that there was just one planet, one world. We know now that this is just one tiny planet in one solar system of multitudes of solar systems scattered throughout the universe of God. Now notice what Job, one of the earliest books of the Bible, tells us regarding the visible stars. Lo, he said, these are but the outskirts of his ways, and how small a whisper do we hear of him. Job 26:14. Now speaking of the stars visible to the naked eye, the Bible writer says that these are only the outskirts of God's ways. They're just a faint whisper of the greatness and omnipotence of God. The nebula in Andromeda is the most distant body in the heavens visible to the naked eye. And Fritz Kahn says in his book, Design of the Universe, according to present estimates, the nebula in Andromeda is about 1,500,000 light years away. All right, friends, a light year, as you know, is the distance that light travels in 1 year. And by the way, that's 5,865,696,000,000 miles. And to put it another way, light travels around the world 7 times every second. A light year is the distance that an object would cover in a year, traveling at a speed sufficient to encircle the Earth 7 times a second. Now this would be a speed of over 11 million miles a minute. We can scarcely conceive of the speed of light. And yet the nebula of Andromeda is 1,500,000 light years away. This gives us some idea of the problem confronting our space experts. They're trying to build vehicles that are capable now of traveling out into space, but the problem now is time. Of course, they have the vehicles built that can survive it, but what about the time? As we build these rockets and spaceships, the problem is that we don't live long enough to get anywhere. It would take generations traveling on these spaceships to get out to even the nearest of these heavenly bodies that men can see through the eyepieces of their telescopes. With the vast extent of the universe in mind, the editorial writer of the Long Beach Press said this, "Does any rational being really believe that these whirling suns and worlds and systems of worlds just happened and that they're going on by blind chance? Who can behold these majesties and sublimities of the heavens without feeling that there must be, that there verily is an omnipotent, omnipresent God who created the universe and who rules it with his almighty hand?" Well, that's the end of the editorial, friends. Now, the psalmist of the Bible says, "The heavens declare the glory of God, and the firmament showeth his handiwork. Day unto day uttereth speech, and night unto night showeth knowledge." Psalms 19:1-2. Oh, the tremendous store of knowledge is locked up in the mysteries of the heavens. Enough knowledge to beckon us onward and provide substance for our study throughout all the ages of eternity. But now we turn to the science of physics, the science which has come greatly into the limelight in this atomic age. Notice the words of the psalmist in Psalms 33:6. "By the word of the Lord were the heavens made, and all the host of them by the breath of his mouth." Now, I don't claim to be a physicist, friends, but I know just a little bit about some of the experimentation that's been measuring the energy of sound vibrations. Men of science have made tremendous contributions to have faith in the Bible. Now, let me explain what I'm getting at here. The Bible says, "By the word of the Lord were the heavens made." To put it in maybe a little more modern English, the material creation was brought forth through divine energy. The Bible here is speaking of the transforming of energy into matter. And that's exactly what the Bible claims was done in the work of creation. "For he spake, and it was done. He commanded, and it stood fast." In the work of creation, the Creator was not dependent upon pre-existent material. When God made man, he made him of the dust of the ground. But where did the dust come from? God had earlier created the dust.
God had prior to that created the carbon and the iron and the other elements that are found in the dust of the earth. You see, God created substance from nothing. He took energy and transformed it into material substance that we can feel with our hands. Albert Einstein, the great mathematician, the mastermind of a past generation,

All courts of justice, inhabitants of towns, and workshops were to be at rest on Sunday. That's not my church teaching. It's history, friends. Encyclopedia Britannica. And gradually, the main church in town was the Roman Catholic Church and the Orthodox Church that split away, but Constantine influenced them both. Now, someone's going to say, well, Pastor Doug, doesn't the Bible say in the New Testament, we don't need to, don't let anyone judge you about the Sabbath anymore, it's done away with. And they quote this verse, Colossians chapter 2. Someone's going to run to you with this, or Romans 14, one of the two. And this is what it says, blotting out the handwritings of ordinances that was against us, which was contrary to us, and took it out of the way, nailing it to the cross, having spoiled principalities and powers. He made a show of them openly, triumphing over them in it. Here's the part you especially need to notice. Let no man therefore judge you in food or in drink or in respect of a holiday or the new moon or Sabbath days. And they stop right there. First of all, does it say the Sabbath day? Or is it Sabbath days, small s, plural, Sabbath days? Did the Jews have other Sabbath days, annual Sabbath days, that had nothing to do with the weekly commandment? They were annual feasts. They came yearly, not weekly. They were not part of the Ten Commandments. Now, just so you know the context of this verse, I believe we should do a thorough exegesis of this. It says, these Sabbath days are shadows of things to come. These are the old Jewish ceremonial Sabbath days, like Passover and Feast of Trump. You've heard of Yom Kippur and Day of Atonement. These were the annual Sabbath days the Jews had. Christians don't need to keep those. They were shadows. That's the context. Don't let someone abuse that verse and tell you that God is getting rid of one of the Ten Commandments. Look at how we break down that verse again. It says in 2 Chronicles 33, verse 8, they are careful to do all that I have commanded them, God says, according to all the law and the statutes and the ordinances by the hand of Moses. It says, don't let anyone judge you concerning the ordinances by the hand of Moses. Ten Commandments were not written by the hand of Moses. It was the finger of God. And he said, take this book of the law. This is not the Ten Commandments. It was a book, not the tablets of stone. And they were to put it beside the covenant of the Lord your God, in a pocket outside the ark. The Jewish laws were there. They were not in the ark. They have passed away. They were on paper. That it might be a witness against you. Notice those words, against you. Now I'm going to jump back and show you Colossians chapter 14 again. What Sabbath days is he telling us not to let anyone judge us regarding? I hope you can see this, okay? It says, blotting out the handwriting. The law of Moses was written by the hand of Moses. The ordinances that were against us. So just contextualize, what is Paul talking about? The commandment of God, the seventh day of the week, or is he talking about the Jewish Sabbath days? Again, notice ordinances, hand of Moses, book of the law, against you, the very same wording. This is what Paul's talking about. It's the ceremonial Sabbaths. Is that clear to you? So sometimes people take a verse and they twist it. And it's always interesting to me when people start attacking the Sabbath truth. I say, well, should we go to church once a week? Well, yes. I say, what day? Sunday. Where's your command? I don't have one. You know what convinced me on this subject, friends? You've got the Ten Commandments. You've got the ceremonial law. When I first learned this, I began to visit different churches. And I did not want to be an oddball. I was already pretty odd. And so I go to the different pastors. And every pastor I asked about the truth regarding the Sabbath, they gave me different answers. And I know there are good people in many churches. I have taught and preached and worshiped in Nazarene churches, Assembly of God, Presbyterian churches, Foursquare churches, Baptist churches, Catholic churches, Methodist churches. I mean, I've been to hundreds of different denominations. So I know what people believe. One pastor said, Brother Doug, you don't need to worry about the Sabbath anymore. Jesus rose the first day of the week. That is our new Sabbath. I said, well, that sounds beautiful, Pastor. I said, do we have a verse? Well, I said, there's not really a verse that tells us that, but we've got a long-standing tradition. That didn't cut it with me. You know why? When God gave the Sabbath commandment, he spoke it with his own voice and wrote it with his own finger. If he was going to change a law that people were keeping every week, the New Testament would be filled with debate. How many of you have heard
just last night on the news, they voted across the country

0: of Australia to finally get it right and drive on the same side of the road as the U.S. Did you hear that? There was a new law last night. How many of you heard that? Does anyone believe me? I'm still hoping it happens someday, but you don't believe that it happened. You know why? You wouldn't fall for that for a minute. You know why? Because you know any law like that, that is such a prominent part of people's lives, is going to be very clearly advertised. It'll be discussed. It will be notified. Can you imagine what chaos you'd have if all of a sudden everybody said, oh yeah, they changed what side we're supposed to drive on yesterday. I got scared going across the Harbor Bridge when I noticed that some of those lanes change from day to day. And I thought, boy, I hope they don't ever get this wrong. Someone forgets. They got to carefully advertise it. Do you think if the weekly Sabbath, one of the commandments of God, written in stone, spoken by his voice, had been changed in the New Testament, why is it silent? Because it didn't change. Jesus kept it. The apostles kept it. The early church kept it. It wasn't until hundreds of years later they began to change it. And not only did they change the time, they changed the way, so the people aren't really keeping anything anymore. Written by God's finger, very different from the ceremonial law. Number 13, but isn't it very dangerous to tamper with the law of God? Absolutely. That's what sin is, the transgression of God's law. Matthew 5:19, here's what Jesus said. Whoever therefore breaks one of the least of these commandments and teaches men so will be called least in the kingdom of heaven. And then Christ goes on to say, but whoever does and teaches them, he will be called great in the kingdom of heaven. All right, friends, I want you to notice that right there. Now, if you're going to get mad at Pastor Doug because of what I'm sharing, please don't take it out on me. Did Jesus say, speaking of the law, I want you to do and to keep it. Do and teach it. I'm just doing what Jesus said. Amen? And so you got to take that up with him. And you notice he said, whoever therefore will think to break even one of the least of these commandments, he'll be spoken of as least in the kingdom of heaven. He won't be in the kingdom. It means those in the kingdom speak of an individual that breaks that commandment and teaches others to break it as the lowest or least kind of person. The worst thing you could do is make someone else stumble and tell them it's okay to sin. See what Jesus is saying? So he wants us to do and teach it, and that's why I'm here in Sydney. Number 14, why did God make the Sabbath anyway? Take away a day of recreation from us? Oh, it's actually a real day of recreation. That's where you really experience recreation, that blessed time with God. Ezekiel 20, verse 12, moreover, I gave them my Sabbaths to be a sign between me and them, says the Lord, that they might know that I am the Lord who sanctifies them. Now, I don't know about you, but I need sanctifying. Because God could sanctify this day, he's also saying, I can sanctify you. How many of you need your hearts sanctified, made holy, made new? Not only that, it's a memorial of creation. See, every Sabbath day, we're remembering that God created everything in 6 days. Do we still need to be reminded he can recreate us? Every Sabbath, we remember that. Number 15. How important is Sabbath keeping? James chapter 2, verse 10. For whoever shall keep the whole law and yet stumble in one point, he is guilty of all. If someone goes to court and they say, well, Your Honor, I know that I murdered that person, but I want you to look at the rest of my record. I've been a good citizen. I pay my taxes. I honor my parents. I just killed one person. I mean, it's just one commandment. You think the judge is going to buy that? No. Sin is sin. And disobedience, it makes a difference, friends. It hurts you, it hurts God, it hurts others. One commandment, how important could it be? One little commandment. You know, we had a space shuttle called the Columbia that blew up 16 minutes before it touched down on reentry, because when it took off, some of these deflecting heat shields had been knocked off, just a handful of them. And they said, oh, we got 24,000 of them. Just the two or three we can do without them. It proved fatal for the whole crew. Little things can make a big difference. It's like if you lose one link in a chain, that Sabbath is part of the chain of God's will, his law, his truth. It does matter. Revelation, speaking of the last days, notice here. Then I saw Chapter 14, verse 6, another angel flying in the midst of heaven, having the everlasting gospel to preach to those who dwell on the earth, to every nation, tribe, tongue, and people. This message is supposed to go into all the world in the last days, and we're contributing to that right now by what we're doing here, by the tapes that we're making, because we want to spread this truth to the world, and it is spreading. What does that message say? Fear God and give glory to Him, for the hour of His judgment has come. He's about to come, the Lord is saying. And it says, and worship Him who made. It's calling us to worship God. Worship Him who created the heaven and the earth and the springs of water. This is the same wording that you find in the Sabbath commandment. That's Exodus chapter 20, verse 8. See, because Jesus has given the Sabbath as a sign of His power to create and to sanctify, wouldn't you like to have that power? Don't you want to be recreated? Don't you want to worship the true God? Don't you want to be sanctified? Now, I know what some of you are thinking right now. You say, Pastor Doug, boy, I've learned a lot of things very quickly. I need to process this. Well, the Lord wants you to be able to process it too. But the first thing I'd like to appeal that you do, if what I'm saying makes sense, say, you know, this sounds like truth to me. Accept that. Don't start trying to rationalize away the truth. Accept the truth. Don't start thinking, I don't know how in the world, what's this going to mean to my life? See, when I talk about different points of theology that just change your thinking, that's all it does, is sometimes it just changes your thinking. But when people hear the truth about worshiping God on the Sabbath, it affects our lives if we're going to keep it, doesn't it? It affects our days of our week. Growing up, sometimes it was easier for my rich father to say, I'm busy. Here's $10. Go do something. I wanted my father's time, and it was easier for him to give me $10 than to give me a day. And you know, now that he's gone, what do you think I really miss? Those $10 or time? God wants your time. A lot of people say, I love you, Lord, I love you, Lord. And we got bumper stickers in the States that says, if you love Jesus, honk, honk your horn. And I got a lot of Christians out there, they just honk. Hallelujah, honk, honk. I love you, Lord. And he says, look, if you love me, don't honk. Worship me. Give me your time. Words are cheap. Time is precious. Acknowledge that it's true, and then pray God will tell you where to go next. Pray God will tell you what to do about it. Does that sound reasonable? But don't lie to yourself. That's when people start going down the wrong road, the wide road to destruction. Number 16. How does God feel about religious leaders who ignore the Sabbath truth? It says in Ezekiel 22, verse 26, her priests have violated my law and profaned my holy things. They've not distinguished between the holy and the profane. And again, it says, they've hidden their eyes from my Sabbaths so that I am profaned among them. Here's a prophecy about the last days. Boy, is that true or what? Have people, have even some of the religious leaders hidden their eyes? You know, as you go through the writings of a lot of these scholars in different churches, they will freely admit, if you go by the Bible, the seventh day of the week is the Sabbath. But, you know, we've got such a uniform tradition. Oh, I started telling you, I went to all these pastors, and one said, well, we go to church on the first day of the week in honor of the resurrection. He said, yeah, we don't have a commandment. And then I went to another one. He said, we're not under the law anymore, Brother Doug. We don't need to keep the Sabbath. I said, well, can we break the other commandments? No, we're supposed to keep them. And so they just tell you to break that one commandment. It's kind of like somebody, you got one finger that hurts. And so you want to get rid of that finger that hurts. So you cut off all 10 and you sew 9 of them back. That's what the pastors are doing with the Ten Commandments. The Sabbath is an annoyance, so they try to get rid of the whole law, and they cut off all 10 commandments. They say, well, but the other ones kind of pop back in the New Testament. I've told you that's a myth, because there's some of the commandments that don't appear in the New Testament, and the Sabbath isn't one of them. It does appear. It says, therefore I have poured out my indignation on... Oh, another pastor I talked to. He said, Brother Doug, let me tell you what happened. Back in the days of Joshua, there was a battle, and he prayed, and the sun stood still for almost a whole day. I said, Saturday turned into Sunday back then. I said, really? I said, then why did Jesus and everyone else keep doing it on Saturday for another 1,000 years? And I said, you know what? They didn't agree with each other. They don't even know. All the arguments that they give are really kind of lame, to tell you the truth. Jesus said, "Why do you call me Lord, Lord, and do not the things that I say?" If you really love him, and if you want to be ready for the last days, he wants us to be doers of his word and not hearers only. Number 17, does Sabbath keeping really affect me personally? Jesus said, "Come unto me, all you who are labor and are heavy laden, and I'll give you what?" He said, "I'll give you rest." That's what the word Sabbath is all about. Do you know the very word Sabbath? If you break it down in its most primitive Hebrew, it's talking about sa, has to do with sha. It's in Hebrew, you don't say sa, it's sha, Shabbat. It comes from the same root word as shalom, or peace. In Hebrew, Abba, who knows what that means? Father. It's saying, and the rest of the word, at, is talking about house. It's saying, peace in the Father's house. Jesus said, I've gone to prepare a place for you. In my Father's house are many mansions. If we don't have enough time for God once a week to worship him, how are we going to want to spend eternity with him? If we don't have enough faith to get together with the Lord one day a week, how are we going to have enough to get to heaven? Friends, this is just something very elementary, and the world has been bamboozled. It's a hoax that's been perpetrated not on the world only, but on the church. And in the last days, God is peeling away the deception that has caught so many, and he's calling people back. Jesus said, "I've got many sheep that are not in this fold." He's got sheep everywhere. But before he comes back, there's only two choices. We've got the seal of God, we've got the mark of the beast, and they both revolve around worship. And people by the millions all over the world are being called together back to biblical truth. I'm not asking you about denominationalism. I'm asking you to follow the word of God, friends. If you're going to be a Bible Christian, and if you can understand last day prophecy, one of the things we've got to get right is, have we given God our hearts? Do we worship him? Because of the rest of the heavy things I've got to share with you, it's only going to make sense in a heart that is surrendered to the Lord. Would you like to have that rest that Jesus offers? The Christian life is summed up in two great statements of Jesus you can find in the book of Matthew. Matthew 11, Jesus said, "Come unto me," in verse 28, "all you who labor, and I will give you rest." That's what the Sabbath's about. It's a time of rest. And then the other great commission in Matthew 28, "Go ye therefore and tell all nations." Go and teach. That's what I'm doing. I'm inviting people to come to Jesus and find rest, and I'm going everywhere I can and teaching them, because this is the truth that will set you free. This will bring you peace. It'll bring you rest. God promises a blessing, and you'll be prepared in the last days to have your Father's name in your forehead as opposed to the mark of the beast. There's only going to be two options, and it has to do with who you worship, friends. Does it make sense to you that this is important? The commandments of God, are they important? When God says remember, does he mean remember? You notice he doesn't say remember the Sabbath day and make it holy. It already is holy. He said, "I made it holy. I want you to keep it the way I made it." I'd like to have prayer with you before we close. And I know some of you are hearing this for the first time, and if you're like me, you're going, "Wow, I'd never heard this." And you're processing, what is this going to mean to me if I accept this? First thing I want to ask you to do right now is just lay it before the Lord, lay your heart before the Lord and say, "Lord, I believe this is true. You please guide me on how I should proceed. I want to be not just a hearer, but a doer of your word, and I want that rest in my life." Is that your desire, friends, to have that rest, that peace, to have Jesus in your life? Let's pray and ask him. Dear Father in heaven, we thank you for the truth that sets us free. We thank you, Lord, that you love us so much. You want to spend time with us, not just on the outside, but quality time, walking side by side with us. Lord, we believe we can worship you 7 days a week, but there is a day you've blessed in a special way when we're to set aside the cares and worries and stress of this life and just to rest in Jesus. Help us to know what it means to receive that blessing, Lord. I pray that you will break the blinders that have confused so many. Help us to see that your word is consistent and clear. And this is a truth that is very important to you in the last days. And I pray that each person here, by your grace, will be resolved to have your name written in our foreheads and to worship you. Bless us as we go from this place and bring us back again, we ask in Jesus' name. Amen.
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3: In Judah is God known. His name is great in Israel. In Salem also is his tabernacle and his dwelling place in Zion. There brake he the arrows of the bow, the shield and the sword, and the battle. Selah. Thou art more glorious and excellent than the mountains of prey. The stout-hearted are spoiled. They have slept their sleep, and none of the men of might have found their hands. At thy rebuke, O God of Jacob, both the chariot and horse are cast into a dead sleep. Thou, even thou, art to be feared, and who may stand in thy sight, once thou art angry? Thou didst cause judgment to be heard from heaven. The earth feared and was still when God arose to judgment, to save all the meek of the earth. Selah. Surely the wrath of man shall praise thee. The remainder of wrath shalt thou restrain. Vow and pay unto the Lord your God. Let all that be round about him bring presents unto him that ought to be feared. He shall cut off the spirit of princes. He is terrible to the kings of the earth.
4: And when he was entered into a ship, his disciples followed him. And behold, there arose a great tempest in the sea, insomuch that the ship was covered with the waves. But he was asleep. And his disciples came to him, and awoke him, saying, Lord, save us, we perish. And he saith unto them, Why are ye fearful, O ye of little faith? Then he arose and rebuked the winds and the sea, and there was a great calm. But the men marveled, saying, What manner of man is this, that even the winds and the sea obey him?
5: Purge me with hyssop, and I shall be clean. Wash me, and I shall be whiter than snow.
6: He that believeth on the Son hath everlasting life.
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10: Hello friends, this is Doug Batchelor. How about an amazing fact? People were in awe back in 2013 when Harvard University scientists created a miniature flying robot about the size of a quarter. The RoboFly, which was built from carbon fiber, weighed about a fraction of a gram and had super fast electric muscles to power its little buzzing wings. Of course, the robotic insect still needed a fine wire connected to an external power source in order to fly. Scientists would probably find building something like a real honeybee much more complicated. For example, if you wanted to build a honeybee, you would need a built-in clock, a polarized light sensor, a device to measure true vertical, a sun angle azimuth, a computer for wind calculations, an extremely sensitive scent smelling and selecting computer, weather detecting instruments, and a computer to convert all of that input into useful data for making decisions about hunting flowers, checking the quality of the nectar in the blossoms, calculating the number of such flowers, returning to the hive, and informing the rest of the bees in the colony of the precise location, distance, quality, and quantity of the nectar-bearing flowers. And supposing that you could find all the components that you'd need to make that, you're still faced with a daunting challenge of fitting all of that equipment into a machine about half an inch long. And don't forget, you'd still have to allow enough room for the engine, the fuel, the cooling system, and the landing gear and baggage compartment for transporting the nectar and the pollen. And because the services of a ground crew aren't available, you'd also need to build a self-cleaning system. Finally, you need to incorporate an effective defense mechanism to protect your bionic bee from enemies. And then, of course, you'd need to install an internal replication system so the bee can reproduce itself when the machinery wears out. Are you ready to become a bionic bee builder? Or are you satisfied leaving this job to God? Stay with us, friends. We're going to learn more as Amazing Facts brings you this edition of Bible Answers Live.
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10: 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This is the program. We'll talk about any Bible-related question, not claiming to have all the answers, but we'll study them together. That number is 800-463-7297. And my name is Doug Batchelor. Pastor Jean Ross is, I think he's over the ocean somewhere on his way to South Africa. Anyway, friends, we're going to take your questions, and we have lines open, 800-463-7297. Let's start with a word of prayer. Father in heaven, thank you so much for this opportunity to come together with friends across the country and even other parts of the world to open your word and study to better understand what is truth. Please bless every aspect of this program so that Jesus might be exalted and lives might be changed. We pray in Christ's name. Amen. You know, friends, I need to tell you, Karen, my wife, she read this amazing fact about the bionic bee. I amalgamated a little bit with some things I read about tiny flying robots that were built, but it is amazing when you think about how sophisticated something as simple as, well, we found out it's not so simple, the little humble bumblebee or a honeybee, all the equipment that God has built in, all the calculations that a bee needs to make, and God manages to fit it in just this little bitty creature that's about half an inch long. And helps you understand what Job meant when he says in Job 9, verse 10, speaking of God, it says, he does great things past finding out. Yes, wonders without number. In the world around us, in nature and in the cosmos, we see just tremendous evidence of the power of God, the wisdom of God in the things that he has made. And if you'd like to be encouraged and inspired with this mighty God that is so brilliant that he can make such intricate, complicated, organized, systematic creations, trusting that he can watch over your life, we have a special book we'd like to send you for free as a gift. All you have to do is call and ask. It's called Amazing Wonders of Creation, written by Joe Cruz, the founder of Amazing Facts. Amazing Wonders of Creation, and we'll send that to you. You could even read it right now for free online and be inspired. Just go to amazingfacts.org. Amazingfacts.org will send you a free copy of that book. Once again, if you have to, if you'd like to call in with a question for tonight's program, that is a different number. That number is 800-463-7297. And we're going to go to the phones now. And so, starting with Chantel in Salem, Oregon. And your question, Chantel.
12: Hi, good evening. Thank you for taking my call.
13: Yes, pleasure.
12: There are times that I struggle with worries and unpleasant thoughts and unwanted thoughts about problems, and I've been asking God to control my thoughts and redirect my thoughts. I thought that that might be the best, quickest way, but it's not working as often as I'd like, so what else can I do?
13: Well, you're asking a very important and a very relevant question that I think everybody listening can resonate with, myself included. All of us, our minds are prone to wander. And you think about all kinds

0: things. Now, typically, your minds will compose their creative thoughts based on the input that you have. And the better your input, the better your thinking. You know, that's why Paul tells us in Philippians, whatever things are good and noble and true and pure, think on these things. And so as far as possible, try to overcome evil with good. That's another quote from Paul. An example would be, you know, I was in the world for a good part of my early life and listened to all kinds of music. I probably wasn't good for me spiritually. And, you know, I recognize those songs. Songs are easy to remember. But they're out of your mind and you're doing fine. So I'll go through the market and all of a sudden I hear one of these old songs that has a bad message to it for a Christian. And I'll get it in my head because, you know, some of them are catchy. Well, the thing to do is when I recognize that, I say, you know, I'm going to start singing a good song. And so I overcome evil by good. And so it's a discipline of learning to concentrate and focus your thinking, and it is an ongoing battle. And it's the most important battle because, you know, what the Lord wants is purity of heart. Blessed are the pure in heart. They will see God. I think Zig Ziglar used to say we're all plagued with stinking thinking. And it takes practice and it takes prayer to fill your mind with good things and to meditate on those things that are good and noble and true. And so feeding on good spiritual material. And, you know, I actually wrote a book that is called Who Do You Think You Are? Who Do You Think You Are? It's filled basically with answers on this question about how you can focus your faith. And I didn't write it because I have all the answers. I wrote it because I have the same struggle as everyone else with your mind thinking all kinds of bizarre things. But if you want to call Amazing Facts and ask for a copy of that book, Who Do You Think You Are? We'll send that to you, Chantel, and I'll trust it'll be a blessing.
1: Okay, thank you.
0: All right, God bless. Appreciate your call. With that, we're going to go to Gilbert, calling from New York, New York. And Gilbert, you're on the air, listening on WMCA.
2: Yes, I have a question about Job chapter 1, verse 5. It says that Job's children cursed God. And, you know, I'm saying that they did not repent. So what's going to happen to Job's children? We don't know because the Bible does not say what happened. Is that true or what? I don't understand.
0: Well, yeah, you read in Job chapter 1, it says that his sons and daughters would come together on their appointed day, and the word appointed is not in there. It's assuming it means on their birthday during their annual celebration, or they may even had a rotation where during the month they'd go eat at their siblings' homes and they'd, you know, celebrate together. May have even been, some other religious feast. But in the process, when Job says it may be, it doesn't say they did. You'll notice it says it may be that they have cursed God in their hearts. Not doing it outly, but, you know, just disdain God or sinned in their hearts. Job would call them together, and he, as the priest of the family, he would sacrifice in their behalf to, just intercede for them and ask for their mercy and bring them back to God. So Job was always making atonement and offering sacrifice for his children and trying to be a good father. Doesn't say his children were lost. Like any parent, you realize, like any person, that we can say and do things where in our hearts we're doing things that displease God. That's all that meant. So, hey, I appreciate your call, Gilbert. Hope that was helpful a little bit. And appreciate your question. We do have a Bible study series, and if you've never seen that before, you can go to the Amazing Facts website and sign up for our free Bible study series, and you'll find some good illustrations there on the sacrificial system and what that was all about. And that's at amazingfacts.org. Appreciate your call. We're going to talk next with Deborah, who's calling from Riverside, California. I was down in Southern California this morning. How are you doing, Deborah? You're on the air with Bible Answers Live.
3: Hi, Pastor Doug. Thank you for taking my call.
0: Yeah. And your question.
3: Oh yes. My question is about what does the Bible say about forgiveness? If a situation comes up where we have to forgive an unbeliever, and if it's in our best interest not to continue in fellowship with that person, does the Bible say we have to continue in fellowship? I ask that because if there's other unbelievers watching the situation, they may see the non-fellowship as being unforgiving. It could cause them to stumble. So I wanted to find out, how do we handle situations like that?
0: Well, there's nothing in the Bible that says that you are required to stay in fellowship with anybody. If you've got a brother and sister you want to do all you can to show some unity and support. Jesus does say in Matthew 18 that you should try and be reconciled if you can, but there's also Psalm 1 that says, blessed is the man or the woman, obviously, who walks not in the counsel of the ungodly or sits in the seat of the scornful. There are people you want to avoid because they're dragging you backwards spiritually. So, you're not required to, if somebody is being a bad example or if someone has proven themselves untrustworthy, you don't want to be bitter. You should learn how to just forgive them in your heart, and whether they forgive or not, it's up to them. But you just might need to move on and carry on your life with different relationships.
3: Okay.
0: So, if a person's open to witnessing and you're sharing with them and you're trying to help them and they're receptive, then, it's showing fruit. If that person is just discouraging you and dragging you back, you might just have to have the same cordial relationship that you have with all people. But you don't have to.
3: Even if it's like a relative, just continue a cordial.
0: Even sometimes with relatives, if they're unbelievers, it can be, you need to honor your father and mother. And you want to try and stay connected with your siblings and your family. Sometimes when believers get together with unbelievers, it can be stressful because you hear them maybe use God's name in vain, or you see that they're drinking and or whatever, and it can be awkward at times. So you just got to pray for grace in every situation. You pray for wisdom and tact and diplomacy, it's sometimes a challenge to Christians are. In a foreign country, we're ambassadors of another world, and
3: absolutely.
0: It's a challenge sometimes. So, just pray for grace. And, it's often these situations become opportunities to witness for others. So, you'll just have to pray for the Spirit to guide you in each specific situation.
3: Okay, thank you very much.
0: All right, Deborah, appreciate your question. Thank you very much. With that opens up another phone line. Friends, if you'd like to call in tonight's program, Bible Answers Live, the number is 800-463-7297. We're going to talk next with David, who's calling from Michigan, listening on WMUZ. 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
4: Good evening, Pastor Doug. God bless.
0: Blessings.
4: Thankful to the Lord Jesus Christ for his gift of life. I put a verse of scripture in my mind from 1 Corinthians 15 to be thankful that to realize that in Christ, our new life that we receive from Him is a gift, and that it's a gift from the Lord of heaven. And so our life is an ongoing learning experience from the Lord. And so I'm so thankful for the teaching, the instruction, and the ways in which He guides us. And so I had a question in the book of Deuteronomy, chapter 12, verses 13 and 14. It says, take heed to yourself that you offer not your burnt offerings in every place you see, but in the place which the Lord shall choose in one of your tribes, there shall you offer your burnt offerings, and there you shall do all that I command you. My question is I read in some of these Old Testament scriptures, and I believe Jesus has fulfilled a lot of things in the Old Testament that we can go back and learn from. I read about some of these offerings that are mentioned here, like burnt offerings or heave offerings or several other different kind of offerings, especially mentioned in the book of Leviticus. How do I properly understand what God's talking about these offerings that we should understand?
0: All right. We'll start with your question on the verse in particular on Deuteronomy 12:14. God had said through Moses that when they entered the promised land that he would designate a particular place among the 12 tribes that would be the central place during their annual feasts. Because God had certain feasts that were in the Levitical law, and you find that in Leviticus 23:23, he outlines the feasts there, that they would all convene to one location, to a sanctuary. The mobile tabernacle that they built in the wilderness, they knew it was temporary. I mean, God built a mobile version because they were a mobile nation. Once they settled in the promised land, God said there would be a place. That place was not revealed until the time of David, when there had been a revival and the people had turned back to God, and it ended up being on Mount Moriah, where today you have the Dome of the Rock, the Temple of Solomon was built, and it was called the Threshing Floor of Ornan.
4: Mm-hmm.
0: And that became the central location where they brought their sacrifices. Now, what does that mean for us today? Well, there's a lot that we can learn from each one of the feasts. They had their fall feasts, and they had their spring feasts. And each one of the feasts tells something about Jesus. Each one of the feasts says something about the plan of salvation. The last feast of the year, what they call today Yom Kippur, or the Day of Atonement, was sort of like a final judgment where God would separate his people as a nation from their sins. And then you had the Passover, which was a time of great deliverance. It was to be among their early feasts. And of course, Jesus was crucified as the Lamb of God on the Passover, when the children of Israel sacrificed the Lamb, and it represented the angel of judgment went by. Because of the Lamb, Jesus, because of the blood of Christ, that angel of judgment goes by us who have all committed sin. So, you know, I can't probably take time right now to go through each one of the feasts, but we do have a free book we'll be happy to give you about feast days and Sabbaths. And if you call the resource number, which is 800-835-6747. By the way, friends, we also, you can, if you want prayer, we have chaplains available at that number. You can just call and ask for prayer. One more time, 800-835-6747. And David asked for the book on feast days and Sabbaths. I've also preached a sermon called Jesus in the Feast Days. And if you go to the Amazing Facts website and you type that in, I think it'll take you to the, that's a YouTube or a DVD you can watch right there on the website, or download it. On Jesus and the Feast Days. If I'm not mistaken, it's been a few years. I think it's actually two messages that I did. But I appreciate your question. There's a lot to learn from those Old Testament feasts. Thank you. And we're going to talk next with Alex. Alex is listening on line 8. Are you there, Alex?
5: Hi.
0: Hi, and your question tonight?
5: My question is, why didn't Aaron, Aaron got punished for making the golden calf, and also when he spoke against Moses with Miriam?
0: Yes.
5: Why did God punish him?
0: Why did God punish him, or why didn't God punish him?
5: Why didn't God punish him?
0: Yeah, because that's what I was going to say. The Lord didn't punish him.
5: Right.
0: And, well, in a sense, he was punished. I mean, Aaron was rebuked for his sin.
5: Okay.
0: He gave in to the pressure. It was never Aaron's idea, let's make a golden calf, because after all, it's his brother that's up the mountain. Mm-hmm. He's trying to prevent, and I'm not justifying what he's done, I'm just thinking that he was probably trying to prevent an all-out rebellion among the people and having them go back, and maybe he was stalling, and they said, let's make us other gods. And so he let them do this, and Moses said to Aaron, he was rebuked, he says, you've caused the people to commit a great sin, and there was a slaughter among the people because of it. Now, years later, Miriam evidently was jealous, because it says Moses had married an Ethiopian woman. Right. And maybe Miriam, who was the older sister of Aaron and Moses, and she was a prophetess,
5: okay.
0: Maybe she began to resent that Moses wasn't coming to her for more information. And maybe Moses' wife, this may have been Zipporah, we're not sure, but maybe she was beginning to give Moses advice, and Miriam was jealous. But for whatever reason, Miriam began to give Moses a hard time and say, look, you know, God can speak through me too, and you're not consulting me. And the Lord said, look, I've chosen Moses for what he's doing. And he temporarily punished Miriam. She was struck with leprosy. Aaron and Moses both interceded in her behalf, and she had it for 7 days, and then she was healed. And she lived, I think Miriam lived to almost 122 years, so she had a full long life. But the reason I think that God did not do anything massive to Aaron, I don't know if you remember, Aaron had two sons. He had four sons, but two of his sons, Hophni and Phinehas, they were struck down for offering strange fire before the Lord.
5: Yes.
0: And so they did suffer a terrible plague, and Aaron was brokenhearted. Because Aaron was a high priest, God said, you cannot tear your robes. You are the priest. You represent Christ. And so Aaron had plenty of sorrow in his life, losing two of his boys.
5: Uh-huh.
0: So I hope that helps a little bit, Alex, and appreciate your question tonight. You can find more on the story of the golden calf. I've got a message on that, again, at amazingfacts.org, and talks about Exodus 32, where this experience took place. With that, that opens another line, by the way, friends. We want to keep folks coming. 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And we're going to be talking to Danny, calling from Minnesota. 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
6: Hello, Pastor Doug.
0: Hi, how are you doing?
6: To you tonight. I'm doing fine. My question is about, did God the Father, in reality, kill God the Son? And in reality, did God the Son, knowing he was going to walk into his own death, commit suicide. And I think about Abraham and Isaac, when Abraham was going to sacrifice a human being, his son, and of course he was stopped, we all know that. But if he had sacrificed him, wouldn't that have been a sin? So didn't God the Father commit a sin sacrificing his own son?
0: Well, you're asking a lot of important questions. Let's start with the first question that you asked, which is, did God kill Jesus, God the Father? My answer would be no. First of all, Jesus says, I'm laying my life down. He was a sacrifice. On the day of Pentecost, Peter actually says, you, speaking to the nation, he said, you killed God's Son. You killed the Messiah. And so the blame for what happened is clearly laid at the feet of those that handed him over to the Romans. Now, the Romans actually carried out the execution. Pilate was prepared to let him go. The religious leaders inspired the mob to shout, crucify him. Jesus was a willing sacrifice because he told Peter, look, don't you know I can speak to my Father and he'll send 12 legions of angels to deliver me. But he didn't. He willingly allowed this to happen to save us. Nothing was harder for the Father than to not intervene and save his Son. But there's that verse, God the Father so loved the world, he gave his Son, meaning he gave his Son into the hands of this world, demon-inspired mob that was going to torture him and kill him. The Father didn't do it, but the Father withdrew his protection. Now, if you look in Isaiah 53, you know that famous Old Testament prophecy about the Messiah. It actually says that it pleased the Father to wound and to bruise him for our sakes, and that when we make his soul a sacrifice for our sins, God will prosper us. He'll bless us. So it says we esteemed him stricken and smitten by God and afflicted. It looked like God was punishing him, but God just really withdrew. It says he was wounded for our transgressions. And it says the Lord has laid on him the iniquity of us all. So Psalm 53 really gives us a pretty good picture. But the devil did it through the mob. The devil wanted to destroy Jesus.
6: Oh, Pastor, thank you very much for that explanation.
0: All right. Well, thank you. Appreciate your question. And we do have a free book we'd be happy to send you, Danny. It's called The High Cost of the Cross. The High Cost of the Cross, and this is a different phone number. This is our chaplain and our resource line. If you call 800-835-6747, then ask for that book, or you can read it online, The High Cost of the Cross, at amazingfacts.org. And for those that want to call in with their Bible question, that opens another line, 800-463-7297 brings your Bible question into the... We're going to take one more question before the break, probably, and talk to Michael in Sterling, Colorado. Michael, you are on the air with Bible Answers Live.
7: Good evening.
0: Evening.
7: I'd like to, first of all, just say thank you to you and to all the folks there at Amazing Facts for bringing us the truth.
0: Well, bless your heart. It's our joy.
7: My question is, it has to do with certain Christian denominations have what they call the Holy Days of Obligation.
0: Yeah.
7: The fourth commandment says to remember the whole, you know, the Sabbath day.
0: Right.
7: Is there any other such thing as a, you know, that we're supposed to remember or honor or any other days,
0: well, the days
7: such as that?
0: Well, you know, biblically, there are only two different kinds of days that are set. You've got the Sabbath day that you find in the Ten Commandments. It goes back to creation. So that's not something that was part of a ceremonial law because it existed for Adam and Eve before there were any Jews. Then you had the annual feasts that God gave to the Jewish nation that were really fulfilled in Christ. And that's why it says in Colossians 2 that there were certain feast days and Sabbaths that were nailed to the cross. They were written by paper, written by Moses' hand on paper. Ten Commandments were written on stone. So there really is no other day. There's nothing wrong with keeping, you know, if someone wants to remember some holiday like Thanksgiving as a family time, or to have traditions as long as they don't violate the commandments of God, there's nothing wrong with having get-togethers and celebrations. But there's no other biblical day that is mandated that must be kept as a holy day other than the Sabbath day of the week. So I appreciate your question. 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
0: 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My name is Doug Batchelor. My regular co-host, Pastor John Ross, is on his way to some revival meetings and evangelism training in South Africa with our, we call it our AFCO team, and that stands for the Amazing Facts College of Evangelism. And so they're going down there to do some missionary and evangelism training, and he'll be back soon. In the meantime, y'all pray for me as I do my best with our team here to do the octopus thing where I'm looking at my computer and I'm pressing phone buttons and turning dials up. With that picture in your mind, we're going to go to our next caller, who is Terry, calling from the Virgin Islands, listening on 97.9. Terry, you're on the air with Bible Answers Live.
10: Hi, Pastor Batchelor. I have a question about Daniel 9:27.
0: Okay.
10: And Colossians 2:14.
0: All right. Did you want me to read those verses, or do you want to read them?
10: You can read them. I don't have my Bible open right now.
0: All right, so the first one is Daniel 9:27?
10: Yes.
0: Okay. It says here, "Then he will confirm the covenant with many for 1 week, but in the middle of the week, he will bring an end to the sacrifice and offering." Is that the part you wanted?
10: Yeah, you said something about the sacrifice and the oblation.
0: Oh, yeah, and then on the wings of abomination shall one make desolate, even until the consummation which is determined is poured out on the desolate. That's the last part of the chapter. So, and your question, you wanted me to go also to Colossians?
10: Yeah, about the ordinances.
0: Colossians, you want to go like maybe probably 2:13 or something, and let me read 14, that for
10: 14.
0: You. 14 is what you want? Okay.
10: Yeah, 2:14.
0: "Having wiped out the handwriting of requirements or ordinances that was against us, which was contrary to us, he's taken it out of the way, having nailed it to the cross." Is that the part you want?
10: I need to know, is it still necessary to pay tithe, or is it charity we should be paying?
0: All right, good question.
10: To the church?
0: Yeah, in the Bible, there is a pattern that God establishes for how we return offerings to the service of God. And the Jewish way of doing it was very practical in that they would give a percentage of their increase. And it wasn't just a percentage of everything they had year after year, because if they didn't increase, that would weigh down the people, so they would have less and less every year. But if God blessed them, and they promised a percentage of the increase from their crops and their herds and so forth, that was called tithe, because it came from the word a tenth. And so they would give a tenth. Now, that actually predates the nation of Israel. You find Abraham, he gave a tithe of everything to Melchizedek, the priest of God. Melchizedek was not a Jewish priest. He was a priest of Jehovah, but it was, you know, the Jews didn't even exist back then. Then Jacob, and keep in mind the Jewish nation really is born years later after Moses. Jacob, he gives a tithe of everything he commits to God. He makes a vow. So tithing goes back and predates the nation of Israel. And so in the New Testament, tithing is not taught so much as an Old Testament ceremonial ordinance. Though it was part of that, Jesus said to the religious leaders, and this is, if you look in the New Testament, Terry, if you look in like Matthew 23:23, Jesus said, "You pay tithe of your mint and your anise and your cumin, but you've omitted the weightier matters of the law, such as justice, mercy, and faith. These you ought to have done and not leave the other undone." So he said, don't forget to do the other, meaning paying tithe, but don't put your emphasis on that, on just the minuscule things. If you go into the book of Acts and you say, how did the early church give? Did they give a tenth? You begin to find out it was actually much more than that. And so, you know,
10: right,
0: yeah, they were like giving their houses and lands. And
10: it might actually be more.
0: Yeah. So you let me read just like the last, here, I'll read verse 33 in Acts chapter 4. No, I'll read verse 34. "Nor was there any among them who lacked, for all who were possessors of lands or houses sold them and brought the proceeds of the things that were sold and laid them at the apostles' feet." So they're not like, you know, given 10% of their increase. They are making incredible sacrifices and they're liquidating their property to spread the gospel. So I would think that a bare minimum for Christians today would be, well, where do I start? You know, tithe is a good place to start. It's a simple principle. God is not asking us to give what we don't have. But if he's blessed and we have an increase, we give a tenth. And that goes towards the proclamation of the gospel that others can be saved. And so, and then he promises a blessing. You know, if it's not a bad thing. He says in Malachi chapter 3 that if we faithfully bring the tithes into the storehouse, he will open the windows of heaven for us and pour out a blessing so there's not room enough to receive it. So I would say to anyone who's wondering about that, I've been practicing tithe paying our family for 35, 40 years, and God just keeps blessing. So you can't outgive God. The lesson we'll send you for free, Terry, is called In God We Trust. 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In God We Trust, you'll read it. That'll help anyone who's wondering, what does the Bible teach about tithe and offering? It's a very clear study, a lot more scriptures than I can share in the 3 minutes that we try to budget for each question. Thank you, Terry. Talking next with Eric, who's listening on line 3 from Evansville, Indiana. Eric, you're on the air.
11: Yes, hello. Thank you for taking my call. I appreciate your program. I have a little bit different question for you, maybe. I was debating the Bible with a gentleman, and he really threw me for a loop. He mentioned angels that had, in the Old Testament, that had come down and had sex with
0: humans,
11: people on earth, or giants. And and I had never heard about that, but he said it was true, and he wasn't sure. Couldn't say. I said, "Well, where's that found?" He wasn't sure, but he said it's true, and wanted to see what you knew about that, and if you could. I don't believe that. But
0: that's a common misunderstanding that is from Genesis chapter 6.
11: Okay.
0: You want me to read it to you real quick?
11: Sure. Thank you.
0: And it says in Genesis 6, right there at the beginning of the Bible, in verse 1, "It came to pass when men began to multiply on the face of the earth, and daughters were born to them." Now, let me just give you the background, what's going on here. Cain killed his brother Abel. Cain took one of his sisters, his wife, and he left. He turned his back on God. They were called the children of men. They became a whole different tribe, race of people. They all had their own, just like another Adam and Eve, but they were all evil. Adam and Eve had another child named Seth, and he was godly, and Adam and Eve continued to sacrifice and offer to God, and they were called the children of God. All right, so this is a background. You got two big groups. You got the ones that are descendants of Cain that have rejected God, and the descendants of Adam and Eve and Seth. And it says, "It came to pass when men," these are the descendants of Cain, "when they began to multiply on the earth and daughters were born to them, that the sons of God," the descendants of Seth, "saw the daughters of men, that they were fair, and they took wives of all which they chose. As long as they were separate, everything was okay. But when they began to intermarry, and then the Lord said, 'My spirit will not always strive with man, in that he's also flesh. His days will be 120 years. That was 120 years until the flood. And so these were not aliens. The sons of God were people. They were the descendants. See, the Bible says in, 1 John chapter 3, the apostle says, "Behold what manner of love the Father has bestowed on us, that we should be called sons of God." Sons of God are people who accept the Lord. The daughters of men were the children of Cain. When they intermarried, it says wickedness filled the land.

0: thanks to John, who's calling from Spokane, Washington, listening on satellite radio. 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
1: Yes, I was just wondering if I'm a bad person for not praying, and am I going to be, once I get up to heaven or where I need to go, am I going to be getting in trouble for it, for not praying?
0: Well, do you believe in God?
1: Yes, I do.
0: Do you talk to Him?
1: No, I don't. I believe in God, I believe in Jesus, and I figured I'm not good enough to receive any blessings from Him because I haven't been that good of a person.
0: Well, that doesn't mean you shouldn't pray, because there's a lot of people in the Bible that Peter, after Jesus filled his nets with fish, Peter fell down at Jesus' feet and he said, "Lord, you better depart from me because I'm a sinful man." You know, Peter was a sinful, cursing fisherman. And Jesus said, "Don't be afraid, Peter. Follow me and I'll make you a fisher of men." Even if you sinned, I mean, when the prodigal son came home, he prayed and said, "Father, forgive me, I've sinned." And the father gave him a hug. God wants to talk to us. And if you're weak and you feel like I'm sinful, if you believe in Jesus, Jesus wants to hear from you. And if you say, "Well, I'm too sinful," well, you're never going to change unless you talk to him. You know, you can't be thinking, "When I'm good enough, I'll start praying." You're never going to be good enough unless you start praying. First of all, you're never good enough. It's only God's grace. So God's your best friend. I talk to the Lord driving in my car. People think I'm on my cell phone. I'm actually praying. It used to be when you talk to yourself in your car that people looked at you funny, but now people just figure I'm on my cell phone. But yeah, I talk to God in my going to sleep, waking up. He hears everything you think. He hears every prayer. You're going to find if you talk to the Lord and give yourself to Him, He can change your heart. It doesn't matter what your life has been like. You want to have that gift of everlasting life.
1: Yeah, I do. I just figured that I'm not good enough for Him to answer any of my prayers. So
0: don't believe that for a minute. You know, you and I are in the same boat. I'm not good enough either. I don't know if you've ever heard my story, but you know, I've been in and out of jail and drugs and the thief and all kinds of stuff. And I came to God just like I was, and He worked miracles for me. He's so good. He's so patient. So don't fall for that. That's just what the devil wants you to think. I'm not good enough. He just doesn't want you to talk to God, because once you talk to God, John, you're going to plug into the power source, and you're going to find a real joy, and you can have eternal life of heaven. And so, don't hesitate to do that. John, now you're listening on XM radio, which means you could be driving, good chance of that. But if you can remember two words, amazing facts, if you can remember that, and you go to an internet somewhere, and you look up Amazing Facts, our ministry there, there's a free set of Bible study guides. It doesn't cost anything. It'll change your life. I'd recommend you, anybody out there, if you'd like to know God and experience His power, please go to the Amazing Facts Bible Study Guides. Appreciate your call, John. And we got to go to another caller, and that's Chris. And Chris is calling from Fayetteville, North Carolina, listening on satellite radio. Chris, welcome to the program.
2: Hey, how you doing, Pastor Doug?
0: Better than I deserve.
2: That's good. That's good. I had a quick question about the resurrection. After Jesus rose on the third day, and it said that there were saints that came out of the grave. My question is, did they leave when He left to ascend into heaven, or did they stay around Jerusalem and go to their families or what? I was never clear about that.
0: No, they ascended to heaven when Jesus ascended. And you can read about this in Matthew chapter 20. Is it Matthew 27? When there's this great earthquake. And let me see here. I'll find it for you real quick. Yeah, there we go. It's Matthew chapter 27. And you can start with verse 51. "Behold, when He dies on the cross, He says, 'It is finished.' The veil in the temple was torn in two from top to bottom. And the earth quaked, and the rocks were split, and the graves were opened, and many bodies of the saints," not all, many around Jerusalem, "who had fallen asleep were raised, and coming out of their graves after His resurrection, they went into the holy city and appeared to many." So they made a brief appearance, and He took them to heaven with Him. Paul speaks about the first fruits that He brought when He ascended to heaven. So I'm sure that they didn't, you know, they've got glorified bodies, so I'm sure they didn't go home and just hang out and go fishing with their friends.
2: Right, okay.
0: They just appeared. They said Jesus was the Messiah. And, you know, this story is not mentioned in the Gospel of Mark, Luke, and John. So it was just a few people, and it happened for a short period of time, but there were people that said, "We saw," and it may have been individuals like Isaiah, might have been John the Baptist, but faithful people who had died believing in Jesus were resurrected, and they ascended to heaven. Now, we do have a study guide that talks a little about the

0: resurrection and these issues, and it's called Are the Dead Really Dead? It goes through a number of scriptures talking about the resurrection in the Bible, and we'll send it to you for free, Chris. Just call 800-835-6747, and we'll send you that lesson, Are the Dead Really Dead? Or you can read it online. Oh, you know, it would be even better, Chris. We've got a website called, it's called Death Truth. I know that kind of scares people. DeathTruth.com. And if you go there, just a plethora. I love saying that word. There's a kaleidoscope. There's a bushel of information on the subject of death and the resurrection and what happens according to the Bible. Appreciate your calling. With that, we're going to be talking next to Patricia, calling from Portland, Oregon on Life Talk Radio. Welcome to Bible Answers Live, Patricia.
1: Yes, good evening, Pastor. My question is a little bit embarrassing and kind of an oxymoron of a question for a Christian person, okay. But eternal life is insignificant to me because I compare this life to, and of course we don't know what eternal life exactly will be like, but when I think of this life, I think, why would I want to go on living anymore? Can you speak to that if you don't mind?
0: Yeah, you know, our understanding of life is obviously based upon this life. So when God is offering us eternal life, we immediately impose, what kind of life do I have now? Do I want to live like this forever? That's why the Bible says a lot about heaven and the world made new and the glorified bodies. And when you get to Revelation, it says there is no more pain, there's no more crying, there are no more tears, there's no more death, nothing dies. Animals don't die. The lion will lie down with the ox, and the wolf will lead the lamb, and the child can play by the hole of the snake, and nothing will cause fear, nothing will cause harm. And so being in a world where everybody's kind and loving, you just think about it, Patricia, the things that trouble us in this life is sometimes the way people treat each other, the suffering, the death, the sickness, the pain, none of that. Everybody will be full of joy and delight and love for one another. So when God is offering you eternal life in a world like that, that's something that's very appealing. You see what I'm saying? So don't be thinking about eternal life like this. It's eternal life in a world. Think about the happiest you've ever been in your life on earth, the most excited you've ever been, the most joy you've ever found. Paul says, the eye has not seen, the ear has not heard, neither has entered into the heart of man the things that God has prepared for those that love him. You can't even imagine how good it's going to be. So, hey, you know, if you've not read it before, we will send you a free copy of our lesson on that wonderful city in space, talking about heaven. Oh, you know what else you'd really enjoy? We actually have a book called Heaven, Is It For Real? Heaven, Is It Real? And if you go to the Amazing Facts website, Amazing Facts website, you can read that. Just go to amazingfacts.org, look under the free library tab, and you'll see that book, or we'll send it to you. 800-835-6747 and ask for the book, Heaven, Is It For Real? Thank you for your call. 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Juanita, you're on the air with Bible Answers Live.
2: Thank you. My question, I wanted to know, did Jesus have a choice as not being the sacrifice? Could he have just changed his mind?
0: I think he could have. Because in the Garden of Gethsemane, just before he went to the cross, he was praying and said, Father, if there's any other way, let this pass from me. But then he said, not my will, thy will be done. In other words, Jesus made a conscious choice not to do what he wanted. That means he had a choice, but to do what the Father wanted. And so Christ willingly went to the cross. Jesus could have delivered himself, even when Peter started to fight back when the crowd came to arrest Jesus. Peter pulled out a sword, and Jesus said, put your sword away. He went as a willing choice. So yeah, Jesus did not have to. He did it out of love for us, because he did not want us to perish. Does that make sense?
2: Yeah, it kind of makes sense.
0: See, now, think about it this way, Juanita. Do you believe Jesus loves us?
2: Oh, yes.
0: If Jesus was forced to die for us, that's not a choice of love. Then he just sort of becomes a, you know, like a lab mouse or something that has to go through this experiment. Jesus willingly chose, and that's what makes his love so wonderful, is he said, I am going to consciously choose to suffer in your place because I love you. And that's why we love him back. We love him because he first loved us. God gave himself. Another verse tells us, Jesus said, no man takes my life, but I lay it down of my own self, and I take it up. So it was definitely his choice. Appreciate that. And again, you would enjoy that book I mentioned earlier tonight, The High Cost of the Cross. We'll send that to you for free, Juanita. The High Cost of the Cross. Just call 800-835-6747. 800-835-6747. 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With that, we're going next to Eric, who's listening in Washington on KSOH. Welcome, Eric. 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
3: Good evening. Thank you, Pastor Doug. First, I'd like to pray for your blessings for your ministry. It's greatly appreciated. And my question is, I will just hang up and listen on the air. Concerning spiritual and literal Israel, honestly, I am not well-versed in either direction. I believe that, you know, I've read some of your material. I believe I know you would lean towards the spiritual Israel side. Could you kind of give me a synopsis on both and the reasons for them and your thoughts on that?
0: All right, good question. There are kind of two views on the role of Israel in New Testament times. Some are referred to as replacement theology. They say that Israel was replaced by spiritual Israel, and that there's nothing biblically for literal Israel in prophecy anymore. They are sort of just, you know, abandoned to diffuse among the mass of humanity, and the real Israel today is the literal nation. And then the other view is that, you know, everything God says in the Bible about the last days, it's 144,000 literal Jews, and the temple will be rebuilt, and that the focus of prophecy is still literally all focusing on the nation of Israel. I guess I come in sort of in between. Maybe that's because I'm half Jewish. My father was a Gentile, my mother was a Jew. But when I read the Bible, I really see that there is a spiritual Israel. Now, let me give you some verses very quickly. Paul says, he is not a Jew that is one outwardly, but he is a Jew that is one inwardly. Paul said, it is not circumcision in the flesh that matters, but it's circumcision of the heart. By the way, Moses even said that. Paul said, they are not all Israel that are of Israel. Jesus said to the religious leaders, you are not children of Abraham. If you were, you'd listen to Abraham. And Abraham longed to see my day. He said, you're children of your father. So just being born with Jewish DNA does not automatically save you. There is a whole nation of spiritual Jews. Now, the reason that there are spiritual Jews is because of the literal Jews. Paul said, spiritual Israel is grafted into the stock of Israel. In other words, all the promises that we have come from a Jewish book. With the exception of the Gospel of Luke and the Book of Acts, everything in the Bible is written by Jews. And I think the Lord still has a role for Israel in prophecy. I was just talking to someone this week, and I said, there is no other nation in the world that has been displaced so completely and reinstituted in their land like Israel. Back in the days of Jacob, they left the promised land, went to Egypt, came back again. Then they were carried off by the Babylonians for 70 years. And they came back again, got their land back. Then they were scattered by the Romans for 1,900 years, and in 1948, they got their land back again. Still had their distinct religion, their scriptures, traditions, language, unprecedented. No other nation. There has to be the hand of God that is overseeing Israel as a people. God has not forgot his promises. But with Jesus, the gospel went not just to the lost sheep of the house of Israel. God said to Peter, don't call any man unclean. And this is Acts chapter 10. Oh, there's so much more in this, Eric. You know, if you want, I'll send you a free book. It's called Spiritual Israel. And maybe you've read that. You can call 800-835-6747. We'll send you that. You can read it for free online. A book I wrote with another Jewish friend, Steve Wolberg, Spiritual Israel. We're going to try and get one more call in before our break. Josh has been waiting patiently. Josh, we got about a minute and a half. Can you... You got a question for us?
4: Yes, sir. I was wondering, I've been going to church for a while, and one pastor states that, you know, when you pass away, as long as you got Jesus in your heart and this and that, that you ascend into heaven. Then another one would state that you wait until the second coming of Christ. I mean, what's your thought on that, sir?
0: Well, I appreciate the question. We do have a free lesson called Are the Dead Really Dead? Make sure and look at that on Bible Answers Live or go to the website, Death Truth. But to give you just a little more information on that, the Bible's pretty clear that the resurrection happens in the last day. If you look in John chapter 6, it says the resurrection in the last day. He will raise him up the last day. The judgment is called the day of the Lord. It's the end of the world. Many that sleep in the dust of the earth will awake, the Bible tells us in Daniel chapter 12. 1 Thessalonians 4, the Lord himself will descend from heaven with a shout, the voice of the archangel, and the dead in Christ will rise. At the coming of the Lord, When the trumpet sounds, the dead will raise. All through the Bible, there's pretty consistent teaching that the dead are not raised until the second coming. What confuses people is for the ones who are saved, when they do die, they have no consciousness of time. For them to be absent from the body, their next conscious thought is the presence of the Lord. So if you love someone and they've died, you can be thrilled for them because the next thing they are conscious of is a glorified body and the presence of the Lord if they have a relationship with Jesus. And that's what we all want, is to have that. Friends, I don't know if you have that relationship with the Lord. You can have assurance that your life is with Christ. You don't have to be afraid of death. And, you know, we ought to be thinking about it because it's where everybody's going. We are all on that conveyor belt to an eternal destiny. And God is giving you a little life of probation, short life, to make a decision that will last forever. You only receive that by inviting Jesus into your heart and turning to Him as your Savior, asking Him to transform you and live for God. Yes, you can do it, and it is actually the abundant life. That's why we do these programs, friends. If you've not checked out Amazing Facts, you can go to the website. 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Thanks so much. 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
9: Lord, who shall abide in thy tabernacle? Who shall dwell in thy holy hill? He that walketh uprightly, and worketh righteousness, and speaketh the truth in his heart. He that backbiteth not with his tongue, nor doeth evil to his neighbor, nor taketh up a reproach against his neighbor, in whose eyes a vile person is contemned, but he honoreth them.

0: that fear the Lord. He that sweareth to his own hurt, and changeth not. He that putteth not out his money to usury, nor taketh reward against the innocent. He that doeth these things shall never be moved.
1: With men this is impossible, but with God all things are possible. Then answered Peter and said unto him, Behold, we have forsaken all and followed thee. What shall we have therefore? And Jesus said unto them, Verily I say unto you, that ye which have followed me, in the regeneration when the Son of Man shall sit in the throne of his glory, ye also shall sit upon 12 thrones, judging the 12 tribes of Israel. And every one that hath forsaken houses, or brethren, or sisters, or father, or mother, or wife, or children, or lands, for my name's sake, shall receive 100-fold, and shall inherit everlasting life. But many that are first shall be last, and the last shall be first. Blessed are they that mourn, for they shall be comforted.
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3: Now a look at your morning weather on Charlotte Christian Talk Radio. Mostly sunny today with a high near 72 and lows around 56. Partly sunny with showers tomorrow with a high of 79 and lows around 56. For your Monday, mostly cloudy with a high near 84 and lows around 59. And for Tuesday, thunderstorms with a high near 75 and lows around 50. That's your morning weather on Charlotte Christian Talk Radio.
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6: Last time we were together, I talked about the Witch of Endor and how some people use that as an idea that you could talk with those who are dead and you can communicate with the dead. And there's some people, even Christians, who teach and believe that. And we saw last time that that is not the case. And I believe it's one of the greatest deceptions of spiritual deceptions that are visited upon Christians is believing that when you die, you don't really die. I've been to a number of funerals where I have been on the platform with another pastor of another denomination. And I believe that these pastors love the Lord. I believe that they desire to serve God. And I don't believe that they are intentionally trying to mislead people. But on that same platform, I've heard them put the deceased beloved immediately into heaven or to the other reward. And I've heard the word said that when somebody dies, they don't really die. They just go on to the next phase. And that's coming out of the lips of a Christian minister. Now, I'm not putting these men down. Please don't misunderstand. This is what they have themselves been taught and what they believe. By the way, if anybody has a desire, I have about 6 pages of notes that has just list and list of text that talk about what happens when you die, talks about Day of the Dead, showing that man is a soul. We see that. Initially in Genesis 2, verse 7, we see that in Job chapter 4, verse 17, that man is mortal. Job says. And going to the New Testament, Timothy in 1 Timothy 6:16 says, God only is immortal. And so to think or believe that man is not subject to death means that teaching means then that man is immortal, which means that Satan is right, that ye shall be as gods. And so are we as gods? No. Satan aspired himself to be like God, and he wants us to buy into that same lie. And so when you look at scripture after scripture after scripture, it says that Job went on in Job 17, verse 3, it says that the grave is the house of the dead. The psalmist in chapter 6, verse 5, and chapter 30, verse 39, chapter 38, verse 18, chapter 88, and in chapter 90, all say that the dead have no thoughts in the grave. It means that their functioning of the mind has ceased. In the book of Acts, certainly there are some people say that once Jesus went back to heaven, all the saints of the Old Testament went to heaven with him. Well, David missed out on that because in Acts chapter 2, Paul was preaching and he said, David's not in heaven yet. So somehow David missed out on if the rest went. 2 Timothy chapter 1, verse 10 said that the dead are rewarded on the last day. The other writers of the Bible who talk about it say that it's at the time of the second coming that those who are dead in Christ will receive the reward. When Jesus was here on earth, he was talking about his death. The disciples says, no, you can't die. And Jesus says in John chapter 14, verses 1 to 3 says, let not your heart be troubled. Believe in God, believe also in me. For were not so, I would have told you, but I am going to prepare a place for you, that where I am, there you will be also. I will come again to receive you unto myself. That's

moment you die. It's on that day, the second coming of Christ. And that's a consistent theme all the way through the scriptures. But Satan would have you believe you don't have to worry about that, because as soon as you die, you're in the presence of the Lord. By the way, in a few weeks, I'll talk about that text. It's a text that's often quoted, and I'll tell you, it's misquoted. What I want to talk about today is found in Luke chapter 16. Luke chapter 16. So if you have your Bibles, and I hope you do, turn there to Luke chapter 16. And the story there is the story about the rich man and Lazarus. Rich man and Lazarus. It's a parable of the rich man and Lazarus. I've had conversation with many people, even ministers of other faiths, and they say, well, you've heard about the parable about the rich man and Lazarus. They say it's not really a parable. It is a parable. It's part of a series of parables. They say, well, it can't be a parable because this is Jesus describing what hell is really like, and he's using literal language to describe what hell is all about. And it's not a parable because all the other parables that Jesus used, this is the only one where he uses a proper name, Lazarus. Well, I want to say that simply using a proper name, even though that has not been present in any of the other parables, doesn't negate the idea that it's automatically that it's a parable. I want to say that it's Jesus using his prophetic office is using the proper name Lazarus, talking about a real incident of a future event. And there's also another event that's going to be talked about too, prophetically in this text as well. Now, a parable is often is also a story. Is usually using everyday vernacular to illustrate spiritual truth. And so, to say that this is a true story in a series of parables makes the whole thing inconsistent. The series of parables that we're looking at is that we see that we start out with the story of the one lost sheep, one of 100. Then one out of 10 coins was lost. And then one out of 2 sons is lost. And then a story about the steward. And now the fifth in the series of parables is this one here, which is called the parable of the rich man and Lazarus. Now, without going into all the other ones, the idea here that Jesus is suddenly going into a literal language doesn't necessarily ring true, in that he says, well, it has to be literal language, but everything that is being taught in a parable does not have to be taken literally. Otherwise, we have the language where Jesus says, all we like sheep, all we like what? So how many of you have 4 legs? How many of you are woolly? I'm not talking about in the morning. The thing is that simply because symbolic language is being used doesn't mean it has to also be taken literally. Now, Jesus is using language here that you can try to stretch it and say he's taking it literally, but that would be stretching the point. And we'll talk about this rich man and Lazarus. First, let's look at the story of the rich man and Lazarus there in Luke 16, starting in verse 19. It says, there was a rich man who was dressed in purple and fine linen, lived in luxury every day. At his gate was laid a beggar named Lazarus, covered with sores and longing to eat what fell from the rich man's table. Even the dogs came and licked his sores. Verse 22, the time came when the beggar died and the angels carried him to Abraham's side. The rich man also died and was buried. In hell, where he was in torment, he looked up and saw Abraham far away and Lazarus by his side. So he called to him, Father Abraham, have pity on me and send Lazarus to dip the tip of his finger in water and cool my tongue because I am in agony in this fire. But Abraham replied, Son, remember that in your lifetime you received your good things while Lazarus received bad things. But now he is comforted here and you are in agony. And besides all this, between us and you,

0: a great chasm has been fixed that those who want to go from here to you cannot, nor can anyone cross over from there to us. And he answered, Then I beg you, Father, send Lazarus to my father's house, for I have five brothers. Let him warn them so that they will not come to this, also come to this place of torment. And then verse 29, Abraham replied, They have Moses and the prophets, let them listen to them. No, Father Abraham, he said, but if someone from the dead goes to them, they will repent. And he said to them, If they do not listen to Moses and the prophets, they will not be convinced even if someone raises from the dead. So when we look at this story here, we see a number of things. First is that Jesus is using a parable here because a favorite story of the religious leaders was they would talk about a rich man and a poor man, and that the rich man, when he dies, is taken to heaven, and a poor man is taken to hell. The indication that they have is that God bestows his favor upon the rich. God shows favoritism to the wealthy, and that because of those things, they are qualified then to go to heaven. And so this is a favorite story that the Jewish leaders shared to justify their riches and wealth. But the poor are assigned to a place of torment. They must not have been favorites of God. They must be found to be sinners. They must be found to be despised, because otherwise God would have bestowed wealth and favoritism to them here on earth. And so since they did not have wealth and favoritism here on earth, they must be sinners and must be assigned to the place of eternal torment, if there is such a place. So when we're looking at this passage here, Jesus now takes that passage and he turns it upside down. The rich man does not make it to Abraham's bosom, does not make it to paradise, does not make it to heaven. He goes to hell. And the poor man who is outside, desirous of the very crumbs that fell off the rich man's table, that was covered with sores, kind of an echo of Job, was placed in Abraham's bosom where he was comforted. He was placed in paradise. He was placed essentially in heaven. So Jesus is using that story as the jumping off point for his parable. Now, let's look at a few things here. Some of the reasons why this is not a literal story is that Jesus is using some very specific language here. He says that the rich man was dressed in purple and fine linen. When we look in Exodus 19 and verse 6, it says that ye shall be a royal priesthood. Now, the fine linen that Jesus was describing was that purple and linen. Purple is the color of royalty, and linen is the garment of the priesthood. And when you put those together, a purple linen, Jesus here is indicating, I have not neglected the idea that Israel is God's chosen and favored people. All Israel. Because that's what the injunction was there in Exodus 19, verse 6, that ye shall be, all of you shall be, a royal priesthood. There isn't a favoritism between rich and poor. You are all to be a priesthood of all believers. You know, Peter echoes that, by the way, in 1 Peter chapter 2. A priesthood of all believers, and without stirring the pot too much, it doesn't say a priesthood of others. It says a priesthood of all believers. I believe that each one of us, male and female, young and old, rich and poor, are all called to service for God. So when we're looking at this passage here, as Jesus is continuing on, he says that there was a rich man who was dressed in purple and fine linen and lived in luxury every day. And at his gate was laid a beggar named Lazarus. Now, in the vernacular of the Jews, a beggar would be the equivalent to a Gentile. So the Jews are putting themselves in a higher place. Not only were the wealthy entitled to heaven, but it was that Israel only was entitled to heaven, and that the Gentiles were not entitled to heaven at all. So Jesus is trying to combine both of these stories and these ideas of rich and poor and Jew and Gentile into this story here. The bottom line is that Jesus is trying to indicate that God does not show favoritism between different tribes and nations and tongues or riches and poor. God has value to every single individual who lives on the face of the earth. So when we look at this text also, it says here that when the beggar died, the angels carried him to Abraham's side, and the rich man also died and was buried, and that in hell he called out and said, Father Abraham, send Lazarus to me. He's still giving orders. Send Lazarus to me so he can bring to me some, just a drop of water on the tip of his tongue to kind of help the parchedness of my lips and the parchedness of my tongue, as if a little drop would do anything. But one reason why this, another reason why this is a parable and not literal, is that if there is such a thing as eternal torment, the Bible teaches that the dead, that the wicked are annihilated, that the wicked are destroyed, that the wicked cease to exist. But think about it. Even if you were a backslidden Christian who didn't make it to heaven and you end up in hell instead, would there ever be a time when you might curse God if you were in hell, burning forever and ever and ever? Is cursing a sin? If cursing is a sin and it continues on forever and ever and ever and ever, how can the Bible also say that sin will be done away with? Sin is done away with, including cursing. And if you're in heaven, if you're in hell and being tormented and cursing God, how can you have one with the other? Does it make sense? Just a simple logic of that statement. But yet sin is done away with, when we're looking here, Jesus here is simply using a common story of the day to illustrate a point that is yet to be made. So when we're looking at this passage here, and by the way, if that were a true picture, that the righteous in heaven can look across this gulf, even though you can't span it, and see the wicked suffering, what kind of a paradise is that for you? You know, I pass wrecks where cars are upside down, and you know that there's carnage inside. Your heart goes out for the pain and the agony of what's going on in that family, whatever has happened, we don't know. But just this mere glimpse of somebody that you have no other association with other than another vehicle that the four wheels are pointing to the sky, you feel heartfelt agony for that family. There's no paradise there. You say a prayer and go on, that something goes on, but how can you have paradise? How can you have heaven knowing that there's others someplace else in the universe that are cursing God and are being tormented by the same God who says that he loves you? Doesn't make sense. This has to be a parable. The purpose of this parable, in verse 27, he says, I beg you, Father, send Lazarus to my father's house. Still he's giving these orders. For I have five brothers. Let him warn them so they will not also come to this place of torment. But here's the words of prophecy that Jesus continues on with. Verse 29. Jesus speaking for Abraham, speaking this story, talking about Abraham. Abraham replied, they have Moses and the prophets. That's the same for us, the same. They have the Old Testament, the Moses and the prophets. In Jesus' day, when they talk about the Moses and the prophets, let's talk about the scriptures that were already in existence of that day. The scriptures that were in existence for that day were the 39 books that we call the Old Testament. They have Moses and the prophets. Jesus here is saying, you put the words in Abraham's mouth. They have Moses and the prophets. Let them listen to them. Listen, what Jesus is saying is that you need to know what the Word of God says. Doesn't matter what the other stories are, the other teachings are. You need to know what the Bible says, because if you don't know what the Bible says, you're going to be confused. You're going to be taught the wrong things. And so Abraham says, they have Moses and the prophets. Let them listen to them. No, Father Abraham, verse 30. Verse 30 says, no, Father Abraham, he said. But if someone from the dead goes to them, they will repent. Now Jesus, using his prophetic insight, says to them, he said to him, if they do not listen to Moses and the prophets, if they do not listen to the Bible, if they do not listen to the Holy Scriptures, they will not be convinced, even if someone rises from the dead. Now I believe that this is a story that Jesus taught before he had the encounter with Jesus, with Lazarus. The sequence of events between the Gospels seem to indicate that Jesus is telling this story before his best friend Lazarus died. When Lazarus died, when he was sick, the word came to Jesus. That's in John chapter 11, by the way. John chapter 11, we see the story of Jesus getting word that his best friend Lazarus, very sick. Jesus, understanding this prophecy that he'd made already, did not hurry to bring healing to Lazarus. It wasn't until the word finally came that Lazarus had died that Jesus said, okay, let's go. And then 4 days later, they arrived and got to where Lazarus was, in the tomb. He had an encounter with Martha, an encounter with Mary, and they said, Master, if you'd been here, our brother would be all right. That's where our text today says, I am the resurrection and the life. He who believes in me will not die, but will live forever. Eternal life is possible. Immortality is possible, but only as a gift for the one who is forever immortal in and of himself. And so when Jesus called forth Lazarus, Lazarus came forth, and he came out of the tomb. And you would think that the religious leaders would acquiesce and understand that Jesus really was God. You would think that the religious leaders would say, this guy really knows what he's talking about. Very likely he really is God. Very likely he is the Messiah. Very likely he is the one who he claims to be the resurrection and the life. But they didn't. We saw this story there in John chapter 11, but I'd like to invite you to turn with me to John chapter 12. John chapter 12. In John chapter 12, we see Mary, the sister of Lazarus, bringing an offering. Her brother had been resurrected from the grave in John chapter 11. Here in John chapter 12, we now see Mary, and she's pouring expensive perfume. Verse 3, Mary took about a pint of pure nard, an expensive perfume, and she poured it on Jesus' feet and wiped his feet with her hair. She was worshiping her Lord, the one who brought her brother back to life, but more importantly, brought her back to life. She was worshiping her God with this expensive perfume, and with her tears and with her hair, she was wiping his feet. And the others who were there at the table were questioning her motives. We're saying, why wasn't this perfume sold and money given to the poor? In verse 7, listen to what Jesus says. And this is what Jesus says to anybody who attacks you and attacks me. He says, leave her alone. Leave him alone. It was intended that she should save this perfume for the day of my burial. You will always have the poor among you, but you will not always have me. And then look at verse 9 here in John chapter 12. Meanwhile, a large crowd of Jews found out that Jesus was there and came not only because of him. They came not only because of Jesus, but they also came to see Lazarus, whom he had raised from the dead. And look at verse 10. So the chief priest made plans to kill Lazarus as well. Lazarus had died. Let's kill him again. He was raised from the dead. We need to kill him again because the evidence of the power of the living God, the evidence of the power of Jesus, who is the resurrection, the life, is walking among us, and not just in Jesus' flesh, but in Lazarus' flesh. He who is dead is now alive. Let's kill him. Let's get rid of the evidence. How about you? Has Jesus brought newness of life in your heart? Has he brought new life to you? Is the life that you live seem to be so dead that it seems like nothing is better than a burial? Well, Jesus says, I want to bring newness of life in your life. It might seem like everything is turning against you. It seems like the world is against you. It seems like any job that you have falls apart. Any relationships you have seems to be crumbling. It seems that there's nothing that you do that will be successful. And Satan says, you might as well just hang it all up. And Jesus says, I will bring you newness of life. And that newness of life that you now live, Satan wants to kill that. That newness of life that you come, that when you come to Jesus, when you start living a new life, it seems now everybody is now against you. Can you put yourself in the place of Lazarus? You would think that everybody would be praising God that you're alive again. But now you hear rumors of people trying to kill you because your very existence is proving that God is really who he says he is. Is there enough evidence in your life on what Jesus is doing in you that people want to destroy you because you're broadcasting the love of Jesus in your life? This parable of Jesus telling of the rich man and Lazarus was simply a parable. But the parable that is being shown in this story is a parable that is showing that no matter what God does, you're always going to have those who are unbelieving Pharisees. No matter what does in your life, there are people who will still be doubting that God is really at work. No matter how you express yourself, people are still going to want to destroy you and to tear you down and to, as it were, kill him again. We were dead before Jesus came into our life. He brought us newness of life. And it's the enemy of God's people who want to kill that again. But that parable of the rich man Lazarus was also a parable about Jesus himself. Jesus also died, and he was in the grave, and on the third day he rose again. And he is alive forevermore. And the world still wants to kill him again. My challenge to you is to let him live in such a way in your life that the whole world will say, what's going on? And you will overcome them through the power of the blood of the Son of God.
1: 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We hope the episode shared today has been uplifting. 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Until next time, remember to keep Jesus, the true Word of Life, by your side.
2: Hi, I'm Megan.
3: And I'm Stacy. We're two simple moms with one big passion:
2: to share biblical wisdom in our own journey as mothers.
3: This is Moms on Break. Our topic for today is date night. So, Megan, I am so anxious to find out, is this talking about between a spouse, or tell us more?
2: Well, I think we all can say we know how important date nights are. And there's so many books and podcasts and even sermons that talk about date night. But, Stacy, what if I told you that while it's important to have a date night with your spouse, there's somebody else that often they forget to mention, and that is our kids. I think our kids need date nights.
3: Absolutely.
2: And you know what? We love taking our kids on date nights. And on this episode of Moms on Break, we're going to talk about dating our kids.
3: Fun. I can't wait.
2: So I grew up, I didn't have any siblings. You had a brother.
3: Yes.
2: But now we each have four kids. So sometimes that one-on-one time can be a little bit more of a challenge to get with your kids. And I think you guys are responsible for this idea of taking our kids on dates, because I'm pretty sure we learned it from you.
3: But you've kept it up really well.
2: Well, we try. I don't know. We still have work to do on that, though. We're not always consistent. But our kids, I mean, they love going on date nights. And I can think back. I think this is probably one of the first date nights we started. And our oldest was, let's see, I want to say she's 4. I can't quite cry. Yeah, I think she's 4. She might have been 5, somewhere in there. Don't remember for sure, but I remember getting her ready for her date with her daddy. And oh, this was a big deal. You know, we got her dressed up in a nice dress and her dress shoes, and we curled her hair. And if I remember right, as I'm thinking about this, I think we even put like special perfume on. She wanted face lotion, you know, that type of stuff. You know, just
3: so
2: anyway,
3: cute.
2: Just what we did to get her all dressed up. And I can still remember seeing her and Eric in our kitchen, and he was kneeling down beside her, and she had her arm through her little arm draped through his arm, and they're just grinning, you know, taking pictures before they head off on their date. And then, drum roll, do you want to know where they went?
3: Where?
2: They went and got Subway and had a picnic in the Suburban.
3: Perfect.
2: And then I think it was either the pet store or the farm store. I can't remember which store it was, but that was, she just loved it. It
3: was a perfect date.
2: It was so much fun. She loved it. And you know what? It doesn't always have to be super fancy.
3: No.
2: Our kids don't need that, but they just love the idea and love doing it. And so I was thinking, can you just share maybe a few thoughts you have on date night and just their importance? And then we're going to dive into some examples and make this really practical for people.
3: Sure. Well, I do think it's important. It teaches our kids how they should treat mm-hmm. their future spouse.
2: Yes.
3: And how they should be treated.
2: Mm-hmm.
3: And so kind of who to look for
2: the
3: and
2: modeling.
3: How they treat you. Yeah.
2: Yeah.
3: But like you said, they don't have to be fancy mm-mm. all the time. They can be simple
2: yeah.
3: and super fun for the kids mm-hmm. and memorable. I'm thinking of one of our sons with my husband. They just did the tractor and mowed.
2: Yeah, I remember you telling me about that one, actually. He picked it. I think your son picked doing that.
3: He picked it,
2: yeah.
3: And he loved it. And they talk about it after. Yeah. I really enjoyed that. So simple. And it actually helped my husband get stuff yeah. done. But they just had a blast together. Just daddy and son.
2: Well, and that'd be like our 3-year-old who says, mow with mommy, mow with mommy. So
3: oh,
2: he likes to do that. Yeah.
3: So, and these dates can be with daddy
2: mm-hmm.
3: and they can be with mommy.
2: Yeah.
3: And you guys probably switch back and forth.
2: Yeah, we do switch back and forth. We try to switch back and forth.
3: Mm-hmm. Same here.
2: And, you know, I think of Matthew 19:14. We've talked about this a little bit in a previous episode, but Jesus wanted the little children to come to him. He wanted to spend time with them. And we want our children to understand that we want to spend time with them. And in turn, I think that helps them realize that the Lord wants to spend time with them as well. So I think this is such an important thing. Now, I want us to talk about the where to do the dates, the ways you can date, and the whys.
3: Nice.
2: So
3: okay.
2: First of all, let's talk about where. So maybe you've not taken your kid on a date before. What do you do? Like, what are some things? I'm going to share maybe a couple ideas, and then maybe you can jump in with a couple of things that you guys have done.
3: I'll try.
2: Okay.
3: Okay.
2: So I can think of, first, one of the things that we've done, and you know, sometimes people might say, well, you know, town's too far away, you know, it's expensive to go, or, you know, I don't want to be running back to town after I just got home from work.
3: Sure.
2: So here's some ways that we have done things. One way my husband has taken one of our daughters on a date is they went to the garage and they built birdhouses. And so there was a specified amount of time, and that's where they went. And I had the rest of the kids, and the rest of the kids and I we did something else in the other part of the house. But the kind of the rule was we could not go out into the garage until their date was done. So, you know, it can be a home date. Another thing we've done is another daughter, actually the same daughter, wanted to cook. She had found this kids cookbook, and she had found a picture in there of something she wanted to cook. And so my husband took all the rest of the kiddos, and they went and checked cows and fed hay or whatever they did outside. And we had the specified date time in the kitchen, and she had so much fun. And then she put it together and made a treat for everybody when they came back.
3: Oh, fun.
2: And so, you know, dates can be very simple, and they can be at home. You can be, you know, you don't have to be going somewhere. It's just the thought that there's this specified amount of time. And then, you know, we have done town dates, and they're not, you know, maybe super fancy to what people might think, but we've taken our kids to like the farm store. Oh my, our kids love the farm store.
3: Love the farm store.
2: They do. They love going to Menards too. I mean, they like that, the pet store, Dollar Tree. I have one especially that likes to go to Dollar Tree because she likes to pick out little gifts for all of her siblings to come home because she says, Mommy, I just like to hear them squeal when they get their gifts.
3: Oh, sweet.
2: So, you know, it can be very simple. But it can be something that's so memorable to them. So, anyway, do you have any where, I guess you've probably done them at home and in town too.
3: We have. We've done them at home. Just one of us goes to the basement with the other while the other stays up or vice versa. Sometimes outdoors, like I said, with my husband on the tractor or a project in the shop with them, and we keep the others separate. So yes, home is.
2: I think you even
3: plenty.
2: Went to the motorhome one time, your parents' motorhome, and did something with Jenna.
3: Yes, we did.
2: Yeah,
3: we did. What did we do? Remind
2: it seems
3: me.
2: Like you were telling me you. Let's see, you'd curled her hair and you had listened to classical music or something.
3: Right. Yeah, we went to the dollar store and got those sponge rollers.
2: Oh, yes.
3: And then I put those in her hair while we listened to music.
2: Yes. Mm-hmm.
3: And that was super fun. Yeah. And I think we had guava juice or something special.
2: Something, enjoyed it.
3: Yeah.
2: Oh. So there's plenty of ideas that you can do. And you can make it simple and do it home dates and everything. It doesn't have to
3: you
2: be
3: going.
2: You can
3: go out to eat, but you can also take it out and do a picnic like you had said.
2: Yeah, you know, we've done... to the park. We've gone to the park before and done a picnic at the park as well. So it's another idea.
3: The sky's the limit.
2: This is true. Let's see. I'm going to touch on some of the ways and maybe you could hit on the whys here in just a second. Let's see.

0: a little easier than others. So you might have to be a little creative or stretch out the time a little bit. But the idea is to get it in there at some point, you know, and try to make it as regular as possible for your kids, because they really do, they do enjoy it.
1: Quick question. Yes. Do you guys do the dad with the kids all in a row, all in the same?
0: We try to swap back and forth. So, okay. Yeah. So like, for example, Eric takes Savannah out, I'll take Sydney out, and then we would swap that.
1: Swap.
0: Yeah.
1: Okay.
0: Mm-hmm. Okay. And really I should also say our third one, Caleb, he's just now turning three soon. We haven't necessarily done any quote unquote in town dates. Usually his are more like, he loves riding the tractor. Tractors and mowers are a big thing in his world. So, you know, him just going out with Eric and checking the cows and doing, you know, feeding the hay and all of that. That's a lot of what his date is, and he's thrilled with it. He loves it.
1: Oh,
0: so,
1: yeah, sure. And it could be, we've done it both ways too, switching back and forth, or just letting daddy take all of them in a row. Sometimes
0: that's
1: he'll
0: a good
1: just
0: idea.
1: Knocking them out in a week.
0: Yeah.
1: And take each one. And then we have a little break for a while. And then next month I would do them all or whatever.
0: Oh, I like that. And I think you said Kirsten's looking forward to a date tonight.
1: She is. I'm going to get her fixed up for this one.
0: Oh, that'll be fun. Okay, let's see. You want to share some of the whys? Why? Just refresh us on the whys of the importance of date night again.
1: Well, I think we've definitely mentioned time in several episodes.
0: Oh, I think we have a lot.
1: But that's a huge one. Mm-hmm. Again, the how they treat others.
0: Yeah.
1: The art of good manners and courtesy.
0: Oh, that's good.
1: Is good, and we're losing it a little bit in our culture and society.
0: I think so.
1: With some people. So I'll try to take special effort to have my boys open the door for me and teach them to pull out the chair and just be respectful boy with manners, you know. And then and how to teach the girls how to be a lady and say thank you and be not expecting or, you know, with a bad
0: like
1: attitude.
0: Entitled.
1: Yes. Mm-hmm. But how to be a lady about it. So, it's a good teaching opportunity, too.
0: I think so. And, you know, it just helps build those extra special memories, because they can think back and they'll be like, oh, remember when we did such and such or whatever. And it's fun. And then, you know, while it's important that we parent, especially in the younger years, because there's time down the road where we'll be probably more on that friendship level like we talked about in a previous episode with our guest. I think date night provides a little bit of a way to also just be their playmate. You know, you're having this fun time together.
1: Sure. Kind of binding your hearts together, really.
0: I think so. And so, I don't know, Stacey, in conclusion, why don't you tell us maybe a favorite date that you can remember, whether it was with you and one of your children, or maybe Tim and one of your kids.
1: Well, it kind of was similar to yours with your hubby and Savannah, but we got Jenna all dressed up in a dress and did her hair and fixed her up. She must have been 3 or so. I don't know. Pretty young. Mm-hmm. And the doorbell rang, and she came to the door, and it was Daddy with roses.
0: Oh, how sweet.
1: And he was all dressed up as well. And so she just felt like a
0: big
1: queen,
0: girl.
1: A princess, you know, big girl going with Daddy. Mm-hmm. And they went to my parents' building where we had set up a table.
0: Yeah.
1: And I had made the food and all.
0: Oh, neat.
1: Behind the scenes, but just kind of served them, left it all there so they could just, and they had a blast together.
0: I bet they did. I bet that's like memories that will stay with Jenna forever.
1: Yes.
0: I think.
1: And I think we try to tell her, now this won't be how it is
0: every time.
1: Sometimes it's
0: extra
1: more
0: special
1: just,
0: date.
1: Yeah. We'll do extra special ones, and sometimes they're just simple, but it's again that time and one-on-one that's so important.
0: I think so. Well, I'm so grateful that you shared those experiences. And for our listeners out there, if you're just starting date night, let us know how it goes. We'd love to hear your ideas too on what you have done, because our list is not exhaustive. We can always come up with more ways.
1: We need more ideas.
0: We do need more ideas. So you can share with us on Facebook or Instagram. And let's see, Stacey, do you want to close in a really quick prayer for us?
1: Sure, absolutely. Father in heaven, please teach us how to have effective date nights with our kids, and help us to make this time to spend with them, to teach them how they can treat others and how they should respond to this kind of treatment, and just make them feel special and help us to fit it in our schedules, most importantly. And thank you so much for blessing us with these precious

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0: and like
1: and comment
0: to be part of all our mom talk.
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Welcome to Lutterworth, the workplace of John Wycliffe and the place where he did his most significant work. John Wycliffe has often been referred to as the morning star of the Reformation. The morning star is a term coined to describe either a planet or a star that appears shining brightly in the sky just before sunrise. John Wycliffe lived around 150 years before Martin Luther, John Calvin, Zwingli, and the later English reformers, but the work that he did was key in paving the way for them. He was a reformer before the term became popular. Standing alone as a voice of change in his generation and in calling people back to the Bible. Educated at Oxford University, he was a scholar and an unrivaled debater. It was whilst he was a student that he first incurred the displeasure of Rome in denouncing the friars and their lazy lifestyle. He was a champion of civil and religious liberty. And John Wycliffe was the first in his era who coined the term Antichrist in reference to Rome. The Archbishop of Canterbury received from Rome a papal bull to investigate the writings of John Wycliffe. But due to his standing at Oxford University and the goodwill he had amongst the people, this was never followed through. Perhaps a key event that helped John Wycliffe was the papal schism of 1378, where there were two popes that each claimed to be the right pope. And so amidst this confusion, John Wycliffe was left in a state of relative peace to carry on the work that he was called to do. John Wycliffe was a great believer in the ministry of preaching. He trained men who were known as the Lollards and sent them out all over the country preaching the gospel. But his greatest achievement was the translation of the Bible. Today, we might not grasp the gravity of this, but back then, to read the Bible in the language of the people, as opposed to the Latin, was seen as heresy, something that was forbidden and viewed as dangerous. A church leader in Wycliffe's day, commenting on his translation, said these words, "And so the gospel pearl is thrown before swine and trodden underfoot, and that which used to be so dear to both clergy and laity has become a joke, and this precious gem of the clergy has been turned into the sport of the laity." Wycliffe, though, declared plainly, "Christ and his apostles taught the people in the language best known to them. It is certain that the truth of the Christian faith becomes more evident the more the faith is known. Therefore, the doctrine should not only be in Latin, but in the common tongue." John Wycliffe completed the first translation of the Bible into the English language from the Latin Vulgate. It was not a translation that was without fault, but this Bible shed light where previously there had been only darkness. The Bible once read could do only one thing, pierce through the spiritual darkness that was covering England and Europe at the time. The beams of light began to shine now. The revolution that would be the Reformation would become unstoppable. Today we have the Bible easily accessible. And today I want to challenge you to commit to read God's Word every day, to spend time in His Word, because as the psalmist says, the entrance of thy words gives light.

0: Today's Staying Vertical segment comes from the devotional book, Color My World with Love. It was written by Beverly P. Gordon and is entitled, God Loves You. Beverly's theme text comes from Psalm chapter 32, verses 8 and 10. I will instruct you and teach you in the way you should go. I will counsel you with my loving eye on you. But the Lord's unfailing love surrounds the one who trusts in him. Beverly writes, sometimes we find ourselves in what appears to be an impossible situation. When it seems we are standing alone, we're tempted to forget about all God has been to us and what he has done in our lives. We wrap ourselves up in self-pity and clothe our minds in darkness. We see all the things that have gone wrong while failing to recognize the abundant blessings we have received. We allow ourselves to be crushed by those who reject us, but fail to appreciate that there are others who still love us. Even mighty men of God like Elijah experienced moments of discouragement and fear. Elijah had just had a spectacular victory on Mount Carmel over the false prophets of Baal. God had rained down fire from heaven in response to his prophet's bold assertion that Jehovah was the only true and living God. Elijah had been a courageous, effective spokesperson for God's glory, but now Queen Jezebel's wrath reduced this mighty man of valor to a quivering, dejected soul. In the depths of Elijah's despair, God sent an angel with food to nourish and sustain him. God also has innumerable ways to encourage and nurture us. Once in a moment of doubt, I said, Lord, I'm trying to do what you've asked of me, but I'm not sure I'm enough. When I shared this with a friend, she said, you're enough. I had been concerned about my weight. My friend said, stop thinking about what you can't eat and focus on all the things that you can eat. And you know what? We are not alone with our problems. That's just an illusion. God has promised to be with us always. In his generosity, he also sends people to love and care for us. Have you become so discouraged by the disappointments and dark moments of your life that you want to throw your hands up in despair and, like Elijah, say, I have had enough, Lord, 1 Kings 19:4. Have you thrown in the towel? Are you giving up the fight? Oh, please don't. Be encouraged, child of God. You are not alone. God has a plan and a place for you. He has extraordinary ways and means to sustain you and provide for your needs. After all, he loves you. That concludes Beverly P. Gordon's devotional entitled, God Loves You. And this is Carolyn Sutton for Staying Vertical.
1: You've got questions? God has answers, and they're all found in the Bible. Welcome to God's Treasure Chest. I'm Charles Mills. Let's see what's hiding in God's Word today.
2: Will a person who commits suicide be in heaven?
1: Keep in mind this simple truth. God is more interested in why we act than how we act. People take their own lives for many reasons. Some kill themselves because life has become more than they can handle. I only wish someone had introduced those people to their friend Jesus, who could help them face their challenges. Some commit suicide because they're ashamed of something terrible they did. Jesus could help there too by offering forgiveness and teaching them how to live with the results of their mistakes, even if that meant going to prison. Still others end their lives because they're afraid of dying from a painful illness they've contracted, like cancer. They'd rather die on their own terms. We can't judge whether a suicide is sin because we can't read thoughts and understand motives. But God can and does. Our treasure chest says, the Lord does not look at the things man looks at. Man looks at the outward appearance, but the Lord looks at the heart. 1 Samuel 16:7 NIV. You can rest assured that our Heavenly Father takes into account every aspect of this human tragedy and reserves a place for that person in heaven, if at all possible. If you'd like to learn more about God and His amazing treasure chest, write for your free kids-only Bible course. The address is Treasure Chest, P.O. Box 53055, Los Angeles, California, 90053. Discover the many answers waiting for you in God's treasure chest.
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6: Many a time have they afflicted me from my youth. May Israel now say, many a time have they afflicted me from my youth. Yet they have not prevailed against me. The plowers plowed upon my back. They made long their furrows. The Lord is righteous. He hath cut asunder the cords of the wicked. Let them all be confounded and turn back that hate Zion. Let them be as the grass upon the housetops, which withereth afore it groweth up, wherewith the mower filleth not his hand, nor he that bindeth sheaves his bosom. Neither do they which go by say, the blessing of the Lord be upon you. We bless you in the name of the Lord.
7: My soul, wait thou only upon God, for my expectation is from him. He only is my rock and my salvation. He is my defense. I shall not be moved.
8: Grace and truth came by Jesus Christ.
9: Does the evidence support evolution? This is Ken Ham on a mission to strengthen the global church with God's word. This week, we're looking at arguments evolutionists use that they really shouldn't. Here's one. Overwhelming evidence in all fields of science supports evolution. What's the problem with this claim? Well, for centuries prior to Darwin's work, the majority of scientists said the evidence supported creation. So what changed? Well, not the evidence. You see, the starting point changed from God's word to man's word. Creationists continue to interpret science through the lens of God's word. But those who reject the Bible interpret the same evidence through the lens of man's ideas. You see, there's no neutral starting point. And practicing science, it's not neutral.
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12: Now a look at your morning weather on Charlotte Christian Talk Radio. Mostly sunny today with a high near 72 and lows around 56. Partly sunny with showers tomorrow with a high of 79 and lows around 56. For your Monday, mostly cloudy with a high near 84 and lows around 59. And for Tuesday, thunderstorms with a high near 75 and lows around 50. That's your morning weather on Charlotte Christian Talk Radio.
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14: You're going to hear a testimony of a woman who spent her whole life searching for her identity and purpose, how she found it, and how you can too. And she'll join us in just a moment, so don't go anywhere.
15: Welcome to the Fatherhood Challenge, a movement to awaken and inspire fathers everywhere to take great pride in their role and to challenge society to understand how important fathers are to the stability and culture of their family's environment. Now, here's your host, Jonathan Guerrero.
14: Greetings, everyone. Thank you so much for joining me. Jenny Weiss also joins me, and she's ready to share her story with us. Jenny, thank you so much for being on the Fatherhood Challenge.
16: Thanks for having me, Jonathan.
14: Jenny, I know this is going to take some time to share your story with us, so I want to leave as much time as possible for that. So let's get started from the very beginning of how you lost and found your identity.
16: I was really young when my parents divorced. I was 3 years old, and I ended up going to live with my mom. So I had two older sisters. We went to live with my mom. And yeah, that was pretty difficult. There were a lot of traumatic things that happened, in my childhood, whether it was my parent using drugs, abuse, different things like that. And so I grew up with a pretty skewed view of the world, I would say, you know, thinking some things were okay or normal, that just should never happen, right? And I was about 12 the first time that I went to a church and responded to an altar call. And I remember, like, there was this period where my mom was like bringing us to church. I don't know why. But, well, I do know why, you know, spoiler alert, that's where I met Jesus. And I remember looking at her when they're doing the altar call, and I just said, like, you know, what should I do? Should I go down there? And my mom's like, well, do you want to go to hell? And I was like, that's a very good question, Mom. No, I do not. So, I went down there, gave my heart to Jesus, but I didn't really give him my life. I didn't really know what that meant. And I knew that I wanted him to save me. I knew that I didn't want to go to hell. I didn't know who I was. I didn't know who he was. And so, you know, there were certain fundamental things I knew, like I could pray. I could ask the Lord to save me, help me, because there are a lot of situations in my life where I needed him to do that. And he did. I look back now, I'm 32 years old. This is 20 years ago. And I can confidently say Jesus had my back. He watched out for me. His hand was on my life and he protected me, right? And there were lots of things that I did to put myself in bad situations where I would need his help. There's lots of things that just happen because we live in a fallen world, right? The rain falls on the just and the unjust alike. And so fast forward 10 years, I've lived a lot of life. I have sinned a lot, you know? I didn't know who I was, so I did things to try to find that out. I drank, I did drugs, I, you know, had premarital sex. I did all those things, to try to fill this void on the inside of me that only the Lord could fill. And I didn't know that, right? Because the Bible says eternity is written on the heart of man. And I think somewhere deep down that I really did have the conviction of the Holy Spirit. So I want to make sure I communicate this. I was miserable in my sin. Like, I wasn't happy. I wasn't like having a good time out there partying. It just seemed like everything that I did added to the misery in my life. And I thought this would make me happy. And then it turns out it's empty, meaningless, void of anything, right? It led me further into depression, further into darkness. And there were times where I remember being like tormented by demons where I would see like demonic visions. And I just remembered from my childhood, my sister telling me like, hey, there's one thing you can do when you're scared. And it's say, I rebuke you in the name of Jesus Christ. So I'd be laying there paralyzed in bed, seeing a demon. I rebuke you in the name of Jesus Christ. And it's so wild to me. Like, that's what I knew, you know, but like, it's funny how God gives you what you need, in seasons, you know, where you're just for what you can handle, where you're at. And so anyway, so I ended up doing all kinds of crazy things. I joined the Navy. I was a firefighter. And I was really searching for purpose and searching for like this. I want to do something good, And I was doing tons of things that weren't good while I was trying to do something good. So it seems like it doesn't make sense, right? But I ended up in this place where I had moved to Orlando, Florida. And I'm from Biloxi, Mississippi, which is like a coastal town in the South. And I moved away there with a boyfriend. And I think we broke up like a month after we moved there. And so I was feeling like, okay, this was my last chance, like moving here. I don't have anything to go back to at home. I don't have anyone. I'm alone and I'm always going to be alone. And I'd rather just not be here. And so I was like in the bathroom ready to just like end it. And I was doing that. And the Lord spoke to me and he was like, you do not want to do that. And I knew that was God because I did. Like I and my flesh wanted to do it, but deep down, like my spirit, I didn't want to do that. And that's my belief is like a lot of people who are faced with that situation of wanting to take their life, it's because they feel like they have no other option. And they feel like that would be better than continuing to live the life they have. But deep down, like we all have survival instincts. We don't really want to end our lives, right? And so only God could have spoken that to me in that moment. So I go out and go to talk to the ex-boyfriend. And I'm like, look, because we still live together. So it was not great. I was like, look, I was going to kill myself. We can talk about this later. But God spoke to me and he said, you know, you don't want to do that. And he looks at me and he goes, you are too smart to be that stupid to think that God is real. And I was like, okay, hold on. Something's wrong here. I thought this guy was a Christian. You know, I thought, thank you for breaking up with me. And I walked outside and I prayed and I was like, God, if you can get me out of this situation, I'm not saying I'm going to be perfect, but I'm going to do something different. And I got a phone call from my best friend's mom who, you know, she was like one of the best influences in my life growing up. And she called me and she was like, Jennifer, she always calls me Jennifer. Jennifer, I want you to move home. And I will pay for you to go to college. I will give you a car and you can live here rent free. And I was like, okay, that has to be God because who, you know, who would do that like on their own? And so I agreed to that. And meanwhile, she had asked me like, hey, don't do drugs. That's my one rule. And I was doing well with that for a little while. Like most people who have a secret addiction or sin, you know, you can pretend for a little bit, but then it comes back. And, you know, I got bored. I was working for the dean at the college, had a 4.0. I was like on the straight and narrow. And I was like, I need to spice this up a little bit. So I started working at a restaurant. And what do people at restaurants do? Drugs. And so I started doing that with them there. And I was like, this is fine because I'm not doing it at her house, you know. And then I started buying it and hiding it and then doing it all the time. And then I met a guy. So this is always the hard part of my story was surrounding men, you know. And so he went to church. It's actually the church I'm still a part of today. And got saved a month before we met. So we met in theater. I had finally got to do all of these arts things I always wanted to do when I was little. And he brought me to church. And I went there and encountered the love of God through people. There was nothing that I did for them to love me. There was nothing that I wasn't anything special. You know, I was like the lowest of the low, you know. And they just loved me. And it really opened my eyes to, hey, I think God loves me like this. Actually, he loves me better than this, you know? And I started to really just learn about who I was in Christ, that I wasn't all these things that my story had convinced me I was. I wasn't unlovable. I wasn't always going to be alone. I wasn't abandoned. I wasn't a mistake, you know? We all have these words that we carry with us that we've heard because in the tongue is the power of life and death, right? And so coming into God's house in his family and community, I was able to feel for the first time, this is really who I am, you know? And I had people speaking that over me, like, hey, you're really a daughter of God. I never forget the first time my pastor told me, so spoiler alert, the relationship didn't work out with that guy. We were actually engaged, ended up, the engagement broke apart. I went into ministry school because everyone was like, this is what you should do with your life. And I was like, y'all are crazy. I was just doing drugs 6 months ago. But I had a dream, like the Lord just confirmed it. And so I went. And in that time, I was like working for the church. You know, that was my life. I was just at church all the time, pretty much 7 days a week. And so I remember like sitting in a staff meeting and my pastor talking about this concept of sons and daughters of the house. And what does that look like? You know, a daughter of the house serves, a daughter of the house belongs, a daughter of the house, you know, pours into others. And my pastor looked at me and he was like, Jen, that's really who you are. Like, you're a daughter of the house. And obviously I'm getting emotional. That meant so much to me because I didn't feel like anybody's daughter for such a long time, just because of how I grew up.
14: Did you grow up fatherless?
16: I love my father. I really do. I think the world of him. But I also can acknowledge at the same time that I didn't feel like he was really there for me growing up, because my parents divorced. You know, I lived primarily with my mom. There were a lot of times where my dad just wasn't there for whatever reason. And especially when I was 15 years old, I discovered my mom's drug addiction. And I remember like finding drugs in her room. It was actually Mother's Day. We were doing like a spa day and I went to get something out of her room and there was just this pile of white powder. And I think the thing that happens when you're a kid and something like that happens is your brain is like, I'm not safe. I'm not safe. I'm not safe. And it's hard to connect that to your parent. It almost feels like betrayal. You're like betraying your parent by viewing them in an honest way, in the way that they are, right? And so I called my dad, you know, I was like, hey mom, I'm going to call daddy, like blah, blah, blah, go outside. I call him, tell him what happens. And it's just like silence on the other end of the line. And I felt like my dad should come in and save me. Like he should be the hero on the white horse, right? But he wasn't. And that was incredibly challenging to walk through. In fact, I think in less than a year, things had gotten so bad with my mom. I would be finding her passed out with needles. We went Christmas shopping, her and my sister and I, and, you know, she was like that family that's behind us. Like they're following us. And it's like a mom and a dad and their kid, you know, she's swerving down side streets saying that'll lose them. Like she just was not in her right mind. And I had to call my dad and tell him, hey, I don't know what you need to do, but on your end, like you need to get ready for me to come live with you. Like that's what's happening. And so I think that created in me this need and desire to take control of situations because I wasn't safe, because I didn't feel like I could have anybody to rely on. And that definitely like bled into my relationship with the Lord, feeling like, okay, like here's what you need to do, God. If you just do this one thing, everything will be okay. And it translated into romantic relationships with men too, of like, hey, know how hard it was to let a man lead me. So challenging because there was this innate thing of like, I just can't trust you. Are you really going to do what's best for me? Are you really going to look out for me? Are you really going to protect me? And I think men have this natural desire to be a protector. And it can be so devastating for a woman to deny them that right, right? And so it's really sneaky of Satan how he set all this up in my life, right? How he was like, if I can get her not to trust her dad, then she won't trust men and she won't trust God. But God is so much more powerful. He's so much more above it and so sovereign. And I'm just so thankful that maybe that's my story, but like, wow, look at how my relationship with the Father has just become this life-altering, life-giving, beautiful, amazing story.
14: How has that come back to shape your view of your father now?
16: I love my father. I adore my father. You know, father stuff really gets me emotional, so I'm definitely tearing up already. But I remember the day that I was in ministry school, and I was living in someone else's home, like a host home. And it wasn't really that far from where my dad lives. And I'm like lying in bed there. I think maybe I was sick or something. And, you know, T.D. Jakes and his daughter, Sarah Jakes Roberts, I love her. And a video of hers popped up in my YouTube feed. And I always say, like, God is sovereign over the YouTube feed. Like, there's always stuff coming through at the right time. And there was this episode with her and her father called Daddy Issues. And I was like, that's the last thing in the world I would ever watch, because I don't have daddy issues. Y'all, I told you my story. Like, it's blatantly obvious. But I was like, I'm good. Like, and I would never say that about my dad. And I would never, you know, but I clicked it for some reason, probably because it was the two of them. I was like, I want to see this. And T.D. Jakes says to the audience, you know, there's some of you in here who feel like it's your fault your father left you. And I start bawling. I've never had that thought. I've never, like, I could never pick that out in my mind, that bold statement of like, I'm the reason my dad divorced my mom. I would have never said that, but it was somewhere in there because my heart resonated with that. And I actually went to my dad. I think it was like a holiday. And I said, hey, daddy, like, I want to ask you, what's the reason you and mom divorced? Because no one ever told me. And I think I've been kind of blaming myself my whole life for that. And he was like, well, now that you're an adult, I'll tell you. And I was like, okay, glad we can have this talk. And he said, you know, my mom was just passed out all the time, not taking care of us, you know, it was very difficult for him. There was adultery involved. And so he said, I just couldn't take it anymore. And they divorced, and he actually remarried shortly after to my stepmom. And so I think I had this feeling of like, what, are we not good enough for you? You know? And I remember like my stepmom, she was so wonderful and so great and loving until her mom passed away. And then it really changed her. And I still think highly of her as well. I love her, but it definitely did change, and she treated us different. And I remember her telling me, hey, you know, I never wanted to have kids when I was little. And so there was some hurt and anger, right? Of like, why did you marry this lady? Why did you leave my mom? Why did you marry this lady? Why did you leave us? You know, you think this is a better life, you know? And so one day I was like just popping into my pastor's office. You know, he'd kind of become like a spiritual dad to me. And so I'm like sitting down and I'm like, what's up? How's stuff going? Just a casual chat. And he out of nowhere is like, hey, Jen, I think you still have some forgiveness you need to work through with your dad. And I was like, you have some forgiveness. Like, I was like, no, not me. And I'm like crying while I'm saying that. No, I don't, you know. And as soon as he said that, it's like, gosh, the power of our words, it just convicted my heart. And I realized he was right. I realized it was true, because for Christmas that year, I had bought my dad steaks, like a whole big thing of steaks. And I was like so excited. And the reason I was excited, it's because deep down, I believed that my dad would invite me over for dinner if I got that for him. And that's not what happened. And I found I was always wanting my dad to be this man that he wasn't. I wanted him to be the white knight who saved me. I wanted him to be the dad who was interested in my life, who talked to me, who saw me, who invested in me. And he did that in ways that he could, right? And what my pastor told me is, Jen, things got a lot better in my life when I finally forgave my dad, not just for what he did, but what he didn't do and who he would never be. And that's a really humbling experience to say, okay, you're never going to be the dad I want you to be. And that's okay. Because ultimately, you're the dad that God gave me. Like, you're the dad that God allowed me to have. And there's a reason for that. And so I think it takes a huge amount of maturity to be able to look your parents' shortcomings in the face, to be able to take an honest inventory of your relationship with that person and say, you know what? I haven't been perfect either. And one thing I know God says about parents, the only thing I know from the Bible, is honor your mother and father and you will have a long life. And so I started, you know, someone told me that verse and I was like, I don't have to honor my mother and father because look what they did to me. They weren't there for me. You know, they did this, that, and the other. They sinned against me. And God was like, no, you do. Like, I didn't write that verse and say everyone except for Jen because she had such a hard childhood. He didn't say that, you know? His word is true and infallible no matter what. And so I started looking for ways I could honor my parents, even for who they are now, even with what they did to me then. I was like, okay, God, how can I honor my parents? And sometimes that's like asking for my dad's advice, right? Calling him on Father's Day, telling him happy birthday. It doesn't have to look like putting myself or my mental health like in a precarious place, right? But honoring the way that God intends me to. It's all about the heart.
14: Now that we've heard your story about losing and finding your identity, how did you find your purpose?
16: I had always wanted to do arts related things since I was a little girl. People were like, you should be an actress. When I was little, I would dress up and like entertain my family. And really that was kind of like my survival skills. Because I knew if I could make people laugh, I wasn't in a bad place. Right. And so I loved to sing as well, but you know, my sisters teased me about my singing. So I never thought I had a good voice until I was in high school. I had my first boyfriend. We're driving in the car. Country song comes on the radio. I start singing and he's like, oh, you have a good voice. And I was like, wait, me? No, I just thought like I stunk because my sisters told me I did, you know? And so, my family was very musical growing up. My mom was a singer. My dad, world's greatest guitar player. My dad introduced me and my mom to all the great music that I grew up surrounded by. And I started playing the saxophone when I was 12. And so I played all the way through high school. I got a full ride scholarship, which I turned down because of a boy, of course. And I always had that within me, those gifts within me. I love to write. I wrote so much as a kid and read books. I love to read books. And so I finally get to this place where I'm in college and I can pursue things that you just can't do when you're growing up with like all this trauma. And so I start taking piano and voice lessons and theater and got my associates in fine arts. And I was in my very first show, which, by the way, let me tell you how prideful I was back then. The casting list came out and I was not the lead role. And I marched into the director's office and I said, why didn't you give me the lead role? And he laughed and laughed. And he was like, this is your very first play. And I said, so? So I had a lot to learn and a lot of humbling to go through. But I got the role of a 63-year-old German librarian. And it was a great role. It was very challenging. And there were actually some people from Germany in the audience that night who were like, what part of Germany are you from? And I was like, I fooled you. And so this director was also there and he saw me, recruited me to come be in his show. And that was where I met that guy that I had mentioned who brought me to church. And so once all that fell apart, I really had some decisions to make. I remember my pastor challenging me like, hey, when I was in ministry school, Jen, I think you should not act for this year. And I was like, literally like a spoiled child. I was like, no, that's not fair. Like, I just discovered this thing that I love doing more than anything else, which is probably why I needed to stop doing it. And God just kind of revealed to me, like, you're not going to know who I created you to be until you stop pretending to be other people all the time. And so I laid that wonderful thing down. And thankfully, the Lord was gracious enough to give me more opportunities to do it. And when I was 25, I was on this missions trip to Los Angeles. I was reading a book called Driven by Eternity. And it really takes you through this process of discovering what is your calling, like your unique calling that God has on your life. It's a very wonderful book. I recommend it. It is a little scary because it does talk about what happens when you get to heaven before the great white throne of judgment. And if you haven't answered the call of God in your life, and that scared me so much. I was like, Lord, you're going to reveal to me what you created me to do because I cannot miss it. And so I was reading that book on a plane. I took a nap and just had a dream. Everything was black. And the Lord said, I've created you to bring biblical truth to the entertainment industry. And so I did not know what to do with that. Took it to my mentors, pastors, prayed. And really the word for that season was just like, you know, do what you can where you're at. I was in another show at a theater, and there was a girl who came out, her mom was abusing her for her whole life. And I took her out to dinner, shared Jesus with her. She came to church, gave her life to him. And she's been like a spiritual daughter to me ever since. And so, whether it was that or mentoring youth at church or teaching the Bible in creative ways, like God was just kind of showing me how to do that. And then I ended up running a school for creatives, in a ministry that I was a part of back home. And God really showed me there that I would then go on to do bigger things. And once I moved to Georgia to plant a church with my pastors, the Lord really showed me like, okay, you're going to have a ministry. It's called the Creative Christian. And it's three parts. One part, a school to teach creatives their gift in a faith-filled environment. The second part, a production company so that those works of art they have can be made. And the third part is equipping creatives to use their art on the mission field. And so that's really how God revealed that purpose to me.
14: As we close, what is your challenge to dads listening now?
16: I think a father's biggest purpose is to give his child a picture of God, of how God loves, of how God protects, of how God, you know, pours himself into us. And so I just would challenge fathers to devote themselves to God more, because I find the more that we spend time with God, the more we become like him. And the more that a father becomes like the Lord, like Jesus, having the heart of God, loving like he does, displaying the fruits of the Spirit, the more that their kids are going to understand who God really is.
14: Thank you so much for closing us out. And thank you so much for sharing your story on the Fatherhood Challenge. May God bless you and your life richly.
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19: In recent decades, there's been quite a decline, a disappointing decline in basic knowledge of matters of faith. I read recently about a woman who went into a bookstore. She went to the religious section and was looking for a book. She needed some help, so she spoke with the store clerk. And after a rather confused discussion with the store clerk, it was discovered that what the woman was really looking for was a Bible. She said she'd never read a Bible, and she wondered if it talked about Jesus at all. Welcome to Scripture Pursuit. I'm Glenn Russell, your host. Here in Scripture Pursuit, we're continuing this series about evangelism and witnessing. As you can see from this intro, there are so many people in our world today who have not experienced the joy of meeting Jesus in the Scriptures. As a church, a body of Christ, we want to share Christ with others. So our title for the program today is Corporate Evangelism and Witnessing. We're so glad you could join us for our discussion. Let's meet our guests. First of all, I'd like to welcome Guilherme Borda. Guilherme, remind us a little bit. You're from the country of Brazil.
20: Right.
19: And you're studying theology at Andrews University. And when you think of the scriptures and you think of why you want to spend your life studying Greek and Hebrew and learning about the scriptures, what's the reason for that? What's the motivation?
20: The Bible is the book that talks about the truth that sets us free. Mm-hmm. And everybody's after freedom. So if we study this, we're going to be free. If we accept what it teaches us.
19: All right. So the person of Jesus comes through as the one to release us.
20: That's true.
19: And free us.
20: That's true.
19: Well, thank you, Guilherme. We're also delighted to have Dr. Ron Cluzet. Ron, tell us a little bit about your background, your current position as an evangelism leader. And we're so delighted you could be here on this program for this subject in particular.
21: I'm delighted to be here, Glenn. It's a privilege for me to do so. I'm a director of NADI, that's the North American Division Evangelism Institute, that teaches seminary students the areas of evangelism. We also have an impact in the division doing lay training, conference training in the areas of evangelism as well. So we are really happy to be a part of the real heart of what ministry is about and what where it really makes a difference in people's lives.
19: All right, that's for sure. What led you into ministry and evangelism in particular?
21: Well, that's a very interesting story, and we probably don't have the time for the full version of it, but I grew up in an Adventist home. My parents were workers in the church, and my exposure was only to the Adventist church, and basically that's where I felt comfortable, until already as an adult, I was thrusted into giving Bible studies and helping people understand God's Word. And all of a sudden, I had over 30 Bible studies in 1 week. As a result of that, my prayer life really improved, and my Bible study experience really improved. And that changed my heart, because then it turned my heart to be outwardly oriented, so that I said, you know, this is really what people need. This is what we should be about. We should be about sharing this great news with other people.
19: And I can tell from the joy on your face that really made a difference for you. It's really why we exist as a body, isn't it?
21: It is what we see. Is this why Jesus came to this world?
19: Yeah.
21: To share, to reveal God, and to save us from ourselves.
19: Mm. Ron, would you lead us in prayer that as we study together, that experience can happen?
21: Oh, Father in heaven, we thank you for the immense opportunity we have, as well as those who are viewing this program, to get connected with the Word of God and to understand what the Holy Spirit would have to say to those interested in understanding God better. Please lead us and guide us in our study and discussion today. In Jesus' name, amen.
19: Amen. I was traveling through Europe one time and met a gentleman who had a very well-worn Bible, and he happened to be staying at a youth hostel when I was staying there, and I said, so tell me, is this your job, or, you know, you're going around the world telling people about Jesus? He looked at me and he said, I'm a one-man mercenary for Jesus, you know? I said, are you connected with a group, or are you part of an organization? No. I just operate on my own. And there's a lot of people who would like to do that. You know, they just want to be independent, want to be an entrepreneur. That zeal is commendable. But today we want to talk about what are some of the benefits of being connected with others so we can be onward Christian soldiers a little bit more in the Lord's army than just individuals going out there. So let's take a look at some passages of Scripture to help get us started. Guilherme, you're going to take us to the book of Philippians.
20: Right.
19: And this is a book filled with joy and enthusiasm that Paul writes to some who are tremendously supportive of his ministry. He talks about partnership. So let's read that, keeping in mind, what kind of partnership is he talking about? Philippians chapter 1, verses 3 and following.
22: I thank my God upon every remembrance of you, always in every prayer of mine making requests for you all with joy, for your fellowship in the gospel from the first day until now, being confident of this very thing, that he who has begun a good work in you will complete it until the day of Jesus Christ. Just as it is right for me to think this of you all, because I have you in my heart, inasmuch as both in my chains and in the defense and confirmation of the gospel. You all are partakers with me of grace. For God is my witness, how greatly I long for you all with the affection of Jesus Christ. In this I pray, that your love may abound still more and more in knowledge and all discernment, that you may approve the things that are excellent, that you may be sincere and without offense till the day of Christ, being filled with the fruits of righteousness, which are by Jesus Christ, to the glory and praise of God.
19: Ron, you just have finished a major corporate evangelism task. Tell us a little bit about that. And this idea of partnership, does that still work today? Is that still needed today in the church?
21: Oh, absolutely. I think that's one of the objectives that Jesus had when he gave us the Great Commission, when he told his disciples to make disciples and to go throughout the world and to preach the gospel. And he did that in a corporate sense. He said it. That was the context, as a group of people, the Church of God, doing that. Why? Well, because there might be a time in your life when you need to do this alone. But the truth of the matter is that when you're going to be engaged in reaching out to the lost, two things happen. One, the devil will target you. Because you're doing what really comes very close to the heart of God. And secondly, you will be a blessing to each other in the process. So the more people are involved, the greater the blessing, and the more, it's a kind of a synergistic kind of experience, you know. It's multiplied, and a lot of things go well the more people are involved with the one objective, to reach out to the lost.
19: That's so well said, because we have different gifts, as Ephesians 4 tells us, in the body of Christ, but some have gifts of evangelism, but they need to work with the body, with the church, to have that be effective. It's much more effective.
21: Absolutely, but the interesting thing is that the gift of evangelism is one of the 28, 29 that are listed in the New Testament. However, God has asked us to be his witnesses. And being a witness is not listed as a de facto a spiritual gift as such, but it is the result of conversion.
19: I want to make sure we're catching this, Ron. You're suggesting there's a little bit of a difference between an evangelist and a witness.
21: Yes.
19: Some are called to be evangelists. How many are called to be witnesses?
21: According to the Bible, everyone who is converted. Why? Because the whole concept of witnessing implies that. In the legal parameters, a witness is somebody who has seen something firsthand, has heard something firsthand, and is able to give witness of that. If you had a legal setting,

0: that person will not deny what he has seen or heard.
1: Guilherme, is that witnessing something that we just do by talking and we just do in church, or is it much more than that?
2: Actually, if we just do it in church, we're not good witnesses, because we would practically be Christians in church and not Christians outside of
1: That's
2: church.
1: Right.
2: Because if you live like a Christian, automatically you are a witness. Just your life is already witnessing. And you can talk also. Sometimes you will not be able to talk, but by your actions, by your behavior. Like Jesus, during his trial, just his behavior was already a witness that he was innocent.
1: Now, I'm sure you've been in many different congregations, Ron, as you've done field schools and training, different countries. What difference do you see when you do evangelism in a community where the church members have been active witnesses? Now evangelism comes, as opposed to where you're bringing evangelism, but the witness has not been very strong.
0: Mm-hmm. Well, Mark 4, verses 29 to 29, verses 26 to 29, tell us the basic principle of how the church grows and how God works. And there it talks about a sower that goes out to sow. Mm-hmm. And the sowing is followed by the growing. So as he goes to bed, he doesn't know how that plant grows, but it grows by the power of God. And then there comes a time when he reaps that. Well, those three stages are essential. And so when you do evangelism and you go to a place where people have been sowing or witnessing, you can be guaranteed you will have a harvest. It makes a huge difference, as opposed to a place where people have not been witnessing, where have not been sharing their faith, where they're holding the truth back to themselves, or they've been too preoccupied with their own lives. There is always some kind of a harvest, but it's usually not because they had anything to do with that, because somebody else had been planting that, maybe. You know, somebody else had been sowing, and then it is time to reap that.
1: Now, when we speak about sowing and reaping, we also have to keep in mind the role of the Holy Spirit.
0: That's right.
1: And let's go to the book of Acts, because I think, Ron, you're going to share some passages there from Acts 1 that help us realize a little bit more of this corporate nature and also the aspect of sowing and growing and then the reaping that comes through the Spirit. Acts chapter 1.
0: Acts chapter 1. And we'll just read a few verses, two or three verses here, beginning with verse 4. I'm reading from the NASB. Gathering them together, Acts 1:4, he commanded them not to leave Jerusalem, but to wait for what the Father had promised, which he said, "You heard from me, for John baptized with water, but you shall be baptized with the Holy Spirit not many days from now." The disciples, verses 6 and 7, they get a little distracted with that. Jesus brings them back, and in verse 8 he says, "You will receive power when the Holy Spirit has come upon you. You shall be my witnesses both in Jerusalem and in all Judea and Samaria and even to the remotest part of the earth." Now, this is an interesting statement, because this is the fourth time the Great Commission is articulated by Jesus. Mm. One time in Matthew 28, and then in Mark 16, and then in Luke 24. Each time, there's a different dimension to it. We think that sometimes it's all about going, making disciples. That's Matthew. In this case, is being a witness, and it's in tarrying. You got to wait to be filled with the Spirit of God, And then you are my witnesses. But look, the interesting thing is where he said to them to be the witnesses. And this is relevant to our study today. Why? Because he doesn't say, "Go back to Galilee and be my witnesses." That's what would have made sense. Each one of those 11 disciples, Judas was out of the picture by now, was a Galilean. Mm-hmm. And the Galileans were looked down upon by the Judeans. And they were like almost like second-class citizens. Mm-hmm. They had an accent, they were less educated. You would think that the normal thing for Jesus would say, "Go back to Galilee."
1: Go back home. Yeah.
0: But he says, "Right here where you are, this is where it's tough." You know, Jerusalem is the city that killed Jesus. Therefore, all the more you need to do this together, because you'll need each other.

0: You'll need to strengthen each other. You're going to find times when there'll be discouragement, when you'll need to pray a lot together. And the rest of the chapter points that out.
1: And we have so many stories, don't we, in the book of Acts of where one is in need of others. I think very quickly of, you know, Peter's in prison. Others are praying. You know, the church is praying. So this partnership. And as one witnesses, Stephen lays down his life, others step forward, even to bury him and to take the gospel. They spread it to other places. So we're just not going to be able, the task is too big for us to do it individually. We need to work together.
2: That's true. Yeah. It is too much. If you think that we need to preach to the whole world, how could we do this alone? I mean, this is how we see the importance of personal witness. If we could have a way of putting an evangelistic series on not only broadcasting U.S., but also whole world, and we could put every single person sitting there, hey, watch this television now. Mm-hmm. It is not enough.
1: You're saying there still needs to be the personal touch, even though there may be media evangelism. And we're blessed today to have all the various forms of media, from the internet to television, radio, all kinds of things. But still, the human touch.
0: Let me tell you a little bit about that. For instance, a few months ago, as you pointed out, I just finished a series on television, on Hope TV, that was called Prophecies Decoded. And that went all throughout the country. And one of the ladies that came to the meeting told me, her name is Debbie, that she resisted coming a number of times because her renter, she's renting from somebody who is a member of the church, kept inviting her to come. But she just kept fending him off. He kept asking his wife to pray for this situation because he had a real burden for her to come to the. She had been, having a hard time with life and going to substance abuse and other things. Well, finally she came. When she came and was encountered with the Word of God, her heart was moved. She changed. She surrendered all. In the day that she was baptized, the renter, the person who was the owner of her place was right there in the baptistry, and she says, "I want him here because he was instrumental in God using him for me to be here to make this decision." Mm-hmm. And I thought to myself, what a beautiful thing. You have prayer, you have an entire family. He and his wife and his family were really interested in her, and that is what God used to lead people to know him.
1: So lots of different influences used by the Holy Spirit. So no one individual could say, I did it. I brought
0: That's right.
1: them. It was the combination, the multiplication of influences. Tremendous. Now, when we think about this idea of working together, another reason why we might work together is the fact that there are needs out there, and so there's a role for organization, isn't there?
2: Yeah, that's true. The Bible says that a threefold cord is stronger. If the church gets united and organized, we can together discover the places that have specific needs and then specific solutions that we have. Sometimes there may be some people that want to do some things for the church, but they're all in the church that has a lot of people that already do that. But by the other side, there are some small churches, small places, or places where there's no church that they could be working. So if we unite ourselves and try to organize, help each other, and sending people in an organized way, we can be stronger and we can go further.
1: Okay. There can be more efficiency. Now, Ron, you've sent out students. Do you find there's something to be gained by sending them as Jesus did, two by two, or is it better just let everybody do their own thing?
0: Yeah, that's an excellent question. Clearly, Jesus, when he called those who were, out of hundreds of followers, he called 12, and he called them apostles. And in Luke 10, we're told the story when he sent out some other apostles. of his disciples, 70 of them. 70. And the Bible specifically says he sent them two by two. Mm-hmm. And the reason is to be an encouragement to one another. You mm-hmm. see that in the New Testament, the book of Acts. You have mm-hmm. John and Peter going together. There are different temperaments. You know, you have somebody who is loquacious and friendly and proactive, and somebody who is more thoughtful and paid attention to details and so forth. So that is a good complementary yes. type of thing. And so when one is affected by one thing, the other one is not as affected mm-hmm. by that. When we do evangelism with students, we train local members to do visitation, evangelistic visitation, and then we put a student with a local lay person mm. because we recognize that person is the one that's going to stay there, keep nurturing the new believer. And they have a lot to learn from each other.
1: Yes.
0: Because you have a student.
1: I like what you said there. They learn from each other, yeah. not just the layperson from the student or
0: right,
1: the pastor.
0: Right. And you know what? People really identify with these people mm-hmm. that come and visit them. And it's I think that God is genius when he decided to do this in a very complementary way. We need each other in that process. You know, it's like marriage, you know, the benefits of marriage as opposed to being alone and so forth. In many cases, it applies here.
1: What does evangelism do for the prayer life of the church? If a church is not involved in evangelism, what's it going to be praying for as compared with a body of believers that are on fire and they sense we need to reach everyone we can, Jesus is coming soon?
2: Evangelism helps the church look outside. Mm. It's like when you have your personal prayer and you only pray for you and you don't pray for a neighbor. Mm. It can be inside of the church. But not only in this individual sphere, but when you go to the corporate sphere, when you put evangelism, the church as a group, start to pray not only for the church, but also for the people that are outside of the church. Mm. And some people, they may say, oh, but I don't want to go to that church. I had a problem with that member. Well, if you remember Noah, inside of the boat, it should not be so nice. He had a lot of animals. maybe it didn't smell very well. Mm. But look outside. It was a lot worse.
1: Yeah.
2: So we look outside and try to bring people in.
1: All right.
2: We think about them.
1: Ron, what would you add to that idea of how evangelism changes the life of the church in terms of energy, resources, priorities? How does it impact us?
0: Oh, it helps you focus on what is most satisfying to the soul, which is to lead somebody to Christ. Mm-hmm. It's immensely satisfying. It minimizes conflict in the church and bickering in the church.
1: Could we pause right
0: sure.
1: there? Because
0: sure.
1: that is one of our biggest problems among believers today. Petty fussing and quarreling and bickering. And it's not a good witness, as you mentioned. You're saying if we will start to reach out, that gets put in perspective.
0: Absolutely. I've experienced that when I was a pastor in California. And as the church became much more outwardly oriented mm-hmm. and designed ways and means to make an impact in the community, then there was less time to criticize one another, less time to worry about what's aching us, because there was one common objective, mm-hmm. which is what are we going to do for those people who have yet to know some of the beautiful things that we have found out.
2: Yeah.
1: And it might be a little bit sobering once in a while to figure out that we're not quite perfect in the church yet, too.
0: Absolutely. Absolutely.
1: We've just got 2-3 minutes here. Gentlemen, when we think of the corporate reasons why we should work together, what would you want to come back to and say, you know, what's the benefit of being united in Christ and then united in service for others?
0: I think it keeps us focused. And one of the great temptations of the devil today in our society, especially Western societies, I would think, is our busyness. Mm. We get incredibly busy, and our technology, who is supposed to ease that issue, has actually complicated that, because we are more into our cell phones and more into our internet and more into our texting, etc. And we are more distracted because we can be. But when we say, if we reach out to others, if we pray a targeted prayer for our neighbors, for our friends, if we wake up in the morning and say, "Dear Jesus, help me be a blessing to this individual today," in some way, then our minds begin to function that way, and our liability, our propensity for distraction is minimized.
1: Mm-hmm. What would you add, Guilherme?
2: Well, Jesus sent his disciples as sheep. You look to sheep, when they are in danger, they get together. We should do the same. If we get together, and beyond that, we pray together in unity, when we are in danger, we can be stronger and go to reach people.
1: Especially if we keep in mind the lost sheep outside.
2: Huh? Yeah, we need to go and find people that are lost. I just would like to finish with Psalm 133, verse 1. "Behold, how good and how pleasant it is for brethren to dwell together in unity."
1: How pleasant it is for us to dwell together. Mm-hmm. And that is true, isn't it?
2: That's
1: the
2: true.
1: Difference between the body of a congregation that's on fire for the Lord and they enjoy being with each other and they've got blessings to share, or those that are griping and grappling with each other.
0: That's right.
1: It's a world of difference. Ron, any last thought you'd want us to keep in mind on this, the vital importance?
0: Just point to Ephesians chapter 4, a well-known text that where Jesus, where you know, through Paul, says it so well. In verse 4, there is one body, one spirit. There's also, you were also called in one hope of your calling, one Lord, one faith, one baptism, one God and Father of all, who is over all and through all and in all. That is the Christian environment. There, we are together. There is one objective. God is working through us as one, one body, for the purpose of honoring Him and giving glory to Him.
2: Amen.
1: I think that's a great place for us to pause. We're never done studying the scriptures, but thank you so much to our guests, Dr. Ron Cluzet. We appreciate you being here, and Guilherme Borda also, thank you so much. In 1873, in Dublin, a young preacher, Dwight L. Moody, heard an evangelist proclaim the following words: "The world has yet to see what God can do with and for and through a man who is fully consecrated only to Him." These haunting words continued to stir around Moody's mind and heart, and at last he realized he was involved in too many things. He had too many of those distractions that Ron's been talking about. He needed to focus on one thing, and so he did. He began to concentrate on evangelism and became a powerful tool in God's hands. Have I learned to be fully consecrated to God, to be His witness? Imagine what God could do in and through our churches, in and through us, if we are fully committed to saving others for Jesus. Next time in Scripture Pursuit, we'll consider how every believer has a contribution to make in spreading the gospel to the world. So join us again next time, but until then, today and every day, let's continue to pursue the God of the Scriptures.
3: Scriptural Pursuit is coordinated by the Departments of Communication and Religion at Andrews University, Berrien Springs, Michigan. 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
4: Psalm 15, a Psalm of David. Lord, who shall abide in Thy tabernacle? Who shall dwell in Thy holy hill? He that walketh uprightly, and worketh righteousness, and speaketh the truth in his heart. He that backbiteth not with his tongue, nor doeth evil to his neighbor, nor taketh up a reproach against his neighbor. In whose eyes a vile person is contemned, but he honoreth them that fear the Lord. He that sweareth to his own hurt, and changeth not. He that putteth not out his money to usury, nor taketh reward against the innocent. He that doeth these things shall never be moved.
5: And Jesus sat over against the treasury, and beheld how the people cast money into the treasury. And many that were rich cast in much. And there came a certain poor widow, and she threw in 2 mites, which make a farthing. And he called unto him his disciples, and saith unto them, Verily I say unto you, that this poor widow hath cast more in than all they which have cast into the treasury. For all they did cast in of their abundance, but she of her want did cast in all that she had, even all her living.
6: As every man hath received the gift, even so minister the same one to another, as good stewards of the manifold grace of God.
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11: In Babylonian Thinking, C.S. Lewis in Screwtape Letters said this, "The safest road to hell is the gradual one, the gentle slope, the soft underfoot, without sudden turnings, without milestones, without signposts." I like that. The safest road to hell is the gradual one, the gentle slope, the soft underfoot. He's right. It's the daily compromises that erode our faith. In the book Prophets and Kings, page 483, should these Hebrews compromise with wrong in this instance by yielding to the pressure of the circumstances, their departure from principle would weaken their sense of right and their abhorrence of wrong. The first step would lead to others until their connection with heaven severed, they would be swept away by temptation. I remember a time that we were negotiating for the Olympic Stadium. I had preached in Pohanna University in Moscow, had preached in the Kremlin Auditorium, and one of the things we really wanted to do was preach in the Olympic Stadium in Moscow, in the part of the stadium that we would have seats 18,000 people, and Billy Graham had preached there for 3 days. We had negotiated with the Yeltsin government if they were willing to give it to us to be there for a month. So we went to negotiate for it, and we had a certain figure in our mind. If you rent the Olympic Stadium for a month, I was thinking that the charge would be about $150,000 for that month. And we had gotten some large donations, and we were able to do that. Incidentally, when we got the Olympic Stadium, I brought with me 100 medical personnel, and we treated 20,000 people from Moscow. We took 18,000 blood samples. It was just amazing what God did there. But anyway, so we went to the head honcho, the chief of the Olympic Stadium, to negotiate. And I was thinking, okay, they're going to charge us about $100,000. And so he came back with the contract and gave it to us. And he said, I looked at the contract and it said $100,000. And I was really thrilled. And then he looked at me and he smiled and he said, look, and I had a group with me. He said, I'll tell you what, I've really reduced the price and it is $100,000 and you can just make the check out to the government. But what I really want you to do is give me $25,000 in cash. Now, I was thinking $150,000. He offered us $25,000 less, $100,000 in the contract, but $25,000 in cash. I knew exactly what the man was doing. He was trying to bribe us. I knew it immediately. But man, I wanted that Olympic Stadium. I wanted to preach to all those people. So, I mean, that would be all right, wouldn't it? I mean, because we were thinking 150, we could save $25,000 of the Lord's money. I mean, and what he did with the $25,000, that was up to him, right? No. No. No. I looked at our team, looked at him, and said, we're going to need to discuss the contract. We went back to our room, and we sat down, and I said this, look, if we lose the Olympic Stadium, we lost it. If that man says $125,000 in the contract, we'll pay it. But we're not giving him $25,000 cash. Because I know that that's a bribe. And if we go that direction, what will we do the next time, or the next time, or the next time? So we came back and we got on our knees and prayed. And then we went back to him, and probably nobody has ever said this to him before. We said, sir, we think the contract is a mistake. We think you charged us too low. We would feel so uncomfortable paying only $100,000 for the stadium. So what we would propose is you take the $25,000 cash, put it in the contract, and we pay to the government for the stadium, $125,000. We're willing to do that because we wouldn't want to be dishonest, and we know the value of the stadium. No, him gulping, you know, wondering, what am I going to do next? He said, okay, I'll rewrite the contract. When he saw we weren't going to bribe him, he didn't budge. He knew that we were not going to budge. And he knew that he had to put that in the contract. We were not going to make that decision. Let me tell you about a 33-year-old young woman. I know her very, very well. She was 33 at the time. Her husband was a graduate student, a PhD student. So he wasn't working. She was trying to support the family on a very modest income, working as a dietitian. As she was working in this particular hospital as a dietitian, she was doing so well in her work that she attracted the attention of a large pharmaceutical company. And the pharmaceutical company came to her and they said to her, we want you to work for us. She met with the vice president of that corporation, an intelligent, thinking young woman. And the vice president said, look, she was making $33,000 a year at the time, trying to support her family. Her husband was studying for his PhD. They were living in a little apartment. They had other bills to pay. And so the vice president of this pharmaceutical corporation met with her. And he said to her, look, we really want you. You're talented. You're an intelligent young woman. You can do the job. We want you to represent our pharmaceutical corporation for four states. We're going to start you at $90,000 a year salary. And we're going to give you $150,000 in stock options. So we really, really want you. She went through three interviews. And as her last interview, she said to them, you know, I need to tell you that I'm a Seventh-day Adventist. And they said, no problem at all. She said, that means that from Friday night sundown till Saturday night sundown, I'm not going to be able to work. And they said, there's no problem at all. There are only three pharmaceutical shows through the year that you'll be required to come to on your Sabbath. And we know that you can get a waiver from your Pope, and he'll write one for you, or from your priest or your bishop, he'll write a waiver for you. She said, this is not between my bishop, my priest, we don't have them, but this is not between my pastor and me, this is between me and God. And I'm sorry, but I can't do this. They said, you're crazy. They looked at her and they said, we don't understand. You're making $33,000 a year, and we are offering you $90,000, and we're offering you $150,000 in stock options, and you are telling us that you're going to walk away from that for three of your Sabbaths a year? And she said, look, this is not between my church and me. But she said, I know myself well enough that if I compromise in these areas, I will compromise in other areas. I'm sorry, I can't do it. And she walked away from it. They struggled. They really, really struggled financially. But she told me later, she said, I had a peace in my heart. I would rather struggle and have a peace in my heart than I would compromise conscientious convictions. Daniel stood tall because he stood firm. Secondly, you could never stand tall unless you bow low. You can never stand tall unless you bow low. We are no match for the evil one. Unless we have supernatural power from above. Look at Daniel's life. Daniel chapter 2. His life is threatened. Let's breeze through three passages in Daniel. Daniel 2. You're looking there at Daniel the second chapter. And you're looking there at verse 17. The king has a dream. He can't remember it. The lives of Daniel and his companions, because they're brilliant statesmen in Babylon, are threatened. And notice Daniel 2, verse 17, 18. Then Daniel went to his house and made the decision known to Hananiah, Mishael, and Azariah, his companions, that they might seek mercies from the God of heaven concerning this secret, so that Daniel and his companions might not perish with the rest of the wise men of Babylon. Then the secret was revealed to Daniel in a night vision. Daniel's life is threatened. What does he do? He gets on his knees and he seeks the strength of God, and God reveals to him that dream. Daniel could stand tall because he bowed low. But notice again Daniel chapter 6. Same story. They are to worship no god except the king of Media-Persia, Darius. But Daniel knows the decree has been passed. Daniel 6, verse 10. Now when Daniel knew that the writing was signed, he went home. And in his upper room, and with his windows open toward Jerusalem, he knelt down on his knees three times that day and prayed and gave thanks before God, as was his custom in the early days. There is supernatural strength that God gives you when you come to Him to seek Him for the solution of your problems. Daniel 9, verse 3 and 4. Daniel could stand tall because he could bow low. Daniel chapter 9, verse 3, verse 4. Daniel chapter 9, verse 3 and 4. Notice what the Scripture says. It says, Daniel is facing captivity, he's facing bondage, he's facing a prophecy that he does not understand. When Daniel's in exile, he prays to God. In the banquet hall, Daniel prays to God. In the lion's den, Daniel prays to God. When he doesn't understand prophecy, he prays to God. When empires collapse, he prays to God. Daniel chapter 9, verse 3 and verse 4. Daniel 9, verse 3 and verse 4. Then I set my face toward the Lord God to make request and prayer and supplications with fasting, sackcloth, and ashes. And I prayed to the Lord my God and made confession. And he said, O Lord, great and awesome God, who keeps his covenant and mercy with those who love him and those who keep his commandments. Notice what Daniel says. God, you are a great and awesome God. When we stand firm for God and on our knees seek him, we give God the opportunity to work a miracle in our life. When we compromise our integrity, we deny God the privilege of working a miracle. But when we're on our knees praying, we see God work miracles in incredible ways that we would not have believed before. I was meeting with a group of Bible workers in Chennai in India. And we were meeting with these young men and young women and middle-aged men and middle-aged women and old men and old women that were our Bible workers. There were probably 30 of them. And we were working many years ago in that Hindu country. And there was one area that we were really concerned about. It was an area called like Biro. And it was a part of Chennai that was filled with drugs, violence, crime. The police wouldn't even go in there. But we had a few people that were coming from that area. So I said to the Bible workers, I'm not going to assign you to that area. It's too dangerous for me to assign you. So I'm going to let somebody volunteer for that area. And an old woman, I mean, she was old. She was hunched over. She had these rotten teeth, deeply etched lines on her face. She could hardly walk. And she said, Pastor, I want that territory. Now, this old Bible worker, she had to walk on a stick. She didn't even have a cane. She'd walk on this stick, you know, she'd tremble. Pastor, I'm going to pray for those people. I mean, she was a prayer warrior, you know. Not real literate. I don't know if she could read or not. bad health, arthritic condition. I thought, oh, Lord, send somebody else to that area, please. I don't know if you chose the right one. But this godly woman was a prayer warrior. About 2 days later, she came back and told me this story to our group. She went into that area. When she went in, now in those areas, you have gang leaders. And the gang leaders stop you from going in, and they threaten your life. So she went in, and this gang leader, rough, burly Indian guy, stops her coming in. And he says to her, look, where do you think you're going? She said, oh, I'm going to visit people and tell them about Jesus and the Bible. For about 2 hours, he mocked her. He walked around her mocking Christ, mocking the Bible. And she said, look, I was just praying that whole time. She had a calm spirit saying, Jesus, take control of this young man. And she said, after 2 hours, the Holy Spirit came on her with a holy boldness. And she had been harangued for 2 hours, and people in the village gathered, and they gathered around her, and they watched this harangue. She said, after 2 hours passed, I looked him in the eye and said, young man, you are young enough to be my son. I listened to you for 2 hours. Now you shut your mouth and let me tell you about Jesus. She said, that young guy became calm, sat down, and she began to explain to that village about Christ and about the power of God. And she said, Pastor, that young man will be at the meeting tonight, and he's got about 15 or 20 more that he's bringing. She stood firm because she bowed low. You can stand firm on your job. You can stand firm at the university that you're going to. You can stand firm with the friends. You can stand firm when you're invited to compromise your integrity if you bow low. If you try to meet the devil in your strength every single time, you will be defeated. But on our knees before God, there is supernatural strength. There is unusual power. Why did Daniel stand tall? First, because he stood firm. He determined in his heart ahead of time not to yield his conscientious convictions. If you determine in your heart to do only what pleases Christ, if you determine in your heart only to do God's will, and do not wait for the circumstances to arise, you'll stand tall. You'll stand tall if you bow low before God. But there's one other thing Daniel did. He stood firm, so he stood tall. He bowed low, so he stood tall. Thirdly, he looked beyond. If you look beyond what is to what will be, if you look beyond time to eternity, if you look beyond the things of earth to the things of heaven, if you look beyond the grave to the resurrection, if you are sucked in by the things around you, and if this life becomes all that there is, you're likely to compromise your integrity. Let's look at Daniel. Three passages. Daniel constantly took the long view. He constantly looked beyond. Daniel chapter 2. And we look there at Daniel chapter 2, verse 44. Daniel was only 20 years old when he interpreted the king's vision. 3 years after, he was about 17 when he went into captivity. This is 3 years after. But here at 20, God gives him that vision because he purposed in his heart. Daniel 2, verse 44. And in the days of these kings, the God of heaven will set up a kingdom that will never be destroyed. The kingdom will not be left to other people. It will break in pieces and consume all these kingdoms, and it shall stand forever. Daniel looked beyond what was to eternity. He looked beyond the rise and fall of empires. He looked beyond this life. Daniel chapter 7. You find this all through the book of Daniel. Daniel 7, verse 27. then the kingdom and dominion and the greatness of the kingdoms under the whole heaven shall be given to the people of the saints of the Most High. The kingdom is everlasting kingdom, and all dominion shall serve and obey him. Daniel looks beyond the kingdoms of earth to the kingdoms of heaven. Daniel chapter 12, verse 1 to 3. You find it all the way through the book of Daniel. Daniel gets a smell of heaven. Daniel gets a glimpse of eternity. Daniel has this glorious sense of the moving of God. And he says, this life is more than simply what I see, but this life is a preparation for eternity. Daniel 12, verse 1 and on, at that time Michael shall stand up, the great prince who stands watch over the sons of your people. There'll be a time of trouble such as never was a nation. Daniel 12, verse 2. At that time your people be delivered, everyone found written in the book. Many who sleep in the dust of the earth shall awake, some to everlasting life, some to shame and everlasting contempt. Then those that stand firm, those that bow low, those that are wise, those that don't compromise their integrity, those that are wise, those that don't sell out cheap, those that are wise, those that don't take the gentle road to hell by compromise, those that are wise shall shine like the brightness of the firmament, and those that turn many to righteousness like the stars forever and ever and ever. Every time Daniel looked up at the stars, he thought something like this. The stars of this world fade into insignificance. Kingdoms rise and fall, but God's stars remain. Babylon rises and falls. Medo-Persia rises and falls. Greece rises and falls. But Daniel says there's something eternal. And he looks at the stars and he says, as the stars shine in their course, God's people will shine forever and ever and ever. Nebuchadnezzar rises. His sons rise. Babylonian kings rise. They fall. Daniel survives. Darius rises. Cyrus rises. They fall. But Daniel survives. As the stars, they live forever and ever and ever. When you get a whiff of eternity and a smell of the glory of eternity, the things of this earth don't attract you very much any longer. A number of years ago, there was a ship filled with sheep that was traveling from England to Ireland. It traveled up the English Channel, over the Irish Sea. That part of the world has a great deal of fog. If you know anything about England, you know it's often foggy. Ireland, often foggy. And the English Channel is often fogged in. The day was bright and sunny when the boat left, but the second day of the journey, it was foggy. Many years ago, they didn't have the modern, sophisticated technological equipment that we have today, the electronic guides, GPSs. Captain had a compass, but in the density of the fog, he didn't know where he was, so he shut down the motors and let the boat drift for a while. They had enough hay on the boat that the sheep could eat, so they weren't worried, and they kept feeding the sheep. But it was rather a large flock of sheep aboard the boat. But the boat drifted and drifted. They would keep it going enough, but they just didn't know where they were. About the fifth day, the sheep would not eat any longer. Something was the matter. They came to the side of the boat and they bleated. They would just bleat and bleat. These sheep wouldn't eat any longer. Wouldn't eat. Captain had no clue what was happening. 2 days went on and the sheep wouldn't eat and the captain was getting nervous. They just kept bleating, bleating. The fog lifted and they were about 100 yards off the shore of Scotland. And the sheep had smelled the fresh mown hay in the fields of Scotland. And they didn't want that dry straw anymore. They didn't want that old straw in those bales because they could have the fresh hay of a new land. When you get a smell of heaven and eternity touches your life and Christ transforms you, All the compromises of this world are just not worth it, because you've seen the glory of a new land. You stand firm because you've bowed low, because you've looked beyond. You've looked beyond the fog. You've looked beyond the miasma of this life. And eternity captures your heart. And that's all you want. Let's pray together. And I wonder, as we bow our heads to pray, is there somebody here today that deep in your soul, you know that there have been those little compromises. And you say, Jesus, I want to stand firm. Jesus, I want to bow low. Jesus, I want to look beyond. And I want eternity to so grip my heart and to so fill my life that the things of this earth fade into insignificance. Lord, like Daniel, that the Spirit has been speaking to you, and you want those little compromises, or maybe big ones, to be a thing of the past, and you want eternity to fill your heart and mind, would you just raise your hand and I'll pray for you. Oh, my Father, thank you that eternity is real. We don't want to sell out cheap. We want your love, your grace, your power to strengthen us, to fill us, to transform us. And we praise your name that it's a reality. In Christ's name, amen.
12: 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They want to learn how to survive in light of all of these unprecedented natural disasters and the potential for nuclear attack. But there's one area that most people don't give much thought to, and that is spiritual survival. 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And call right now to get that book. We'd love for you to have a copy. That is 888-244-HOPE. Don't forget that our prayer team is also available at that number 24/7 to pray with you. 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
1: How much misbehavior in children is due to the fact that they haven't had enough sleep, they've been snacking between meals or they haven't had a meal, they've been eating sugar and unhealthy things? Health matters for spiritual development. If you're eating constantly, then the stomach is working constantly, makes you irritable, and here's the quotes on it. The importance of training children to right dietetic habits can hardly be overestimated. Recklessness in regard to bodily health tends to recklessness in moral character.
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3: This is It Is Written. I'm John Bradshaw. Thanks for joining me. Think of someone you know who is talented, or someone you know of. You might think of Lionel Messi, the Argentinian soccer or football player, Tom Brady, greatest quarterback of all time, Daniel Day-Lewis, the actor who won 3 Best Actor Academy Awards, Helen Mirren, Meryl Streep, Paul McCartney, rugby player Brody Retallick, the cellist Yo-Yo Ma, artists like Pablo Picasso, Van Gogh or Van Gogh, Monet, and so on. Now, I'm reaching for the easy and the obvious examples, but there are talented people in all areas of life. Talented teachers and sculptors and talented writers and talented pastry chefs and cooks, talented gardeners and so on. And how'd they get that way? Do you think Claude Monet just stumbled out of bed one day and started painting water lilies? No. Mozart wasn't born writing symphonies. How were these talented people able to do what they did? You know the old joke, how do you get to Carnegie Hall? Practice, practice, practice. Now, some sports people are born with a little more natural inclination than others. That's often true in any sphere. But at the end of the day, everybody's got 24 hours a day and the opportunity to improve opportunities and be the best that they can be. And Jesus spoke to this in a parable found in Matthew chapter 25. It's the parable of the talents, and we're going to look at that today in our ongoing series on the parables of Jesus, Lessons for All Time. Matthew chapter 24 speaks of the signs of Christ's coming. Matthew 25 begins with the parable of the 10 virgins and the need to have the oil of the Holy Spirit so we can be prepared for eternity. In other words, Matthew 25 starts with Jesus saying that God will give you everything you need to be ready for heaven. The next parable, that's really interesting. Remember, a parable is not an allegory. Allegories are longer. They typically

have people or characters representing different ideas. Think about John Bunyan's Pilgrim's Progress, where Christian represents the sinner, the believer. Evangelist shows Christian the path to the celestial city, and so on. Parables are shorter stories, and they convey moral or spiritual lessons. Jesus uses the story of a man sowing seed to teach an important spiritual lesson, or the story of a man beaten and left for dead on the side of the road, ignored by church leaders, but helped by a hated Samaritan. These stories were evocative, and they stayed in the minds of the people who heard them. And so we have a parable in Matthew chapter 25, starting in verse 14. For the kingdom of heaven, that's the kingdom of divine grace on earth, God's work of salvation on behalf of humanity. The kingdom of heaven is like a man traveling to a far country who called his own servants and delivered his goods to them. Now, who is the traveling man? That's Jesus. The far country he goes to? That's heaven. Jesus was speaking about him leaving earth, going to heaven, and commissioning his servants, giving his servants responsibility. Verse 15. And to one he gave 5 talents, to another 2, and to another 1, to each according to his own ability. And immediately he went on a journey. Then he who had received the 5 talents went and traded with them and made another 5 talents. And likewise, he who had received 2 gained 2 more also. But he who had received 1 went and dug in the ground and hid his Lord's money. After a long time, the Lord of those servants came and settled accounts with them. This parable deals with what our lives should look like while we're waiting for Jesus to return. It deals with our responsibility before God, or maybe we should say, it deals with the possibilities we have as we look forward to the return of Jesus to the world. So what's a talent? A talent is a measure of weight. The Greek word is talenton, which means a balance or a pair of scales, and therefore something that is weighed. Now, there are various definitions as to how much a talent weighed. And then it differs if you're talking about a talent of gold or a talent of silver. It seems as though a talent was a little more than 70 pounds. Whatever it is, it's indicative that the master has entrusted to his servants some considerable means, and he wants them to use those means wisely. Now, let's look at this a little bit together. Think about these talents. The word talent in the English today comes from that Greek word talenton. What are the talents that God has given us? And what talents do you have? Now, there's a tendency, I think, on the part of people to say, I'm not a singer, I can't speak in public, I don't play an instrument, I can't draw, I'm not athletic, therefore I'm not talented. Ah, but that's not true. Even if you cannot leap tall buildings in a single bound, there is no question that God has given you talents and that you can return those talents to God one day with a great return, which means that you can make a difference for the kingdom of God, a major difference. And I'll tell you how in just a moment. 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Thanks for joining me today on It Is Written. The parable of the talents suggests something important to us both, and that is, Jesus considers that we are talented. We have talents. In the parable, not everyone has the same amount of talents. Some were given 5, some 2, others just 1, but everyone was given something. And everyone was expected to use that for the master, to increase it. Now, that gives rise to a question. How do you use your talents for the glory of God? You know, honestly, I feel a little bit sorry for people who are fantastically talented. I'll tell you why. You get someone who's a really good singer, for example. Then there's the temptation to go after worldly or secular glory, which can be hazardous to your spiritual life. When you're young and talented and you could become rich and famous, that's a temptation, and one that's fraught with challenges.
Then there are people who are geniuses at business. They make a lot of money. Nothing wrong with having money, far from it. But people who are wealthy have temptations and worries that people who are not wealthy do not have. Jesus makes it clear that everyone has talents given to them by God, and that the primary purpose of those talents is that they be used for God's glory and not our own. Now, for one thing, we are the property of God by creation and by redemption. So we are God's. Everything we have is given by God and belongs to God. Everything that we have, everything that we are, ought to be committed, firstly, to the glory of God. The reason we're here on this earth is to serve God. The real object of life is ministry. So the capabilities that God has given to us, first and foremost, are His. So what's included in these talents that God has given to His children? Let's start with what we find in 1 Corinthians. 1 Corinthians chapter 12, and we're going to begin in verse 8. To one is given the word of wisdom through the Spirit. To another, the word of knowledge through the same Spirit. To another, faith by the same Spirit. To another, gifts of healings by the same Spirit. To another, the working of miracles. To another, prophecy. To another, discerning of spirits. To another, different kinds of tongues. To another, the interpretation of tongues. But one and the same Spirit works all these things, distributing to each one individually as He wills. Jesus promised the gift of the Holy Spirit. And this is really how the goods of heaven that the parable speaks of are given to the followers of God. The gifts of the Spirit are given to be used for the glory of God. Wisdom, healing, discernment, miracles, tongues, knowledge, not for us, but for God's glory. Your spiritual gifts or opportunities are talents that God has given. Now, what other talents does God give? Jesus talked about the person who was given five talents, and then there's the one who was given just one talent. Large or small, doesn't matter. The question is, what can you do with what you have? So let's start with what's most important. God has given you the gift of salvation. What are you doing with that? Now, God wants us to grow in grace, to mature as believers. No one should be today where they were 5 years ago or even 1 year ago in terms of Christian growth. There are victories to win, bad habits to break. You've got a Christian character to develop. And God has promised to do the work in you that you plain and simply cannot do yourself. Philippians 1 verse 6, what does the Bible say? Being confident of this very thing, that He who has begun a good work in you will complete it until the day of Jesus Christ. Jude verse 24 tells us that Jesus is able to keep you from falling. And Ephesians 4:13 says, till we all come to the unity of the faith and to the knowledge of the Son of God, to a perfect man, to the measure of the stature of the fullness of Christ. People ready to meet Jesus when He returns are described in Revelation 14 verse 12 this way. It says, here is the patience of the saints. Here are those who keep the commandments of God and the faith of Jesus. Revelation 14 and verse 12. As long as you have spiritual growing left to do, there's a return on the talent God has given you that God is waiting to receive. The gift of salvation, definitely a talent to be used and developed for the glory of God. Now, God has given everyone a mind. What are you doing with yours? Getting an education and increasing your abilities and your usefulness for God honors God. Laziness doesn't. If you can do better at school, that gives you, in most cases, an opportunity to do more for God. Not everyone's called to get a doctorate, but it's pretty obvious that learning and developing and getting educated make it far more likely that you'll be able to give God more than if you, say, dropped out of school. The sharper your intellect, the more you can do in God's service. Which leads me to this, the talent of your health. Now, many people wouldn't think of one's health as a talent given by God, but it is. It's a capability, an opportunity. So if you're damaging your health, what's that saying to God about the way you value that talent? Here's what we know. Smoking, drinking, illegal drugs, sundry other things, they're very damaging. You can shorten your life by making poor lifestyle choices. You can extend your life by making wise lifestyle choices. Now, sometimes there's not anything that you can do to prevent a problematic health condition. That's understood.
But there are tons of people who are eating themselves to death. You have a fatal heart attack at 55 because you were careless

0: or whatever you do, do all to the glory of God. Notice that? All to the glory of God. God isn't glorified when we make choices that damage us, that kill us, that weaken our bodies or our minds. If there's a bad habit that's controlling you, let God bring it under control and get it out of your life. Our talents are given to us by God. They should be used first and foremost for God. Now, I've got one that you probably haven't thought about as a talent. You have this talent, and it's really important. And I'm going to tell you what it is in just a moment.
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0: 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Thanks for joining me today on It Is Written. We're looking at the parable of the talents found in Matthew chapter 25. Luke's version of this parable is found in Luke 19. What we have, all we have, is given to us by God. Therefore, we owe it all to God. We should serve Him with everything that we are and everything that we have. All our possessions, our wealth, our opportunities should be dedicated to God. Obviously, money can do an enormous amount of good for God. It's a talent. Think about the money that many people waste. Look, if you bought a coffee, one a day, 5 days a week, that could easily be $20 a week, therefore $1,000 or more a year for something that isn't going to help you and is going to harm you. That's what we call a waste. A friend of mine told me, my wife and I, he said that we've cut our satellite TV, got rid of it. The money we were spending that, we're now saving and we're giving to God's work. That's an investment. You might be making a car payment that you don't need to make. People will spend thousands of dollars, tens of thousands of dollars on a vehicle they'll admit to you they don't need to have. They might call it a toy or a hobby. Imagine what God could do with some of that money that we fritter away. Every cent spent on alcohol is money that's not glorifying God, but is glorifying who, do you suppose? Now, this parable helps us to orient our lives. The life of a believer in God is to be a life of service, not a life that's all about self, a life that's about what we can get out of this world for us. Now, I mentioned a moment ago there's a talent that you have that most people wouldn't think of as fitting into this parable. It's an important one, and you have as much of it as anyone else does. It's the talent of time. Every person alive has the same amount of time in a day. 24 hours, 1,440 minutes, 86,400 seconds. Imagine if God asked you to explain to Him what you're doing with your time. You can't get back lost time. Once it's gone, it's gone. No, life isn't all about industry. You'd better get some rest. You'd better have a healthy balance in your life. But if you listened to an audiobook while you're commuting, you'd learn something. If you read a book while you're on the bus or the train, you'd be ahead. Attend a class at the local community college or university. You'll improve yourself. Think of opportunities you might have to read the Bible. You're waiting for an appointment. Instead of grabbing your phone and playing a game or reading the news,

0: the Bible. You'd be way ahead. Anyone who's got time to binge watch a TV series has time to binge read the Bible. Or they've got time to spend with their children. Or got time to get exercise. Imagine using your time wisely to the glory of God. How different would life be if we all did it? How different would the church be? It says in Romans 12:11 that we should be not slothful in business, but fervent in spirit, serving the Lord. Ecclesiastes 9:10 says, whatever your hand finds to do, do it with your might. Good advice in the Word of God. Time is given to us to use wisely. Successful people are not people who waste time. Successful Christians, just the same. Now, how does the parable resolve? Let's get to the resolution of this in Matthew chapter 25, and we'll pick it up in verse 20. So he who had received five talents came and brought five other talents, saying, Lord, you delivered to me five talents. Look, I have gained five more talents besides them. His Lord said to him, well done, good and faithful servant. You were faithful over a few things. I will make you ruler over many things. Enter into the joy of your Lord. God is looking to us to give him a return on his investment. Heaven made history's greatest investment when Jesus died for the world. What does he want back? He wants you. That means he wants you to be connected to him. And when you are, then your life is fruitful. I want you to notice this. God gives us responsibilities and opportunities because he wants us to have more. He wants to bless us more. You want to be the sort of person that God can bless and bless and bless. The same thing happened with the one who'd been given two talents. And then we read this in verse 24. Then he who had received the one talent came and said, Lord, I knew you to be a hard man, reaping where you have not sown and gathering where you have not scattered seed. And I was afraid and went and hid your talent in the ground. Look, there you have what is yours. But his Lord answered and said to him, you wicked and lazy servant, you knew that I reap where I have not sown and gather where I have not scattered seed. So you ought to have deposited my money with the bankers, and at my coming I would have received back my own with interest. Therefore take the talent from him and give it to him who has 10 talents. For to everyone who has, more will be given, and he will have abundance. But from him who does not have, even what he has will be taken away. And cast the unprofitable servant into the outer darkness. There will be weeping and gnashing of teeth. Now this might seem harsh, but it isn't. Remember, this is a parable. Not every aspect of a parable has a direct parallel or meaning. The servant who got the one talent charges that the master is a hard man. And the master answers by saying that even if it were true, which it isn't, he could have taken that talent and put it in the bank and increased its value. So why is that talent taken away? Because that's how it is in life. If you don't use it, you lose it. Think of the people who could have learned another language but didn't. Later in life, it's almost always too late. You could have learned a musical instrument. Later in life, you don't have the time. Or as a child, you learned, but then you let it go. You didn't pick up the trumpet or the violin, or you didn't go to the piano. And later, it's gone. And a key point here is that you shouldn't think that because you have little talent or talents that you cannot do much. Oh, yes, you can. Thrive where God has planted you. If you're brilliant enough to run a Fortune 500 company, great. Do it to the glory of God. If your life is more humble, it's no less meaningful. God wants to use you where you are. He wants to use you as you are. And as he does, your sphere of influence will grow. Think of Medal of Honor recipient Desmond Doss, a medic in the military who became a national hero, the subject of a major motion picture simply because he was faithful where God had him. God didn't have him anywhere glamorous, but where he was, he gave himself to God. And his story is a story for the ages. Just be faithful where you are. Serve God. Let God use you. When he does, you'll be really blessed. When we have the opportunity to serve God and we don't take it, that's a loss for the kingdom of heaven. And it's a loss for us. There are a lot of people, even in the church, who are just there making up the numbers. They're not engaged in ministry. They're not doing anything to help another person know God better. They're losing the blessing. An hour or so east of Columbia, South Carolina, is Bishopville, South Carolina. That's where Pearl Fryer lives. He began to work in his yard years ago, decided that he wanted to win the Garden of the Month award from the local garden club. Over time, his topiary garden has become a tourist attraction, with about 500 shrubs and trees sculpted into an amazing array of whimsical and even inspirational shapes and forms. His garden has been praised by the Smithsonian. Pearl isn't a gardener. He's a now retired engineer with a 3-acre yard that he's worked at patiently for years and years. Truth is, most anyone could have done what he's done. But not everyone has the patience to do what he's done. Not everyone would dedicate the time to create something so incredible. What are you doing with the talents that God has given you? Your skill, your time, your blessings. When you're all in with God, God is using you and he's growing you. When you're not, you're missing out. The world is missing out on what God could do through you. God's not receiving your service. He's not receiving your heart. I wonder if you could make a decision with me today to serve God wholeheartedly. Now, I'll admit, decisions like that are, well, I don't want you to make a promise to God. Making promises to God just doesn't work. But you could believe the promises that God has made to you, where he's promised that he would work in your life. What would your life be like if you made God first in your business? If you made God first in your practice? If you made it your business to be a representative of God wherever you are? I remember being in Owensboro, Kentucky. This was about a quarter of a century ago. There was a large furniture store. On the front, a big sign that said, "Our business is sharing Jesus. We just sell carpet to pay the bills." God first, the business was dedicated to him. Who are your talents dedicated to? 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Whether you have 5 talents or 2 talents or 1 talent, you can give it or give them to God and let God work through you in a way that would change your life and change the lives of others and help you to be an even greater blessing to those around you. I want to pray with you now. Let's pray together. Our Father in heaven, we're thankful today that you care enough about us to bless us and give us talents. And then you want to make the most of those by encouraging us to live for you, to live for others, not just to live for ourselves. Friend, what can you do for God to give your talents to him? Even if you're not sure, perhaps you would say with me now and pray with me now, Lord, take what I am, take what I have, take my talents, my abilities, take my life, take my time, take my Christian witness, take my health, take my influence and use it for your glory. Lord, as you do, you'll grow us, you'll develop us, we'll be blessed. And we thank you, Lord, that through us, your plan is to reach others for your kingdom. So take us and use us and bless others and be honored, we pray. And we thank you in Jesus' name. Amen. Thanks so much for joining me today. I'm looking forward to seeing you again next time. Until then, remember, it is written, man shall not live by bread alone, but by every word that proceeds from the mouth of God.
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2: 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There's really nothing we can do that is more harmful to our health than smoking cigarettes. As Dr. Cooper points out, the only thing worse is smoking if you're pregnant.
3: Smoking? Smoking during your pregnancy? Is that dangerous? It sure is. And according to a recent study, 426,000 women in America smoke during their pregnancy. And you realize, ladies, if you smoke during your pregnancy, it increases the risk of having a spontaneous abortion. It increases the risk of having a lighter than normal birth weight infant. It increases the risk of having a premature infant. Isn't it strange that the United States ranks 26th in the world in infant mortality? With all the medical care that we have in America today, why do we rank way down the list as far as infant mortality? I think it's pure and simple. Because we have more women who smoke in America than any other country in the world. Forget about heart disease and cancer, various types that you get from cigarette smoking. Just think of that child in utero. Because there's no way that child can be given a running head start for having a healthy life if you as a pregnant woman smoke during your pregnancy.
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4: For this cause I bow my knees unto the Father of our Lord Jesus Christ, of whom the whole family in heaven and earth is named, that he would grant you according to the riches of his glory to be strengthened with might by his Spirit in the inner man, that Christ may dwell in your hearts by faith, that ye, being rooted and grounded in love, may be able to comprehend with all saints what is the breadth and length and depth and height, and to know the love of Christ which passeth knowledge, that ye might be filled with all the fullness of God. Now unto him that is able to do exceeding abundantly above all that we ask or think, according to the power that worketh in us, unto him be glory in the church by Christ Jesus throughout all ages, world without end. Amen.
5: Love, even genuine love, is a fragile thing. 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
8: Now a look at your morning weather on Charlotte Christian Talk Radio. Mostly sunny today with a high near 72 and lows around 56. Partly sunny with showers tomorrow with a high of 79 and lows around 56. For your Monday, mostly cloudy with a high near 84 and lows around 59. and for Tuesday thunderstorms with a high near 75 and lows around 50. That's your morning weather on Charlotte Christian Talk Radio.
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14: Hello, friends. Would you like to hear an amazing fact? When it comes to human rights and religious freedom, North Korea is one of the most oppressive nations, a place where Christians are routinely imprisoned or even killed for their faith. But the believers just across the border in South Korea have not let the cruel government stop them from sharing the gospel with their brothers in the North. Depending on wind conditions, every week since 1991, a group of South Korean Christian commandos gather at the border of North Korea to release hundreds of balloons. In this program called Operation Dandelion, the red, helium-filled balloons printed with the entire Gospel of Mark are carried by the breeze high over the heavily guarded communist border. After years of experience, they've learned they can even poke varying numbers of small pinholes in the balloons to help control how far they will float before they land. It's been reported thousands have come to Christ through reading these segments of scriptures scattered across the communist country via balloon. Perhaps this is why Jesus compares the words of scripture to seeds. Stay with us, friends. We're going to learn more as Amazing Facts brings you this edition of Bible Answers Live.
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14: 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Welcome, friends, to another edition of Bible Answers Live. My name is Doug Batchelor, and Pastor Jean Ross is coming back from a speaking appointment in Maryland, and he'll be back in his saddle this next week. But before we go to our phones for tonight and the Bible questions, let's pray together. Father in heaven, we just want to thank you for your blessings. We thank you, Lord, for the opportunity and even this medium of studying the Bible and sharing the word with friends and brothers and sisters in the Lord around the country and the world. Bless this broadcast, Lord, to your glory and to the honor of your name. And we pray in that name of your son, Jesus. Amen. Well, friends, I was interested to read the amazing fact about the Christians in Korea, South Korea, that are looking for ways to share the gospel. And not only do they send balloons where the Gospel of Mark, the entire Gospel of Mark, is printed in Korean on the outside of the balloon, and they're easy to spot, these balloons. I think they release them at night. Karen and I, a few years ago, were at the border, the demilitarized zone there, where you've got no man's land between the north and the south. And they were just looking for a way to get the gospel into that country where it's forbidden. Not only do they have balloons that carry the gospel printed on the balloon, but every now and then they'll have these extra large balloons they'll release at night that will carry actual Bibles. It's very dangerous because when some of these North Korean people get these things and read them, they can be in a lot of trouble if they're found with this material. But what do? Jesus said, unless they have eternal life, they don't know the gospel, they can't live forever. And you need to take some

0: risk. Jesus said that when you share the word, it's like scattering seed, and it will certainly bear a crop. He promises in Isaiah that his word will not return void, but it will bring forth the purpose for which he has sent it. And you can read the parable in Matthew chapter 13, verse 3, where Jesus compares the word of God to seeds being sown. That word will always bring a revival in somebody's life. 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And if you have a Bible question, 800-463-7297 brings you to our studio. With that, we're going to go to our first caller for tonight. And we're talking to Juan in Columbus, Ohio. Welcome, Juan. You're on the air.
1: Hi, Pastor. How you doing?
0: Good. Thank you for calling in.
1: All right. I have a question about Leviticus 17:14. Recently, I donated blood, and someone from my church said that that was bad, and this is the verse that they use to tell me that I shouldn't donate blood.
0: All right, let me read that. Yeah, I'll read that for our friends that are listening. It says in Leviticus 17:14, "For it is the life of all flesh, the blood of it. For the life thereof, I said unto the children of Israel, you shall eat the blood of no manner of beast or flesh. For the life of all flesh is in the blood thereof. Whoever eats it shall be cut off." Well, this is a command that goes back not only here in Leviticus. God said the same thing to Noah. If you read that in Genesis, I think it's chapter 9. And you even find it in the book of Acts, chapter 15. So all the way from Genesis to the New Testament and here in Leviticus, God said his people were not to eat blood. Now the question is, if you give blood or if you receive blood in a transfusion, are you violating this principle? I say no. Eating something is different than taking it intravenously. And if a person's taking blood, and it's usually they give you the same blood type, it's because a person is going to die unless they get that. These laws are principally health laws. And, God doesn't want us eating blood because it is true disease can be transferred from animal to animal through the blood. And, you've probably heard about different cultures where they eat blood sausage and they eat blood. And even a lot of the blood sold in, or meat sold in markets still has the blood in it. It's not kosher in the way it's prepared. But I believe that it's a stretch. And I know my friends, the Jehovah Witnesses, are thinking that it's a sin if someone gets a blood transfusion. But, if a person's going to die, if they don't get a blood transfusion, and they're getting the same blood type, you're not getting the blood of animals, you're getting the blood of another human with the same type. I don't see that as a violation of this command. You're not eating blood. These are dietary issues.
1: That's what I thought. I read that verse, and that verse was not speaking to me that donating blood was bad. It just wasn't doing it for me.
0: No, I think that you're going to be blessed for sharing blood. Jesus, by the way, kind of gave the human race a blood transfusion. It's interesting that one of the last things that happens on the cross is they gave Jesus sour wine. In the first miracle of Christ, he gives fresh wine. Jesus basically, the wine, he said, drink this grape juice, it's a symbol of my blood. And Christ, in pouring out his blood for the sins of the world, has something like given us a transfusion of new life. We receive his new life into us, and so drinking that grape juice is a symbol of that. So, hey, I appreciate that. By the way, Juan, we do have a book that talks a little bit about some of these dietary laws. It's called God's Free Health Plan. If you'd like a copy of the Bible Secrets to Long and Abundant Life, call 800-835-6747. We'll send it to you free. God's Free Health Plan is the name of that study. With that, we're going to go to Don, who's calling from, is it Brandon, Florida, Don? Don, you're on the air. You there?
2: Hi.
0: Hi.
2: Yes, I'd like to know, is there any verses in the Bible that refer to Jesus as God's Son before he was born on the earth?
0: Well, let me think here. You do have Psalm 2, verse 12, where it says, "Kiss the Son lest he be angry." And some have wondered if this was a messianic prophecy. If you look in Daniel chapter 7, it talks, it's Daniel chapter 3, where Shadrach, Meshach, and Abednego are in the fiery furnace. King Nebuchadnezzar says, "Didn't I throw three men in the furnace? But I'm looking, and now I see four, and the form of the fourth is like the Son of God." And so I do think there are a few scattered references in the Old Testament that you'll find that, you know, seem to reference Jesus as the Son prior to his coming to earth, or what we call the incarnation.
2: Well, I was wanting to know, because I know there's certain Christian groups that believe that Jesus was a created being, because like verses John 3:16, where he's referred to as the begotten of the Father.
0: Yes, I've heard...
2: I was just wondering how to explain that.
0: Yeah, I've heard that before, and of course when it says that Jesus is begotten, it means the only time God was begotten as a human is in Christ. God, the Son, was born or begotten as a human. That happened at the, you know, incarnation with Mary. But he existed before that, because Christ said, "Before Abraham was, I am." And the Bible says, "All things that were made," and this is in the Gospel of John chapter 1, "all things that were made by him." Now, if everything was made by Christ, and you read that in Hebrews, you read it in Colossians, if everything is made by Christ, then he couldn't have made himself. The Bible doesn't say everything but Jesus was made by Christ. It says all things that were made. And again, in Revelation, he's referred to as the Alpha and Omega, from everlasting to everlasting, thou art God. You can read in Genesis when it says, "In the beginning, God created the heavens and the earth." Well, if Jesus is everlasting, he must be God. You see what I'm saying?
2: Yes. Yes. Thank you very much. That clears it up for me. I appreciate it.
0: And one of the other strong points, just in concluding that thought, Don, by the way, we'll send you a book on the Trinity that talks about the eternal nature of Jesus, and it's free. If you call 800-835-6747, ask for the book on the Trinity. I was going to just add that God is love. And if God has always been love, you can't have love without another person to express that love. So Jesus must have always existed. But a good question. I appreciate that, Don. Don't forget to request the free book on the Trinity, and it'll give you all those references there. With that, we're going to talk next to Ed, who's calling from, is it Carp Lake, Michigan? Ed, you're on the air.
3: Yes, Carp Lake.
0: Okay, get real close to your phone, please.
3: Oh, I got it on speaker.
0: Yeah, that always sounds a little further away, but go ahead.
3: Oh, it does? Okay, Pastor. You know, I was driving tonight. I was driving home from the store, and this thing popped into my mind. And it was... you know, before our earth, before whatever, I'm trying to understand that how come Satan was jealous of Jesus and war broke out in heaven, but only it broke out in heaven when this earth existed, I guess. And then, you know.
0: Why was Satan cast to earth?
3: Well, why was there war in heaven, but, see, I'm having a hard time trying to explain it because it's a hard thing to grasp. Would it broke out because there's other worlds, you know?
0: Yeah.
3: And I don't know, that thought popped into my mind.
0: Well, let me take a stab at trying to answer what I think you're asking.
3: Yeah.
0: In the Bible, it tells us that Satan was originally Lucifer. He was a beautiful angel. He was sinless. He had no problems.
3: Right.
0: And then as a result of that, he was filled with pride because of his power and his beauty. And he ultimately wanted the position and the power that God possessed. And he was jealous until finally he tempted a third of the angels. He convinced them to join him in this rebellion against God, saying God's government was unfair. Satan was expelled from the paradise of God, from heaven. He eventually found some creatures on this planet in our first parents, Adam and Eve, that listened to him instead of God. And he sort of set up his headquarters down here to continue his battle against God. And he fights it out in human lives. And so the reason that war that started in heaven is really going to be finished with the war of Armageddon here on earth. It's a battle between Christ and Satan. It started, like it says, Michael and the Dragon in Revelation 12. Now, Ed, we have a free study guide that talks about this battle in great detail, and it's called Did God Create a Devil? If you call that phone number that we've been sharing tonight, 800-835-6747, and ask for the study guide, Did God Create a Devil? We will send you a free copy of that. It covers the exact things you're asking in your question. Thank you very much. Appreciate your call, Ed. And with that, we're going to be talking next to Dylan, who's calling from Las Vegas, Nevada. Dylan, you're on the air. Dylan in Las
4: Pastor
0: Vegas.
4: Doug.
0: Hi, how are you doing?
4: I'm good. I had a friend, and he was younger than me, and I'm a boxer, and him and his brother, they showed me a lot in boxing, but they were younger than me, and we all later on became professional, and he had committed suicide. And, you know, I've read the scriptures in it about blasphemy of the Holy Spirit, but it doesn't really specifically say. I know, like, in the Catholic religion, it's the mortal sin, they say.
0: Uh-huh.
4: But, I mean, I'd like to feel and seem that, you know, I know it's a selfish sin, but is that the mystery of faith that maybe it isn't? Like, you still could go to heaven if you did that?
0: Well, I think we need to be careful not to say that every person who commits suicide is automatically lost. Because, you know, I've been a pastor for over 30 years and have had to deal with this. And some young people, some not so young people I know, have gone through terrible bouts of depression. Some of it may have been due to a chemical imbalance. Some people were beside themselves with physical suffering from cancer. And they just, you know, they may have lived a wonderful Christian life. And then just in the last, you know, weeks of their life, because they were overwhelmed with physical pain, they did something that was totally out of character. So is God going to judge them on the panorama of their life or on a mistake that was made in the last hours when they weren't clear? Sometimes they're under the effect of medication for their cancer. You know what I'm saying? So I think we've got to be very careful not to say every suicide is automatically eternally lost. But at the same time, I run into young people or they get discouraged. They say, well, I'm just going to kill myself. And because I pray first, you know, Jesus will take me to heaven. That's also a mistake. Because if the last act of your life is self-murder, you know, God says, don't kill, then that's not good. Because we're supposed to have faith as Christians. We're supposed to have hope. And when a person kills themselves, it's usually a sign that they've lost faith and hope. You see what I'm saying? And so there's a balance there. Samson, you know the story of Samson in the Bible, Dylan. He pushed down this temple and it fell on him. And basically he killed himself. But he did it to deliver God's people from their enemies. And Jesus even said, no man takes my life. I lay my life down. So that's a sacrifice, which of course is different from a suicide. So I don't agree with the teaching that says that it is the unpardonable sin.
4: Okay.
0: You know,
4: now that I'm older now, I don't agree with it either. I did when I was younger, but you know, because it was like I went to Catholic school, and I mean that's what we were taught as younger. But and when you read the scriptures and you get to a relationship with Christ and you know Him better. You know, that's what I feel, too, in my heart. I just wanted to call and ask you and get that answer from you because you have helped me through a lot of hard times listening to your show.
0: Well, bless your heart. Well, thank you. Hey, Dylan, you know, I have a book. We'll send you a free copy, and it's called Beyond Mercy, What is the Unpardonable Sin? And it talks specifically about this. You just call the number, 800-835-6747, and ask for the book on the unpardonable sin, and we'll send you that for free. And appreciate your calling tonight. With that, we're going to talk next to Denny, who's calling from Cross Lake, Minnesota. Minnesota. Where's number 8? There it is. Denny, are you on the air?
5: I am.
0: Hey, thank you for waiting.
5: Well, thank you for having me on your program, Pastor Doug.
0: Yeah.
5: My question is, in the Bible, if you are saved, committed, Christian person that has the Holy Spirit in them, I mean a real true Christian, is it possible to have demons?
0: All right, well, that's a good question. First of all, no man can serve two masters. But that doesn't mean a person can't experience a battle in their heart between two masters. There can be a battle in a person's heart between light and darkness. Peter, the apostle, was a follower of Jesus, but Satan was trying to get Peter. And Jesus even said, one time Jesus turns to Peter, and he says, "Get behind me, Satan." Because Peter was trying to encourage Jesus not to go to the cross. He said, "Get behind me, Satan, you don't desire the things of God." And then Jesus told Peter, "Satan has desired to have you, that he might sift you like wheat. But I've prayed for you that your faith does not fail, and when you're converted, strengthen the brethren." Peter went through a real struggle the night he denied Christ. And so a believer can feel that battle inside, but a person cannot be spirit-filled and devil-filled at the same time. Does that make sense?
5: Yes, I believe there's not room for two.
0: Yeah. So, you know, all of us feel the battle between light and darkness in our hearts, and that doesn't mean you're not a Christian. Even Jesus was tempted, right? So being tempted is not a sin. Christ was tempted. It's when you surrender to temptation that it turns into sin. And, you know, I have a book. I'd be happy to send you a free copy that talks about 12 tips to resisting temptation. You can just ask for the book on tips for resisting temptation. 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If someone wants to call with a Bible question, it's 800-GOD-SAYS, 800-463-7297. And we thank you for your call, Denny. We're going to talk next to John, or John E., calling from, is it Sevierville, Tennessee?
6: Sevierville, yeah.
0: Yeah. Thank you for calling.
6: Hey, thank you.
0: How can we help tonight?
6: Oh, sorry. I was wanting to know, I'm driving right now, so I didn't have time to look up the verse. But on a previous show I was listening to, they mentioned, you know, asking God for forgiveness and repenting of your sin, and then confessing your sin, and God being just to forgive you, you know, as from a point of view of a Christian who's already been baptized, and
0: right,
6: has maybe backslid or committed a sin in his everyday life. And, you know, that happens to a lot of people, and it happens to me quite often. And, you know, I pray to God, and I confess my sins to Him, and sometimes I confess my sins to, you know, the people I have in my fellowship and my Bible study and stuff. But I was wanting to know, do you think that a person needs to have a system or a support group set up, or, you know, a pastor or something where they can confess all their sins that they commit, or is confessing a sin to God enough? And I was just asking for clarification on that.
0: Well, you know, there's a verse in James, and you might be thinking of this, where it says in James 5:16, confess your faults to one another and pray for one another that you might be healed. Now, confessing your faults, or talking about sins in a general sense, you shouldn't be confessing your sin to men, because only God can forgive you. And there, you know, it's obviously private sin. If you offend your brother, you ought to confess that specifically to your brother, your sister. If you do something publicly that is, you know, shames the church, you might stand up and testify and say, you know, I let everyone down. So a public, you know, scandal might require a public confession. But otherwise, sin ought to be confessed privately to God. David, when he sinned with Bathsheba, he prayed in Psalm 51. He says, "Against thee and thee only have I sinned and done this wrong in your sight." And so I do think it's important to have a support group and friends that you can really trust. And, you know, you might say, "Brother or sister, I'm struggling." And by the way, I think that men ought to have men they can confide in, and women ought to have women they can confide in, or sometimes unhealthy relationships develop. But you ought to have some friends you can confide in and say, "Look, I'm struggling with something, and maybe you can pray for me." But, you know, I don't think it's healthy for us to get into the nitty-gritty. Usually we can be general and ask people to pray, and God knows what the problem is, and they can pray for us. So does that make sense, Johnny?
6: I think so. That's about where I was at on it previously, but I appreciate the you helping me out and making sure that I wasn't missing anything.
0: All right. Hey, thank you so much for your call, and you drive safe.
6: All right. Thank you so much for your show. I really appreciate your ministry.
0: God bless. All right. With that, we're going to talk next to Ralph. Ralph is calling from New York, New York. Hi, Ralph. You're on the air. Bible Answers Live.
7: Praise the Lord.
0: And your question,
7: sir? I want to ask you a question about marriage. There's two born-again Christian people. They're saved. They want to get married. They're not sure if they should go to City Hall and get married and get a marriage license or just go to their pastor at a regular Christian church and have the pastor marry them. Which is acceptable before God?
0: Well, of course, if you get married in a church, you'll still have a license that the pastor will sign, and the license will be approved by City Hall. So if you get married in the church, you can get the best of both worlds because, you know, marriage is also a covenant between two people in the sight of God. Now, of course, if you get married in City Hall, your marriage is still legal and binding. But if you have two believers, I would wonder, why wouldn't you want to get married in the church?
7: Right.
0: Yeah, so it, you know, then you can invite other friends to celebrate. Hopefully it's a happy occasion. And you can invite other people to come and celebrate.
7: Specifically, my question is, does God accept, even if you don't want to go to City Hall and get a marriage license, does God accept two people get married in a Christian church, an anointed pastor of God? Does God accept that without a license?
0: Oh, now that's right. Now that's a whole different question. So you're asking then if two people want to just have a pastor conduct the service, but they're not going to do it with a legal license, I wouldn't recommend that, and I don't think that's biblical because the Bible says obey the laws of the land, and marriage also is a covenant that's not only respected by the church in the presence of God, but it's registered in the country where you live. Because there are laws regarding the dissolution of marriage, and if there are ever children involved, there are laws connected with the protection of the children in that covenant. And so I would always recommend that a Christian has a legal marriage as opposed to an illegal marriage. The common law marriage, I've never heard really good arguments for doing that, though I used to present some of them. But they still weren't good arguments. Hey, listening friend, we're going to take a brief break. Don't go anywhere. We'll be coming back with more Bible questions. Don't forget, you can check us out on the internet by going to amazingfacts.org, and we'll be back in 2 minutes.
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0: Hello, friends. This is Pastor Doug Batchelor. We're going to go back to the phones in a minute. If you do have a Bible question, then give us a call. 800-463-7297. 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You can even find that just by going to amazingfacts.org. It is called Mighty Men of God. And if you're in the greater Sacramento area, you're welcome to join us in person or watch anywhere in the world online. And that's going to begin at 7 p.m. Friday evening. We'll also have programs on Saturday morning and Saturday afternoon. Mighty Men of God, especially for men. Tell your friends. You can go to the website and find out more about that. All right, with that rambling announcement, now I'm going to go to our next phone call. Talk to Bobby, who's been waiting patiently, calling from Sacramento, California. Bobby, you're on the air.
12: Well, thank you for having me. My question is, I have a girlfriend that always tells me you can't eat pork. And I want to know why we can't eat pork. We can eat everything else, but we can't eat pork.
0: You're talking and about, well, of course, you can eat whatever you want. You can eat whatever you want to eat if you don't care. You know, but if you care, I mean, a person could eat Twinkies all day if they want. So when you say can't eat pork, you're talking about when the Bible talks about what's forbidden? Is that what you're asking?
12: Yeah.
0: Yeah, it's pretty clear from cover to cover in the Bible that pigs are considered unclean. They were scavengers. They still are today. You know, the original plan, let's just take this sequentially. Now, Bobby, you know, in the Garden of Eden, the original plan was that man doesn't eat any animals, right? I mean, in heaven, we're not going to be chasing around chickens and cutting off their heads. And in heaven, we'll be eating from the tree of life, and there'll be fruit and vineyards, and we're not going to be eating animals. And it was only after sin man began to eat animals. And then God said, if you're going to eat animals, you're not required to, but if you're going to eat them, don't eat the unclean animals. And certain animals were specified as unclean because they're scavengers. You're not supposed to eat dogs. You're not supposed to eat skunks or cockroaches or pigs. And Jews, Muslims, and many, I shouldn't say, Christians around the world know that because they read it in the Bible. A lot of Christians say, well, but those were all dietary laws, and if you cook it real good, it doesn't matter. But the problem with pork isn't just killing the trichina larvae. Pork is actually the densest meat in sodium and fat. And when you think about what pigs eat, they are literally scavengers. It's not a good meat. Now, even if you hear commercials and say, oh, it's the other white meat, and they try and make it sound elegant and light.
12: I hear that all the time.
0: Yeah, pork is really, I used to feed pigs, and I'll tell you, they are disgusting.
12: I have another question for you.
0: Yeah.
12: When Jesus turned the water into wine, I guess it must have been 1,000 people there, I don't know.
0: Doesn't say, but there's a lot of wine he made, so there probably were hundreds anyway.
12: So why can't we, can we drink wine and have a good time and whatever?
0: Well, the wine that Jesus made in the Bible, you don't find the word grape juice anywhere in the Bible. What they did is they used one word for the juice of the grape. They didn't have wine, as we call wine, wine now, and we call grape juice, grape juice. In Bible times, there was only one word for both. For instance, it says in Isaiah 65, as the new wine is in the cluster. Well, if it's new wine, it's unfermented. It means it's just been squeezed out of the grape, right? And even
12: yeah.
0: Jesus said you don't put new wine in old wineskins or it'll ferment and the wineskins burst. And so the wine that Jesus made at that wedding feast, many believe, was unfermented. They said, you've saved the best for last because you could get the bad wine all year long. But
12: yeah.
0: You could get fermented wine all year long, but you could only get fresh wine during the harvest time. And so I've got a book. I'll be happy to send you a free copy that is called, it's called The Alcohol and Christian.
12: And, yeah, I'd like to have that.
0: Yeah, we'll send you, all you got to do is call, we'll send you a copy. It's got all the verses in the Bible that talk about the alcohol and how should a Christian relate to that. I'm of the opinion. Go ahead, I'm sorry.
12: I think my girlfriend, she told me that wine was called grape juice or something like that.
0: Yeah, not always, sure. But many times, you know, when King David tried to get Uriah drunk, it was real wine. And when Noah got drunk and he ran around naked, it was the alcoholic kind. And when Lot got drunk and he slept with his daughters, it was obviously the alcoholic kind, or the alcohol kind, I should say. But a number of times in the Bible, it uses the word wine, and it's just talking about grape juice. So
12: yeah, I
0: don't think Jesus made a bunch of booze for a party in John chapter 2. So,
12: well,
0: you know, when you think of all the misery, I think that there was a baseball player that just died yesterday. Prominent baseball player. They were riding their boat at night, and it's suspected that there was alcohol involved. So many people die from alcohol-related injuries and disease and crime that Christians shouldn't support that. It is if people do get addicted. We know about alcoholics, so it is an addictive drug. And why Christians would support that. People don't get addicted to grape juice. They get addicted to the alcohol in the beer or the wine or the whiskey, whatever it is. And so it's a very addictive drug. And I don't recommend any Christian drink any alcohol. I've had any for years.
12: I quit drinking alcohol in 1985 when I was a born-again Christian, you know.
0: Yeah, well, that's about like me.
12: That's the best thing I've ever done.
0: Well, you're better off. Let me send you that book that I was talking about. And it's called Wine and the Christian. All you've got to do is call the number 800-835-6747, and we'll send you a free copy. Thank you very much, Bobby. With that, we're going to go next and talk to Dominique, who's calling from Temple, Texas. Dominique, you're on the air with Bible Answers Live.
13: Okay, how you doing? I'm glad to be on the air with you.
0: Glad you're calling.
13: All right. I had two quick questions. My first question comes out of Romans 9, verses 13, as it is written, Jacob I have loved, but Esau I have hated. And my other question is about Moses when he grew up in Pharaoh's house, because there is some teaching out there that's saying that Moses was a black man because of the Egyptian culture. And if you look back at all of the pictures and paintings and so on and so forth, it'll let you know that they were black people in that nation, and that Moses had to be black because there's no way that he could be able to stay in Pharaoh's house and not be noticed, you know, to the point to where for him to stand out, but he blended in.
0: All right.
13: My question is
0: you got two questions. First one you want me to answer about Jacob from Romans, right?
13: Yes, sir. Romans 9.
0: And then the other one about Moses.
13: Yes, sir.
0: All right. Many people have thought in that verse there in Romans where he says, Jacob I've loved and Esau I hated. It means that I disliked Jacob because of who he was and I disliked Esau because of who he was. Actually, Paul is quoting Malachi chapter 1, verse 2, where he says, I have loved you, but the Lord says, you say, how do you love us? Is not Esau Jacob's brother, declares the Lord, yet you've loved Jacob. And here what he's saying is that he loved the people of Israel, and he was angry at the people of Edom, the children of Esau, because of their sin. It wasn't that God arbitrarily was saying, I like Israelites more than I like the Edomites. It was basically just saying that because of Jacob's faithfulness and because of Esau's being carnal, their descendants were more faithful among Jacob, and they were more carnal among the Edomites. And that's just God saying that he loves certain characteristics. I mean, God loves everybody. We know that. And your next question was about Moses. Well, the Bible's pretty clear that Moses was from the tribe of Levi. His father was Amram. His mother was Jochebed. And they were all from the tribe of Levi. And Levi was one of the sons of Jacob. So they were from Hebrew descent. It was not from Jewish descent, because the Jews are the descendants of the tribe of Judah. Now, does that make sense, Dominique?
13: Oh, okay. Now, that's starting to clear up the picture a lot, because what's being taught a lot out there now is they connect the two. They say Hebrew Israelites, you know, and they say that they're Jewish, you know, so that kind of makes sense that you said he was a Hebrew, but he was not Jewish.
0: That's right. The Hebrews, Abraham, the word Hebrew comes from an ancient word that means crossover. The Hebrews crossed over the Euphrates and went to Canaan. They called them the people that crossed over. And, for instance, Ishmael, the Arabs, they are Hebrews, but they're not Jews. The Jews were the descendants of the tribe of Judah that came back from the Babylonian captivity. Most of the other 10 tribes were scattered among the Assyrians, and they intermarried and sort of disappeared. But, so anyway, I don't know if that helps you a little bit with that question, but, the Bible says God is made of one blood, all people. We are all brothers and sisters now in Christ. And we appreciate your question, Dominique. With that, we're going to talk next to Alan, who has been waiting patiently. Alan from Atlanta, Georgia, you are on the air with Bible Answers Live.
14: Good evening, Pastor. I'm really interested in hearing your thoughts on this, because I was listening to a radio program some months back, and the pastor got into this really long-winded explanation about this. And try as I might, I just couldn't follow his line of reasoning. But there's an Old Testament prophecy, you know, I'm sure you're aware of, in Isaiah says, behold, the virgin shall conceive and bear a son, and shall call his name Emmanuel. But of course, in the New Testament, we know our Savior as Jesus. So what?

0: Elisha. And Jesus, his real name in Hebrew is Yeshua or Joshua. Jesus is kind of the Greek pronunciation of that, which means God, Jehovah, is Savior. And so these are actually titles of Christ. But you get into Revelation and Jesus says, you know, I am that I am. And he says, I'm the Alpha and Omega. I'm the morning star. I am the Lamb. I'm the door. I'm the water of life. So Christ has so many titles. And one of the prominent titles is God would be with us. God became a man to dwell among us to save us. And that's why one of his names is Emmanuel. So you're right. It isn't the name that Mary gave him or that was given by the angel. But it is one of the titles of Christ that was foretold. And when you get to the New Testament, Matthew repeats this verse.
1: Oh, is that right?
0: Yeah. Okay. Matthew actually quotes from Isaiah 14 and said, as the prophet has said, a virgin would conceive and bring forth a son.
1: Okay, great. Okay, well, thank you. I really appreciate that.
0: Thank you, Alan. Hope that made more sense than the last answer you got. All right, with that, we're going to be, that frees up a line. If you do have a Bible question, 800-GOD-SAYS, 800-463-7297. Talking next to Stephen in Savannah, Georgia. Stephen, you're on the air with Bible Answers Live.
2: Yes, thank you. Glad to be here.
0: Thank you.
2: I had a question about the New Jerusalem, last four square.
0: Yeah.
2: I figured in miles, 1,500 miles square, which would be 375 times four.
0: Right.
2: And I was just musing. It seems to me that it would have to be like a cube or a pyramid. What say you?
0: Well, that's a good question because when I teach seminars and talk about the New Jerusalem, and I've looked for good artist concepts, some of the artists draw it as a cube because it does say the base is square, and it tells us, you know, the walls are 144 cubits. Some have wondered, does that mean the walls are 144 cubits wide or 144 cubits high? It doesn't say in the original text. And so some have the walls going around 144 cubits high, which is 218 feet, and then they have from there the city sloping up to a pinnacle like a pyramid. And others, I've actually seen them draw it where it says the length and the breadth. The Hebrew does say the length, breadth, and height of the city are the same. So whenever you've got something where the length, breadth, and height are the same, it becomes a cube. And so it is a mystery. It's big, we know that. Whether it's going to be more cube-shaped or pyramid-shaped, it's hard to say. You know, the Babylonian kings, they in Babylon, they built these pyramids that were more like ziggurats. You know, they had the step pyramids, or they had paths going around them. So I don't think that God's basing his architecture off the Babylonian kings. But anyway, so yeah, the base is square is about all we know, and it's big. It's ginormous.
2: Yeah.
0: Which means there's room for us, right?
2: If you take a pyramid and you go to the top and just push it straight down, it becomes a square.
0: That's right.
2: You see? Yeah. And a lot of the esoteric and occult type symbolism is pyramid. Of course, that doesn't surprise me because Satan has counterfeited the rainbow for other things, you know.
0: Yeah. That's right.
2: You know what I'm saying?
0: They take divine symbols and they put some kind of cultish designs on it. Hey, I appreciate your call, Stephen. And, you know, we have a lesson that talks about the City of God that actually has some of these artist concepts in it, very much like what you're talking about. So if you want to see our lesson with illustrations of the City of God, then we want you to send for our lesson talking about city in space, right? This heavenly space city, and we'll send it to you. That number, 800-835-6747, will send you our lesson on the New Jerusalem, the city in space. We say that because it comes down out of heaven. All right, who is next? Anya, is that right? Line 8, Anya, calling from Toronto, Canada. Are you there, Anya?
3: Hi, Doug.
0: Hi, thank you for calling. Thanks for your patience.
3: I love you.
0: Oh, well, just be aware my wife's listening in, but thank you very much.
3: No, sorry, not in that way, but I love listening to your sermons. I'm so excited to be talking to you.
0: Well, glad to meet you, too.
3: I just got baptized 2 years ago, which will be in October. Coming up.
0: Praise the Lord.
3: And like I said to the lady, my problem is anger.
0: Yeah, so you struggle, you wonder what the Bible says about how to deal with anger?
3: Yes.
0: Well, the Bible tells us Christ with the Holy Spirit is offering us a peace that passes understanding. Typically, when we

0: get angry, it's because our pride has been offended. And, and when we have the mind of Christ and the spirit of Christ, and when we are crucified with Christ, you know, it's hard to hurt a dead person. When we're offended, it's because the old nature is alive, and we become personally offended, and our selfishness and our pride is offended. And so the more we humble ourselves and ask for the mind and the spirit of Jesus, the easier it is to have peace so that we're not offended.
1: Okay.
0: And, you know, we do have some lessons that talk about, you know what, I've actually got a sermon where I talk about anger. You can watch for free online. If you go to even YouTube and you just type in Doug Batchelor, I think it's called The Age of Rage. If you just the Age of Rage I know I did a sermon on that. I know the text is online, but I have a lot of scriptures and principles and even some funny illustrations in there that I think you'll enjoy. And just you can Google that, Doug Batchelor, Age of Rage. I found out sometimes when I want to find my own references, I just Google it now. it's almost quicker than anything else.
1: Okay.
0: But hey, don't forget, you can still find it on the Amazing Facts website as well.
1: Okay. And one more thing, Doug, do you have any books on with the Sabbath? Because I have a problem, like telling anytime I tell my friends or anyone, like, the 7 day is on a Saturday.
0: They struggle with
1: that.
0: They
1: try to battle with me, try to tell me where does it say it in the Bible. And
0: yes, we've got some great material for you. Two things, Anya. One is we have a study guide that's talks about the Lost Day of History. We'll send you that. And we have a brand new magazine that is really incredible, dealing with a subject called the Rest of Your Life. And it's about the Sabbath, the rest of your life. And so if you call our resource number, 800-835-6747, we'll be sending you those, and you can then share one. If you like them, you can buy more, but we'll send you the first two for free. And ask for those studies. Nice to meet you, Anya. And we'll talk next with Paul, who is calling from Royal Oak, Michigan. Paul, you're on the air with Bible Answers Live.
2: Pastor Doug, thank you so much. I want to, first of all, just real quick say that I've never heard your show before. I've never, and I understand you're filling in for somebody, but I just want to say that you're really making me feel good about what is oftentimes gray, murky, you know, hard to internalize and understand stuff. You have a fascinating awareness of this, and it's great.
0: Well, thank you. Actually, I'm not filling in. My co-host is missing, and we're here every week, so we hope you keep us on your dial, Paul, and keep coming back.
2: Yeah. So what I originally wanted to ask, I want to ask in 1 second, but to follow up if I can, just to understand better, because the girl asked about anger.
0: Yeah.
2: If someone does something more or less to steal from you, you said pride is usually the root of anger. If somebody was to steal something from you, and I'm just hypothesizing, is that somehow rooted differently?
0: No, and I'm glad you asked that, because I didn't mean to leave people with the impression that all anger is because of selfishness. God can get angry, and he's certainly not selfish. The Bible speaks about even Jesus getting angry and chasing the money changers out of the temple. So there is a righteous indignation. Paul got angry when a sorcerer was trying to disrupt Paul's evangelism, and the guy was stricken with blindness. So there's a righteous kind of indignation where you're thinking about others. You know, if you saw, you know, an old woman being mugged, you'd be angry. And that would be a righteous form of indignation. Or a child being abused, you'd be angry. And that's appropriate. I'm talking about, you know, so often when we struggle with anger, typically it's because we somehow have been offended. But that doesn't mean, yeah, if someone steals from you, I know someone stole my car and I was angry.
2: Right, and even to the point of taking action, possibly. I know you said, the Bible says, this isn't even what I was supposed to ask, and I apologize to the gentleman who let me talk to you because he screens the calls. But, you know, even to the point of taking physical action, like I was just talking to somebody earlier tonight about, like, if you're attacked by somebody or whatever, the Bible doesn't imply that you're not supposed to fight back physically, right? Because I know Jesus said, one cheek smack, you know, offer the other, but that's not what that's about, right?
0: No, I think Christ is just illustrating that, you know, rather than retaliating, we should offer the other cheek, and forgiveness is usually better. But obviously, if some stranger on the street were to come and assault me, I'd do all I could to defend myself. I mean, that's the natural self-preservation I think God's built into everybody.
2: Okay.
0: But what's the real question before we run out of time?
2: Yeah. So, and this is the question, and it was spun off of another question from another caller. It's about temptation.
0: Uh-huh.
2: It's about when temptation becomes sin, because I never really thought about it. Jesus was tempted, but he didn't sin. So,
0: all right,
2: let's say you look at someone and you lust, right?
0: Yeah, let me jump in here real quick, because the clock's against us here. If a man, for instance, looks and notices there's a woman that is attractive or she's dressed in a provocative way, he can be aware of that. That doesn't mean it's a sin to notice that, because you see things, they register. It's when you then begin to dwell upon it and embrace it, then it can start becoming a distraction and a sin. And so, obviously, you need to recognize a sin in order to resist it. It's when you embrace it and want it, then it becomes forbidden. Hey, thank you for your call, Paul. I hope you give us another chance, and we hear from you again next week. Friends, we got another amazing fact coming in just a moment. Stand by after these announcements.
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4: Did you know that Noah was present at the birth of Abraham? 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

0: Have you ever heard a mouse howl like a wolf? Well, what would you expect would happen when a creature changes its destiny from the hapless prey to mighty predator? From the outside, they look very much like just an oversized field mouse. Cute brown fur, white on the underbelly, nice little beady eyes. But that's where the similarities stop. Grasshopper mice are very unusual, making them the objects of great interest for animal researchers. These furry little creatures are found in the harsh deserts of North America. They're very territorial in nature, and they will monopolize and fend off 25 acres. They don't build their own homes, but sort of confiscate the burrows in the homes of other creatures. They're not called grasshopper mice because they hop around, but it's because they eat a lot of grasshoppers. In fact, scientists have discovered grasshopper mice are the only mice that are purely carnivorous. They hunt much like cats or weasels, stalking their prey in a predatory fashion, and when they pounce, they are ferocious, sometimes even taking on snakes and scorpions and centipedes. When a grasshopper mouse gets into a fierce battle with a snake or a scorpion or a centipede, they may be bit or stung several times. But what is amazing to researchers is they've noticed when they are bitten, they somehow shake it off because they convert the toxin and the venom to painkiller. I think you can understand why this information would be of special interest to scientists that are trying to discover new ways for people to deal with chronic pain. One of the most intriguing characteristics of these little creatures is when they're defending their territory or celebrating a victory over some adversary, they'll throw back their head and let out this earth-shaking howl. It's a mousy howl. Check it out. The grasshopper mouse is not the only member of creation that can survive encounters with venomous predators. In Luke 10:19, it says, "Behold, I will give you authority to trample on..." We don't have to be the biggest and the strongest to defeat our enemy and let out that victory roar. When God called David to be king, no human would have guessed that he had it in him. He was young and insignificant. From the outside, he looked like there was no greatness in him. But when God looked at his heart, he saw courage, humility, compassion, and love. David wasn't perfect, and he made mistakes. But through God's power, he was able to conquer giants. Friend, God does not intend that you live out the rest of your life cowering and trembling like a little field mouse. If God can take the grasshopper mouse and give him courage so that he fights snakes and scorpions and centipedes, if God can put in the heart of David the courage to fight giants like Goliath, then he can give you that same courage. The scriptures say God has not given you the spirit of fear, but of power, love, and a sound mind. And you can have that peace in your heart when you invite the Prince of Peace in your heart. Why don't you do that right now? For over 50 years, Amazing Facts has shared the wonderful news of salvation and provided millions of Bible resources to people all over the world. We've built churches in India, proclaimed God's Word in China, and have sent free Bible studies around the globe. 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
1: And he spake this parable unto certain which trusted in themselves that they were righteous and despised others.
2: Two men went up into the temple to pray, the one a Pharisee and the other a publican. The Pharisee stood and prayed thus with himself, "God, I thank thee that I am not as other men are, extortioners, unjust, adulterers, or even as this publican. I fast twice in the week, I give tithes of all that I possess." And the publican, standing afar off, would not lift up so much as his eyes unto heaven, but smote upon his breast, saying, "God, be merciful to me, a sinner." I tell you, this man went down to his house justified rather than the other. For every one that exalteth himself shall be abased, and he that humbleth himself shall be exalted.
3: No man, when he hath lighted a candle, putteth it in a secret place, neither under a bushel, but on a candlestick, that they which come in may see the light. The light of the body is the eye. Therefore, when thine eye is single, thy whole body also is full of light. But when thine eye is evil, thy body also is full of darkness. Take heed, therefore, that the light which is in thee be not darkness. If thy whole body, therefore, be full of light, having no part dark, the whole shall be full of light, as when the bright shining of a candle doth give thee light.
4: Be not overcome of evil, but overcome evil with good.
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7: Now a look at your morning weather on Charlotte Christian Talk Radio. Mostly sunny today with a high near 72 and lows around 56. Partly sunny with showers tomorrow with a high of 79 and lows around 56. For your Monday, mostly cloudy with a high near 84 and lows around 59. And for Tuesday, thunderstorms with a high near 75 and lows around 50. That's your morning weather on Charlotte Christian Talk Radio.
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1: I'm going to begin tonight by reading a scripture that may or may not be familiar to you. It's from Psalm 103. The 103rd Psalm, and I'm going to read the first five verses. Psalm 103, beginning with the first verse. Bless the Lord, O my soul. All that is within me, bless His holy name. Bless the Lord, O my soul, and forget not all of His benefits. Who forgives my sin? Who heals my diseases? Who redeems my life from destruction and crowns me with ever-loving kindness and tender mercy? Who satisfies my mouth with good things so that my youth is renewed like that of the eagle? Who does all of this goodness for us and to us? Who does it? God and our Jesus. If I could sing tonight the way I wish I could sing, and one day shall in the kingdom, my theme song would be, "To God be the glory, great things He hath done." At the turn of this century, thousands, yes, tens of thousands of people were leaving the heart of Europe, coming to the United States to find religious and political freedoms. John Albrecht arrived at Ellis Island in 1900 with two boys nearing teenage. He'd buried in the old country a wife and one daughter. He'd gone into the heart of Russia, or his parents before him and grandparents before him had left Germany to go into Russia, there to teach the Russians how to farm and to establish farms of their own. And then, as the Bible said, there came a Pharaoh that knew not Joseph. There came a czar that did not appreciate the Russians, appreciate the Germans in Russia, and so began to take from them all that they owned and all that they possessed and to abuse them. And so the German peoples began to leave Russia. Many went back to Germany, but if they could, they came to the new country, the United States. And so John Albrecht matriculated at Ellis Island, passed the health tests, and then asked, "Where is this free land? Where is the property that we can homestead and begin to develop upon?" And someone said, "Well, perhaps now your best bet, your best opportunity is out in the Dakotas." And so John loaded the boys up and they headed west until they came to the state of Nebraska, and at that point they turned north and eventually arrived at the point where North and South Dakota come together, and right in the center on an east-west line there was the county called Campbell. And John Albrecht stopped the wagon. He got out and cut some willows from the creek, made some stakes, drove one right beside the wagon, and then walked several hundred yards in a northerly direction, and there he drove a stake almost on the North-South Dakota border. And then he turned to the east and walked several hundred yards and drove a stake, and then to the south, and finally back to the point of beginning. And when he finished, he climbed up on the buckboard and viewed the landscape. Or this was his land, this was his home, this was his opportunity. The first necessity, of course, was for shelter. He had no money with which to buy lumber. There was very little lumber to buy. It was a long ways to timber. And so he did like the other pioneers were doing. He dug up the sod and built himself a sod house. How many of you folks have ever seen a soddie? Oh, several of you here. Down in Florida, most of the folks have no idea what I'm talking about when I mention this part of the story. Digging up the buffalo grass and making blocks out of it and stacking those one atop the other, as you might bricks or blocks, and building a home in that way. And when finally they had a little two-room building put together, they began to plow and till the soil, and then in the fall harvest, and get up before daylight and do the chores and feed the animals, and then work in the fields until after dark, and then come in and milk the cow. And after about 2 years of this program, John Albrecht decided he needed help. He went into the bar in Pollock, in the center of Campbell County, Pollock, South Dakota, and asked the folks gathered around, "Do you know where I might find me a good woman? My boys need a mama and I need a wife." And someone said, well, I understand the Jacobers over in the next county, over there near Bowdle, they have a niece who's just come over from the old country. You might go check her out. And the very next day, John hitched up the team to the buggy, and he went over to Bowdle and found this family of German people. And he said, understand you have a daughter, a niece rather, that's come over from... Yeah, that's true, they said. She just arrived a few days ago. Well, asked John, can she cook? And the man said, well, John, why don't you stay for dinner and see? And so John stayed for dinner. And at the end of the dinner, he took Christine into the parlor and said, Christine, I have a question to ask you. Would you marry me? And Christine said, well, when? He said, tomorrow. And she said, okay. And they were married the next day, and she went back home and not only kept house and cooked, but when she could find a little free time, she would go into the fields and work right beside John and the boys. Before too very many years had gone by, the family had grown and the ranch had prospered and grown. And now, in addition to the two boys that had come from the old country, there were 17 Albrecht children. They'd long since outgrown the little soddy, of course, but because of the blessing of God and their hard work, they had built for themselves along the creek that eventually would go into the Missouri River, a beautiful big frame home, two stories, with screened-in porches on all four sides. And then, as the ranch continued to grow and prosper, they purchased the first rubber-tired tractor in the entire state. And a few years later, they had indoor plumbing. And on many Sundays, when weather was good, the neighbors would come from Pollock and surrounding farms. They wanted to see John's electric lights. They wanted to stay until it was dark enough to watch him throw the switch on the wall. And they could hear the old generator begin to hum out in the back, and the lights would begin to glow. And then before they left, of course, they wanted to see his indoor outhouse. One day, the two older boys came to their dad and they said, Dad, if we're going to stay ahead, we're going to have to upgrade the cattle herd. What we really need is a good-blooded bull, a registered bull. And John Albrecht said, well, boys, if we make any money when we sell the grain, we'll go buy us a bull. And the boys said, Dad, all the neighbors are buying on credit. This is the new way in the new country. And if we're going to stay ahead, we need the bull now. And so over John's objections, he'd said to them for years, boys, we don't spend money we don't got. It got us in trouble over in Russia. We don't spend money we don't got. But the boys convinced him that this was now the time and place to do it. And so he went with his boys to the bank and made an X, I suppose, or something similar to that, because he really couldn't write in the English language, certainly. He wrote his name and signed papers that he couldn't read. Went over to the stockyard and got the bull and led it home behind the wagon. And a few days later, something happened on Wall Street in New York City. Yeah, the stock market crashed. And following that, there began the horrors of the Dust Bowl. The land dried up. And they had no money with which to remedy the crisis situation. And one day the banker came out and he said, you know, John, I hate to say it, but you're not keeping up on your payments. Not only are you not making the interest payment, you're not even putting anything against the principal. And John said, yeah, I know, but we got, it's tough. It's tough everywhere. And I'm an honest man, and as soon as we have money, I'll see that you're paid. I'm an honest man. And the banker said, well, John, we can't wait forever. A few months later, the banker came again, and he took not only the bull for which he'd borrowed the money, but all of the rest of the cattle. And some while later, he came again and took all of the farm machinery, the rubber-tired tractor, and then he brought an eviction notice and the sheriff, and they took the ranch and the new home, the whole thing. John Albrecht came to this country with nothing but calluses on his hands and a dream in his heart. And in a few years, with lots of hard work, he'd built what for him was an empire. A section, 640 acres of beautifully productive ground. And then again, for reasons that he would never know, he lost it all in a matter of days. And he couldn't take it, and he died shortly thereafter of a broken heart. I never met him. He died about 8 years before my birth. But I was in Bismarck, North Dakota, teaching the book of Revelation not so very long ago. And on a Thursday, I decided I was going to go search my roots. And so I loaded Peggy and our boy Troy in the car, and we drove south and then a little bit to the west. following the signs to Pollock, South Dakota. When I arrived in Pollock, I discovered that it was really only just kind of a wide main street, few businesses on either side of the street, and at the end of Main Street, you had to either turn right or left, because there the street literally ended. And there were signs that pointed off this direction and this direction, and one that pointed off this way said, Albrecht Bay. I stopped the car and got out and ran to the nearest house, knocked on the door, and a gentleman came, and I said, sir, tell me, what is this Albrecht Bay about? Well, he said, there was an old German pioneer who came to this country many years ago, and he built a ranch right down there where the creek dumped into the Missouri. A big farm home, but he said, we've now put a dam in down at Pierce, South Dakota, and the place is all underwater, or mostly underwater, but where the old ranch house stood, we now dock our boats, and so we call that Albrecht Bay. I said, did you know this man? Was he John Albrecht? Yeah, he said, John Albrecht, yeah. Did you know him? Well, he said, really only vaguely. He said, I was just a young boy, but he said, we bought grain from John. I said, that was my grandfather. He was my grandfather. Is there anyone around, I asked, who would know him, who could remember something about him? I'm searching my roots. I want to know all that I can know about John Albrecht. Yeah, he said, there is a man. He said, go down Main Street and go there to the pharmacy, the drugstore, and ask for Mr. Lovo. And so I drove back Main Street, drugstore, parked, went inside. I asked for Mr. Lovo, and momentarily, out of a side room, there came a little fellow who was about that high and about that wide, and he wore real thick glasses. I introduced myself. I said, I'm Lyle Albrecht, and my grandfather was John, a pioneer who had the ranch down there where Albrecht Bay is. Did you know him? Oh, yeah, he said, yeah, knew him good. Well, I said, I want you to tell me all about him. He died before I was born, and my dad was very young, and he doesn't remember a lot about his dad, and I want to tell me all that you know about him. Well, he said, what could I tell you? What could I say? Really, he said, he was just a short, fat little chairman. And now I'm thinking, no, we're not reading off the same page. I'm just sure that my grandfather was tall and broad-shouldered and narrow at the waist. Now I said, Mr. Lovo, maybe we're not talking about the same fellow after all. I said, my grandpa was John, and he'd come over from the old country with two boys, and he had a home right down there where Albrecht Bay is. Yeah, he said. Yeah, that's the one. He said, a short, fat little chairman, about like you are. Now, I tell you that story so that you'll understand that I've come by this honestly. It's in my jeans, and it's in this cheap suit, you know. But I said, Mr. Lovo, what else can you tell me now? What do you remember? Well, he said, I remember he was a good preacher. In fact, the best preacher we ever had, I guess. No, I said, we've got the wrong guy, not the right person now, I know, because my grandfather was a farmer. He had a section right over here. Yeah, I know, he said, now listen, yeah. He said, when our pastor would retire or move on or die, your grandpa filled our pulpit. And quite frankly, he said, we were always a little sorry to see the new preacher come, because he never could preach good as your grandpa. I'd never heard that. I'd never heard that story. And then I asked him, Mr. Lovo, where is my grandfather buried? Would you know? Oh, yeah, he said, just cross the creek and go up the main road to cemetery, and about halfway on the right-hand side, very prominent, you'll see. And so I got in the car, took Peggy and my boy as he directed, and in just a little bit we found the little plot where my grandfather and some of the children are buried. And Troy and I knelt there beside his grave and prayed God that on the day of the first resurrection, we'd be caught up together with Grandpa John to meet the Lord in the air. What a day that'll be. Now, when he died, he left nothing but unpaid bills and hungry mouths and tummies. And in that Depression era, the folks have told me you couldn't buy a job. You could work all day for a neighbor and not be given a decent meal because they didn't have a decent meal to pay you with. And one day, a couple of the older boys came in to their mother, Christine, and said, Mother, we hear that it's better out west. Things are better. It's easier. We're going to load up in the old Model T, and we're going to go west, and we're going to get jobs. We'll send back money. Maybe you want to come and join us. At least you'll be able to feed the rest of the kids. And my dad, Walt Albrecht, was a boy 13 years of age, and he overheard his older brothers making this agreement with their mother. And so he went running all these, I'm going too. And the older brother said, you're going to stay right here with mother. You're nothing but a snot-nosed kid, you know. You're going to stay here with mother where you belong. And my dad said to his brothers, if you'll let me go, I'll ride in the back of the old pickup. I'll be no trouble, and I'll fix all the flat tires. Now that was a bargain too good to pass by. I like old cars, antiques, classics. I love them, really. And it's kind of my indoor sport. I like to fix them up and paint them up. I've always had real difficulty getting my dad involved. I remember over in Weezer one time, I had a 36 Chevrolet with knee action front end on it. And I knew that Dad had been around some like that. And I was trying to restore the thing. And I kept trying to get him to go take a look at it. Come on out with me. Maybe later, you know. And finally, I just kind of let him have it. I said, Dad, what do you have against old cars and antiques? What's your problem? And he told me the story that I'm telling you about riding in the back of that old Model T all the way from South Dakota to Idaho. And he said, en route, they had about 18 flat tires. And he said, I had to take every one of them off and take it apart, and then patch the tube and put it back in and pop it up and put it back on. Don't talk to me about old cars. When they finally arrived in Idaho, it was the fall of the year, and the fruit was hanging heavy on the trees. A half dozen varieties of apples and plums and many, many other fruits, and they immediately got jobs in the fruit harvest. Not only were they given 2 square meals a day, they could eat all of the fruit they wanted, and they were given a big silver dollar at the end of the workday as well. Now, when finally the harvest was in, they began to ask the fruit farmers, what can we do for the winter? What would you suggest we do? Where shall we go? And they said, if I were you boys, I'd go to the Camas Prairie and get a job feeding cattle. They're always looking for someone to feed cattle during the winter in Camas Prairie. Now, those of you who know about Idaho know that there are 2 Camas Prairies. There is one sort of in the Panhandle country, just above Lewiston, Idaho, Grangeville, Idaho. That's the Camas Prairie. But the Camas Prairie that the Albrecht boys went to was near the now very famous ski resort, Sun Valley. Camas County, Idaho. And so the boys loaded up and went to Camas Prairie. And in the little town of Fairfield, in the heart of Camas County, they went into a bar and asked, where can we get jobs? Someone said, if I were you boys, I'd go out and see rancher so-and-so. And they gave them directions. And the boys went out, and immediately they were given a place to stay in the bunk room and a job feeding the cows. About the time he turned 20, he discovered there was a girl in the area that he was attracted to, and the attraction was mutual. Her name was Virginia Cox. Now, Walt had not inherited his daddy's religion. You know, I told you a bit ago that my grandfather was a lay preacher in his church. I didn't inherit my dad's religion, and he didn't inherit his father's religion. This is something that's very individual and very personal, isn't it? And so my dad really had no religious background and no interest in Jesus or God or the church. But this girl to whom he was attracted belonged to a church. A church is an organization that's very prominent down in southern Idaho and in the state of Utah. And of course, you know what it is. The Church of Jesus Christ of Latter-day Saints. Your friends, the Mormons. And by the way, that name Mormon is a nickname. The Church of Jesus Christ of Latter-day Saints. When Walt and Virginia began to date, her parents, the Coxes, were upset. And they said, don't get serious with Walt. First of all, he's not a Mormon. And secondly, he's an alcoholic. When he's sober, he's great. He's funny and he's fun. But he's an alcoholic. And probably he's going to get worse. Don't get serious. But over family objections, they did get serious. And a couple of years later, they married. And about a year after their marriage and a little more, there came the first baby. They named him Lyle D. One of you, by the way, a couple of nights ago asked me what the D stood for. Don't do it anymore. Don't ask. And then 3 years later, another little boy they named Max. And then 2 years later, a little girl named Diane. And about the time Diane was born, there came a business opportunity in that little town of Fairfield, Idaho, they were going to allow now for the first time a hard liquor license. Not only just beer and wine, but whiskey and mixed drinks. And my dad saw the opportunity. There was a building just one block off Main Street that, if remodeled, could be made into a nice nightclub. He knew the business, he knew the clientele. All he needed was some financial backing. And so he went to a rancher and made a proposition. You put up the money, I'll oversee the work, and I'll be the bartender. We'll be partners. And the man wrote my dad a check. Now my earliest memories are of the remodeling of that building and turning it into a nightclub. I don't even need to close my eyes to see the recessed, soft, blue-like lighting all around the perimeter of that club. And the hardwood floor in the center where they would throw the dancing wax. And I could, as a child of four, take off my shoes. And in stocking feet, I could run and hit that dancing wax and slide all the way across the floor. My own personal indoor ice pond. And I can see the sofas, couches, and the cocktail tables in front of them with their blue glass that reflected the blue lighting all around. And my mother and her sister Betty, who just sadly a few months ago passed away, with the cocktail waitresses. And when school was out in the afternoon at about 3 o'clock, the other kids would go out to their farms or to their homes, and Lyle would go down to the bar. Just coming home from the war, they'd put old Lyle up on the bar and teach him a dirty little song, a dirty limerick, a dirty joke. And then when he was able to repeat it, they'd buy him a Coke or an ice cream cone. And by the time I was 5 years of age, I had a sewer mouth. And I'm not proud of it. About 6 o'clock or 7 perhaps, Mother would take me by the hand, go by her grandparents or a sister perhaps, and pick up my brother and sister, and take us to our home, feed us, bathe us, put us to bed. Dad would stay up at the bar. Closing time, I believe, was 12:30 or 1 o'clock. At a closing hour, he would lock the door, sweep the floor, and get ready for tomorrow's business, and then plan to come right home. But always, there would be a knock on the glass, or he would discover someone had hung out in the back room. And they'd say, "Walt, let's play a couple of hands of poker. Let's just have a couple of drinks and play a little poker. We'll go home soon." And so my dad would take a bottle and go into the back room with his buddies, and there he'd spend the night drinking and gambling, losing all of the money that he'd made during the day. And sometime after sunup, he'd come staggering up the little pathway that led to our front door, open the door and come inside. Now, some folks drink and get happy and pleasant, and some folks drink and become mean. And my dad was of the second category. He'd be abusive with his mouth and sometimes physically. And Mother didn't always react in the... She knew how to push his buttons, as the saying would go, I suppose. One day, my mother laid down an ultimatum when Dad sobered up, was ready to go back up and open the joint in mid-afternoon. She said, "Walt, if you can't come home sober, please don't come home at all. We just don't need you around when you're like this. The kids are afraid to see you come home. Don't do it. If you're going to drink, just sleep it off up there. Please don't come home like this." And my dad made a promise that he'd made, I suppose, 50, 100 times and always meant, "I'm sorry, I'll be home right on time tonight. I'll come right home." And that night he locked the door, swept the floor, and was ready to come home when the boy said, "Well, just one hat, just one drink." And so he went into the back room with the boys in the bottle, and there he spent the night. And the next morning, about 7:30, he came staggering up this little pathway to our front door. But Mother had warned him, "If you're not home on time, you're going to find the door locked. I'm not going to have it any longer." And my dad reached out and took hold of the doorknob, as he'd done so many times, to come in. But Mother kept her promise. The door was locked. And my dad began to shout, and as if it was this morning, I can remember it still. And he began to curse, and soon the air was, you know, proverbially turning blue. Now, this fight that was going on through the glass and between the door. Dad shouting out there, "Open this door right blind now." And Mother on the inside, "No, go on back up the joint and sleep it off." And after about 5 minutes of this argument, my dad doubled up his fist and put it through the glass and reached in and unlocked the door. And when he came inside, it was not pretty. Two days later, there came a knocking on the door. Where the glass had been, there was now a part of a cardboard box that had been taped up. And because she couldn't see through the door, her mother called out, "Who is it?" And from the other side, a man's voice came back, "It's Brother Hayes. Brother Hayes, I have the Christian books. Could I come in?" Now, when anyone in those times and places introduced themselves as brother or sister, you assumed they were Mormon. That's the way the Mormons talked. And so Mother assumed that this was a Mormon book salesman. So she said, "Just a minute, Brother Hayes." And she took off her apron and put her fingers through her hair and then opened the door. And this man came in with a satchel, put it down on our little table, opened it up, and took out books that said Uncle Arthur's Bedtime Stories. And he showed them. "Wouldn't you like these?" "Well, I don't think so. We have children's books." "Well, what about this book?" And he pulled out what I still today call the doctor book. Now, in our little town, we didn't have a hospital. It was at least 36 miles to decent medicine. This book told you just what to do if you broke a bone, and this if you had fever, and this for snake bite. "Wouldn't you like this book?" By the way, that book was called The Modern Medical Counselor. And I have that original book in my library with this story written inside it. Mother said, "I'd like that book, but I have two problems. Number one, I have no money. And number two, if I spent the money without Walt's permission, I'd be in trouble. Why don't you show the book to my husband? I'm sure he'll buy it. Tell him I like it. He'll probably buy it." And she told Brother Hayes where my dad's joint was. And so he got back in his car and went up Main Street, and that one block off Main Street, there he found Walt's place. Now, I don't promote Christians going to the bar. I know some folks, in fact, who would damn anyone to hell if they saw them go into a bar. They'd, send them right to the fire immediately. But not a day goes by except I thank God that old Brother Hayes went in that day. You know, he could have just pushed the door open and said, "Hey, Walt, could you come out here on the sidewalk for a minute and talk with him? I have something I want to show you." But he didn't do that. He opened the door, took his little satchel in hand, and in beer parlor parlance, he bellied up to the bar, opened the satchel, and showed my dad the book. And my dad asked, "How much is it?" And Brother Hayes told him, and Dad opened the till and gave him the cash. Now, Brother Hayes wasn't just a book salesman. He was a literature evangelist in the finest sense, and more than that, he was something of a barnyard psychologist. I think he had no more than 7 years of education. God had given him great wisdom. And he made the receipt to my dad, and then he asked my dad this question, "Walt, do you know anything about the Bible?" And sarcastically, my dad said, "Well, Mr. Hayes, you can look around this joint and decide for yourself pretty much, can't you?" "No, I'm no Bible scholar. Thank you." "Oh," he said, "I know enough to know the Mormons have it all wrong. I know that much." And old Brother Hayes picked up on that in a flash. He said, "The next time the bishop comes by, the next time the homeroom teachers stop by, the next time the missionaries ride their bicycles by, how would you like to be able to take a Bible and show them what the Bible says?" And my dad had a flash of mental revenge. "How can I do that?" "Well," he said, "if you'll sign this little card, I'll mail it for you, and in a few days, Bible guides will come, Bible studies will come." And my dad signed, and old Brother Hayes, on the way out of town, dropped that off at the post office. And in about 10 days, there came from Box 55, Los Angeles, California, a set of Bible study guides. What is that address? The Voice of Prophecy, the longest continuous religious radio cast in North America. I had the happy privilege to hold crusades for them and with them for 3 years down at the Adventist Media Center. And I think you heard me say before that I think dear old Harold Richards Sr. was a saint of God. And he'd established the Bible school, and Fortis Detamore had been an originator in it, for those of you who want another good old pioneer name. That night, when the Bible study guides had come, Dad, instead of going with the boys and the booze in the back room, came home, sat down at our little table. Mother and we children were in bed. And he opened the Bible and opened the envelope and began to look up the scriptures, fill in the answers to the questions. At the same time, he was emptying a coffee pot and filling an ashtray. He finished all five of those lessons that first night. And when he finished the last one, he put a P.S. at the bottom. "Next time, send more. Save your time and mine and postage. Send me a lot of lessons next time." And he mailed that on the way to work the next day. And in a few days, there came a big envelope. And that night, instead of going into the back room with the bottle, Dad came home. And he filled in a number of Bible guides. And the next night, the same. And you folks know what happened to him, don't you? The Holy Spirit of God took hold of his life. And that vile tongue that couldn't speak one sentence without three or four foul words, expletives deleted, we would say, was cleaned up. And from that time to this, I've never heard him say a slang word, never. And a tobacco habit, three and a half packs a day, alternating between Camels and Lucky Strikes, and in between rolling some Prince Velvet. The tobacco habit that had him in a vice grip suddenly was gone. You know, we've talked here about the five-day plan or breathe-free program. Help folks stop smoking. We're happy to do it, and I believe in it. It's helped thousands. But my dad quit on the five-second plan when the Holy Spirit gave him deliverance. And then that alcoholism that was killing him, destroying him, was gone overnight. And he began to change. He began to come home. And in the afternoon, after school, he'd take we boys out somewhere to do something fun. And on the weekends, he'd take us fishing, and he began to talk to us about Jesus. I'm learning about Jesus, boys. I'm learning that righteousness is by faith. You don't have to go on missions. You don't have to do this or make so many calls or visits in some home. God loves you as much now as he ever could. Now, I'd been in the Mormon church from my infancy. By the time I was 3 or 4 years of age, I knew about the martyrdom, so-called martyrdom of Joseph Smith Jr. in Carthage Jail. I have been there. I've seen the stains on the floor where they said his blood worked its way into the hardwood. I've been there. I could sing the little song, "We thank thee, O God, for a prophet to guide us in these latter days." But I'd never heard of the cross of Jesus. And Dad would tell us, "Boys, Jesus is coming back. And we've got to clean up our lives. Those who have this hope, the hope of his second coming, are going to purify themselves. They're going to clean up their bodies. And that's why I don't drink or smoke anymore." And then one day he said, "You know, boys, I found something in the Bible. The Lord's Day is not Sunday. It's the Saturday. It's Sabbath." And my dad began to keep the Saturday Sabbath, thinking he was the only one, probably in Camas County, that did. Now, when my dad was drinking and being abusive, my mother would on several occasions go over to her parents and share her concerns, her burdens. And then she would say, "You know, I probably better divorce him. I made a mistake. You tried to warn me, and I realize now I made a mistake. I better divorce him for the kid's sake. What do you think, Mother?" And my grandparents would say to my mother, "Don't do it, Virginia. Don't do it. Walt's a good man. Basically, when he's sober, he's a good man. And one day he'll have a spiritual need, and one day the bishop will be able to relate to him. And one day the missionaries will relate to him, and he'll be converted. No, hang in there." And Mother hung in. And it got worse. But when Dad found Jesus in the Bible, Mother became threatened. Oh, it was fine that he stopped smoking and drinking. That was fine. He was coming home and bringing the money from the business. That was good. But he didn't want to go to the movies anymore. And he didn't want to go dancing anymore. And that was really the only entertainment in our little town. And all he did was talk about Jesus, and then she told her parents, and worst of all, he's somehow gotten the crazy notion that Saturday's Sunday. He's gone off the deep end, and for this kid's sake, I think I better divorce him. "Mom, what do you think?" And my grandparents, who through all of those tough years had said, "No, hang in there," turned to my mother and said, "You know, Virginia, I think you're right. He's gone off the deep end. You better divorce him." And so that same day, Mother went down to an attorney and signed papers that would initiate a divorce. Now, in these ancient days, it took 1 year before the final decree. After Mother signed the papers that afternoon, she came back to our home. And when Dad came in, she confronted him. You see, in the interim, he told her, "I've closed up the business. I stopped drinking a while back, you know that, and smoking, but I've kept the business open, and it's dawned on me that I can't sell booze to others either. I'm breaking homes and health, families, and I can't do that. So I've locked the door on the place." By the way, exactly 1 week after Dad turned the key, a man came into town looking to buy a bar. And now the bar on Main Street was for sale. He drove right by that one and came to ours and paid my dad in cash. He had enough money to pay off his bills and debts and very little left over. And when he came home this evening, after mother had been to the judge, to the attorney, she had his things in a little suitcase in a box. And she said, "Walt, unless you forget this Saturday business and this Bible stuff you're into, it's over between us. You're history, out of here." And my dad began to plead his case. "I'm sorry for the wasted years. You surely know that. I want you to forgive me. I want to be the husband I ought to be, and I want to be a decent dad. But if you force me to choose between you and the kids and Jesus, I'll have to go with Jesus." And he picked up his box and drove away. 6 weeks before the final decree was to be signed, my mother picked up a book of my dad's. It was called The Great Controversy Between Christ and Satan. Now, she didn't want it for her own sake, but she wanted to know what had gotten into his head so she could save the kids. And she began to read that book and read it and read it. And for the best of 3 days, she read it and reread it. And at the end of those 3 days, my mother was a born-again, God-loving, Christ-serving Christian. And she got on the phone to my dad up in the Boise area. And she said, "Walt, I understand now. And if you'll forgive me, I want you to come back." And my dad said, "I'll be there tonight." And he was. And he began to go around looking for a job. We were now in dire straits. And the folks would say, "Well, Walt, you've been baptized, haven't you? You've become part of a church." "Yeah, I love Jesus. I'm a Christian." "Well, that wasn't the Mormon church now, was it, Walt?" "No. No, I'm an Adventist Christian. But I love Jesus." "Well, we don't need any help here today, Walt. And if we want you, we'll call you." And that afternoon or the next day, they'd hire a Mormon to fill the vacancy. You know, sometimes folks get the idea that religious prejudice is only in southern Idaho or in Utah or some such thing. There are folks who are no longer in the chairs here tonight because their preacher told them, "Don't go there. That's a cult. Don't get involved there. Stay away from there." And the preacher or the folks who are telling them that haven't been to one meeting. But you folks have been here regularly, and you know here we go by the Bible and the Bible only, and we lift up Jesus Christ every night. Isn't that the fact? Indeed it is. And so my parents could see now that if their marriage was going to survive, they were going to have to get out of that prejudice environment. I remember going to my grandmother with my mother to tell her that we were leaving, and mother was with dad going to become part of the Adventist church. And my grandmother could not contain her anger. And first she said, "I'd rather see you dead and buried in your grave." And seeing that that wasn't going to change anyone's mind, she then became very angry. And she said, "Get out of this house." And as we walked through her front door, my grandmother shouted behind us, "Shake the dust off your shoes when you leave." Later, thankfully, she mellowed, but to the large degree, I think she never changed her mind. However, a sister of my grandmother, an aunt of my mother, became a Seventh-day Adventist Christian, and every Sabbath, she'd go to her room and read her Bible all day long. In her heart, she lived it. She was in her heart a Seventh-day Adventist Christian. And that's the way she died. Now, there was a family who lived nearby, wonderful, wonderful folks, who had, quite on their own, studying their Bibles, found the same truths. Righteousness is by faith, and Jesus is coming again, and we need to get ready to meet him. And they, too, wanted their family to grow up in a better environment. And they wanted the kids to go to church schools. And so they had a farm sale and made a bargain with my dad that if he'd help them move, they in turn would come back and help us move. Now, these folks had a big farmhouse, and it was filled on 2 or 3 levels. And they had 2 big farm trucks. And day after day after day, they'd load those 2 trucks and make a trip every day up there to the Treasure Valley near Boise, Idaho, New Plymouth area, for those of you who know real estate area. And after about 2 weeks of their moving every day with 2 big trucks, they came back with 1 of the smaller trucks, and in 30 minutes we moved up beside them. We had very little to move, you see. And by the way, had it not been for that Christian family, the Trees family, I'm willing to say the name, they're lovely, wonderful Christian people, and the kids are still my friends, my buddies. Had it not been for them, we might have starved nearly to death. But they made sure that we had honey and bread and the necessities. God loved them. And so we moved up to the Treasure Valley, and my dad began to go around looking for a job, looking everywhere, filling out applications, going for interviews. But always he would tell the boss, I can't work on Saturday. Any other day, I'd work all day on Sunday. But from sundown on Friday night to sundown,

That's it. And one day my dad went to the Idaho Power Company to fill out a job application. He came home saying, maybe let's really pray. And we prayed. Sabbath came. A couple of days later, it was a Sabbath. And it was time to take your offering, if you had one. My folks didn't have an offering, but my dad had been unloading coal cars with a shovel by hand. And he would make $4 or $5 for unloading one great big coal car. And as soon as they paid him, he would take out of the $5, 50 cents, and put it in a little jug. That was his tithe. Two things my dad never compromised. One was the Sabbath, and one was the tithe. And I thank him today. Oh, how I praise him for it. And my mother, of course, she was a part of it. And in this jar now, there were $7, and there was nothing in the house to eat. And Sabbath came, and my dad said, Virginia, I think I better take that money to church. I said, we're really low, we don't have anything, and I'm afraid that if that money is still here tomorrow, we're going to spend it for what we need, what we've got to have. I better take it to church. What do you think? And my mother said, yeah, if it's tithe, give it to God. I didn't know this story till a couple of weeks ago. And they took the tithe to church and turned it in. And when they got home that afternoon, there was a note in the mailbox. Come to the power company for a job interview. And my dad went in on Monday and sat down across from the boss's desk. And the boss said, we've been looking for a long while. We need a good, honest man. And I think you're the man. And my dad said, boy, I hope so. I need the job. The kids are about to starve. They don't have clothes to wear. But there's just one thing. I can't work from sundown on Friday to sundown on Saturday. Oh, he said, if there's an emergency, I'd be glad to work. If the power's out and folks are cold, I'll work for free, no pay at all. But for the average things, I can't work. I'm sorry. And the boss man leaned back and he said, well, now, wait a minute, Walt. I can't tell the other men they've got to come in and give you every Saturday off. That will never do. Tell you what, you come in one Saturday a month. How about that? You come in just one Saturday a month, and you punch the clock and go into the back room and hide out for a while, and then you go to church. Just do whatever you want to do. You'll do that, won't you? Come in for 30 minutes once a month, won't you? And my dad said, no, sir, I can't do that. I'm sorry. And the man said, let me make sure I understand you, Walt. You say your kids are home without anything to eat and without clothes to wear to school. And you won't come in here for 30 minutes one Saturday month. Is that what you're saying? And my dad said, yes, sir. That's about it. Good, he said, you're hired. For months we've been looking for an honest man. And if you won't compromise the Sabbath, you won't let anyone else steal from us or those other things, will you? And my dad got the best job he ever had. And shortly thereafter, we were able to buy a little 40-acre farm along the banks of the Snake River on the Idaho side between Payette and Weezer. And now Lyle was a teenager. And after school, we'd ride home with Dad and after his work. And we'd put up hay by the moonlight and irrigate at 4 o'clock in the morning and milk cows in between. And too much of a good thing is a bad thing. And after 3 years on that program, my dad's health broke. And he went to a doctor, and the doctor said, Walt, you have breathing problems. My suggestion is you go to a warm, dry climate. I'd suggest somewhere around Phoenix. And so my folks got together that night at the dinner table, talked, and then announced, kids, we're going to be moving to Arizona. And I said, goodbye. Goodbye. I've told you before, I was a product of the happy days, you know, the 50s. And prior to this, I'd been working in the fruit orchards to earn money for school clothes and also saving a little bit every week to buy my first automobile. I'd spotted it already. And when I had the money saved, my dad took me aside. He said, son, I'll help you now. I know where there's a really nice 48 Ford four-door sedan, one owner, good shape, and I'm sure that your money will buy it. I'll help you make the deal. I said, thanks, but no thanks, Dad. I have already chosen my automobile. Not a 48 Ford four-door, but rather a 50 Ford. Not a club coupe, nor a sedan. A Crestliner. The sport model. And what the factory hadn't done, some genius had added to it. On the rear bumper, there was a Continental kit with a real tire inside it. And twin antennas on the rear fenders that

0: really worked. And then the thing had been lowered down until it would hardly cross the railroad tracks. Best of all, underneath the thing there had been hung twin fiberglass pack mufflers. Oh, I fell in love with the things then. I've never gotten over it. I love them still. I've got them on my pickup at home. If I can figure out how I'm going to put them on the bus, I've never outgrown it. Now, I've told you before about, you know, being a shorty, kind of like Dad and Grandpa. I couldn't play basketball at high school, and was certainly too small to play football. Pretty good baseball player, and it seemed nobody cared. And so I was at a great disadvantage. And unless you had a high school sweater with at least three stripes, you were at a real, you couldn't go out, you couldn't buy a date. But if, on the other hand, you had a certain hairstyle and an automobile with glass pack mufflers, a sporty one, you could go with a prom queen. And so I bought my 1950 Ford. And as soon as the last bell would ring at the high school, I'd make a dash for the parking lot, fire that thing up and drive her around in front, and mash the accelerator until the windows on the high school begin to rattle, and here they'd come like ants out of a hill. The little girls here and there and everywhere. Could I ride with you? Would you take me home? Yes. You sit there, back there. You. I'll be back for you. And my dad announced we're going to Arizona, and so I said goodbye. Christmas came. Mother sent me a Christmas card, and she said, "Son, we want you to be with us for the holidays." Now, she said, "I've made arrangements for you to leave your car with the Bassfords. You can put it in their garage," they say. "But Dad said to be very sure that you drained the block and the radiator." I should have been suspicious. Oh, she said, "Bring all of your clothes. I want to make sure they're in good shape." I should have caught on. I'd hardly been out of Idaho. Yeah, I'd crossed the Snake River into Oregon, but that was about it. And so this was an adventure. She'd given me enough money to ride the bus, the Greyhound, down to Phoenix. For the most of 3 days I rode, got off the bus terminal in Phoenix. There was my family to meet me. I knew no one else. Nobody. And my family began to work on me and to soften me up. "Lyle, why don't you stay? There's a school out here. It's called Thunderbird Academy. You could learn to fly if you wanted to." I said, "Yeah, but my equalizer's up there in Payette, in the Bassford's garage. My 50 Ford is up there." And my dad said, "Well, son, if you were to get a date, I'd probably let you use our car. You could probably do that." Now, at this time, my dad had a 1956 Pontiac hardtop. And if you remember the 50s, you remember those Pontiacs would go. They were something. And so I said, "Well, all right, I'll try it." And I went out to Thunderbird Academy the 1st of January, matriculated, and knew nobody at all. And the first ones to take me in were the wrong ones. And I'm going to take a big jump here, lest the kids say, "Well, Lyle did it and he made it." I picked up some bad habits. As soon as school was out in May, I got a job, earned just enough money to buy a bus ticket back to Payette, Idaho. And when I got off in Payette, I fairly ran all the way up 6th Street to the Bassford's place, and I pushed my 50 Ford out, filled the radiator and the block, charged the battery, and while she was charging, I washed and waxed her down, fired her up, and there were those glass-packed mufflers singing. I went down Main Street. We had now a rock and roll station right on Main Street, a radio station on Main Street. And I paused in front of that radio station and put her in neutral and mashed the accelerator. And pretty soon I could hear my pipes over my radio. You talk about heaven, man. And the radio DJ said, "Hey, look who's back in that. Lyle's here." And here came my girls, you know, here and some of my boyfriends too. "Hey, Lyle." But I had these bad habits, bad habits. Someone phoned my folks and said, "Lyle's going down a bad road, full bore, and you better come if you love him." And my folks sold out in Arizona, moved back to Payette, and asked me to move in. I said, "Yeah, all right, I love you too," and I did, and I had these habits. And one day my dad said, "Son, there's a Christian school right over here at Caldwell called Gem State Academy, and I know they have pretty girls there. Would you like to try that?" And I said, "Look, I'm never going to leave my Ford, my equalizer. I'm never leaving it again. I'd go if I could take my Ford." And Dad called Mr. Kurtz, the principal, and then he hung up momentarily. He said, "Mr. Kurtz said you may come, but you'll have to give the keys to your Ford to the boys' dean." I thought for about that long, no problem, I said. Give the set of keys to the dean. I had keys wired, glued, I had a dozen sets of keys. Give him one set, not a problem. And so I went to Gem State Academy, and I had these habits. And when I got there, I met a beautiful girl. And not only was she gorgeous, she was sweet and good. And I began to ask around, "Who is that?" "Oh, that's Peggy Hopkins from over Baker, Oregon." "Oh, really? What does her daddy do?" "Well, her daddy is a logging contractor, but they have a ranch, and I know she loves horses. And so I sidled over to Peggy. I said, "Hey, Peggy, and I'm from Payette, just across the river there from the Baker. And understand you like horses." "Yeah," she said, "I have a Palomino of my own. I call him Pal." I said, "You love, what a coincidence. I love horses." Well, she said, "We must ride together. When we have a break, we'll ride together one weekend." I didn't know which side of a horse you got. I had no idea, but I was willing to learn. And I went down to the stables and took a crash course. Someone said, "Do you want an Eastern saddle or Western?" I said, "I want the Western. They told me it had a horn on it. They get in the way, you can blow your horn." So I convinced that girl. By the time we graduated, she ought to marry me. She didn't know about my bad habits. She'd never give me a second look. But soon thereafter, she learned. We married. I went to work for her daddy in the logging camps. And on the third anniversary of our marriage, I had an accident. I was run over by a half-loaded log truck, an 18-wheeler. It was half-loaded with great pumpkin pine logs. And I screamed, "Oh, God, help me, help me!" And the truck driver heard me and backed off. And they dragged me out of the road and with a knife cut off my boot. And as soon as my boot was pulled off, my foot just ballooned like this. And someone said, "Run and call the ambulance. Tell them we'll meet them at the pavement." They loaded me in the back of an old logging pickup and drove me over the rocks and the ruts to the pavement. And there I was transferred to the ambulance, taken into Baker's Hospital. And there a small town doctor took me into surgery and reduced the breaks in my foot and ankle and leg with pins and screws. Under the wheels of that truck, I'd promised God, "If you'll save me, I'll do anything you ask." 3 days after the accident, I'd gone right back to my old habits. And then some meetings like these came to our town. And they needed a singer to sing. And they asked me, "Would you sing for the meetings?" And I decided if I'd sing for those meetings, I'd get off the hook with God. I'd made him some promises under the wheels of that truck. I'll sing for the meetings. All right. And so I'd come in from the logging camps and take a quick bath and then run down to the church, lead a couple of congregational hymns, sing a special number, and then sit down right there while Glenn Ofterhard, the evangelist, preached. And then I'd stand up beside him at the end and sing an appeal song. The same thing that happened to my dad in our little dining room happened to me as I sat in that chair. The Holy Spirit took control. At the end of the meetings, I knew what God wanted me to do. It wasn't necessarily what we wanted to do. It was what God wanted us to do. And so we went to college, Walla Walla College, and then to Andrews University. And then we went out and pastored churches. The churches were old and dying. 3 churches, 1 district. And the median age, I think, was somewhere around 70. And so I began to rent auditoriums and preach. And God blessed. And the churches grew and grew. And our church in Weezer, we would put chairs in the aisles. And when we'd stand up to sing the closing song, the deacons would move the chairs. That was the only way in or out. And finally, the brethren said, "Well, I'd like to hold meetings. Let's make them the conference evangelist." And so for 2 years, we were conference evangelists for Idaho Conference. And then we went back to Potomac Conference and did the same for 3 years. And then they made us the evangelists for the Mid-America Union, the heartland of the United States, out of Lincoln, Nebraska. We stayed there for 7 years. And then Kenneth Cox left the South and left Atlanta and the southeastern states. And we replaced him there and stayed for 10 years. And then 3 years with the Adventist Media Center. And we're just now completing 4 years back in the Pacific Northwest. When we left Idaho to go to Washington, D.C. area, I said to Peggy, "We'll go for a couple of years. We'll do our missionary work, and then we'll come back to the Northwest." It took us 25 years to get back. I'm not going to leave, though. I've come home to stay. I'm here to stay. You're just the loveliest people in all the world. And I made a determination. I would like on certain days to go do something else. I'm honest with you now. I'm bearing my soul. And when night after night after night, there are empty chairs, the devil talks to me and says, "Lyle, why don't you go back to Boise where your family lives and where the grandkids are and hold a meeting and raise up a church and stay there and pastor it and watch it grow?" And then the Holy Spirit says, "If you hold one more meeting, Jesus could come a day sooner." And so we go from here to Spokane and then to Eugene. And on and on and on. By the grace of God, we're going to keep it up until He asks us to lay it down or until He comes. And I want Him to come. I'm tired of leaving my friends. I just get to know you by name. And it's time to move on. Scotty and Earl, you know. and Bill and Bud. I love you people. But I'm determined to hasten the day of Jesus. What about you? Don't you want to say with me, yeah, Lord, we love you. We want you to come. We're going to do everything we can. We're going to encourage our friends and our family. We're going to live for you. We're going to keep your commandments because we love you. Hurry back. If you want to say that with me, stand where you are. And don't do it if you don't mean it. But if you mean it, don't you sit there. Dear God, see us. We're not much, but we're all we have to give. Take us as we are and make of us something of which you can be proud. And we'll give you the praise tonight as always. In Jesus' name, amen.
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2: The Second Letter of Paul to the Thessalonians. 2 Thessalonians 1. Paul
3: and Silvanus
2: and Timotheus unto the church of the Thessalonians in God our Father and the Lord Jesus Christ. Grace unto you and peace from God our Father and the Lord Jesus Christ.
3: We are bound to thank God always for you, brethren, as it is meet, because that your faith groweth exceedingly, and the charity of every one of you all toward each other aboundeth, so that we ourselves glory in you in the churches of God for your patience and faith in all your persecutions and tribulations that ye endure.
2: Which is a manifest token of the righteous judgment of God, that ye may be counted worthy of the kingdom of God, for which ye also suffer. Seeing it is a righteous thing with God to recompense tribulation to them that trouble you, and to you who are troubled, rest with us, when the Lord Jesus shall be revealed from heaven with his mighty angels, in flaming fire, taking vengeance on them that know not God, and that obey not the gospel of our Lord Jesus Christ, who shall be punished with everlasting destruction from the presence of the Lord and from the glory of his power, when he shall come to be glorified in his saints and to be admired in all them that believe, because our testimony among you was believed in that day.
3: Wherefore also we pray always for you, that our God would count you worthy of this calling, and fulfill all the good pleasure of his goodness and the work of faith with power, that the name of our Lord Jesus Christ may be glorified in you, and ye in him according to the grace of our God and the Lord Jesus Christ.
4: Psalm 123.
5: Unto thee lift I up mine eyes, O thou that dwellest in the heavens. Behold, as the eyes of servants look unto the hand of their masters, and as the eyes of a maiden unto the hand of her mistress, so our eyes wait upon the Lord our God, until that he have mercy upon us. Have mercy upon us, O Lord, have mercy upon us, for we are exceedingly filled with contempt. Our soul is exceedingly filled with the scorning of those that are at ease, and with the contempt of the proud.
2: And we know that all things work together for good to them that love God, to them who are the called according to his purpose.
6: 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Make a habit of serving and uplifting others, and in turn, you will be uplifted and blessed.
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9: You're listening to Amazing Facts Bible Study Guide, lesson number 5. Our topic, Keys for a Happy Marriage. These are the tragedies of divorce: bitter ex-spouses, broken promises, and confused children. Don't let this happen to your family. Whether your marriage is going through tough times or is experiencing marital bliss, or even if you're not yet married but are considering it, The Bible offers proven guidance to help your marriage last. I believe we're ready for our first question today.
10: Okay. I've heard that it's best for married people to establish their own private home. Is this true, and if so, why?
9: Well, let's see what the Bible says.
11: Genesis chapter 2, verse 24. Therefore, a man shall leave his father and mother and be joined to his wife, and they shall become one flesh.
9: God's principle is that a married couple should move out of their parents' homes and establish their own, even if finances require something modest, such as a one-bedroom apartment. A husband and wife should decide this together, as one, and remain firm even if someone opposes. Many marriages would be improved if this principle were carefully followed.
10: That makes a lot of sense. It appears that a lot of times, marriage is the end of love. How can a husband and wife guard against that?
9: Well, sadly, for many, when marriage begins, courtship ends. Let's consider these verses.
11: 1 Peter chapter 4, verse 8. And above all things, have fervent love for one another, for love will cover a multitude of sins. Proverbs chapter 31, verse 28. Her husband praises her. Romans chapter 12, verse 10. Be kindly affectionate to one another, in honor giving preference to one another.
9: A good practice is to continue or revive your courtship into your married life. Successful marriages don't just happen. They must be developed. Don't take one another for granted, or the resulting monotony could harm your marriage. Keep your love for one another growing by expressing it to each other. Otherwise, love might fade and you could drift apart. Love and happiness are not found by seeking them for yourself, but rather by giving them to others. So spend as much time as possible doing things together. Learn to greet each other with enthusiasm. Relax, visit, sightsee, and eat together. Don't overlook the small courtesies, encouragements, and affectionate acts. Surprise each other with little gifts or favors. Try to outlove each other. Don't try to take more out of your marriage than you put into it. Lack of love is the biggest destroyer of marriage.
10: That's really good counsel. What else should married people be aware of?
9: Well, it's important to remember that God joined you together in marriage. Here's what Jesus said.
12: Matthew chapter 19, verses 5 and 6. For this reason, a man shall leave his father and mother and be joined to his wife. So then they are no longer two, but one flesh. Therefore, what God has joined together, let not man separate.
9: There are circumstances where love nearly disappears from the home. While the devil wants to break apart your marriage by tempting you to give up, don't forget that God himself joined you together in marriage, and he wants you to stay together and be happy. He will bring happiness and love into your lives if you will obey his divine commandments. In Matthew chapter 19, we're reminded that with God, all things are possible. Heart and your spouse's heart, if you will ask and let him.
10: That's good to know. Any other things to be considered?
9: Well, yes. The Bible teaches that we should be careful to guard our thoughts. Let's take a look at a few verses.
11: Exodus chapter 20, verse 17. You shall not covet your neighbor's wife. Proverbs chapter 4, verse 23. Keep your heart with all diligence, for out of it spring the issues of life. Philippians chapter 4, verse 8. Whatever things are noble, just, pure, lovely, of good report, meditate on these things.
9: There's no doubt that the wrong kind of thinking can profoundly harm your marriage. The devil will tempt you with thoughts like, our marriage was a mistake. She doesn't understand me. I can't take much more of this. We can always divorce if necessary. I'll go home to mother. Or, he smiled at that woman. This kind of thinking is dangerous because your thoughts ultimately govern your actions.
13: Avoid seeing, saying, reading, or hearing anything.

0: that or associating with anyone who suggests being unfaithful. Thoughts uncontrolled are like an automobile left in neutral on a steep hill. The result could be disaster.
1: Does the Bible have advice for when you're angry with your spouse?
0: Yes. Let's head over to the book of Ephesians.
2: Ephesians chapter 4, verses 26 and 32. Do not let the sun go down on your wrath. Be kind to one another, tender-hearted, forgiving one another, even as God in Christ forgave you.
0: You see, to remain angry over hurts and grievances, big or little, can be dangerous. Unless addressed in a timely manner, even little problems can become set in your mind as convictions and can adversely affect your outlook on life. This is why God says to let your anger cool before going to bed. Be big enough to forgive and to say, "I'm sorry." After all, no one is perfect, and you are both on the same team. So be gracious enough to admit a mistake when you make it. Besides, making up is a very pleasant experience with unusual powers to draw marriage partners closer together. God recommends it, and believe me, it works.
1: How important is it to have Christ at the center of your home?
0: That is a most critical question. Why don't we look at a few key Bible texts?
2: Psalm chapter 127, verse 1. Unless the Lord builds the house, they labor in vain who build it. Proverbs chapter 3, verse 6. In all your ways acknowledge Him, and He shall direct your paths. Philippians chapter 4, verse 7. And the peace of God, which surpasses all understanding, will guard your hearts and minds through Christ Jesus.
0: So this really is the greatest principle, because it's the one that enables all the others. The vital ingredient of happiness in the home is not diplomacy, strategy, or our effort to overcome problems, but rather a union with Christ. Hearts filled with Christ's love will not be far apart for long. With Christ in the home, a marriage has a greater chance at being successful. Jesus can wash away bitterness and disappointment and restore love and happiness.
1: Okay. How important is prayer in a marriage?
0: In a word, very. Here's what Jesus said.
3: Matthew chapter 26, verse 41. Watch and pray, lest you enter into temptation. The spirit indeed is willing, but the flesh is weak.
0: And let's also go to the book of James.
2: James chapter 5, verse 16. Pray for one another. James chapter 1, verse 5. If any of you lacks wisdom, let him ask of God, who gives to all liberally.
0: Pray with each other. This is a wonderful activity that will help your marriage succeed beyond your wildest dreams. Kneel before God and ask Him for true love for one another, for forgiveness, for strength, for wisdom, for the solution to problems. God will answer. You won't be automatically cured of every fault, but God will have greater access to change your heart and actions.
1: When should divorce be considered?
0: That's a good question, and the Bible has some pretty plain answers. First, let's see what Jesus says.
3: Matthew chapter 19, verses 6 and 9. What God has joined together, let not man separate. Whoever divorces his wife, except for sexual immorality, and marries another, commits adultery. And whoever marries her who is divorced commits adultery.
0: And here's another verse in Romans.
2: Romans chapter 7, verse 2. For the woman who has a husband is bound by the law to her husband as long as he lives.
0: The Bible says that the ties of marriage are meant to be unbreakable. Divorce is allowed only in cases of adultery, but even then, it's not demanded. Forgiveness is always better than divorce, even in the case of unfaithfulness. When God ordained the first marriage in Eden, He designed it for life. Thus, marriage vows are among the most solemn and binding for a person to take on. But remember, God meant for marriage to elevate our lives and meet our needs in every way. Harboring thoughts of divorce will tend to destroy your marriage. Divorce is always destructive and is almost never a solution to the problem. Instead, it usually creates greater problems, financial troubles, grieving children, and the list goes on.
1: Well, is it okay to confide in others when a couple is having problems in their marriage?
0: Well, let's go to the scriptures.
2: Exodus chapter 20, verse 14. You shall not commit adultery. Proverbs chapter 31, verses 11 and 12. The heart of her husband safely trusts her. She does him good and not evil all the days of her life. Proverbs chapter 6, verses 24, 25, 27, and 29. Keep you from the evil woman. Do not lust after her beauty in your heart. Can a man take fire to his bosom and his clothes not be burned? So is he who goes into his neighbor's wife. Whoever touches her shall not be innocent.
0: Private family matters should never be shared with others outside your home, not even with parents. A person outside the marriage to sympathize with or listen to complaints can be used by the devil to estrange the hearts of a husband and wife. Solve your private home problems privately. No one else except a minister or marriage counselor should be involved. Always be truthful with each other and never keep secrets. Avoid telling jokes at the expense of your spouse's feelings and vigorously defend each other. Adultery will always hurt you and everyone else in your family. God, who knows our mind, body, and feelings, says, "You shall not commit adultery." If flirtations have already begun, break them off immediately, or shadows could settle over your life that cannot easily be removed.
1: Does the Bible give a description of genuine love?
0: Yes, it does.
2: 1 Corinthians chapter 13, verses 4 through 7. Love suffers long and is kind. Love does not envy. Love does not parade itself, is not puffed up, does not behave rudely, does not seek its own, is not provoked, thinks no evil, does not rejoice in iniquity, but rejoices in the truth, bears all things, believes all things, hopes all things, endures all things.
0: This Bible passage is one of God's greatest descriptions of love. Read it again and again. Have you made these words a part of your marriage experience? True love is not merely a sentimental impulse, but rather a holy principle that involves every part of your married life. With true love, your marriage stands a far greater chance for success. Without it, a marriage will likely fail quickly.
1: I understand. What other counsel does the Bible give about marriage?
0: Well, two things that can be harmful to your marriage are nagging and criticism. Let's look to God's Word and consider a few important verses.
2: Colossians chapter 3, verse 19. Husbands, love your wives and do not be bitter toward them. Proverbs chapter 21, verse 9. Better to dwell in the wilderness than with a contentious and angry woman.
0: And here's what Jesus said about getting along with others.
4: Matthew chapter 7, verse 3. Why do you look at the speck in your brother's eye, but do not consider the plank in your own eye?
0: So stop criticizing, nagging, and finding fault in your spouse. They might lack much, but criticism surely won't help. Expecting perfection will bring bitterness to you and them. Overlook faults and hunt for the good things. Don't try to reform, control, or compel them. You will destroy love if you do that. Only God can change people. A sense of humor, a cheerful heart, kindness, patience, and affection will banish many of your marriage problems. Try to make your spouse happy rather than good. Remember that only God can change a heart, so be sure to pray faithfully for your spouse. The secret of a successful marriage lies in not having the right spouse, but in being the right spouse.
1: Wow. Yes, I can see that. Please, tell me more. What else does the Bible say about marriage?
0: Okay. Well, be cautious of overdoing things. Let's go to the Bible, and then I'll explain what I mean.
2: 1 Corinthians chapter 13, verses 4 and 5. Love does not seek its own selfish advantage. 1 Corinthians chapter 10, verse 31. Whether you eat or drink, or whatever you do, do all to the glory of God. Hebrews chapter 13, verse 4. Marriage is honorable among all, and the bed undefiled. Romans chapter 6, verses 12 and 13. Do not let sin reign in your mortal body, that you should obey it in its lusts, and do not present your members as instruments of unrighteousness to sin.
0: Overdoing will ruin your marriage, so will underdoing. Time with God, work, love, rest, exercise, play, meals, and social contact must be balanced or something will snap. Overwork and the lack of sleep, proper food, and exercise can lead a person to be critical, intolerant, and negative. The Bible also recommends a temperate sex life in 1 Corinthians chapter 7, verses 3 through 7, because degrading and or excessive sexual activity can destroy love and respect for one another. Also, social contact with others is essential. True happiness won't be found in isolation. We must learn to laugh and enjoy wholesome, good times. To be serious all the time is dangerous. Overdoing or underdoing in anything weakens the mind, body, conscience, and the ability to love and respect one another. Don't let intemperance damage your marriage.
1: Got it. The Bible says that two shall become one. So what about personal rights and privacies within a marriage?
0: Yes, those should be respected.
2: 1 Corinthians chapter 13, verses 4 and 5. Love suffers long and is kind, does not behave rudely, does not seek its own in selfishness. Romans chapter 12, verse 10. Be kindly affectionate to one another with brotherly love, in honor giving preference to one another.
0: Each spouse has a God-given right to certain personal privacies. Do not tamper with each other's wallets or purses, personal mail, and other private property unless given permission. The right to privacy and quietude when preoccupied should be respected. Marriage partners do not own each other and should never try to force personality changes. Only God can make such changes. Confidence and trust in one another is essential for happiness, so don't check up on each other constantly. Spend less time trying to figure out your spouse and more time trying to please him or her. This works wonders.
1: Okay, makes sense. What else does the Bible say about marriage?
0: Well, it's important in a marriage to be clean, modest, and orderly. Again, let's look at some Bible passages.
2: 1 Timothy chapter 2, verse 9. In like manner also, that the woman adorn themselves in modest apparel. Proverbs chapter 31, verses 13, 15, and 27. She willingly works with her hands. She also rises while it is yet night and provides food for her household. She watches over the ways of her household and does not eat the bread of idleness. 1 Corinthians chapter 14, verse 40. Let all things be done decently and in order. 1 Timothy chapter 5, verse 8. If anyone does not provide for his own, and especially for those of his household, he has denied the faith and is worse than an unbeliever. Hebrews chapter 6, verse 12. Do not become sluggish, lazy.
0: Laziness and disorder can be used by the devil to destroy respect and affection for one another and thus harm your marriage. Modest attire and clean, well-groomed bodies are important for both husband and wife. Both partners should take care to create a home environment that is clean and orderly, as this will bring peace and calmness. A lazy, shiftless spouse who does not contribute to the household is a disadvantage to the family and is displeasing to God. Everything done for one another should be done with care and respect. Carelessness in these seemingly small matters has caused division in countless homes.
1: Does the Bible have anything to say about how married people should talk to one another?
0: Yes, indeed.
2: Proverbs chapter 15, verse 1. A soft answer turns away wrath, but a harsh word stirs up anger. Ecclesiastes chapter 9, verse 9. Live joyfully with the wife whom you love.
0: Words can be so powerful. Always speak softly and kindly to your spouse, even in disputes. Decisions made when angry, tired, or discouraged are unreliable anyway, so it's best to relax and let anger cool before speaking. And when you do speak, let it always be quietly and lovingly. Harsh, angry words can crush your spouse's desire to please you.
1: What about money matters?
0: That's an important topic. Let's go to Corinthians.
2: 1 Corinthians chapter 13, verses 4 and 5. Love does not envy, is not possessive, does not behave rudely, does not seek its own selfish advantage. 2 Corinthians chapter 9, verse 7. God loves a cheerful giver.
0: Household income should be shared in a marriage, with each partner having the right to spend a certain portion as desired and according to the family budget. Separate bank accounts tend to remove the opportunity to deepen trust, which is vital for a healthy marriage. Money management is a team effort. Both should be involved, but one should take ultimate responsibility. Money management roles should be determined by personal abilities and preferences.
1: How important is regular communication in a marriage?
0: Another important area. Let's look at a couple of verses in Proverbs.
2: Proverbs chapter 15, verse 32. He who disdains instruction despises his own soul. Proverbs chapter 26, verse 12. Do you see a man wise in his own eyes? There is more hope for a fool than for him.
0: Few things will strengthen your marriage more than open discussions on major decisions. Changing a job, purchasing something expensive, and other life decisions should involve both husband and wife, and differing opinions should be respected. Talking things over together will avoid many blunders that could greatly weaken your marriage. If, after much discussion and earnest prayer, opinions still differ, the wife should submit to her husband's decision, which should be motivated by his deep love for his wife and his responsibility for her well-being. Are you willing to put these principles from God's Word into practice?
1: Yes, absolutely. Just a few more questions, though. After an argument, who should be the first to make peace?
0: Actually, the one who was in the right.
1: That makes sense. Well, is there a principle for in-laws interfering in our family decisions?
0: Yes. Do not interfere with your son's or daughter's marriage unless your counsel is requested by both spouses. The Bible says in 1 Thessalonians chapter 4 that we should mind our own business. Many marriages have been damaged by in-laws. The duty of all in-laws is to leave the decisions made in the newly established home strictly alone.
1: If a person is married to someone who is not a Christian and is a bad influence, should they get divorced?
0: No. God gives a specific answer.
2: 1 Corinthians chapter 7, verses 12 to 14. If any brother has a wife who does not believe, and she is willing to live with him, let him not divorce her. And a woman who has a husband who does not believe, if he is willing to live with her, let her not divorce him. For the unbelieving husband is sanctified by the wife, and the unbelieving wife is sanctified by the husband.
1: All right. Well, if someone's spouse runs off with another person and then is sorry and wants to come back home, does God forbid taking them back?
0: No, indeed. God permits divorce for adultery, yes, but he does not command it. Forgiveness is always better and is always preferred. In fact, according to Matthew chapter 6, we can only be forgiven if we are willing to forgive others. Divorce will seriously mar your life and the lives of your children. Give him or her another chance. The golden rule applies here. If you turn your lives over to Christ, he will make your marriage supremely happy. It's not too late.
1: What can a woman do who always has men coming on to her?
0: Being a woman in this culture isn't easy because some men refuse to control their impulses. However, a few things that a woman might do to help ward off unwanted attention is to dress modestly and to avoid suggestive conversation, flirting, or engaging in activities that invite unwelcome attention. There is something about Christian reserve and dignity that keeps a man in his place. Let's look at Jesus' advice in the book of Matthew.
3: Matthew chapter 5, verse 16. Let your light so shine before men that they may see your good works and glorify your Father in heaven.
1: Isn't the innocent party in a divorce sometimes partially guilty also?
0: Certainly. Sometimes the innocent party, by lack of love, inattentiveness, self-righteousness, unkindness, selfishness, nagging, and downright coldness, can encourage evil thoughts and actions in his or her spouse. Sometimes the innocent party might be as equally guilty before God as the guilty one. God looks upon our motives, seeing past our actions. Consider this verse in 1 Samuel.
2: 1 Samuel chapter 16, verse 7. For the Lord does not see as man sees. For man looks at the outward appearance, but the Lord looks at the heart.
1: Does God expect anyone to live with a physically abusive spouse?
0: No. Physical abuse can be life-threatening and is a serious problem that demands immediate attention. The spouse and family members who have been physically abused must find a safe environment in which to live. Both husband and wife need to seek professional help through a qualified Christian marriage counselor, and separation is often appropriate. Well, let's finish up here for today, but let's get together again soon. Our next lesson is entitled, Written in Stone.
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0: Scripture taken from the New King James Version. 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
6: After serving 2 years of a 17-year sentence, Robert Stakowitz fled from a Georgia prison and spent the next 48 years on the run, settling in a small town in Connecticut, changing his name and living a quiet life until authorities caught up with him and arrested him on May 9, 2016. His lawyer said that when Georgia chose not to extradite him owing to his ill health, it was the first time in almost half a century that he could walk down the street without having to look over his shoulder. That's no way to live. If you're guilty before God, you don't have to hide your sin. God is gracious. Romans 5:20 said, where sin abounded, grace did much more abound. Don't ever think you can't be right with God. Take your sins to him and believe that he forgives you and that he accepts you. You don't have to be a fugitive from God. John Bradshaw, It Is Written.

The Mount of Olives overlooks one of the most magnificent and most sacred cities in the world. This mount is one of three hills on a long ridge to the east of Jerusalem. It's one of the most revered places for Christians, Jews, and Muslims alike. It rises more than 800 meters and offers a spectacular view of the old walled city of Jerusalem. This hill, also called Mount Olivet, takes its name from the fact that it was once covered with olive trees. And one of its most popular and sacred pilgrim sites is an ancient olive grove, the Garden of Gethsemane. These old gnarled trees have been here since the time of Jesus, and the olive grove holds a significant place in the Bible. One of the most famous meetings of all time took place here. It was a night meeting. Words were spoken. Now, of course, billions of words are spoken every second. But every now and then, mere words change the shape of our world and alter our lives forever. And that's what happened here. During the course of that conversation, words were spoken that changed the world. Join me as we explore the story of the solitary listener who attended the amazing meeting that happened here.

There are many spectacular and glorious mountains in our world. They're famous because of their massive size, impressive peaks, and unique shapes. But one of the most famous of all doesn't have any of those features. In fact, it's really only a hill. But it's famous for another reason. Mountains don't get much holier than the Mount of Olives, a sacred site to Judaism, Christianity, and Islam. In Jewish tradition, the Messiah will descend the Mount of Olives on Judgment Day and enter Jerusalem through the Golden Gate in the center of the eastern wall of the Temple Mount. For this reason, Jews have always wanted to be buried on the slopes of the Mount. This is the oldest Jewish cemetery in the world. For over 3,000 years, Jews have been buried here. And today, there are over 150,000 graves on the slopes. It's a tradition to place stones on the graves. It shows that someone has visited the grave and that the loved one is not forgotten and that their memory will last for eternity, just like the stones. History tells us that many battles have been fought on this mount. During the siege of Jerusalem, which led to the destruction of the city in AD 70, Roman soldiers from the 10th Legion camped on the mount. From here they attacked the city and destroyed its beautiful temple. The Mount of Olives is closely associated with Jesus. He spent a lot of time here, and he knew this place well. Today, millions of pilgrims come here to follow in his footsteps. Over the centuries, 24 churches were built to commemorate events in Christ's life that happened on the Mount of Olives. Some of the churches are still here today and are popular with the pilgrims. Near the summit of the mount, they visit the church of Paternoster that celebrates Christ's teaching of the Lord's Prayer. The church features translations of the prayer in 140 languages, inscribed on colorful ceramic plaques. Further down the mountain is the church of Dominus Flevit. It's shaped like a teardrop and remembers Christ's tears as he wept over the future fate of Jerusalem. Then there's a church of Mary Magdalene. With its seven gilded onion domes, it's one of Jerusalem's most picturesque sites. The church was built in 1888 by Tsar Alexander III of Russia in memory of Mary Magdalene, who found peace and forgiveness in Jesus. Near the foot of the Mount of Olives is the Church of All Nations. It's called this because many countries contributed to the cost of its construction. And it's revered because it's believed to be built over the rock on which Jesus is believed to have prayed in agony the night before he was crucified. The church is situated in the Garden of Gethsemane, a place whose name literally means oil press. A grove of ancient olive trees still stands here today. Jesus often came here. He used the ancient olive grove on the Mount of Olives frequently as a favorite retreat when he needed peace and quiet. And it was here that one of the world's most memorable and important interviews took place. The words that Jesus spoke that night not only dramatically changed the life of the individual that met Jesus here, but they've gone to the ends of the earth and changed the destiny of millions of people, and they haven't lost their influence in our world today. The solitary listener who heard the words of Jesus that night was an intellectual who studied at the temple in Jerusalem. His life centered around that sacred site. He was a Pharisee who belonged to the 71-member Sanhedrin, the ruling legal council that was essentially the Supreme Court of the Jewish people.
His name, Nicodemus, meant victor over the people. He was a man of learning, a man of wealth and influence. He occupied a very important position in society, and everything in his aristocratic background, everything in the beliefs held by his peers, told him not to make this risky visit. Night had settled over the city, and most of its inhabitants were in their homes. But this one dignified, prominent priest walked alone in the dark. His destination was a certain quiet spot outside the city, a place where Jesus of Nazareth was known to be. The Sanhedrin was opposed to Jesus and his messianic claims. Nicodemus, as a Pharisee, had always believed that he stood for integrity, for the law of God. But Jesus seemed to be in constant conflict with the Pharisees. Now, if Jesus was a good man, how could this be? This Jesus, after all, had attacked their center of power, the sacred temple in Jerusalem. He had boldly driven out the merchants who provided animals for the sacrifices, as if the temple was his own private domain. Everyone around Nicodemus had come to regard Jesus as an enemy. But Nicodemus had always prided himself as being a fair-minded man, a rational man. So he did a little investigating. He listened. He listened to the people who were claiming Jesus had performed miracles. It was hard to deny that something remarkable was happening. The more he heard, the more Nicodemus felt convicted that, fundamentally, Jesus was a good man. These were big questions and posed a terrible dilemma for Nicodemus. Who knows what would have happened to Nicodemus if his colleagues found out that one of their own was so convinced that Jesus was from God that he sought him under the cover of darkness. What Nicodemus couldn't admit to himself was that he feared what his peers might say. He was concerned about his own reputation. It was a bit humiliating for him to be seen talking to this man called Jesus. But he was a troubled man. He had some questions that bothered him. Who should he ask? Where could he find the answers? So Nicodemus walked to the olive grove where Jesus was meditating. And here's what Nicodemus said to Jesus, as recorded in John chapter 3 and verse 2. "Rabbi, we know that you are a teacher come from God, for no one can do these signs that you do unless God is with him." Now, Nicodemus was asking about the true identity of Jesus. Most Pharisees regarded Jesus as a problem rather than a teacher come from God. Jesus didn't question Nicodemus's motive or rebuke him for coming to visit at

Non-Jews needed to be saved by rebirth into the family of Abraham. So he asked in disbelief in John chapter 3 and verse 4. How can a man be born when he is old? Can he enter a second time into his mother's womb and be born? Nicodemus knew much better than to take Jesus' words literally. The Jewish priests themselves spoke of Gentile converts as children just born, and they used the same metaphor to describe a bridegroom at his marriage and a king at his enthronement. Nicodemus was growing quite uncomfortable now. After all, he was at the very top of Jewish society, at the very top of religious society. He was accustomed to issuing verdicts and handing out judgments, not receiving pointed advice. But here, this Galilean teacher was telling him he had to be born again, spiritually. He had to start all over again. That was a bit too much to take. Nicodemus was more convicted than perplexed, but he asked skeptically, "How can these things be?" Jesus earnestly told this Pharisee that he was showing him the way to eternal life. And then he spoke the words that made this meeting so famous and the conversation so important. They're found in John chapter 3 and verse 16. For God so loved the world that he gave his only begotten Son, that whoever believes in him should not perish, but have everlasting life. These are the most loved, the most quoted, the most memorized, the most famous words ever spoken. And no wonder. They focus on humanity's biggest issue and give God's solution. It's the gospel in a nutshell. It's salvation's formula. It begins with God. It's driven by love. It ends with life. He loves. He gave. We believe. We live. That's it. And so as Nicodemus made his way back down the slope of this mountain toward Jerusalem, he faced a question we all must face. What am I going to do about it? What am I going to do with Jesus? For 3 years, Nicodemus pondered on this one single encounter with Jesus and wrestled with his decision. To be born again means to start all over again. Believe in Jesus and accept him as your Savior. Then to make an inner change with Jesus in your life. Nicodemus faced a choice, an all-important choice. It was a choice between remaining a questioning skeptic and becoming a follower of Jesus. A choice between remaining where he was and entering into that whole new world. To better understand his predicament, let's take a look at what was happening in Jewish society at this time. The Pharisees and Sadducees, the leaders of Jewish society, decided that Jesus posed a terrible threat. They began to try to discredit him, and they tried to trick Jesus with their questions. They sent out bright young men, lawyers and scribes, who posed as truth seekers to ask Jesus questions. But they were questions designed to entrap. They tried to catch Jesus saying something that could get him into trouble with the authorities. The Jewish leaders were watching Jesus' every move. They had their spies everywhere. They believed they could expose Jesus as an imposter. Now, Nicodemus was part of this world of skepticism. He was a member of their exclusive group. It was all a game, a very serious and deadly game, but a game nevertheless. The questions weren't about getting answers. They're about setting one up, about intellectual arguments and proving who was right. Is it lawful to pay taxes to Caesar? If a woman has seven husbands who all die one after the other, whose wife will she be in the resurrection? A lawyer came up one day and asked Jesus, "Which is the greatest commandment in the law?" Yes, lawyers could occupy themselves endlessly on that one. They could carry on very abstract arguments about which principle had priority over another.
Jesus, however,

0: summed it up very neatly with a statement from the book of Deuteronomy in chapter 6 and verse 5. You shall love the Lord your God with all your heart, with all your soul, and with all your might. Yes, that gives meaning to everything in life. But Jesus wanted people to face the truth about themselves. Do you realize that you can try to hide behind the truth? You can use it as a shield, hold it out there in front of you, wield it as a weapon, try to win arguments with it. You can try to score points with it. You can hide behind the truth. Yes, you can hide behind the truth. You can quote it so well that nobody notices that you're not dealing with the real problems inside. You can show off the correct state of mind so that no one notices the painful state of your heart. You can hide behind the truth. It's not enough for you to have the right answers. It's not enough for you to be able to quote God's principles. If it's not touching your heart, and if you're not allowing God into your life, then it's not the truth. Because truth changes a person inside. This is the drama, this is the dilemma that Nicodemus faced. The part of him that was a skeptic wanted to hide behind the truth, but another part of him wanted to take Jesus' words to heart. The proud Pharisee wanted to justify himself, but the honest seeker of truth wanted to be taught. It was a real struggle here on the Mount that night. Nicodemus asked Jesus two questions. How can a man be born again? Jesus told him he must be born of water and the Spirit. Wondering, Nicodemus asked, how can these things be? Jesus explained about the Spirit by using the example of the wind. We cannot see the wind, but we can see the effects of it. We cannot see the Holy Spirit, but we can see the effects of it on people. It lifts people's burdens, it comforts the sorrowing, and opens up our hearts to believe in Jesus. Nicodemus heard Jesus' words, and he couldn't make those words go away. They kept trying to get down into his heart, despite all the mental games he could play. The skeptic was slowly turning into a follower, or at least he was taking definite steps in that direction. We catch a glimpse of this in a certain meeting of the Sanhedrin. They'd been grilling some officials who'd been sent out to bring Jesus in for questioning. The officers had failed to bring arguments against Christ that would be convincing, and the only explanation they could offer was, no man ever spoke like this man. The Sanhedrin rulers were, of course, very upset, saying in effect, it's only the ignorant crowd that follow this Galilean Jesus. None of us believe in him. And it was at this point, this very moment, that Nicodemus stood up among his peers and said these words recorded in John, the 7th chapter and verse 51. Does our Lord judge a man before it hears him and knows what he's doing? It was only a question. It may have been only a timid attempt to turn back the tide of prejudice, but Nicodemus had taken a step. He had exposed himself to the scorn of his peers, the elite of Jerusalem. They immediately shot back at him. Prophets just don't come out of Galilee. Are you also from Galilee? Don't be so ridiculous. Don't be so ignorant. Nicodemus had to do some hard thinking after this. It was becoming more evident that the Sanhedrin were acting out of their jealousy and hatred. They could make their opposition to Jesus sound very pious, but the murderous tone of their voices was certainly identifying their motives. And yet, how could he turn his back on the Sanhedrin? How could Nicodemus turn from them? He'd made it to the top. How could he take the risk of losing everything? Well, at a most unexpected, dark and frightening time, Nicodemus made a choice. The Sanhedrin had sentenced Jesus to death. Jesus the Galilean was dying on a Roman cross. And the friends of Nicodemus were circling that cross, mocking their defeated enemy. They suggested that if he was really such a miracle worker, that he should come down from the cross and save himself. But at that moment, Nicodemus could no longer join them. He'd seen something noble and compassionate in the way he thought of others, the way he forgave, and the way that he died. Nicodemus finally looked on this Christ in terms of his own need as a human being. Standing there at the foot of the cross, he realized that pride was just too heavy a burden for him to bear. Always trying to defend yourself was too wearisome a struggle. Always hiding behind the truth was too self-defeating. It was time to let the truth sink into his own heart. You must be born again. And so Nicodemus took the big step. He hurried back into Jerusalem and purchased a mixture of myrrh and aloes, the spices used for embalming. And he came back to the cross bearing these gifts. Another colleague from the Sanhedrin, Joseph of Arimathea, had received permission from Pilate to bury the body of Jesus. And so as the other members of the Sanhedrin watched in shock and amazement, Joseph and Nicodemus gently took Jesus' body down from the cross, and they wrapped Jesus in burial clothes along with myrrh and aloes. Then they reverently carried him to Joseph's tomb. And as Nicodemus carried the noblest person he'd ever known, he was sure that pride was too heavy a burden to carry. It was far better to stop trying to be right all the time and to start out as a needy human being at the foot of the cross. The story of Nicodemus, who personally heard the greatest words ever spoken and found hope and happiness on the Mount of Olives, has encouraged and inspired people all over the world. The words that Jesus spoke that night not only dramatically changed the life of Nicodemus, but they've gone to the ends of the earth and changed the destiny of millions of people. And they haven't lost their influence in our world today. If you're struggling with the challenges and stress of everyday life and would like to experience God's unconditional love, if you're looking for ways to live a better life and find inner peace and true happiness, if you'd like to get closer to God, then I'd like to recommend the free gift we have for all our viewers today. It's the reading guides, A Second Chance at Life and Bridge to a Satisfying Life. These booklets are our gift to you and are absolutely free. There are no costs or obligations whatsoever. So make the most of this wonderful opportunity to receive the gifts we have for you today. Here's the information you need.
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0: If you've enjoyed today's journey to Jerusalem and the Garden of Gethsemane and our reflections on Nicodemus, and the hope and happiness that Jesus can give us, then be sure to join us again next week when we will share another of life's journeys together. Until then, let's pray for God's leading and guidance in our lives. Dear Heavenly Father, we're tired of playing mental games. We're tired of keeping you at arm's length, tired of the arguments. Take away this heavy burden of pride. We need you as our Savior. We need you as the one who speaks to our hearts. We want to become all that you intend us to be, but we can't do it on our own. We become proud and brittle, just relying on our own strength. So we come to you acknowledging that even in our strength, there is weakness. We accept your gracious forgiveness and love. In the name of Jesus, amen.

0: For this cause I bow my knees unto the Father of our Lord Jesus Christ, of whom the whole family in heaven and earth is named, that he would grant you according to the riches of his glory to be strengthened with might by his Spirit in the inner man, that Christ may dwell in your hearts by faith, that ye, being rooted and grounded in love, may be able to comprehend with all saints what is the breadth and length and depth and height, and to know the love of Christ which passeth knowledge, that ye might be filled with all the fullness of God. Now unto him that is able to do exceeding abundantly above all that we ask or think, according to the power that worketh in us, unto him be glory in the church by Christ Jesus throughout all ages, world without end. Amen.
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5: Will Earth's final war break out in Jerusalem? Many Christians look to Jerusalem and they say Earth's final war is going to break out there in Jerusalem. Is the invasion of Jerusalem by enemy armies a sign of the end? There are many people that believe that a sign of the end is that enemy armies are going to attack Jerusalem, and that when you see those enemy armies enter into Jerusalem, you know that that indeed is a sign of the last days and a sign of the end.
6: That's Pastor Mark Finley, and this is Hope Lives 365. At Hope Lives 365, we believe God answers prayer. Keep in mind this telephone number throughout today's broadcast, 888-244-HOPE. That's 888-244-HOPE. Here's Pastor Mark.
5: One of the favorite cities in the world that I visit is the city of Jerusalem. Jerusalem is almost like the mother of all cities. When you come to Jerusalem, it's like, whoever you are, it's like going home. Jerusalem has four major quarters. There is the Christian quarter. You can enter in through the New Gate to the Christian quarter. You can come into the Armenian quarter through the Zion Gate. You can come in through the Damascus Gate into the Muslim quarter, or you can even go in through Herod's Gate. You can come into the Jewish quarter through the Dung Gate. So four quarters: Jewish quarter, Armenian quarter, Christian quarter, and Muslim quarter. The Temple Mount is upon this mount today that we find the Al-Aqsa Mosque and the famous Golden Dome of the Rock. Coming into the Temple Gate, you'll notice something very interesting. As you come in through the Golden Gate, this gate is actually sealed up. You can no longer enter in through this gate. The reason for that is that many, many years ago, that gate was sealed. In front of this gate, you will find a cemetery, a Jewish cemetery. Our Jewish friends believe that when the Messiah comes, he will enter in through this golden gate. And as he does, the gate will be opened again, and everyone who has died, those Jews who have died, will be resurrected from the dead as he comes through that gate. Now, it is this Temple Mount that is the center of activity. It's the Temple Mount that is the center of unusual conflict between the Jews, our Israeli friends, and the Arabs. At the Western Wall, many of our Jewish friends will come to pray, and they believe that when the Messiah comes, the Messiah will come and bring glory and splendor back to Israel again. But right above the Western Wall is the Dome of the Rock that sits on the place that the former Jewish temple built in the days of Herod sat. So this Western Wall is the last portion of Herod's temple that remains after the destruction of the temple by Titus in 70 AD. Often, as I have been there, there have been conflicts. Those conflicts have taken place at times when stone-throwing Arab children have thrown stones down at worshipers. There's been a conflict back and forth, tear gas. So this place is a very volatile place today. Temple Mount is a place that's very sacred to our Muslim friends, where the Western Wall is a place very sacred to our Jewish friends. Will Earth's final war break out in Jerusalem? Many Christians look to Jerusalem and they say Earth's final war is going to break out there in Jerusalem. Is the invasion of Jerusalem by enemy armies a sign of the end? There are many people that believe that a sign of the end is that enemy armies are going to attack Jerusalem. And that when you see those enemy armies enter into Jerusalem, you know that that indeed is a sign of the last days and a sign of the end. Now, Jesus talked to his disciples about a coming destruction of Jerusalem. Jesus lived, of course, in the first century, and his ministry ended in the early 30s, 31 AD. Jesus talked to his disciples. He talked to them about a coming Holocaust on Jerusalem. He talked about the Roman armies that would invade Jerusalem under Titus, the Roman general, in 70 AD. The Roman armies surrounded Jerusalem. And as they did, they laid siege to the city. That siege lasted for many, many months. 70,000 Roman troops surrounded Jerusalem and laid siege. The siege lasted month after month after month after month. Josephus, the Jewish historian, describes the devastating effects of the siege this way. The best friends would often come to blows over a small piece of bread. Children would often rip food from their parents' mouths. Neither brother nor sister had mercy upon the other. A bushel of corn was more precious than gold. Josephus goes on, driven by hunger. Some ate manure. Incidentally, there are instances in that siege of Jerusalem that the hunger was so bad that some parents boiled their children and ate them. Notice what Josephus, the historian, says. During the siege of Jerusalem, driven by hunger, some ate manure, some the cinches of their saddles, some the leather stripped from their shields, some still had hay in their mouths when their bodies were found, some sought to escape starvation by means of their own filth. So many died of starvation that 115,000 corpses were found in the city and buried. Ladies and gentlemen, the attack of the Roman soldiers on Jerusalem was gruesome, and it was a devastating attack. Jerusalem, of course, was burned. Thousands died. The Romans occupied the city. When Jesus told his disciples about the destruction of Jerusalem, the disciples thought that an event so cataclysmic, so destructive as the destruction of Jerusalem, they thought that must be the end of the world. The first time I visited the burnt house was probably 15 to 20 years ago. The burnt house is a house that the archaeologists uncovered in the 1970s, and as they uncovered this house, it had the ruins of the first century destruction. This house of an aristocratic family that was burnt to the ground in the first century when Titus attacked the city of Jerusalem. The disciples came to Jesus, and as they did, they said, "Jesus, an event as cataclysmic, an event as destructive as the destruction of Jerusalem, that must be the end of the world." So the disciples said to Jesus, Matthew 24, verse 3. Let's read it together. Matthew 24, 3. What will be the sign of your coming and the end of the age? So the disciples thought that when Jesus was talking about the destruction of Jerusalem, he was talking about the end of the world. Jesus was a master. Jesus then answered the disciples' question, what will be the sign of thy coming and the end of the world? He answered that question by blending two events. He told the disciples the events that would lead up to the destruction of Jerusalem in 70 AD, some 40 years in the future. But those events would be miniature events. Those events would be a microcosm, if you please, of the greater events that would take place just before the coming of our Lord Jesus Christ. So in Matthew chapter 24, we have signs that would not simply lead up to the destruction of Jerusalem, but we have signs that would lead up to the end of the age or the end of the world. In Matthew chapter 24, Jesus outlines more than 20 signs of his return. Now, ladies and gentlemen, there are two things that I want you to be aware of tonight. One, no one sign constitutes the end of time. But when you see all the signs taking place all the time, converging together, you know the end is near. Secondly, nobody knows the day or the hour of Christ's coming. If somebody says, Jesus is coming in 2009, you know that they are pretending to know more than Jesus said it was possible to know. So Jesus does not give us in his word a date for his coming. Jesus does outline signs. And tonight we want to review those signs. Signs of the return of our Lord. Signs that were in miniature before the destruction of Jerusalem in the first century, and signs that would lead up on a universal scale, magnified to his second coming. There are signs in the world of religion that Jesus gave. There are signs in the world of politics that Jesus gave. There are signs that Jesus gave that are in the world of nature, natural phenomena that Jesus said would take place before he came. There are signs in the world of society, in the world of morality that Jesus gave. No one sign constitutes a sign of the times. But when you see all the signs taking place all the time, you know that the coming of Jesus is near. Tonight we're going to look at those signs. Tonight we're going to review what Jesus himself said about end events. Jesus first said, there will be false Christs and false prophets. In other words, an explosion of all sorts of, all types of, all manner of false religion. Jesus said, Matthew 24, verse 24, for false Christs and false prophets will rise and show great signs and wonders. So Jesus said there will be a proliferation of false religions. There will be a proliferation of false spirituality, false Christs and false prophets. Men would arise, women would arise saying, come, follow me. I am indeed a messianic figure. Jim Jones in the 70s and 80s. You remember, Jim Jones was quite a popular religious figure in San Francisco. He had a large evangelical church, and Jim Jones held up the Bible one day, and as his followers were looking at the Bible, he said, don't look at this. He said, look at me. But ultimately, they did look at him, but looked at him too long. He led them to the jungles of Guyana, where there, almost 1,000 committed mass suicide. Time magazine called it the cult of death. Jim Jones wasn't the only cult leader that would arise in America recently. Think of David Koresh, who said, I am the Lamb of God, the tragedy in Waco. Some time ago, I interviewed one of the followers of David Koresh, who was in the compound at Waco and left 2 weeks before the fiery inferno of death. And he told me that David Koresh indeed pretended to be a cult-like messianic figure. Or think of Marshall Applewhite. Time magazine talked about Inside the Web of Death, Heaven's Gate Cult, Rancho Santa Fe, California. Marshall Applewhite believed that after the Hale-Bopp comet, that there would be a saucer-like ship that would come to Earth and deliver the followers of Marshall Applewhite, but they were led to mass suicide. Each of them had a buzz crew cut. They had their black shirts on, their black pants, black jogging shoes, black case at the bottom of their bed with their passports on their bodies and their identification. Now, the interesting thing about this is this. When the police finally received the message that this mass suicide had occurred and the word got out, within a matter of a couple of hours, the police station in Rancho Santa Fe, California, received over 1,500 phone calls from parents whose children had joined a cult and the parents didn't know where their kids were. The Bible said false Christs and false prophets. We see that taking place around the world. Think of Japan, Shoko Ashirara, the cult of doom. Again, cults are rising up faster than mushrooms in a Florida rain in the forest on a spring day. A cult that rose in Uganda, thousands following that cult. As I travel around the world, there is no doubt about it. False Christs, false prophets, false spirituality that indeed is taking place. Books on magazines and movies and on the occult are selling in multiplied millions. You see, if you cast off the Bible, if you cast off belief in God for spirituality, and it goes down a pathway of deception. The modern occult, Wiccan, pagan, and druid religion, according to the American Religious Identity Survey, ARIS, the modern occult, Wiccan, pagan, and druid religion is now listed among the 10 largest organized religions in the country. Teens especially are attracted to these occult movements and outnumber older converts by 3-1. Did you recognize that the occult is one of the top 10 religions in America today? Jesus said false Christs. Jesus said false prophets. Jesus said the rise of the occult in spiritualism. According to the website www.cultlink.org, an estimated 5 to 7 million Americans have been involved in cults or cult-like groups. Ladies and gentlemen, Jesus' prediction about false Christs and false prophets is coming true before our eyes. It's coming true in our day. The total number of these cult false religious groups range from between 3,000 to 5,000. There are approximately 180,000 new cult recruits every single year. We are living at a time when prophecy is being fulfilled before our very eyes. Now, counterfeits are not always easy to recognize. For example, take the New Age movement. In the United States, during the last 10 years, the number of people who identify themselves as belonging to the New Age movement increased 247%. The New Age movement believes in the idea of God within you. They believe the idea that everybody is God. Jesus said false Christs. Jesus said false prophets. We see that taking place before our eyes. The prophecies in the world of religion and politics are coming true. What did Jesus say about the civil society? What did he say about this political world in the rise of nations around us? Jesus talked about war. And Jesus said this, Matthew 24, verse 6, "You shall hear of wars and rumors of wars." Now somebody says, "Wait a minute, Pastor. How could wars be a sign of the end? Haven't we always had wars down through the century? Haven't we always had wars in every generation?" Notice the Bible doesn't say there will be a war. Jesus says you'll hear of wars and what? What does it say? Rumors of wars. In other words, wars on an international scale. Remember, no one sign constitutes a sign of the coming of Jesus. But when you see all of the signs taking place together and combined, you know that the coming of Jesus is near. Jesus said there'll be wars and rumors of wars. Jesus predicted just before the end there would be international conflicts on a global scale, on a scale that is unprecedented. He said that the conflagration of war would break out. Read it with me, please, Matthew 24, verse 7. For nation will rise against nation, and kingdom against kingdom. Not a single war, but wars on a universal scale. The 20th century was the bloodiest century of all. In the 20th century alone, there were 165 wars that killed more than 6,000 people. Five of these wars claim more than 6 million victims. There are 180 million deaths from war alone in the 20th century. We had World War I and World War II. For the first time in the history of humanity, in the 20th century, we had World War I and World War II. We had the Korean War, the Vietnam War, the Indochina conflict, the Iran-Iraq War, the Middle East conflicts, and tribal wars in Africa. But think about the 21st century, and we've had the Second Congo War. We've had the war on terrorism in Iraq and Afghanistan. We've had the Darfur conflict. We had the Israeli-Lebanese conflict. We had the Russia-Georgia conflict. Starting with the 20th century, 1914 to 17, we had World War I, and 1939, 1940, and so forth, when we had World War II, we have entered into a period of a generation of war. And Jesus said, nation will rise against nation. Kingdom will rise against kingdom. There'll be wars. That prophecy indeed is coming true. Jesus also discussed, as did the other prophets, that at the same time nations were arming for war, there would be treaties for peace. We would arm for war but talk about peace. Read it with me in 1 Thessalonians chapter 5, verse 3. Let's read together. For when they say peace and safety, then sudden destruction comes upon them, and they shall not escape. So the ink on the peace treaties would be hardly dry. Opposing generals and opposing presidents and leaders and heads of state would shake hands. But they would shake hands, but within months and years, war would break out again. You remember well the peace treaty that Jimmy Carter initiated between Anwar Sadat and Menachem Begin, between the Arabs and Israelis. But it wasn't too long after that that war broke out again. And then President Clinton, you remember that famous photograph at the White House where Rabin of Israel and Arafat of the Palestinians shook hands. It was a historic moment, but it wasn't long after that war broke out again. The Bible says they will say peace and safety, but then sudden destruction comes, exactly as the Bible predicted. You know, the Treaty of Versailles took place June 28, 1919, after the First World War, leading to the League of Nations. The First World War was to be the war that ended all wars. But yet, the League of Nations did not solve the problem of war. The United Nations was to be a confluence of, a union of nations that would solve the problem of war, but that does not happen. Let me hasten to add that we applaud every country's best efforts for peace. War is a very horrible thing, and often the innocent suffer in war. But we recognize as Christians that there'll never be permanent peace on earth until Jesus Christ, the Prince of Peace, comes. There'll never be peace on earth until there's peace in human hearts. There'll never be peace on earth until the one who is the rightful ruler sets up his kingdom, the Prince of Peace, who will come again. Jesus said false Christs and false prophets. Jesus said false religions. Jesus said the rise of spiritualism. Jesus said wars and rumors of wars. Jesus said movements for peace. We see that happening before our eyes. The Bible predicted that Jesus would come at a time when the human race has the potential for nuclear destruction. Jesus would come at a time when the human race has the potential to destroy itself. The book of Revelation, the last book of the Bible, written for the last generation of men and women to live on a planet called Earth. Revelation 11, verse 18. The nations were, what everybody? Angry. And your wrath has come, and the time of the dead that they should be judged. When's that? When Jesus comes. That you should reward your servants, the prophets and the saints. Here's the time that Jesus will come to give out his reward. And those who fear your name, small and great, and should destroy those who destroy what? The earth. 100 years ago, did the human race have the capacity to destroy the earth? Did they? Do we have the capacity to destroy the earth today? With our atomic weaponry, with thermonuclear weaponry, for the first time in history, the human race has the capacity to destroy itself.
6: 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God's message in Revelation is one of warning and encouragement, and it's a personal appeal to all of mankind. It is his final message before sweeping changes occur across the globe. Events that will take place just prior to Christ's second coming. You see, God doesn't want his church to be surprised by the events that will take place. He wants his church ready for his return. We have a new book for you entitled God's Last Altar Call. And we encourage you to get it right now by dialing this number, 888-244-HOPE. We'll send you this book for a donation of any amount and pray that you will be encouraged to know just exactly how to discern the events that must take place prior to his second coming. That's 24/7, 888-244-HOPE, 888-244-HOPE.
7: The children of Israel were getting ready to cross the Jordan River and go back to their native homeland. God promised to bless and protect them, but God told them if they turn to idols of wood and stone, which cannot see, they can't hear, they can't eat, not even smell, you know, man-made gods, then they, his people, would be taken off into other lands. But God said, if from those lands they repent and turn to him, seeking him with all their heart, they would find God again. God wanted their devotion, their commitment to him, their knowing him personally. Listen to this, John 17, verse 3. Now this is eternal life, that they know you, the only true God, and Jesus Christ whom you have sent. NIV 2011. Trying to be good can be dry and boring. Christianity is to experience the joy and friendship of knowing God the Father and his Son Jesus. To experience Jesus and live for him? It's not boring. This is Rod Bieber with Seed Time and Harvest.
8: As we gaze into the night sky, we often feel a sense of wonder at the incredible creation of God. Stargazing can be a fulfilling activity for many people, but how does one tell all those different constellations apart? Stay tuned.
9: These are like stick figures of creatures in the sky, various animals and people and mythological creatures.
8: This is Science, Scripture, and Salvation, a Creation Radio Journal. I'm Chris O'Brien with the Institute for Creation Research. Psalm 19:1 says, "The heavens declare the glory of God, and the firmament showeth his handiwork." Perhaps there is no better way to experience this heavenly declaration than to cast our eyes upward into the sky on a dark, clear night and behold the beauty of the created universe. Come with us for the next 15 minutes as we discover stargazing and learn how it can renew a sense of wonder and appreciation for our Creator. Dr. Donald DeYoung, Professor of Physics at Grace College in Winona Lake, Indiana, and author of the book Astronomy and the Bible. He says although times have changed, the stars are still there to behold and enjoy.
7: In past years, people were quite familiar with the night sky. It was a popular pastime to learn the names of constellations and to count shooting stars. Today, active indoor schedules have replaced much outdoor study of the creation. Bright city lights have also dimmed the night sky. For those who make the effort, however, stargazing is still a fascinating, refreshing investment of time.
8: Dr. Danny Faulkner, professor of astronomy at the University of South Carolina at Lancaster, would agree and explains that stars are grouped together into constellations.
9: These are like stick figures of different creatures in the sky, various animals and people and mythological creatures. And a lot of the stars have names as well. And a lot of these names are Arabic because they came to Europe by way of the Arabs 1,000 years ago. A lot of the names, though, and a lot of the constellation names are very obscure. We really don't know who made these names up, and we don't know how long ago it was.
8: It's interesting to note that some constellations are mentioned in Scripture. Dr. Ron Samick is professor of physics and astronomy at Bob Jones University in South Carolina.
10: Even the word constellation shows up in Isaiah 13:10. I think one of the verses that people point to that have to do with constellations is Job 38:31-33. This is a section that God is talking to Job and showing him his great power. And he says this. He said, "Canst thou bind the sweet influences of the Pleiades," which is a star cluster, and maybe you've heard or seen the seven sisters, a little tiny cluster of stars in the sky, "or loose the bands of Orion." And of course, Orion is a major constellation in winter.
8: Dr. DeYoung.
7: The Bible also describes Orion, a hunter which marches across winter skies, with his dog, Canis Major, beside him. Next to Orion are two stars called Castor and Pollux. On one of the Apostle Paul's journeys, his ship sailed under the sign of Castor and Pollux, according to Acts chapter 28, verse 11.
8: While Pleiades and Orion are highlighted during the winter nights, the other three seasons also have their distinct constellations in the night sky.
7: In the spring, the constellation called Leo, the lion, is prominent. In summer, the large and small dippers, called Major and Minor Ursa, are in the northern sky. The cup portion of the Big Dipper points to Polaris, the North Star. This pole star is positioned directly above the Earth's rotation axis. Over the centuries, Polaris has been invaluable in showing direction to explorers on land and sea. Summer is also the best time to notice the Milky Way galaxy. It stretches across the sky as a wide gray band. Binoculars reveal countless stars along the path of the Milky Way. In the fall, a constellation called the Northern Cross is overhead. The southern hemisphere is a corresponding place where the Southern Cross appears. It is of interest that the Creator has placed the cross symbol in both hemispheres for all to see, a heavenly reminder of the gospel message.
8: There are so many stars in the heavens. How does one make a distinction between the different constellations? Well, although you may have trouble recognizing them at first, Dr. DeYoung says there's a simple way to tell the constellations apart from other stars.
7: Begin simply by obtaining a simple star chart or map of the night sky. Popular astronomy magazines from the library will have a chart for the current season. Take this chart outside on a clear night along with a dim flashlight. You will soon be able to match the bright stars with the names on the chart. Repeat this for several nights, and you will have the bright stars memorized. The constellations also will begin to take shape, along with the many dimmer stars.
8: A good imagination will also aid in your stargazing adventure. Dr. Faulkner.
9: These, at best, are going to be stick figures.
10: And again, stick with some of the brighter ones. Orion is a very bright constellation, and you can see it almost anywhere at night, in the wintertime at least, no matter how many lights are around, because the stars in it are very bright. And it does kind of actually look like a man up in the sky. It's supposed to be a great hunter, and if you have a good imagination, you can see that stick figure outline to do that. Some of the other constellations, like Aries and Virgo, they're kind of faint, and they don't look anything like what they're supposed to be. So be warned, some constellations are pretty poor looking.
8: And if you're stargazing in the city, it's important not to focus on the surrounding artificial light. Dr. Samick.
11: Once you're out in the dark sky, this would be like an hour and a half after sunset, you should not look toward bright lights. You should, if you bring a flashlight, which is good to have, you should cover it with some kind of red cellophane, paper bag will do, because red light doesn't destroy your night vision, whereas blue and other color lights will make you lose your night vision. And so the main thing is to be able to see something. One of the most fun things to do is to recognize the constellations, so you can have a great time just looking around the sky and seeing what constellations are up at your season.
8: Of course, the best location and condition in which to stargaze is outside the city limits on a clear night. Dr. Faulkner.
10: First of all, it helps to have a very dark, clear night. If you're doing this with some clouds or haze, it's not good. If you're doing it near some bright lights, such as a large city, that is a definite problem. You can only see some of the brighter stars under those circumstances. So I'd encourage you getting out of the city as much as possible.
8: And recreational stargazers can enjoy God's nighttime beauty without high-tech equipment. Dr. DeYoung.
7: Note that a telescope is not necessary. Your unaided eye is sufficient to notice the different colors of stars, the bright planets, meteors, also called shooting stars, and the satellites that gracefully sail overhead. Binoculars are certainly helpful for observing the moon.
8: However, more serious stargazers do invest in visual aids. Dr. Samick recalls his childhood days of studying the stars and how he wanted a telescope to get a better look at the heavens.
11: I didn't have much money, and I saved up pennies and nickels and dimes here and there. I saved up enough money to buy a small telescope. It was only a 30 millimeter, 30 power, a little tabletop telescope I bought from a surplus. And that was so nice because I could actually view things close up and the planets and the clusters and so forth. And I always enjoyed astronomy, and I enjoyed it more and more as the days went on. And I've got bigger telescopes, and finally, after I became a Christian, the Lord directed me so that I could become a professional astronomer. And many astronomers you meet were astronomers from early age. And I'm talking about, 8 years old to 12, in that range.
8: So it wasn't unusual to find the youthful Ron Samick outdoors at night drawing pictures of the constellations.
11: I remember my mother wondering why I was outside so much in the dark. But I had a great time. I still have my drawings from those days. And not doing drawings anymore, but doing mostly using electronic devices to record images and take data and so forth. But I still remember those days.
8: Dr. Faulkner.
10: I can never remember a time that I wasn't interested in stargazing. I have a lot of early memories from the time I was 2 or 3 years old, and I do remember 3 or 4 years old sitting on the front stoop looking up at the sky at night in the summer and being very fascinated with it. And throughout grade school and into junior high, I read what I could and learned what I could. It really didn't start to click, though, until probably junior high or high school.
8: You've probably heard the words astronomy and astrology used interchangeably. However, they are indeed two separate subjects. So what's the difference? Dr. Faulkner explains.
10: Yeah, astronomy and astrology are similar-sounding terms, and for a long time they really were the same thing. They began to split their two separate ways about 4 centuries ago. And astrology is the belief, or actually it's a pagan religion, ancient pagan religion, that the positions of the planets and the sun and the moon and stars affect our destinies and our fates. And astronomy, of course, is the science studying heavenly bodies, such as the planets and the stars.
8: Dr. DeYoung.
7: Astrology has taken constellations and falsely used them to predict our future.
12: In truth, the constellations were planned by the Creator for our enjoyment. They declare His great glory and majesty.
13: Dr. Faulkner agrees.
10: Well, I think it's interesting that the Bible explicitly mentions astronomy in Psalm 19. In speaking about general revelation, it appeals to the heavens. It tells us that the heavens declare the glory of God and the firmament shows His handiwork. I think it's very interesting that the things in the heavens bear direct testimony to the kindness and the beauty that our Creator has. And I really do believe, personally, that's one of the things that attracted me to astronomy, is the fact that I want to learn more about Him because of what He's done in the heavens.
13: Dr. Samick reminds us that the universe, in all of its splendor, is still not as important to God as we are.
11: What is man? We consider all the heavens, and we're just a little tiny bit of this fantastic creation. But yet God has lifted us up and made us very important. And actually, we're more important than all the creation. One individual is. And He wants to have fellowship with us and wants us to have fellowship with Him.
13: And God made a way for us to fellowship with Him for all of eternity.
11: We'd actually revolted against God with our sin and gone against Him. But He, in His love, He still came to us and offered His life through His Son, the Lord Jesus Christ, to give us a chance to be able to live with Him forever and enjoy the universe in a new creation that He will create, where all this sin and corruption will be removed, and we'll be with Him forever to enjoy this vast universe.
13: Dr. DeYoung.
12: God does have all the stars by name and calls them out, each one. I guess that means every star is unique. And boy, if He knows the stars' names, He certainly knows ours also. And in God's Word, the Bible, we learn that the One who made these stars loves us, and He reaches out to us with the gospel.
13: As our program comes to a close, we hope that you've been encouraged. It's our desire at ICR to show that the Bible can be trusted, both historically and scientifically, and to give facts that will build your faith. As Christians, we need to understand the scientific basis for our beliefs. We pray that this program will aid you in your discovery of science and the Bible. You know, most people aren't aware that today there are thousands of scientists that are convinced of the truth of biblical creation and not evolution. Our non-denominational ministry aims to restore and strengthen the Genesis foundations of the Christian faith. If you've enjoyed today's edition of Science, Scripture, and Salvation, a Creation Radio Journal, why not visit us on the web to find out more about the work of ICR? 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Again, www.icr.org. Science, Scripture, and Salvation, a Creation Radio Journal, is a production of ICR. For the Institute for Creation Research, I'm Chris O'Brien. Thanks for tuning in.

Hello, this is Joe Cruz on the Amazing Facts broadcast, Facts Which Affect You. In our last broadcast, we introduced the delicate subject of modern dress and undress, and how the principle of Christian modesty has been violated and almost destroyed. I'd like to introduce today's broadcast with a most revealing statement about feminine pride. The professional woman who made this statement had been in sales and served as a newspaper fashion editor. And here's what she said. More and more American women pursue fashion's far-out follies. Kooky clothes and mad makeup are no longer confined to a screwball few. They're being sold to millions. Women have gone crazy. The fantastic world of women's fashion has grown into one of the greatest con games ever devised. Take hair, for instance. If it isn't striped, it may be spotted with gold or silver flecks dusted on like visible fallouts. Or a woman's whole head may be dipped into the dye vat. Then there are green eyelids. No longer merely a stage makeup for a spooky thriller, this fungus-like look can be seen at any PTA meeting. Eyeshadow kits and all colors of the rainbow sell at department stores, discount houses, and dime stores. Fashion has turned into a relentless campaign to encompass every American female from the cradle to the grave. The old are made to look infantile, and the young are high-pressured into the femme fatale market before they're out of diapers. Women have been so bewitched, bewildered, and brainwashed that they seem incapable of resisting the most errant nonsense. Anything wacky can be sold in the name of fashion. The tab for fuss and feathers is now close to $25 billion a year. Well, that's the end of the statement now by this newspaper fashion editor, a professional woman who knows what she's talking about. And you know, some authorities have raised the question as to whether modern dress styles have anything to do with the rising tide of sexual assaults and immorality. We have to all agree that there's been a tremendous moral decadence in society in recent years. The facts and figures concerning illegitimacy are simply staggering. The FBI statistics for the United States reveal the fact that 225 rapes are reported to police every 24 hours. And when I began this broadcast ministry in 1966, the figure was only 55 rapes per day. But now look how it's jumped up to 224. Now listen, friends, I know there are many, many factors involved in this lowering of moral standards, but I'd like to remind you of something here that could be very, very significant. During these same years in America, when things have almost reached rock bottom, there's been a radical departure from the dress fashions and customs and taboos of a few years ago. Now this will be granted by everybody who were adults when this period began. The present popular near-nude attire at the bathing beaches and of our streets and homes and on parading drum majorettes and festival queens has been arrived at garment by garment, inch by inch. The voices of protest that were raised a few years ago have become well nigh inaudible now. People just aren't saying anything about these things anymore, friends, not even the preachers or the religious institutions. Now, I'm sure the reason for this is that it's such a prickly issue to deal with. If anybody says a word of criticism about these styles of near nudity, somebody's sure to accuse that person of being evil-minded. The time has come when somebody should stand up and have the courage to tell the truth about this monstrous evil. While men and women are equally blameworthy, it's a fact that women are in a greater degree displaying the body for the sake of display and being exploited at every possible opportunity. You see, no popular festival occasion is complete without a half-naked queen chosen largely for her curvaceous figure from a number of equally unclothed contestants. We're living in a day when the virtue called modesty is almost a memory of yesteryear. Modesty is no longer considered necessary to the protection of virtue. What place can it find in all the present freedom and sex appeal and the free mingling of the sexes in nearly all situations of life? Scanty clothing is considered a mere matter of choice, and sex appeal is regarded as legitimate for both Christians and non-Christians. A minimum of clothing is deemed sufficient for both sinner and saint. Near-nude queens are encouraged by half-nude church members. Who would be so blind as to say that there's no relationship between the present styles of undress and the rapidly rising incidents of sexual assault in the United States? The warden of one of the most famous prisons in America worked personally with and interviewed 170,000 prisoners.

in a 12-year period. And this is the statement he made after those interviews. Crimes of passion are increasing alarmingly. They will continue to increase until the principal cause of their increase is eliminated. And that cause is our present styles of dress in America, which, to say the least, is immodest. Immodest dress has a direct bearing on crime incitation. Now, that statement, friends, was made by a prison psychologist who interviewed 170,000 prisoners. And he certainly has it from the horse's mouth. Now, that's the opinion, I say, of a man who knows what he's talking about. Just read the daily newspaper. What's the reason for this skyrocketing of sexual assaults? Now, please don't misunderstand me. I'm not trying to excuse the offenders in this case at all. But I'm saying that a return to the modesty which once characterized this country would eliminate, I believe, a very large measure of crime today. That 10% increase of sexual assaults is going to be reported again next year and the next probably, as long as the present trends of immodest dress and style are continued. I believe Satan himself has devised many of these fashions to corrupt the imagination of the world. As we read a moment ago, the imagination of the hearts were only evil continually back there in the world before the flood. And Jesus said, as it was in the days of Noah, so shall it be in the days of the coming of the Son of Man. Today we see a world filled with evil imaginations. Ancient Rome had no more brazen infatuation with sex and vulgarity than we do today. America has gone mad over the unholy attempt to glorify and glamorize sexual perversion. It assaults the eyes and ears on every side. Television, radio, music, advertising. It's all so thoroughly saturated that even worldly people are complaining about it. This generation can truly be said to worship the cult of the female body. Almost invariably, a new product introduced on the market is first advertised by some seductively clad woman. Physical impurity is the cursed sin of our day. The ungodly, unnatural obsession of our society with sex is the root of many of the social problems that we're having to meet. Satan has always worked through nakedness or suggestive dress. There's absolutely no question but what he has designed this gradual breaking down of inhibitions, especially on the part of women. Sights and sounds which would have shocked the most carnal people a few years ago don't even cause any alarm now in the saints of God. The stage has been set. Conditions have been created which mark this as the final moment before Jesus returns to the earth again. My friends, we don't have to look very far to know exactly how God considers and looks on these conditions. If some of the complacent, compromising Christians of today would take a look in the Bible, they would know how God considers this matter of immodest dress. I want you to notice in the Word of God that one of the first things he did after sin came into the world was to clothe the nakedness of Adam and Eve. Oh yes, they tried to clothe themselves, first of all, you remember, because they were ashamed and realized that they were naked. But let's read the account as it's given to us here in Genesis 3, verse 7. And the eyes of them both were opened, and they knew that they were naked, and they sewed fig leaves together and made themselves aprons. Now notice what the margin of the Bible says concerning those aprons. Things to gird about. That's what the margin says. Now friends, if you want to come right down to it, I suppose we could say that this was the first example of topless dress. Because this is apparently what it was. It was a kind of apron that wrapped around and covered only a part of the body. But this was not sufficient, and God did not approve it. Because in verses 20 and 21, we find God coming to them and saying, unto Adam and also unto his wife, the Lord made coats of skin and clothed them. Now we found in the same chapter 2, descriptions of the original dress that was made for Adam and Eve after they sinned. They designed for themselves certain clothes that were mere aprons, but God came along later and made coats for them, so they were completely covered over. So there, friends, you have a perfect example of what pleases the Lord. If you want to know what Satan's program is as far as clothes are concerned, go into some of the heathen lands of the world. The farther back you go into the bush country and jungles, you find people who are wearing less and less, and then finally nothing. After he gets control of an individual, one of the first things Satan does is to try to get him to take his clothes off. Now, the proof for this is found in Luke 8:27 concerning the poor man who had been possessed of a devil. Jesus had come to the land of the Gadarenes to visit,
And the text says, When he went forth to land, there met him out of the city a certain man which had devils long time, and wear no clothes, neither abode in any house, but in the tombs. Now notice this, friends, a devil had full possession of this man's faculties, and he had taken off all his clothes. Now go down to the 35th verse, and read about this man after Jesus cast out the devils. Then they went out to see what was done, and came to Jesus, and found the man out of whom the devils were departed, sitting at the feet of Jesus, clothed and in his right mind. And they were afraid. Now, friends, just as soon as this poor man had been delivered from the influence of evil spirits, immediately he put on his clothes again. What a tremendous example of what God would have us do in seeking to live for Him and serve Him. When the Holy Spirit dwells on an individual, he's going to be possessed of the high principles of true modesty. Now, it's true that we were created male and female, but God expects us, having become conscious of the fact, to clothe our bodies as inconspicuously as possible. If we want men to see the image of God in our faces, we'll have to keep our bodies clothed. Now, some voices have been bold enough to speak up from certain quarters about the disgraceful situation, but actually very, very few Christian voices are speaking very loudly about it today. Here's a statement from the American Quarterly of Papal Documents, a rather strange statement, but listen. The current mode of dress constitutes a serious offense against decency and decency as a companion of modesty, in whose company chastity herself is safer. The Greek Orthodox Church has spoken indirectly through its organized youth. The secular press states that an attempt was made to stage a popular bathing beauty contest in Athens, Greece, and cries of shame, shame from the Orthodox youth actually caused the contest to be called off. Well, the feeble, low voice of Protestantism has scarcely been heard, but there are some exceptions. If we had time, we could give those today. The Watchman Examiner has spoken emphatically on the immodesty of bathing beauty contests. And according to that magazine, one Baptist state assembly for years has enforced rules against the wearing of shorts and also against mixed bathing. So that's about it. With a very few exceptions, the issue is almost entirely untouched in religious circles. Criticism of the existing order is not wanted. And the existing order today is that of the world. So friends, I say that it's time for our pulpits to break this unholy silence that has allowed modern undress to be adopted by a large part of the constituents of our churches. Let's hear some sermons from that text in Revelation. Blessed is he that keepeth his garment, lest he walk naked and they see his shame. Let the religious press help stem this tide that's flowing against the restraints of proper dress, saying goodbye for today.

0: Have you ever wondered what the term parental rights really means? Then stay tuned to Homeschool Heartbeat as guest host Joel Gruey and HSLDA chairman Mike Ferris discuss five things about parental rights that you won't want to miss.
1: Hi there, I'm Joel Gruey, the director of HSLDA's Generation Joshua, and I'll be your guest host this week. With me in the studio is HSLDA's chairman Mike Ferris. 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
2: Hi, Joel.
1: Mike, here at HSLDA, we talk a lot about parental rights and why they're so important. But there are parts of that topic that sometimes go unspoken. One of those parts is parental responsibility, the idea that parents have a duty to treat their children right. Can you tell us about that?
2: Sure, Joel. In international law, there's the idea of positive rights and negative rights. Positive rights are what the government has to do for you. Negative rights are what the government can't do to you. In the United States, we don't recognize that. We believe the positive rights, what must be done for children, parents are supposed to do those things. Parents are supposed to make sure their children have food, clothing, shelter, medical care, education, and all the other attributes of life that are necessary for children. There is a duty, a legal duty on the part of parents to furnish those things for their children. If they fail to do those things, fail to live up to their duties, there are legal consequences for that. A free society will punish people if they don't live up to their duties, but they won't regulate them on the front end, make parents get licenses and so on to be approved by the government before you have the duty to feed, clothe, shelter, and

0: educate your child.
1: You know, that is a great reminder that as parents, we are given authority with the expectation that we will use it well. Or to put it another way, with great power comes great responsibility. Until next time, I'm Joel Grewey.
2: Today's program was part of a longer interview. 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
4: Out of the depths have I cried unto thee, O Lord. Lord, hear my voice. Let thine ears be attentive to the voice of my supplications. If thou, Lord, shouldest mark iniquities, O Lord, who shall stand? But there is forgiveness with thee, that thou mayest be feared. I wait for the Lord. My soul doth wait, and in his word do I hope. My soul waiteth for the Lord more than they that watch for the morning. I say, more than they that watch for the morning. Let Israel hope in the Lord, for with the Lord there is mercy, and with him is plenteous redemption. And he shall redeem Israel from all his iniquities.
5: After this manner therefore pray ye. Our Father, which art in heaven, hallowed be thy name. Thy kingdom come. Thy will be done in earth as it is in heaven. Give us this day our daily bread. And forgive us our debts as we forgive our debtors. And lead us not into temptation, but deliver us from evil. For thine is the kingdom, and the power, and the glory forever. Amen.
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7: Now a look at your midday weather on Charlotte Christian Talk Radio. Partly sunny with showers today with a high near 78 and lows around 57. Intermittent clouds tomorrow with a high of 85 and lows around 61. For your Monday, thunderstorms with a high near 73 and lows around 53. And for Tuesday, sunny with a high near 72 and lows around 52. That's your midday weather on Charlotte Christian Talk Radio.
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9: Hello, friends. You want to hear an amazing fact. In 1949, China officially outlawed ghost marriages. That's an ancient practice that goes back 3,000 years, where if a family had a young man or young woman that died before they could get married, then they would pay to have a ritual ceremony so they wouldn't be lonely in the next life. Kind of adds new meaning to the idea, till death do you part. What's really creepy is it's still practiced in China. In 2015, 14 female bodies had been stolen in one village cemetery to be sold off for all the young men that died before they got married. You know, the book of Revelation tells us in the last days the devil is going to do a lot of deceiving through spiritualism. Stay with us. We're going to talk about it in this presentation of Revelation Now.

0: Hello, friends. Welcome again to Revelation Now. Coming to you live from Granite Bay, California, we'd like to welcome those joining us across the country and around the world, part of this Bible study in depth, looking at the prophecies found in Scripture and some very important Bible themes and truths that we find in the Bible. Well, tonight we have a very important topic. It's entitled Bewitching Spirits. Dear Father in Heaven, once again, we are so grateful for giving us your word, giving us the opportunity to open and study these very important truths. And we ask your blessing. Be with Pastor Doug as he opens the word. Be with those who are listening. We ask this in Jesus' name. Amen.
1: Amen. Thank you, Pastor Ross. Our study tonight is dealing with the subject of bewitching spirits. And we're going to be talking about some of the misconceptions regarding what does the Bible say happens when a person dies? Where do people go? When do they go? And we went out on the streets to find out what some of our volunteer citizens had to say on the subject of, are there ghosts, spirits? What happens when you die?
2: I am open to the possibility that when my physical body dies, that my soul, my spirit, whatever that essence is, may be around.
3: Your body rots, and people, if you're lucky, remember you.
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5: I'm hoping I do go to heaven. That's actually what's been keeping me going for the last few months.
6: Reincarnated, yeah. Into, another animal or a spirit in the universe.
7: I kind of think that the whole reincarnation thing's a thing, maybe. I want to be a dolphin.
8: When you die, I think there's like a waiting room kind of situation, like you kind of just wait.
9: I do believe in the soul. You know, that you can speak to someone that's passed.
10: I kind of do. I haven't witnessed it myself, but I feel like it didn't come from nowhere.
11: I believe that you can see certain things or feel certain things. They can reach through the other side, but I don't think we can reach to their side, if that makes sense.
12: Do I believe in ghosts? That's a great question. I believe there's a couple ghosts in my house. I don't know what they are, whether they're fourth dimension beings or if they're truly somebody that has passed away in that house that's 150 years old.
13: They're spirits and entities, and I believe like energy, people, you know, just have energy that they give off that stay with us, and then when you die, the energy has to go somewhere.
14: I think they're real, but it like they're taken out of context. They're not like dressing in like white like costumes and stuff like that.
15: Ghosts are real. I work over at the Soul Community Planet. It's the most haunted place I've ever worked at.
16: I would say I do not believe in ghosts.
17: I've never seen a ghost, so, you know.
1: Well, there you have it, friends. There's a pretty broad spectrum of views out there in at least American society on the subject of death and ghosts and heaven and what happens when you die. So where do we go for our answers? Well, we're going to go to the Bible. But before we go to the Bible, we're going to take a little walk through a cemetery. Have you ever done that before? You walk through a cemetery, maybe you were at a funeral, and just before or after, you read some of the tombstones. And, you know, some of them are actually a little bit heartbreaking. You'll see one where you see a young lady died, and then right next to her is the baby that died the same day, and it appears that maybe she died giving birth or something. Sometimes you'll see a whole family, and then you'll see somebody, they live to 115. And so it's very interesting reading the different statements that you find on the tombstones. Some people actually even have a sense of humor at the time of death. I saw this advertisement for this one tombstone. It says, "I told you I was sick." I've got a little collection of some of the funny tombstones that we've seen. There's one on, it says, on the 22nd of June, Jonathan Fiddle went out of tune. There's a tombstone in Thurmont, Maryland Cemetery. Here lies an atheist, all dressed up and no place to go. Another one, here lies Johnny Yeast, pardon me for not rising. In the Uniontown, Pennsylvania Cemetery, here lies the body of Jonathan Blake, stepped on the gas instead of the brake. I know, that's bad. In Silver City, Nevada, under the sod and under the trees lies the body of Jonathan Pease. He's not here, it's only the pod. Pease shelled out and went to God. And in Boot Hill, Tombstone, Arizona, in the cemetery, Lester Moore, he worked as a Wells Fargo station agent, and on his tombstone it says, here lies Lester Moore, one slug from a .44. no less and no more. But one I never forgot was, it's in a cemetery, I think, in England, and it says, "Stop, my friend, as you go by. As you are now, so once was I. As I am now, you soon will be. So prepare yourself to follow me." Some profound poetry there. But then I heard about the schoolboy who stopped and he read that, and he put a little subscript with a crayon, and it said, "To follow you, I'm not content until I know which way you went." So that is the big question. What happens when people die? Where do they go? And even walking through cemeteries, you can get some idea that there's confusion even in the same church cemetery. You could be looking in these little country church cemeteries. It could be Methodist, the Church of Christ, Baptist. One tombstone will say, "Our dearly beloved mother, resting sweetly in Jesus' arms." That's why they used to say R.I.P. Then the next one says, "Our dearly beloved mother, singing on golden streets." And you wonder, well, is she singing or is she sleeping? And what is happening? And there's a lot of confusion in the Christian world and in the world at large about the subject of what happens when you die. Well, as we often do, we're going to begin with a story from the Bible. And if you go to the first book of Samuel, chapter 28, this is towards the end of 1 Samuel, tells about King Saul. Now, King Saul started out as a good king. The Bible says he was tall, his head and shoulders taller than anyone else, and that he was faithful and he was strong. But as the years went by, he became proud and he started rebelling against God and he started disobeying God. And gradually God withdrew his spirit from Saul. And the Bible tells us then there was a time when a great battle was staging between Israel, Saul was king of Israel, and the Philistines. And Saul asked God for some guidance. Well, at this point, he had grieved away the Holy Spirit. God would not speak to him through a prophet, through the temple, or through a priest. And then he said, "Well, get me a witch. I need some information." And they said, "Well, but, you know, witches are outlawed." He said, "Get me a witch." So they said, "Well, we did find one witch that's still out there in the cave of Endor." And Saul went to this spiritist medium, said, "I want you to conjure up for me the body of Samuel the prophet that had once guided me when I was first called to be king." She went through her incantations and this apparition appears that claims to be Samuel the prophet and gave Saul an utterly discouraging message and said, basically, "You will be with me, you and your sons. You will lose in the battle." And that's exactly what happened. Saul believed this false apparition. Next day in the war with the Philistines, the Israelites, their commander, had no courage. He had been totally demoralized by the message of this spirit. And the Israelites were defeated. The Bible tells us, so Saul died and his three sons. Israel was soundly routed during this battle. That was 1 Samuel 31:6. But notice what it says regarding this history in 1 Chronicles 10:13. So Saul died for his unfaithfulness, and it specifically mentions, and also because he consulted a medium for guidance. This is something that we are advised to completely avoid as a work of darkness in the Bible. Do not try to communicate with the dead. The Bible tells us that in the process, you'll probably be communicating with evil spirits. And so we're going to talk about what does the Bible say happens when you die. So we're going to begin with our question. Question number one in our study, what was the form, this apparition, that Saul saw? Was it actually Samuel the prophet? Now, what does the Bible say? 1 Kings 22:22. He said, "I will go forth and I will be a lying spirit in the mouth of all of his prophets." We know that the devil can go and deceive. He is a lying spirit. They are the spirits of devils working miracles. Now, this is a Revelation presentation. We've told you, Revelation is really a kaleidoscope of all the other books and teachings in the Bible. And so we have to go to these other books to kind of put it all together. Revelation 16 tells us that these unclean spirits come out of the mouth of the beast, the dragon, and the false prophet in the last days and go forth to the kings of the earth. Remember, Saul was a king. To bring them to the battle of Armageddon. And they're going to end up being defeated there because they're fighting against God in that battle. This is really an echo of what happened in the Old Testament, where these kings were seduced by evil spirits. Question two. Do dead people come back to converse with or to haunt the living? We just heard several people say, oh yeah, I believe in ghosts. House is full of them. I work in the most haunted place. Well, what does the Bible say about ghosts? Are there ghosts? When a person dies, do they then communicate with those who are living in the world? Here's what the Bible says. Speaking of someone who dies, in the book of Job, chapter 14, verse 21, his sons come to honor, and he knows it not. They are brought low, but he perceives it not of them. He doesn't know what's going on with his offspring here on earth. And again, Ecclesiastes 9, we're going to read 5, 6, and verse 10. You might want to jot that one down. The living know they'll die, the dead know not anything. Neither have they any more a reward, for the memory of them is forgotten. Also their love, their hatred, their envy is now perished. Neither have they any more a portion forever in anything that is done under the sun. Meaning, they don't come back and have anything to do with anything that is done in this life. The living know they'll die, the dead don't know anything. At least not until the resurrection they don't. Says, for there is no work, nor device, nor knowledge, nor wisdom in the grave. They don't know anything. They have no work. They've got no wisdom in the grave. They're sleeping a dreamless, unconscious sleep, according to the Bible. Now, if I was saved, and if I went immediately to heaven as soon as I died, first thing I'd do is I'd praise the Lord. But notice what King David said in Psalm 115, verse 17. The dead praise not the Lord. Hezekiah also said virtually the same thing. Psalm 6, verse 5, in death there is no remembrance of thee. The dead, the Bible describes them down in Sheol, they don't know anything. They're unconscious. This is so important to understand, friends, that the dead are not communicating with the living in this world. If someone says, I saw a ghost, they may have seen an apparition. They might think that some relative's communicating with them, but the Bible says that the devil drew one-third of the angels from heaven to earth with him in his rebellion, and now those fallen angels are called evil spirits and demons, and they deceive people. It says, death cannot celebrate thee, Isaiah 38:18. When a person dies in that very day, his thoughts perish. You're not thinking anything. And this is just a handful of all the verses in the Bible that make it exceedingly clear that the dead do not communicate with the living. Let me just jump real quick to, this is not in the lesson, I don't believe, but I want to read to you Isaiah chapter 8, and I think it's verse 19 and 20, where it talks about this subject. When they say to you, verse 19, Isaiah chapter 8, when they say to you, seek those who are mediums and wizards, who whisper and mutter, should not a people seek their God? Should they seek the dead on behalf of the living? So should the living be looking for information from the dead? To the law and the testimony, that means the law and the prophets, if they don't speak according to this word, there's no light in them. And so the very fact that God forbids mediums, they're not speaking according to the word of God. We're not supposed to be consulting mediums. And stay with me, and you're going to see a lot more on that subject. Bible says, speaking of the dead, Job chapter 7, verse 10, he shall return no more to his house. Doesn't go to his house to haunt his house. And so, the people die. They are sleeping a peaceful, dreamless sleep. According to the book of Revelation, who is it that has the keys of death? Can a medium bring someone back from the dead? No. Bible says it's only Jesus that has that power. The power of life belongs to God alone. The devil cannot create life. He cannot resurrect life. Revelation 1:18, I am he that liveth and was dead. And behold, I am alive forevermore. And I have the keys of hell. That word hell there means keys of the grave and of death. Jesus is the one that has that power. Not a witch or a necromancer or a medium or a spiritualist. So to understand the subject of death, let's just look at it carefully and find out, how does the Bible describe what happens when you die? How did God make man in the beginning? Well, it says the Lord God formed man from the dust of the ground, and he breathed into his nostrils the breath of life. And then it says that man became a living soul. Notice it doesn't say, and so God then gave man a living soul. says he became a living soul. That's very important because some people think that once God breathed into him, he then became a soul. It's the combination of the spirit of life and the body that makes a soul. So when God made Adam, the Bible says all things made were made by Jesus. So when Jesus formed Adam in his own image and all the parts were there and made him out of the dust and the ashes of the earth, and then he basically gave him a kiss of life. He breathed into him the breath of life. Man began to breathe. This gift, this energy, this essence of life is what God gave to him. And then he became a living soul. So what happens when a person dies? It's basically creation in reverse. And that's question number 5. What happens at death? Then shall the dust return to the earth as it was. You know, often at a graveside service, the pastor will quote that verse that was given to Adam. Dust you are, and unto dust you'll return. I remember one time a boy came to his mother and said, Mommy, is it true that God made man from dust? She said, yes, son. He said, Mom, is it true that when we die, we turn back into dust? Yes, son. He said, Mom, I looked under my bed and there's someone there, but I don't know if they're coming or going. So, says the dust returns to the earth. And then the spirit returns to God who gave it. Now, when people read that verse, the spirit returns to God, they think that means that their ghost flies out of their body when they die, some ghost within them, and goes off as this disembodied soul that is conscious and doing things. The Bible doesn't teach that. The Bible teaches that word spirit, there is the breath returns to God who gave it. It's a Hebrew word, ruach. It's kind of, you got to say it with a guttural noise, ruach. And that basically means breath. In Greek, it's the word pneuma, like, you know, pneumonia, pneumatic tools. It's talking about that wind, that breath. Notice proof for that, Job 27, verse 3. While my breath is in me and the Spirit of God is in my nostrils. Now, I don't think anyone's ever prayed, Lord, please fill my nose with your Spirit. Because we're thinking about the Holy Spirit. But if you're saying air, well, that's typically what you'd be thinking. He's talking about my breath is in me and the Spirit, the breath of God, is in my nostrils. That's all that means. So when a person dies, basically God took the power of life. He breathed into Adam the breath of life. He became a living soul. When you die, your body decomposes. The way that your body and your brain functions is that breath of life is in a conscious operating brain. When you die, you are not conscious. You're asleep. The spirit, it's like, you know, heaven forbid, we were praying during this seminar that we would not have one of these famous California blackouts, power outages. If someone should unplug the power, don't get any ideas, but if someone should unplug the power and all the lights go out, where does the electricity go? Well, it goes back to the power plant that gave it. Doesn't mean it's conscious. And so the breath of life is the power, the gift of life. Further proof for this is in the Bible, you look in Ecclesiastes and other places, it tells us that same spirit of life that returns to God is not just the spirit of man. It says the spirit of man, the spirit of beast, they all have that breath of life, returns to God who gave it. Doesn't mean all these little souls fly out of all the cockroaches and everything that dies and goes back to God. Just means the breath of life goes back to God. Now, what about people that have near-death experiences? Sometimes they call them NDEs. They die in a car accident, and then they're later resuscitated or on an operating table, or they have some medical emergency, and they say, while I was dead, I had this vision. And they say, you know, I was taken up to heaven, or I was down in hell, and God said, I'm going to give you another chance. And I came back again, and people say, I've got proof that you go right to heaven, you go right to hell when you die, because I had this experience. Well, you cannot base your theology on an experience that someone has when their body is robbed of oxygen on an operating table, because people have all kinds of hallucinations. And what I think is interesting is if you're in a typically Christian country and people say, I had this experience, I died on the operating table, they often see angels and Jesus. If you're in India, they see Krishna. And if you're in Saudi Arabia, they see Muhammad. And if you're in some of the tribes of South America or Africa, they see their ancestors. I mean, they all see different things. And so you can't say, well, this person died and they had this vision, and that's how I know what the truth is now, because they all have different visions. What is it? What's going on here? Well, they've done several studies, and they've actually found that when a person is robbed of oxygen, 2010 near-death experiences are reported by between 11 and 23 survivors of heart attack, according to previous research. And the one thing they find is the most common consistent factor. It says there's a common association with high levels of CO2 in the blood and a lesser degree of potassium. People hallucinate, and they're very vivid. And they say, I was out of my body, and I could see you operating on me. And admittedly, some of these things are hard to understand, but you don't base your theology on someone's personal experience according to the law and the testimony, not according to the dream your neighbor had. I had a dream once. I had quite a few. I had a dream that Jesus came for me. It was the second coming. And when Jesus came, he came through the heavens driving a bumper car. Now, any of you remember the fair? They had the bumper car and had the arm that went up with a little thing that touched the electric ceiling. And for me, heaven was a bumper car with unlimited time. I was always so sad when my time was up to be in a bumper car and just be able to go and just ram everybody. That was great when I was a kid. So Jesus coming for me in a bumper car, I thought, boy, that'll be the ultimate bliss. Do you think he's coming in a bumper car? Because I had that dream. Yeah, so don't base your theology on people's near-death experiences. What does the Bible say happens when a person dies? And where do they go? Job 21, verse 32. Yet he will be brought to the grave, and what does it say? He will remain in the tomb. They stay in the grave until the resurrection. John 5, 28 and 29. Jesus said, all that are in the graves will hear his voice. Speaking of when the Lord comes again, the voice of the archangel, the trump of God, and come forth. So when the Lord comes with that mighty voice, that's when they come forth. They don't come forth before that. Now again, question 7. The Bible makes it plain that King David will be saved. Is he in heaven now? This is good King David. He killed Goliath, a man after God's own heart. He's going to be saved. But listen to what Peter says in Acts chapter 2, and this is after the death of Jesus and the resurrection. I mention that because some people say, well, yeah, before the resurrection, people stayed in the grave. But after the resurrection, they go right to heaven. Well, wait a second. This is 40 days, 50 days after the resurrection. Peter says, men and brethren, let me freely speak unto you of the patriarch David, that he is both dead and buried, and his sepulcher, his tomb, is with us to this day. We were in Israel a couple of years ago. We went by. It's still there today, the tomb of David. And then Peter goes on in his sermon. He says, for David is not ascended into the heavens. Now think about this for a moment. David died about 1,000 years B.C. And I don't know how you could say it more carefully. He's dead. He's buried. He's not in heaven. And when David died, it says he slept with his fathers. So what's happening? He's still sleeping. Now for David, if you know the Bible, what happened is as he got old, he had some kind of congestive heart failure. He couldn't get warm. And so they searched the country for a beautiful young lady that would basically just cuddle him. Her job was just to keep him warm. Her name was Abishag, and which in Hebrew, you know what that means? Pretty little hot water bottle. No, not really. Anyway, so she was a Shunammite, and maybe the same Shunammite Solomon talks about in the Song of Solomon. But anyway, so David finally dies. He goes to sleep, and it's been 3,000 years. When Jesus comes, not too long from now, I think, then you're going to notice David is going to come out of the grave, and how long will it feel like for him? It's going to feel immediate. Someone's going to ask a question about 2 Corinthians chapter 5, where it says, doesn't the Bible say, Pastor Doug, to be absent from the body is to be present with the Lord? Absolutely. I believe that. If you're a believer and you die, your next conscious thought In a moment, the twinkling of an eye is the resurrection into the presence of the Lord. We are caught up to meet the Lord in the air. But it hasn't happened yet. You see, you have no consciousness of time. So for you, it's instant. But Christ is so clear. You can read four times in John chapter 6. He will resurrect the dead the last day. They aren't resurrected yet. Then other people say, well, they're coming back for their bodies. Why would God do that? We're not coming back for the old bodies. Why would we have to wait until we got a body? You go to heaven, there's the tree of life, and God said, can't eat that yet. You don't have a mouth, don't have a digestive system. I mean, that doesn't make any sense. Nothing else in the Bible tells us that. Is anybody in heaven now? Yes, and this is where some people get confused. There are some people who are special examples that went to heaven. Bible tells who they are. In Mark chapter 9, verse 1 through 8, you can read it in Luke and Matthew also. It says, Jesus went up the mountain with Peter, James, and John, and Moses and Elijah appeared to him there and talked to him. Well, how did they get to heaven? Bible tells us. Elijah went to heaven in a fiery chariot. You know that song, Swing Low, Sweet Chariot. Bible says a band full of angels took him up to heaven. He did not die. And Moses got there. You can read in the book of Jude, verse 9, Michael the archangel in contending with the devil when he disputed about the body of Moses. And we believe this was about 3 days after the death of Moses. Bible doesn't say 3 days. But we do know that it is in a Jewish tradition called the Assumption of Moses that 3 days later the Lord raised him so that Moses could witness the people crossing over into the Promised Land. I have no reason to doubt that. But we know that he's in heaven. He talked to Jesus. And then Enoch walked with God and he was not. For God took him, and they walked together every day. And as one little girl put it, one day God said, Enoch, look, we're closer today to my house than your house. Just come home with me. And so he took him to heaven. And then at the crucifixion of Jesus, there was another special resurrection. Matthew 27, verse 52 and verse 53, when Christ died, it says, and there was a great earthquake, and the graves were opened. And many bodies of the saints who had fallen asleep were raised. And coming out of the graves when? After his resurrection, the earthquake shook some graves open. They went into the holy city and appeared to many. Now, notice I'm backing up a slide. It says, and all of the bodies of the saints who had fallen asleep. Is that what it says? No, it says many of the bodies of the saints who had fallen asleep were raised. Not all. This was a small local resurrection that took place. Some of those who had been prominent in proclaiming Jesus might have been John the Baptist or Isaiah the prophet or some of the people who had died in the vicinity of Jerusalem. Jesus took a first fruits with him of the resurrection to heaven. But the general resurrection hasn't happened yet. And coming out of his grave, at the graves after his resurrection, people saw them. So question 8. But isn't it true that the soul is immortal and that only the body dies? What does the Bible say? Ezekiel 18:4, the soul that sins will die. I've stopped my message at this point in audiences with thousands of people. And I said, show me one verse in the Bible that says we have an immortal soul. Everyone looks around, waits for someone to say something because they've heard about it. They've heard sermons about it. They've sung songs about the immortal soul. They thought there must be a verse. No one raises their hand because there is no verse. John 3:16. For God so loved the world, he gave his only begotten Son, that whosoever believes in him should not perish, but have everlasting life. Got two choices. Perish, death, or life. You don't get immortality without Jesus. The verses on that. Someone says, well, yeah, the body dies, but the soul lives. That's not what the Bible says. The Bible says, fear not him who can destroy your body, but he can't hurt your soul. Jesus said, fear him who can destroy soul and body in hell. We'll mention that verse again tomorrow night. Shall mortal man be more just than God? Job asks in 4 verse 17. Timothy, 1 Timothy 6:15 and 16. The King of kings and Lord of lords, who only has immortality. And so the idea that we're all immortal souls, that is perpetuating the first lie that the devil ever told. What did God say in the Garden of Eden? Do not eat the forbidden fruit. If you eat the forbidden fruit in the day that you eat thereof, you will die. And the devil said, you will not die. And you notice he doesn't say you will not die. He says, you will not surely die. You don't really completely die. He says, you're going to live on. You're immortal. You'll live on in heaven, or you'll live on in hell, or you're going to be reincarnated. But the devil has told all these religions, you don't really die. You can marry another dead body in the next life. They got all kinds of ideas about what happens after you die. God only has immortality, according to the Bible. Immortality is a gift given exclusively to those who are saved by Jesus. Everybody does not have it. When will the righteous be given immortality? The Bible says, 1 Corinthians 15, verse 51 through 53, we will all be changed in a moment, in the twinkling of an eye, at the last trump. So when does this happen? Last trump. It's in the future. That's when we get the transformation. For the trumpet will sound, and the dead will be raised incorruptible. And this mortal will put on immortality. When do we get immortality? You just read it. These aren't my words. And yet so much of the Christian world is teaching fairy tales. And you hear it all the time. Some famous person will pass away. And not too long ago, I guess Robin Williams died. It was tragic. He took his life. And then everybody commenting on the news said, he is up in heaven telling God jokes right now. God is laughing. And no, he's not. He's sleeping in the grave, waiting for the judgment day. The dead are waiting. They're sleeping. Immortality is not given immediately to a person when they die. They don't experience. They got to wait till the resurrection for their immortal body. 1 Thessalonians 4:16. For the Lord himself will descend from heaven with a shout, with the voice of the archangel, and with the trumpet of God, and the dead in Christ will rise first. When the Lord descends from heaven with a shout. Let me look up another verse for you. I don't think I included in my presentation, so I want to read this to you. And this is from 1 Corinthians 15, verse 22. And this, to me, is what you call a slam dunk scripture. If this isn't clear, then no amount of evidence will convince a person. Paul is trying to explain to the Corinthian church, they've got a lot of confusion about the resurrection and what happens and when it happens. He said, for as in Adam all die, we all kind of inherited the natures of Adam. We've got these bodies that die. But even so in Christ, for those who are in Christ, all shall be made alive, but each one in its own order. Here's the order. Christ the first fruits, Jesus was raised back 2,000 years ago. Afterward, those who are Christ's at his coming. So when do they rise? They haven't risen yet at his coming. Oh, but Pastor Doug, you're trying to tell me all these years I've thought my mom, my dad, they're up in heaven. Grandma, grandpa, they're looking down on me. And I thought I sensed their presence. What was going on there? Well, and I sympathize with you. And, I don't want to discourage anybody. First of all, do you really want your loved ones looking down from heaven on what's going on here on earth and thinking about all the struggles you might be having? Excuse me. No. Well, how would they enjoy heaven if they see you down here having a hard time? That's not going to be heaven for them. And just picture, a young mother dies and she leaves some children behind, and then the husband remarries, and you got a wicked stepmother that beats the kids, and she's up in heaven, supposed to be having a good time. And how would they enjoy that? And they wouldn't be enjoying that very much. No, they are resting in peace. Brother Doug, I lost my husband, my wife, and I sensed their presence. I sensed they're near, and I felt like I was getting little messages. All of a sudden, I saw a text message on my phone, and I thought they were texting me. And I've heard all kinds of incredible stories. Well, you may sense they're near. I know when my brother died. He's an older brother, and he died when he was 35, and for all of my life, he was always there. And it was just really odd. I had one brother, and it was so strange because now I couldn't talk to him. And I sometimes felt like I could just pick up the phone and call him. But the thing is, my mind was so full of his memories. I've talked to widows married to someone. My grandparents were married 70 years. And more than that, 72 years. And Karen's grandparents, how long? You're married? 72 years or something, yeah. Interesting thing about her grandparents, they were afraid that one would die without the other. And they both died the same day in the same room with each other after being married. He was 100 and she was 96, 95, yeah. My grandparents married all that time. And then, no, I'm okay, dear, thank you. She's offering me a cough drop again. I'm all right, thank you. So, they sense this person's presence. And I spoke with one widow. You know, you spend all your life talking to a person and you're together. And she said, you know, I get up and I say, Jack. And I go, oh, I forgot he's gone. And you've got, your mind is filled with those memories. And that's normal. It doesn't mean that their spirit is there haunting or anything like that. You need to go by what the Bible says and not what you may sense or feel or even experience. How does the Bible repeatedly refer to death? Our friend Lazarus sleeps. Jesus said Lazarus is dead. He made it really clear. He told the disciples, Lazarus is sleeping. They said, oh, that's good, dear. Lord, he had a fever, and if he sleeps, he'll get better. And Jesus said, you don't get it. Lazarus is dead. Sleep is the word I use for dead. And then he said, but I'm going to wake him up. When he came to the grave, he asked the people to roll away the stone. And they didn't want to do it. They said, Lord, he's been dead 4 days. It's going to smell unpleasant at this point. They're being realistic. Jesus said, trust me. And then they rolled away the stone. And Jesus cried out with a loud voice, Lazarus, come forth. And someone said, if he hadn't specified Lazarus, if Jesus had just said, come forth, every grave in the world would have opened up at that point. Lazarus came out, and he was still hobbled in his grave clothes. Now think about this. If a person dies and they go right to heaven, you think, you know, 4 days would be enough time to get them there. And Lazarus, he dies. All of a sudden, he's up in heaven. And he's having fun, he's just in bliss, he's in glory, he's beaming with happiness, he's out of this sick body he was in. And then Jesus said, well, he's my friend, I'm bringing him back. Poof, he's back in the grave. He's in grave clothes, he's in this sinful world. Who would do that to their friend? Bring him out of heaven back to earth? No, that's not a friendly thing to do. And then here's the other thing. Don't miss this. There are about a dozen resurrections in the Bible. There's some in the Old Testament. Elijah resurrected a boy. Elisha resurrected a boy. Someone was resurrected on the bones of Elisha. In the New Testament, several resurrections. Paul may count as one because it says he was stoned and he just got up. Again, they thought he was dead. And so we don't know. The Lord might have said, since you guys aren't praying for his resurrection, I'm just going to raise him. So there's about a dozen resurrections in the Bible. Now, if that happened today, every media camera in the world, every agency would send, if someone had been dead 4 days, clinically dead, they would send a reporter and they would shove microphones in his face. The first question they'd ask is, where were you? What happened? What was it like? I'll tell you, for me, this is another slam dunk. There's not one person resurrected in the Bible that ever makes a single comment on what they experienced while dead. Why not? Someone's going to say, what about the rich man and Lazarus parable? Send in that question. Maybe Pastor Ross and I will get to that after our presentation tonight. And the graves were opened when Jesus comes, Matthew 27:52. And many of the bodies of the saints which slept rose. That's telling us about that exception. 1 Thessalonians 4:14. Them also that sleep in Jesus will God bring with him. When the Lord comes back, the dead in Christ rise first, so they're with Jesus. Then we who are alive and remain are transformed, given glorified bodies, caught up to meet them in the air. So together we go back to glory. Well, they don't go one by one checking in. We're going as a victorious parade together back to the kingdom that God has made. Psalm 13:3. Consider and hear me, O Lord my God. Enlighten my eyes, lest I sleep the sleep of death. Death is a peaceful, dreamless sleep. We don't have to worry that a person is conscious and haunting us. When they die, they are unconscious until they are raised by the Lord in either the first or the second resurrection. Now, we got a study coming. I think it's on Monday. We're talking about the millennium of Revelation 20. You'll want to come for that because we'll talk more about the different resurrections there. Since wizards, witches, and psychics cannot contact the dead, who are they contacting? They are the spirits of devils working miracles. Now, that's why this subject is so important to understand, friends. We interviewed the people on the street. Notice how many of them thought, oh, yeah, I believe in ghosts. Only one I noticed said no. The rest of them, oh, yeah, there's this energy, there's forces. And they got programs on TV where someone says, I'm a specialist. I can cross over and communicate with the dead. And they've got, I remember they had a psychic on TV for years that said they could communicate with the dead. And the first thing that you heard, if you called their psychic hotline, is, what is your credit card number? And a friend, he was kind of quite a joker, he called that number. It was Sister Somebody. She was going to communicate with the dead for him. And they said, can we have your credit card number? He said, well, if you're psychic, you tell me. you ought to know that. I was not far from here. There's a psychic establishment business in Rockland. And I drove by one day and I wanted to take a picture for a slide program I was doing. She saw me out there with a camera and she got nervous. And she came out and she said, can I ask you what you're

They go forth to the kings of the earth, leaders. You'd be surprised. Why does Satan want us to believe that the spirits of the dead are really alive? Well, because some people will have, they'll put more credibility in an apparition or a vision than they will in the Word of God. There will arise false Christs and false prophets, and they will show great signs and wonders. And Jesus says this deception is going to be so powerful, inasmuch that if it were possible, they shall deceive the very elect. Christ said, "Behold, I've told you ahead of time." What will be more convincing in the last days than if Satan, of course, he's going to impersonate Christ before he comes back. But if all of a sudden people's dead ones begin to appear, or resurrected spirits that say, "I'm the Apostle Peter." How many people in the world pray to saints? Isn't that right? How many people in the world pray to Mary? Is there a single verse in the Bible that says that Mary's in heaven? I know this is going to shake some people's world, but if you want to go by the Bible, Mary's a godly woman. She is a saint as far as the biblical definition of a saint. I expect to see her in the kingdom. But nothing in the Bible says we should pray to her. Yet there are apparitions of Mary that are taking place all over the world. And people go and they pray to these shrines and they're wanting her to speak to them. Well, if they say they're getting communication, who's talking to them? How easy is it for the devil to masquerade as the spirits of the dead? And does the devil, is he an expert of illusion? Does he know what your grandma looked like? Does he know little secrets that only you and your grandma knew? Yeah. A little while ago, they had a movie, Heaven is for Real, about this little boy who ostensibly died on the operating table. He came back and he saw heaven. He talked about heaven. And and everybody said, "Oh, you go on the internet, don't do it." But if you go on the internet, you'll find all these people who say, "You know, I spent 20 minutes in hell, I spent half an hour in heaven," and everybody wants to know about it, and they're putting so much credibility in these people's experiences. Now, I don't want to question the sincerity of a boy that said, "I saw these things," but can the devil reveal information? Can God give you dreams? Yes. Can God speak through a donkey? Yes. Can the devil speak through a snake? Yes. Can the devil give dreams? Absolutely he can. Can he give you information? Yeah, he can impress things. I mean, how does the devil tempt us? It's through our spirit. He can give you information that people say, "Where'd they get that information?" And it seems very compelling and very real. How effective will Satan's use of these evil spirits be in the last days? "By thy sorceries were all nations deceived." This is Revelation 18:23, speaking about Babylon and the sorceries of Babylon. And there's a picture of Babylon that you find in Revelation chapter 17. This verse is from Revelation 18, verse 2. "Babylon the great is fallen and has become the habitation of devils and the hold of every foul spirit." There are good spirits. Those are angels. If an angel leads you, that's good. Good angel. When it talks about foul spirits, these are talking about evil spirits, demons, that are masquerading, they're pretending to be departed loved ones, and they'll know all. I heard a story one time where this lady, she lived in San Francisco, and admittedly, this is an anecdotal story, but she lived in San Francisco. Her son was in Vietnam, and she got that terrible message that every parent would dread that said, "We regret to inform you that your son is missing in action and presumed dead." And she was absolutely heartbroken, and she locked her door and didn't go anywhere for days, and she was just grieving the loss of her son. She had no husband at the time. And then one day she opened her eyes, and at the end of her bed was her son standing there. And he's wearing a white robe and says, "Mother, don't worry about me. I'm okay. I'm in a better place." And she was shocked by that because she was a Christian. He made no profession of being a Christian. Indeed, she was really worried about his behavior since he joined the military. He had kind of gotten into drinking and carousing, and she was so worried that he had died lost. He said, "Don't worry, I'm fine." He said, "God is good. These things about hell are not real. Everyone's going to make it." And she was talking to him, and he's talking back to her.
She's having this experience.

0: And she felt some comfort from it, but she was very uneasy because she understood the dead were dead. Well, this happened for several nights. He appeared in her room. And then, a couple of days after that, doorbell rang and she opened the door. And there was her son, but he's now standing in uniform. And his arm's in a sling. And she said, "What are you doing at the door now?" He said, "Aren't you happy to see me?" And she realized it was really her son, flesh and blood. And then she realized, what was that that was appearing to me? He said, "Well, it wasn't me. Something was appearing to her." And you wonder if the devil's got their database mixed up, that they were masquerading. But you see how quickly the devil can try to deceive. Revelation 12:9. That old serpent called the devil and Satan that deceives the whole world. So what is one of the principal ways Satan is going to seek, using false prophets, false Christs, to deceive the whole world in the last days? It's going to be the same thing that the devil did with the king of Israel. Don't forget what it said there in Revelation chapter 16. Three unclean spirits out of the mouth of the beast, the dragon, false prophet, go forth to the kings of the earth to deceive them and gather them together to this battle against God's people. Evil spirits are going to be involved. Christians need to know, what does the Bible teach about death? Our loved ones are sleeping a beautiful, peaceful, dreamless sleep, and we don't need to be concerned about them. Number 14, how does God regard these miracles by evil angels? Should Christians ever dabble in that realm of darkness? Leviticus 20, verse 27, a man also or a woman that is a wizard shall surely be put to death. Now, I'm not recommending that we resurrect the Salem witch trials. We don't live under a theocracy. But this is how strongly God felt about witchcraft. This is what the Levitical law said. They were not to be turning to the witches and the mediums and the spiritists as the heathen did. Some will depart from the faith, 1 Timothy 4:1, giving heed to seducing spirits and doctrines of devils. It breaks my heart when I hear about Christians that say, "Yeah, I've got an astrologist that's guiding me." Or that, you know, there's a medium that's, I'm communicating with this dead loved one. And the Bible says, stay away from this. Ephesians 5, verse 11, have no fellowship with the unfruitful works of darkness. God wants us to completely avoid that realm. Galatians 5, 19 and 20. The works of the flesh which are manifest, which are these: adultery, fornication, uncleanness, lasciviousness, idolatry, notice, witchcraft. And he's saying this is one of the works of the flesh. And trying to consult with the dead is all in that same category. You know, if you're a believer, you don't have to be afraid of death. Bible says, he that has the Son has life. He that has not the Son has not life. Do you know, you cannot kill a Christian. Christians don't die. Christians go to sleep. When they stoned Stephen, it says, he gave up the ghost. He went to sleep. And, you know, we all know, people don't like to think about death. God wired us to want to be alive and stay alive. But for the Christian, really, we ought to be thinking about the life that lasts forever. We get so preoccupied with the temporary life here, we forget the one that's really going to last. And Paul said, I'm in a struggle. He said, he was in prison waiting for execution. He says, I can't wait to go and be with the Lord. Meaning his next thought, he's going to be resurrected and be with the Lord. And he said, but I need to stay here and try and encourage you. And he says, I'm torn between the two. He was almost excited about it. Paul said, rejoice. Jesus said, when you're persecuted for righteousness' sake, rejoice. If a person's lived a godly life, they have nothing to fear. I remember, you know, let's all face it. We've all been at some funerals where there may have been some doubt. No one ever says anything bad at a person's funeral. But usually, they don't. You got to be careful when you hand around the microphone at a funeral. You never know what exactly someone's going to say. But usually people are very gracious. And we try to be as comforting and positive as you can be. And that's the way it should be. But every now and then, I've done a funeral where I know that person's going to be in the kingdom. I remember I was asked to do the funeral for the wife of the pastor who baptized me. They studied with me, Mrs. Phillips, godly woman. Lived to 93, woke up that morning, did her Bible study. Her Bible was open. She underlined the verse that said, we shall not die. she went out in the garden, she had a stroke, and she died. And I did her funeral, and there she was in the coffin. You know, sometimes they've got the body in the coffin below the pulpit, and you're preaching, and I saw her there, and she looked so peaceful. I was jealous. I thought to myself, the next thing she's going to experience is going to be coming out of the grave. She's not going to be 93. She's going to have a painless, glorified body full of vitality. She'll be beautiful, be rejoined with her husband, and lost a baby in the mission field, be reunited with the baby. And I think, wow, she is in line for some real excitement. Her next thought. And I was jealous. I was thinking, I wish I could trade places with her. Because, you know, what could be more valuable than to know that you're going to sleep in Christ? And, you know, I think this is just, it's really encouraging for a believer to remember that. If you've got Jesus, you don't have to be afraid of death. The Bible tells us sorcerers will have their part in the lake which burns with fire and brimstone, that is the second death. But what glorious power does God offer his people? Jesus said, Paul says in Philippians 3, verse 10, that I might know him and the power of his resurrection. We all want to experience that power. You know, the eternal life for a Christian does not begin in the resurrection. Jesus said the kingdom of heaven is at hand. He that has the Son has life. That begins now. And so when we accept Jesus, our eternal life begins. We may have our old bodies, but he that has the Son has life. He that has not the Son has not life. And you know, in closing this segment, friends, I'd like to just encourage you all to make that decision to say, I want to have Jesus. I want to have that life. And invite him into your heart and in your life. Would you like to accept Jesus' offer to give you the power of the resurrection in your life? He will make you a new creature. You will experience that new birth. There's a resurrection that happens even now where you're born again and you become a new creature. And that gives you the confidence that you have nothing to fear of death. Can I pray with you as we close this segment? And don't go anywhere, because in about 2.5 minutes, Pastor Ross and I will be back answering your Bible questions on this and other subjects. Let's pray. Father in heaven, we just want to come before you. I know that there are some who are hearing this for the first time, and some may be embracing the truth with joy, others that are reeling from new things that they're learning. Give them grace and help the truth settle down in their hearts. Pray they'll recognize this is the Word, and what I'm sharing here is what was always taught by the great reformers and Christians. Please, I pray you'll bless so that each person might choose to invite Jesus into their hearts and lives, that the fear that's tormented them because of death, they don't have to have anymore. Bless them with peace that comes from that knowledge. We pray in Jesus' name. Amen.
1: Humility is that strange character trait which, the moment you think you have it, you've already lost it. With Timely Truths, I'm Stuart Briscoe. Some people have the mistaken idea that to maintain an attitude of loneliness of mind, they somehow have to subdue their own spirit. In actuality, however, humility isn't having low thoughts about yourself. Humility is basically not thinking of yourself at all. In his missionary journal, Adoniram Judson, America's first missionary to Burma, now known as Myanmar, expresses it even more clearly. He observed, "Suffering is one of Christ's strategies to use humble people for the success of proclaiming his eternal mission." In the 1800s, Judson spent 40 years bringing the light of the gospel to this otherwise spiritually needy nation. More than 200 years later, how can we, with added technological tools, do anything less?
2: And he spake this parable unto certain which trusted in themselves that they were righteous and despised others.
3: Two men went up into the temple to pray, the one a Pharisee and the other a publican. The Pharisee stood and prayed thus with himself, "God, I thank thee that I am not as other men are, extortioners, unjust, adulterers, or even as this publican. I fast twice in the week, I give tithes of all that I possess." And the publican, standing afar off, would not lift up so much as his eyes unto heaven, but smote upon his breast, saying, "God, be merciful to me, a sinner." I tell you, this man went down to his house justified rather than the other. For every one that exalteth himself shall be abased, and he that humbleth himself shall be exalted.
4: Take therefore no thought for the morrow, for the morrow shall take thought for the things of itself.
5: You know, we believed that the public schools, all the schools were obviously student-focused, and they cared about what kids learned and how they learned it.
6: Cynthia Tobias on the current educational system.
5: But we found out, actually, they don't. It really isn't about that. It's not even neutral about that. And I would even go so far as to say, we uncovered the fact that really, in many ways, war has been declared on the American family. That it's really more indoctrination of a lot of things that aren't even, for instance, 77%, it turns out, of kids who graduate from public school, having been K through 12, 77% of them are not proficient in all the basic subjects.
6: More insights from Cynthia on why your kids need a quality education at FamilyMinute.org.
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8: Now a look at your midday weather on Charlotte Christian Talk Radio. Partly sunny with showers today with a high near 78 and lows around 57. Intermittent clouds tomorrow with a high of 85 and lows around 61. For your Monday, thunderstorms with a high near 73 and lows around 53. And for Tuesday, sunny with a high near 72 and lows around 52. That's your midday weather on Charlotte Christian Talk Radio.
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11: Tonight's subject is taking a stand at the time of the end. But I'm afraid I'm going to forget to read something that I wanted to read to you. I thought I'd read it as part of the presentation later. But I get excited about what I'm preaching, and then I forget about everything else. So let me just share something. One of the emails that came through. We're getting a lot of emails from all around the country. Hi, I'm Ruby, a 20-year-old from BC, British Columbia. I want to thank Dr. Cluzet and everyone else. Prophecies Decoded opened a door to more than a little knowledge. Before I began attending, I didn't follow any word. I was involved in drug use. My life was nothing. Then a lifelong friend came to me and asked if I wanted to come. So I did. The first night opened up a lot to me. I had questions. I talked with someone at the church near my house. Now my life is much better. I found solace in the Word of God and the strength to clean up. I'm sober now, staying strong. And it's all because I came to that first night. Well, we've gotten a lot of those kinds of testimonies by people saying how God is using these prophecy series to bless people, even more than we even imagine sometimes. So God bless you, Rudy. May you continue getting stronger and stronger in the Lord Jesus Christ. Let's keep reading the Bible and you'll see what a difference it will make. It does make. So, taking a stand at the time of the end. I believe that Jesus is coming soon. Do you? We believe that. We've talked about it. We've seen a number of the evidences for that and the signs that are given in the Bible for that. I believe that a lot, you know, our world is a mess, really. Economically, we are teetering. Europe and America, we're teetering. And we're just not going to get quite back up to the way it was before. And the worse we get, the more we as Americans are going to be willing to do the extraordinary in order to survive. Even though we have been a great nation that can handle a lot of things, we have had it pretty easy. And these things can collapse very quickly. We'll talk more about it during this week. I really believe that all of that is a sign that Jesus is actually coming soon, that this world is collapsing of its own weight, like the Roman Empire fell apart because of its own decisions. The world is falling apart as well. But there are good news, and the good news are found in the Bible. In Revelation chapter 22, 17, we read, "Whoever will, let him take of the water of life freely." There might be a number of people in right there in the downlinked sites, as well as anyone else on DirecTV, who may really need to listen to this word. You can take the water of life freely. And the moment is now, and the day is today. Revelation 22, verse 14 says, "Blessed are they that do his commandments, that they may have the right to the tree of life." That is what God desires for each of us, to have the right to the tree of life. But it's our decision. It's our decision. And we have talked about how at the end of time, there will be two kinds of people. Either people who will worship God the Creator, worship God who made you, or will worship the beast and his image. And that is what God is trying to warn us about. Do not do that. Do not do that. And that is going to be a default choice if we do not intentionally worship God, the Creator. Worshiping the Creator is the issue in the book of Revelation. We'll see that more and more as we unfold that night to night. But there's one question that will make the difference between whether or not you end up worshiping the beast or you will end up worshiping God. And that question is found in Revelation chapter 6. Let's read that from verse 14 on. "Then the sky receded as a scroll when it is rolled up, and every mountain and island was moved out of its place." This is the description of the coming of Jesus Christ. As he comes, what's going to happen in the world? "And the kings of the earth, the great men, the rich men, the commanders, the mighty men, every slave and every free man hid themselves in the caves and in the rocks of the mountains and said to the mountains and to the rocks, 'Fall on us and hide us from the face of him who sits on the throne and from the wrath of the Lamb. For the great day of wrath, of his wrath has come. And who is able to stand?'" Who is able to stand? That is the question that is critical to answer. Who is able to stand? And if remember, a few nights ago, we said that those who are looking forward to the coming of Jesus are going to basically quote what we read in Isaiah 25, verses 8 and 9. "This is our God. We have waited for him, and he will save us." Now, that's a positive, sunny attitude about the coming of Jesus. What we just read in Revelation 6 is a negative attitude. It's like, whoa, I don't want him to come. I don't want him to come. In fact, I would rather that a rock crush me to death than to see him because I'm not able to stand. What does that mean? What does it mean to be able to stand? One of my favorite verses is Isaiah 7, verse 9, particularly in the NIV, the New International Version, which is, it reads, "If you do not stand firm in your faith, you will not stand at all." In other words, if we don't hang on to God, if we do not trust God, everything in our lives will teeter away. Everything in our lives will fall apart. It doesn't matter if we are knowledgeable. It doesn't matter if we are religious. It doesn't matter if we are well, you know, cared for. If we do not know how to trust God, we will fall apart. In fact, Jesus asked that question. He says, when the Son of Man comes, shall he find faith on the earth? Will we find faith on the earth? Will Jesus find people who will trust in him? That's the issue. That's the question at the time of the end. We have to take a stand, you see. We will have to take a stand. This is what happens. We'll see that on Friday night more clearly. But if we do not intentionally take a stand for God, we will be unintentionally taking a stand for the enemy. See, we don't need to choose to follow the devil to end up doing that. We need to simply do nothing, and there we go. It's like throwing yourself in a swift-moving river, and the current will just take you right down. We need to take a stand if we will have our allegiance to Jesus. Worship God who made you, the Bible says. The book of Revelation says, do not worship the beast who deceives you. Let's try to understand a little bit of human nature and how this works in our lives by reading 1 Corinthians chapter 2 from verses 14 on. There Paul talks about three kinds of issues. He says, the natural man does not receive the things of the Spirit of God, for they are foolishness to him, nor can he know them because they are spiritually discerned. What's the natural man? The natural man says he cannot respond to God. He cannot even respond to God because the response to God is something that is spiritual. It takes a spiritual nature to do that, and he's unable to respond to God. But, he continues to say, he who is spiritual judges all things, yet he himself is rightly judged by no one. And in chapter 3, verse 1, he says, I, brethren, could not speak to you Corinthians, as to spiritual people, but as to carnal, as to babes in Christ. What is Paul talking about? What theological mesh is this? Well, let's try to pull this apart. First of all, he's talking about a natural man. The natural man, that is the sinful nature. In other words, that is who we are without Christ. That is who we are, we're not surrender. That is who we are in our natural tendency. That is who we are in our self-righteousness. That is who we are, as good as we are. In fact, the Bible says that our righteousness, even our righteousness, are filthy rags. And the word in Hebrew there is menstrual rags. This is who we are in our righteousness. That's our sinful nature. That's why God says, there's not even a chance for you to even respond to God under that state of affairs. But then he talks about the spiritual man. But the spiritual man is able to discern things. The spiritual man is able to respond to God. That is what Jesus called being born again. And the interesting thing is that Jesus called a theologian to be born again. He didn't call a criminal. He didn't call a decrepit monster to turn his life over. He talked to a person who made his lifelong commitment to study the Bible and to follow God. And he told him, Nicodemus, you can read it in John 3, you must be born again. Wow. So it's not our education. It's not what we know. It's who we are that's the problem. But when the spiritual nature is added to our natural tendency, now God has a fighting chance in you. Now he has a fighting chance in you. Now, that's why some people say, well, you know what? Ever since I became a Christian, I've had nothing but trouble. That's good news. Yeah, that's good news. Because before you didn't have trouble. In other words, you were going straight to the hot place without any impediment. Now, somebody's fighting for you. Now, and that's what it is. And so the more we trust God, the more that spiritual nature feeds up, gets stronger. It's like anything. The more we do our thing, the more we feed that natural, that sinful nature. So every time I do something just because I want to, just because I want to, because I want to be selfish, I feed that spiritual, that natural tendency, and I become more sinful. It is harder for me to return from that. The more I feed the spiritual, the more that happens, then the stronger it gets. The more I trust God, the more I yield to God. But Paul also talked about a carnal nature, a carnal man. The carnal man is basically the sinful man, except with a religious veneer. In other words, it's the church man. It's the Corinthian. The Corinthian that says, you know, I follow God, but his actions do not show it. Have you ever met anybody like that? Huh? Yes. We do that sometimes, don't we? In fact, that is one of the biggest impediments for people who do not know Christ to know Christ, because they watch people who say they know Christ and yet their lives are not much different than anybody else's. That's the carnal man. That is somebody who is ambivalent, who has a foot on the side of Christ and a foot on the side of self, and says, well, sometimes I go this way, sometimes I go this way. That's what the Corinthians were doing. Imagine yourself trying to stabilize yourself by having a foot in one boat and a foot in another. That is not going to work, is it? That is not going to work. So Paul says, Ben, you know, that's why he says you're babes in Christ. In other words, you say you follow Christ, but in reality, you know, you're not ready for real meat. You're not ready for real grown-up stuff yet. You're ambivalent. So how do you stand? How do you make a stand? How do you make a stand that says, I really want to be on one side of the ledger instead of both? I want to make a decided choice to be on the side of Christ. Well, Matthew 28:19 helps us. Go therefore and make disciples of all the nations. Let me stop there for a moment. What are disciples? A disciple is somebody who has found a master. A disciple is somebody who has found a master whom he will emulate, that he will learn from, he will follow. In the ancient world, in the time of the Greeks, young men looked about for masters. In idealistic young men, much like today in politics in America, for instance, most of the grunt work done by politicians is done by people that are 35 and under. That are idealistic, that want to change the world. And they latch on to a man of a little bit more experience who seems to be knowing where he's going. That's exactly what happened in the time of the Greeks. And so you had these 18-year-olds and 20-year-olds and 25-year-olds latching on to a master. And when they checked them out and says, this is the philosophy I want to follow, then they made a commitment. And their commitment included some sort of a washing, a ritual that was exemplary of a passing over to that philosophy. They often changed their names, and they were no longer known by a previous name, their birth name. They were known by a new name based on that philosophy. Jesus is using the same concepts here when he speaks to us and he tells us the Great Commission. He says, make disciples of all the nations, baptizing them. That's the passage into that new philosophy. Baptizing them in the name of the Father, of the Son, of the Holy Spirit. That's the new name. Teaching them to observe all that I commanded you. Lo, I am with you always. In fact, it was very clear that if you became a disciple of a master, you were absolutely not allowed to teach anything except what the master taught. And that's exactly what it's saying here. We as disciples of Jesus Christ, we attempt to teach everything that the master teaches. So baptism is a symbol then, is a symbol of commitment. It says baptizing them. That's your rite of passage. Baptizing them in the name of the Father, the Son, and the Holy Spirit. This is a symbol of commitment, of loyalty, allegiance to Jesus Christ. This is saying, I take a stand. I know who I'm going to follow. I have made my decision. I belong to this master. I embrace this philosophy. I believe in this worldview. What does it mean? Let's talk a little bit more about that. The word baptism is a transliteration of the Greek. It is not a Latin-based word or French-based word or Saxon word like many of our English words are. It's a Greek word. The Greek word is baptizo. Baptizo means to dip, to immerse, to plunge underwater, to sink. In fact, in classical Greek, you find stories about ships that sank. And you know what the word they use for that is? They were baptized. Yeah, they sank underwater. The ships. So, Ephesians 4:4-5 says, there is one body and one spirit, one Lord, one faith, and how many baptisms?
12: One,
11: of course. There's only one God has in mind. One baptism. How was Jesus baptized? Maybe this will help us understand that. Jesus was baptized, and the Gospels tell us about it. Mark 1:9 says, in those days Jesus came from Nazareth of Galilee and was baptized by John in the Jordan. In John 3 we read, now John was baptizing in Enon near Salem because there was much water there. The Jordan River, I've been there and I've seen it. It goes for 160 miles from Mount Hermon all the way to the Dead Sea, all through the Jordan Valley. And in some areas, it's fairly shallow and narrow. In some areas, it's deep and wide. Evidently, John the Baptist was choosing one of those areas where it was deep and wide because there was much water there. Matthew 3:16 says, when he had been baptized, Jesus came up immediately from the water. And behold, the heavens were open to him, and he saw the Spirit of God descending like a dove and lightning upon him. Two things here. One is Jesus received the evidence of the Spirit in his life when he was baptized. And Jesus came up from the water. Immediately from the water. So, sometimes you see pictures of Jesus with John the Baptist sprinkling on him. That's not a biblical picture of that. That is not what the Bible represents. And Jesus was also baptized by the Spirit there. This Holy Spirit descended upon him. John 3:5 says that you need to be baptized by water and the Spirit. In other words, what the Bible writers mean is that this is not two baptisms. Sometimes some people believe that this is two baptisms. My second doctoral work was on the subject of the Holy Spirit baptism. And I have had a chance to study this deeply. And I know that there are a lot of people who believe that you first come to the Lord Jesus Christ, you surrender, you may be baptized by water, but then sometime later, 10 years later, 15 years later, 20 years later, when you really, really, really are surrender, then you're baptized by the Spirit. That's not what the Bible teaches. Some narratives in the book of Acts would seem to lead us to be that way, but that is not the theology of the New Testament. The truth is, we're baptized by the Spirit anytime we come surrendering our lives to Jesus. And that is exactly what the baptism of water is about. It is a symbol of the fact that of the one baptism. And the one baptism is the baptism of the Spirit. It is your response to Jesus Christ, which is exemplified by being buried underwater. Here's a story from the Bible. The Ethiopian official in Acts 8 was a proselytized Jew, evidently. He worked for the queen in Ethiopia, but he made a travel to Jerusalem, as many Jews would make every year. And he was reading the book of Isaiah. The Spirit of God prompted Philip to meet the chariot and to inquire what he was reading about. Isaiah 53 is what he was reading about. We can read that in Acts chapter 8 when we read the story. Isaiah 53 is the story of the Messiah, a suffering Messiah, when he had a difficult time and he suffered and he gave and he surrendered, etc. And so he couldn't understand because he thought the Messiah was going to be this glorious being, this military leader. And in reality, that was not that. So Philip taught him and help them understand that the Messiah would die on the cross as he had just a few months before. Well, when Philip finally understood who the Messiah was, the whole nature of the Messiah, his work, then he said, oh, I want to embrace that. I want to surrender to that. I want to say yes to that. And he said in verse 36, now as they went down the road, they came to some water. And the eunuch, the Ethiopian official said, see, here is water. What hinders me from being baptized? You see, the Jews used to baptize Gentiles. They never baptized each other because they thought they were already saved. And they didn't need that. But when a proselytized Gentile became a Jew, they baptized them. They went through a ritual water process. And so that's why he says, what hinders me from being baptized? Then Philip said, if you believe with all your heart, you may. Now what this man wants to do, he wants to be baptized as a Christian, not as a Jew. He's following Jesus Christ. He's accepting the Messiah, the true Messiah from the Bible. And Philip assures him, says, if you really believe that with all your heart, then you may. He answered and said, I believe that Jesus Christ is the Son of God. So he commanded the chariot to stand still, and both Philip and the eunuch went down into the water, and he baptized him. Baptism, my friends, is taking a stand for Jesus and with Jesus. Baptism is surrender to him. Baptism is saying, Jesus, I want to take my lot with you. And as I have said and has been said many times, whenever you are with Jesus, you are a majority. Even if there's only the two of you. Because with Jesus, everything is possible. Ancient churches reveal to us the method of baptism in the Christian church was not perverted until much later. It was a biblical method for many centuries. This is one biblical teaching that did not get corrupted early on. It took a while to get corrupted. For instance, I was in this very church a month ago. About 5 weeks ago, St. John Lateran Church in Rome, the second largest church in Rome after St. Peter's Basilica. It's a series of buildings there. And I went looking because I knew that they had a major baptistry. And I went looking for it. Finally, I found it. And it's in an outside building that is attached to the church. And that building is the baptistry building. Inside it, you see the baptistry. And it's a tank, really, which now has been remodeled some, obviously. But that was a tank because people would be submerged underwater. This goes back to the 4th century. Now, the church doesn't do that anymore. They baptize children and babies, and they sprinkle them. So they use the fountain, that fountain that you see there, and they don't fill that whole tank area anymore. There is a Leaning Tower of Pisa. Everybody knows about the Leaning Tower of Pisa in Italy. What everybody may not know is that there's a building next to that that is a baptistry. It's another building that houses the baptistry that is also a tank in order to submerge people underwater. I was in Ephesus about 4 years ago, 5 years ago, in Turkey. And I knew that there was a church where the burial place of John the Revelator was. And so I went looking for it, and sure enough, this is a Byzantine church, and it was, you know, there's quite a bit of that rebuilt. And eventually I found the place where John the Revelator was buried. This goes back to a tradition back to about the 2nd century, so it's a pretty strong tradition. Now, as I kept wandering around the premises, that old Byzantine 6th century church, I was surprised to find a sign that says baptistry. And sure enough, right around that wall, there was a baptistry just like you would find it in the Bible. A tank where that would be filled with water, and you could go down into there. There were several steps going down, and there is yours truly, as an you know, yeah. Don't look at the legs, you know. So in the 6th century, they were still practicing immersion as the form of baptism. In Cappadocia, which is south central Turkey, a lot of the New Testament believers developed there. But there was a time of persecution when they went into this area where there's soft rock formations there. And in order to hide from their persecutors, they actually made, they carved themselves little houses and churches into those rocks to be better secured. And you find evidences of that even today. And one of the things that you find is an inside a rock, one of those rocks, they have a baptistry, and this goes back to the Middle Ages. In fact, one faith, one baptism, that's what the Bible says. It was not until the Council of Ravenna in 1311, the 14th century, that sprinkling and pouring were officially accepted as equally valid for baptism as had been immersion. So a couple hundred years before the Reformation took place and the movement to go back to the Bible, then they finally gave up the biblical way. Not they gave it up, but they adopted other practices that are not biblical regarding the form of baptism. But even a more fundamental question is, what is the meaning of baptism? What is it meant to convey? Chapter 6, verse 3 is very helpful. Do you not know, Paul says, that as many of us as were baptized into Christ Jesus were baptized into his death? Now think for a moment there. Jesus died, right? Jesus gave everything, right? Gave his life up to death at the cross, right? They didn't really take the death of Jesus. They didn't take the life of Jesus. He actually gave up his life. You can read that in John chapter 19, verse 30. He gave up his life for the sake of you and me. So that is his surrender. That's the same that emulates what we need to do. We need to give up our lives to him. But unlike him, when we give up, we make a choice, but we don't have the power to give it up. In his case, he made a choice, and he had the power to give it up. But in our case, we make a choice, and then he supplies the power for us to give it up. He says, therefore, we were buried with him through baptism into death, that just as Christ was raised from the dead by the glory of the Father, even so we also should walk in newness of life. This is a wonderful text. And Paul has a number of texts similar to that. He says, if you really are dead, if you really have surrendered all to Christ, what's going to happen to you is that you're going to have new life. New life. Because only when you're dead can you have new life. A Christian writer put it this way, two things cannot abide in the same place at the same time. If the life of Christ is in your heart, your life is not. And if your life is in your heart, the life of Christ is not. You must make a decision. Who will rule your heart? That is why there's a death. That's why Paul says in 1 Corinthians 15, I die daily. Why daily? Because even Paul, that great apostle of Jesus Christ, he was in love with Jesus. Even Paul picked up his life along the way again every day. Has that happened to you ever? You have surrendered to Christ and you said, oh, Jesus, I'm giving myself to you. And then 3 hours later, you're doing your thing. Has that ever happened to you? Is it just me? Thank you. Yeah, thank you. A few of you are saying yes. The honest ones in the audience. No, I'm kidding you. That's what happens to all of us. That's our sinful nature, right? You don't need to choose to be selfish. You don't need to choose. And you are selfish. That's what happens. Huh? Unless I choose to surrender. Unless I choose to yield. Unless I choose to die. Unless I say, Jesus, I want to die to self. I don't want to run my life. I want you to take over my life. Now, saying that doesn't mean you have the power for that to happen, but saying that gives God permission to do something about it. And let me tell you, when God has permission to do something, He really can do something. Unlike me, baptism has taken a stand for Jesus and with Jesus. See, this is the process. There's a death to your old sinful way of life. Yeah, that doesn't mean that you become perfect. It's a process. There is a burial of your sins in the watery grave of baptism. Micah says that he will bury our sins in the deepest of the sea. Many, many years ago, when as a young pastor, I was curious. I said, where's the deepest of the sea? And I found that off the Sea of Japan, there's 37,000 feet below sea level, the deepest of the sea. Now, 37,000 feet of water on top of you, that's a lot of pressure. I don't think those sins float back up again. And then there is a resurrection to a new life in Christ. A new life. Why? Because yours is no longer running. Christ is taken over your life. Galatians 3:27 says, for as many of you as have been baptized into Christ have put on Christ. The righteousness of Jesus Christ. If I have been baptized, I have taken Jesus on me. I have let Him cover me. Remember what Hesed means a few nights ago. Hesed was the cover that was over the Ark of the Covenant. The word Hesed means cover, pardon. He has pardoned me. He has taken over me. He has put His righteousness over my sinful being. That's when I become a spiritual man. When I now can fight that natural tendency with what God is like in me. Revelation 19:7 says, let us be glad and rejoice and give Him glory, for the marriage of the Lamb has come and His wife has made herself ready. What is that talking about? Well, we know who the Lamb is. The Lamb is Jesus Christ. Who is the bride? Who is the wife? The wife is you and me. Did you know you were wives? Some of you ladies, you know, that's, yeah, I knew that. But the rest of us, the guy says, yeah, you are wife too. Yeah, that's news for you, huh? You're learning a lot more than you bargained for, I'm sure. Yes, we are the wife of Christ. In other words, the followers of the Lord Jesus are His beloved. He gave His life for her, that is, for us. To her, Revelation says, was granted to be arrayed in fine linen, clean and bright. For the fine linen is the righteous acts of the saints. You say, I thought it was going to be the righteous acts of Jesus Christ. But this is what happens. When you take on the righteousness of Jesus over you, as you have baptized, as you surrender to Him, then you become more and more like Him. So that heaven eventually sees you and says, look, these people look just like Jesus. And so the righteous acts are not just the righteous acts of Jesus, the righteous acts of the people of Jesus. Baptism has taken a stand for Jesus and with Jesus. Baptism doesn't mean that you are perfect. It means you have made a commitment. When two people are in love with each other and they decide to get married, they still have a little reasoning left. You know, sometimes they're so, you know, head over heels in love with each other, they're going to, you know. And everybody says, oh boy. But there's some little reasoning left. And they recognize that the other person is not perfect. Sometimes they recognize that. They recognize that the other person is not perfect. Now, is that keeping them from saying, I'm going to make a commitment to you? I'll be honest, God is so good. That's why we mostly get married when we're young. Yeah, you know what I'm talking about, right? Because nobody else would want to get married to us later on. You know, they're too wise about that. Just who wants to get married to that guy? But we would get married when we're young, when our faults are not as obvious. We don't have such a track record about that. But we commit to each other. We give ourselves to each other, right? And we grow together and we bump it along and we grow closer and closer. Have you ever heard of people, you know, older people that walk with each other? We were in Italy, my wife and I, and we were watching one couple, older people, they were walking little and they looked like each other. I don't think that's because they had the same pool of, you know, same gene pool. It's because it happens when you're in love with one another and you spend a lot of time with each other. That's what happens with Jesus. So we began to reflect him, to be more like him. You have made a commitment. You grow in that process. Baptism can give us a new sense of direction, a new freedom, a new spiritual power, a new empowerment in living the Christian life. Because it's saying, I made a conscious choice. I no longer want to run my life. I want Jesus to run my life. John 3:5, when Jesus was speaking to Nicodemus, he says, I say to you, unless one is born of water and the Spirit, he cannot, what? Enter the kingdom of God. Whoa! That's pretty serious. That's pretty serious. So Jesus is saying, really, if you're going to follow me, you better be baptized, because otherwise you won't be able to enter. And you say, well, I just want to follow Jesus. I don't want to be baptized. I hate the water. But Jesus says, it's a small thing I'm asking you to do. It's a tangible expression of what the Holy Spirit is doing in your heart. That's what it's happening. So baptism is following in Jesus' steps of self-surrender. Just as Jesus surrendered day by day to the will of the Father, just like Jesus was able to say in John 5 and in John 6, you know, my will is not my own. I do and I say just what I hear him do or say, whatever he wants me to do. You become more and more like that, step by step. Baptism is putting on the righteousness of Jesus Christ, the goodness of God, the character of Jesus. Baptism is being able to enter the kingdom of heaven. These are good things, aren't they? Revelation 7:14 says, these are the ones who came out of the great tribulation and washed their robes and made them white in the blood of the Lamb. Therefore, they are before the throne of God and serve him day and night in his temple. The redeemed are happily serving God. They have been covered by the righteousness of Jesus Christ. They have surrendered all to him. And they look more and more like him. And they follow him. They're in love with Jesus. So what happens when you're baptized? What really happens in your life? Well, first of all, every sin is forgiven. That's what the Bible says. You know, I hear, every once in a while I get these questions. We'd only read a few questions every night. But a number of questions have come through to me that says, you know, I have been very evil. I have done some really nasty stuff. How can God really forgive even that? I guarantee you, God can forgive even that. There is no depth you have sunk to that God will not reach into. I used to have a song, a manuscript sermon that I entitled From the Guttermost to the Uttermost. And that really is what the Bible teaches. And this is in reference to Manasseh, the wickedest king in Judah. 55 years. The Bible says that he was so wicked that blood ran in the city of Jerusalem. He even sacrificed his own sons to Moloch, you know, and to the gods. He forgot everything about God until he was taken captive. And when he was taken captive, while he was captive, this wicked king who had caused a lot of death and a lot of misery, had gone far away from God, he reconsidered and he turned back to God and he repented. And you know what God does? The Bible says he restored him. And you would scratch your head and say, boy, if I were God, I'm not sure I would have done that. The good news is God and not us. Every sin will be forgiven. Acts 2:38 says, then Peter said to them, repent and let each of you be baptized in the name of Jesus Christ for the remission of sins. What else? The Spirit is given to us. As I mentioned before, whenever we surrender to the Lord Jesus Christ is when the Spirit is given to us. So the baptism of the Spirit takes place. And so in that very same text, it says, and you shall receive the gift of the Holy Spirit. It's not two separate things. It's one unit, one holistic process.

God, I just don't like people. And I can understand that. I've had days like that, right? See? I've had days like that. Maybe you did too. So, could I be baptized without joining the church? Not if it's a true baptism. Not as if it is a true surrender. Because Jesus says, you know, in 1 John, the very same John that wrote the book of Revelation says, if you think you love God and hate your brother, you really don't realize that you don't really love God. Because the evidence that we love God is when we start loving others. So here's 1 Corinthians 12:13 that says, for by one Spirit we were all baptized into one what? Body. What is body? What does that mean? Well, Paul uses that analogy, that metaphor, to show to speak about the church. So we were baptized into one church. By one Spirit, we were all baptized into one church. Whether Jews or Greeks, whether slaves or free, and have all been made to drink into one Spirit. So yes, if you are going to be baptized, you will be joining the church of God. Baptism is taking a stand for Jesus and with Jesus. So what steps should you take in order to prepare to be baptized? Three steps. Not very difficult. You may want to keep this in mind. Number one, repent. A genuine sorrow for sin. Repentance, metanoia, repentance in Greek means to turn around. I'm walking this way and I pause and I say, I repent. Repenting means to turn around. Now, when you choose to repent, you don't have the power to turn around. But when you choose to repent, God turns you around. It's up to you. It is, if it is repentance of the heart, you say, God, I really want to turn around. God says, no problem. And he gets you going in a different direction. Acts 2:38 again. Repent and let each of you be baptized in the name of Jesus Christ. So that's step number one. That's what first needs to happen. Second step, believe. Now, believe in the Bible is different than our typical American notion about belief. We have the word belief and trust, and we think that they are two different things. Sometimes they're together, sometimes they're separate. You know, if somebody says, well, I believe that Walmart is open. And I say, well, yeah, okay, I believe Walmart is open. But it isn't until I actually get in my car and go to Walmart that I really believe it is open, right? Well, that's when I trust. In the Bible, however, the two concepts do not exist. Trust is what belief means. Faith means trust. In other words, action. You actually move forward. So believing in the Savior means I am going to move forward with that. I'm not going to just talk about it. I am going to do something about it. That's what belief means. And that's the second step. Mark 16:16, he who believes and is baptized will be saved. But he who does not believe will be condemned. So it's not because you don't get baptized that will be condemned. It's because you don't actually believe. That's what leads you not to want to get baptized. And number three, learn. Instruction in the essentials of biblical truth. Learn. That is the process of growing and knowing more and more. Matthew 28:19. Go therefore, make disciples of all the nations, baptizing them in the name of the Father, the Son, and the Holy Spirit, teaching them to observe how many things? All things that I have commanded you. And that's what you're doing every night. This is good. So you're well on your way to be baptized if you want to, because you're learning what the Bible is teaching. That's exactly what needs to happen with each of us. Now here's a question that sometimes I'm asked. Should a person be ever re-baptized? When would you be re-baptized? I've been baptized. I've been baptized by immersion, or I've been baptized when I was a baby, or sprinkling. Now, if you were baptized as a baby, biblically speaking, you were not baptized because you never made that decision on your own. So you need to consider baptism. If you were baptized by sprinkling, that is not a biblical method to be baptized. So you might want to consider being baptized by immersion, the Bible way. But why would you ever be rebaptized? Are there any other reasons for that? Well, there are two that I want to mention to you. One of them is illustrated by the experience of Paul in Ephesus. When he went to Ephesus, a very wicked city that he turned around almost

0: single-handedly for the sake of the gospel. He met a group of people there. And the group of people were disciples of John. He says, did you receive the Holy Spirit when you believed? He saw something not quite right about them. There were 12 of them. They said to him, we have not so much as heard whether there is a Holy Spirit. And he said to them, into what then were you baptized? So they said, into John's baptism. And then Paul says, John indeed baptized with a baptism of repentance, saying to the people that they should believe on him who would come after him, that is, on Christ Jesus. When they heard this, they were baptized in the name of the Lord Jesus. What happened? These disciples of John were repented from their sins, but they did not surrender to Jesus Christ, because evidently they didn't get to meet him. They didn't hear him. They didn't know him. They must have left the area before they saw Jesus or they understood Jesus. So when Paul told them about Jesus, they were rebaptized, because they gave their lives to him. So an individual may desire to be rebaptized if they were once baptized but left Jesus and would like to return. Now, you say, well, you know, I've been very sinful. That means everybody should be baptized about five times a week. No, that's not what it means. It means, you know, we all have sinned. That's absolutely true. But what we're talking about is a very decided, open evidence that you're no longer walking with God. So open that people can recognize this. That's a Christian? You've got to be kidding me. So for those, it might be a wise thing to be rebaptized if you come back to the Lord Jesus and want to resurrender your life to him. A second reason is for committed Christians who now understand God's word so much better that it is like starting over again, just like those disciples in Ephesians chapter 19. Baptism is taking a stand for Jesus, and is taking a stand with Jesus. How important is baptism? Extremely important, according to the New Testament. We read John 3:5, Jesus' words, most assuredly I say to you, unless one is born of water and the Spirit, he cannot enter the kingdom of God. It is absolutely necessary. It's imperative. Mark 16:16, he who believes and is baptized will be saved. A few years ago, I was in Mannheim, Germany, speaking to about 1,400 university students. Europe, especially Central and Northern Europe, is post-Christian, has been for quite some time. It's not like American. They look at us and say, you guys are very religious. You're like, you really, really go over the top. They think that we do. But in reality, that's because they have been so disenchanted with Christianity, all the history of Christianity out there, that they said, I have no use for that anymore. So a lot of young people don't even know anything about the Bible or don't know about how to follow God or a relationship with God. But I was able to talk with them in a few nights, and the last night I was there, I made an invitation to them. And I invited those young people to give 1 year of their life in the mission field. I said, take a whole year out of your studies, out of your university, out of your work, and serve somewhere else. Give your life on behalf of somebody else for a whole year. About 146 of those young people decided to do that. And then I made another invitation. I said, some of you probably should be full-time ministers, and I want to invite you to make a commitment tonight to do that. That's not an easy road to travel, and you need to be committed to the Lord Jesus, but perhaps there are some. And some 40-something made that decision. And then I invited them. I said, and some of you need to be baptized. You haven't been baptized. You haven't made that decision. You have not given your life to the Lord Jesus completely, and you need to do that. And 106 of them decided to be baptized. That was a great result for Germany. You know, this is not other parts of the world. And that is possible. And this is what I am inviting even you to do. Even you who might be in one of the downlink sites, even you who might be watching from the comfort of your easy chair, you might be sensing the stirrings of the Holy Spirit. And you might sense, you know, I need to make a decision. I need to take a stand for Jesus Christ. I'm no longer going to be ambivalent and live a carnal life. In other words, a life that says, I'm a good person, but I'm still doing my thing. Surrender means death. It means surrender. It means to yield to God. And that is what I invite you to do. Many of you are baptized here, but I know that some are not. And some may need to be rebaptized, and I'd like to invite you to consider that. 2 Corinthians 6:2 says, "Behold, now is the accepted time. Behold, now is the day of salvation." There's a sense of urgency in the Bible about baptism. When God is moving on your heart to be baptized, you don't want to say, "Okay, I'll think about it after Thanksgiving." No. You want to act on it as quickly as possible, because now is the movement of the Spirit. If you wait, your natural tendency, that sinful tendency, will take over and you say, "You know what? I don't know why weeks ago I wanted to be baptized. I sure don't want to now." That's exactly what will happen. So if the Lord is doing something in your heart, you need to respond to Him now. Acts 22:16. This is what Paul the Apostle was told when he needed to be baptized. "Now why are you waiting?" he was told. "Arise and be baptized and wash away your sins, calling on the name of the Lord." You know how long it took him to do that? 3 days. And he was baptized. He surrendered all to the Lord Jesus Christ. Baptism is taking a stand for Jesus and with Jesus. And this is a beautiful privilege of the Christian. There's more joy in heaven for one who repents than 99 that need no repentance. And so every time somebody is baptized, heaven has a party and says, "Praise God. And the name, their name is written on the book of the Lamb of God as new life." Baptism is taking a stand for Jesus and with Jesus.
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2: In our home, respect is a really big deal. I'm Dan Seaborn from Winning at Home, and you're listening to today's Family Moment. I don't think there's anything that ticks me off more when I'm dealing with my family than if they disrespect me. We have established in our home one of our family rules is that you respect others and you respect yourself. Because I've discovered when you do that, you're a lot more kind, you're very patient to be around, you're understanding, and you're willing to consider other thoughts than your own. And I'm telling you that if you come across with disrespect to your family, disrespect to your spouse, you're certainly not going to set a good example. And what I would tell you is this. I want you to leave this moment today saying, "I'm going to be a person who begins to respect myself and my family." What does that look like, Dan? Well, let me tell you. When they're talking to you, look at them. Pay attention to what they say. Don't speak unkind to them. Make sure that you respect yourself by not doing things that you know are harmful for you or your family. That's just called respect. And I believe when we have it in our family, when others respect us, when we respect them, makes such a huge difference when it comes to winning at home. So go today, practice it, begin to do it today, work on it tomorrow, build a week on it, and continue to let it be a legacy you establish with your family. 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
3: 1 Timothy 2. "I exhort, therefore, that first of all, supplications, prayers, intercessions, and giving of thanks be made for all men, for kings and for all that are in authority, that we may lead a quiet and peaceable life in all godliness and honesty. For this is good and acceptable in the sight of God our Savior, who will have all men to be saved and to come unto the knowledge of the truth. For there is one God and one mediator between God and men, the man Christ Jesus, who gave himself a ransom for all, to be testified in due time. Whereunto I am ordained a preacher and an apostle, I speak the truth in Christ and lie not, a teacher of the Gentiles in faith and verity. I will therefore that men pray everywhere, lifting up holy hands without wrath and doubting. In like manner also that women adorn themselves in modest apparel, with shamefacedness and sobriety, not with broided hair, or gold, or pearls, or costly array, but which becometh women professing godliness with good works. Let the woman learn in silence with all subjection. But I suffer not a woman to teach, nor to usurp authority over the man, but to be in silence. For Adam was first formed, then Eve. And Adam was not deceived, but the woman being deceived was in the transgression. Notwithstanding, she shall be saved in childbearing, if they continue in faith and charity and holiness with sobriety.
4: After this manner therefore pray ye: Our Father, which art in heaven, hallowed be thy name. Thy kingdom come, thy will be done in earth as it is in heaven. Give us this day our daily bread, and forgive us our debts as we forgive our debtors. And lead us not into temptation, but deliver us from evil. For thine is the kingdom, and the power, and the glory forever. Amen.
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7: Thank you for tuning in and listening to these exciting topics presented by Elder Kenneth Cox. We know you will be blessed. 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
8: They tell us that we are about 255,000 miles from the moon. And they say that the moon has very little oxygen on it, dark on one side, and yet man has spent billions and billions of dollars trying to discover where the moon came from, what holds it in orbit, what effect that it has on this earth. We have sent people off to the moon to bring back samples of it and everything, but when you pick up the Bible and you begin to study it, you find that the moon has something to do with the signs of Christ's coming. In fact, the Bible has some very clear things to say about it. And I'd like for you to look as it talks about the moon and the things that we can see there. It says, "And there will be signs in the sun, in the moon, in the stars, and on the earth distress of nations with perplexity, the sea and the waves roaring." So God said that we could expect signs in the sun, in the moon, and in the stars. It continues on. It says, "And immediately after the tribulation of those days, the sun will be darkened, and the moon will not give its light. The stars will fall from heaven, and the powers of heaven will be shaken." So God said that there would be certain signs that we could look for, that the sun was going to go dark. It says the stars would fall from heaven. It continues. Says here in Mark, "And in those days after that tribulation, the sun will be darkened, the moon will not give its light." Now, when you're studying God's Word, you'll find that not only is what God's telling us, what He says, important, but the order that God says things in is also important. A lot of people in studying Scripture, they miss that. And when you're reading it, when God puts it in a certain order, you better believe it's in that order for a reason. And He says there would be signs first in the sun. And then He said the next would be in the moon and then in the stars. They're given in that order for a reason. Now He begins to tell us what we can look for, what we can expect in those signs. And it goes on here and says, "In the book of Revelation, and I looked, and when He had opened the sixth seal, Behold, there was a great earthquake. The sun became black as the sackcloth of hair. So he says the sign that you and I could expect in the sun was that it was going to go dark, come black. And then it says, and the moon became like blood. Yeah, the moon was going to turn the color of blood, and it says that the stars were going to fall from heaven. Now, it also says in the book of Acts, the sun will be turned into darkness, the moon into blood before the coming of the great and notable day of the Lord. That text is taken from the Old Testament, out of the book of Joel, and it says, the sun shall be turned into darkness and the moon into blood before the coming of the great and terrible day of the Lord. So you and I can look for signs in the sun, in the moon, and in the stars. You see, in Christ's day, his disciples also were looking for signs. Christ had told them many things that were going to happen, and you find in Matthew the 24th chapter that his disciples came to him, and they asked him basically three questions. They were trying to understand what was going to happen. And the three questions that they asked him in verse 3 are these. They said, when shall these things be? They wanted to know, when are these things going to be? When are they going to happen? When's this going to take place? The other question they asked him was, what shall be the signs of thy coming? They said, when are these things going to be? What's going to be the signs of thy coming? They want to know, when is this going to happen? And the third question they asked him was, and the end of the world. They put all that together. They said, when are these things going to be? What's going to be the signs of thy coming? And the end of the world. And Jesus begins to list these signs one after another. Now, in those disciples' minds, they could not differentiate between the end of the world and the destruction of Jerusalem. They just couldn't do that. So when you pick up the 24th chapter of Matthew and begin to read it, you're going to find that intermingled in that chapter are signs concerning the destruction of Jerusalem and signs concerning the coming of the Lord. You need to read it and find out which is talking about each one. But Jesus starts out and gives you some real good advice concerning the coming of the Lord. Listen to what he says here in Matthew, the 24th chapter, verse 4. And it says, and Jesus answering said to them, take heed that no one what? Deceives you. He said, now watch out. Be careful. Make sure that nobody deceived you. You're going to have to get in the book. You're going to have to study it to make sure that you aren't deceived. What's going to keep you from being deceived? How do you know I wouldn't deceive you? What way do you have to keep from knowing that you won't be deceived? Well, the only way that you have is this book. You've got to get into the scripture. You've got to see what it says. You've got to study it. You've got to know what it says to keep from being deceived. You can't be like the fellow, you know. They asked him, they said, what do you believe? He said, oh, I believe the same thing my church does. And they said, well, that's fine. What does your church believe? He said, oh, my church believes the same thing I do. And they said, well, what do you and your church believe? He said, oh, we both believe the same thing. Now, you're going to have to get in the book. You're going to have to find out what it's talking about. That's the only way you can keep from being deceived. And Jesus said, when it comes to signs concerning his coming, be careful, watch out, make sure that somebody doesn't deceive you. All right, now listen as he continues on. And he says to the disciples, when you see Jerusalem surrounded by armies, then know that its desolation is near. Now he said, when you see Jerusalem surrounded by armies, know that its desolation is near. Now let me tell you something. The Christians believed what he said, and not one Christian lost their life in the destruction of Jerusalem. Not one. You realize it was what Jesus said about the temple that cost him his life. You know, he had said, this temple will be destroyed. You remember? And he said there would not be one stone left on top of another. You remember him saying that? They yelled blasphemy. You know why they yelled blasphemy? That temple in Jesus' day was one that had been refurbished by Herod. That temple had stones in it that were 8 foot tall, 8 foot thick, and 40 foot long laying on top of one another. And when he said there wouldn't be one stone left on top of another, they said, "This man's crazy. That's blasphemy." The Roman general came up and surrounded that city. Then, for absolutely no reason, and in history there is no recorded reason for this, he withdrew his army. And when he withdrew his army, every Christian fled the city. And then he came back up and surrounded it. Told his soldiers that they were just going to starve the people out. And so they waited. Just waited. Wouldn't let the people out of the city. The things that went on in Jerusalem at that time are beyond imagination. People would sneak out at night out of the gates to pull grass. And if they were caught by the Roman soldiers, they were crucified on crosses until the whole valley around Jerusalem there was filled with crosses where they had crucified people. If they got back inside their own, people killed them to get the grass. It's terrible. And finally, when that Roman general could take it no longer, he told those soldiers to go and take the city, but he gave them very, very clear orders to not touch the temple, to leave it alone. And in the middle of the fight, one of those soldiers threw a firebrand and it went right through the window of the temple. The curtains were on fire. In no time at all, that whole temple was burning. Burned. And after it was over, in that temple were not only cedar walls, but many of those walls and articles were overlain with gold. And that gold melted and ran down into the crevices of the rocks. And so when it was over, it says that the people came in and they pried every stone off the top of the other stone and gathered the gold that even plowed the ground. Josephus says there was enough gold in that temple to lower the price of gold on the world market by 50%. Just exactly as Jesus said. Now listen as he continues. And says, "And then there will be a great tribulation, such as not been since the beginning of the world to this time, no, nor ever shall be." He said there was going to come a time of great tribulation like the world has never known before. And he said it will never be again. And you and I are acquainted with that period of time known in history as the Dark Ages. A period of time when man seemed to forget everything that he knew. And instead of going on forward, he backed up and went backwards into the darkness and stayed in the dark for hundreds and hundreds of years. Terrible period of time. The lords and the barons ruled. They took the books away from people and they took the Bible away from them. They chained them to library walls and they told the people they were too ignorant to read. Horrible was the period of the Dark Ages. He said that they could expect that to come upon the world, the time of the Dark Ages. But now listen carefully, because the scripture begins to move on down into our day, and this is what it says. Immediately after the tribulation of those days, immediately after the Dark Ages, that's what it's saying, immediately after that time of tribulation, the Dark Ages, it says the sun will be what? Darkened. As the world is coming out of that Dark Ages, it says that the sun is going to go dark. The moon will not give its light. The stars will fall from heaven, and the powers of heaven will be shaken. You remember, we hit about the 1500s, and then we find the Renaissance beginning to open up, and then comes the Reformation, until finally we get into close of the end of the 1700s, and we find that man is not just then beginning to come out of the darkness. Just exactly as God prophesied, 10 o'clock in the morning, the people have gotten up, they've gone to work, everything seems to be normal, it seems to be a day like every other day of the week, but all of a sudden at 10 o'clock in the morning, the old sun went dark. I'm not talking about an eclipse. I'm talking about 10 o'clock in the morning, the sun went dark, and there is no scientific explanation for it to this day. Historians have recorded what happened. This is what they say about it. The remarkable dark day of May 19, 1780 is described by Samuel Williams of Harvard. The professor relates that the obscuration approached with the clouds from the southwest between the hours of 10 and 11 a.m. and continued until the middle of the next night, varying in degree and duration in different localities. In some places, persons could not see to read common print in the open air for several hours, although this was not generally the case. Candles were lighted up in the houses. The birds, having sung their evening songs, disappeared and became silent. The fowls returned to roost. The cocks were crowing all around as the break of day. Objects could not be distinguished, but at a very little distance, everything bore the appearance and the gloom of night. Think of it. 10 o'clock in the morning, it just went dark. God said it marked. It marked a particular time. We'll talk about that period of time, but it marked the time known in Scripture as the time of the end. Listen as it continues to talk about it. Timothy Dwight, president of Yale, remembered that a very general opinion prevailed that the day of judgment was what? Now, what would you think if it went dark, 10 o'clock in the morning, it wasn't an eclipse? Well, we'd probably think it was the judgment also. All right, it says, the Connecticut House transact their business adjourned. No electric lights. So they sent everybody home. Said, we'll just quit for today. Can't transact our business. But the council, that's the Senate. Okay, the council, it says, but the council lighted candles, preferring, as a member said, to be found at work if the judgment was approaching. He said, well, if the Lord's coming, I'd just soon be found at work. And so they lit candles and stayed after it. But as Christ prophesied, 10 o'clock in the morning, the sun went dark. And not only said that the sun would go dark, but it says that the moon would turn the color of blood. That night, as the moon rose, it was the color of blood. They also have described it. History has recorded what happened there, what took place, and it says this about it. Describing it, says, there was the appearance of midnight at noonday. And in the evening, although the moon was just past full, perhaps it was never darker since the children of Israel left the house of bondage. In connection with this extraordinary phenomenon, the moon was reported to appear the color of blood. It rose that night. It was the color of blood. Listen to one more. For several days past, the atmosphere has been remarkably changed with dry, smoky vapors, so that the sun may be viewed easily with the naked eye. The disk of the moon through the nights of Tuesday, Wednesday, and Thursday was of reddish copper color. See, God said there would be signs first in the sun, then in the moon. And then he said there would next be signs where? In the stars. It's described. A man describes waking up about 3 in the morning, hearing people moaning and groaning. Said he went outside and here people were laying on the ground, many of them beating on the ground and moaning. And he said the stars were falling from heaven like snow. Picture this, history describes it, and God's word said that's exactly what would happen. And it took place just as God said it would. Listen, this is what it says about it. The morning of November the 13th, 1833, says an eyewitness, a Yale astronomer, was rendered memorable by an exhibition of a phenomenon called shooting stars, which was probably more extensive and magnificent than any similar one hitherto recorded. Probably no celestial phenomenon has ever occurred in this country since its first settlement, which was viewed with so much admiration and delight by one class of spectators, or with so much astonishment and fear by another class. Oh, they saw the stars falling like snow. Another statement. From the Gulf of Mexico to Halifax, until daylight with some difficulty put an end to the display. The sky was scored in every direction with shining tracks and illuminated with majestic

0: fireballs. At Boston, the frequency of the meters was estimated to be about half that of the flakes of snow in an average snowstorm. Traced backwards, their paths were invariably found to converge to a point in the constellation Leo. So it says that the stars fell like snow, just exactly as God said they would. He had predicted that those signs would be signs of the end. Listen, it says, "And the stars of heaven fell to the earth as a fig tree drops its late figs when it is shaken by a mighty wind." These same signs that I have just read to you, you find that they took place at the end of the tribulation. They marked the beginning of the time of the end, but those same signs will be repeated again just before Jesus comes. Talks about it. When it talks about him coming on the day of the Lord, it's talking about them happening at the time Jesus comes. But listen as he talks about other signs that are going to take place. It says, "But thou, O Daniel, shut up the words and seal the book even to the time of the end. Many shall run to and fro, and knowledge shall be increased." Oh, as we hit the 1800s, we find that a complete change takes place with man. Look at something just as simple as the wheel with me. You take just something like a wheel. Go back with me. Go back with me clear to the days of Abraham of old. And let me ask you, how fast did that wheel turn in the days of Abraham? Just turned as fast as a horse could pull it, right? As fast as it could turn. Now come on down. Let's come down 1,000 years, 2,000 years, 3,000 years. Let's come clear down to the days of George Washington. And let me ask you, how fast did that wheel turn in the days of George Washington? Only as fast as a horse could pull it. But you hit the beginning of the 1800s, and man all of a sudden begins to put steam to that wheel, and then electricity, and all of a sudden man now is traveling at speeds that he has never known before. Begins to go and move and travel like it's never been recorded. Go back 100 years tonight. Go back 100 years, and what happens? Why, your modern conveniences disappear. Our means of travel disappear. All that. Just in 100 years, man has now moved in ways that he never dreamed possible for. It also says that knowledge would be increased. You see, it doesn't make any difference what kind of work you're in, what kind of profession you have, what kind of job you do. Do you know that there's more written about your line of work than you can read? In the last 50 years, knowledge has doubled every 10 years. Just has absolutely exploded. A sign of the time in which you and I are living today, when it says that that would mark. Please notice that text in Daniel says very clearly, seal the book even to the what? The time and the end. And you and I tonight are living in the time of the end. But he continues to talk about signs and says there will be signs in the sun, in the moon, and in the stars. And on the earth, what? Distress of nations with perplexities. And I want to tell you tonight, the nations are distressed. Now there's things bothering them that they would give anything to know the answer to. And I'm not talking about war. They've got problems that are much more serious than war. They'd like to know what to do with them. They don't know what to do with them. Let me share some things that are real problems. One is simply what we would call a population explosion. Statesmen, world leaders would do anything to know what to do with that. Have you stopped to consider? Oh, you say, we're not having a population explosion? No, we're not here in the United States. They're not having one over in Western Europe. They're not having one in Australia. But if you think that makes up the world, then you better take another look. Because when you take a look at the third world, different story altogether. In fact, there have been several books written about the problem of population, and let me just give you some ideas. When President Carter was in office, he had a Global 2000 report done, and in that report they gave a high, a medium, and a low average. And by the way, the statistics they gave at that time are still dead on. This is what he says was happening. You take in the United States here. We don't really have a problem. In 1975, we had 214 million people in the United States. They project by 2000 AD, we will have 248 million. That's not a great growth. That's nothing for us to get excited about. But boy, you go south. Go down in here into Latin America. And in 1975, they had 325 million. By 2000 AD, that will be 637 million. Now, do you understand what that means? I held a meeting over in Bogota, Colombia. That's a city of 5 million people. They projecting that by 2000 AD, it will be 15 million people. Mexico City, a city now of about 15, 16 million. By 2000 AD, they're projecting 31 million. Now I can tell you, you people that live here and people that live along the border, like in El Paso and San Antonio and all those cities along there, you want me to give you some advice? You better learn Spanish. Tell you for sure, they're not going to stay over there. They're going to come over and you better learn. Makes a difference. Let's look at a few others. I don't have time to go and take Africa. In 1975, they had 399 million. By 2000 AD, they will have 814 million. And the next figure I read to you won't understand any more than I do. I don't understand those figures. Take Asia. Asia at that in 1975 had 2,274,000,000. It's just hard for me to comprehend. By 2000 AD, it will be 3,630,000,000. That's what's happening. Just growing by leaps and bounds. And they like to know what to do with it. 74 million people added every year. That means every 3 years you have another United States of America. You take India. Let me just give you some statistics you won't understand. If India built 20,000 new schools every day, day in and day out, 20,000 new schools every day for the next 20 years, she still wouldn't have enough schools for her kids. Our population was, for a good while, at 4 billion. It's now 5 billion. That's what our population has done. Just exploding, and they would like to know what to do with it. They don't know quite what to do with it. This is what one man said, Dr. Philip Handler. He said, raise the possibility that the developed world may simply decide to forget the countries of South Asia to give them up as hopeless. Do you understand what he's saying? Well, he's saying that here's a ship that's out in the ocean full of people, and it begins to sink. On that ship is one lifeboat. They put the lifeboat over, and people get in the lifeboat until that lifeboat is completely full. In the water are hundreds of people still yet. But they have to make a decision on that lifeboat. They have to decide that they're not going to let anybody else on the lifeboat because it'll sink. Everybody else has to drown. That's the decision that he's talking about. The only problem with that is what bothers me is one-third of those people in that lifeboat have great big suitcases and television sets with them. That bothers me. But that's what he's saying. You say, well, does it really bother us? Does it really affect us? Well, let me see if I can illustrate it away maybe that you'll understand. Let's say that this farmer one day walks out into his pasture where he has a pond. Take a look at his pond, and as he's looking at his pond, on his pond, he sees a water lily. Never had a water lily on his pond before, and he thinks, that looks pretty nice. Have a water lily there. And so he goes on about his business, and the next day he comes back and is looking at the pond, and lo and behold, there's two water lilies there. And he thinks, that's real nice. I like those water lilies. Now, what this farmer doesn't understand is those water lilies have the ability to reproduce themselves every day. And so as he's going on about his work, those water lilies are multiplying all the time. And one day he walks out there, and lo and behold, his pond is half full of water lilies. And he said, I'm going to have to do something. I'm going to have to do something with these water lilies. If I don't, they're going to take over my pond. Now I want to ask you a question. How much time does he have to do something? He's got one day. That's it. Now that's what the population does, friends. See, people are saying, well, it's not going to affect me, and we've hit 5 billion, and then I can tell you, almost overnight, we're going to face some problems like people have never dreamed possible before. When you get the growth that we're having with population, the next thing that you're going to face is a food shortage. That's the reason when you go to the supermarket now, even now, you go there sometimes and there's not any of a certain product on the shelf. There's not enough food to go around. There's people in the world that are starving. You don't understand that. You live here in this country and you don't understand it. Have you ever been in a place where people are starving? Have you ever watched children running their hands through the sewer trying to find something to eat? You ever watched that? Have you ever been to countries where it depresses you so bad that you don't know what you're going to do because there's nothing you can do for them? That's what it's talking about. Not enough food, where people go to bed hungry night after night. For nation will rise against nation and kingdom against kingdom, and there will be what? Famines. Indeed there is. All over the world today there's famines. Not enough food for the people to eat. They had a meeting of world leaders over in Rome here a while back to discuss the problem of food. They met together for 1 week, dismissed and went home without one resolution. They didn't know what to do. That's the situation concerning food. There's just not enough out there for people to eat. In the book of James, it talks about a problem. It says, indeed, the wages of the laborers who have mowed your fields, which you kept back by fraud, cry out, and the cries of the reapers have reached the ears of the Lord of the Sabbath. You have lived on the earth in pleasure and luxury. You have fattened your hearts as in the day of slaughter. Now, what James is talking about here, he's talking about the economy. He's talking about how man has handled the economy. And he said there's some people that have lived in pleasure and luxury while others were starving to death. That's what he's saying. You have condemned, you have murdered the just. He does not resist you. Now, I want you to listen carefully. Therefore be what? Be patient, brethren, until the coming of the Lord. He says these things that he says about the economy are definite signs of the coming of the Lord. And as I told you, the economy is not a problem of just the United States. The economy is a problem worldwide. You let the United States get in trouble economically, and I guarantee you other countries are in trouble. And you let other countries get in trouble, and we're in trouble. Get it clear, it's not just a problem of one country, it's worldwide. See how the farmer waits for the precious fruit of the earth, waiting patiently for it until it receives the early and the latter rain. Now listen as James applies it here. You also be patient, establish your hearts, for the coming of the Lord is at hand. He said, when you see the problem of economy, he said, be patient. The Lord's coming, not long. The problems that we're faced today with of unemployment, it's all over the world. Not enough jobs, not enough work. I go to countries, different countries, where I find people with tremendous educations, gone through elementary school, high school, through the university, on into graduate study, and not a job. Can't put their hands on a job anywhere. There's not employment for them. go into places and we find that there's all kinds of problems. Can you remember when you could buy gas for 28 cents? Huh? Can you remember that? Oh, it hadn't been that long ago. Pay 28 cents for gas. And then you remember, you got up one morning and it was 31 cents. And you said, well, it probably needed to go to that. And you didn't think anything about it. You said, well, that's okay. Probably needed to do that. And then one day, somebody yelled, shortage. And gas jumped to 55 cents a gallon. And since that day, it's continued to just go up and up and up until today, it's over a dollar a gallon. And you ought to thank the Lord for that. Because I've been in places of the world. I drove my truck. I held a crusade down in the country of Panama, also in Costa Rica. I filled up my pickup in Costa Rica, and it cost me over $100 just to fill it. Gas was over $3 a gallon. One economist had this to say about it. England is flat broke, floundering economically and caught in an endless Irish conflict. Italy is mired in chaos. Portugal harbors on the edge of turmoil. Spain may soon approach a similar shape. Japan's dynamism shows signs of dissolving like a wet noodle. South Asia is disintegrating. Much of Africa starves. And the richest oil sheiks have accumulated so much money that they don't even know how to budget it. And that's pretty much the economy of the world today. Jesus said, you better watch out. You better be extremely careful. Listen. Do not lay up for yourself treasure on the earth where moth and rust destroys and where thieves break in and steal. I can tell you right now, if your security is wrapped up in the dollar bill, you got it in the wrong place. That's the only security you have. Is in what you've got in dollars, dear friend, you're in trouble. You better get your security in the book, in the Lord Jesus Christ. Because I can tell you, the dollar is temporary. It's not going to stay around on and on. You better put it in something much, much more permanent than the dollar. That's a sign of the times that we're living in. Paul was writing to Timothy and he was describing the conditions in the last days. This is what he said about them. But know this, that in the last days perilous times will come. He said, expect it. In the last days there's going to be perilous times. You might as well expect that to happen. That's going to take place. Now he describes it. For men will be lovers of themselves. Oh, that's sure true today. Lovers of themselves, lovers of money. Boasters, proud, blasphemers, disobedient to parents, unthankful, unholy. Sounds like my newspaper. It's what it sounds like. You read it and that's the way people are. Describing the condition of the world. Unloving, unforgiving, slanders without self-control, brutal, despisers of good. I just stand absolutely amazed when I read things in magazines and I read it in the newspaper and stuff, and I find that there are people that are absolutely despisers of anything that's good. Hard for me to understand that. Traitors, headstrong, haughty, lovers of pleasure rather than the lovers of God. And boy, we live in a world that way today. I can tell you today, people think if they aren't entertained, that there's something wrong. What they're interested in. Being entertained. Just finished a survey of a whole section of a state here in the United States. And they were surveying it concerning the religious of the deal on the people. How the people felt about religion. And the two things that came out more prominent than anything else as they interviewed person after person about their religious conviction is the two things they wanted is they wanted to be entertained and they didn't want any commitment. That's the condition of the world today. Lovers of pleasure more than the lovers of God. Having a form of godliness but denying its power, from such people turn away. Paul said they have a form of godliness, but deny its power. Its power to change their lives and to make them different. And God's looking for men and women today. They're willing to walk with Him, to follow Him, to follow His calling. These are signs. Signs of the times, signs of the times that we're living in. Signs that ought to be telling you and I, dear friend, that Jesus is coming back. We need to be getting ready for the coming of the Lord. We need to be looking for His coming. Jesus had some very pointed words to say about this. He answered and said to them, "When it is evening, you say it will be fair weather, for the sky is red." Said, you walk out there, you look at the sky in the evening and it's red, and you say, "Oh, tomorrow's going to be a nice day. Fair weather." We have a saying for that, don't we? It goes like this. Red sky at night, sailor's delight. Oh, yeah. Whole sky in the west is red. We say, "Oh, tomorrow's going to be a real nice day." He continues. "And in the morning, it will be foul weather today, for the sky is red and threatening." Get up, and boy, the old eastern sky is red, and we say, "Watch out. Going to have a storm today." Bad weather. We have a saying to go with that, too, don't we? Red sky in the morning. Sailor, take warning. Watch out. But Jesus doesn't stop there. He says, "Hypocrites, you know how to discern the face of the sky, but you cannot discern the signs of the times." Oh, He said, you can go out there and you can look and you can say, "Oh, it's going to be good weather today," or "It's going to be bad weather today." And He said, you can discern the weather, but He said, you can't even pick up the Word of God and read it and see what it says and discern the signs of the times. Oh, Christian people today ought to be able to read God's Word and tell where we are. We ought to know where we are in the stream of time. We ought to know clearly that Jesus Christ is coming back soon. It's not going to be long. I can tell you right now, one of these days before you and I know it, time is simply going to swing on its hinges and become eternity. Jesus is going to come. The signs are all telling us that we're living in the time when Jesus is coming back in the clouds of heaven. Even with thunderous tones, they are approaching, telling us that Jesus is coming back. You and I need to be getting ready, waiting, looking, longing for the coming of Jesus Christ. Oh Lord, may we just reach out. Take hold of your hand and walk in the good way. Follow thy commandments. Walk with thee all the way into the kingdom. We thank thee for hearing, for blessing. We ask all this in the name of our Lord and Savior Jesus Christ. Amen.
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hoping to see some sign performed by him. And he questioned him at some length, but he answered him nothing. And the chief priests and the scribes were standing there, accusing him vehemently. And Herod with his soldiers, after treating him with contempt and mocking him, dressed him in a gorgeous robe and sent him back to Pilate. Now Herod and Pilate became friends with one another that very day, for before they had been enemies with each other. Pilate summoned the chief priests and the rulers and the people, and said to them, "You brought this man to me as one who incites the people to rebellion, and behold, having examined him before you, I have found no guilt in this man regarding the charges which you make against him. No, nor his Herod, for he sent him back to us. And behold, nothing deserving death has been done by him. Therefore I will punish him and release him." Now he was obliged to release to them at the feast one prisoner. But they cried out all together, saying, "Away with this man, and release for us Barabbas!" He was one who had been thrown into prison for an insurrection made in the city, and for murder. Pilate, wanting to release Jesus, addressed them again. But they kept on calling out, saying, "Crucify! Crucify him!" And he said to them the third time, "Why? What evil has this man done? I have found in him no guilt demanding death. Therefore I will punish him and release him." But they were insistent, with loud voices asking that he be crucified. And their voices began to prevail. And Pilate pronounced sentence that their demand be granted. And he released the man they were asking for, who had been thrown into prison for insurrection and murder, but he delivered Jesus to their will.

0: Luke 23:26. When they led him away, they seized a man, Simon of Cyrene, coming in from the country, and placed on him the cross to carry behind Jesus. And following him was a large crowd of the people, and of women who were mourning and lamenting him. But Jesus, turning to them, said, "Daughters of Jerusalem, stop weeping for me, but weep for yourselves and for your children. For behold, the days are coming when they will say, 'Blessed are the barren, and the wombs that never bore, and the breasts that never nursed.' Then they will begin to say to the mountains, 'Fall on us,' and to the hills, 'Cover us.' For if they do these things when the tree is green, what will happen when it is dry?" Two others also, who were criminals, were being led away to be put to death with him. This sad story continues, as the Lord wills it, next time. This is Nicholas Hope, and as usual, today I've been reading from the New American Standard Bible Update. Tune in again for more from The Word.
1: Do you regularly think about your role as a father? 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
2: If you're anything like me, being a devoted dad is an everyday challenge. I need regular reminders about my top priorities. I make sure I receive a steady stream of insight about what children need from a dad and how to make the most of my efforts. That's what we hope this radio program is for you. We've heard from people who listen every day, and I'm grateful and humbled. But I also want you to know there's a lot more you can be getting from us to help you as a dad. I'm talking about social media, Facebook, and Twitter. I know some people intentionally avoid social media. They have better things to do, or maybe it isn't worth sifting through all the other chatter. I get it. Believe me. I'm just beginning to understand it all myself. But the more I get into it, the more I see the potential for good things, particularly for fathers. If

0: If you would benefit from daily reminders and tips to help you to be a better dad, I urge you to check out our Facebook and Twitter pages. Here's a sample of what we've posted recently. A compilation of 24 great ideas parents use. One of them is the Get Along shirt, which is a t-shirt that's big enough for two kids to fit into at the same time. Apparently, that's what two arguing siblings get to wear together until they figure out a way to get along. Not long ago, we featured a strategy for initiating a talk with any young man who wants to date your daughter. That got great feedback from dads and moms alike. Of course, we provide regular updates about the Watchdogs program. Just about every day during the school year, we hear about another success story about the program. One day, we put out a simple question and got some great ideas from non-custodial dads about how to keep up with the kids' school assignments, projects, and activities. If you're so inclined, I would encourage you to check it out. Like us, follow us, and chime in with ideas. Then share and recommend it to other dads. You're probably a committed dad yourself, but we're about changing the culture, and we need to reach many more dads with this message. You can be part of that by simply sharing what we do with others. Thanks for being part of the team. This is Kerry Casey for Today's Father.
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2: Meet the janitorial service from space, next on Today's Creation Moment. And now, here's our Creation Moment host, Ian Taylor.
3: Let's say that you drop by a friend's house and you find her at one end of the kitchen with a sponge mop in her hands. The other three quarters of the kitchen floor is wet. That picture provides you with a type of clock. You know that she has been mopping the kitchen floor for a while and is nearly done. It's much the same in space. There is a great deal of dust in between the Earth, the Moon, and all the other planets and the Sun. If you have ever seen a meteor or shooting star streak through the night sky, the bright trail was probably made by a particle no larger than a grain of sand. The Earth was doing its part in the solar system's ongoing janitorial work. Yes, some of this space dust actually ends up in our homes. Unlike what often seems to be true in our homes, there is a limited supply of dust in space. It is, however, still a huge amount. Like your friend's kitchen floor, we might get an idea of how long the Earth, the Sun, and other planets have been around by finding out how much of that dust has been already cleaned up. According to scientists' own figures, our Earth and the rest of the solar system could not have been around more than about 10,000 years. This is such a mystery to scientists who believe that things are billions of years old that some have even suggested that this dust doesn't follow the laws of physics. However, this is no mystery for those of us who know that the Bible only provides for a few thousand years of Earth's history, and therefore only a few thousand years of space dust janitorial service.
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5: This is a kale plant from my garden. At least it was a healthy kale plant, but as you can see, it's been cut off. This is a worm. This is called a cutworm, and I picked both of these out of my garden this morning. I've been doing battle with these worms. Thankfully, I've learned to plant enough plants to factor in some attrition. But anyway, I went out this morning and saw that this plant had been cut off, and that's what these worms do. They come out at night, they creep along the soil, and they find the little plants that are growing, and they crawl up, and then they just eat right through, and that's the end of the plant. And when this program is over, that worm will meet his demise. This reminds me of Matthew chapter 5, verse 30, where Jesus said, "If your right hand offends you, cut it off and cast it from you, for it is profitable for you that one of your members should perish, and not that your whole body should be cast into hell. The Bible is very clear that if we have any sin in our lives, that we really need to not be kind to that sin, not to be merciful to that sin, not to embrace it, but to cut it off and to get it out of our lives, because that sin can destroy us. Just like that little worm has destroyed at least one of my plants and maybe others. And so may God impress you with the words of Jesus Christ, that if there's sin in your life, ask Jesus to help you to cut it out, to get rid of it, because that sin could lead you into the lake of fire. Do what I'm going to do to that worm and ask Jesus to take all sin out of your life and to prepare you for heaven.
6: It might be that we have a tendency to judge God by our own human standards. It might also be that we know that we are not worthy. But what God wants to do in a human life is not like what an engineer might do with an old piece of equipment. That's recalibration. It's not like what some people do with an old home. That's renovation. Look at 2 Corinthians 5, verse 17. It says, "If any man be in Christ, he is a new creature. Old things are passed away. Behold, all things are become new." What God does with the human heart is precisely what God did right back at the beginning. It's recreation. What God offers you is not modification, but a whole new you. Don't undervalue what God does when He gets your heart. What God can do, what God will do, is to make you new. I'm John Bradshaw for It Is Written. Take the children you care about to MyPlaceWithJesus.com.
7: Romans 1:24 says that God as a father just gives people up to their own sinful choices. What does this giving them up mean? That's our topic. We're going to explore that in 2 minutes on this edition of Daughters of Promise. Stay with me. I'm Christine Wurtzen, and I'm your host. See our children make bad choices, we usually want to rush in and prevent them from experiencing the consequences. What we try to protect them from might have saved them. When God's child sins, we often think He just dusts His hands, shrugs in disgust, and leaves them to their folly. But that is not what Paul means when he says God gives them up. This is a judicial act where God allows His child to reap what he sows. All the while, though, He watches and grieves and beckons and longs and weeps over the pain His child will feel when sin bears its consequential fruit. So, today, are you a rescuer? Perhaps that has been the role in your family. Raised in the midst of strife, you sought to smooth the turbulence by taking on others' pain so they could return to a peaceful state. You spent your life fixing things by default. Whatever the problem, and no matter if another sin caused it, you absorbed the consequences and tried to return order to your surroundings. You were willing to do anything to avoid anger, drinking, depression, and the many risks when others were released to deal with their instability. Depending on the situation, perhaps it's best to do what God does and just let things fall apart. People only learn to make different choices by eating the fruit of their own deeds, the good and the bad. I know, I was a peacemaker. I wallpapered the Titanic when I should have been preparing to board the lifeboat. For Daughters of Promise, I'm Christine Wurtzen.
8: For the love of money is the root of all evil, which while some coveted after, they have erred from the faith and pierced themselves through with many sorrows. But thou, O man of God, flee these things, and follow after righteousness, godliness, faith, love, patience, meekness.
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10: 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Make a list today of things God has given you to be thankful for. 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
1: Now a look at your afternoon weather on Charlotte Christian Talk Radio. Partly sunny with showers today with a high near 78 and lows around 57. Intermittent clouds tomorrow with a high of 85 and lows around 61. For your Monday, thunderstorms with a high near 73 and lows around 53. And for Tuesday, sunny with a high near 72 and lows around 52. That's your afternoon weather on Charlotte Christian Talk Radio.
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5: Hi, friends. Would you like to hear an amazing fact? Antibiotics, like penicillin, are chemicals effective at killing or stopping the growth of a microscopic disease-causing bacteria. Ironically, history's greatest miracle drug was discovered quite by accident. In 1928, Alexander Fleming, Scottish physician and microbiologist, returned from vacation to his messy laboratory at St. Mary's Hospital in London, and he noticed something odd. He'd left some plates with bacteria cultures on a bench in the corner. On examination, he noticed one of them was growing mold. Fleming observed that the bacteria nearest to the mold growing was dying. Something in the mold was killing the bacteria. Fleming discovered the mold was Penicillium, one of the top three most common airborne fungi. It took years before his discovery was refined by others, tested, and manufactured on a mass scale. Before penicillin, the number one killers in the world were things like tuberculosis, pneumonia, diarrhea, scarlet fever, meningitis, infections from wounds, or even surgery. Penicillin's ability to cure people of what were once fatal bacterial infections has saved over 200 million lives. It's easy to understand why it's called a miracle drug. You know, it tells us, Pastor Ross, in the Bible that there is a substance infinitely more powerful than the strongest antibiotics.
6: That's correct, Pastor Doug. It is something that can not only cure sickness, but more importantly, the sickness of sin.
5: That's right. Leading
6: to eternal death. And of course, we're talking about the blood of Christ, the cross.
5: Amen. You can read a couple of scriptures here. Hebrews 9, verse 14. How much more shall the blood of Christ, who through the eternal Spirit offered himself without spot to God, cleanse your conscience from dead works to serve the living God? And then there's another powerful verse in Ephesians 1:7. In him we have redemption through his blood, the forgiveness of sins, according to the riches of his grace. I remember, Pastor Ross, when I first started looking into the Christian religion, I thought, well, it's kind of gory. They talked about power in the blood and saved by the blood and washed by the blood. And I thought, this is a bloody religion. But then I came to understand that, you know, the Bible says the life is in the blood. And Christ, in giving his blood, he gave his life. And we are washed by his life. And we are healed and empowered by his life and his sacrifice of his life. And so, in a sense, he gives us a transfusion of his purity to heal us from our disease. So in that sense, the blood of Christ washes away our sin. And maybe there's some people listening out there that think, I need healing. I need salvation and forgiveness for my sins, and I think I could use a dose of that cure. We have a free offer that talks about that.
6: We do. A book is entitled The High Cost of the Cross, and we'll be happy to send this to anyone who calls and asks. It's our free offer this evening, so take advantage of it. All you need to do is just call the number, 800-835-6747. You can ask for offer number 156, or just ask for it by name, The High Cost of the Cross. It explains the gospel and shares good news. If you'd like to get a digital version of the book, just dial #250 with your smartphone. Again, just say Bible Answers Live, and then say High Cost of the Cross. That's #250 with your phone, and ask for that free gift. You know, Pastor Doug, probably one of the most important truths that we find in Scripture centers on the cross, centers on that sacrificial death of Jesus, and just such an important truth. Well, before we go to the phone lines, we always like to start with prayer, and so let's do that now. Dear Lord, we thank you for this time once again when we can open up the Bible and study together. This is your book, and Lord, we pray for the Holy Spirit to come and guide us, that same Spirit that inspired the prophets many years ago. We ask that that Spirit would guide our hearts and our minds. Be with those who are listening, wherever they might be. In Jesus' name, amen.
5: Amen.
6: Well, our first caller this evening, we've got Jerry listening in Texas. Jerry, welcome to Bible Answers Live.
7: Good evening, gentlemen. I have a question. In my Bible readings this morning, it refers to Numbers 24 and the interactions between Balak and Balaam. I don't know if it was in a maybe an insert from an inspired writer, but I thought I understood that Balak used sorcery in a couple of his attempts. Can you explain that to me?
5: Yeah, well, you have two characters that are mentioned here in the book of Numbers 24, and Balaam was a prophet of God. Now, keep in mind, there were some Old Testament prophets. They knew the Lord, and the Lord spoke to them, and they weren't necessarily Jews. Noah was technically a prophet, and he was not a Jew. So in Mesopotamia, there was someone who worshipped the true God. His name was Balaam. But while he started out good, he ended up going bad. Well, he was known to the other kings as a man that God spoke through. And so Balak, knowing that God was with Israel, Balak was the king of the Moabites. He thought, look, if I can't defeat them with natural means, I'm going to fight fire with fire. They've got God with them, and maybe I can get a prophet of God to curse them. That was his reasoning. And so they were used to back then paying psychics and sorcerers to try to cast spells. And they told Balaam, will you come cast a spell or curse Israel? And he said, no, God's bless them, I can't. They kept offering him more and more money, and he got tempted. He wanted the honor and the money they were offering. So he said, well, I have to say what the Lord says, but I'll go if you insist. And so every time he opens his mouth to try to curse Israel, things come out. In fact, one of the blessings of Balaam is where it said a star will rise out of Jacob. And it's probably the wise men in Mesopotamia, where Balaam was from, that were reading that when they came searching for the Christ child. So, but Balaam was not using sorcery. Balak, the king of the Moabites, was hoping that he would use some kind of witchcraft or sorcery to curse them. So hopefully that helps a little bit, Jerry. It's a very interesting story where the donkey ends up talking to the prophet.
6: All right, thank you. Next caller that we have is Isaiah, listening in Texas. Isaiah, welcome to Bible Answers Live.
8: Yes, hello. Thank you, pastors, for both taking my call.
5: Yeah.
8: I really appreciate it.
5: And your question?
8: Yes, sir. My question is referring to Acts 26:24. Mm-hmm. It's referring over to when Paul was feeling beside himself.
5: Mm-hmm.
8: And I guess with all the learning, it was driving him insane. Could you please elaborate on that?
5: Paul is making his defense before Festus, who is one of the Roman rulers that is going to decide whether or not to set him free or to punish him or to send him to Rome. And as Paul is talking to him about Jesus and the resurrection, Festus says, Paul, you're beside yourself. Beside yourself is a term that's used to mean you've lost your mind. And he's saying, you're beside yourself much learning has driven you mad. Paul was very educated, and he said, you spent too much time reading the prophecies, and you're getting caught up in it, and you're not balanced. You've gone mad. So, well, Paul was not beside himself, and he was not crazy, and though he was very wise. And so he goes on to say in verse 25, I am not mad, most noble Festus, but I'm speaking the words of truth and reason for the king before whom I also speak. And he's talking there to Agrippa. He said, he knows the words that I say are true. So there's a couple of rulers that are listening to him, and one of them talks about the resurrection. He says, you're crazy.
6: You know, if you look at that same passage, there is a cross-reference where Paul now, in 1 Corinthians chapter 1, verse 21, speaking of Christ and him crucified, he said, to the Jew it's a stumbling block, and to the Greeks it's foolishness.
5: Yeah.
6: So you can understand how you have this Roman governor who talks about, well, hears about the resurrection. He says, that's craziness. You're out of your mind. Paul said, well, to the unbeliever, it's foolishness. But to those of us who are saved, yeah, it's eternal life. You know, it's a wonderful promise.
5: Good point.
6: So, okay, thank you, Isaiah. We've got Joan listening in Australia. Joan, welcome to Bible Answers Live.
9: Hello, thank you for taking my call. My question tonight is, where in the Bible does it say we screen or vote people to be members in or out of a church?
5: Well, I don't think you'll find the word vote. The teaching that people need to be clear before they're added, you know, before baptism, the Ethiopian treasurer asked Philip, and I think this is Acts chapter 8, he said, what prevents me from being baptized? And he said, well, if you believe with all your heart, so one thing is you got to believe to be part of the church. You need to be willing to obey God's commandments. In Matthew chapter 28, Jesus said, go therefore teach all nations, or certain teaching. Teaching what? He says, teaching them to observe all things that I've commanded you. So a person should not be part of the church or be baptized if they don't believe the commandments of God. And then Paul later says that if someone, and Jesus says it also in Matthew 18, if someone will not listen to the authority of the church, then they should be put out and treated like an infidel. I think he says a publican. Paul talks in 1 Corinthians 7 about a man that was sleeping with his stepmother, and he said, you need to put that man out. He was, you know, clearly bringing shame on the cause. And so there's a criteria. And then when they were baptized in Acts chapter 2, it says they were added to the church. And the term there, added, means like brought within the fold. They're becoming part of something. So you see there's a criteria for coming in and for going out, and it's believing the teachings of Jesus. Does that make sense, Joan?
9: Thank you.
5: All right. Thanks so much. Appreciate your question.
6: All right. We've got Brittany listening in California. Brittany, welcome to Bible Answers Live.
10: Hey.
5: Hi. How are you doing, Brittany?
10: Oh, pretty good.
5: And so what's your question tonight?
10: Yeah, my question is, should a Christian celebrate Seder Shabbat's day?
5: Well, There are some people that are notable in society. You know, there's Martin Luther King's Day. They've got President's Day that is actually honoring both Washington and Lincoln. So when you say celebrate, you know, there's no religious celebration going on any of those days. People might want to, you know, enjoy and commemorate their achievements. But, you know, there's no mandate in the Bible to celebrate, I guess, anybody but Jesus. Matter of fact, we don't even really have a command to remember Christmas. That's more of a tradition than a command. So, nothing in the Bible says to celebrate Cesar Chavez Day. So, hey, thanks, Brittany. Hope that helps.
6: We've got Deborah in Canada. Deborah, welcome to Bible Answers Live.
11: Hi, pastors. How are you doing?
5: Great. Thanks for calling.
11: Good. I have a question about the raven. the raven.
5: Yeah.
11: I know Noah in Genesis 8:7 let it out of the ark. He was the first bird to be let out.
5: Mm-hmm.
11: And in Kings, 1 Kings, the ravens were used to feed Elijah. I was just wondering if there was any significance as to why God would choose what we know in the Mosaic law as an unclean bird.
5: Yeah, that is interesting. I think that the reason that the Lord chose the raven is, first of all, Elijah and Noah were not told to eat ravens. The ravens are probably, they're in the corvid family, and they're the smartest, one of the smartest birds. I think their intelligence is, they say, even above a dog. They know how to use tools. They live a long time. They grieve when another raven dies. And they can actually, some ravens can learn to mimic certain sounds, like, you know, parrots do. So they're extremely bright birds, and I think God guided them into the palace of Ahab to take food from Ahab and bring it to Elijah. I can't prove that, but it's fun to think. So, yeah. And they're, what do you call it? Ravens are kind of omnivores, so they could bring almost anything. Mm-hmm. Yeah, it's not like a hummingbird just going to get nectar.
6: And it's a big bird, so it can carry.
5: Yeah, that's
6: carry
5: true.
6: Things, so. All right, thank you, Deborah. Good point. We've got Gary in Illinois. Gary, welcome to the program.
12: Thank you. Are we entering the first trumpet judgment? You know, considering the recent extreme weather, like wildfires in Texas and hailstorms, I get this from Revelation 8:7.
5: Yeah, I don't know. Pastor Ross, you want to address
6: that? Yeah, I can
5: that?
6: Read the verse. It says, and the first angel sounded, and there was hail, followed with mingled with blood. And it says, they were thrown to the earth, and a third of the trees were burnt up, and the green grass was burnt up. Of course, the book of Revelation is a prophetic book, and it's filled with symbols, right from the very beginning of the book all the way to the end. You talk about horses galloping across the sky, and you've got a red horse and a white horse and a black horse and a pale horse, and a lot of symbolism that
5: dragon
6: we find in the
5: dragon with seven
6: book.
5: Heads. You don't see that every day.
6: Yeah, that's right. And beasts coming up from the sea and the earth. And so, yeah, this is part of the trumpets. And the trumpets kind of go through the history from the time of Christ all the way through until our time. And the fifth trumpet, it's got talking about trees being burnt up and green grass being burnt up. In the Bible, trees are often associated with people, and green grass would be a symbol for people once again, or large groups of people. It's really talking about a judgment that was to come upon those part of the Roman Empire that had persecuted the Christians. There was attacks from the various barbarian tribes that entered the land. You also have the Muslim tribes or the Muslim movement under the Ottoman Empire and the Turks that were coming in, entering into Europe. So that had a broader historical application with reference to this fifth trumpet. Not so much a literal application, although, you know, the Bible does speak about the earth getting old like a garment, and talks about the sea and the waves roaring as signs connected with the coming of Christ, or close to the coming of Christ. And yes, there are changes in our environment, and I think there are signs. The Bible speaks of earthquakes, diverse places, so there are things happening in the natural world that are warning signs as to the imminent coming of Christ.
5: Yeah, and of course, it tells us in Revelation that God will destroy those that destroy the earth. And you can just see that the fires and everything that's happening, a lot of them are man-made.
6: And of course, things are a little different nowadays. You know, back 100, 200 years ago, these forest fires would burn almost all summer long in the mountains here in California, and they would burn out a lot of the underbrush. Whereas, you know,
5: the
6: in
5: trees
6: our times,
5: were big
6: we're
5: and
6: always,
5: surviving, yeah,
6: yeah, we're putting fires out, and so it's only increasing the vegetation that can burn. It's dry, and so, yeah, things have changed.
5: Yeah.
6: The environment's changed.
5: All right. Well, thank you. Appreciate that, Gary.
6: We've got Glenn listening in Ohio. Glenn, welcome to Bible Answers Live.
13: Thanks again for taking my call.
5: Yeah.
13: You know, when God spoke to Noah in the 11th chapter of Genesis, he told him to get busy and replenish the earth. And all translations agree with that replenishing of the earth. But when you go to Genesis 1:28, where Yahweh is speaking to Adam and Eve, he tells them also, according to the King James translation, to replenish the earth. I see that as either a blemish in the King James version of the Bible or something else that needs to be talked about. Can you help me?
5: Yeah, well, when God tells them to fill, the word I've got, and I'm reading the New King James, he said that they should fill the earth. And, you know, God told Adam and Eve, I want you to populate the earth. Originally, they were in the garden. After sin, they were evicted from the garden. Are you thinking that there was maybe a population before Adam and Eve that needed to be replaced?
13: I think that might be worthy of consideration, because it's the only translation that talks about to Adam and Eve of replenishing the earth.
5: Yeah. Well, I think, like I said, this this translation, and by the way, the King James translation, while it is wonderful, is not perfect. It was done by men. They were not angels that translated the King James Bible. And there are a couple places where they maybe didn't have the best choice of words, or there's some inconsistency. This is a place where I think that the word "be fruitful and fill the earth" is more appropriate, because there's nothing in the Genesis record that says that there was a civilization before Adam and Eve that needed to be replaced. It goes sequentially from the days of creation to Adam's creation to Eve to the fall. There's no other scenario of some other race that was wiped out that needed to be replaced.
6: That's right.
5: That you can squeeze in there.
6: Sin, the consequence of sin is death, and we know according to the Bible that sin started with Adam and Eve.
5: There's no death before
6: that.
5: If
6: they were the ones to replenish the earth, meaning they were to replace a population beforehand that had died, how would they have died if there had been no sin?
5: Mm-hmm. So, good point.
6: And if you look at the other translations, it says, be fruitful, multiply, and fill the earth and subdue it. So I think that's a better translation there. Next caller that we have is Henry listening in New York. Henry, welcome to Bible Answers Live.
14: My question is, if you go to heaven and your name is written in the Book of Life, do you have to take communion before you get into heaven?
5: Well, Jesus does say in the, I think it's both Gospel of Matthew, it's repeated in 2 Corinthians, that the Lord's Supper, celebrating the Lord's Supper was like an extension of the Passover. The Passover was, this angel of judgment passed. Well, when Jesus comes, we know he is the Passover lamb. And he said, except you eat my flesh and drink my blood, you have no life in you, John chapter 6. So that's talking about, it's a symbol for accepting the life of Jesus and that his blood would cleanse us from sin and the teachings of the New Testament, the New Covenant. That's what the grape juice is a symbol of. So a believer should want to participate, first of all, in being part of a church family and communion. Now, in our church, sometimes we've got some seniors that, I guess every church, you have some people that are shut-ins, they can't make it. And when we have communion, we have elders and pastors that'll go and take it to their home and so that they can participate. But there's only a couple of sacred ordinances that Jesus left the church. And one of them is baptism. Of course, you got marriage, baptism, and you've got the communion service. So it's certainly a ratification of our faith that should be repeated whenever the church comes together in that capacity.
6: Okay, thank you.
5: Do you have to do that to go to heaven? There'll be people in heaven that maybe didn't have an opportunity, mm-hmm. for sure. But why a believer would not want to is a concern.
6: Okay. All right, we got Lloyd in Arkansas. Lloyd, welcome to Bible Answers Live.
15: Hello. Thank you for having me on and to answer my question.
5: Yeah.
15: My question is God protecting Satan? And if so, what is he protecting him from?
5: Well, when you say, is God protecting Satan? Satan is living under an impending judgment. And Satan is also, he is restricted in what he can access. The Bible tells us in Revelation 12 that Satan was cast down to the earth. So the devil's rebellion against God has been limited to our planet. And so as far as God protecting him, well, God gives all of his creatures life. And people that choose to turn away from God, their initial life comes from God. God does not exterminate somebody as soon as they say, I don't love you anymore. Otherwise, we see more than half the population would expire right away. So people are sustained by God. He's the one who gives grace to the people that even curse him. They couldn't live or take another breath or have another heartbeat without God. So in that sense, the devil is still sustained by the initial life God gave him. But the devil's not being protected by God. I don't think he needs much protection he's the highest of the angels. There's no other angel that's harassing him in that way. So, I don't know. Hopefully, I'm answering your question, Lloyd.
15: Pastor, thank you very much.
5: All right. Thanks so much. You take care.
6: All right. Next caller that we have is E. Frank in New York. E. Frank, welcome to Bible Answers Live.
16: Yes. Good evening, Pastor Doug and Pastor Ross. I have a question in regards to the Bible where it's about an issue that has to do with how you believe in Jesus on certain occasions. There's this South African woman who told me that the way Jesus revealed himself, the during the persecution of Herod in Africa, that she has the right to celebrate and display a understanding of her symbolic adherence to what Jesus did in Namur.

0: Now, I have always believed in the what Jesus preached in Galilee, and I just want to know, Pastor Doug, in the Bible, does it say that we have to wear any type of apparel or indicative symbols indicating that we're Christians and we believe in God and the Bible that way? Because in the Bible it says that it's harder for a rich man to enter the kingdom of God than someone who is poor.
1: Yeah. All right, so is there any criteria on what we should or shouldn't wear given in the Bible? You know, God does not order us to wear a particular costume. Now, when the priests in the Old Testament, there was a certain apparel that the priests would wear. Of course, the purpose of the Old Testament temple has been fulfilled. When Christ died on the cross, the veil was rent. Jesus said, "Your house has left you desolate." And so the Aaronic priesthood right now does not exist in that they're not sacrificing lambs. So there's no uniform. There are principles that God gives in His Word for every believer. And those principles have to do with neatness, modesty. The Bible tells us that, you know, we should not be wearing, and this is men and women, should not be adorned with the outward adorning of gold and apparel and costly array. And Paul talks about, you know, women wearing pearls and having elaborate hairdos. You know, God's people shouldn't dress so frumpy that we attract attention because of our being out of date, but we also shouldn't try and be impressing people with our money by the clothes we wear. There should be humility in that. Neat, clean, modest, those are the principles that God shares. We got a book on that, by the way, on jewelry. How much is too much? A person can get when they call the resource line.
2: Number to call is 800-835-6747. You can ask for their book. It's called Jewelry, How Much is Too Much? And we'll be happy to send it to anyone in Canada or the U.S. So call and ask.
1: All right, friends, we're getting ready for our halftime break. So we want to encourage you to pay attention to these important messages that are coming. We'll be back taking more Bible questions in just a few moments.
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4: I grew up in a Christian home in the suburbs of Washington, D.C. My mom would take me to see the fireworks on 4th of July downtown. My parents both went to church, but they didn't have the best relationship. So by about the time I was 10, you know, they had reached a point where they were splitting up and divorcing. When you've got something like that in the home, it kind of spills down to the children. They don't really know it, but they're absorbing that, and their character and the way they develop is kind of affected by that. As life went on, things started coming into my life that were definitely going against probably the ways that my mom wanted me to brought up. Music was starting to have a role in my life where I was listening to music that we never listened to in the home, like hard rock, psychedelic rock. I went on to boarding school and I really loved the experience, but I was starting to get a little bit more involved with drinking. You know, like anything that's unhealthy for you, it can create a bad habit or become an addiction. And I got really depressed. It was the type of depression where you're just in agony for hours. I mean, you're just wailing, crying by yourself in your room. I decided that the best way to handle it would be to commit suicide. So I took a bottle of about 50 pills of Benadryl. I woke up the next morning, you know, and I was like, wow, you know, I'm alive. As years went on, I was developing these ideas in my life as like, who are you? What's going to make you special? And I just really pursued this idea of wanting to make it as a pilot. And I got the ratings that I eventually needed to become a flight instructor. Went on to work for a small freight company in New England. Went on to fly for FedEx. I thought, man, this is it. This is the greatest thing ever. You know, I'm like, you've arrived, you know. This lifestyle that I was building, I mean, it really kind of come together, but yet my life was incomplete. Because of the addictions and the patterns that I had in my life, I was always going back to those things that were separating me from God. When I was at home on my days off, I'd go out and have a great time with my friends. I'd go home by myself, and all the stuff would just come back. It's like you couldn't escape it. So not too much long after that, I met my wife, Dara, and I started going to church with her. It kind of revived something in me, and I started seeking the Lord. About that time that year, my stepdad, he had his niece visiting, and they gave me a disc. It had the links to an entire Amazing Facts prophecy series on it. I couldn't stop watching it. I just really liked the way that Pastor Doug preaches. He was so clear and so easy to understand. I started seeing Jesus in the Bible. You know, I'd said that these addictions had come into my life, but when the Lord took hold of my life, He actually took all those out. My name is Tony. Thank you for changing my life.
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2: My name is John Ross, and we have a number of folks who are standing by with their Bible question. 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You can also receive a digital download of that book by simply dialing #250 on your smartphone, say Bible Answers Live, and then ask for The High Cost of the Cross, and we'll be able to send you a digital copy of the book. You can read it, you can share it with somebody else. We're going to go back to the phone lines. We've got Preston listening in Texas, and he's got a question about watching Christian programs. Preston, welcome to the program.
5: Hello.
1: Hi, thanks for calling.
5: Yes, so my question was, is it wrong for Christians to watch Christian programs like The Chosen, the TV show The Chosen?
1: All right, well, I'm a little biased if you ask about watching Christian programs, because we're producing one at this very moment. So there's no sin in taking in spiritual material, whether you're reading or whether you're watching or listening. TV is just one of the mediums that communicates. And so that's a very powerful medium. At the same time, you want to have a filter about what you do and don't watch. There are some Christian programs out there that I don't watch. They're, you know, these pastors, quite frankly, that they're doing this prosperity gospel. I think it's extortion of a type, spiritual extortion. And you notice we don't spend a lot of time begging for money on this program and promising people fame and fortune and health and wealth if they do. So there's some things I won't watch because I just think they're so unbiblical. There's some good ministries and ministers out there. I don't expect them to agree with me in every point. And they've got a lot of great material. And so you kind of eat the melon and you spit out the seeds. And they probably feel that way about me. Now, when you're talking about The Chosen, and I've only seen, to be honest, a few excerpts. I've found in my own experience, Pastor Ross may have some thoughts on this, that when Hollywood tries to recreate Jesus or biblical stories, they almost never can get close to the real thing. Or it's always distorted in one way or the other. Have some good things come out of that? Well, I'm sure there are people that haven't thought about the life and teachings of Jesus that watch this, and you could point to some good things. But personally, I think that there's a danger when we we start getting our information about Christ and his ministry. From what I've known, someone told me I should watch it. I watched a little bit, and I saw right away they were embellishing the story with things that were not in the Bible, which is always suspect. But, you know, I'm not here to condemn. I commend people that are trying to communicate the gospel. I don't know. That's a rambling answer. But any thoughts? You want to
2: round? I agree, Pastor. You know, it's
1: you go out on a limb with me.
2: Well, I think they actually say that they're not trying to be perfectly faithful to, you know, what the Bible says. They do take liberties to kind of add in, and you know, there's some extra stories added, extra personalities added that's not in the gospel account. And on the one hand, you got to be careful because, you know, the Bible talks about a really true story, something that mm-hmm. really happened. When you read about the gospel, you read about Christ, you read about the apostles, that's history. That's mm-hmm. that's real. You don't want to create the scene where that almost becomes more of a novel type scenario. So, yeah, I agree, Pastor. We got to be careful.
1: You can start embellishing on the truth, and people can get distracted by the embellishment.
2: Yeah. That's true.
1: And miss the main point. So,
2: all right. Thank you, Preston.
1: A verse in the Bible, Philippians 4, verse 8. Finally, brethren, whatever things are true, and he goes on to say, dwell on these things.
2: Mm-hmm.
1: Yeah.
2: Okay, next caller that we have is Sandra listening in Pennsylvania, and she's got a question about Joshua and the angel that you read about in Zechariah 3. Sandra, welcome to the program.
6: Hi, good evening. Thank you for taking my call.
1: Evening.
6: Hi there. So the other day, recently I heard a sermon in regards to Zechariah chapter 3, wonderful sermon, but I was a little confused as to who Joshua is mm-hmm. and who the angel of the Lord is, because I always thought that Joshua represents Christ and that also the angel of the Lord also represents Christ pre-incarnate.
1: Mm-hmm.
6: So I was just trying to figure out, you know, who's represented in that chapter.
1: All right, good. Well, in Zechariah chapter 3, there's a vision that says, he showed me Joshua, this is verse 1, the high priest standing before the angel of the Lord, and Satan standing at his right hand to oppose, or that word is to accuse him. You go to Revelation chapter 12, it calls Satan the accuser of the brethren. And in the book of Job, there's the devil accusing Job before God. And the devil is our accuser, and Christ is our defense attorney. So the angel of the Lord is the one that rebukes the devil in Zechariah. Now, there really was a high priest in Israel during Zechariah's time, and his name was Joshua. It's interesting, the name Joshua is the name Jesus in Hebrew. It's actually Yeshua. And you've got Joshua, who led the children of Israel into the promised land. He's like our general and our judge. And then you got Joshua, the high priest, that led the children of Israel from Babylon back to the promised land. So they're both types of Christ. And the priest would bear the sins of the people. So Joshua's got these dirty clothes because of the sins of the people and the devil's accusing. And in the story, his filthy clothes are taken away by the angel of the Lord, and he's given clean garments, and it's a symbol of the cleansing from sin. So you're pretty close from what you said, Sandra, to having a right interpretation. I'm not sure what you may have heard someone else say, but this is a story about the plan of salvation, and tells us that the angel of the Lord stood by, and he said, you can read in verse 6, now if you'll walk in my ways, this is after his filthy garments are taken away, if you'll walk in my ways and if you will keep my command, then you will judge my house, likewise have charge of my courts, and I will give you places to walk among those who stand here. In other words, you'll be here in heaven. So it's a wonderful promise.
2: So in this parable, or in this chapter, in this vision, Joshua would represent the people, mm-hmm. and the angel of the Lord would represent Christ.
1: Right.
2: But like you say, there's almost a dual application, because yes, our high priest is Jesus.
1: Mm-hmm.
2: But in this context, Joshua represents the people.
1: Right.
2: Okay, very good. Thank you. Good question, Sandra. We've got Charlie listening in Arizona, and he has a question about Exodus chapter 20, verse 10. Charlie, welcome to the program.
7: Hi, guys. How are you this evening?
1: Good. How can we help you?
7: Exodus 20, verse 10. It says God created everything in 6 days.
1: Right.
7: And you have to rest on the Sabbath. And he starts listening. You, your son, your daughter, your manservant, your female servant, your cattle, everything. But there's no mention of a wife.
1: Well, yeah, I think that husbands and wives are included in the admonition. When God gives the Ten Commandments, it tells us that the men and women washed their clothes, husbands and wives, and they came before the Lord, and they heard the Lord saying these words audibly. So the command is not just given to the man. The commandment is given to the parents. That's why later it says, honor your father and your mother. And so I think it's understood that people are to rest from their regular labor. There is a verse earlier where it says, bake what you're going to bake and boil what you're going to boil. And ostensibly, you know, the women were doing a lot of the cooking back then, and they were to be resting. They were to get that work done ahead of time. So the command's all-encompassing, I think, for the family.
2: Mm-hmm.
1: The stranger, the cattle, everybody was to rest.
2: And it does appear that, you know, when it specifically mentions the list, like you say, your son, your daughter, your servants, a male servant, female servant, your cattle, the stranger is within your gates. It's people under your control, those who you can direct. And definitely that would include all of the members of the family.
1: Well, he's got a point. It's hard to direct your wife, though.
2: Well, yep, yeah. Maybe
1: I retract that last statement.
2: But it would include everyone in your household.
1: Right.
2: Is the idea behind that. All right, thank you, Charlie. We've got Giovanni listening from Idaho, and he's got a question from Deuteronomy 3:3. Giovanni, welcome to the program.
8: Hi there, pastors. How are you this evening?
1: Hey, great. Thank you.
8: Awesome. So my question is actually in regards to Deuteronomy 23:3.
1: Okay.
8: And it's about David and how he is king. And I'm just kind of wondering how he's king when Ruth is a Moabite.
1: Right. Let me read this for our friends that are listening. The Moabites had attacked the Israelites and gave them a hard time. And so there was a curse pronounced on them. And you can read in Deuteronomy 23:3, an Ammonite or a Moabite shall not enter the assembly of the Lord, even to the 10th generation. None of his descendants shall enter the assembly of the Lord forever. Because they did not meet you with bread or water on the road when you came out of Egypt, because they hired against you Balaam the son of Beor from Pethor of Mesopotamia to curse you. And yet, Ruth, and it has not been 10 generations from when this was given. No, I don't think it had been. I can almost trace the genealogy from Boaz was the son of Salmon, who was one of the spies of Joshua. So, yeah, it wasn't 10 generations yet. And yet she was a Moabite, and then she is the grandmother, or the great-grandmother, of David. So, and she was allowed into the congregation. The command does not eclipse an earlier command that if someone converted to the God of the Israelites, that they were welcome. And so Ruth, she said, your God is my God.
2: Mm-hmm.
1: So she converted. And they had that law that, it's saying you could be friends with a Moabite up until they did this. They could have stayed Moabites, and you could do business with them. But after they tried to curse Israel, there was a curse pronounced for 10 generations. How long would that be? 40 times 10, 400 years.
2: Mm-hmm. Okay, thank you. Good question. Let's see. We've got Regina listening in Oregon. Regina, welcome to the program.
9: Hi, thank you.
1: Thank you.
9: So I do have a question. Actually, I've been asking this question myself, but I did not know how to answer.
1: Mm-hmm.
9: And someone asking me in Geneza, when God created Lucifer, because he did create the Lucifer, when Lucifer chose to do the wrong, where did he know that wrong? Where is the wrong coming from? You know, because God created only the right things, love and everything. Everything was perfect. How did he know to pick the wrong? You know what I mean?
1: Yeah, I think I know what you mean, Regina. Yeah, of course, God made everything good. The Bible tells us in James, every good and perfect gift comes from God. And Jesus said, God is good. And God does not tempt, neither is he tempted. God cannot do anything bad because he is perfect and he's good. So God made good creatures, but he made them with, they're built with a risky freedom. And that freedom to love is given to all of his intelligent creatures. And Lucifer was given the same freedom to love. But in order to love, you've got to have the ability to choose to not love. God can't make you with forced love built in. It ceases to be love. If you can't choose it, You become a robot. So Lucifer was given this. He chose to love himself more than God, and he just kept nurturing that

0: and he became corrupt through it.
1: And we got a study guide. It's called Did God Create a Devil? And it answers all of these questions. It's a good, great study. And we want to encourage anyone who wants to learn more about this, just call and ask. The number is 800-835-6747. You can ask for the study guide. It's called Did God Create the Devil? You can also dial #250 on your smartphone and say Bible Answers Live and then ask for that study guide. Did God Create a Devil? We'll send it to you. Study it and you'll be blessed. Next caller that we have is Eric, and he's listening in Colorado, and he has a question about spirits. Eric, welcome to the program.
2: Hi, thank you for taking my call.
0: Yes.
2: I see and hear spirits. Does this mean that I'm lost?
0: You hear and see spirits. Well, it means the devil. The devil's probably trying to get you. Of course, he's trying to get everybody. But, you know, I think there are some godly people in the Bible that they saw spirits, that the devil was trying to spook them. And so because the devil's trying to harass you or frighten you does not automatically mean you're lost. It means that the devil's trying to distract you or confuse you or frighten you. Whether you are saved or lost is something that you and the Lord only know. If you've come to Jesus and surrendered your life to Jesus, then keep your eyes fixed on him. If the devil comes around, in the name of the Lord, rebuke the devil. Do not give him ground. If there's something in your life that's opening the door to the devil, you know, I've got a friend that was seeing all kinds of spooks and demons, and they spent all their time watching scary movies, these diabolical movies. And I thought, well, no wonder. You're watching ghost movies, and you're kind of opening the door to the devil.
1: Mm-hmm.
0: So close any avenues in your life where you're creating a bridge for the devil to come in and haunt or tempt or frighten you. And reconsecrate your life to the Lord every day. Paul said, I die daily. That means you got to be born again every day.
1: Okay, great. Thank you. We've got Corette listening from Connecticut. And Corette has a question about working on Sabbath.
3: Yes.
1: Corette, welcome to the program.
3: Good night, sir.
0: Evening.
3: Yes, I was asking, when is it okay to work on the Sabbath?
0: Well, there are obviously Christian hospitals that have people they care for. You know, Jesus said it's better to do good on the Sabbath day. And so if you're ministering to somebody who's struggling with some dire sickness, then that's appropriate. You know, I know dentists that they love the Lord, but they'll get a call from someone that's in agony from a toothache. They'll, on the Sabbath day, they'll open their shop, usually free of charge, and they'll go and either help them right then or at least help them with some temporary relief where they can do major surgery or whatever they need later. I don't know of any dentist that will say, let me adjust your braces, because that's kind of an elective thing that you can schedule another day. But when someone's in pain or suffering, if someone's in the hospital, they need doctors, nurses, and people to care for them. My wife is a physical therapist, and she hasn't worked in a hospital for years, but when she did, some people had surgery on Friday, and they needed to have physical therapy immediately the next day. And so she would work, and she would not keep that pay. She just donated it to the Lord. So there are emergency situations. You know, if you're a fireman, you should try to schedule your Sabbath free. Let someone else be on duty then so you can rest. But if there's a forest fire, you hop in your truck and you go save people. So even the Jews, when they're attacked on their Sabbath day, the soldiers can't say, well, we'll start defending the country when the sun goes down. So there are emergency situations, but they should be the rare exception and not the rule. Does that make sense, Corette?
3: Yes, it does.
0: All right. Thank you so much. Appreciate it. Thanks for your question.
1: All right. Next caller that we have is Larry, listening in Michigan. Larry, welcome to the program.
4: Hi.
0: Hi, Larry. Thanks for calling.
4: Yeah, I got a question. How does a person know, because I know in Matthew, Jesus was talking about those who speak against the Spirit, you know, the unpardonable sin. But how does a person really know if they committed it? Because sometimes I wonder, but yet I feel guilty about a lot of things, so I'm a little confused. And when I ask for forgiveness, I sometimes, like, is that real? So I got questions about that.
0: Mm-hmm.
4: So I just like to know about I just hope I didn't, like, push the Holy Spirit away for that, you know.
0: Well, you know, every time we sin, we may grieve the Holy Spirit, but that does not mean you grieved it away where it's unforgivable. So the very fact you're

0: calling means the Holy Spirit is striving in your heart. So I would not be worried that you've committed the unpardonable sin. I would be concerned. God wants you to have peace. The Lord wants you to believe that he will forgive your sins and that he'll give you power to live a new life. You know, Christ doesn't ask us to do anything without giving us the power to do it. When God says, repent, come to me, I'll give you rest, you turn from your sins, you confess your sins, and he says, I'll give you peace and rest and victory and a new life. You believe that, and you're going to have peace, and you'll have evidence in your life that God is working in your life, and that will confirm the promises of God also.
1: You know, we have a book, Pastor Doug. It's called What is the Unpardonable Sin?
0: And there you go.
1: I encourage you to take a look at that. I think you'll enjoy it. The number to call is 800-835-6747. And just ask for it. It's called What is the Unpardonable Sin? We'll mail it to you. Or you can just dial #250 on your cell phone, say Bible Answers Live, and then ask for the book by name, What is the Unpardonable Sin? We got Joyce in Florida. Joyce, welcome to the program. We have just a few moments, but you have a question about the punishment of the wicked.
2: Yes, praise the Lord. I love your program.
0: Oh, thank you.
2: I would like to know, will there be degrees of punishment in hell? And if so, where is that located in the Bible?
0: Well, I'm looking it up for you right now. Yes, there will be differences. S-D-R-I-P. I added an extra letter in there. Hang on here. I'm typing something in my computer. I just can't spell.
1: Luke 12:48.
0: You found it.
1: Is that the one?
0: You beat me. Well, no, I'm looking at Luke 12. Yeah, 47:48.
1: Yep.
0: It says, that servant who knew his master's will and did not prepare himself or do according to his will, he will be beaten with many stripes. And then it also says that those that did not know their master's will are beaten with few stripes. So stripes are when they used to whip a person that would leave stripes on their back, and that was whipping, really. And so Jesus is basically saying those who were guilty for much suffer more than those who were less accountable and did not know. So, yes, there are varying degrees of reward, and so there are varying degrees of punishment. Jesus says, one of the last verses in the Bible, behold, I come, my reward is with me to give to every man according to his works. So Adolf Hitler is going to suffer more than people of lesser crimes. So hopefully that helps. Are you with us, Joyce? Does that make sense?
2: Keep up the enlightenment.
0: All right. You're welcome. God bless. And we thank you for your call. Pastor Ross, we have time for one more quick one.
1: All right, we've got Ron listening in, Alabama. Ron, welcome to the program.
3: Yes, good evening. Thank you for taking my call.
0: Yeah.
3: My question has to do with Dinah, the daughter of Jacob and Leah, and mentioned in Genesis 34. Could she somehow represent the church? You know, how you have literal Israel and the tribes, the children of Israel. Then you have spiritual Israel. Could Dinah represent the spiritual body of the church, being one of Jacob's, you know, descendants?
0: Yeah, I think you're onto something. And the story that Ron is referring to is found there in Genesis 34, where Dinah, the only daughter listed of Jacob's children, everyone else was a son, that when they were living near Shechem, she went out to visit the other ladies of the land and maybe do some shopping. And young man took her, and I don't think he raped her, but he took advantage of her, and he said he wanted to marry her. He loved her. But that's kind of what the pagans had done to the Israelites. Through intermarriage, they kind of lost their purity. And so there is an analogy there. Very perceptive, Ron. I've never actually preached on that, but just as I was listening to you talk, I think there's more there under the surface. And you never hear that Dinah got married again, and it doesn't really tell about her having a family after that. So it changed the course of her life. Listening friends, you know, in just a moment, we're going to sign off and say farewell to those listening on satellite radio. And then those of you who are listening on land-based stations, we always stay on for a few more minutes to do rapid-fire Bible questions that come in via the internet. So you can email us questions. Some people have questions, but they say, oh, I'm afraid to get on the air. Well, you can email your questions. We'll take a few of them at the end of each program, and you'll see the number there on the screen. The email address is balquestions@amazing.org. But before we say farewell to the audience at large, You know, we do these programs because we want to share the good news. And that good news is that God sent his Son into the world to take the punishment for all the sins of the world. And he wants you to be in his kingdom. He desperately wants you to be saved. But we need to make a decision to say, Lord, I'm not doing a very good job running my life. I'm willing to surrender my life to you. I believe you have a plan for me. I would like to be forgiven of my sins. It's our prayer that everybody listening will do that even right now. Make that decision. Then go and sign up for the Amazing Facts Bible Study course at amazingfacts.org. We'll be back for the others.
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1: Hello, friends, and welcome back again to our email Bible questions. Pastor Dave, we've got a few great questions this evening. And of course, if you'd like to send us an email Bible question, it's balquestions@amazingfacts.org. Genesis chapter 6, verse 6 says that God repented, but Numbers 23:19 says that God does not repent. How do we explain this?
0: Yeah, well, I think that different things are being meant here. When it says in Genesis 6 that God repented, it's talking about when sin was in the world, it grieved God in his heart, and he was sorry. Not sorry because he had sinned, but he was sorry that he'd made man, his plan for the paradise and man to have this happiness, and man made in his creatures. Sin and the devil had totally interrupted that, and there was just misery on the planet and violence. And so that grieved God at his heart. That's different from God saying, oops, I made a mistake in repenting in that respect. God knows everything. Nothing surprises him.
1: Mm-hmm.
0: And God doesn't repent for sin because he does not sin. He's pure and perfect.
1: Okay. Next question that we have is, I believe Christians are discouraged to drink alcohol. But why does God ask for an alcoholic beverage in Numbers 28, verse 7, as part of the sacrifices?
0: Yeah, when it talks about the drink offering, it's not talking about an alcoholic drink. They would offer grape juice. And even Christ at the Last Supper, he made it clear that the grape juice that he was offering the disciples was not fermented. He said, in the kingdom, you'll drink this with me new. And that's in Matthew 26, I believe. So, we also have a book called Alcohol and the Christian that'll answer that question if you want a free copy.
1: Again, that number is 800-835-6747. Just ask for it. It's called Alcohol and the Christian. All right, next question. Why is it that Jesus lost his ability to be omnipresent, although he still is omnipotent and omniscient now that he's in heaven?
0: Yeah, well, Jesus is omnipresent in the sense that he said, wherever the Holy Spirit is, he is.
1: Mm-hmm.
0: He said, everybody listening right now, when we accept him, he says, I am with you always, even to the end of the world. So while Christ took on human form in his body, through his omniscience, his all-knowing, he can be everywhere all at one time. But you just think about the incredible sacrifice that he made in that he will forever be married to the human family because of his love for us and the sacrifice that he made. So that's a wonderful thing to consider. And friends, we look forward to studying with you more in the coming weeks. So just make sure and go to amazingfacts.org and study and continue to listen to Bible Answers Live.
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7: Now a look at your afternoon weather on Charlotte Christian Talk Radio. Partly sunny with showers today with a high near 78 and lows around 57. Intermittent clouds tomorrow with a high of 85 and lows around 61. For your Monday, thunderstorms with a high near 73 and lows around 53. And for Tuesday, sunny with a high near 72 and lows around 52. That's your afternoon weather on Charlotte Christian Talk Radio.
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9: Are you searching for answers to difficult family issues? 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Psalm 147:3 says, "He heals the brokenhearted and binds up their wounds." 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
10: Welcome to Counsel for the Heart. I'm Junie Lawson with White Horse Media. In this series, we've discussed a number of issues that affect the family. In this final program, we'll address a topic that most likely will affect everyone in some way. When you think of the word appetite, what comes to your mind? Well, most of us would say food, of course. However, the word appetite may also apply to other areas of life. The dictionary defines appetite this way: a natural desire to satisfy a bodily need, especially for food. The second definition is a strong desire or liking for something. For example, we might say, Joe has an unquenchable appetite for life. A person might have an appetite for something that is good or something that is not good, and that might be food or it might be something else. When appetite is out of control in any area of life, it will cause problems. In today's program titled A Spiritual Appetite, it is my goal to share principles that will help you, help each one of us, to be able to apply them in our lives for the very purpose of gaining control of appetite. But before we continue, would you pray with me? Father in heaven, we realize that appetite is an area that we deal with every single day, and we know that we need your help. So I pray that your Spirit will minister to us, that you will teach us, that you will help us to learn and apply these principles to our lives so that we might be victorious. In the name of Jesus, I pray. Amen. Let's look again at the definition for appetite. One, a natural desire to satisfy a bodily need. And two, a strong desire or liking for something. In addition to the body's need and desire for food, this might also include a substance that could be addictive. Once we become addicted, our bodies will continually cry for replenishment in order to be satisfied. It could be alcohol, drugs, legal or illegal, nicotine, coffee, or any beverage with caffeine in it. Have you ever considered the possibility of addiction to sugar? Well, we'll talk more about that later. While our focus today will be on the struggle of appetite for food, the principles given can apply to any of the previously mentioned addictions as well. In the United States, the problem of overweight individuals has escalated rapidly in the past few decades. One news article says this: obesity rates continued to climb in 31 states last year, and no state showed a decline. Health officials say the latest rankings provide evidence that the nation has a public health crisis on its hands. Another article states, more than half of adults in the European Union nation are obese or overweight, and the young are increasingly making Europe a fat continent. Most of us realize that being overweight increases the risk of premature death, and also there are numerous serious medical issues that could result. Some of those might be heart disease, adult onset diabetes, increased cholesterol levels, increased blood pressure, and stroke. The more overweight we are, the greater the risk. This statement comes from an article in USA Today. Childhood obesity is like a massive tsunami headed toward the United States, says pediatric endocrinologist David Ludwig, director of the obesity program at Children's Hospital in Boston. Ludwig further stated, "We've never seen this level of obesity in the very young. We don't know how quickly the childhood obesity epidemic is going to translate into serious diseases." Reports like these have caused concerned groups to develop programs. One is titled the Healthy School Lunch Program. These are dedicated to improving the food that children in school eat, with the idea that if they can educate the food workers, the parents, and others who are involved with children's health, that it will be a benefit. For many years, our society has made statements such as thin is in and fat is not. Overweight persons have often suffered from stares and unkind remarks from those who are more fortunate, or they would think that they were more fortunate in having the perfect weight or the perfect shape. And I just want to say that I'm sorry for the grief that this has caused. And my prayer is that any who are in the overweight category, that through this program, you might be inspired and encouraged and helped to gain the health and the body shape and everything that you desire. May God help you through the principles of this program. Many overweight individuals have tried starvation diets in a desperate attempt to lose weight, only to have their metabolism slow down as a result. Through this method, permanent weight loss becomes increasingly more difficult. When the body does not receive enough calories, it will respond by conserving fat, and I know that that's not what we want to do. In addition to the starvation diet, there are many fad diets that have come and gone over the years. I remember one that that I tried that consisted of grapefruit and hard-boiled eggs. And I don't remember having any sustained weight loss, but I do know that I haven't eaten hard-boiled eggs since. What causes someone to be overweight or obese? Well, a simple answer might be lack of self-control. However, we do realize that there are a number of underlying causes. Here are six possible causes. One, genetics may be a factor, but it doesn't have to be one that can't be overcome. The fact that obesity has increased so much in the last few decades would tend to indicate that genetics is not the main cause. Two, lifestyle is at the top of the list. Eating too much and not getting enough exercise. Lifestyle habits are frequently passed down from generation to generation. If a lifestyle change is made, then generally the weight problems will go away too. Third, age may be a factor, but again, it doesn't have to be. A sedentary lifestyle, slowing metabolism, and still eating the same diet that a person ate when they were young and very active will likely result in weight gain. Four, a fast-paced life with no time for proper nutrition or exercise and eating of a fast foods diet will also probably be a precursor to both weight and health problems. Number five, emotions may have an impact on our eating habits. Some people eat because they're sad, mad, lonely, or bored. Others eat to reward themselves with special food for something that they've done. Number six, poor food choices. The type of food eaten plays a large role in tipping the scales toward the higher numbers. Medical science offers some solutions. Gastric bypass. While this may seem like a simple solution to some, all surgical procedures have the possibility of having complications and sometimes with lifelong results. Other problems from this procedure might be nausea and vomiting, dehydration, dumping syndrome, food intolerances, and overeating. Second, there's drug therapy. Appetite suppressants do work while you're taking them, but because they may be habit-forming, they're usually only prescribed for a few weeks at a time. They also may have side effects that might include dry mouth, headache, insomnia, mood changes, increased blood pressure, and so on. And we also know that weight that comes off quickly usually will come back on just as fast. Because of soaring health costs related to increased body fat, our nation's policymakers have begun pursuing legislative solutions. One news article reports, 25 states, following successful efforts in Arkansas and Texas, are considering restrictions on the sale of soda and candy in schools. Parent and advocacy groups in Alabama and Seattle are pushing to go one step further, waging campaigns to eliminate junk food advertising aimed at youngsters. A more recent article reports, swimsuit season is upon us, and millions of Americans are once again fighting the battle of the bulge. But can big government help us fit into new bikinis or Speedos? They're trying, with anti-obesity efforts increasing at all levels of government. Do we really want the government to be involved in our food choices? Some may say yes, if it helps. Listen to this statement by Thomas Jefferson. If people let the government decide what foods they eat and what medicines they take, their bodies will soon be in as sorry a state as are the souls of those who live under tyranny. Isn't it time to take responsibility for our own health, appetite, and food choices? You might be thinking, well, that's not as easy as it sounds. True, the big challenge is we have to eat every day, don't we? If we could just stop eating, it seems like it would be easier. But I want to ask you a question. Do you believe it's possible to gain control of appetite? We're going to take a short break, but we'll come back and talk about this more in just a moment. Hi, my name is Junie Lawson, Bible instructor for White Horse Media. Our passion is to share the gospel of Jesus Christ with people who need to know His amazing love. If you would like to help keep our programs on the air, please send your donation to White Horse Media, P.O. Box 1139, Newport, Washington, 99156. Thank you, and may God bless. Welcome back to Counsel for the Heart and our program, A Spiritual Appetite. In the last segment, we discussed that it's possible to have an appetite for things other than food, some of which may be addictive. We looked at some possible causes for the problem of overweight and a couple of medical options. Next, we'll discuss steps to victory. The first step toward victory is admitting that we have a problem. I've tried and I've failed. I can't do it. In Alcoholics Anonymous, they have a 12-step program I'm sure many of you are familiar with. Their step one says this, we admitted we were powerless over alcohol, that our lives had become unmanageable. This principle can be applied in any area of life that we want to, where we need it and want to apply it. The second step that we need is to seek help. And again, I want to refer to step two of the AA program. It says, came to believe that a power greater than ourselves could restore us to sanity. In the case of overeating, we might say, I choose to believe through God's power that I can be restored to a healthy body. Have you ever been on a seafood diet? That's, you know, when you see food and eat it. I've been there. I want to share with you a short story. Before I started working as a Bible instructor, I worked in an ophthalmology office in a medical building. We had a very busy office, as most are, but we had in our office a junk drawer. At least I called it the junk drawer, but it didn't have paper clips and scissors and thumbtacks and things like that. It had snacks. There was a gentleman who used to come around our office that had a little business, and he was called the Mountain Man. He'd go to all the offices in the medical building and sell his goodies, his snack foods. I think that we really supported his business. Our office manager kept us well stocked. We had crackers and cookies and chocolate-covered peanuts and just about everything you can imagine, but my favorite was the yogurt-covered pretzels. Well, in addition to that, our patients, who were so sweet, many of them would bring us homemade goodies, which we would then add to the junk drawer. Also, there were the drug reps who wanted to get on our good side, so we let them in to see the doctor so they could sell their products. Well, you've probably got it figured out by now that that junk drawer kept us busy. And I, after working in that office for 6 years, just hand-to-mouth snacks, my habit of grazing was pretty well set. As I left that and began to work full-time for the Lord, at the beginning of my ministry, I spent considerable time on my knees in prayer, seeking God for wisdom, guidance, and His Spirit. Through prayer, I became convicted of many things, one of which was the idea of cleaning up my diet. And what the first thing that came to my mind was maybe I should stop eating between meals. And the reason this came to me is because I knew already from previous study that eating between meals isn't good for you. It just overworks your digestive system. You know how it is. You have breakfast and then a mid-morning snack, then lunch, then an afternoon snack, dinner, and an evening snack. It's no wonder we go to bed tired and get up tired because the digestive organs have to work all night long. They never get a rest. Well, my decision was made. I confirmed it in prayer with God, but I told Him He was going to have to do this because I knew I couldn't do it. I was at home that day, and about mid-morning, my stomach sent a little signal to my brain that said, "Get a snack." So my body responded, and I was walking toward the kitchen to the pantry to get a cookie. But about that time, another thought came to my mind that said, "Didn't you just pray about that this morning?" And I said, "Yes." And at that moment, I stopped and I said, "I can do all things through Christ who strengthens me." And I put my faith in God. I believed His word to be true, and I turned around and went the other way. Later that week, I went to visit an elderly friend. While I was there, she brought me out a nice plate with a big chunk of chocolate cake. And I looked at that, now recognized that I like cake. I don't dislike chocolate cake either, but I had a problem because I was dealing with the issue of not eating between meals. So first I just said, "Oh, no, thank you." And then she said, "Oh, honey, I made this cake because I knew you were coming over." Well, what was I to do? I thought I could make an exception and just eat the cake because I didn't want to offend her or hurt her feelings. But I reasoned to myself, if I made an exception now, I'd probably make an exception tomorrow, and then I'd be right back where I started. So finally, I confessed to her that I had prayed about this, and I was asking God to help me. And I said, "Would it be okay with you if I just took a plate home with some cake on it, and we can have it with dinner tonight?" And she said, "Oh, honey, that'll be just fine." So God got me out of that one. Next, there's the replacement principle. They say that when you break a bad habit, you need to replace it with a good one. One thing that has been extremely helpful to me in not eating between meals and controlling appetite is drinking water. You might say, "I don't like drinking water." Well, I didn't either. As a matter of fact, I grew up drinking milk, Kool-Aid, sodas, anything but water. But I talked to a friend of mine at one point, and she told me how she started drinking water. And so I learned from her, and now instead of having hand-to-mouth snacks, it's water bottle to mouth and a good substitute. So here's how you do it. First, you make the decision that you're going to drink water because it's good for you. Pure water is a cleansing agent. 50 to 65% of our body weight is water. And did you know that your brain is 70 to 85% water? It's interesting to note also that body fat has a lot of water in it. So as you lose fat, you need to compensate by making sure you're drinking plenty of water. People want to know, how much water should I drink in a day? And there's a simple formula. You take your body weight and divide it by 2 and drink that many ounces in water. For example, if you weigh 120 pounds, half of that is 60, so you'd want to drink 60 ounces of water in divided doses throughout the day. Or if you weigh 200 pounds, it would be 100 ounces of water. Second, now that you've made the decision to drink the water, pour yourself a glass or get your water bottle. Room temperature is best because ice water is harder for the body to process. Just start sipping the water while you're going about your daily work. And when you finish that one, then fill another one and start sipping away at it. You might not accomplish your goal or your quota within the first day, or maybe not even within the first week. But I can tell you this, that if you persist and you keep at it, you will develop a thirst for water. It worked for me, and I know it will work for you. Now, water is my beverage of choice. In many cases, when you feel that hunger pang in your stomach, between meals especially, it's because your body is crying for water. It's not necessarily crying for food. So if you'll take the water and drink down a glass or maybe two, it'll resolve your need for food at that moment. Listen to these three short statements by Dr. Vernon Foster. Your ability to live efficiently and happily is directly related to the amount of water you drink. Much fatigue can be prevented by drinking enough water. Water is one of the best preventative medicines you can take to stay well and young. I especially like that one, and I hope you'll be inspired by it as I have. Next, there's the no diet plan. Gone are my days of dieting. The Lord finally led me into the decision to make a lifestyle change, and then gradually I developed that. The only true way to maintain optimum health and vitality is through the choice to change the way we eat and live. If you make healthy choices, you can eat a lot of food and still lose weight. My recommendation is to start by cutting sugar. There's plenty of sweetness in the fresh fruit that God gives us, and sugar is not so good for us. I read a study on sugar addiction using rats for the test. The rats were placed in cages with two levers. One delivered an intravenous dose of cocaine, and the other gave a sip of highly sweetened water. At the end of the 10-day test, it was found that 40 of the 43 rats consistently chose the sweetened water. Are you addicted to sugar? Well, if not, then try to stop eating it. I know it tastes good, but here are some of the negative effects that sugar can have on your body. It depletes the body of vitamin B1, promotes cavities, depresses the immune system, and elevates blood fat and promotes hypoglycemia. Second, reduce your fat intake to 20% or less of your daily calories, the source being unrefined vegetable fats. The easiest way to break free from poor eating habits is to do a short fast, maybe with juice or fresh fruit. I can tell you that by the third day of doing this, simple food will taste good. I'd like to recommend to you a book. This one is titled Health Power. It's co-authored by Drs. Eileen Ludington and Dr. Hans Diehl. This book will give you guidance toward a healthy lifestyle and help you learn how to make wise choices in food and other areas of your life. It will be available through this ministry if you're interested. Genesis 3 tells us that the first great temptation for Adam and Eve was upon the point of appetite. And just as they fell, Adam and Eve fell through indulgence of appetite, Christ denied appetite when he fasted in the wilderness for 40 days and 40 nights. At the end of that fast, Satan came to him, and the first temptation was to Jesus, turn these stones into bread. Jesus' response was, man shall not live by bread alone, but by every word that proceeds from the mouth of God. You'll notice if you read in Matthew chapter 4 about the temptation in the wilderness that every time the devil tempted Jesus, Jesus quoted scripture and claimed the promise there, receiving the power to enable him to be victorious. In the same way, we can claim God's promises, believe his word, and have victory in our lives. Make a note of this one-liner. When I try, I fail. When I trust, he succeeds. I love that one. Over the years, I've proved to myself multiple times that I don't have good willpower. It just never seemed like I had strong willpower. But when you really think about it, our will is simply our power of choice. So if I take my will and I connect it with God's power, then not only am I going to have strong willpower, I'm going to have supernatural willpower. Don't you like that? I have read a statement that if God's people, by his grace, conquer in the area of appetite, they will be able to have victory and conquer over every other temptation of Satan. I want you to take a moment to contemplate this thought. All right, let's do a quick review. Number one, admit that you have a problem and need help. Two, look to God as your source of strength and help. Claim His word, pray, and claim His promises. Three, apply the replacement principle, drink water. And in addition to this, when cravings come, you can also take a brisk walk or do some other form of exercise. Four, make a decision to make a lifestyle change. Commit your plan to God in prayer. Don't forget to ask Him to remind you to call upon Him at the very moment of temptation. Jesus said in John 15:5, "Without me, you can do nothing." Matthew 19:26, He said, "With men, this is impossible, but with God, all things are possible." Philippians 4:13, Paul said, "I can do all things through Christ who strengthens me." How many things? Yes, all things, he said. In closing, I want to share one last personal experience. A number of years ago, I learned that I was allergic to dairy. Three different times when we went out and I had some ice cream, I got a really bad sore throat and then I was sick for a week or so. By the third time, I was beginning to make a connection. But then what happened is my daughter, my teenage daughter, got sick. First she had laryngitis, then it was bronchitis, then it was sinusitis, and it kept rotating around. Finally, I took her in to try to find out what was going on, and through this, we discovered that she was allergic to dairy, and that's when I realized it, too. So, at this point, eating ice cream, that wasn't too much of an issue for me, because I now associated it with getting sick. But cheese, I want to tell you that I loved cheese, and I didn't want to give it up, even if I was allergic to it. So, what I did was I struggled for a while first, but finally I prayed and I said, "God, you need to take this from me because it's just not working for me to eat it." And so I prayed and I made a commitment to God. And as you can imagine, I was tempted many times, but each time I would go to God in prayer or claim a promise. One of my favorite promises to claim was, "Thanks be to God who gives me the victory through my Lord Jesus Christ." Here's the miracle I want you to hear. Within a few weeks of making choices and trusting God for His power, the desire for cheese was gone from me. It was gone. And to this day, I no longer like it. And I thank God for giving me that victory and giving me that miracle. Matthew 9:28-29 says, "When He entered the house, the blind men came up to Him, and Jesus said to them, 'Do you believe that I am able to do this?' They said to Him, 'Yes, Lord.' Then He touched their eyes, saying, 'It shall be done unto you according to your faith.'" As Jesus spoke to the blind men, may you also hear His voice speaking to you. Believe His words, and may you receive healing and a whole body and power in your life to be victorious.

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1: I remember being physically and emotionally wrung out during an intense speaking schedule. I'd become negative and hard to live with, and I justified my behavior because I was so exhausted. Right at that moment, a friend looked me in the eyes and said, "Don't let tiredness be an excuse for carnality." That wasn't exactly what I wanted to hear at that moment, but it was just what I needed to hear. You're going to face some exhausting moments this week. It may feel like you don't do anything but make meals, clean up, take care of kids, pay bills, and fall into bed exhausted. It's okay to admit that you're tired. It's right to cry out to God in desperation. It's okay to ask people for help, but it's not okay to sin. When your energy ends before your to-do list, remember this. Don't let tiredness be an excuse for carnality. With Seeking Him, I'm Nancy DeMoss Wagglemuth.
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0: 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Neuropathy. If you know what that word means, you're probably suffering from our topic today, or know someone who is. Neuropathy is a very special kind of pain that can rob us of the quality of life and, in some cases, life itself. What can we do against this internal enemy? Let's put that question to Dr. James Markham of HeartWise Ministries. Dr. Markham, what exactly is neuropathy and can it be helped?
1: We've been talking about pain, yes. And I guess you could consider all pain a neuropathy because, the nerves signal that we're having pain.
0: Yes.
1: Well, specifically today, what we're going to talk about is not so much pain itself, but sometimes nerves themselves can cause pain,
0: yeah.
1: Separate from the organ that they're monitoring. Does that make sense so far?
0: It does.
1: Let's say you have a muscle pain and I slug you in the chest and it makes it worse. Well, the nerve says it's worse. The nerve is signaling the organ that it's monitoring and dealing with.
0: Mm-hmm.
1: Now, sometimes it can be vice versa. It's not the organ system that's malfunctioning. It's the nerve that's malfunctioning.
0: My.
1: And for a physician and for patients, this is very hard pain because all of a sudden, something for no reason starts to hurt.
0: Mm-hmm.
1: Let me give you an example of that. I had a patient that came in the other day, and I'm hoping that maybe you can figure out the diagnosis because we've talked a lot through the years, Charles.
0: Yes.
1: The patient came in and having, from nowhere, the worst pain ever. Okay, worst pain ever. And it followed a certain pattern on the back. Just within a small area of the back, it had the pain. It sort of migrated around to the front, and it was debilitating pain. How could I tell it was so debilitating? The heart rate went up. The blood pressure went up. The patient thought that it was sort of in the chest wall. They thought they were having a heart attack.
0: Sure.
1: I said, well, this pain's been going on for a day. Your EKG's normal. Your blood work's normal. The x-ray's normal. Everything is fine here. This is not coming from an organ. This is coming from a nerve itself. This is a neuropathic pain. Well, guess what the diagnosis was? A couple days later, a rash came up along a specific area of the body, and they were given the diagnosis of shingles.
0: Ah.
1: Shingles lives along a nerve, and when it gets activated, guess what? The nerve turns on. The organ that the nerve supplying, the muscle, is doing fine.
0: Yes.
1: But it still acts as if that muscle has been hurt because the nerve is the one that's malfunctioning. So that sort of gives you an example of what a neuropathy is. And a nerve can malfunction anywhere along its length. And we have different types of nerves in the body. If a sensory nerve that measures heat and pain malfunctions in a neuropathy, guess what happens? There's pain.
0: Mm-hmm.
1: Now, if there are other types of nerve malfunctions, it's not really called a neuropathy, but we might not have pain when that nerve malfunctions. So we think about neuropathies. The big nerve in the body, of course, is the brain.
0: Mm-hmm.
1: And the brain has about 100 billion neurons in there with a quadrillion neuroconnections. And any of those could malfunction at any time. And it could start with the brain itself, which is called a central nervous system disorder, all the way to the toes, which we called a peripheral. Brain, central, all the way to the bottom is peripheral. In fact, most neuropathies can happen from the nerves the farthest away from the control center.
0: Hmm.
1: We call that peripheral neuropathy.
0: Right.
1: We frequently see nerves malfunction the farthest away in the feet. And when the nerves malfunction in the feet, of course, the feet start to hurt. But is feet the problem? No, the nerve that's supplying the feet. We call that a peripheral neuropathy. Different things can cause the nerves not to work well. One of the most common is the metabolic changes from diabetes. There are also many other metabolic things in the body that's going on that affect the nerves. Remember, nerves need a blood supply.
0: Mm-hmm.
1: They need oxygen.
0: Mm-hmm.
1: They need room so they're not pressed on. Press on a nerve long enough, it's going to hurt in and of itself.
0: Right.
1: Of course, we hear about the diabetic neuropathies. We're going to talk about different specific things we need to look on nerves.
0: Mm-hmm.
1: But remember, A nerve starts in the brain, comes out in different parts of the body. Of course, the further downstream it is, the more those nerves tend to be wear out.
0: Right.
1: So that's why we call that a peripheral neuropathy.
0: Are those nerves getting smaller down there or weaker as you get away from the brain?
1: They're getting smaller. Oh, the signals might not be getting there as well.
0: Right.
1: So there might be some crosstalk that happens down there.
0: Yeah.
1: The metabolic changes happens in the smaller nerves. But nerves along the entire pathway can be damaged. And a lot of it happens in the spinal cord. The brain is sort of the big neurocommunicator, but as the nerves come out, it goes down the spinal cord. The spinal cord is what protects our nerves, but these nerves go out to different parts of the body to sense it, to sort of regulate it, all parts of the body. But in the spine, we can have lots of problems too. And when a spine problem happens, if it happens in the spine, it usually goes out a nerve root that it bothers, and it can press on a nerve, and you could have pain in your fingertips.
0: Right.
1: You could have pain in your legs if it's the lower part of your spine. And usually it happens because a nerve is compressed or hurt. Those are neuropathies, but we call those a special name. We call those radiculopathies because it goes along a pattern.
0: Mm-hmm.
1: So for instance, if it's a funny sensation in your neck when it moves, well, that could be because of a C6 spur or disc, or you could have a herniation. And we diagnose that with an MRI scan or CT. If it's down a little bit lower in cervical 5, you could might have a weak biceps or the lateral arm. So the problem isn't really in the lateral arm. The problem is in the nerve that supplies it. If your triceps is getting weak, it could be because of compression up at C7. And of course, the lower part of the spine, we call that the lumbar spine. And usually that's a pain going to the lower extremity.
0: In other words, all of these nerves, they're like an organ in and of themselves. I mean, breathing, like stomach or a liver, then you have the nervous system.
1: Yes. Right. And not only do they have their job to do, but when they're not doing their job, you can misinterpret what the real problem is. And nerve pains are probably the hardest ones because, your muscles hurt. Well, it's not really the muscle, it's a nerve.
0: Yeah.
1: Let's back up to the nerve and see what's going on. So there's nerves, it goes down the spinal, then we get the peripheral nerves.
0: Right.
1: You know, for instance, people that are on computers, they have so much trauma to their ulnar and radial area that they can get carpal tunnel syndrome,
0: yes,
1: that where the nerves are compressed with that. And we can do nerve compression studies. We can do many different studies to see what kind of nerve is involved. But nerve pain is very hard to treat, these neuropathies.
0: Mm-hmm.
1: Of course, we try to take the pressure off the nerve. If we have a herniated disc, sometimes we can surgically help with that. Rest is very important if it's due to trauma. But after the break, I want to get involved in, what causes these nerves to malfunction, and what can we do to help our nerves do better long term? And what do we do if we have a nerve pain, a peripheral neuropathy that's not getting better?
0: Okay.
1: Do we have to live with that, or what can we do? And is there a danger of having a nerve that's malfunctioning? And we're going to find out the answer to that is yes. If you have nerves that are malfunctioning, guess what? They cannot adequately sense the body to tell you if you're having a problem.
0: Mm-hmm, mm-hmm.
1: So that's why we see people with peripheral neuropathies in the feet frequently get infections.
0: Right.
1: They can cut their foot wide open and not even know it.
0: Mm-hmm.
1: Some people that have neuropathies in the fingers, they can't have the feeling of touch, so they don't know if they're hurting themselves. Some people that have damage in nerves to their heart or other blood vessels can't even know when they're having a heart attack.
0: In other words, neuropathy can either hurt or be the absence of hurt.
1: That's right.
0: Okay.
1: That's a good point, Charles. For instance, in older people, sometimes they don't have chest pains, especially diabetes.
0: Right.
1: Sometimes the nerves have been compromised, so they don't feel pain like a normal person would.
0: Okay.
1: So when those nerves are compromised, it's much harder to make a diagnosis. So these nerves, this peripheral neuropathy is very important. And I wanted to talk to you today about it because it's a very common cause of pain, especially when it gets to the pains in the back, that's squishing the nerves, and the nerves are supplying parts of the body. So the pain itself is not the body malfunctioning. It's not the organ. It's the sensory organ that's supposed to be keeping track of that organ. And I think that's a very important concept for our viewers to take away in part one of our talk today.
0: Boy, I can see why you, as a medical professional, and all those who care for people would have a real challenge knowing what is this pain because of the underlying organ, or is it because of the nerves on it, or is there a pain in an underlying organ that the nerve is not transmitting because it doesn't feel the pain.
1: Mm-hmm.
0: You have your work cut out for you, don't you?
1: Yeah.
0: We're going to take a short break, and when we come back, more with Dr. James Markham, founder and director of Heartwise Ministries, on neuropathy, better known as nerve pain. So stay

0: Okay, it's time for our meeting to begin. Welcome to the Kids Bible Club.
1: Hey, Pastor Perez, can I ask you a question?
0: Sure, Hannah. What's on your mind?
1: Boys.
2: Ooh.
1: Oh, stop it. I don't mean like that. Does the Bible say anything about why boys are so silly, loud, and mean?
3: Hey, I'm not mean.
1: What makes you think I'm talking about you, Sam?
3: Oh, well, I thought you were going to say something about what happened today at school when someone put a rubber snake in your notebook.
1: How'd you know about that?
3: People talk.
1: You see, Pastor Perez, boys are always doing dumb things that make me mad. I opened my notebook and that snake scared me half to death. Does the Bible say anything about that?
0: There is a text in Luke chapter 6 that says we should love our enemies.
3: Hey, I'm no enemy.
0: And there's one in 2 Corinthians where God says, if you forgive anyone, I also forgive him.
3: It was just a little rubber snake.
1: So I'm supposed to forgive and love silly boys who put snakes in my notebook?
0: As Christ forgives and loves us, yes.
3: You're not going to hug me, are you?
1: No, Sam. I'm going to love you, even though you're totally insane, and I'm going to forgive you so that Jesus can forgive you too. But if you ever put another rubber snake in my notebook, I am going to
3: what?
1: Hug you!
0: Alrighty then, I think we can move on with our meeting.
4: Jesus wants to be our friend. He has placed in our hearts a desire to share our deepest secrets and brightest hopes with Him. This program was brought to you by the Children's Ministries Department of the General Conference of Seventh-day Adventists.

0: Welcome back to the program. I'm your host, Charles Mills. Dr. James Markham, founder and director of Heartwise Ministries, is here with us today. And we've been doing a series on pain. We've covered most of the areas of the body. Now we're talking about neuropathy or nerve pain, which covers the entire body, from the head to the toe to the fingertips. There's something there that can hurt, or more scary, not hurt because of problems with neuropathy. Dr. Markham, guide us a little bit further along this path here. What do we need to know about neuropathy that can help us keep away a lot of pain from our lives?
1: Well, I'm hoping after the first section, everyone's realizing that the pain can be from the organ.
0: Yes.
1: Or it can be from the nerve that supplies the organ.
0: Right.
1: And, of course, neuropathies are a little bit more rare, but they still exist. And one of the ways that people can understand this, I think, very well, is think about anesthesia. Mm. Have you ever been put to sleep? Mm. Well, when you put to sleep, guess what? They cut on you, and it doesn't hurt, you know, because the nerves, effectively, by the anesthetic agent, have been turned off. Well, when they do local anesthetic, if you have a cut on you, you know, they inject a medicine, lidocaine or something like that, that effectively turns the ability of the nerve to work right. And we want that to happen. Right. We want to do that under a controlled situation.
0: Right.
1: But what happens when the controls don't work? The hardest neuropathies to treat are the ones that come from the brain itself. The brain actually can trick people into thinking they have pain. Some people that have chronic stress, that have chronic worries, chronic anxiety, chronic inflammation can actually cause pain in different parts of the body, and it's not because the organ's malfunctioning, it's because the brain is malfunctioning. Those are the hardest ones to treat because there's just no magic test to show whether the brain is causing it or something downstream. The spine, we usually can evaluate the spine pretty easily. We can do MRIs and figure that out pretty well. The peripheral neuropathies, yes, we can figure that out with nerve conduction testing, EMGs we can do. We can evaluate those nerves.

0: in my arm for 6 years.
1: Oh,
0: for
1: my.
0: 6 years.
1: My.
0: You know how you hit your funny bone?
1: Right.
0: That's the way my arm felt for 6 years.
1: Wow.
0: But after a while, my brain was able to turn off those nerves so they didn't bother me as much. It's amazing what the brain can do. It says, no, this is not dangerous. We're going to turn off those nerves. Yeah. And it turned off so I didn't have that feeling year in and year out. Mm-hmm. But that was still, the nerves were damaged because of a lack of good blood supply. Lots of nerve problems we get today, the peripheral neuropathies, especially the ones from diabetes, comes from the fact that when we have diabetes, the nerve is not getting a good blood supply. Mm-hmm. Nerve doesn't get a good blood supply, it malfunctions.
1: Okay, stop for a minute. Let's talk about that. Diabetes and blood supply. How is diabetes stopping blood supply getting to the nerves?
0: Well, what diabetic neuropathies does, it actually damages the blood vessels, the small blood vessels that supply the nerves.
1: Oh.
0: Diabetes, of course, makes you more prone to have blockages in the arteries,
1: right, right.
0: Makes the arteries smaller. So what it does is it damages the blood supply. We see that in the eyes. We see that in the kidneys.
1: Right.
0: We see that in the feet. So really, the damage of the nerves is because the small blood vessels are damaged that supply the nerves.
1: Okay.
0: And if you're not getting good oxygen, not good nutrients to the nerve malfunctions. The nerve can have what we call neuropathy. If it's in a peripheral nerve, we call it a peripheral neuropathy. But the same principle, Charles, of blood supply helps every nerve, whether it's in the foot, in the spine, or in the brain. So we want every nerve to have good oxygen, good blood supply. That's why when treatments with a plant-based diet, it helps the blood supply do as good. That's why exercise helps neuropathies. Deep breathing would help neuropathies. So anything that helps the entire blood circulation is going to help the nerves. Now, sometimes the nerves don't have the nutrients that they need. They have a deficiency. And some of the most common deficiencies are vitamins B12. Sometimes we can have B6. Sometimes we have too much B6. And all those things can traumatize nerves. We know that chemotherapy traumatizes nerves.
1: Right.
0: Other toxins can also hit our nerves. And that's very interesting because in a person with a neuropathy that we can't find anything else, we say, well, maybe the nerve is being poisoned. Maybe there's some toxin that's poisoning the nerves. We know that anesthetics affect nerves. Well, there's many other things that can affect nerves. We see things in our environment, some insecticides that get in our body that can affect nerves, causing neuropathies. Certain deficiencies can cause neuropathies. There's certain chemicals that we put in our body that can affect our nerves all the time. One of the most common things that affects our nerves is alcohol. A lot of people drink, you know, and tell me, do their nerves work well when they drink?
1: No.
0: Well, alcohol in itself is a traumatic agent, not only to the central nerve, the brain, but it also can cause peripheral neuropathies as well. Radiation, we can see that damages the nerve. Sometimes the nerve becomes inflamed by inflammation. We call that a neuritis. The nerve becomes inflamed. Usually that's due to some trauma. After a person's had bypass surgery, sometimes it takes 6 to 8 months for the nerves to heal that we cut when we cut through the sternum. And sometimes they have a lot of neuropathy-type pains for a long period of time. There's some people that have nerves that don't work at all, and they can touch their body, and it's just numb. They don't feel any normal sensation. Well, that's because the nerves that supply that have been damaged. Luckily, it's not causing pain. It's just not doing anything.
1: Right.
0: Now, another type of nerve pain, a neuropathy that we need to talk about, is one called an autonomic neuropathy. Remember, we've talked about sensation, you know, pain, but also the nerves also control things like blood pressure, urination, how the GI tract works, how the breathing works, and these are called autonomic nerves.
1: Mm-hmm.
0: And sometimes these nerves can be damaged as well. Our heart rate, blood pressure, sometimes we go to the bathroom, we don't have control over that. Sometimes we have bad problems with our GI tract, lots of diarrhea or constipation. Sometimes we don't breathe normally. This can be an example when an autonomic nerve malfunctions. And frequently we see some of these things when a person has a stroke, the brain malfunctions, then it can be the arm doesn't work well or the leg doesn't work well. So a stroke is more of a central neuropathy.
1: Right.
0: It's still the brain doesn't work well, but the problem is not in the organ, but it's in the sensation and what's controlling the organ. That's the most serious type of problem, of course, because when that nerve is damaged at the brain level, nothing works downstream. So when the brain dies, the nerve that it's supposed to be controlling doesn't work at all as well.
1: Right.
0: So that's some of the most extreme type of nerve pain that we've ever had. So I hope this discussion

0: question has helped everyone a little bit to understand a little bit about these neurons and these neuropathies that affect the entire body. But when you go to a doctor, try not to, if you have pain that cannot be explained, don't get too frustrated, because everything is not black and white. And I hope everyone realizes that the sensation of pain is much more complicated than most people realize.
1: Now, in the minute and a half we have left on the program here, give us two things we can do starting today, right now, that we can start doing to help protect and heal our nerves.
0: Okay, that's a great one. One thing I'd recommend is eating a plant-based diet. We've already talked about that, Charles, because nerves need to have a good blood supply to heal. Nerves also need to have the blood get there. And so I would suggest a regular exercise or movement program despite everything else. That will help neuropathies, that help the nerve give its best chance to feel itself. And thirdly, maybe wearing more comfortable clothing, maybe making sure you don't have an infection that would affect a nerve root of that nature. And we have lots of different viruses that affect nerves, and those cause neuropathy. The most common one we have is shingles, but other nerves can be infected as well. Those simple things, I think, will help people the most. And just realize that our body is fearfully and wonderfully made. These nerves signal pain, but also the signalers themselves can cause damage, and we call that a neuropathy. Now, there's sometimes people need medicines to help with that. Sometimes that's very helpful. We have one out there called gabapentin that helps some people. We had an old one called amitriptyline that sometimes help with common pain. And sometimes those needed to be done if we can't do other things to help. I also found that my patients, cognitive therapy, getting the brain to think and relax, the brain can also sometimes turn off chronic type of nerve pain as well. Pretty exciting, huh?
1: Oh, we have discovered for all of this series that the body is fearfully and wonderfully made and extremely complex, and I am pleased that there are people like our guest today, Dr. James Markham, who is studying into this to help us get through that complexity and come up with these very, very simple things we can do. I think the Lord wanted health to be a simple thing.
0: I agree, Charles. And as we get back to God's plan for a body, that's our best bet to treating the symptom as well as preventing it in the first place.
1: Oh, absolutely.
0: But thank goodness we have a God that's going to heal us permanently in His time.
1: Amen to that. Amen to that. Well, Dr. James Markham, founder, director of Heartwise Ministries, thank you so much for being with us today. Appreciate your words of wisdom.
0: My pleasure, Charles.
1: And listener, until next time, this is Charles Mills along with Dr. Markham inviting you to remain Heartwise. Goodbye, everyone.

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0: You've got questions? God has answers, and they're all found in the Bible. Welcome to God's Treasure Chest. I'm Charles Mills. Let's see what's hiding in God's Word today.
3: In my relationship with God, sometimes I feel close to Him, sometimes far away. Sometimes I want to know Him, and other times I could care less. Is this normal? What can I do to stay close to Jesus?
0: Is it normal? Yes. Is it something we should just ignore? No way. We must fight to stay connected to our Heavenly Father at every moment. Why? Because any feeling that draws us away from God has been placed in our mind by the devil. A friendship with God isn't supposed to be a constant high. Jesus cried, experienced deep concern, felt inadequate, weathered loneliness, all of the emotions with which we cope. But his faith was strong. You see, faith isn't a feeling. It's a piece of knowledge we hold firmly in our minds. Faith says, no matter how I feel, I know Jesus loves me. I know I'm valuable to Him. I know He will save me. Then when we feel far away or find ourselves not caring, we can rely on our faith to remind us that these are only feelings I'm experiencing. I do care. I'm not far away. 2 Corinthians 5:7 says, "For we walk by faith, not by sight." If you'd like to learn more about God and His amazing treasure chest, write for your free kids-only Bible course. The address is Treasure Chest, P.O. Box 53055, Los Angeles, California, 90053. 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
5: Except the Lord build the house, they labor in vain that build it. Except the Lord keep the city, the watchman waketh but in vain. It is vain for you to rise up early, to sit up late, to eat the bread of sorrows. For so He giveth His beloved sleep. Lo, children are an heritage of the Lord, and the fruit of the womb is His reward. As arrows are in the hand of a mighty man, so are children of the youth. Happy is the man that hath his quiver full of them. They shall not be ashamed, but they shall speak with the enemies in the gate.
6: And the Word was made flesh and dwelt among us, and we beheld His glory, the glory as of the only begotten of the Father, full of grace and truth.
7: In Thy presence is fullness of joy. At Thy right hand there are pleasures forevermore.
8: One of the marks of maturity is the ability to disagree without becoming disagreeable. 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I find it terribly important, especially in the work of ministry. Handling disagreements tactfully is an incredibly large part of ministering well. Scripture in both Old and New Testament upholds such a thought. But unfortunately, I find that as individuals get older, we tend to become more brittle. Let's not allow that to happen to us. We can disagree, but we don't have to become disagreeable.
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11: Now a look at your afternoon weather on Charlotte Christian Talk Radio. Partly sunny with showers today with a high near 78 and lows around 57. Intermittent clouds tomorrow with a high of 85 and lows around 61. For your Monday, thunderstorms with a high near 73 and lows around 53. And for Tuesday, sunny with a high near 72 and lows around 52. That's your afternoon weather on Charlotte Christian Talk Radio.
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14: 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Sacramento Central Church brings you Receiving the Word, timely Bible messages presented by Pastors Chris Buttery and Mike Thompson. Amazing revelations await you in God's holy word, the Bible.
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16: Apostle Paul set before them the great truths that are the foundation of the Christian's hope. I'm reading from Acts of the Apostles 2:82. He told them of Christ's life on this earth, of his cruel death of shame. He told them how the Lord of life had broken the barriers of the tomb and risen triumphant over death. He repeated the Savior's commission to his disciples. He told them also of Christ's promise to send the Comforter, and he described how gloriously this promise had been fulfilled on the day of Pentecost. So these individuals didn't really know and understand the mission and ministry of Jesus, the outpouring of the Spirit, the establishment of the early church. And so Paul instructed them. And they, according to the text we just read, verse 6, the Holy Spirit descended upon them, and what were they doing? Speaking in what? Other tongues or in other languages. Because why? Because prior to this, they were doing what? They were sharing the message with people in that region. And in those days, you had people from all over the place. And so God gave them the gift of languages, tongues, languages, in order to allow them to proclaim the gospel in the language of those who were in that region and in that area, so they could appreciate and hear the gospel as well. And so God blessed them with this tremendous gift in order to proclaim the gospel. And keep in mind, friend, that the gifts of the Spirit are not given just to satisfy us or to make us feel important and special in the church. The gifts are given, by the way, the gifts are desired from us, and the gifts are given in order to enable us to do ministry. If we're not willing to do ministry, you never understand what your gift is. But when you throw yourself into ministry, you'll discover and learn what God has gifted you with, and he'll bless and multiply that gift that is given to you. And so these men went and they shared the gospel. So I'm going to jump down to verse 8 through 10, and we're going to go to Monday's lesson, Ephesus part 2. We're going to continue talking about Ephesus. Ephesus was a famous city. It was the capital of the Greek district of Ionia, and later became the Roman province of Asia. It became the scene, interestingly, of the Apostle John's later labors. The city stood not far from the sea, and it was on some hilly ground. Ephesus was the center of the worship of Artemis, or the Roman Diana. And in that city was a massive temple, and it was visited by pilgrims all over the known world. So in Paul's day, Ephesus was by far the busiest and the most popular city in Asia. And you can understand why Paul set up shop here for several years to do ministry. People were coming and going, and we're told that he preached the word of God, it seems, daily. Let's go to verse 8. We'll read verses 8 to 10. And he went into the synagogue and spoke boldly for 3 months, reasoning and persuading concerning the things of the kingdom of God. This is Paul. He goes into the synagogue, preaches Christ. He reasons with the Jews, the Bible says, for 3 months before opposition breaks out, leading Paul to relocate his evangelistic campaign to the school of Tyrannus. And there he preaches for a couple of years, and has great effect. The record says that all Asia heard about Jesus Christ as a result. So people came, they heard there was a man teaching, doing an evangelistic prophecy seminar there in the school of Tyrannus. They came, they listened, they accepted the message, they took the message back to where they came from. And the whole region came to know about Jesus Christ as a result. So God turned a negative experience into something far more positive. And let me remind you this morning that he can do the same for you. You may face opposition and difficulty in your walk with Jesus, but God can take a negative situation, he can turn it into something that will benefit his work and share the message, get the message out to many others. We just have to trust him that God knows what he's doing. What do you say? Yeah. So look with me now, verses 11 to 20. We probably won't read the entire text here, but let me just say this, that there was an idol within this great temple, the temple dedicated to Diana. And it was declared by tradition that this idol had fallen from the sky. And upon this idol was inscribed some symbolic characters which were believed to possess tremendous power. And accordingly, books were written by the Ephesians to explain the meaning of these symbols. So among those who closely studied these costly books were magicians. And they wielded a very powerful influence over the minds of these superstitious worshippers who came to the temple to worship Diana. According to these verses, the Apostle Paul was given special signs of divine favor. And the power of God accompanied his efforts, and many people were healed of their maladies and of sickness. And as these miracles were wrought in the name of Jesus Christ, the people had the opportunity to see that the God of heaven was far more powerful than the magicians of the goddess of Diana. So God met the people where they were. They were superstitious. They believed in miracle working power of the magicians. And so God performed greater miracles in healing a great number of people there. They were healed, and they were awed by what they saw. Notice what Ephesians 5 verse 11 says. Thanks, Pat.
17: And have no fellowship with the unfaithful works of darkness, but rather reprove them.
16: So Paul counsels the Ephesians, reminds them, don't have any more fellowship with the unfruitful works of darkness, but reprove them. So there's nothing innocent about witchcraft. There's nothing innocent about warlocks and warlords. There's nothing innocent about those, even if they're promoted to be to entertain our children. They're dangerous. Their Bible calls them the unfruitful works of darkness, and we're to reprove them. We're to reprove them. And so we're encouraged to stay away from those things, to not have anything to do with them, whether in a book or whether in a movie. God's given us very clear counsel about that. And so the people received the message. They burned the books. They didn't want anything more to do with that. Paul counsels them to stay the course and don't go back to what they previously experienced. Now in Acts chapter 19, verses 21 to 41, Paul has been in Ephesus for 3 years. It's been the center of his work. A flourishing church was raised up here, and from this city, the gospel spread through the province of Asia among both Jews and Gentiles. But these following verses reveal to us a great deal of trouble and a great deal of trial that would come, that would be about to ensue. Once a year, a special ceremony was held at Ephesus in the honor of the goddess Diana. And these, of course, attracted large numbers of people from all over the province. But because of his work, the attendance of the national festival and the enthusiasm of the worshippers of Diana waned. There just weren't as many people there anymore, and there weren't as many people enthusiastic about worshiping this statue, this idol. So as a result, the profitable business in the manufacture and sale of small shrines and images of Diana began to suffer loss. And you read about in these verses a man by the name of Demetrius. He was a manufacturer of silver shrines, and he called together all his comrades, those who were also in the business, and essentially that group of individuals blamed Paul for their financial loss. So what happened? They stirred up the people, and a riot nearly ensued as they shared their misgivings with the people of the city. But God protected his people then during this societal upheaval. And the nice news is, the good news is, God will be with his people today if we're blamed for problems existing in society. You see, when you share a pointed message, it has the ability to change and transform. You know, people who used to be into extortion and trickery and robbing individuals, whether it be politically or otherwise, change. And it's for the kingdom of heaven's gain, but for earth, it can affect people's wages and affect programs, because people are now taking a stand for what is right and what is true. I've thought about this too in some way, because as a church we preach what the Bible teaches, that our bodies are the temple of the Holy Spirit. And I wonder if the lobster industry has a problem with the with Seventh-day Adventists, in that we proclaim and preach that these foods are unclean. No one's given me a hard time about that. Maybe we're not sharing it strong enough or far enough or wide enough. Paul's message was having an effect on people's lives, in so much it affected trade, and they blamed him for it, and the riot nearly ensued, but things calmed down. God protected his people. He'll be with us as well. Whether we face death or whether we face life, it's always the right thing to share God's truth in his word. What do you say? We need to just leave the consequences with God. That's not an easy thing to do, because we think things through from cause to effect. If I share that, this is what's going to happen. Our responsibility is to live the Christian life, to share God's word, leave the results with God. That's what we're called to do, and we should do that faithfully. Amen. Amen. All right, so let's go to Tuesday. Now, Paul, chapter 20, we're going to go to chapter 20 of Acts, verses 1 through 6. After the riot, Paul resolved to leave Ephesus. He took an extended detour, and I'm going to ask you to put the map on the screen again. He went through Macedonia and Achaia, instead of going straight to Jerusalem like he had hoped to do. So he's in Antioch, he's over here in Ephesus, and he goes up into this region up in here. And there's the churches of Philippi and Thessalonica and Berea. You see those up there? Hierapolis is up there as well. So this is the region that he's traveling in, instead of going to Jerusalem. And as he's traveling there, it's no doubt he went to the churches he raised up in Thessalonica and Philippi and in Berea. And then he went down to Greece, down into this region here. You see Athens there, and then, of course, you got Greece. He went down here into this area, and he went to the church. There's Corinth. There's the church in Corinth. And so there he traveled that whole area down Greece, visited the church in Corinth. And by this time, in his labors, the church in Corinth had received both of his letters, the ones we have in the Bible, 1st and 2nd Corinthians. So by this time, they've received those two letters, and he's about 3 months in that particular area. After that, he spends a little time in Philippi, and then Paul sails to Troas, and so he comes back up here and he sails down to Troas in this area. See that? He couldn't walk on water, so he got in a boat, sailed right there to Troas, and that's where he was. Now let's pick up the story in verse 7. Troas meets with some believers, and let's read the story. Verse 7. Now on the first day of the week, when the disciples came together to break bread, Paul, ready to depart the next day, spoke to them and continued his message until midnight. How would you like it if we started today, this time, and then I just kept on preaching right through to midnight? I'm not sure we'd have as many people here, perhaps. I may not be here. I may be fainted on the floor. But he continued his message till midnight. There were many lamps in the upper room where they were gathered together. And in a window sat a certain young man named Eutychus, who was sinking into a deep sleep. He was overcome by sleep, and as Paul continued speaking, he fell down from the third story and was taken up dead. But Paul went down, fell on him, and embracing him, said, "Do not trouble yourselves, for his life is in him." Now when he had come up and broken bread and eaten and talked a long while, even till daybreak, he departed. And they brought the young man in alive, and they were not a little comforted. So Paul in Troas meets with believers. He preaches till midnight. It's late. It's the first day of the week. And while he's preaching, a young man can't keep his eyes open. And here's a story that teaches us and educates us never fall asleep in church. So Eutychus is in the window, third story. He falls asleep and he falls, but God resurrects him, brings him back to life. And the Bible says that they were not a little comforted. In other words, they were exuberant that the young man was still alive and he was with them. Now, this particular story, it's interesting, is used by our evangelical brothers and sisters to indicate that church had now begun on Sunday, that now Sunday was the new Sabbath, because it says that they met there the first day of the week and they broke bread. Now, we're not sure if that means that they were having communion or they were just sharing in food together in fellowship, but they were still apparently meeting the first day of the week. But I want you to notice, what was it? It was midnight and it was dark and it was the first day of the week. Now, keep in mind that a day in biblical times was reckoned from evening to evening, or from sunset to sunset. You remember in the creation account, the evening and the morning were the first day. Night precedes day in the day of reckoning according to the creation week. So actually, according to when they were meeting, biblically they were meeting the first day of the week, but according to our time, when were they meeting? Saturday night. That's exactly right. See, Saturday evening, when the sun went down, Sabbath ended, and it went into the first day of the week, and it would go all the way until sundown the following evening. So, in fact, Paul and his friends in Troas were not worshiping on Sunday. They were actually having a church service on Saturday night. And this doesn't educate us or tell us that we should start doing church on Saturday night up till midnight. It just tells us that this was Paul's last time with these individuals because he was heading to Jerusalem. He knew what was bound to happen, and he wanted to share with them the truth of God's word, encourage them in their faith. And so he preached a long time. They let him preach, and they were encouraged. And they just met there because that was what needed to happen that particular time. I want to remind us of a couple of things in the Bible. Mark 2:27, the Bible says, Jesus is speaking, the Sabbath was made for who? Man, and not man for the Sabbath. God made the Sabbath, he prepared the Sabbath, and he gave it to man as a gift. And that day has never changed. It's always been the seventh day of the week. It's always been Saturday, and God has given the Sabbath to us. And then, Paulette, could you read Revelation 14:6-7 for us?
18: And I saw another angel fly in the midst of the heaven, having the everlasting gospel to preach unto them that dwell on the earth, and to every nation and kindred and tongue and people, saying with a loud voice, "Fear God and give glory to him, for the hour of his judgment is come, and worship him that made heaven and earth and the sea and the fountains of waters."
16: Thank you. Why is the Sabbath important in the context of the last days? I mean, let alone it's the Sabbath is a commandment of the Lord and therefore should be recognized as such. We should esteem it as much as all the other nine commandments, shouldn't we? Thou shalt have no other gods before me. Don't bow down to any graven image. Don't take the name of the Lord thy God in vain. Honor your mother and father. Don't kill. Don't commit adultery. Don't steal. Don't lie. Don't covet. We should honor the fourth commandment as much as the others, shouldn't we? But in the context of the last days, why is the Sabbath so important? Because it's a part of God's last day message to go to the world before Jesus comes, isn't that right? And if you read verse 9 in Revelation 14, there's a call, a warning not to worship the beast or receive its image or receive its mark. And so it's a message designed to prepare people to stand during the enforcement of the mark of the beast because they are faithful to God, his word, and his commandments. As a matter of fact, what Paulette just read where it says, worship him who made heaven, earth, sea, and springs of water, is a direct quotation taken out of Exodus chapter 20, verses 8 through 11, where you find the fourth commandment about the Sabbath. So this is a call to worship the Creator, and in order to worship the Creator, we must also remember the Sabbath day and to keep it holy. And so it's a very special, important message in the context of the last days. Well, we need to get to Wednesday and Thursday. We have a few minutes, so let's go over now to Wednesday, Miletus. Acts chapter 20, verses 13 to 16 tells us that on his way to Jerusalem, if we could put the map back up again, on his way to Jerusalem, Paul made another stop, and this time in Miletus. All right, so he is here in Troas. He walks to Assos, 14 miles, catches a boat, and he catches it into this region right in here. Okay, so he's right there, and there's Miletus right there. Okay, so he's traveling to Miletus. Now, I want you to just remember, Paul is trying to get where? To Jerusalem. Can Paul get there? He cannot get there. He is trying his best to get to Jerusalem, but he cannot get there. He's making stop after stop after stop after stop. And I just want to remind us this morning that sometimes our plans don't always come to fruition the way we want them to, whether it be in your personal life and whether it be in your ministry for Jesus. There sometimes can be delay and sometimes can be frustration, but God's purposes know neither haste nor delay. And we ought to just trust God and that he knows what's best and be right where God needs us to be and to grow where we're planted, to be what God wants us to be where we are. And so that's what Paul did. He stopped in Miletus. He noticed that the ship wasn't going to leave for a while, so he quickly sent a message down to the elders in Ephesus and said, come up to see me. I want to talk to you before I head to Jerusalem because I won't see you again. And so in Ephesians chapter 20, verses 17 to 36, Paul shares with them his last message to the leaders of the church in Ephesus. And these verses paint a touching scene of the love and the close bond that Paul and these elders had with one another. There were tears, there was prayers to be had. They didn't want to say goodbye. But I want to highlight six things in this speech that Paul gave to the elders, and I'm just going to take them one by one and just go through them relatively quickly. First of all, in verse 21, Paul reveals that the centrality of his message was repentance to God and faith in Jesus Christ. That was the centrality of his message, calling people to repentance, to turn from their sin, and to come to Jesus to receive forgiveness of sin and receive that forgiveness by faith, to be justified by faith. That was the centrality of his message. Secondly, although his way was hard, Paul expressed to them that he intended to finish his race with joy. With joy. He intended to finish his race with joy. You can read that in verses 19, 22 to 24. And then in verses 20, 26, and 27, Paul says, I've shared with you all of the counsel of God. In other words, he held nothing back from them that was helpful to them. Paul shared everything, whether it was uncomfortable or whether it was comfortable. He shared with them all the counsel of God so that they weren't lacking in anything. Fourthly, he encouraged the elders to be faithful overseers, defending the flock from error and teachers of error. You read that in verses 28 to 31. He said, after my departing, ravenous wolves will come in, not sparing the flock. And certainly after Paul's departing, that's what happened. There was an apostasy that occurred in the church that led to the development of the man of sin that came to power in 538 and ruled for over 1,000 years and had its way in Europe and that part of the world. And then number five, Paul encouraged a continual and earnest study of the scriptures as the authoritative word of God in verse 2. He said, I commend to you the word of God. He said, I commend to you the word of God. He said, study it and pray over it and make it the center of your faith and life. And then lastly, he appealed to the elders to be generous and liberal in their lives and the ministry that God had entrusted them with. And you read that in verses 34 and 35. There's so much in this little message, this little lecture sermon that Paul gave the elders, too much for us to break down and talk about now. But I just wanted to highlight those six areas that I picked out of in reading those verses that I thought would be interesting to us and things that we can ponder on and contemplate and apply to our own lives. Well, we go to Thursday's lesson in Acts chapter 21, Tyre and Caesarea. Acts chapter 21, verses 1 through 6, Luke records that after Miletus, Paul he records some of the details of Paul's journey. He was still en route to Jerusalem. The apostle Paul spent a week in Tyre, and then he went on to the Phoenician coast where the ship... you'll notice there in verse 1 of chapter 21, he said he went to Kos, and then he went to Rhodes, and then he went to Patara, and then he, finding a ship, sailed over to Phoenicia. He went aboard and set sail. He sighted Cyprus. They passed it on the left, sailed to Syria, and landed in Tyre, where the ship was unloading its cargo. They're here in Miletus, and then he makes these little stops in these little island places, and then off the coast, and then he travels, passing Cyprus on the left. He comes all the way down here to Tyre, and then it's Phoenicia. So this is where he is before he goes down to Jerusalem. Let's look at verses 7 through 14. Acts chapter 21. It says, and when we had finished our voyage from Tyre, we came to Ptolemais, greeted the brethren, and stayed with them one day. And on the next day, we who were Paul's companions departed and came to Caesarea and entered the house of Philip, the evangelist, who was one of the seven deacons, and stayed with him. Now this man had four virgin daughters who prophesied. They had the gift of prophecy. And as we stayed many days, a certain prophet named Agabus came down from Judea. We read about Agabus back in Acts chapter 11. When he had come to us, he took Paul's belt, bound his own hands and feet, and said, thus saith the Holy Spirit, so shall the Jews of Jerusalem bind the man who owns this belt and deliver him into the hands of the Gentiles. Now, when we heard these things, both we and those from that place pleaded with him, Paul, not to go up to Jerusalem. Then Paul answered, what do you mean by weeping and breaking my heart? For I am ready not only to be bound, but also to die at Jerusalem for the name of the Lord Jesus. So when we would not be persuaded, we ceased, saying, the will of the Lord be done. You know, Paul was willing to give his life for the sake of the gospel. He was willing to go down there to Jerusalem and even faced, you know, this was the place where Jesus had been crucified. This was the place where great persecution had started, and where the Christians had left Jerusalem, except the leadership, into different places of the then known world. And Paul was going back knowing that he could be bound, that he might, his life might come to an end. But he was still willing to do that for the cause and the sake of the gospel. This man had such love for Jesus, such love for the people that he was serving, that he was willing to do everything and anything if he could just persuade and help them give their hearts to Jesus Christ. I wonder if we have that passion today. I wonder if we have that same love and that same determination. Paul's life stands as an example of faith and perseverance. He knew his life was in the hands of God, and he lived trusting the outcome to him who knew what was best and knew what was right. Paul could look back on his life, and he could know he had given everything he possibly could have given for the cause of Jesus Christ. When Paul looked back on his life, he would have no regrets, and he would have no disappointments. And I wonder if the same could be said of us, that when we look back on our lives, we can say that we've done everything we possibly could for the sake of the gospel. We've done everything we possibly could to share Christ with others. I started with a quote from Mark Twain. I'll close with a quote from Mark Twain. He said, 20 years from now, you will be more disappointed by the things you didn't do than by the ones you did. So sail. Sail away from the safe harbor. Catch the winds in your sail. Explore. Dream. Discover. Instead, I would say venture. catch God's vision for ministry for you, and don't hold anything back in your effort to win people to Christ and His last day truth. What do you say out there today?
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20: Have you ever heard the saying, birds gotta fly? Well, for some birds, that's impossible. God has created some beautiful, flightless birds. Evolutionists claim these creatures used to fly, but gave up that ability. We'll take a closer look. Stay tuned.
21: If evolution is true, then you should have everything improving, and it seems like evolution is going in the wrong direction.
22: This is Science, Scripture, and Salvation, a Creation Radio Journal. I'm Chris O'Brien with the Institute for Creation Research. There are several kinds of birds that can't fly at all. Others, like our favorite, the turkey, can only fly enough to get off the ground and land in a tree or escape out of a bush. What's the difference between birds that can't fly and those that can barely fly? Evolutionists believe these creatures lost flight control because it just wasn't necessary to have. Join us for the next 15 minutes, won't you, as we discuss turkeys and other flightless birds. To begin with, let's talk turkey. Americans have enjoyed turkey as a tradition for decades. Dr. Dennis England is a professor of biology at the Master's College in California. He tells us the name turkey is actually somewhat a case of mistaken identity.
23: In fact, Aztecs domesticated wild turkeys before the European explorers came over to the Americas. But where they got the name was from the Europeans, because the African guinea hen was imported from Africa into Europe by way of the country Turkey. And so when the first settlers came over to North and South America, the fowl that they saw, they confused it with the African guinea hen that they called the turkey back home. So they gave it the name Turkey. And that's why we call them turkeys today. Over here.
20: Although turkeys certainly can't soar like eagles, they do have some flight ability.
23: Biologists put them in the order Galeiformes, along with chickens, pheasants, partridge, grouse, and quail. They're known to have fairly short wings, which really limits their ability to fly. I would call them flight-limited birds myself, which when you watch them, you don't see them flying like other birds will fly as a normal lifestyle. They usually walk or run. In fact, they waddle, usually. They usually have a small head, rather thick, hefty body.
20: Dan Breeding is an animal trainer and founder of Creatures of Creation, a nonprofit animal shelter which offers educational animal shows.
24: Turkeys actually aren't really flightless. They're limited flight. They have what they call rapid flight for limited distance. They're not constructed really to fly long distances like, say, a falcon or even a macaw or an albatross or a bird that's in a completely different family.
20: Some of these flight-limited birds have a special beauty. Dr. England.
23: One of the characteristics of the turkey, in fact, this whole group of birds, is that the males have an exquisite plumage, brightly colored long tail feathers, with which they impress the females. This basically enhances the mating ritual that they go through as well, and that's very, very complicated with birds. There's an interesting reference to birds in the book of Job. Again, this is God speaking to Job. He says, "Gavest thou the goodly wings unto peacocks, or wings and feathers unto the ostrich?" See, the peacock and the ostrich are in the same order with the turkey. And what he's saying is, did you give them the fantastic plumage to the male birds? with which they attract the female birds. Like, everybody knows the tail feathers of a peacock. Well, male birds are very exquisite as well. Male turkeys are. But they have limited flight. And the main thing that limits them are short wings.
20: So what gives these birds the ability to fly at all?
23: These birds, the turkey, in fact, you know when comes Thanksgiving and you eat the turkey, you've got the huge muscle attached to the breastbone. They've got that keel, which means that they do have limited ability for limited flight. But limited, very limited. If you've ever seen a wild turkey flushed out in a meadow, you know that it'll fly up in the air and go to the other side of the meadow and come back down again. So they don't really fly like migratory birds as such. They don't do that at all.
20: So there are birds that are flight limited, and then there are those that are totally flightless. Dan Breeding.
24: The ray-tites, which includes the ostrich, which is the largest bird in the world, standing at 8 foot from Africa. The rheas of South America that look similar to the ostrich, 5 foot. The cassowaries and the emus of New Guinea and Northern Australia. Cassowaries are 5 foot and emus are 6 foot. Now, all those ray-tite birds are flightless. The kiwi bird, being unique without a tail, is flightless in New Zealand.
20: Why do evolutionists believe flightless birds could once fly? Dr. Job Martin is host of the videos Incredible Creatures That Defy Evolution.
0: They're looking through glasses that demand like millions of years or at least hundreds of thousands of years with bird evolution. And they would say that, well, since we've been here millions of years, these flightless birds must have been birds that at one time could fly, and then they started living in an environment somewhere where they didn't have predators. And so they didn't need to fly, so over hundreds of thousands or maybe even millions of years, they lost their ability to fly.
20: Dan Breeding says it's hard to find a book about animals that doesn't teach evolution.
24: They blatantly say this in these books, that evolution had some kind of authority, like evolution was a god itself, and would put these creatures in certain areas and would stop their evolving process because there weren't any predators that they had to fly away from. I mean, that right there, if you read between the lines, is contributing to intelligent design. In other words, our God of the Holy Bible that tells us that He is the Creator.
20: Dr. Martin.
0: If evolution is true, then you should have everything improving as it evolves ever onward and upward. But then you think about these flightless birds, and it seems like evolution is going in the wrong direction because many of them, matter of fact, most of the flightless birds are already extinct. They couldn't handle it in the world as it is. And so I think these flightless birds are a good example of the fact that our God created things just like He says He did. And because of sin, we have the death and extinction, and we don't see these emerging new life forms that we should see if evolution is true and if there is no God.
20: One good example of the myth of evolution is the flightless cormorant of the Galapagos Islands. Dr. England.
23: It's a species Nenopterum harrisi, and this bird is rather funny. It's as big as a goose, has little puny wings, and no large breastbone or keel that normally flight muscles attach to. Now, Darwin, when he explored those islands, the Galapagos Islands, he said that give it time, say 100 years, you will see more exquisite forms. You will see new species evolve on the islands. He called it the laboratory of evolution, the main testing ground for evolution, because they're isolated outside of outside influences.
20: As we can see, Darwin was wrong.
23: What's happened is we've seen over the years degeneration occur. And one example of that is a cormorant becoming flightless, actually flightless, because it doesn't have the breastbone, which anchors a flight muscle, so the muscles cannot be large enough to be flight muscles. So that is a truly flightless bird. So Darwin's experiment has demonstrated that with time there is loss of genetic information, not gain of genetic information.
20: Dr. Martin.
0: The evolutionists, I think it's wishful thinking on their part. They would like to see some things like the cormorants begin to fly, or maybe the cassowaries or some of those flightless birds begin to see, whoop, I'm not making it in this environment. I need to evolve something here to help myself out. I think I'm going to start flying again. Well, you know, it seems to me if they went from flying to non-flying because of their environment, why are they going extinct? Why aren't they evolving back into birds that can fly again?
2: Another example of a totally flightless bird is the kiwi of New Zealand. Dan Breeding.
24: It's a little one-foot size type of bird. It's got non-typical feathers compared to all other birds. They're wiry-like feathers that come out of a shaft and are constructed completely different than the typical feather on any other bird. And they don't have a tail, which is necessary for flight, like an airplane needs a tail or a helicopter needs a tail. And they also are very unique in the sense that they're one of only two types of bird in the whole world that have a sense of smell.
2: Dr. Job Martin agrees that the kiwi is an extraordinary creature.
0: The little kiwi is the only bird that I know of that has its nostrils right down at the tip of its beak. And that's because it finds its food by smelling. It doesn't see very well. It can only see about 6 feet at night. In the daytime, it can hardly see at all. So it goes out at night to find its food. And it digs around with its beak and eats grubs and worms and insects and things like that. And it's just a fascinating little bird.
2: Another interesting thing about the kiwi is the size of its egg.
0: They lay an egg that weighs about a pound, but a big kiwi might only weigh 5 pounds or 6 pounds or so. And so sometimes the egg they lay is like 20% of their body weight, which is amazing. When you think about an ostrich, you know, it'll lay a 3-pound egg, but it only weighs maybe 300 pounds, so that's only 1%, maybe at the most a 2%. They have an ability to lay an egg that's absolutely huge compared to the body weight egg ratio of most other what we call birds.
2: We mostly think of birds as flight capable. Why are the flightless type called birds as well?
23: Well, it's more of an anatomical definition than it is a functional definition. You see, a biologist looks more at the anatomy of the animal. In fact, it's because of the presence of feathers, actually, that we say they're birds. That's usually one of the key initial traits. This is what's created such conflict with the Archaeopteryx as well.
2: However, some secular biologists are trying to force evolution into the classification of animals.
23: They've come up with this notion that birds are reptiles. In fact, there's even a comparative anatomy text has come out recently where there's not even a chapter called birds in there. They've got them under reptiles, which is a real distortion and confusion. It really defeats the whole purpose of classification then.
2: Our faith should never rest in what men say, but in the Lord Jesus Christ. Dan Breeding sums this up.
24: He gives us proof right here on earth that he is the creator. And he tells us that for those that don't believe are fools because they put their stock in mere men and the fallible minds of the scientists that are trying to attribute all of this to, you know, the Big Bang. Matter of fact, from Romans chapter 1, it says, "For the invisible things of him from the creation of the world are clearly seen, being understood by the things that are made, even his eternal power and Godhead, so that they are without excuse. Because that, when they knew God, they glorified him not as God, neither were thankful." Now, we can either put our faith in human fallible analyzing of the creatures of the world, or we can put our faith in him and his holy word that he has given us, the handbook of life.
2: As our program comes to a close, we hope that you've been encouraged. It's our desire at ICR to show that the Bible can be trusted, both historically and scientifically, and to give facts that will build your faith. As Christians, we need to understand the scientific basis for our beliefs. We pray that this program will aid you in your discovery of science and the Bible. You know, most people aren't aware that today there are thousands of scientists that are convinced of the truth of biblical creation and not evolution. Our non-denominational ministry aims to restore and strengthen the Genesis foundations of the Christian faith. If you've enjoyed today's edition of Science, Scripture, and Salvation, a Creation Radio Journal, why not visit us on the web to find out more about the work of ICR? The address is www.icr.org. 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
22: 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Thanks for tuning in.

0: In the year 1831, biologist Charles Darwin began a fateful journey on the HMS Beagle. On that journey, Darwin formulated the controversial theory of evolution, which has impacted society down to this day.
1: Our goal is to punch holes in that theory, so I'd like to welcome you to
2: Sink the Beagle.
3: Fire one, Captain.
1: Good shooting, John. That seemed to be right on target.
4: I have got them in my sights, Stan. I'm John Kurlinski.
1: I am Stan Hudson. We want to welcome you to another episode of
2: Sink the Beagle,
4: where we take lighthearted looks at the serious issues of evolution and creation, lighthearted because it's just a lot more fun, even though sometimes we do get serious, like last week. But this week, we are going to continue on maybe a little more lightheartedly or a little more seriously, depending on where the information
1: the spirit leads us.
4: Yes.
1: Yeah, lighthearted looks and lighthearted pokes also at evolution, and we are short-age creationists, but that's who we are, and we can't help it.
4: We're in our third, actually, in our series based on a wonderful article by James Gibson, Dr. Gibson, a scientist from the Geoscience Institute in Loma Linda, California, and he has written an article found in Ministry Magazine, a journal for pastors, to kind of help them get an understanding, which is not normally a ministry-type article, but creation evolution are ministry issues in our world.
1: Very much so.
4: And so he said an article there that analyzes the science's reaction and criticisms of the design or creationist movements.
1: We've been talking about criticism, shall we say, of the intelligent design people, and in particular, what intelligent design would bring to the science table, basically the worries of materialistic evolutionists.
4: And they are worried.
1: They're worried. We got them worried.
4: We got them worried. They're on the run. We got them running, boys. Not quite, but they are responding back.
1: Yeah.
4: They are writing articles. They are they're hiring the lawyers to challenge it in court. They are writing the briefs for these lawyers as design is trying to be introduced
1: in Delaware,
4: Pennsylvania, Kansas, or wherever. And the last criticism we're going to deal with in this series of these little short mini Sink the Beagle series on this article is criticism number 7 in this little article it's called. But anyway, it's the one that says, accepting design or creationism or most
1: belief,
4: here,
1: in a God.
4: Belief in a God will overturn all of science.
1: Oh, man, it's all going to fall down.
4: There goes my grant dollars. There goes my Beamer. My wife's really going to be mad. Save my science.
1: You know, and what's kind of funny is Pinnock.
4: R.F. Pinnock.
1: R.F. Pinnock wrote an article about this
4: whole
1: subject.
4: Actually,
1: a book. And in which case he was saying, you know,

0: One, because accepting design would overturn all of science, they say. I don't know.
1: That's not necessarily true. Mm-hmm. The mere fact that accepting design would force a change in scientific methodology or scientific conclusions is really, first of all, it's irrelevant. If design is true, mm-hmm. and there is a designer,
0: okay.
1: and if its acceptance would radically alter the way science is done, well, then the sooner the change takes place, the better.
0: Okay.
1: That's
0: okay.
1: One argument.
0: If it's true, it's better to get science on truth and wherever else it's going.
1: Off its own speculation. Mm-hmm. But on the other hand,
0: yes.
1: It's also a great exaggeration that all of science would be overturned by an acceptance of design.
0: Okay, how so?
1: Well, there's really, when you start looking at science, and creationists look at science, and we don't say science is bad and all mm-hmm. the things we have in
0: Hope
1: science.
0: Not.
1: No, we like Pop-Tarts. We like
0: CDs.
1: And mm-hmm. computers and mm-hmm. fun. The whole point is that there's two types of science. There is the empirical experimental sciences, which often lead to technological advances, medical advances.
0: And that's what I think of in science, because as I was growing up and as I was a geology major at UC Riverside, that's what I thought science was. You know, laboratories and observing phenomena and repeating experiments and so forth to see if things were so. If they repeated, if you always did A and B together, then you would have C outcome. That was science to me.
1: Yeah. That science still goes on.
0: Uh-huh.
1: An explanation of intelligent design would really affect experimental science not at all.
0: Mm-hmm.
1: You know, for one reason, that if design is true and God is true and he's the one who designed this world,
0: right.
1: he's the one that set up certain laws that allow the regularities to occur in the first place.
0: So there's going to be laws no matter what.
1: No matter what. Mm-hmm. They're all God's laws, whether it be his laws of nature or his laws of scripture.
0: So A plus B causing C would be true whether it's design or not design. How would that be overturned if we suddenly got a designer in there?
1: Yeah, it wouldn't. Mm-hmm. And so any irregularities, mm-hmm. because there would be, if God is allowed in the picture, we realize that the Bible records miracles happening.
0: Mm-hmm.
1: And these are singularities. These are things that don't happen regularly,
0: yes.
1: where God seems to intervene. And the only explanation mm-hmm. would, and being singularities, you're never going to be able to find patterns to investigate them.
0: Mm-hmm. You know, we call those irregularities, we call those miracles, and that's, you know, a temporary cessation of a natural law. And God does demonstrate in the history of this planet that he is above the law that he has created. And generally, when that happens, there's a real point. And I remember a professor once said to me that God believes in the law of the conservation of miracles. That is, that generally he operates through laws, but there are times when he wants to demonstrate his power above laws.
1: Or maybe... Mm-hmm. Maybe is it? And I reflected on this. This just came into my brain, which may be a scary thought. But the point is that maybe God, when he does miracles, is really operating within his own character and nature, and really what he's doing is he's withholding his blessings and withholding the things he would love to do according to his character and nature mm-hmm. because of this, what we talked about last week, this great controversy picture.
0: Mm-hmm.
1: And that he is not acting
0: Lucifer's
1: as he would love to act.
0: And the issues that have been raised by the rebellion.
1: God would like to end the whole controversy now, end the evil, end the suffering, mm-hmm. but he's restraining himself from bringing about that end till the conviction comes that either people need God or the conviction comes that sin's a bad idea, that mm-hmm. evil's a bad idea.
0: Well, there's no question that God, the world of the spirit world, as sometimes the scripture references, angels are ministering spirits and so forth. There seems to be another dimension or another plane of reference that God and angels seems to occupy that don't necessarily yield themselves to scientific understanding. And it may be just what you say, that there is a plane of existence that God simply hasn't revealed yet. That is maybe the natural way the universe works.
1: And God's pulling and saying, okay, no, we can't run this machine machine. We can't run this policies and procedures here mm-hmm. as normally would like to because we are still dealing with this issue.
0: We got a problem here.
1: We got a virus here we're dealing with.
0: We got a problem, Houston.
1: You know, there's another thought, though, too. And when you get into this idea, and this is a whole kind of a not a caveat, but a tangent going off the off of our criticism here or answering to the criticism of science, is that science is really struggling ethically right now. What technological advances are truly good? You know, what determines what is good in science? In other words, science makes a great tomato picker.
0: Okay.
1: As a result of that, though, they had to make a tomato less

0: flavorful that could stand the abuse of the tomato picker, which allowed them to grow tons of tomatoes cheap and color them and spice them and turn them into ketchup. But it also disenfranchised thousands of workers, taking away jobs where they could feed their families or do other things. So everyone, a moral element of the impact of technology. Mm-hmm. And in some respects, there's an element of technology where man has, even because he's able to do these things, has sort of said, oh, we don't need God now. We can solve our own problems apart from God just by our sheer tech. Give us some time, we'll figure it out, has been the attitude of science.
1: Okay.
0: And maybe there's an element of that attitude needing to be rethought too, and God allows certain things, like when you discover nuclear theory, you get bombs that can kill as well, besides the energy that can be created.
1: Well, ultimately, God placed the world under the dominion of Adam and Eve, and we are responsible stewards, or we should be, of the things that are on this planet and our understanding of what we can do with it.
0: And we're not really doing as good a job. We always muck it up, and we think we got one technological marvel in advance. It actually has ramifications which are bad. And where do you balance it all? And who is to be the arbiter? You know, is science, and it's not really a good judge at all. And so, thus,
1: I'll be happy to do it.
0: Okay,
1: yeah, I'll step in.
0: That is true. We could make those decisions.
1: Yeah, we could do that.
0: Okay. All right. Thus, you know, really, in that sense, science has not impacted that greatly, though, is the point we're making. Technological, empirical science. However, science is impacted when you talk about historical science. The sciences that want to extrapolate from current process back into history and say that things were this way this time ago when no one was really there to observe or measure or see if indeed that is the case.
1: What we sometimes forget is that certain areas of science, certain branches of science, are given an awful lot of leeway in coming up with theories and explanations and just their own work. And I think in particular of paleontology and
0: biology to a degree.
1: Sciences that deal with questions of origin and you know, which require an awful lot of philosophy to come and kind of make some sense out of things. And to the extent that philosophy replaces empiricism as sort of the basis of a science is where we get into the muddy waters. And here is where, in particular, and I think this is reasonable, when philosophy is part of the picture, there's no question that intelligent design would impact those kinds of fields of science.
0: It's interesting when you start doing a study of science and when you start studying the scientific community, the irony is that you'd think from our perspective that most of your atheists would be your geologists and that, or your biologists. The irony is, you know where most of your atheists are in science? They are in the fields of psychology and sociology. When they've and those are the people who really haven't figured out the nature of suffering or evil or whatever, and they have become the most godless when they try to apply sciences to very unscientific process of purpose and meaning and explanations for good and evil and moral values.
1: Which shows you the weakness of science in a lot of ways. And even scientists themselves say that religious people ought to stick into the bigger questions of, you know, morality and so forth. And actually, science already delves into that and even suggests answers for it when they stick to pure materialism. Because if they're materialists alone, then they're leaving it up to us to decide what's right and wrong. And, you know, survival of the fittest may be the motivation for us to come up with answers.
0: Yeah, and so really in the end, we think that it's time, you know, that hey, let's get on with the argument of design. Maybe we can turn some sciences upside down, and we have a torpedo text, which I think reflected an early Christian viewpoint when it was dealing with the atheistic scientific culture. In the book of Acts, there was this Jason, I believe it's Acts 17, if I'm not mistaken.
1: Yes, and here is where the exclamation is, these who have turned the world upside down have come here too, verse 6. And talking about Christians who have turned the world upside down. Well, you know, I mean, creationists today are turning the world upside down. We're trying to get God a little bit back in the picture of origins and where he ought to be as the creator.
0: And as man has, over history, has departed farther from that God, the world has tried to right itself based on a humanistic philosophical dog-eat-dog materialistic bent. Mm-hmm. And it is the world of Christians, in a sense, in that respect, who, by their loving reflection of their Creator, by their compassionate witness, and just and their good science and their good reasoning to give a reason to believe, and like I say, rewrite the world according to what God would like it to happen.
1: And that's what we hope we can accomplish here on the next few weeks of Sink the Beagle. So we hope you turn in. Don't forget, turn in to Sink the Beagle.
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4: And behold, there came a leper and worshipped him, saying, Lord, if thou wilt, thou canst make me clean. And Jesus put forth his hand and touched him, saying, I will, be thou clean. And immediately his leprosy was cleansed. And Jesus saith unto him, See thou tell no man, but go thy way, show thyself to the priest, and offer the gift that Moses commanded for a testimony unto them.
5: 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In the spiritual realm, you can show mercy by pitying the lost. When Stephen was being stoned, for example, he pitied his wretched murderers, asking God to forgive them. Jesus did the same, and that should be our attitude as well. Prayer, too, is an act of mercy, as is preaching the gospel. In fact, sharing Christ is the most merciful thing you can do. Be alert every day for opportunities to show mercy to others. This is John MacArthur, looking forward to bringing you more Portraits of Grace.
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7: Now a look at your afternoon weather on Charlotte Christian Talk Radio. Partly sunny with showers today with a high near 78 and lows around 57. Intermittent clouds tomorrow with a high of 85 and lows around 61. For your Monday, thunderstorms with a high near 73 and lows around 53. And for Tuesday, sunny with a high near 72 and lows around 52. That's your afternoon weather on Charlotte Christian Talk Radio.
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9: I'm John Bradshaw. Thanks for joining me. This is From the Bible. I'm glad you've joined me today. 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From the Bible is brought to you by It Is Written. I'm John Bradshaw, host of It Is Written Television, and I'm inviting you to be part of this program with me. 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This is From the Bible, brought to you by It Is Written. Hi, and welcome to From the Bible, brought to you by It Is Written. I'm John Bradshaw, and this program, From the Bible, is a chance for you to get answers to some of life's most important questions from the Bible. If you have a question you'd like answered from the Bible, call our toll-free number, 855-IIW-RADIO. That's 855-449-7234. And as far as lies within me, I'll do my very best to give you an answer to your Bible question from the Bible. Today, we're going to focus especially on a subject that is surprisingly confused and remarkably controverted. We're going to talk primarily today on the subject of the law of God. When you think of the great Bible stories, one of the most dramatic of all the Bible stories or accounts in all of the Word of God deals with God giving His law to Moses on Mount Sinai. Israel had just emerged from slavery. God was leading His people to the Promised Land. And not far from Egypt, God had His people pause in the sands of the Middle East while He gave Moses a transcript of His law. 10 short statements, which is remarkable when you stop and think about it. Any country has laws upon laws upon laws, and yet God wrote down only 10. A list so brief that He could fit it on two relatively small tables of stone. So what's the relevance of the Ten Commandments today? Let's think about them. The first commandment, thou shalt have no other gods before me. Second one, thou shalt not make any graven images and bow down to them. The third commandment says, thou shalt not take the name of the Lord thy God in vain. The fourth commandment, remember the Sabbath day to keep it holy. Commandment number 5, honor your father and your mother. Number 6, thou shalt not kill. Number 7, thou shalt not commit adultery. Commandment number 8, thou shalt not steal. The 9th commandment says, thou shalt not bear false witness against your neighbor. And the 10th commandment says, thou shalt not covet. Just 10 short principles. Now, of course, I've abbreviated them slightly for this forum, but you get the picture very clearly. If you look at the prison population of the United States, you'll find that there are enormous amounts of people in this country who have broken the law, or at least who have been incarcerated because they've broken the law. I heard it said recently that there are so many laws in this country that everybody's bound to break one of them sooner or later. And we currently have 2 million Americans incarcerated right now. Let me put that into some kind of perspective for you. More than 25% of the world's total prison population is in prison in the United States. Yet, of course, the United States doesn't have anywhere near 25% of the world's population. But here's what's really remarkable, at least to me. It's incredible to me that you can find even Christians who don't think it's necessary for them to keep God's laws. Well, is there anything about God's law that doesn't work or isn't good in this day and age? What's the purpose of God's law? And in today's modern society, is the law of God even relevant? This is From the Bible, presented by It Is Written. If you have a question, call 855-IIW-RADIO, 1-855-449-7234. I'm John Bradshaw, and I'm joined today by pastor, author, and television host Gary Gibbs. Gary, thanks for taking the time to join me today.
10: That's good to be with you, John. Thank you for having me.
9: Let's talk about the law of God together. I'm going to give you a very broad question here. What's the purpose of God's law? What's the purpose?
10: Well, you know, when you think of law, John, the purpose of all law, and I'm saying whether it's civil law for society or God's law, it's to provide order. And it's also to provide security so that people can enjoy life. I mean, you think about traffic law. That's so that there's order on the roads, safety on the roads, so that people can go about their daily tasks and pursue happiness. And it's similar with God's law. You know, when you think about it, the Ten Commandments provide the information we need to know how to live in harmony with each other and, you know, how to live in relationship with a loving God. So without that law, you really don't know how to do it.
9: I'm going to ask you a question that clearly I'm just playing devil's advocate here, but it's a question that I think is expressed in many people's thoughts or at least lifestyles. Why do we need God or anybody else telling us what to do? Don't we know the difference between right and wrong? And really, when you think about the Ten Commandments, it's pretty commonsensical. Thou shalt not kill, thou shalt not commit adultery, thou shalt not steal. I mean, do we really need that written? Do we need God telling us what to do?
10: Apparently we do need someone to tell us the difference between right and wrong, because, you know, you look at society, everybody's got their own opinion as to what is right and wrong, and that's what leads to some of the chaos. You know, one person thinks it's okay to steal or to lie, and another person doesn't, and you have problems. So, you know, here's what I'm thinking, is that the difference between right and wrong, it's really an educational process. You know, you have to teach children the difference between right and wrong. Laws are posted so that people can know what is right and what is wrong. Recently, I was boating. I have a little boat, and I was boating. It was in another state, and I didn't want to get a ticket for breaking their marine laws, so I actually went online to read the requirements. I had to find out, educate myself, what their laws are so that I wouldn't break their laws. And it's the same way with God's law. A person may grow up thinking certain behaviors are normal and acceptable, only to find out later, after reading God's law, that they're not healthy behaviors.
9: That's a really good point. The Ten Commandments were given by God at Mount Sinai. Well, they were written on two tables of stone at Mount Sinai. Why did God choose that moment to write down the Ten Commandments? What was significant about that moment? Why was it important for Israel to get the Ten Commandments from God then?
10: Sure. Well, you need to look at what was happening with Israel. They had been in slavery and in Egypt for several hundred years. And so they were under Egyptian law in Egyptian culture. They didn't have their own culture, so to speak. And so what God was doing in this deliverance was he was establishing a new nation based on a different legal system. So there has to be, as we just said, an educational process. He had to now educate them as to what his laws are that would make up a model nation. He wanted them to be a model nation. In Exodus 19, it's Exodus 20 where the Ten Commandments are given, but Exodus 19 says what I was just sharing here. He says in verse 4, you've seen what I did to the Egyptians, how I bare you on eagle's wings and brought you to myself. So that's the great deliverance from Egypt. Now therefore, if you will obey my voice and keep my covenant, then you will be a peculiar treasure to me above all people, for all the earth is mine. So he says there he's going to make them a model nation. And you shall be to me a kingdom of priests and a holy nation. So this is what God wanted to do with them, but he had to bring them out and he had to teach them his laws. And when God gave the Ten Commandments to Moses, Exodus 24, verse 12, he actually says, here, I've written the law in these tables of stones that you may teach them. So it was that educational process. Since they'd been hundreds of years in Egypt, slaves, they had to be re-educated as to what God's law is so that they could find true happiness and be a model for the rest of the world so others could find out how to live in harmony with each other and with God.
9: Were these laws new to Israel? Was God giving these laws to Israel because it's something they'd never heard before? Or...
10: No, it wasn't new, though they had forgotten probably a lot of it. They certainly weren't able to practice a lot of it. For example, the fourth commandment that deals with the Sabbath. Pharaoh, you'll remember, had them working all the time. gathering the straw for the bricks and making the bricks there as Moses re-enters the scene. In Exodus 5, there's a very interesting text here when Moses and Aaron are talking to Pharaoh. In verse 5, Pharaoh accuses Moses of making the people rest from their labor. And the word rest there in verse 5 is Shabbat. It's Sabbath. It's the root of Sabbath. It's the same word used in Genesis 2:2, where the Sabbath is first introduced in creation week, when it says he rested on the seventh day. That word rest is the same one that Pharaoh says, you're making them rest from their labor. You're making them keep Sabbath. And to kind of back that up, John, is remember, the Ten Commandments are given in Exodus 20. Your question is, did they exist before they were written on tables of stone? Well, the Fourth Commandment certainly existed, because in Exodus 16, that deals with the manna. God gave them miraculous food in the desert. It was called manna. God gave them their daily portion. Every day, this food would miraculously show up on the ground, and they would gather it, and that would feed them for the day. But on Friday, the day before the Sabbath, he'd send them twice as much so that they didn't have to go out on Sabbath and gather, and he would not send any on the Sabbath. So they'd gather twice as much on Friday, and that would hold over through the Sabbath hours until the first day of the week when they'd go out and they'd work again to gather the food. And this was, according to Exodus 16, this was because the Lord was teaching them to keep the Sabbath day. And he says there, I'm going to test you to see whether you will keep my laws or not. So before the Sabbath commandment was ever inscribed in the tables of stone, it existed. The people had some reference to it. Moses was teaching it to them again, and God was teaching it to them through the daily portion of the manna and the double portion on Friday.
9: You've touched on something that might just lead right into this next question. I was going to ask you how the law of God, or even whether the law of God, is suited for today's modern world. I mean, these are principles that are as old as God himself, if I can put it that way. I'm thinking of a verse where God said that Abraham obeyed God's commandments, and this is going way on back. And now here we are many thousands of years later. How are these commandments of God suited for today's world, or are they suited for today's world? Do they need a bit of a reboot?
10: Well, I think that they are extremely important to today's world. I think about 2 Timothy chapter 3, beginning there in verse 1. It describes our day. It says, know this, in the last days perilous times will come. And then it describes those perilous times. Men will be lovers of themselves, lovers of money. We see that happening today. Right. The financial crisis the world is in is because of greed and lovers of money. Boasters, proud, blasphemers, disobedient to parents, unthankful, unholy, unloving, unforgiving, slanderers, without self-control, brutal, despisers of good, traitors, headstrong, lovers of pleasure rather than lovers of God. And it goes on and on and on. And this is describing our world today, because it says it is the last days that this will happen. You just look around, it's like reading today's newspapers. And every one of these things described here relates back to the Ten Commandments, God's law. Blasphemers, the Bible says that we should not blaspheme. Unloving, you know, the root of the Ten Commandments is love. Love to God, love to fellow man. So if we would take the law of God as it reads and just say, I'm going to try to order my life by it the best I can. You know, I recognize we're imperfect people and we're going to break God's law. But I'm going to seek God for his mercy and his grace in my life so that I am obedient as I can be in my sinful nature to God's law. It would transform society. It would totally transform society. It would certainly heal marriages, heal relationships, probably lower cost in many different arenas of the economy because there's not going to be thievery. The law of God is very relevant today.
9: You mentioned before, you spoke a couple of minutes ago about the Sabbath. Now, that's one of the Ten Commandments, but as you look around the world today, not even most Christians keep that one. At least not the way the Bible says. The Bible says 6 days you labor, the seventh day, and that's Saturday in most every calendar in the world, is the Sabbath of the Lord thy God. Most Christians, I think it's no secret, go to church on Sunday, and even then the days of observing Sunday as the Sabbath are pretty well history. Is that just an outdated principle? And I mean this quite sincerely. Or are people missing something there?
10: You know, I believe people are missing something. And a lot of Christian leaders, whether they're on the Saturday side of the Sabbath issue or the Sunday side, all recognize that God gave the Sabbath for a purpose. We need rest. You know, the 24/7 society that we have in first world countries is burning us out. It's burning us out in so many different ways, relationally, health-wise, and we need rest. That's why at creation, thousands of years before there was a Jewish nation, God said he gave the Sabbath to mankind. It's to be a blessing to us. So we need the Sabbath. Then the question, if you come to that point, you say, okay, we need a weekly rest day. Then the question becomes, does it matter which day it is? And I believe it does matter, because when the creator of mankind says, on the seventh day he rested and he blessed it and sanctified it, then God did something special with that day. And if we really want God's blessing, it doesn't come just from resting on Tuesday, Wednesday, or Thursday, or even Sunday. It comes from trusting God, and trust means obedience. We trust him and obey him, and that he does something for us that only the Creator can do. He builds back into us and gives us the rest and relationships that we need to live long, healthy, productive lives. So I think the Sabbath does matter very much, and it matters which day it is.
9: Maybe, as you think about today's busy world, that fourth commandment is especially suited and especially relevant to our life today.
10: Absolutely.
9: Let me ask
10: Absolutely.
9: You, I think I got one more question I was thinking of asking you here. Let me run this by you here. Jesus was asked once by a Bible describes him as a lawyer, doctor of the law, to name the greatest of the commandments. But he didn't name one. He didn't say here's the biggest and the best or the most important. He summarized them into two principles: love to God and love to your neighbor. Why do you think it was that Jesus didn't go out on a limb and say, hey, well, it's this one that's the most important, or that one that's preeminent over the others?
10: I think what he was doing there is he was trying to teach him what the law was really about. The lawyer that he was talking to was probably trying to trap him, because it says there in Matthew 22, verse 34, it was the Pharisees. They gathered together, and one of them, a Pharisee, who they were very legalistic. Their salvation was a checklist salvation. If I keep all these commandments, then God owes me eternal life. God owes me something because I was so good. And Jesus was sweeping that aside by actually not creating new commandments, as sometimes is incorrectly taught, but he was actually quoting from the Old Testament the two principles that underlie the Ten Commandments. He says, you shall love the Lord your God with all your heart, with all your soul, and with all your mind. This is the first and great commandment. And that's from Deuteronomy 6, verse 5. And then he says, the second is like it, you shall love your neighbor as yourself. And if I'm not mistaken, I think that's from Leviticus 19, verse 18. On these two commandments hang all the law and the prophets. So he says this summarizes the law. It's all about love. It's about relationship. If you really love God, you will remember the Sabbath day to keep it holy. You'll respect what he said and what he created for us. You'll not take his name in vain. You won't worship or bow down to idols. And if you love your fellow man, you're going to keep the last six commandments. So God just was trying to open, Jesus was trying to open a window in their minds so that they could see salvation is about relationship. It's about how we respect and love God and how we treat one another. It's about a changed life, a changed heart. It's not about a checklist religion. And John, I might add that this is the problem a lot of people have with the Sabbath, who believe it's not relevant which day we keep. They're looking at the law of God as a checklist for salvation, and they see it as legalism. And that's not what it's about at all. It's about relationship. The God who loves us, who created us, who sent his Son to redeem us and die for us, says, I want to be in relationship with you. Remember the Sabbath to keep it holy. And we respond to that in love, not because we're saying, oh, I'm checking off all these things I got to do to be saved, but because the God who loves us and redeems us invites us into relationship with him and to keep his Sabbath holy.
9: Gary Gibbs, pastor, evangelist, author, television show host, thanks so much for joining me today.
10: Thank you, John.
9: For more than 50 years, It Is Written has been sharing Jesus and the Bible with the world. 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This is From the Bible. I'm John Bradshaw from It Is Written. 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Joining me is Ron in North Carolina. Hi, Ron.
11: Hi, how are you?
9: Very well. Thanks for joining me today. What's your question?
11: I'm hoping you can answer this. This is one that I've had for some time. Why did God give us commandments that are impossible for sinners like us to obey?
9: Well, there's a good question. Do you mind if I ask you a question?
11: Go ahead.
9: Which one of the Ten Commandments do you think people might think is impossible to obey?
11: Well, since we're all sinners, probably all of them would be impossible to keep at one time or another. I know it's impossible to keep the Sabbath holy if we ourselves are not holy.
9: Well, let's look at this here. Jesus said this, "If you love me, keep my commandments." So evidently, God did not think it was impossible for us to keep his commandments. Now, that's not to say that a person might not fall here or there or stumble or slip. God made provision for that. He said in 1 John 2 and verse 1, if anybody sins, that person has an advocate with the Father, who is Jesus Christ the righteous. In another place it said, though a person falls, he will not be utterly cast down. That's in Psalm 37. I think there's something that's probably good for us to keep in mind. It's true that in us dwells no good thing. There's no question about that. The Bible says that we're all sinners and we've come short of the glory of God. The Bible says that there is none that does good, no, not one. But I wonder, Ron, if it would be good to consider the secret of obeying God or the secret of obedience.
11: Yes.
9: Can I share a couple of verses with you?
11: Please do.
9: All right, let me give you Galatians chapter 2 and verse 20. Galatians chapter 2 and verse 20. And when we learn a couple of these Bible principles, they're almost like secrets. They're so poorly known. Then we might find that obedience starts to come a little more naturally than it does right now. Galatians 2 verse 20 says, I am crucified with Christ, nevertheless I live. Yet not I, but Christ lives in me. And the life which I now live in the flesh, I live by the faith of the Son of God, who loved me and gave himself for me. Perhaps what we need to understand is that while we are prone to err and prone to stumble, and while we are weak and have a hard time keeping it straight, if Jesus lives his life in us, that's a source of power and strength and obedience. You know, Jude wrote in Jude verse 24, now unto him that is able to keep you from falling. Now, if we understand that verse even partway, evidently God's plan is that he will keep us from falling and keep us from slipping into sin and keep us from, well, breaking his law. I'll give you another verse. 1 Corinthians chapter 10 and verse 13. It says, "There hath no temptation taken you but such as is common to man. God is faithful, who will not allow you to be tempted above that which you are able, but will with the temptation also make a way to escape, that you may be able to bear it." So I think in coming back to your question, why did God give us commandments that are impossible for sinners like us to obey? I think what God wants us to do is to understand where the power is. I wonder, Ron, if you remember the story. Back when God gave, in fact, just before God gave the Ten Commandments, and God spoke to the Israelites and he sort of told them what he was looking for, I wonder if you remember what they said in response. They said, "Everything that the Lord has said, we will do." Do you remember that?
11: Yes, I do remember reading that.
9: "Everything the Lord has said, we will do." Next thing you know, Moses goes up the mountain with God. He's there for several weeks. They get restless down below and they say, "This man's never coming back. We've got to worship somebody." They make a golden calf. And when Moses comes back down from the mountaintop, they're at the bottom of that thing, dancing around a golden calf, worshiping a graven image. Can you imagine?
11: Mercy.
9: One thing they said, "Everything the Lord has said, we will do." Next thing you know, they've catapulted themselves into terrible apostasy. Now, what they should have said was, "We can't do this. We're a bunch of rebels. We're just coming back from having been in slavery. We've kind of lost our way. We're losing sight of who the true God is. We're a ragtag bunch. And you want us to what?" If only they'd have said, "Lord, that's such a tall order. We don't think we're capable of that. We need your help." If they'd said that, it would have worked out a whole lot differently, because they would have offered their lives up to God and God could have lived his life in them. So it's not so much that we can't do it. It's simply a matter that we can't do it on our own. And if Jesus lives his life in us, then the impossible becomes possible. This is From the Bible, brought to you by It Is Written. I'm John Bradshaw. To call with your question, the number to use is 855, toll-free number, 855-IIW Radio. That's 855-449-7234. And while I think about it, let me encourage you to go to our website, itiswritten.com. 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I encourage you to go there and you will be blessed. This is From the Bible. I'm John Bradshaw from It Is Written. And joining me from Vancouver, British Columbia is Elizabeth. Hi, Elizabeth.
12: Hello.
9: Thank you for joining me today. What's your question?
12: My question is, if I believe in Jesus and his death on the cross for my sins, then why am I required to keep the Ten Commandments?
9: Okay, good question. Let me turn that around. If you believe in Jesus and his death on the cross for your sins, why in the world would a person not wish to keep the Ten Commandments? And can you imagine a person who believes in Jesus and loves him and accepts Jesus and his death on the cross? Can you imagine that person choosing to live outside of the will of God? The Ten Commandments were given to us for various reasons. And one of the primary reasons God gave us the Ten Commandments was so that we could be kept in covenant relation with him. So we could have a relationship with God that worked, that kept us safe. Let's ask ourselves a question or two here. I wonder if you know this verse in the Bible. Romans 6 and verse 23, it says, "The wages of sin is what?"
12: Death.
9: That's right. Now, I'll give you a definition of what sin is. In 1 John 3, verse 4, the Bible says that sin is the transgression of the law. Now, if we are not obeying God, if we are willingly living outside of the law of God, that means that we're practicing sin. And the wages of sin is death. So God gives his law to us to keep us safe, to keep us safe from sin and sin's penalty. Also, it isn't a matter of so much of being required to keep the Ten Commandments. I guess if a person says required, then okay, we could say that if we wanted to. But I would rather look at it by saying we are privileged to keep the Ten Commandments. As a matter of fact, I would go on to say that we are bound, destined to keep the Ten Commandments of God when we know Jesus, as it's our privilege to know him. What happens is love for God is going to drive a person to want God's will to be done in that person's life. Perhaps I ought to address someone who's struggling today and is saying, you know, I want to be a Christian, I love God, but I keep getting it wrong and I'm finding it hard to get it right. You know what I would do, and this won't be the first time a person will hear me say this on this program, you go to God and say, look, God, here's my heart. I need you to take it and make it your dwelling place. Here's my heart. I need you to live your life in me. Elizabeth, if a person believes in Jesus and believes in Christ's death on the cross, something powerful is going to take place in that person's life. That's the story of the gospel. And Paul wrote to the Romans and described the gospel as the power of God unto salvation.
12: Mm-hmm.
9: When a person has come to know Jesus, obeying him will be a privilege. You know, when you have a friend and there's friction in the friendship, you know, that just doesn't feel comfortable. Friction has a way of damaging relationships. God says he doesn't want to have any friction between us and him. So the Ten Commandments are given to us so that we can be kept close to him. No other gods before him. We don't carelessly or callously use his name in vain. We take time to commune with God and rest and join with him on the seventh-day Sabbath. We are faithful to the vows we take interpersonally. We don't lie to others. We won't take their stuff. This just adds up to a happy life. Perhaps there's another point I need to make. I'll make that in just a moment. Elizabeth, thank you so much for joining me today. I'm glad you joined me on From the Bible.
12: Thank you.
9: Thank you, and God bless you. I want you to know about my one-minute daily devotional, Every Word. 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Then when you get your email, all you have to do is click on the link, and you get that day's Every Word devotional. Let's take a minute right now to listen to a recent Every Word devotional. A very interesting passage of Scripture is found in Luke chapter 8. Jesus is walking along in what the Bible describes as a multitude. The disciples said to him that the people were thronging and pressing him. And yet Jesus says in verse 46, somebody touched me, for I perceive power going out from me. All those people bumping him this way and that. But he recognized the touch of faith in the midst of that scrum. That suggests to me that when you call out to God, God's going to hear you. God's going to know you've reached out to him. Now, this is a busy world, and God, as we know, is busy running a very big universe. But today you can have confidence that when you call, he hears. When we reach out and touch him, he recognizes the touch of faith. And that's very good news for today. I'm John Bradshaw for It Is Written. Let's live today by every word. That's Every Word, It Is Written's daily devotional. You can watch it on our website, itiswritten.com, or go to the website and on the front page, click on the link where it says subscribe, and then you can receive the blessing of every word every day. I think there's another point that I need to make regarding the Ten Commandments. I think if you stopped somebody in the street and you said, do you think the Ten Commandments are a good idea? They'd agree the Ten Commandments were a good idea. I think if you found anybody at all and you said to that person, can you name one of the Ten Commandments that you'd be better off not keeping? Can you name one of the Ten Commandments that's just plain a bad idea? You wouldn't be able to find that commandment. You wouldn't be able to say, yeah, this one's lousy. This one isn't any good. I think we can mostly agree that the Ten Commandments are good. In one place in the Bible, James described the Ten Commandments as a law of liberty, a law of freedom. I mean, think about that. Think of the freedom you experience when both you and your spouse honor your marriage vows and there's faithfulness in the marriage relationship. That's freedom. Think of the freedom you experience when you don't steal. I mean, you're free to be free. You're not going to have the law knocking at your door, carting you away and throwing you in jail. And if the neighbor doesn't steal, then you're free to leave your wheelbarrow in your backyard and know that it'll be there in the morning. You don't have to put everything under lock and key. You don't have to sweat because you left the house and left it unlocked. There's freedom in obeying the law of God. But there's something that I think I ought to mention. This is from the Bond Bradshaw from It Is Written. I want to mention this. Commandment keeping isn't something that we do in order to earn salvation. I've come to experience and realize that there's a group of people who are fearful about the idea that our salvation depends upon our commandment keeping. Now, we've got to be careful with this because God does not invite us to be disobedient. But God tells us very clearly that salvation comes one way, and that is by grace, that's God's grace, through faith in Jesus Christ. That's where salvation comes from, by grace through faith in Jesus Christ. Should we keep the commandments of God? Of course. God doesn't want church members and believers and Christians running around killing each other. He doesn't want us going around swapping spouses and stealing stuff and coveting the things that we've got no right to. He doesn't want us bowing down to graven images. Those things are obvious. But salvation doesn't come through having earned it through obedience. Salvation is a gift. The wages of sin is death, Romans 6:23, but the gift of God is eternal life through Jesus Christ our Lord. Salvation is a gift. Obedience to God is the fruit of that gift in our lives. Obedience to God comes because we love God, we accept God, we've asked Jesus into our lives, Christ now lives his life in us. Commandment keeping is the fruit of Jesus' life in our life. Commandment keeping isn't what we do to get saved. Commandment keeping is what happens because we are saved. So I'm hoping today that as we've talked about the importance of the Ten Commandments, the beauty of the Ten Commandments, the power of the Ten Commandments, I'm hoping that you're not hearing me say, that's how you get saved, by obeying God. No, no. Salvation comes from God as a gift, and we respond to that gift by allowing obedience to be worked out in our lives. We cooperate with the working power of the Holy Spirit. Jesus comes into your life. And if you're not experiencing it, look, if there's some commandment you're breaking and you can't keep straight, if there are certain things in your life that shouldn't be there or something missing that should be there, go to God in prayer and say, Lord, you've got to do your thing in my life. I can't do it. I need you to do it. The Israelites made a mistake. They said, everything that the Lord has said, we will do. They should have said, hey, we can't do this. We just come out of Egypt. We're a mess. We're dysfunctional. We need your help. Lord, we're willing, but we need you to do in our lives what we can't do ourselves. Friend, pray that prayer. Lord, I'm willing, but I need you to do in my life what I cannot do myself. And when you pray that prayer, there's going to be something revolutionary takes place in your life. I'm John Bradshaw. This is From the Bible, brought to you by It Is Written. 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This is From the Bible. I'm John Bradshaw from It Is Written. Welcome, Connie from Louisiana. How are you today?
13: I'm fine. How are you?
9: Very well. Glad to talk with you. Thanks for taking the time to call.
13: Yes, sir.
9: What's your question today?
13: My first question basically is about how do we keep the fourth commandment? I hear a lot about, keeping the Sabbath and everything. What else is there to do besides going to church?
9: Well, great question. When we're talking about the law of God, you're talking about the fourth commandment, and I'm going to read it first. Exodus chapter 20, and it's four verses, verses 8, 9, 10, and 11. Exodus chapter 20, we start in verse 8, where the Bible says, "Remember the Sabbath day to keep it holy. 6 days shalt thou labor and do all thy work, but the seventh day is the Sabbath of the Lord thy God. In it thou shalt not do any work, thou nor thy son, nor thy daughter, thy manservant, nor thy maidservant, nor thy cattle, nor thy stranger that is within thy gates. Why? For in 6 days the Lord made heaven and earth, the sea, and all that in them is, and rested the seventh day. Wherefore the Lord blessed the Sabbath day and hallowed it." Couple of things to remember. Number one, the Sabbath day is a holy day. It's not a secular day. Ezekiel wrote about the six working days, and the Sabbath isn't a working day. Now, of course, if you're a doctor or a nurse or somebody on whose you've got people depending on you for life, you know, that's a horse of a different color. But generally speaking, the Bible says it is not a day to work. Now, let me read from Isaiah chapter 58 and color this in a little bit further. Verse 13, "If you turn away your foot from the Sabbath, from doing your pleasure on my holy day, and call the Sabbath a delight, the holy of the Lord, honorable, and shall honor him, not doing your own ways, nor finding your own pleasure, nor speaking your own words, then shalt thou delight thyself on the Lord, and I will cause you to ride upon the high places of the earth, and feed you with the heritage of Jacob your father, for the mouth of the Lord has spoken it." So, first, Exodus 20, don't work. Isaiah 58, it's not a day from doing the regular things that give you pleasure. Now, look, if you like to take a walk in the woods, that's pleasurable. Okay. You like to sing in the choir, that's pleasurable. But God is talking about people doing their own thing. So when we remember it is not a secular day, not a working day, that helps frame our understanding. Then I'll get you another couple of points.
13: Okay.
9: In Nehemiah chapter 13, Nehemiah made it clear when he was reestablishing life back in Jerusalem that the Sabbath was not a day to do secular business. Now, knowing that, it's not for work, it's not for secular business, it's not for regular stuff, let's talk about what the Sabbath is for. For one, it's a day for worship. Then, it's a day for fellowship. Then, it's a day to spend with God. Doing what? Well, not work, not secular stuff, not business, but those things that will grow and build your relationship with God. I've heard many people say, the Sabbath day is a great day to spend with God in nature. Someone said that nature is God's second book. So if you are spending time with God in nature, it's a great day for ministry. Jesus demonstrated in his life that the Sabbath is a perfect opportunity to be a blessing to others. Remember, he healed the eyes of the blind and so on. He healed on the Sabbath, which isn't to say that we must heal. Look, if you can go open the eyes of a blind person, please go do that. But if you can't, I think the point is that God is saying it's a day to be of service and a day to be involved in ministry. I think the Sabbath is limited only by our imagination. What can you do to make it a blessing? What sort of places can you go? What sort of events or, not events, activities can you be involved in? What sort of ministry opportunities? What sort of study opportunities?
13: I love that.
9: I got to tell you, you get people, and for them, the Sabbath is an hour in church, and then they're off to a ball game or to Hardee's for lunch or paying the bills and off to work. You know, they're missing a blessing.
13: Right.
9: The word Sabbath means rest. Mm-hmm. And so it's a day for us just to exhale.
13: Exactly.
9: Let the things of the world sort of slide off and roll away. It's time with God. It's time with church family. It's time with family. It's time with friends. It's time in the things that we may not have time for during the week because we're go, go, go, go, go.
13: Exactly.
9: So let God guide your imagination, and he'll fill the Sabbath day with those wonderful things that are focused on him and not us. They're not business type things, but they're the very activities that will build and grow our faith in God.
13: That's so beautiful, the way you put that, Mr. Bradshaw. I actually did that last Sabbath. Spent time after church at a park.
9: Great.
13: You know, did a little picnic, had my phone to do different Sabbath songs, and then I had different books, The Great Controversy, my Bible.
9: It's a great idea to make the Sabbath a little different from other days.
13: Exactly.
9: The Bible says the Sabbath was made for man, made for the human family. So it was a gift given to us by God. Now, I understand you had a second question.
13: Yes, and just to add, too, so we don't walk, we don't exercise on that day, like before church. We don't. We shouldn't really just walk up and down the street. That should be...
9: You know, let me say this. There's a little bit of a danger when you start to make everything a quick

0: different and singularly given to God. Now, I don't want to split hairs. I think what's important is that every individual split their own hairs and go to God and say, is this the right thing for me to be doing today? Does this honor you and bring glory to you? I'm a little bit reluctant to prescribe what others should be doing when it comes down to these sorts of things.
1: And what was that scripture? That's very well put. What was that scripture in Nehemiah again?
0: If you look in Nehemiah chapter 13, you'll find it right there. Nehemiah chapter 13.
1: Okay, the chapter. Okay, and then the other one was basically, I get this a lot, and the fourth commandment was done away with. We're not under the law, we're under grace. You know, how do I approach in my witness in talking to someone about, you know, I know we're to keep all 10, and if you don't do one, then it's still a sin. How do I approach that with people when they tell me about the law and grace?
0: James said, if you're breaking one, you're breaking them all. That's what he said. He was very clear. He said that in James 2, verse 10, whosoever shall keep the whole law and yet offend in one point, he's guilty of all. So one thing I think that's important when you talk about the law of God, the fourth commandment, the one that deals with the seventh-day Sabbath, is no more important than the others, but it's no less important. They're all tremendously important, and we don't want to go around pretending that one is kind of more important and one kind of isn't. But let's put them all on the same ground. So if we're dealing with doing away with one of the commandments, really we're saying we're doing away with all of the commandments.
1: Right.
0: Now, something to keep in mind. Salvation comes by grace through faith in Jesus Christ. It doesn't come by keeping commandments. It doesn't come by keeping the Sabbath. It doesn't come by not stealing. That comes after salvation has entered into your life.
1: Right. Okay.
0: Obedience to God, commandment keeping, that's the fruit of salvation, not the root of salvation.
1: I like that.
0: Now, the Bible says really clearly, and I want to read this to you. Sin shall not have dominion over you, for you are not under the law, but under grace. Now, that's true. It's a true statement. If anybody says to you, Connie, you're not under the law, you're under grace, you want to tell them, hallelujah, amen to that. I agree.
1: Okay.
0: Paul went on to say, what then? Shall we sin because we're not under the law, but under grace? He said, God forbid. Being under grace is not a license to sin. And remember what sin is. Sin is the transgression of the law. So what that means is being under grace is not a license to break God's law. Grace is the gift of God that brings salvation into our lives. Grace can be talked about as the power of God that lays hold on all of the blessings of God and appropriates the righteousness of Jesus Christ. God's grace isn't going to lead us into disobedience. The minute that happens, you've changed grace to license. You've changed grace to indulgence, self-indulgence. So how do you explain that to somebody that you keep all of the commandments? Jesus said in John 14 and verse 15, if you love me, then you will keep the commandments. He said that very, very clearly.
1: Yeah.
0: And remember Romans 6 and verse 15, shall we sin because we're not under the law, but under grace? God forbid. Do you have time for me to tell you a little story?
1: Yes, but before you do, say what you just said again about the root and the fruit.
0: Mm-hmm. Obedience to God, commandment keeping, or obedience to God is not the root of salvation. It's the fruit of salvation. I don't do it to get saved. I do it because I've been saved through Jesus.
1: Yeah, it's not the root, but it's the fruit.
0: That's right.
1: I like that.
0: That's right. Now, let me tell you this little story.
1: Okay.
0: A number of years ago, I was driving home from having preached in a town in Kentucky. It was Owensboro, Kentucky, Western Kentucky.
1: Mm-hmm.
0: And I'd, no, I actually hadn't preached, but I'd been at a series. My friend was preaching and I was there working with him. So I was driving home this night out into the country, out into a little town outside of Owensboro.
1: Mm-hmm.
0: I'm driving home, minding my own business. I look into the rearview mirror. I see some blue lights flashing.
1: Uh-oh.
0: Yeah, well, I didn't say uh-oh. I said, well, how about that? Some poor guy's going to get himself a ticket.
1: Mm-hmm.
0: Well, then I realized I'm out on a deserted country road. That's when I said, uh-oh. The only person around there was me.
1: Wow.
0: So I pulled the car over and I waited. I thought, what in the world have I done wrong? I pulled out my driver's license and waited with my hands on the steering wheel.

0: They like it like that, you know. They know you're not up to no good.
1: Right.
0: Wound the window down when the officer came up. He said, are you late for something? No, sir. Mm-hmm. He said, then why were you exceeding the speed limit? I looked at him. I said, I was? I didn't think I was exceeding the speed limit. He said, didn't you see the sign back there? It said 35 miles an hour. Mm. I said, oh, no, I didn't see that sign. Well, right then, I was under the law. I had broken the law. I had no way of knowing how fast I was going. I certainly wasn't doing 35.
1: Mm-hmm.
0: I knew that I had to slow down up the road a little bit, so I can't have been doing too much over 35. But the policeman had pulled me over because I was guilty of breaking the law. I was under the law.
1: Yeah.
0: All right. So I gave him my driver's license. He went back to his car, and I sat there, and I prayed. I said, Lord, if you can get me out of this, I would really appreciate it.
1: Uh-huh.
0: I said, but if you don't get me out of it, okay, I understand, because I broke the law. I'll take my lumps, you know? I did the wrong thing. I am under the law. But Lord, if you can get me out of this, I'd be thankful. So I waited, and I waited, and I waited. These guys make you wait. I waited, and eventually the trooper came back, his state trooper. I still remember his name, but out of respect, I won't use it. He came back and he said, all right, I'd like to give you this. He put a little piece of paper in my hand. Oh, my heart dropped. I was sure it was a ticket. And then I looked at that ticket. On the top, I've still got it. On the top, it says, Kentucky State Police Courtesy Notice. And he checked the box where it said speeding less than 5 miles an hour. He said, now listen, I'm going to let you go with a warning this time. But if I see you speeding again, I will throw the book at you. I said, yes, sir. Now, before, when I was guilty and he had my driver's license, I was under the law.
1: Yes.
0: But now he came to me, a lawbreaker. I didn't deserve it. I didn't earn it. I couldn't buy it. At least I don't think I could buy it. He gave me my driver's license back. Now I'm not under the law. What am I under? I'm under grace. Now, what did I do as a result of being under grace? I put the car in gear, let out the clutch, dropped it, hit the accelerator, spun the wheels, threw gravel out the back all over the front of the police car and sped off down the road. I couldn't do that, could I?
1: Oh, no, sir, no, sir.
0: I was under grace.
1: Yes.
0: I looked in my rearview mirror, I checked it twice, made sure the seatbelt was on, turned on the indicator, pulled out quietly, and drove down the road. I didn't get above 34. Why? Because I was under grace. And because I was under grace, I appreciated so much what that kind man had done, I decided that I would vindicate his good judgment. Last thing I wanted him doing is pulling me over and saying, hey, buddy, I thought we had a deal going.
1: Right.
0: I wanted to demonstrate that I appreciated what he had done. I was under grace.
1: Yeah.
0: When we sin against God, we deserve death, because the wages of sin is death. But God so loved the world that he gave his only begotten Son, that whosoever believeth in him should not perish, but have everlasting life. Look, the truth is, sinners deserve death, eternal death. It's the truth. That's what we deserve. Because we've sinned against the holy God, and we've been separated from him. But God says, I will give you grace, even though you don't deserve it, even though you can't earn it, even though there's no reason to say that I should do this. I love you so much that I will give you salvation when you choose it, and I will do it for you by grace. When we're under grace, we are under a greater obligation to obey God and keep his commandments and do his will. And we want that to happen. Thank you, Lord, for saving me. You saved me. You know, I remember years and years ago watching an old black and white television program, My Three Sons. You're probably not old enough to remember that. I remember My Three Sons. All right. And in My Three Sons, there was a girl at the school. Evidently, I didn't see the beginning of it, but evidently she fell into a pond or something, and one of the boys, one of the three sons, pulled her out of that pond and saved her life. The rest of the program, this girl kind of made a nuisance of herself, wanting to help this guy and wanted to be kind to him, wanted to give him stuff because he'd saved her life. I never forgot that. You know, when Jesus died on the cross, he saved our lives.
1: Yeah.
0: We're under grace.
1: Yeah.
0: As a result, we want to do his will. We want to be obedient. We want to keep his commandments because that's what makes him happy.
1: Yeah.
0: Connie, thank you for calling. I'm really glad I had a chance to speak with you today.
1: Thank you, Mr. Bradshaw. I just added you on Facebook. I'm so excited and looking forward to calling in again.
0: That'll be great. Look forward to talking to you later. Thanks, Connie. Bye-bye.
1: Thank you. Bye-bye.
0: If you want to increase your understanding of the Bible, visit It Is Written's website, www.itiswritten.com. 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I'm glad you joined me today. I'm looking forward to seeing you next time for more From the Bible from It Is Written.

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1: Now a look at your evening weather on Charlotte Christian Talk Radio. Partly sunny with showers today with a high near 75 and lows around 55. Partly sunny tomorrow with a high of 85 and lows around 58. For your Monday, thunderstorms with a high near 73 and lows around 50. And for Tuesday, sunny with a high near 72 and lows around 52. That's your evening weather on Charlotte Christian Talk Radio.
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0: 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This is Pictures of the End.
1: Hello, thank you for joining us today. My name is Tim Rumsey, and this is Pictures of the End. 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We're going to continue our discussion of the everlasting gospel and what that means for you and for me today. And joining us again is Pastor David Salazar. Thank you for being with us.
2: Tim, thank you for having me here again. It's a blessing to be in this program and share with you and our friends who listen the good news about the gospel.
1: Amen, amen. Mm-hmm. Well, in the previous episode, our first of this series, we were looking at the gospel in some very basic aspects, and we saw that it really explains the character of God.
2: Absolutely. And this is something that, you know, we went in the book of Romans, we heard, and in also in the book of Genesis, how when he was created, how he made us as the creator, he made us in the likeness of him, which was his character. You know, he made us loving, tender, merciful, also loving justice, you know, and despising sin. But of course, as we, our parents sinned, we are now in a problem. And that is what the gospel is good news for us. And that is something that we have to consider, you know, how God wants to restore his character in us. That is the important part.
1: And it's really important to understand this, mm-hmm. as the Bible explains it, because even in Paul's day, in the early church, there were false gospels.
2: Absolutely.
1: And there's a lot of confusion today as well. And so what we are trying to do in this series is just very simply look at the Bible,
2: amen.
1: And see what the Bible says about two things. What God has promised to do for us,
2: right.
1: Through Jesus Christ and his death and his blood and the cross, mm-hmm. but also what God promises to do in us.
2: Absolutely, absolutely.
1: In transforming us and bringing us once again back to that image.
2: Exactly, and that's why it's so important to first look at the loving God we have, the loving Savior we have. God the Father, God the Son, Holy Spirit are working, and they have loved us from the very beginning, so much so that they gave their only son. You know, God gave his only son to die for us. But, like you said, there is a counterfeit, you know, around about gospel, what the gospel is. And we need to look at the Bible and let the Bible explain itself what the gospel truly is for us and what we do in us.
1: And the Bible is also clear that God is working toward a goal. Mm-hmm. Things aren't just going to continue as they have been forever.
2: Praise the Lord for that.
1: That's right. the great hope laid out through the whole Bible, especially the New Testament, is the second coming of Jesus.
2: Right.
1: And we're going to look today as we begin. Our first verse is going to be from Revelation chapter 7.
2: Absolutely. Pictures of the end. You know, this is something we have to look at. What's going to happen, or what's the goal of God for
1: That's
2: us?
1: That's right. So let's turn to Revelation chapter 7, and we're going to find a powerful promise here about what God has promised he will do in the lives of people, those that have allowed him to, mm-hmm. right before Jesus comes. This is Revelation 7, beginning in verse 1. And after these things, I saw four angels standing on the four corners of the earth, holding the four winds of the earth, that the wind should not blow on the earth, nor on the sea, nor on any tree. Verse 2 goes on, and I saw another angel ascending from the east, having the seal of the living God. And he cried with a loud voice to the four angels to whom it was given to hurt the earth and the sea, saying, hurt not the earth, neither the sea, nor the trees, till we have sealed the servants of our God in their foreheads.
2: Exactly. That is a promise that God will seal his people before the final events, the final crisis hits this earth. God will seal his people with his name on their foreheads.
1: That's right. That's his character.
2: Exactly. His name is his character. So we have to understand that God will, and his salvation, the gospel of good news is to give us his character, to put in our hearts his character.
1: I often think of the illustration of canning fruit. Mm. My wife and I love to can applesauce and peaches. And the process is it's a good illustration of what God has promised to do here with mm-hmm. the seal of God. You must start with good fruit.
2: Absolutely.
1: Fruit that is ripe. And in the Bible, Jesus tells his disciples and us, go bear fruit. In mm-hmm. other words, I want you to reflect my character.
2: Absolutely. There is nothing, God is not going to be, is against his character, against who he is, to force his will upon you. You know, he cannot force himself. And it is those that are willingly, you know, willing to ask him to come to their lives, to take control of their thoughts, their intentions, their will, how God can transform that character and, you know, and the person into a character like him. So that is the gospel, really.
1: And when we find that good piece of fruit, we can it and we seal it to preserve it.
2: Exactly.
1: And God's going to do the same thing.
2: That's right. That's why we need to become that good fruit. You know, we're not there yet, but we can become by His grace.
1: Now, at the end of Revelation, we find another wonderful promise. This is Revelation 22, verse 4. Mm-hmm. And this is also talking about the same process, but it's kind of on the other end or the other side here. Jesus has come back. God's people are with Him now. Mm-hmm. Beautiful description of God and His people. Revelation 22, verse 4, and they shall see His face, and His name shall be in their foreheads.
2: Amen. That is a beautiful picture. Like you said, that shows us what God's plan is for us. He wants to take us from where we are to the concept of being able to see His face, to commune again with Him like He made us at the very beginning.
1: Now, in our previous episode, we touched briefly on the story of Moses. He asked to see God's glory,
2: right?
1: And God said, you cannot see my face.
2: That's right.
1: And yet he was, as the Bible calls it, you know, the most humble man that ever was on this earth. What a connection with God he had. And yet, there was still a barrier of sin.
2: Exactly. Sin is a barrier, and that is the biggest problem. Now, we need to look into the concept of why, you know, sin, I mean, why do we need the gospel? If we go back to Romans, you know, chapter 1, verse 16 and 17, this is why, you know, God has the ultimate goal. We have laid in Scripture. Scripture tells us the last picture is going to be us receiving His character back in our hearts, in our minds, being able to see His face. Praise the Lord for that. But that process starts by looking into how God, or what the gospel is in or what it was for, you know. And so let's go to Romans 1:16, and there's a common verse that everybody is aware of.
1: And what does it provide to
2: exactly,
1: us?
2: Exactly, exactly. That's the provision.
1: I am not ashamed of the gospel of Christ, for it is the power of God. Really key part of that verse.
2: Exactly.
1: It is the power of God unto salvation to everyone that believeth.
2: And verse 17?
1: In verse 17, for therein is the righteousness of God revealed from faith to faith, as it is written, the just shall live by faith.
2: So this verse, as you can see, 17 tells you that in that gospel, the righteousness of God is revealed. In other words, not only, you know, to forgive us for our sins, not only is it there to pay the price for our mistakes, but also it reveals how God's righteousness, how His perfect attribute of character, which is to despise sin and not to abide in sin, has to take place in our hearts, in our lives. I mean, that is the gospel. It is that is wonderful news. Imagine if you had your child, you know, having drowning or in a situation where it needed help. It's not enough just to say, son, I forgive you for the mistake you made, you know, for falling to the pit. But that's it. No, God wants to take you out of that pit, out of that hole, and pull you to the likeness of who He is.
1: I think of the cows that are in our part of the country here. We live in cattle country. And they love to roll in the dirt, in the dust, in the mud.
2: Wow.
1: And they'll walk up, you know, in a shallow pond all the way up to their bellies in that mud. Mm-hmm. And, you know, if we think of the dirt and mud as a symbol of sin.
2: Right.
1: Here is a creature that loves to just wallow in it, and roll in it, and cover themselves in it. And it's hard for us as humans to admit it, but left to ourselves, without the power of God, we're just like those cows.
2: Exactly. We actually look into sin as a way to escape our misery, you know, and that's why sin is like you said, like mud. It involves you and drives you and keeps you there and constantly in trying something else to appease and satisfy that which the heart cannot be satisfied with, which is, you know, only God, you know, can satisfy the heart.
1: And this is why we need the power of God.
2: Exactly. To save us from sin,
1: that's
2: you know.
1: Right.
2: But that's why, you know, with this concept, perhaps we can go into their verse that we want to look into as well, which is in Job 14:4, and this verse sort of tells us that ourselves, are like those animals. You know, we are not clean. We're not, you know, we're not good.
1: Not only we're not clean, we're actually attracted
2: to the sin.
1: To sin.
2: Exactly. And Job, you can read for me John 14:4, Job.
1: Who can bring a clean thing out of an unclean? Not one.
2: Exactly. The Bible is clear. There's no way that out of my heart good things come out. There is a misconception out there, and many religions, you know, believe this. And some Christians sadly too, that somehow there is a inner natural good in our hearts, that human beings are naturally good. There's a good, the human spirit, people often say, you know, to call the fact that we can do good choices and do good things our own. But the Bible tells you that is not possible. You know, that there's not, you cannot, nothing come out, can, good can come out of something bad, you know?
1: There was, and probably still, there mm-hmm. still is a theory out there, you know, regarding this. Sometimes it's called the blank slate theory. You know, a child is born completely neutral, perhaps, mm-hmm. or maybe that good is hidden or whatever. But, you know, given the right environment and circumstances right. and encouragement, mm-hmm. The child can develop this good that's naturally there.
2: Right.
1: Well, I have four children, mm-hmm. and I can tell you from experience mm-hmm. that a day comes when that innocent, beautiful little baby that has
2: Don't
1: never
2: you
1: given
2: it.
1: You problems before looks at you, mm-hmm. and there is a new look in the eye.
2: Yeah.
1: And this is when problems begin.
2: Exactly.
1: And it's within all of us. It's in me too.
2: Absolutely.
1: I mean, they came from me.
2: You're right. No, it reminds me, you know, it is true. It is, I think, a shock for many parents, you know, that trying to raise their children well, when they see anger in their kids, you know, in the eyes of the kid, of the children, you know, when you see they're acting in a very selfish way, and you realize, wow, they have a problem. You know, they're not innerly good. You know, there's no such a thing, like you said. And that's why, you know, our need of help is in the, you know, is in God. Romans 8, for example, 8:7 tells us that our mind, if you can read it for us.
1: Yeah. The carnal mind is enmity against God, for it is not subject to the law of God, neither indeed can be.
2: So our carnal heart, we are born with a carnal nature, with a nature that is, well, in enmity with God, you know? And that's why it is impossible for us, in our normal state, in you know, as we are born, to actually enjoy divine and pure things. You know, our heart, like you were saying, pulls us to sin, calls us to sin and to enjoy the things of the world, enjoy the sinful things of the flesh, that, you know, because it is impossible. It is not possible, a carnal mind, to be in harmony with God.
1: And, you know, just to make this clear, and I think we all experience this, mm-hmm. whether we recognize it or not, this means that I cannot make myself clean. I cannot save myself from sin. And I can't save you from sin either.
2: Exactly.
1: And no institution, no system, no aspect of culture or society can pull people out of sin.
2: Not even understanding or knowing intellectually what's right and what's wrong. You know, you know, just by you knowing, you may, you know, you may be afraid of the consequence, and that's why you obey the laws. But if you were to be given free will to do whatever you want, you know, your heart will pull you to the darkest places. You will be pulled into doing and pleasing yourself at the expense of anybody else. That's why in history, we actually see, we have evidences in through history that there has been, you know, crimes done, and even today you open the news and you'll see that, I mean, things that make no sense, you know, but we see children, you know, dying or hurting their parents. We see parents hurting their children. We see violence everywhere. And it's just the human heart trying to please itself. And that is why in ourselves, there's no way. I mean, like I said, just the intellectual knowledge is not going to save you. Knowing about God intellectually is not going to help you. It's about having that real, you know, experience with Him, surrendering and knowing that He loves you, but He also gave you a way of salvation to get you out of that sin.
1: And neither will some of the more respectable mm-hmm. aspects of culture, you know, education,
2: right,
1: can improve our lives. It's a great blessing, but it will not save.
2: Absolutely.
1: Culture. You know, the cultured aspect or side of society, that doesn't save either.
2: Mm-mm.
1: There is nothing that humans can do or develop or concoct on our own, whether alone or in a group.
2: That's right. And that's the thing. Think about it. I mean, God, Christ himself said to Nicodemus in John 3:3, we can look into that if we can turn into very briefly. It's a common known verse. But he laid it out very plainly. He told him, and he was I remind you, he was an educated religious leader. Someone that he thought, if you were to, you know, consider a good person, he was the epitome of, you know, a good person. I mean, he was a faithful leader, full of charisma and understanding of the scriptures. Yet God himself, Jesus himself told him, read it with me.
1: Yeah, John 3, verse 3. Except a man be born again, he cannot see the kingdom of God.
2: So there you go. Unless we're born again, Tim, I mean, there's no way. Unless our heart is changed, there's a new birth experience, there's no way we can be saved. I mean, no matter what.
1: And this is a power that comes only from above.
2: Exactly.
1: Again, I think of my children, and they're still fairly young.
2: Mm-hmm.
1: And they need help with lots of activities and lots
2: of
1: things.
2: Right, right, of course.
1: They can now get in the car on their own, except for our six-month-old. But, you know, at that stage of life, they need help with a lot of things. And very frequently,
2: mm-hmm.
1: I am lifting them up
2: mm-hmm.
1: Onto their seats, into a vehicle, up to the workbench so they can work,
2: right.
1: with me, whatever it may be.
2: Mm-hmm.
1: I am often bending down and lifting them up and helping them. They need power from above.
2: How much more we, as we grow, as we realize the sin that, you know, easily beset us, you know? We think about it, you know, sometimes as a child, you have your parents to rely on, you know, that you can now say, I say, Daddy, help me with this. Please pass me, you know, I need food, I'm hungry. My kids also ask me, you know, all these questions, you know, they are always dependent upon you. But as we become independent human beings, you know, we think that we're actually, you know, not needing any help. But on the contrary, we realize that as we taste more of sin, as we taste more of what the world and what we have to do, we realize that we're desperately in need of something. And that's why Satan has been clever in bringing us more into sin, trying to fill that void that should give us really, true happiness, true peace. But of course, you're never able to do that in anything that the world offers, in anything that's sin, because sin only takes you deeper into more misery and more, you know, despair. And that is why every person needs Christ. I mean, there's really no other option. You know, we need Christ. And we can look upon him and see that he is truly the only way for salvation.
1: Another verse I'm thinking of is mm-hmm. Found in 1 Corinthians chapter 2.
2: Right.
1: In verse 14, that this verse explains more fully again another aspect of why there's nothing we can do
2: mm-hmm.
1: to help ourselves or save ourselves. 1 Corinthians 2:14, but the natural man receiveth not the things of the Spirit of God. I'll just pause right there on
2: mm-hmm.
1: that part.
2: Right.
1: This is a pretty solemn thought.
2: Right.
1: That left in my natural state, my state of enmity against God, I cannot receive anything
2: mm-hmm.
1: that God would try to give to me. There must be a transformation that he works in me even to recognize him or what he's trying to do in my life.
2: And this is the thing, too, that, you know, that is a very interesting verse because a lot of us, you know, I include myself in that, we consider ourselves Christian and religious. And we consider ourselves, you know, that we know the Bible, that we know enough of the Bible, perhaps. Oftentimes in my congregation, you know, you have people who have been in church for many, many years. You know, some of them have been born in church, you know. And yet, unless there is that new birth experience, unless there is that encounter with Christ, and we realize that we need him, that in ourselves there's no good, you know, we will not truly ever understand the spiritual things of, you know, of God. We will not really, no matter how much you know about it, how much you read about it, unless there's an experience, you will not discern that precious promise of what the gospel wants to do in you. You know, but when you surrender yourself to the Lord, you start realizing what a blessing it is how God gave his son to just give you not only that rescue from sin or from the penalty of sin, but to give you the ability by his grace to be a victorious person, to have a new experience where you enjoy spiritual things, when you enjoy divine companionship. Think about this, Tim. If we would not have, if we wouldn't have that new birth experience, how can you really enjoy being in heaven where there's no sin? You know, I mean, you'll
1: be miserable.
2: You'll be miserable. You'll be like, man, what, you know, this is not, doesn't please me anymore. Doesn't, you know, fulfill me. As a matter of fact, you'll be afraid of the light of the purity of God. You couldn't look at his face, you know, you would be terrified, you know, in the presence of holy beings.
1: And this is exactly how this verse continues.
2: Exactly.
1: The natural man receiveth not the things of the Spirit of God, for they are foolishness.
2: There you go. That's exactly, it is foolishness to the natural heart. But God is telling you, look, through, I made a provision for you not only to, you know, I gave my son to die for you. I gave my son, and I'm giving you a chance to have a new birth experience through him. And so that is why, you know, we can go to the John 1:29. You know, I mean, we can see that in John 1:29, we have this experience that John the Baptist was looking into Jesus, you know. Mm-hmm. And it's a verse that I find myself enjoying it a lot. In the sense of, like, you know, meditating upon it, contemplating, you know, about what this means. If you imagine John the Baptist is preaching the gospel, he's telling people that, you know, to confess their sins, to come to God, and then all of a sudden he sees Christ, and all he sees is what? Let's read it for us.
1: The next day John seeth Jesus coming unto him and saith, Behold the Lamb of God, which taketh away the sin of the world.
2: Take it away. It's not just, behold the Lamb of God who forgives the sins of the world. See, that is the wrong gospel. Thinking that is only forgiveness or just pardoning your sin. It's actually taking away the sin of the world.
1: We're going to look at,
2: of course,
1: these distinctions a lot more as we go
2: Absolutely.
1: Through the series. Biblically, forgiveness is often compared to a covering over
2: right.
1: of sin.
2: Right.
1: And if I cover my Bible, it's still there underneath.
2: Exactly.
1: If I cover this piece of paper, it's
2: exactly.
1: still there underneath. Mm-hmm. When I look at it, I see my hand
2: right.
1: rather than what's underneath.
2: Right.
1: And this is, you know, what the Bible says happens when God forgives us.
2: Right.
1: He sees Christ's righteousness instead of
2: our
1: who
2: own,
1: I really am.
2: Exactly.
1: But the incredible power of the gospel is that mm-hmm. God promises to forgive sin and
2: to
1: actually
2: away.
1: Remove it. Take it away, cleanse it.
2: And that is the promise of the gospel being so beautiful and also understanding that we need the Lord. I mean, no, you can never think that you are so good, so righteous in yourself that, you know, I'm okay as I am. You're not.
1: Absolutely.
2: We need a dependence of God. And that is why nobody that really has the Lord will ever say to himself, you know what? I'm a good man. You know, I have done right. I have done enough so that I deserve heaven. No such a thing, you know.
1: It's actually the opposite.
2: Exactly.
1: The closer we come to Christ, the longer we know him,
2: yeah.
1: the more and more we recognize our need of him
2: Absolutely.
1: Every single day.
2: And the more we understand what sin is and how hideous it is, you know. And that's why it's such a beautiful experience that we can be in God, in Christ, a new creature, you know. We'll go to the book of Acts 4:12. In this verse, as we're here trying to bring this to a close here, in this verse, you can see that, you know, the disciples preached and gave it clear that there's no other way to be saved but in Christ. Let's read it for us.
1: Neither is there salvation in any other, for there is no other name under heaven given among men whereby we must be saved.
2: Amen.
1: Not my name. Not your name.
2: Not your name. Not my name. Not even if you had a great father who was, a godly man. You know, the Bible tells us that the righteousness of your father is not going to save you. You know, nothing that you or somebody else does can save you. It's only through Christ. You know, that is important to keep in mind. So I just want you to remember that Christ said in John 14:6, mm-hmm. you know, well, let's actually read there. It's better to read from the Word of God. John 14:6 is a verse that, you know, is a beautiful chapter altogether, but he makes it clear and plain that it is through Christ alone that we can be saved.
1: Yeah, Jesus says, I am the way, the truth, and the life. No man cometh unto the Father but by me. Hmm. And so what a great reminder for us.
2: It is.
1: And there's a lot of hope and encouragement there. He's already proven that he knows the way to the Father.
2: Mm-hmm.
1: And
2: he revealed to us the Father, who the Father is, and who the Father was, a loving creator, a loving God. He gave it all for us. You know, what a beautiful experience. And in Christ, we can regain that path back to the throne of God, back to seeing him and contemplating him face to face. What a wonderful experience.
1: And that journey brings us a lot of peace.
2: Amen.
1: It's a pathway back to peace.
2: It is.
1: With God.
2: It is. Because remember, sin, if we look at the history of sin, brought fear, brought agony, brought death. And in death, there's no peace knowing that you're going to die. But in God, turning back to God through Christ, we can receive peace, life eternal, you know, and happiness.
1: Amen. Well, we're just about out of time today. We do have a special offer, and we'd like to let you know about that right now.
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1: Thank you for joining us today. I hope that you've been blessed by the time spent in God's Word. 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
2: Thank you, Tim, for having me. 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
1: Amen. Mm. 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

0: Welcome to the Mercy Minute from mercyships.org.
1: More than four decades ago, Don and Dion Stevens began Mercy Ships with a simple desire: to follow the model of Jesus by serving those who had been forgotten. Since then, Mercy Ships has grown in remarkable ways. Today, we're blessed to have two state-of-the-art hospital ships serving in Africa, supported by 16 national offices around the globe and thousands of volunteers. But when co-founder Dion was recently asked about her biggest hope for the future of our mission, her answer wasn't about growth. It wasn't about more ships or more surgeries. It was about remaining faithful to God's calling. She said, "My biggest hope is that we continue to follow the model of Jesus. My goal is not that we have a state-of-the-art hospital ship to show the world. It's that this hospital is a great vehicle for demonstrating the love of God." Browse to mercyships.org.
2: Layman Ministries presents Crosstalk, with your hosts, Jeff Rich and Dick O'Phil. Crosstalk addresses contemporary issues facing the lives and hearts of all of us. The title of today's program is In the Darkness.
3: Welcome to Layman Ministries Crosstalk. We have a very serious subject that we're going to be discussing today. We're going to be talking about, as the title indicated, In the Darkness. So we're going to be talking about modern spiritualism. And because of that, we'd like to offer up a special prayer. And Dick, if you would please, I would think it would be nice if you could do that.
4: I'd be happy to. Heavenly Father, we're thankful that we have Scripture, which in times of darkness is a lamp unto our feet and a light unto our path. And Lord, is on the program, as we talk about the powers of darkness and the way that they're being glorified all around us in the culture, we pray that that you'll be with us in this program. Later, those who will be watching the program, Lord, seal us. May the angels be around us, that as darkness covers the earth and before the coming of Jesus, and increasingly gross darkness, the people, that we'll find our safety and our hope and our trust in the truth and in Jesus Christ, in whose name we pray. Amen.
3: Amen. You know, Dick, a lot of people, when it comes to talking about the occult or talking about spiritualism or talking about the things of magic, they think it's all just smoke and mirrors or graphics on a movie that they've watched or something. But I remember a gentleman came to my house once, and he was involved with Native American Indian Ministries. After years of working with the tribal members on the reservations, he said the difference that he's come to in understanding the religious ideologies of the white man's religion from an Indian's perspective and that of the tribal American Indians is that the white people have a tendency to be very philosophical, theoretical. They like to debate theology and such, and it's kind of like almost a theory to them. And with the Native American Indian people, they live and move and breathe in active spiritualism. And I lived on the edge of the Navajo Indian Reservation, and the stories that some of the tribal members told me of things that floating around their homes and the spiritual activity of, quote, the spirits on the reservation was an everyday occurrence. So they lived and breathed in this, like, spiritual reality of knowing that this was real. And that affected everything they do and the way that they looked at everything.
4: Well, there's a lot of people in our particular culture who think it's a game. They think it's just something that you see on television, or that it's a Disney trick. It's an illusion. But the Scripture makes it very clear that this matter of spiritualism and of evil spirits and of dark powers is not an illusion, and it's not a trick. You know, the text that is very important, I think, especially to those of us who live here in the last days, is found in 1 Timothy 4, verse 1. And it says, "Now the Spirit speaketh expressly that in the latter times some shall depart from the faith, giving heed to seducing spirits and doctrines of devils." I think that this is important to know, that the Apostle Paul is saying there would be an increasing awareness and participation and playing up of things that really had to do with devils and powers of darkness.
3: Yeah, I agree. And it used to be, even here in the American culture, that things like soothsayers or fortune tellers and such were done like on in the back streets of in someone's house, kind of in secret. It wasn't really brought out to the forefront much, and it was kind of hidden, was concealed. It wasn't discussed that much. And nowadays, it's like this is in your face constantly. And like you say, it's a lot of it's made as a joke, or it's just something from Hollywood, or it's not something that is real. It's just a fantasy. But unfortunately, there's a lot of people out there that are involved with it that realize that it's much more than that.
4: The scripture sets us back to where this whole thing begins, and it doesn't do this in detail in the book of Genesis, but at the last book of the Bible, in Revelation 12, verse 9, I'd like to read this verse.
3: Yeah, please do.
4: Because it identifies the players, it identifies the characters when we talk about spiritualism. Revelation 12, verse 9 says, "And the great dragon was cast out, that old serpent called the devil and Satan, which deceiveth the whole world. He was cast out into the earth, and his angels were cast out with him." And so this is really telling us then that when we talk about dark powers and about demonic things and about evil and devils, we're talking about something that's very, very real.
3: Very real. And when I was a kid, and this is going to sound a little unusual to you, and I've never really told you much about this, like we've informed our viewers before, a lot of what we do on these programs is very spontaneous. We don't have all this on teleprompters and such, so a lot of the interaction between Dick and I are like on the spot here. But when I was a kid, 5, 6, 7 years old, I was an atheist. I was totally against the fact that there was a devil or a god. I just felt like it was all just a bunch of bunk, basically. And my brother and I started dabbling with occultic type things at a very young age. And I remember him bringing home an old book that he had gotten from a man who claimed to be a warlock. And for those that are not informed about what a warlock is a male witch. Mm-hmm. And this man claimed that if you read this book, you could get all these supernatural powers and such. And I kind of looked at it like, yeah, sure, you know, this is a joke. I started looking through it, and it had all these things that it was offering. You know, like it offered you the ability to be able to help become successful in life, how to influence people, how to have supernatural powers, how to cast spells on people, how to do enchantments, and how to summon the spirit guide. And I thought, well, that I got to see. The spirit guide one, that was the one that caught my attention.
4: Yes, right.
3: And my parents were gone, and I was probably about 14, 15 years old. And so I went through this whole thing that was in this book, and I won't tell you what I did because I certainly don't want to encourage any of our viewers how to do this.
4: Don't fool around with this.
3: Yeah, fool around with this. But to me, it was a joke. And I went through this thing and did some of the things that it said, and then I read this Latin chant, and I'm in my bedroom by myself, and I'm reading this Latin chant, and I'm sitting there in suspense, and I'm thinking to myself, wonder when he's going to appear. And then I closed the book, and I thought, what a joke. I wiped up the circle and all the stuff that I was doing. I cleaned up everything, and I thought, what a joke. And I laid down on my bed. And then after a little while, I woke up, and I went over to the mirror to comb my hair. And when I looked into the mirror, my face started to change.
4: No.
3: And there was another face in the mirror looking back at me. And
4: no,
3: I thought, oh, I must not be awake or something, you know. And I looked in the mirror, and I pulled my head back. I look in the mirror again, pull my head back. And that face was there. I went out into the living room, and my parents had a big mirror in the living room above the sofa. And I turned around, and I looked into the mirror, and that face was there. And after that, my brother and I started having all these different things happening. And it was scary for a young kid. And it's like, what do? Do I go tell my parents about it? Because if I tell my parents about it, they're going to say, I think Jeff needs to go get some counseling. And if I told my friends about it, they would think, you know, Jeff, So my brother and I shared this to ourselves, and he said, Jeff, you know what happened to me last night? And I said, what? He said, I went in to use the bathroom, and all of a sudden I heard this loud pshhh sound, and I turned around, and the hot water was going full blast. And he said, I never touched the sink or anything. We started having all these things happening, and it scared us. And I'll tell you, Dick, what ended up happening is it made me come to an understanding right there that there are spiritual forces in this world that are real.
4: Absolutely.
3: This is not fun and games. Uh-huh. This is not just a good movie.
4: This is not
3: watching Harry Potter or all these different programs that people watch for entertainment now. This is a real, genuine manifestation of supernatural power that is unexplainable by science or anything else other than the fact that it's supernatural.
4: You know, I remember when I was at the academy at the high school level, and hearing the stories, I never saw it really happen. But some of these kids would make these jokes about these Ouija boards. We're going to talk about Ouija boards a little later. And they'd get these Ouija boards to answer all their questions.
3: They were doing this in a Christian academy?
4: I'm sorry to say that they were. And okay. then they try to get rid of the Ouija board. You know, they take it out and try to destroy it, try to burn it, and it was back in their room. Really, trying to get rid of this thing, they couldn't get rid of it. The shades would start going up and down. And of course, this would really frighten the boys. Mm-hmm. And of course, before it would be over, they would have some real serious praying going on. Because when these powers really take hold, the only thing that can drive them out is the power of God. And this is where people really get serious about deliverance.
3: Yeah, and for me, I know it was a turning point in my life because now I couldn't be an atheist anymore. I was just recently chatting back and forth with a fellow who was a former Christian, and now he's what I refer to as an infidel. That's what he calls himself. Mm-hmm. I'm an infidel now. He's an unbeliever. And I was trying to reason with him about, you know, I believe there's a God because. And I shared with him these experiences that happened to me. And he didn't know what to say. You know, he said, well, you sure you didn't just eat something and you had indigestion or something? And I said, no, it really happened, because this is something that some people, they can't believe. In fact, there's TV programs, like on, I think it's on the History Channel or something like that, or Discovery Channel, where they basically are trying to explain the unexplainable and trying to show that all this stuff really is just some kind of scientific fluke.
4: An illusion of some sort.
3: Or even sometimes a sleight of hand. And Houdini, by the way, who really got into spiritualism when he first got into all of his practicing, all his escape techniques and such, later became a person who tried to expose spiritualism in the early 1900s because he thought it was all a fraud. And so for the humanists, they looked at him as a hero because all this was just smoke and mirrors.
4: He was poo-pooing it.
3: And a lot of people were doing things just to manipulate people to get money. But that doesn't mean we should sweep this whole thing under the carpet and
4: say it's all sleight of hand.
3: Yeah, it's not sleight of hand.
4: Way back in Scripture, God gave definite instruction to his people as to how to relate to these kinds of activities. And I don't think there's any text that's any clearer than the one found in Deuteronomy, chapter 18, beginning with verse 9. When thou art come into the land which the Lord thy God giveth thee, thou shalt not learn to do after the abominations of these nations. There shall not be found among you any one that maketh his son or his daughter to pass through the fire, or, watch this, that useth divination, or observers of times, or an enchanter, or a witch. Now, before the program's over, we're going to talk about people who go to fortune tellers, who do horoscopes. Now, that sounds a little bit like what Scripture is talking about.
3: Or divination, which means basically trying to
4: tell the future.
3: Foretell the future.
4: Or a charmer or a consulter with familiar spirits, or a wizard. I want to tell you, when you're talking about Harry Potter, you're talking about glorifying wizards. Huh? Mm-hmm. A lot of the stuff that Disney does is around wizards or wizards' hats and all the rest. Or a necromancer. Now, I'm going to have to look that one up.
3: A necromancer is a person who is in the business of contacting the dead.
4: Is that what it is? All right. For all that do these things are an abomination to the Lord.
3: Don't you think really what this is talking about is people who are involved with black magic? But white magic is okay. You know, there's a lot of talk now between black magic and white magic.
4: That's what they're saying.
3: And, you know, basically black magic is evil and sinister and demonic. But white magic, basically, you can even be, some people believe you can be a Christian and practice white magic, cast spells. And
4: white magic has a name, it's called Wicca. It's called Wicca. And if you're a chaplain in the U.S. Armed Forces, it's my understanding, you have to minister to the Wiccans. And what you're saying is absolutely right. It seems as if this whole world of spiritualism has divided itself now into the good ones and the bad ones. and so basically what it's saying is, oh no, as you were just saying, you don't want to be into black magic, but white magic will be all right. So being a Wiccan is probably all right.
3: And we're going to talk about Wicca a little bit more because it's really a rapidly growing religious movement. It is a religious movement now in the United States. But I just want to read to you a quick quote. It's found in a Wiccan book. It's called Teen Witch. And this is a book, it's published basically for teenagers. This is what it says. This is called The Principles of Wiccan Belief. At the Spring Witch Meet of 1974, held in Minneapolis, Minnesota, the Council of American Witches adopted a document titled Principles of Wiccan Belief to inform, educate, and define for the public and the new craft practitioners the central belief of Wicca. Witchcraft. And then it goes on to say, unfortunately, the Council of American Witches disbanded that same year, but that does not mean the efforts they made were inconsequential. Quite the contrary. 20 years later, in 1994, the religion known as witchcraft Wicca, made history when members of its belief system answered an invitation to attend the World Parliament of Religions conference in Chicago. Through their fine efforts, Wicca moved from what they thought was a fad to a definite place among the various religions of the world. So they got, in 1994, they got world recognition.
4: Well, you know what this is really saying? Because as we read the text a moment ago, God hates this. It's an abomination. And here you're saying that that which is an abomination to the Lord suddenly gets legitimized.
3: No, Dick, we need to take a break. I was just looking at our clock and time flew by so fast. Interesting subject. You're watching Layman Ministries Crosstalk. We'll be back in just a moment.
5: Layman Ministries has a global outreach. Just a few of the activities we're involved with include sponsoring a weekly Tamil TV ministry broadcast from South India, distributing literature in remote countries of Eastern Europe, Russia, Nepal, India, China, and the Philippines. We sponsor lay workers, Bible workers, and pastors in their own countries, as well as being involved with outreach to indigenous peoples in the Philippines and deep in the interior of China.
3: Well, Dick, like we were just talking about, this rise of the Wiccanism in the United States, this white witchcraft, I think that people have been conditioned by the media and by magazines and cartoons going way back even in the 1920s, because you know who Mickey Mouse is, right?
4: Yeah.
3: Every kid knows about Mickey Mouse and Donald Duck. But Mickey Mouse probably was one of the people back in 1920s when they started having these little comic books that started to introduce Mickey Mouse holding the magic wand.
4: Yes.
3: And then later, as you go into the 70s and 80s, you see Mickey Mouse taking on even a more animate role in his cartoons, where he becomes a wizard.
4: Right.
3: And he has the hat on, and there's colors floating around, and he has magical powers, and he's throwing the sparkly dust. And then as you keep going on through the time into the 60s, there was a television program, and I loved this program when I was a kid. I was not in a Christian home, called Bewitched. And this made witchcraft all of a sudden appear so appealing to little kids, because this nice lady who was a housewife would twinkle her nose and magic powers would come, and her mom would appear and she was a witch, and there was all these witchcraft powers that she had, and she was a nice person. So it was getting this new image, this new face of being a witch is a good person, not somebody with a black hat.
4: This is the white witch concept.
3: Yeah, the white witch concept. And then Walt Disney, to this day, still perpetuates this with what is called Witch. It's about five little kids. There's a cartoon special out on them, and there's also little books that are published in various languages. And they are like The Power of Five, The Disappearance. They're little stories about these five kids that have supernatural powers that are doing things that are good.
4: Unbelievable.
3: And it's promoting this white witchcraft idea.
4: This makes me think of what the scripture says, that the devil would appear as an angel of light.

0: picture of this, you'll see that it's who it's addressing. It's addressing young kids that are in their teenage years, you know.
1: Amazing.
0: And for some reason, it seems like young girls are the ones that are being targeted.
1: They're being targeted.
0: Because witches always have a connotation of being female. And then they have books out that are like pagan activities for kids. Or the book of wizard craft, in which you can have different kinds of apprentice ideas on how to do spells and make magic potions. You know, all this is made to really intrigue people. And people say watching Harry Potter is innocent, you know, reading the books. I'll be honest with you, like for a full-grown adult that is not going to be swayed by something like that, could watch it and go, oh, it's just a movie. But they don't realize the seeds that are being planted in kids' mind about these things, that the intrigue and the mysticism that comes with being able to think, man, I could cast a spell.
1: Yeah, but I'm going to take another point of view, because when it's like adult entertainment.
0: No. But that's not what I'm saying.
1: No, but I understand, but I guess I would say that even we adults shouldn't touch this. You know, there's a text of scripture that says, can a person put their hand in the fire without getting burned? Mm-hmm. I think every time we expose ourselves needlessly to any of this, we become contaminated. I can't help but believe that. Now, I understood what you were saying, mm-hmm. but I'm just saying that just because we're an adult doesn't make us immune.
0: It doesn't justify it.
1: Not at all.
0: But unfortunately, because adults look at it from their perspective and they look at it as entertainment, then they think it's all right for their kids. And they don't realize their kids are working in a whole different plane of understanding.
1: It becomes real to the child.
0: And look at this, to stir a magic cauldron. And it's also got a beautiful young girl, always portrays beautiful young
1: girls.
0: Oh,
1: yes, of course. It says, a witch's guide to casting and conjuring.
0: And to ride a silver broomstick. And, of course, the new generation of witchcraft, talking about young people getting involved. These are books that are designed to recruit young people into witchcraft. These are available at all the major book distributors online. They're available in a lot of the major chain stores that you can walk into. And of course, that means there's witches that are growing up and it's part of their life. So a mother, every good mother witch needs to have a book like this. How to Raise...
1: Raising Witches, Teaching the Wiccan Faith to Children.
0: Mm-hmm. And here's another book. It's Where to Park Your Broomstick, A Teen's Guide to Witchcraft. This is just a small assortment of the books that are available out there for targeting young people in getting involved with this, quote, white witchcraft. And remember what I read about the statement about Wiccan belief? They said it basically is nothing more than witchcraft. And that it was put together by the Council of Witches.
1: It is. Now, let me just throw in something that, you know, that we didn't even have in our notes. We've got all these books and all this instruction and all this promotion. You know, many of the toys that parents are buying their children, now, maybe it isn't witches, but they look like demons to me. Have you seen some of this stuff?
0: Yeah, there was a big stir about the Pokemon.
1: Yes, I remember that. And so the idea is that as parents and as grandparents, we've got to realize that the devil is trying to capture our children. And of course, to be able to do this, he has to numb our own minds. And I think that we've said earlier that he came on board as a joke. He came on telling jokes. And now suddenly it's beginning to be serious, training our children to be his own servants.
0: And in the public schools, it's a cool thing. And think about the young girls that would think, boy, you know, I'd sure like to have this guy be my boyfriend. And they turn to books like this and they do their magic potions or their magic spells, thinking it might be some way to get to be more popular. When I was a kid, that's what attracted me to that book on the occult, was to gain power, popularity, to influence people. Those are things that appeal to the human nature.
1: Well, you know, I was talking with a man who's given considerable study to this whole matter, and I did ask him that question. I said, why are people so attracted to Wicca? And he said just what you've just said. It's about power. It's about, I need some power. I need something I don't have. Mm-hmm. And then when we begin to add to this the horoscope, the fortune telling, this is not about power as much as it is the need to know. I guess we can't just live one day at a time with the strength that God would give us.
0: You know, I sit here thinking about what you said, and if we want power, you know where there's power?
1: There's power.
0: And this power will triumph over the powers of darkness.
1: Absolutely.
0: This power will give us power over the devil and his angels, who will eventually be thrown in the lake of fire. And those who join themselves with those evil angels and with the devil will be thrown in the lake of fire too. And I don't want to scare people, but that's the biblical reality of what the scriptures teaches.
1: The danger is that we somehow let this into our house, and once we let it in, it's pretty hard to get it out. You know, I think I would, I don't know that our viewers particularly have their bookshelves, you know, full of the kind of things that we have, but they may be watching the television programs. Now I know people may think, well, you

0: go to the Disney parks and the Disney this or the Disney that. But I don't want to be misunderstood. But Disney has been definitely one who has conditioned, I think, our society toward the magic, toward wizardry, towards this, you know, the Tinkerbell, all these little... and of course, we're laughing all the time, but it's getting a foothold.
1: Mm-hmm. I think if anything that comes out of this program more than anything that we want to instill in our viewers is the fact that this is not smoke and mirrors, this is not just entertainment, this is not just a ride at Disney World, but this is a reality, and that this is a reality that could come right down to a life and spiritual life and death situation. And as we understand the reality of this, we have to make a choice on which side we stand. Are we going to stand on the sides of darkness, on the sides of these things that the Lord says is an abomination, or on the sides of truth and righteousness, the sides of Jesus Christ and upon God? And as we realize it's a reality, it's a call. It's a call to us to make a choice. And God's calling us all to make a serious choice about where we're going to stand in these issues.
0: Jeff, what do you think about this Halloween thing? Have you noticed that this is growing? It seems like every year, just down the street from where my son lives there in Orlando, there's a woman that decorates her house profusely for Halloween. I'm beginning to notice in the part of the country that I live in here in the United States that people are beginning to decorate for Halloween like they used to decorate for Christmas.
1: Mm-hmm. Dick, the first contact I had with a Halloween party was at a Christian church. It wasn't an Adventist church, but it was a Christian church. And they had us dress up like spooks and stuff, and we did apple dunking and all that stuff. And I look back at that, I thought, how terrible that they were so naive about what this is about, because Halloween is a high Sabbath for people who are into Satanism and the occult. And people don't realize that animals get killed on that day, and that people actually perform human sacrifice and infant sacrifice, and this happens here in the United States. In fact, there's reports in Los Angeles County alone, there are children that are missing, that they don't have a clue what happened to them, and they know that those children were raised for the very purpose of being able to be used in blood sacrifice with the occult. And to think that Christians would take that so lightly and make a fun and day games out of it. You know what we've done oftentimes on Halloween? We've gotten together with a group of people or with our kids, and that night we spend it in prayer, praying for people out that night that are involved with these Halloween activities, thinking that it's a big joke when it really isn't.
0: I remember, and I have to confess, that when I was a child, we always went out on Halloween, and but back in those days. But I don't think we thought a thing about it. Now we should have thought about it, but it seems to me that in recent years it's becoming more and more evident. In other words, what was in the closet, and now if you want to say we were innocent, we really weren't, but we were uninformed. That finally these spiritualists came out of the closet and have actually claimed this as their day. Mm-hmm. And it's beginning to take a harder and harder line. Mm-hmm. And I'm glad that the Lord, it says in Scripture, says the time of our ignorance He winks at. Huh? Maybe we were ignorant in those days.
1: This is not just simple and uneducated and ignorant people that are into this too, because I was doing some research and I found that there's a lot of very educated people that promote magic and occult sciences. And did you know that, and I know some of our viewers might be shocked by this, but over the history of time, different presidents and the president's wives invited spiritualists into the White House, and they even at one point, one situation I knew about, they had a seance there because the first lady wanted to talk to another first lady who was dead and learn some of the tricks of the trade, so to speak, of being a president's wife. And there are people in different government positions that promote these things. You know, that this is not something that is just a few isolated situations. It's a lot bigger and stronger than we realize.
0: I don't know, and I hope I'm not inaccurate when I say this, but it seems like through the years I've heard that even our beloved President Abraham Lincoln had some of these events. I don't know, you know, whether it would be he or who it was that would be, you know, wanting to know these things. Mm-hmm. But the fact is that all kinds of people, it's not something that's done on the other side of the tracks in a barn someplace. It's what you're saying, it could be done in very high society. In fact, there was a fortune teller, was it Gene Dixon? Remember Gene Dixon? Mm-hmm. Very, very popular for years and years. The thing that was interesting, they would come to her at the beginning of the year asking her to make her predictions for the next year. Of course, they never came back at the end of the year to say that she didn't get 2 in 100.
1: And this is a growing problem. In, for instance, Lithuania, it's a recognized national religion. In England, they say that the combination of Celtic mysticism, the occult, and Druidism is larger than the amount of Christians now that exist exist in that country. So this is not something we can sweep under the rug. This is a growing movement, and it's being propagated by a lot of the things on movies and magazines, horoscopes, and the different things. Dick, we're out of time, and our program is winding down to an end here. Do you have a real quick appeal you would like
0: to make? As Christians, we must have nothing to do. I think Scripture is clear. Touch not the unclean thing, and this is unclean.
1: Amen. 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
3: 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Connect with Jesus. Get to know Him through Bible study and prayer, and then share with others the joy you have found. Making toast is a good example of this, so allow me to illustrate. The basic principle is that you have to plug it in. No connect, no toast. You can do all the right things. Cut the bread, put it in the toaster, even push it down. You can take the bread out, cover it with jam, jelly, and preserves, some butter, maybe even a little peanut butter. You can even take a bite and yum away. You can pretend all you want, but if it isn't plugged in, it isn't toast. People do that with religion. They go to church, get baptized, live good lives, but they're eating unplugged bread. Jesus talked about people who did all kinds of good things, but didn't know Him. It's like being unplugged. This is Rod Bieber with Seed Time and Harvest.
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5: Now a look at your evening weather on Charlotte Christian Talk Radio. Partly sunny with showers today with a high near 75 and lows around 55. Partly sunny tomorrow with a high of 85 and lows around 58. For your Monday, thunderstorms with a high near 73 and lows around 50. And for Tuesday, sunny with a high near 72 and lows around 52. That's your evening weather on Charlotte Christian Talk Radio.
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10: What exactly does it mean to be under the law? And what exactly does it mean to be under grace? Let's find out. Notice what it says in Romans 6, verse 14. Oh, friends, are you enjoying the study of God's Word tonight?
11: Yes.
10: Bible says in Romans 6, 14, for sin shall not have dominion over you. Why? For you are not under the law, but under... And a surface reading of this scripture causes many people to think that that means don't worry about the Ten Commandments because you're going to be saved by grace even if you break His law. That's what most Christian churches are teaching, friends. That to be under the law, to not be under the law but under grace means you don't have to keep the law. But friends, this is not what Paul is saying. How do we know? Let's read the very next verse, shall we? You see, when you read the context, it clears up the counterfeit. The very next verse, verse 15 says, what then? Shall we sin? And what is the definition of sin? Break the law? Shall we sin or shall we break the law because we're not under the law but under grace? What's the answer? God forbid. In no way was Paul teaching that because we're under grace, we can sin or break the law of God. In fact, notice in verse 1, Paul said in Romans 6, 1, what shall we say then? Shall we continue in sin that grace may abound? What's the answer? Certainly not. How shall we who died to sin live any longer in it? In other words, in no way does grace give us license to break the law of God and sin against God. And if that's clear, that this is not what Paul is saying, then what is he saying? Let's go back to the verse and let's break it down in bite-sized pieces. Romans 6:14 is the misunderstood verse in the Christian world where people say that we don't have to keep the law because we're not under it, but under grace. What does it mean really? Oh, friends, listen. The first part of the verse explains the second part of the verse. In this verse, there are only two options. Either we're under the law, but we're under what? Or we're under grace. But Paul here is saying to those who believe in Christ, the New Testament church, you are not under the law, you're under grace. And if we're not under the law, but under grace, that means the first part is true. That sin shall not have dominion over you. Are you with me, yes or no? So if we're under grace, that means sin doesn't have dominion over you. Are you with me, yes or no? What is sin? Breaking the law. So if sin doesn't have dominion over you, that must mean that you have dominion over sin. If you have dominion over sin, that means that you are overcoming sin. Sin doesn't have power over you, you have power over it. And if you're overcoming sin, that must mean that you're not breaking the law. Because what is sin? The breaking of the law. And if sin doesn't have power over you, that means you're not breaking the law. And if you're not breaking the law, that must mean because you are keeping the law. And if you're keeping the law, it's because you're not under the law, but you're under grace. Do you see? The first part answers the second part. And in case you missed it, here it is in plain language. What does it mean to be under the law? Being under the law means that you're breaking the law because you are under sin's dominion, power, authority, and its condemnation. That's what it means to be under the law. It means you're breaking the law and you're lost. But to be under grace is just the opposite. It means that sin does not have dominion and power over you. Why? Because you're keeping the law through the power of the grace of God. Friends, if that makes sense, would you please say amen? Amen. Why? Because grace is not only a pardon word. Grace is a power word. Bible says in Romans 1 verse 5, through him we have received grace and apostleship for obedience to the faith. You see, friends, God's grace gives us power to obey. Not just power to forgive, but power to keep the law of God. You see, friends, grace always leads to obedience, never to disobedience. And friends, how much does it cost us to have God's grace? It's a free gift. Can you say amen? It's purchased with the gold of faith and the silver of surrender. In other words, it's free, friends. We accept it by faith. But friends, how much did it cost Jesus to give us his grace? It cost him everything. Grace, what is it? What is it? G-R-A-C-E, God's riches at Christ's expense. In other words, friends, in order for Jesus to give us the free gift of salvation, he had to shed his blood and he had to give everything. And did he give everything? Now, friends, listen. When we make God's grace a license to break God's law, when we take the grace of God and use it as a sorry excuse to do what we want to do and to live our own lives, that grace becomes disgrace. We are spitting on the sacrifice of Christ when we do that, friends. We are treating so cheaply that which costs God everything to give to us. Friends, let us uphold it and value it as we should. Can you say amen? Oh, how many of you are thankful for the grace of God? But then there are some people who say, all you have to do is believe. Don't worry about keeping the law and whatnot, Ten Commandments. Just believe. Confess with your mouth and believe in your heart. And the Bible does say that. But friends, even the Apostle Paul knew that some people would cheapen what true faith really is. And because of that, he wrote in Romans 3:31, do we then make void the law through faith? In other words, just because we have faith, does that mean we can break God's law? What's the answer? God forbid. Yea, we what? establish the law. In other words, if we truly have faith, the law of God will be established in our lives. In other words, faith will result in the fruit of the Spirit, obedience, because James chapter 2, verse 26 says that faith without works is? So we need a faith that works. And all genuine faith works. But how does it work? Galatians chapter 5 and verse 6. Faith that works by love. In other words, love is the power that enables our faith to result in the works of obedience to the law of God. You see, friends, whenever you read the New Testament, the Apostle Paul and Jesus, they were never against the law of God. Never. You will not find that in the New Testament. They were only against the legalistic way that people were keeping the law. That's what they were against. All the epistles, whenever it's dealing with the law of God, and it seems to us that they're getting rid of the law. No, they're rebuking the legalism that people were practicing in their keeping of the law. And what many Christians have done, they've thrown the baby out with the bathwater. They think that because Paul and Jesus was against legalism, they think that they were against law, but not at all. They were showing us that the only way to keep the law was by faith that works by love. And so let's not throw the baby out with the bathwater. Can you say amen? There is no contradiction, no disagreement between God's grace and God's faith and God's law. And so now here's the next question. What is the role and the purpose of the law of God? According to Romans chapter 3 and verse 20, the purpose of the law is to show us what sin is. The Bible says, therefore, by the deeds of the law shall no flesh be justified in his sight, for by the law is the knowledge of what? In other words, you will not know what sin is without the law, because the law reveals what sin is. In James chapter 1, verse 22 to 24, write it down. It tells us that God's law is like a mirror. Now, what is the purpose of a mirror? Every morning you wake up in the morning, before you leave the house, you look into that mirror. Why? Because the mirror is to do one thing and one thing only. And what is that? It is to tell you the truth. You may not like the truth, but it tells the truth. Isn't that right? And that's the purpose of the mirror, is to reveal what reality really is. So that we're not deceived. It tells us the truth. The law of God is likened unto a mirror. It helps us to know what sin is. And to illustrate this, I need you to excuse me just for a moment. Please don't leave. Well, no one else can see me. I'm back here breaking the law of God. And so are you praying for me? That's a beautiful picture. What's wrong? Why are you laughing at me? Is there something wrong? Do I have something on my face? Am I presentable? Yes or no? Well, you don't look so good yourself. Who are you to judge me? I'm all right. You see, I don't realize my condition. I think I'm okay. I think I'm saved because I have a nice suit on. But friends, do I have something on my face? Well, how will I know it? I can't trust you. How can I trust you? I don't know you. What do I need in order to see what reality is? What do I need? I need a? And the law of God is like a? And so would somebody please get me a mirror? Oh. Thank you. Whoa. Wow. What you're saying is true according to the law. I look into this law and it confirms that I am not presentable. I have sin in my life. The law reveals sin. Now, what do I do with the law of God? Am I going to destroy the law, get rid of the law because I didn't like what it told me? Is that, if I get rid of this law, is that going to change my condition, yes or no? So getting rid of it is not going to change anything because I'm still a dirty sinner. No matter what happens, what I do with the law. So what do I do then? Do I take the law and I try to clean myself? Can the law clean me? The law is not meant to cleanse anyone. The law cannot clean. The purpose of the law is just to show me my need of cleansing. And so what do I do with the law now? I put the law down for a moment, nicely and reverently. And then I go to the blood of Jesus. And I say, Lord, forgive me, God. I have sinned in my life. Have mercy upon me, O God. I've made mistakes. I've made a fool of myself. Done some things that I'm ashamed of, oh God. What can wash away my sin? Nothing but the blood of Jesus. And friends, what the law of God could not do, the blood is able to do. There is a fountain filled with blood, drawn from Emmanuel's veins. Sinners plunge beneath the flood, lose all their guilty stains. Oh, friends, how do I look now? How do I look? I look good, don't I? Well, how do I know? I don't know if I'm all right or not. What do I need to do now? I need to go back to that law. And the law that once told me I'm doing that, now I examine myself to that law, and I see that, wow, I'm a lot better, but I still got a long way to go. And so then I say, Lord, not just the big sins, but the small ones too. All that pride, that spiritual pride, that selfishness, Lord, that creeps in, that compromise that comes. Lord, please wash me thoroughly, the big as well as the small. Please, oh God, apply your cleansing blood. And friends, how about now? Is it okay? I have to go back to the law and see. And friends, the law that once told me that I'm dirty. Man, sin is. But praise the Lord. The law that once told me that I'm dirty now tells me that my life is back in harmony with the law of God. Friends, the blood of Jesus is the best detergent to cleanse every stain of sin upon the garment of our lives. And friends, we would not know our need of His blood if it was not for the law of God. That's the purpose of the law, is to show us our need of Jesus. And if that's clear, would you please say amen? Now I want my volunteers to come up right now as we give one other illustration that testifies to the importance of the law of God. I have my friends here, my volunteers. I need you to come up on the first step. And I'm going to give these folks new names. In fact, I already gave them new names. And you're going to have to shout it out. We're going to have to do this together. My dear sister, Elise, shall no longer be called Elise, but her name is the church. What is her name?
11: Church.
10: So when I point to her, she is the?
11: Church.
10: And my brother Archie here, he is the preacher. What is his name?
11: Preacher.
10: So when I point to him, he is the?
11: Preacher.
10: And my brother here is the gospel. What is his name?
11: Gospel.
10: And so when I point to him, you're going to say? And my brother here is Jesus. What is his name?
11: Jesus.
10: And he wants to be like Jesus too. Amen?
11: Amen.
10: And my sister here is Grace. What is her name?
11: Grace.
10: Oh, how sweet the sound. Amen?
11: Amen.
10: Of the grace. And then my brother here is, I'm sorry, my brother, but you are sin. What is his name?
11: Sin.
10: And by the way, you know, sin can sound good sometimes. Isn't that right? And my brother here is the law. What is his name?
11: Law.
10: So let's do this together, shall we? Ready? The?
11: Church.
10: Actually, let's start over. I need to give you a name. You are the people. So when I point to you, you're going to say the?
11: People.
10: Come on, a little bit louder. Now the?
11: People.
10: Okay, go to?
11: Church.
10: To hear the?
11: Preacher.
10: Preach the?
11: Gospel.
10: Of?
11: Jesus.
10: And about his?
11: Grace.
10: Which is pardon for?
11: Sin.
10: Which is breaking the?
11: Law.
10: Very good. But people have said that God's
11: law
10: has been done away with. That we don't need the
11: law
10: because God's
11: grace
10: gives us license to break the
11: law
10: of God. So let's get rid of the
11: law.
10: We don't need the
11: law.
10: It's the
11: law
10: has been nailed to the cross. And so
11: law
10: can have a seat. Let's give him a hand. Now friends, notice. What happens when we get rid of the law? This is what happens. Are you ready? The?
11: People.
10: Go to?
11: Church.
10: To hear the?
11: Preacher.
10: Preach the?
11: Gospel.
10: Of?
11: Jesus.
10: And about his?
11: Grace.
10: Which is pardon for?
11: Sin.
10: Which is breaking the?
11: Law.
10: What law? There is no law. We nailed it to the cross. We're not under the law. We got rid of it, remember? And friends, where there is no law, there is no?
11: Sin.
10: Because? Is the breaking of the law. The Bible says, no law, no
11: sin.
10: So,
11: sin.
10: Can have a seat. Let's give him a hand. Now what? Ready? The?
11: People.
10: Go to?
11: Church.
10: To hear the?
11: Preacher.
10: Preach the?
11: Gospel.
10: Of?
11: Jesus.
10: And about his?
11: Grace.
10: Which is pardon for? What sin? There's no such thing as sin. No law, no sin. No sin, friends. We're all right tonight. You're not a sinner. I'm not a sinner. We're okay. And friends, if there is no sin, then we don't have any need of?
11: Grace.
10: Why? Because?
11: Grace.
10: Is pardon for sin. But hey, if I don't see myself a sinner, if I'm not a sinner, then I don't need
11: grace.
10: Because
11: grace
10: is only for sin. You see, angels don't need grace. Do you realize that? Because angels have never sinned. We need grace, unmerited favor and pardon because we have sinned. But if we're not sinners, then we need no
11: grace.
10: So grace can have a seat. How sweet the sound, but not anymore. Ready? The? Go to?
11: Church.
10: To hear the?
11: Preach
10: the?
11: God
10: of?
11: Jesus.
10: And about his? If there is no grace, then that must mean there is no
11: Jesus.
10: Why? Because
11: Jesus
10: is the source of grace. So if there is an absence, a void, an empty, if there is no grace, then the only logical reason is because there is no, and friends, I can't imagine life without Jesus. No Jesus, no grace. So Jesus can have a seat. Let's give him a hand. What now? The? Go to?
11: Church.
10: To hear the?
11: Preach
10: the?
11: Of?
10: Friends, if there is no Jesus, there is no? No good news without Jesus, friends. No Jesus, no good news. It's only bad news without Jesus. If you don't have Jesus in your home, your heart, and your marriage, it's bad news, folks. No Jesus, no gospel. So gospel can have a seat. Let's give him a hand. The? Go to?
11: Church.
10: To hear the?
11: Preach
10: about? What is he preaching about? If we got rid of the law? If there is no gospel, then there's nothing to preach. And unfortunately, friends, that's exactly what's happening in the Christian world. Ministers get up behind the sacred desk and they have little substance to give. They read one or two verses surfacely. Then the rest of the time they tell stories, make people feel good about themselves, and houses of worship are looking more and more like social clubs. You see, if we don't have a law, then we don't see our need. We don't see our condition. And if we don't see our condition, we see no need. And if we see no need, why are we even here? Churches are becoming social clubs and places just have fun and have a good time. No substance, no vision, no purpose. And this is a sad reality. It breaks my heart to see many churches down this road. Antichrist sitting in the temple of God, bringing his antinomian spirit. Friends, if there is no gospel, no good news message, then why do we need a preacher? We don't need a preacher. Let's fire the preacher. Preacher, you're fired. Let's give him a hand. The go to for. Why are we here, friends? Let's give her a hand. Do you get the point? When you get rid of God's law, you don't see that you're a sinner. If you don't see you're a sinner, you see no need of Jesus. You go down the line, why are we even here? And that's exactly what Satan wants. Bible warns us that in the last days, as we get ready to close, in 1 John 2:4, it talks about ministers and people who profess Jesus as their Lord, but they don't keep his commandments. Bible says concerning them in 1 John 2:4, he that says, I know him and keeps not his commandments is a what? Liar, and the truth is not in him. If any minister says, gets up behind the pulpit and says, don't worry, you don't have to keep the law. Don't worry, we're not under the law, but under grace. Don't worry, the law was nailed to the cross. And they say, yes, I know Jesus. The Bible says that that man is not telling the truth. They are a liar. And when Jesus comes, they're going to say, Lord, Lord, haven't I done this, that, and the other? And Christ will say, I never knew you. But friends, in contrast to the liars, God is going to have a group of people that are going to tell the truth, the whole truth, and nothing but the truth. And notice how they're described in Revelation 14, verse 12. It says, here is the patience of the saints. Here are they that keep the commandments of God and the faith of Jesus. They not only have faith, they not only have works, but they have a faith that works because they love the Lord Jesus. And then you go to the last chapter of the last book of the Bible. Friends, you can't get farther in the Old Testament than Revelation chapter 22. Way at the last part of the Old Testament, it talks about a group of people that are going to keep the Ten Commandments. It says, blessed are they that do his commandments, that they may have a right to the tree of life and may enter into the gates into the city of God. And friends, when those saints go marching in, I want to be a part of that number. Can you say amen?
11: Amen.
10: Here's God's final group of people. Those who've experienced the reality of the new covenant promise, they delight to do the will of God because God's law is in their heart, and they realize more than anyone else that God's law of love is a law of liberty, a law of peace, and a law of freedom. And friends, how many of you want God's law to be written in your heart? Do you want to experience the new covenant promise? Well, friends, all we have to do is give God permission to do it for us. Amen? It's not legalism, friends. It's all about love. Love that results in obedience to the law. Now, friends, I want to close with a story. This is a story about a slave who is being sold at an auction. Slavery is a terrible thing, friends. And at this auction, this slave was standing there in front of a crowd of people. The auctioneer got up and began to take bids for the slave. And as people looked upon him, they saw a good investment. I mean, he was big and strong, and he looked very young. Many more years ahead, a good investment. But the only problem was, as people looked upon the slave kept shouting at the people. And he said, "I will not work. I will not work. I will not work." And by the way, he looked very intimidating. It didn't look like you can force him to work because he was big and strong. But nonetheless, people wanted him. So the price kept getting higher and higher and higher and higher. And finally, he was sold at a high price. The owner comes to claim his slave. The slave says to his new owner, "I'm flattered that you'd pay such a high price for me. But like I said, I will not work. I will be no man's slave." And the owner says, "Just come. Come with me." And they get in their little horse and buggy and they start down the road. And as they're heading down the road, suddenly the carriage stops at this beautiful house on the side of the road with a nice picket fence. And the owner looks up, says to the slave, "Look at that house. This is now your house. This is the place where you will be staying." Now as the slave looked at the house, he saw that this was not a slave's quarters. This was the quarters of one that was a family member. And the slave said to the owner, "I'm flattered that you do such a thing for me. But like I said before, I will not work. No matter what you give me, I will be no man's slave." That owner looked at the slave and he said, "I bought you. I paid a high, expensive price. I bought you not so that you can become my slave. I bought you to set you free. You're free. I bought you to free you." And with that, the man got out of the carriage. The owner took off. And now the slave is standing there in awe. He's shocked. He had just been freed and received a beautiful home on top of that. And as this slave is contemplating the kindness and the mercy and the grace that had been bestowed upon him, he snaps out of it and he chases that carriage down and he stops the man that had just set him free. And he said to him, "Sir, if you bought me to set me free, then I will serve you for the rest of my life. If you bought me to free me, then I belong to you. I am yours forever." Friends, around 2,000 years ago, there was another slave and another master and another auction. The human race were in bondage to sin, not to the law, to sin. But there was someone that came to purchase us. And he paid a high price. We were bought, friends, by the blood of Jesus. Not with corruptible things like silver and gold, but we were purchased with the gold of Jesus' blood and the silver of Jesus' tears. This is the price that was paid for our redemption. And he bought us not so that we could become his slave and do whatever he wants us to do. No, friends, he bought us to free us. Free from what? Free from sin. Free from worry. Free from bad habits, lustful thoughts, cursing, lying, and swearing, living lives free from anything that binds us, free from worry and from fear and doubts. Whatever slaves us tonight, the blood of Christ frees us. And because of what he has done for me, I don't know about you, but I want to say like that slave said, "Lord, if you bought me to set me free, then I will serve you for the rest of my life. If you bought me to free me, then Lord, I am yours forever. I'm yours forever.
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12: Hi, I'm Johnny Erickson Tata. And during his years on earth, Jesus spoke a lot about great faith, but he spoke far more about little faith. In Matthew chapter 17, Jesus chides his disciples for their small faith. But then he gives them an illustration that must have stopped them in their tracks. He tells them, in effect, why, if your faith were as small as a mustard seed, you could do anything. Now, notice something. Jesus does not compare little faith with great faith. He compares little faith with tiny, barely visible faith. But even that microscopic faith, if genuine, can throw aside mountains in its path. And remember, the tiny mustard seed is the kind when it grows, it becomes one of the largest trees in the garden. In other words, if you feel your faith is small now, keep persevering, keep obeying, keep trusting. For one day, your faith will become greater than you could possibly imagine.
13: 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What does God's Word really teach about the rapture, the tribulation, and the Antichrist? 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
14: The title of today's subject is simply The Ten Commandments. Dear Father, dear God, we ask in Jesus' name for your blessing upon this program and for the Holy Spirit to teach truth to all of our hearts. In Jesus' name we ask. Amen. Have you ever heard the expression, we can change this or that because it's not written in stone? Where did that phrase, written in stone, come from? It came from the Bible. It's found in Exodus chapter 31, verse 18, where the Bible talks about the Ten Commandments that were written on tables of stone, written with the finger of God. Do the Ten Commandments have anything to do with Bible prophecy? And is this subject part of the book of Revelation? If you've been tuning in to End Time Insights for the last few weeks, then you know that the answer is a big, resounding yes. And today I want to go back to the book of Revelation, like we've done in the past, and once again look at chapter 12, verse 17. The Bible says, "And the dragon," referring to the devil, "was wroth or angry with the woman," referring to the church, "and he went to make war with the remnant of her seed, which keep the commandments of God and have the testimony of Jesus Christ." Now here is a prophecy in the heart of the book of Revelation about the devil making war on a remnant or a final group of people who are actually keeping the commandments of God and they have the testimony of Jesus Christ. Now it's not just in chapter 12, verse 17 that we find this people revealed. It's also in chapter 14, verse 12. The Bible says, quote, "Here is the patience of the saints. Here are they that keep the commandments of God and the faith of Jesus." Now this is talking about saints, and the word saint Paul used many times in reference to the church. In fact, in 1 Corinthians chapter 14, verse 33, he talked about the churches of the saints. So we know that these are Christians, these are saints, these are followers of Jesus. And the Bible says that they keep, K-E-E-P, the commandments of God and the faith of Jesus. So they follow the law of God, and they also follow the faith of Jesus Christ. In other words, they have faith in Jesus, they're followers of Jesus, but because they love the Lord, they also choose to be obedient to the commandments of God. Now, it's time for us to actually take a look at each one of the Ten Commandments. We're going to open up our Bibles to Exodus chapter 20. We're going to go down through them, top to bottom. And I hope, by the grace of God, that your heart is open to what you are about to hear. Friends, these Ten Commandments are more important than you realize. They're more important than anyone realizes. Now, I understand that there are some people that wish that Christians wouldn't talk about the Ten Commandments. They think this is all just Old Testament, this is all just for the Jews. But the fact is that that is not true at all. The Bible was written by men, although it is inspired by God. But there is only one thing that God Himself wrote with His own finger on stone, and that is the Ten Commandments. And so it just seems to me that if there's any part of the Bible that we might disagree with, now I'm not suggesting that we do that, but if we do, it just seems to me that it would make perfect sense that we should not challenge in any way the only part that God Himself wrote with His own almighty finger. We're in Exodus, and actually before we read chapter 20, we're going to back up to chapter 19 and just get a little bit of the context. In chapter 19, verse 16, the Bible says, "And it came to pass on the third day in the morning that there were thunders and lightnings and a thick cloud upon the mount, and the voice of the trumpet sounded exceeding loud, so that all the people that were in the camp trembled. And Moses brought forth the people out of the camp to meet with God, and they stood at the southern part of the mount. And Mount Sinai was altogether on a smoke, because the Lord descended upon it in fire, and the smoke ascended as the smoke of a furnace, and the whole mountain quaked greatly." Try to imagine that you were an Israelite at the foot of Mount Sinai, approximately 3,400 years ago, and you looked on top of that mountain, and you saw the glory, you saw the majesty, you saw the power, you heard the thunder, you saw the lightning flash, you felt the earthquake underneath your feet, and you knew that God was about to do something big. Now, why all the fireworks? Why did God manifest Himself with such glory? In fact, if you look at biblical history, there's never been a time when God has ever revealed so many fireworks as He did on Mount Sinai. Why did He do it? The reason is simple. He was about to give the Ten Commandments. All right, now we're in Exodus chapter 20. This is the chapter that talks about the Big Ten. And it's important also to realize that on Mount Sinai, God did not write the Ten Suggestions. He wrote the Ten Commandments. All right, here we go. Exodus chapter 20, verse 1. The Bible says, "And God spoke all these words." Men speak a lot of words today, but we need to listen to what God has to say. "And God spoke all these words, saying, I am the Lord your God, which have brought you out of the land of Egypt, out of the house of bondage. You shall have no other gods before me." And basically what this means is that God is to be number one in our lives. Husbands are important, wives are important, children are important, and so are friends. But God is more important than them all. And the first commandment tells us that He is to be first above everything else. And what if we decide that we don't want to do that? What if we make God second or third, or hardly even think about Him? What does the Bible call that? We read this last week. 1 John chapter 3, verse 4, the Bible says in the New Testament that whoever commits a sin transgresses also the law, for sin is the transgression of the law. In other words, it is a sin to break the law of God. So when the first commandment says God is to be number one, no other before Him, if we put other people or things in front of Him, according to the Bible, that is a sin, S-I-N. And we also talked about last week that according to 1 Corinthians chapter 15, verse 3, the Scripture is very clear that Jesus Christ died for our sins. He died because we've broken the law of God. So think about this. If you decide to put something else above God, then basically you are doing something that has resulted in the death of Jesus Christ. So that's the first commandment. The second one is found in verses 4 through 6. God wrote with His own finger. You shall not make to yourself any graven image, or any likeness of anything that is in heaven above, or that is in the earth beneath, or that is in the water under the earth. You shall not bow down yourself to them, nor serve them. For I, the Lord your God, am a jealous God, visiting the sin of the fathers upon the children, to the third and fourth generation of them that hate me, and showing mercy to thousands of them that love me and keep my commandments. So the second commandment talks about idols, statues, images, and God says that we are not to bow down to them. Even if they're statues of the saints or Mary or whoever else, we are forbidden in the second commandment to bow down to statues. And the reason is simple. Statues were simply made by men. Statues are not God. They're only the elements of this world put together through the design of a human being. And God is a jealous God, and he does not want us bowing down to a statue. He wants us to honor him as the living God and not worship the works of man. And if we decide that we don't want to do that, that we want to bow down to statues, the Bible calls that a sin. And it's because of that sin that Jesus Christ suffered, agonized, bled, and died on the cross of Calvary 2,000 years ago. All right, let's go on. Number 3 is found in verse 7. God wrote with his own finger, "You shall not take the name of the Lord your God in vain, for the Lord will not hold him guiltless that takes his name in vain." Now, this is talking about the words that we use about God and about Jesus, and we are forbidden to just talk casually and lightly and flippantly about the Lord. A lot of people use the name of Jesus only as a swear word, and they use the name of God, but they're not thinking about God. And according to the Bible, that is a sin. We are to reverence the Maker of heaven and earth. We are to reverence our God above. And the scripture says, and the Lord says, that he will not hold anyone guiltless that takes his name in vain. In other words, if we use his name in the wrong way, we are guilty. And that proves that breaking God's law is sin, and he will hold us responsible. He will hold us guilty. And ultimately, the good news of the gospel is that what Jesus did was he took our guilt. In spite of our sin, he loves us, and he took that guilt into his own mind and into his own heart, and that's why he died 2,000 years ago. And the last part of the third commandment says that the Lord shows mercy to thousands. Now, it really means thousands of generations. That's the context from verse 5. And it hasn't been thousands of generations since this was written. And so this is another evidence that the Ten Commandments still apply to us today. And the Lord says he shows mercy to thousands of generations of them that love me and that keep my commandments. Now, amazingly, these words were quoted directly by Jesus Christ in John 14, verse 15. He said, "If you love me, keep my commandments." He was quoting from the third commandment, showing that his commandments are the same commandments as the Big Ten. And what God really wants us to see is that breaking his law is sin, and that Jesus Christ died for those sins. And in response to that revelation of his goodness, he wants us to love him with all of our hearts, and to keep his commandments out of loyalty to our God. Okay, the fourth commandment is found in verses 8 through 11. God wrote with his own finger, "Remember the Sabbath day to keep it holy. 6 days you shall labor and do all your work. But the seventh day is the Sabbath of the Lord your God. In it you shall not do any work, you nor your son, nor your daughter, your manservant, nor your maidservant, nor your cattle, nor your stranger that is within your gates. For in 6 days the Lord made heaven and earth, the sea and all that in them is, and rested the seventh day. Wherefore the Lord blessed the Sabbath day and hallowed it." You know, as I'm looking at this clock, I realize that I now have less than a minute in this program. So I think what I'll do is next week I'll come back to the fourth commandment. We'll talk more about this, and then we will finish the last 6 of the Big Ten You are listening to Steve Wahlberg. This is End Time Insights. And I just want to tell you that I personally believe with all my heart that all of the Ten Commandments are still in full force for Christians and the whole world today, and that ultimately the good news called the gospel is that even though we have sinned, even though we've had other gods, we have bowed down to idols, we have put things ahead of the Lord, we have taken His name in vain and broken the Sabbath, in spite of it, Jesus loves us. He loves you, and He loves me, and there's hope for us all. And He died on a cruel cross 2,000 years ago for every one of our sins. And Bible prophecy predicts that in these final days, God will have a people who love Jesus so much that they are willing to keep all of the Ten Commandments as they wait for His second coming.
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15: This is Max McLean. The final defeat of Satan himself and the vision of the great white throne in heaven. Listen to the Bible from Revelation 20 and 21. When the 1,000 years are over, Satan will be released from his prison, and he will go out to deceive the nations in the four corners of the earth, Gog and Magog, to gather them for battle. In number they are like the sand on the seashore. They marched across the breadth of the earth and surrounded the camp of God's people, the city he loves. But fire came down from heaven and devoured them. And the devil who deceived them was thrown into the lake of burning sulfur, where the beast and the false prophet had been thrown. They will be tormented day and night, forever and ever. Then I saw a great white throne and him who was seated on it. Earth and sky fled from his presence, and there was no place for them. And I saw the dead, great and small, standing before the throne, and books were opened. Another book was opened, which is the book of life. The dead were judged according to what they had done as recorded in the books. The sea gave up the dead that were in it, and death and Hades gave up the dead that were in them, and each person was judged according to what he had done. Then death and Hades were thrown into the lake of fire. The lake of fire is the second death. If anyone's name was not found written in the book of life, he was thrown into the lake of fire. Then I saw a new heaven and a new earth. For the first heaven and the first earth had passed away, and there was no longer any sea. I saw the holy city, the new Jerusalem, coming down out of heaven from God, prepared as a bride beautifully dressed for her husband. And I heard a loud voice from the throne saying, "Now the dwelling of God is with men, and he will live with them. They will be his people, and God himself will be with them and be their God. He will wipe every tear from their eyes. There will be no more death or mourning or crying or pain, for the old order of things has passed away." He who is seated on the throne said, "I am making everything new." For these words are trustworthy and true. From Revelation 20 and 21. Listen to the Bible. It's great for the soul.
16: In Luke 2 and verse 40, the Bible says, "And the child grew and became strong in spirit, filled with wisdom, and the grace of God was upon him." Biblically speaking, we know that Jesus of Nazareth was both fully man and fully God at the same time. Now, exactly how that works is going to provide you with a lifetime of study. But just for today, there's one key point I want you to notice, and it's so simple, you almost miss it. The Bible says when Jesus was a child, he grew up. Even though he was God in human flesh, he had a normal human existence, complete with childhood. For generations now, we've been

Too often we forget that Jesus is not only God, He's human. That's why the book of Hebrews says that Jesus can identify with us. He understands completely what it means to live an authentic human life. He understands loneliness because His own family ridiculed Him and isolated Him at times. He understands pain because He suffered more than anybody ever has. He understands things like hunger and anxiety because He chose to become one of us. The person of Jesus Christ bridges the unbridgeable gap between human beings and their Creator. Because we couldn't access heaven in our fallen state, He brought heaven to us. But the reverse is also true. As the ultimate representative of the human race now, Jesus offers to bring us to a higher level than our current existence. I mean, think about it. Jesus had a childhood just like you, and He did it right. The Bible says He grew in wisdom. And the Bible encourages us to walk in His footsteps, which means that we have choices we can make when it comes to putting in our time on this tired old planet. We can just punch the clock, wasting our time. Or we can latch on to God and use our time to do a little growing ourselves. There really is, after all, a right way and a wrong way to live. And you know, the fact that God's own Son has already walked this path, and knowing that He's asking us to follow, you've just got to know that's a better way to live.

0: 30 days to natural blood pressure control, the no pressure solution. Do typical dietary choices really make a difference? Definitely. Medical studies have clearly demonstrated that what we habitually eat strongly influences our blood pressure. Some of the most fascinating research along these lines comes from a religious group known as Seventh-day Adventists, SDAs. Adventists are known for their healthful living and longevity. In November 2005, when National Geographic ran a cover story highlighting the healthiest people in the world, SDAs in Southern California took their position along with other societies boasting the oldest old people in places like Sardinia, Italy, and Okinawa, Japan. What is relevant to our blood pressure discussion is this. Adventists have, for over a century and a half, emphasized the value of eating more whole plant foods. SDAs are not required by their religion to be vegetarians, but this historical health emphasis has resulted in many Adventists adopting a vegetarian lifestyle. From a research standpoint, data from SDAs offers other advantages. First, Adventist populations feature not only many vegetarians, but also an abundance of individuals who eat similarly to their non-Adventist peers. This allows researchers to draw statistically valid comparisons between different dietary practices. Second, Adventists are often integrated with the rest of society. In other words, they are not a reclusive or isolationist group. Consequently, their living circumstances are often similar to their peers, with the exception of their lifestyle choices such as diet. This makes it more likely that differences between Seventh-day Adventists and their neighbors will be due to lifestyle choices and not uncontrollable environmental factors.
1: A public service of CompassHealth.net, a sample of the book found at Amazon.com, 30 Days to Natural Blood Pressure Control, the No Pressure Solution.

The song says it only takes a spark to set a whole fire going. And once the fire was lit in one part of Europe, it spread quickly to other areas. John Wycliffe had made a massive impact, not just in England, but further afield in Europe, in particular here in Prague, and the region that was known then as Bohemia. John Hunt.

0: was of humble birth, and his father died soon after he was born. His mother sought an education for him, and he was able to get admission to the University of Prague as a charity scholar. As she reached Prague with her son, she knelt down and prayed that God would bless his life, a prayer that was answered again and again. He soon distinguished himself by his tireless application to study and by his blameless life. Upon completing his studies, he entered the priesthood and rapidly rose to prominence, soon becoming attached to the court of the king. In a few short years, he was the pride of his country, and his name was known all over Europe. Today, they've built a statue to commemorate him here in the Old Town Square. Several years after becoming a priest, Huss was appointed preacher of the Bethlehem Chapel here in Prague. The founder of this particular chapel had advocated as a matter of importance the preaching of the scriptures in the language of the people. At that time, there was a large degree of ignorance concerning the Bible, and Huss also believed that it was vitally important to preach the scriptures in the language of the people. At this point in his life, Huss came in contact with Jerome, who had proved to be his right-hand man until his death. Jerome was a citizen of Prague, and he had brought back with him from a recent trip to England the writings of John Wycliffe. The Queen of England at that time was also a convert of John Wycliffe, and she was a Bohemian princess, and through her influence, his writings were circulated at length in Bohemia. Huss read them, believed their author to be a sincere Christian, and believed the writings to be true.
1: Huss's impact was growing, not just here in his homeland, but also in neighboring Germany. And soon, news of the work here in Prague reached Rome, and he was summoned to appear before the Pope. To go would be fatal. The King and Queen of Bohemia, the nobility and the government all asked for a local trial, but this was not granted. The trial of Huss went ahead in his absence, during which the city of Prague was put under interdict. This struck terror into the hearts of everyone. No church services could take place. Baptisms, funerals, weddings, those ceremonies that were so key to life in general, were not allowed to take place. And through this means, Rome was able to hold sway over the people.
0: The city was in turmoil, and Sir Huss withdrew to his native village, but he continued to travel to the surrounding countryside where he was able to preach to eager crowds. When the danger and excitement had subsided, he was able to return to Prague, where alongside with Jerome, he was able to continue his work. During this time in Europe, there was not one or two, but three rival popes, all claiming to be the vicar of Christ. This abuse of power in the church was something that many men strongly condemned, Huss being one of the loudest voices. The emperor at that time, Emperor Sigismund, called for a council in Constance, Germany, to settle this dispute once and for all, and also to deal with some of the new heresies arising from men such as John Huss that they didn't agree with. Huss was summoned to appear before the council and was given assurance of a safe passage by the emperor. One thing that stands out from this story is the prayer that John Huss's mum made with him as he was on his way to university. I want to encourage you, if you're praying for a child, if you're praying for a parent, to never give up in your prayers. The prayer of John Huss's mother was answered many, many times over in ways that she couldn't have even imagined. Maybe you're praying for your children, maybe they're on their way to school, maybe you're praying for a loved one. Keep them in prayer and never think that our prayers will go unanswered. God does hear and God does answer our prayers.

0: Jesus answered and said unto her, Whosoever drinketh of this water shall thirst again. But whosoever drinketh of the water that I shall give him shall never thirst. But the water that I shall give him shall be in him a well of water springing up into everlasting life.
1: A family in my community was having severe respiratory problems. The cause turned out to be a toxic black mold that had spread in their house. It was so bad that a simple cleanup wouldn't do. A major renovation wouldn't have been good enough. This family had to actually tear down their entire home, brick by brick, all the way down to the foundation. In its place, they built a new, mold-free house. That mold is a picture of what sin does to us. It contaminates us to the core. To fix the problem, we don't need reform or renovation. Instead, we need to put our sinful flesh to death. In Colossians 3, we're told to put to death things like immorality, anger, and slander. Getting rid of those things is like taking the old house down. Then we're told to put on the qualities we see in Christ. Compassion, kindness, humility, and patience. These are the building materials that will help us build a new, toxin-free house. With Seeking Him, I'm Nancy DeMoss Wagamuth.
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3: Now a look at your evening weather on Charlotte Christian Talk Radio. Partly sunny with showers today with a high near 75 and lows around 55. Partly sunny tomorrow with a high of 85 and lows around 58. For your Monday, thunderstorms with a high near 73 and lows around 50. And for Tuesday, sunny with a high near 72 and lows around 52. That's your evening weather on Charlotte Christian Talk Radio.
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6: It's a time to rejoice in grace. 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
7: 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That's 888-244-HOPE. 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
6: We're going to open the Word of God. Let's pray. Father in heaven, we are so thankful that in the new year, we can have a new view of Jesus. Open our eyes so that we can see. Open our ears so that we can hear. Open our minds so that we can understand. Open our hearts so we can receive your message for us today. In Christ's name, amen. Did you make a New Year's resolution this year? How many of you thought about making a New Year's resolution? I'd ask if you made one. How many of you thought, come on, more of you than that, thought about making a New Year's resolution? You know, each year, millions of people make New Year's resolutions. And year after year, the polls indicate that the resolutions are pretty much the same. I was looking at some of the polls of New Year's resolutions that people made, and here's what they were. I want to exercise more. I want to lose weight. I want to quit smoking. I want to eat more healthy. In 2018, though, the pollsters were shocked because at the beginning of 2018, and it carried over into 2019, although it was not the number one choice, in 2018, the number one choice for a New Year's resolution